0: off every month. It's a big discount, maybe one of the biggest, because we love the Launch Crew, and we figured this is, you know, it's a tight show, it's a tight niche community. 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It'll take $4.50 a month off of the Jupiter Party membership. But now, we don't have this wired as of this exact recording moment, but it should be by the time the episode's published. I'm going to try what I'm going to experiment with the name. I'm going to call them web zaps. So you can support the show through a web message. And if we get this working, you can use your debit card or your credit card. It should also support on-chain Bitcoin if you just don't have a new podcast app or Lightning Sats. And then you can send a message and your name. And I'm going to experiment with assigning that to a particular episode. So I'm going to generate a link every week. And if you go to weeklylaunch.rocks/zap, that'll point you to that week's web zap page. And then it'll go, the anything you submit there will go to that episode. Does that make sense?
1: Mm-hmm.
0: So it's weeklylaunch.rocks/zap. It'll be a web form, and it uses Stripe on the back end. And so whatever Stripe supports,
1: right,
0: you can send a message, you set a value. If it's above a couple of bucks, we'll read it on the show. That's basically how it goes. Below a couple of bucks, we still save and read it, but we don't read it on the show. And you can put a message in there and your name in there, and you don't need a podcast app. So that's something we'll try. And if it works, it could be a great way to keep this show going, because this, the tricky thing, and this is why it's a little crazy, is this is not like an advertiser attractive show. It's not something they want to sponsor necessarily. It's kind of a smaller show, but how do you describe the launch to somebody? When you, if you were to pitch the launch, what do you say? It's a show where they talk about what? You know, I guess if you said they talk about AI, then we could sell it. If you just said they talk about AI all the time, we could sell it.
1: And Amazon.
0: Yeah, Amazon. And
1: Amazon 2 weeks in a row.
0: And Amazon's efficiencies.
1: Sleep. Those are the three. Like, we should categorize it.
0: AI-powered sleep.
1: Yes. So. Yes. Yes.
0: You know what I mean? Like, that's how I could probably sell it now. Posted on AWS. But that's not really what we want to do. We want to create something that's a unique show that doesn't sound like anything else you're listening to out there. And that the way to really do that is value for value. So a couple options. You can keep boosting us, which we really appreciate. Thank you, everybody. It really stepped up. I can't believe we went from zero to hero this week with the boost. We'll have the web zap, which will be linked at the website, or weeklylaunch.rocks/zap. Or you can get the Jupiter Party discount if you're not already a party member and save $4.50. Can't really afford to do it for everybody, so I'm not going to mention this on the other shows. It's exclusive to the launch. You go to jupiter.party and use the promo code SOS. And hopefully we'll figure it out.
1: It's a quirky community show. Oh, but also, side benefit if you're signing up for the party is that you also get the pre and post show of Linux Unplugged.
0: That's true. And this show here, quite the pre and post show. All right, thank you, everybody. We really appreciate it. Moving on. So a lot of times, you know, I try to come up with a big investment idea or maybe a new studio idea. This one, I think it's just fun. However, they don't lead in the sales pitch with the most fun thing about it.

0: right.
1: Okay.
0: So,
1: I see the price.
0: Yeah.
1: And it's affordable.
0: Yeah.
1: Should I click it?
0: Yeah, go ahead. Go ahead. You can click this one. So $250,000.
1: Oh, and my gosh.
0: It's 1,500 square feet. It's got one bedroom, two bathrooms. It has original pressed tin ceilings, exposed brick walls, wood floors, a walk-in closet, a private courtyard patio, light commercial zoning, so you could do a little work in there legally, offers flexibility for both living and working, and it really is a beautiful design. It's also a bank.
1: Yeah.
0: It's a
1: wow.
0: bank. Yeah, it's an old bank. It's impressive what they've managed to do.
1: I love it.
0: It looks really good.
1: It's kind of an open concept, but yes. not really. Like, it's divided well enough that
0: you have sections. Like, there's clearly
1: a
0: kitchen area.
1: Oh, my gosh. I love it.
0: It is actually really good. What's funny, if you look at the Zillow link that I've included in
1: yeah.
0: the show notes there.
1: Yeah. That's what I'm on.
0: Yeah. Do you notice how Zillow doesn't show the fact that it's a bank until, like, the very bottom after, like, 20 other pictures?
1: Well, so I'm on 13 of 35.
0: Yeah, okay, yeah.
1: So I'm not there yet. But I did yeah. see in the article that I clicked on that was the first thing. And it's so cute.
0: Yeah, yeah.
1: It's a
0: red brick building. The tin roof, pressed tin roof, is really nice. The wood floor looks immaculate.
1: Yeah.
0: It looks amazing. I just thought this was a really fun one. But it's funny that they don't lead with the whole bank factor.
1: There is a video stream.
0: Yeah.
1: For this show.
0: Yeah, that's true. That is true. We also put the links in the show notes.
1: Yep. Picture 26 of 35. It says bank.
0: Yeah. Right, 26. So, yeah, the 26th picture of this place is when you discover that it's a bank.
1: Oh, and then it was something else on the backside. Did you see that? There's a...
0: Definitely a history.
1: Some paint.
0: All right, I got another place for you that's a history.
1: Oh,
0: I got
1: okay.
0: some history. It's All a distinctive right. property. It's in California. It's on the view from the highway. And it's been labeled a public nuisance. It's been, you know how I like homes with a bit of controversy. Built in 1976, last sold for $4.2 million because California's crazy.
1: Yep.
0: If you were ever to buy this, they will have no open hours. They will have no agent tours. Only serious buyers of this 3-bedroom, 2-bathroom dwelling will be allowed. So don't inquire otherwise. Yeah, this is after it's gone through multiple remodels. This house is now known as the Flintstone House.
2: Flintstones, meet the Flintstones.
3: No, not bedrock, but a bedroom community near San Francisco.
2: They're a place right out of history.
3: Modern Stone Age digs not owned by Fred and Wilma, but by retired San Francisco Examiner publisher Florence Fang.
4: I like to dream.
3: She bought the pile for close to $3 million to entertain friends. But the property's been called a landscaping no-no by the town of Hillsborough, which says she didn't get the proper permits for her statues.
4: Dare to dream. Dare to challenge. Dare to make changes.
3: Changes Hillsborough calls a highly visible eyesore. It's fined her $200 and is suing to force her to remove them.
5: It would be the same process if she were putting Rodin statues up there.
3: Fang is countersuing the city and says her home has generations of fans. Motorists on a nearby interstate admire it while driving by.
4: Yabba dabba doo!
3: But so far, it's a yabba dabba don't. Kevin Tibbles, NBC News.
0: All right, so there you go. It's called the Flintstones House.
1: It is really ugly.
0: It
1: looks like it should be SpongeBob's home or something under the water.
0: I didn't even get that it was a Flintstones reference.
1: It really is.
0: And then when I saw it, I thought, oh, like they made something and then they were trying to play it off as Flintstones. But then after reading it, no, they actually meant for it to be the Flintstones.
1: Wow.
0: I'm not even sure if it's all the dinosaurs and stupid colored fake mushrooms that are tacky, but I think it's the actual house itself and
1: mm-hmm.
0: The kind of garish colors.
1: It's like Pueblo or whatever.
0: It's
1: a weird.
0: Like an Adobe style kind of mold.
1: Round.
0: Yeah. Mm-hmm. with a really obnoxious kind of loud color scheme. However, that said, if you were driving by on the near highway and looked off into the distance and saw this place, you'd probably get a little kick out of it.
1: Yeah, for sure.
0: So that's kind of what they were going for. They considered a work of art. The owner countersued and actually won.
1: Oh, yeah. I was wondering.
0: Yeah, yeah. They won the suit, and now they're going for money from the city.
1: Oh my goodness.
0: Yeah, there is also, if you are so inclined for some reason, I have a video in the show notes. it to me also, like, part of it is like the Fred Flintstone stuff kind of borders on creepy.
1: Mm-hmm.
0: You know, it looks like it's like a Batman Joker version of Fred Flintstone.
1: Ew.
0: And the colors are so loud. If I was driving by, I would like it. If this was my neighbor.
1: Right. No.
0: I think it'd get pretty old after a while.
1: Yeah.
0: And I don't think I'd want my house next to this.
1: I would not want to live there.
0: No. Oh, God, no. Did you look at the interior photos?
1: No.
0: It almost freaks me out.
1: No.
0: It's right? Like it's claustrophobic.
1: It's like spray, not spray insulation, but spray plaster or whatever
0: everywhere.
1: Inside.
0: Everywhere.
1: Like, and there's no square cupboards. Like, they're
0: no,
1: rounded.
0: No flat surface or no flat wall or anything.
1: Yeah, it's bizarre.
0: I could like it for a minute, but like there's weird ball shapes hanging from the ceiling and stuff. It's just like I think I'd smack my head into stuff constantly. It's a fun thing to look at from the road, but beyond that, it's just wild. And what about that price, though? It recently sold, or not recently, but a couple of years ago,

All right. Links? Well, those are at weeklylaunch.rocks. We'd love it if you joined us live next Tuesday. Make it a vibe. Hang out in our mumble room or our chat room, or just listen at jblive.fm or jblive.tv, or catch it in your podcast app. It'll be out Wednesday morning for your download, enjoyment, and listening, hopefully for your commute. We hope you always get to listen every single week, and then let us know what you think. Don't forget you can call us, too. We have the phone number in our show notes. And that new WebZap form, also linked in the show notes. From the beautiful Pacific Northwest and the mighty American West Coast. Thanks for listening. See you next week.

0: We might get into this more today, but I was just thinking about all the angles and things that people talk about with NixOS and the rise of its popularity. I still think there's a few aspects that have been underappreciated, and it has nothing to do with the Nix package manager. I think it's kind of remarkable, and Wes, you were talking about this the other day too. Nix is creating something that's enterprise grade, but there isn't some giant Red Hat or Canonical behind it.
1: Yeah, are we witnessing the rise of the next great non-corporate distro? And obviously there's pluses and minuses to that. You don't get the benefit of the budgets, but you also don't get those budgets disappearing. Does that mean that Nix, much like, things like Debian have been, something we can build things upon and we'll be able to trust it in the future?
0: Or does it mean the commercial interests start rushing in?

0: Well, hello, friends, and welcome back to your weekly Linux talk show. My name is Chris.
1: My name is Wes.
2: And my name is Brent.
0: Hello, gentlemen. 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
0: Hello. 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Thank you for joining us. Good looking crew. Everybody in there? 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
1: You know, every one of them helps. 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
0: 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Few events and dates to remind you all about. We have been, of course, talking about Scale coming up in like less than 60 days, March 14th and the 15th, going on in Pasadena, California, Scale Linux Expo 19. And if you're going to be there and you'd like to register and take 50% off, JBFTW is your promo code to take 50% off a Scale ticket. There's a lot going on. It's the 14th through the 17th for Scale itself. And then we got NixCon North America coming in there for the first couple of days of Scale. So you could do a combo deal where you can go to NixCon and you can go to Scale and hang out with us. Because I think we're going to make some announcements next week about our plans. So stay tuned for that.
1: It's actually happening.
0: It really is. I think we're getting pretty close to that milestone. We have been attempting to raise 8 million sats to pay for lodging and travel and to make the coverage possible. And what we're doing, I realized, we're building a new model, one that other podcasts could implement as well. And it-

0: it's a big deal from my perspective, having been doing this since 2008. What we're doing is divorcing free software coverage from the big tech marketing machine. And this is a new model that shifts the entire trajectory of the coverage. Think about it from our end. We go from the old model, which was, how do we make a trip mutually beneficial for JB and the sponsor and something the audience could enjoy still? Right? That's really it, because you're asking them to get the checkbook out and write a big old like $5,000 plus check. And that's like minimum cost. JB makes no profit.
1: Hey, we want to go to an event that isn't actually about you, but we think we can justify why it's relevant to your interests.
0: That's the conversation. It's how good can Chris sell that is what it comes down to. And that's fine, but I don't think that's really how you want to start something like this, especially something that's in the free software realm. With this new model, the audience decides, is that an event that's worth covering? They fund it. It takes the guesswork out for us. It keeps us focused on the content, on the event, on the coverage.
1: Yeah, we're not trying to, you know, add in to make sure we have enough focus on the folks paying for it, because the focus is reporting on the conference.
0: Sometimes you can do it right, man. Like, but sometimes it's a big distraction. And if, just personal side, you guys know this, but it always means like 5 months of meetings for me, at least 6 weeks of meetings every, you know, getting in there. And it's so much overhead versus this, which is focused and it's razor thin, which is great because we need to keep the margins thin. We got to keep costs down. I see it as an investment in a more sustainable way to cover Linux and free software. You got to realize we've been doing this since 2008, so we got a pretty good track record too. So it's not like you're just throwing your sats away here. We're going to go do great free software coverage, and you're helping us build that. So we're 53 days away. We're under 60 days. It's getting close. We have set that goal to 8 million sats to get gas, lodging, some food. We're going to total up today at the end of the boost to see where we're at. We're getting really close. So your next boost could be the one that puts us over the top. That could be, we may be able to get to that by next episode. Also my birthday episode. So if you want to put it over the top on my birthday episode, I wouldn't mind that at all. And then we should also have some announcements around that. Oh, it's all coming together. I think it's really great. I mean, we can't do this for every event. We can't do it 100 times a year. But every now and then, when there's an event that's worth covering, the audience can get behind. This is a model that's going to work, I think. We'll see. I think we're really close. And Brentley, there is some mentions you wanted to make about upcoming meetups that are just shortly around the corner as well.
2: Yeah, one of the biggest free software conferences, FOSDEM, is happening in a couple of weeks in Europe. If you want to get connected with some JB folks, we do have a dedicated matrix room for FOSDEM called the FOSDEM Meetup Matrix Room. We have a link to that in the show notes. I unfortunately wanted to be there. I don't think that's going to happen unless some kind of multi-miracles happen to get me there. But I think you should do a self meetup, the JB crew, and tell us how it goes. Send us photographs and stories and just generally meet up.
0: It would be really, really great if somebody wanted to go and then pop in the mumble room and give us a boots on the ground report.
1: Oh, we'd take that for sure.
0: Details in the show notes, as well as a link to that matrix room that Brent mentioned. So you've decided or are considering taking the NixOS Quest. This is an interesting step. And I wonder if you guys agree, but in a way, I think at least right now, NixOS is kind of the final boss fight in Linux. And when you conquer NixOS, you're kind of done with other Linux distros because it changes the way you look at Linux and the way you manage a system. It's not that tough. I don't mean to make it sound like it's like the end battle of a video game, but it is more challenging than a typical distro.
1: I mean, it undoes a lot of the stuff that, you know, right? I mean, there's no apt, there's no dpackage, there's no DNF. Everything's immutable. The way that the system is built is radically different. I think it's probably maybe harder if you are an experienced Linux user because there's all that unlearning to do and anything, but a lot of the stuff you might have in your bag of tricks isn't going to work the same.
0: Mm-hmm. And you absolutely could warm up by installing a Nix package manager on your distro of choice. It is just a package manager. It just happens to be a great package manager. They describe it as a cross-platform package manager that uses a deployment model where software is installed into unique directories generated through cryptographic hashes. That is true. And it just also happens to make a banger of an OS when you use that system. And so I've definitely seen a trend with the questions that come into the show via Matrix, via Boost, via email. They're never, ever about running the Nix package manager on their distro. I mean, I shouldn't say ever. We've seen some feedback about mm-hmm. it. But the vast, vast majority is people just going straight into Nix OS all the way. That's where the questions seem to be. Not so much around just trying Nix out on like Fedora.
1: Yeah, I wonder how much is that a lack of interest? I suppose it's, you know, if you're well served by Flatpaks and, you know, Fedora's got a lot of great applications. And if you're not a developer trying to package or run your own apps, maybe we haven't made a pitch that's been that great.
0: Yeah.
1: Or do you think that kind of just works for folks and Nix OS is where more of the mysteries lie?
0: It might be a lack of understanding because it's not normal that you can just take a package manager from a distro and just install it on another distro or on Mac OS. That's not a normal thing. And so I don't know if the benefits are inherently obvious.
1: Right. It also kind of like it's not like it forces itself with a bunch of hooks deep into your system. So, it's kind of unique, maybe not totally unique, not a rare tool that can so lightly sit and also add so many packages to your system.
0: But the reason why I think there is a market for it just on other distros is because the AUR is popular and there are entire groups of people that adopt Arch for the AUR. So imagine you could have the AUR or the depth of the AUR, but on any distro you want. Even, you know, some old Debian install. Or Slackware, I think. I've never tried it on Slackware, but I imagine you could probably get it working on Slackware.
1: Yeah, I mean, it's right. It brings so much power to bear in just having a build system and how many things have been solved. If you can get Nix working, then you can get a lot of stuff working.
2: Does it feel like a bit of a miss that the AUR didn't take this approach?
0: No, I think, I mean, I don't know what you think, Wes, but it feels like you had to have the AUR before you could have this, perhaps.
1: Well, yeah, and it's also like, you know, part of the power and what makes it a little tricky is Nix is going back and, you know, redoing things from so many different layers. And I think where, you know, AUR fits more into the sort of Arch version of simplicity, which is, you know, take the tools we have now and just make them work in a very simple, clear way. And that's one of the nice things about Arch, right? Like the AUR is you don't have a ton of fancy tooling, but also, you know, the files to manage it are just really simple to get started with.
0: I think, too, there are some use cases for Nix OS itself that are very compelling that I'd like to touch on for a moment. I think if you have multiple systems, having a central config that you can move between your systems and just modify slightly for each box and maybe even manage it through GitHub or just copy a text file over a thumb drive, however you like to do it, is so super nice. It's kind of unquantifiable how many ways it improves your life. And then additionally, when you're managing computers for family, like I got three kids, each one of them has a laptop. We're all Nix now. We're all Nix on all of their systems because it is essentially the same computer for all three of them with slight modifications at their user experience. And when you solve a problem in Nix, that problem is generally solved forever. And in every distro, I've had this problem with Dylan's hybrid graphics. He has an AMD graphics card built in with an NVIDIA dedicated card.
1: Ah.
0: The more common scenario is Intel built in NVIDIA hybrid graphics.
1: Right.
0: But this is a Ryzen system. So it's AMD GPU, NVIDIA GPU. A lot of distros break on that. Fedora has broken multiple times for me on that. On Nix OS, it's three config lines and it's solved forever. And then if I ever get another system that has that same setup, I copy those three lines and I paste it on my other computer. And it's solved. That's a massive time saver for me. Even if I had to learn that syntax once, which I did, I now have it in like a repository of my Nix configs, and I can just go grab that whenever I need it, and it's a solved problem going forward. That saves me time long term, and I feel like I'm investing in a set of skills that gives me more power and more capabilities as time goes on to have more management, more control over my systems, and to make them more exactly what I expect and rock solid.
1: There's also something to having, sort of one spot to look, both in terms of the config file, but also just like what you can do, right? Like, obviously you can push Nix and do all kinds of stuff, but if you're just using it as a, you know, as a user of Nix OS, you've got, you know, online a list of packages and a list of services. So you know, instead of having to wonder, what can I do with this box? It's kind of presented to you in the manual and in other places of like, look, you have all of these options that all you got to do is check yes.
2: What I appreciate as well is that you can share those configs with other folks. Like Chris, that's one thing you've been enjoying the most recently is our listeners sending in their configs, and you can learn quite quickly what someone's system looks like and feels like and what features they have just from a few lines of text. And that's powerful.
0: Yeah, or that's how you solved that, right? Oh, that's how you did that is the other one that's nice about it. Oh, okay. I'll grab that.
1: And you can actually try it, right? Like you can pop down stuff from their config or their whole config, rebuild your system and try it out and then go back to your config.
0: So here's some common questions. We've broken them down into a couple that seem to be the most frequently repeated. And one was, is NixOS really only for people who like to tinker? Sounds like when we talk about it, because I guess we make it sound like it's a tinkerer's thing. Is NixOS only for people who like to tinker?
1: No, I don't think so. I mean, if you're going to get the most, if you're going to dive in, if you're going to learn about Nix and the Nix language and, you know, all these things, then, I mean, you probably got to be a computer user or interested in understanding those things. But in some sense, the power of NixOS is that it kind of just presents you with the one config file. And, you know, that can be managed graphically. We'll talk about that. But in some sense, it's just like, here's a fancy JSON file that you can play with to mess with your thing. And you don't have to tinker. There's not a lot of options. You only get the options exposed by the NixOS modules if you don't do anything custom. So, no, I don't think so.
2: Well, I've used it in both cases. I've used it in like an appliance machine case where you just want it to work and to work as expected. And that has been fabulous. But also, I think it's a tinkering enabler if you want it to be. Because let's say you want to try a new desktop environment. Well, you just switch that line in your config and boom, you've got it. And rolling back those changes is just as trivial. So in a way, I've felt much safer tinkering on this system than I have with previous classic Linux distributions because it felt like those changes were less permanent. And I think that's a real enabler too. You don't have to be a tinkerer, but maybe you become one because it's just easier and safer.
0: Yeah, I'll echo that. I think I've seen both. My home server, I change very little. It is very much an appliance. About once a month, I update it. And that's about it. It works. It's fine. Same with our OBS machine here in the studio. NixOS, running Plasma, we change it very little. It has one job. Every now and then, though, we decide to go a little crazy. And like, I don't know, 3 months ago or something, we decided, let's try out Wayland. Let's try out Pipewire. Let's try out Plasma 6. Like, we could just do all these different things and replumb the whole system, something we've never done when it was an Ubuntu-based system because it was so fragile. We literally knew we were going to put this thing into a broken state, one of our primary recording broadcasting machines. We knew we were going to be breaking it.
1: Yeah, one of the updates we did ended up when you rebooted that it totally busted graphics acceleration, so the mouse was just, like, slow lagging across
0: like
1: the screen.
0: Like 3 frames a second?
1: Uh-huh.
0: And we were able to do the testing that we wanted, check to see what had changed, see if that feature was there that we needed, and then we rebooted, selected the old instance. It was like we'd never done any of that. So it can enable tinkering, but what I have found in my personal experience is it starts with tinkering, and then you kind of, once you're done, you've solved it, you don't really adjust it anymore. And so as time goes on, there's nothing really to tinker with anymore because you've solved it. It becomes a lot less. NixOS... it breaks this dichotomy we generally think about with Linux distros, where you have your stable distros, like your CentOSes or maybe Debian and your Mints out there for desktops. And then you have your more cutting edge, leading edge, like Fedora and Arch. And you generally got to pick in somewhere in this gradient. And that's how you decide what, you know, kind of software update cadence you're going to have and risk tolerance that you have, et cetera. Stable and slow. Stable or slow. Stable or slow. That's not Nix. With Nix, you could have appliance level stability, you could go with an LTS kernel, you could pin certain versions. If something doesn't work, you reboot, you select a previous state. Your system config changes, updates, they sanity check before the system will build or execute them. I don't think most people are getting their heads around this yet. This whole problem of do I go cutting edge or super stable, gone. Do I go rolling, do I go release, gone. It's gone. And you know, the other thing that's gone is that cruft that builds up with these old systems.
1: Yeah, no kidding, right? All the extra files that end up scattered around Etsy and slash user var somewhere.
0: You try things, you install things. Sometimes things have build dependencies.
1: Right. You end up, you've added things and then you go to update and, oh, right, that PPA, it's broken now. And
0: yeah.
1: But I was using that dependency when I got this other thing. And
0: yeah, like this install in front of us here is from 2017. There's a lot of stuff on this. I mean, it's still running, but it every about twice a year, actually, app completely breaks on it now. And I got to go in and go into single user mode and fix things. That is also gone. It's gone. You can just say goodbye to it. You can switch. You can switch desktop environments. You can be a Plasma user one day and a GNOME user the next day. And it was like it was never installed. It's so clean. I think it's just a massive improvement because it clears out all this technical debt that accumulates on your install over time. And so the install always feels sort of fresh. I mean, my home directory gets to be a mess over time because that's me.
1: Right. But you even have like Nix impermanence options if yes. you want. You go whole hog on this.
0: The system, though, and I've got multiple now that have been installed for a while, feels just as clean and pure as it did the day I installed it.
1: I think that's a large part a consequence of the, you know, the immutability and the sort of building from the bottom up design, right? Like on a regular Linux system, on an Ubuntu box, you're mutating everything in place, right? You're banging against your one install. You're messing with stuff.
0: Yes.
1: You can't really undo it in a clean way. You just have to, you know, you hope that everything gets removed and, you know, you didn't lose anything. But with Nix, everything's in the Nix door and the system is composed up like a tree from that. So if it's no longer referenced by anything, Nix knows it can just collect that garbage for you.
0: Another question we get is, what is the software experience like? You know, set up an installation. How hard is that? And how big is the repo? Is it deep compared to Ubuntu? What is setting up things like? The answer there is, you know, you can go hard mode and do the command line, or you can download their graphical installer for GNOME Plasma x86 and I think ARM64. Definitely not 32-bit, though. Womp womp. Or you could, you know, you could try something like Snowflake, which we're going to talk about in a moment.
1: It is, I think, you know, if you're someone that's done an Arch installer comfortable on the command line, the process is relatively, you know, there's only a couple of commands. The main part is, part of that is you're going to have a, you know, a configuration file, and that's a whole thing to learn out of itself. But if you have a config file and you're trying to install a system from it, real simple.
0: You could, it is very, yeah, it could be a pretty basic config file. I would say it's substantially easier than Gentoo and noticeably quicker and easier than Arch from the command line. You know, if you're going with other command line installation options. Mm-hmm. As far as the depth of the software repository, probably one of the deepest, because it doesn't have these different universe and the main repo and the AUR. Like, it doesn't have these different differentiators. It's just the Nix repository.
1: You know, it is, yeah, I think it's what, like 80,000 packages or something. It does have its own quirks, right? Like, sometimes there'll be some lag in versions, usually not a ton, but, you know, a couple. Yeah. If it's a frequently updated project, it might be a couple point releases. Often for those things, you can, you know, there's ways out if you want to be able to build it yourself or reference some binary file or use it in a container or something. But and then also, you know, it is to some extent, there are releases, but it's like there's also unstable, which is like a rolling, and you don't really get quite the like if you're going from an Ubuntu LTS experience, you don't get. Well, you might in practice have that stability if you're concerned about version numbers
0: changing and whatnot, updating.
1: Yeah, you're not going to get that.
0: Unless you do some tomfoolery to pin to a specific version or
1: right.
0: something like
1: yeah.
0: that.
1: Mm-hmm.
0: And that's for those types of workloads where you're concerned about specific versions. That's where I really think we've moved to containers or VMs. And then you run a host Nix system. I want to talk about running some services on Nix, though, because this is also where it's just so damn sweet. I decided to set up SyncThing on a Nix server we have running here in the studio. Again, probably about 5 lines of code that get added to the Nix config. When I say code, it's easy to understand YAML, basically. Easy to read. You could have never read it before in your life. And if you've ever seen a config file and you read it, you'd understand what it's doing instantly.
1: It's the same as a lot, right? Like you have keys and values for things and you have lists of stuff and just some combinations of that.
0: And it's easy to kind of understand, okay, if somebody put that, I should replace it with my path, and it's really easy. So I put SyncThing in there, and what's nice about this method in Nix is when you install SyncThing, you are doing everything at once. You're telling the system, I want SyncThing, I want the service enabled, I want it to set up a systemd unit file, I want it to start that for me, I want to open a port in my firewall if you have one, I want it to make sure it's running as this user, and all of that is just in these like 4 or 5 lines. And then you save it and you build that config, and when the config is initialized, SyncThing starts. And you now have a SyncThing server. It's really easy because every update you do now that's incorporated. So installing something like Tailscale is one line in the config. It's like turn the service on, and Nix knows that if I'm turning on this Tailscale service, well then I probably got to figure out everything that depends on, which means I need to install Tailscale, and it just does everything from there. And it makes it so simple. I set up a SyncThing server running on Tailscale. in 15 minutes just so I could start syncing data off of our server here that's dying. And I thought, well, I'll do it over sync thing. Why not? It's quick. And it was. And it's really nice just to do that one little like, I want it running as this user. Okay, build again.
1: Yeah, I've done that to just run Jellyfin on Nix before. And, you know, just stand it up real quick, you know?
0: Yeah.
1: Give guest access and away you go. The other neat part is, we were doing the 32-bit challenge. With Nix, you've got binary caches, so Tailscale just installs real quick and easy.
0: Yes.
1: But if you need to, Nix is ready to go build the whole thing, including building the Go tool chain for you. So you can, you can rely on it as long as you've got the time. But you can also have your own binary cache if you have a bunch of stuff that you need. So there's a lot of ways to, there's a lot of escape hatches.
0: Before we get to Snowflake, our last question, Hybrid Sarcasm asked on Matrix, what are some great resources you guys recommend? I want to remind everybody that listener Olympia Mike wrote a Getting Started with Nix OS blog post and a couple other in that series. We'll link to that in the show notes. There's the Zero to Nix series as well. And then a little tip that's been really popular in our community for people that are trying out Nix OS. Install DistroBox. If you can't figure out, if you're trying something on Nix and you can't figure out how to get it to work on Nix, you have a little escape hatch with DistroBox. You could have an Arch environment or a Fedora environment or an Ubuntu environment, whatever it is, Debian, whatever, that you can open up in your terminal. And it's a familiar environment that'll have everything you expect and everything your applications expect. And you can get the job done. And this has been one of the go-to cheat codes when people are fighting the final Nix boss. Is they use DistroBox as an escape hatch for a bit to do what they need and then get back on their main system. So do consider DistroBox. We've talked about it before on the show, but I think it does make transitioning to Nix OS a little simpler, a little easier to have that optionality.
1: You also might consider just trying it out in a virtual machine before you go onto a system. I think like having, installed it once and then looked at the configuration file and maybe tried to change a couple of things, but, just in a nice environment where you can easily reboot it or restore it. That'll give you a lot more confidence when you go to, say, install on your laptop or run a VPS or something.
0: 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If you're in IT, if you deal with the security aspect of IT, particularly listen to this. I think this would have been a fantastic tool back in my day. When I was in IT, this has been a bit now, but bring your own device was really just starting with the iPhone. Hadn't really moved to devices like laptops, and cloud services weren't as prominent as they are today. Now, there's a lot of different things out there that can impact the end user that they don't even realize is happening. It's not necessarily their fault, but phished credentials are definitely a problem. Maybe outdated software. Maybe their machine's config or build just isn't compliant with your policies. Now, how do you deal with that in a scalable way that doesn't drain resources in IT? 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Go check this out. Collide is the answer to all of this. You can say goodbye to phished credentials and non-compliant devices because Collide will help analyze and make sure a system is compliant, up to date, and working and secure before it connects to your apps and your network. How about that? And it gives you a single pane of glass to manage the different OSs your users might have, Windows, Linux, and macOS and their mobile devices, all in one place where you can run reports, do the auditing that you need to do. And here's another bit. 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
2: Well, Chris, you brought to our attention Snowflake OS, which is touted as Nix OS for starters. It's supposed to make things nice and simple, and I will say there are some nice things about it. I know you used it for most of the week. How did it go?
0: I was pretty impressed. Snowflake OS definitely is designed at the beginner, but it does provide some nice advanced options too. So it's it's kind of funny. We'll get into that. And I think we'll also get into the question of, is this appropriate for NixOS as well? But we can save that for a moment, boys. Let's just get into some of the basics that I observed. They've booted right into a nice GNOME desktop, and they have something called the Icicle installer that is very nice. It's similar to, it's not too unsimilar to just other distro installers that you're used to, but it's pretty quick. I don't think it's anything.
1: I like that it launched Gparted for me to do my
0: custom
2: nice.
1: Partition, because I'm just going to do that anyway.
0: And I don't think it's written anything offensive. It's GTK4 in Libavaria, so it looks good.
1: Rust under the hood.
0: Oh, it is?
1: Yeah, there's a lot of Rust in Snowflake OS, it seems.
0: Boom, boom, pow! Nice. You got three options in your old install. And by the way, you're going to need more than 20 gigs free. Not just 20 gigs, but more than 20 gigs.
1: You can get around that. I only had 20 gigs because I was doing one of my VMs and RAM thing, right? You just got to do the custom partitioning.
0: Okay.
1: It won't actually stop you.
0: If you do the auto partitioner, it will. But if you have like 21 gigs, it'll do it. There's three options, basic, expert, or try live. And with basic, you set your language, your time, you know, you select the disk, just basic entire disk if you want. You could kick out to Gparted still. Boy, advanced, though, is the way to go. The advanced installs, it's the same at first, but then, like, you know, you can set your host name, your root password, you can do extra package managers like Flatpak or AppImage, although AppImage caused my install not to work, so I had to go back and only choose Flatpak. And you also, which I think is really great for workstation use cases, the installer lets you choose between the long-term support kernel, the absolute latest kernel, or maybe you just want to go a Libre, get your RMS on, or the Zen kernel, if you still want to do that. And I thought that was really nice in the advanced mode. And then it appears as it's installing, everything's a flake. It's not setting up channels. It's not using Nix environment. It's flakes. And then, GNOME by default.
2: I got caught by the flake setup because I got this installed and went to just like, hey, I wonder what they have in their Nix config. So I went like, you know, Nano, because obviously, Nano at ZNixOS, you know, config.nix.
0: As one does. Yeah,
2: and
0: gentlemen.
2: It's basically empty. Yeah, and at first, I kind of freaked out slightly about that. I was like, oh, no, right. They're doing this a little differently.
1: I think on the installed system, there's just a flake.nix in ZNixOS.
0: Ooh, it's wild. It's a wild place, my friends. It's a wild place. But it gets you access to a lot of software, and they set it up for you, so it's done right.
1: It's definitely in a sort of like kitchen sink style, seemingly, right? Like it's installing a lot of packages, which is why it needs all that disk space. But you do have stuff like a podcast client already installed and ready to go, so that might be nice for some setups.
0: Yeah, I mean, just to get this out of the way, because I know this is going to be one of the number one things we're going to hear from people. Yes, it does take longer to install Nix this way than just doing it from the command line. Yes. The point is we need something that is available to folks that we're never going to do it on the command line.
1: Yeah. And if they're okay with, like, you know, hitting Nix a couple times and then, you know, walking away, checking on it.
0: I think distributions like Manjaro, not to make a comparison, or Endeavor OS, again, not comparing, or Entergos, they brought Arch to a totally new audience of user. And I think Arch benefited from that, and I believe Snowflake is going to do the same thing for Nix. Even though NixOS has its own graphical installer, it's really not that hard. There's some good defaults here. There are. I mean, there is a lot of software installed, but there's some good stuff in here. A lot of it's just how I would have set it up and done anyways.
1: Yeah, no, it feels like a super usable system sort of right out of the gate, which is really nice.
2: I'm curious what you gentlemen think, because I ended up with mixed emotions about how to install software, because my first look was like, oh, if I'm going to install NixOS for my father, like, he just wants to install software with a GUI, right? And so they have the NixOS Software Center here, which is actually really nice and speedy and, like, has some cool options to even just run the software, you know, temporarily in the Nix kind of fashions, just as a little drop down.
1: Yeah, that's another Rust app there.
2: Oh, Wes is counting them. That's two at least right now. But that got me thinking about what's happening under the hood, because the GUI there makes things super, super, super easy and nice and, like, really friendly and discoverable. But then if you're installing this as a bit of a NixOS beginner and tinkerer, then with all the flakes underneath, I'm not sure if it's actually that beginner friendly. If you want to get away from the GUI a little bit and start to poke around in the system itself.
1: I mean, I think there might just be a certain amount of essential complexity if you do want to get out of the GUI, out of the easy path, and start playing with it. Is that where you go into tinkering mode? I'm not like, if you haven't done any Nix, I'm not sure if Flakes would necessarily be that much more confusing.
0: That's my thought. If you're going to start from zero anyways, you're just learning this path instead of the path where we put it in the config file.
2: Mm.
0: And then you do a rebuild.
2: So I'm outdated is what you're saying.
0: You're already an old man that fast. Can you believe it?
2: It's only been a year and a half.
1: Like, for instance, by default here, if I go to install GNOME Terminal, because you get the new one, what's the console app by default?
0: Yeah.
1: But by default, it'll install it into your Nix profile, just like running Nix space profile on the command line. And so if you're already doing that with like the Flake version of NixEnv, basically, then it would be the place you expect.
0: I don't really think the end user that's trying out Snowflake needs to worry about any of this complexity, because to Brent's point, the Software Center, it works just like GNOME Software Center. You would have no idea if what it's doing under the hood, other than it just installs app and work. I installed Mumble, I installed Audacity, I installed a couple of things just through this, and the only way I really knew what it was doing was just by investigating under the hood. There was no outward, like, decision I had to make or technical aspect to NixOS I needed to understand to get those applications. It's the first time I've ever used a graphical application to install a Nix app, and I like it. I like it because it's useful for discovery, just like the same reason I like FlatHub. I find out about stuff by using applications or services or websites like this. And the fact that it's not doing some weird, strange, like Debian repository add and importing GPG keys that it, you know, this web, this HTTP endpoint is going to be available for 3 years and it's going to go away. Like, I don't have to worry about any of that to get access to a giant repository software. So I think in terms of integrating applications like the Software Center for Nix, they nailed it. They have a couple other tools that they want to integrate in there too.
1: I love, and Brent noticed this, that, you know, in the Nix Software Center, because it's powered by Nix, it also gives you the option to run without installing, you know, because one way or another, it just has to get into the Nix store. You don't have to make it permanent.
0: I love that about Nix. That's one of the people, when people ask, like, what's so great about it? I'm like, well, you ever wanted to just install an app for a few minutes or for one job and then blow it away when you're done? You can do that. You say, like, when does that come up? Well, I had to like convert some file format the other day. Or no, it was a compression file. It was a compression format. I had to uncompress something that was like a file format I never get in. I don't need that tool installed regularly. So I just installed it for that session.
1: I think you can even, if you kind of take it a little farther, it changes a little bit how you think about the software on your system, because it's like, I've been running VS Code this way. The fact that it just ends up cached and for the most part I just run it off my system is sort of a secondary implementation optimization detail. And I think about, like, I'm just running this Nix packages hash VS Code. Like, you know, you have this almost like full path to specifying this application that you want to run. It's not some state on your system. It's like a abstract universal thing. Any system you can just refer to. I want to run Nix packages X, and Nix will summon it forth for you.
0: Mm-hmm. And now you have it. So there's also, so I guess takeaway with Snowflake OS, kind of a compelling idea. Seems like, you know, I think it's been around for a couple of years now. Started in 2022, I think. Don't think it's a huge team, but I like what they're doing.
1: You know, there's some interesting tools they're trying to build. They've got several different wrappers. There's a Snow program that sits on top. They've got some tooling to make Flakes easier to work with.
0: They're also part of this, and I don't quite understand, the Snowfall organization over at snowfall.org, which seems to be trying to come up with like a unified set of configuration and ideas and packages and Flakes and command line tools that just kind of can be common across all different Nixes.
1: Yeah, some of that I saw was sort of like programmable hooks into the Nix configuration. So like in the Software Center, one option is to install into your Nix profile as a user. But if you want to install for the system, you know, so everyone has access to it, that's going to have to update your configuration.nix. And they've got hooks under in the system, you know, in some Rust libraries and tools that have sort of built abstractions on top of that so it can programmatically modify your configuration for you. They also ship a graphical configuration editor. Did you try that?
0: Oh, no, I did not get to try that. That was on my list of things to try, but I did not end up, I could not get mine to install. And it was because of the virtual environment I was using, which I'm embarrassed about.
1: Yeah, that was neat. I mean, it's a GTK sort of app to edit your configuration.nix.
0: I did want to try that. It's not in the, I don't think it's in the live session.
1: That makes sense, I suppose. It did work. I mostly was using it as a viewer. I tried to edit one thing. I was doing it in a VM as well, in QEMU, and I had a Spice session going.
0: Yeah.
1: So I was trying to enable the Spice agent.
0: Sure.
1: it enables like better acceleration and flexible window sizing.
0: Which is much nicer when you're using GNOME.
1: Yeah. Yeah, that's for sure. So I wanted to enable that. And what was nice about it is it was sort of a fast index to all the options that exist in the configuration, right? Like you can go look at that in the Nix search online.
0: Like a reference manual. Almost.
1: Right. I could just see. So it told me, I was like, oh, how do you, is it Spice Dash? But you know, what's the exact name of it? And that was right there.
2: That's sweet.
1: It almost let me flip it to true. It'd be like dot enabled equals true. That didn't work. I was like writing it back out and I got some sort of invalid thing. I went and now knowing exactly what to type in, updated the file myself, updated the system, totally worked. And then I could then see that change in the app. So I don't know, some bugs. This is all definitely in the alpha stage, but I like where this is going.
0: It really could be the noob's introduction to NixOS to make it approachable to a whole new set of people where they can benefit from the immutable rollbacks, the software selection, the stability, the options in the different kernels there, and they don't have to necessarily immediately learn an entire new way to, like, write a syntax config for a Linux system.
2: You know, I have a pet peeve for you guys that I ran into that turned out to be a success story, I think.
1: Oh.
2: If you go to the Snowflake OS website, which is actually really nice looking and nice and simple and easy to find what you need, basically the giant download button, it leads you to SourceForge to download their ISO. And that's where my pet peeve comes in. I'm not a huge fan of that, mostly because I've run into just really slow download speeds, and not to blame my space internet or anything.
0: Yeah, you're right. No, you're right. I'm not getting great speeds either at the moment.
2: So I kicked off the download and realized it was reporting back that it was going to take three to four hours for me, which I can't explain why that was. But I decided that it was easier to just build the Snowflake OS ISO myself using Nixcache and from the repository for the Snowflake OS ISO. It's super easy. It's like one command if you've got Nix installed already. So I went that route, and that downloaded and built way faster than it did to download from SourceForge. So that would be a little tip if you're thinking of trying this out and you are growing impatient like I did.
0: I would invite folks to boost in. Let us know. Are you interested in an Integros-like solution for NixOS that makes it more approachable to try out? I think my takeaway is I'd use it sometimes.
1: Yeah, I'm curious. I could see maybe like for one of my folks' machine. You know, obviously, yes. I could set one of those up myself with Nix and have it very similar. But, you know, you only have so much admin time with some of those machines. And if you could just, you know, oh, here's the thing. Snowflake's a good base. I can make a couple of tweaks programmatically on top. That could be nice. I don't know if it's not quite ready there yet. I think it's still quite new, but could get there pretty quick.
2: You know, I'm quite tempted to keep using this. I didn't run into any like game changer alpha breaking, you know, changes. I don't think either of you did either. But man, this solves a problem that I've been looking for ever since we started discovering NixOS. The kind of just set it up and it's good to go, and you can use your old paradigms to install software via GUI if you want, and then learn it as you go. That's really approachable. And like I said, a NixOS that's nice and easy for my folks or for little appliance machines here and there, tempting. So yeah, I think I might keep this in my back pocket.
0: I'm going to give it a recommend. I like the aesthetic of the project as well. I think they've got a good look going. And I'm encouraged by what feels like a bit of a, I don't know, like a Nix ecosystem between the tooling, these Rust apps that Wes mentioned, and others that are kind of all coming together to form like a Nix union.
2: What I was thinking about, too, is I feel like this might be a project to look at as some best practices as well. I don't know if anyone has any opinions on how they're implementing some of these features, and I'd be interested to hear what the community thinks of that. But if you're learning NixOS, just having a peek under the sheets here of what's going on is, I think, maybe kind of a neat way to learn this as well. So I was looking at it from that perspective.
3: And now it is time for Le Boost.
0: So if you've been wondering, how are we going to take the boost and then book a place to stay or get gasoline in our vehicles? Well, that's been a problem that we've solved using various tools over the years in different ways. But I have a solution that really, really worked for us, and I wanted to tell you guys about it. And this is not a paid sponsorship. this is I am a customer, and I did make I did contact them and get an affiliate link because I liked them. They're called the Bitcoin Company, and it is a really deep library of gift certificates and online services that you can purchase with Sats over Lightning or on-chain. And there's a lot of ways to solve this problem, like to spend your Sats, but I don't know if I like all these different companies out there, but I like the Bitcoin Company. First of all, it's important to me, they do support Lightning. Anybody that's boosted into the shows know once you're on Lightning, it's nice to just stay on the Lightning network. It's cheap, it's fast, it's magic. That's actually how I came across the Bitcoin Company, because I wanted, when we're on the road, I wanted us to be able to buy these things using Lightning and not have to wait for on-chain confirmations. And so they have this huge, huge library, which is where I ended up getting our Airbnb gift cards. And after that, I contacted them about our trip and just said, hey, I just want you to know we're a Linux podcast supported by Boost, and we're doing this road trip, and you know we're going to be using your company services to do that. And Justin wrote back to me, get this. He's a Fedora-using, GrapheneOS-loving subscriber to the value-for-value economics guy. And so we got in, you can imagine, a very nerdy conversation. 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
1: Oh, that's neat.
0: So we'll put it in there. 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We'll have a link in the show notes. They got a web app. That's what I use. They got a mobile app too. And Wes, they got an API.
1: Ooh.
0: Yeah, I think that'd be fun. 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
1: yeah,
0: like through the API. 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So that's the mechanism we'll be using on our road trip. That's why it's nice to get that kickback, because it'll help go towards the gas purchases and whatnot. And also something else I want to mention, I'll be mentioning for a couple more episodes. If you're looking for an easy way to move your on-chain sats into Lightning, we've got bolts.exchange. It's pretty great. We've used it before.
1: Yeah, quick, easy to use.
0: So smooth. It's really impressive how good all this stuff's getting, too. Thank you, everybody who does Boost. And let's start with the Boost, gentlemen. Let's get into it. Let me load up my things over here, because this one's a big one. It's coming in. Deleted Boost in across two Boosts with 1 million sats. Hey, rich
1: lobster! Like a quadruple baller boost? I don't even know.
0: Talk about moving the needle. Really, really appreciate that. Using Fountain. And, here we go. I like, you know, Deleted shows up with the sats when he drops the challenges. You know, I respect that. And it also makes it hard for us not to take it quite seriously. Yeah. He writes, I've got a new challenge for the LUP team, if you're up for it. Binary free month.
1: Oh, no.
2: Oh, yeah.
0: Make it a month without downloading or installing any compiled apps or OS, excluding firmwares and the drivers, you know, or any blobs. 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
2: Are we finally doing Gentoo? Is that what this is?
0: Well, I'm trying to think through the mechanisms of this a little bit. You could really do this with almost any distro, although Gentoo and Nix are kind of, you could do it by default.
1: Yeah, but they make it easier, probably.
0: Yeah. I mean, we could do one build. Okay, I'm wondering, could we do one build server, like on Linode?
2: Oh.
1: I'd share.
0: So, like, if I build a package,
1: yeah,
0: does that count?
1: Or do we have to do it independently?
0: Could you pull down my binary?
1: And should we do Linux from scratch?
0: Oh, God, Wes. Wes. It's not a 2 or 5 million sat boost.
1: Okay,
0: come on.
1: That's, yeah. You're right.
0: I'm kidding. No, I'm very grateful. Okay, we'll talk about this more. We're putting it on the board, Deleted. Okay, so also I'd love to know the audience's ideas if you want to jump in on this idea, how we could make this fun. Binary free month. I think we'd each have to build. We couldn't share binaries. Yeah. So that's probably cheating.
1: We have to each pay the cost.
0: Yeah. Wow. Wow. That's one. He also sent in a boost to say, have a great show. That's okay.
1: Yeah, that was a live boost today.
0: Oh, wow, really?
1: Uh-huh.
0: Deleted. That's also, wow, that's just so great. Thank you. Talk about coming in just under the wire.
2: I'm curious what we would gain from this challenge, because I know 32-bit challenge, we had some ideas about what we would learn, which is, you know, is it still viable, etc. But what is it about this that we would, you know, what are the takeaways we would try to reach for here?
0: I think one thing you'd probably immediately start to appreciate is how much build time these things take and how much of a lift the package maintainers are doing. But I wonder, I feel like if I were building these, why not try to optimize for the best build possible, ooh, right? Like if you're going to spend the time to compile your own software, throw some flags in there. Right?
1: Okay.
0: Throw a flag in there. I don't know. Just throw a flag in there. What's the big deal?
1: Yeah, why am I building for this ancient architecture? Yeah. Why I got this fancy CPU?
0: So there's something to that. That could be the other challenge. The other area that I think would be really interesting is maybe on my ARM64 install on the M1 Max. That could be an interesting angle.
1: Yeah.
0: That's a whole other area where you really need a lot more. And, you know, maybe it'd be okay. Maybe it wouldn't be so bad. The wheels are already turning deleted. Thank you very much for that generous boost. I really appreciate that. And, we're going to start thinking about it.
1: Indeed. Listener Jeff comes in with 133,456 sats.
4: Hey, Rich Lobster!
5: We're going to have to go right to ludicrous speed.
0: Nice. Thank you, Jeff. Thank you. From the podcast index.
1: Yeah, with 1, 2, 3, 4, 5, 6 sats. And the first one, finally got some sats into Albie with bolts. Now I get to help you guys to scale. And that's just so sweet.
2: Oh,
0: right on. And Jeff, you're going to join us at scale, right? You're going to be there. You're going to make it.
6: That's the plan.
0: Yeah.
1: Oh, look at you live boosting too with another 10,000 sats. We can boost live now? Had to test this. Double giraffe.
0: Nice. Double giraffe. Thank you, sir.
2: No, Joe's came in with 77,840 sats from Podverse.
7: I hoard that which your kind covet.
2: They say scale up and a zip code boost. I won't see you in California, but I hope to get to meet you in Texas.
0: Oh, that'd be great.
1: Yeah, Texas, see you Linux there. Fest. Heck yes.
0: Zip code boost. Uh-oh, Wes.
1: 77840. Looks like a zip code in College Station, Texas.
0: Hello, College Station, Texas.
1: Which is sort of halfway between Austin and Houston, except then also north a bit.
0: Yeah, Texas is big.
1: Yeah. Yeah.
0: So, yeah. Gives you a vague idea, but you're still...
1: There's a lot of space.
0: 5 hours probably between. Yeah. No, Joe, it's nice to hear from you. Thank you very much. I'm curious to know what you think about Podverse. Eric D comes in with 50,000 sats. He's using the podcast index. He writes, my goal for 2024 is to boost this show at least once a month. A kind of value for value membership.
2: Wow. All right. Thank you.
1: Oh, thanks, Eric. Sir.
0: Says, I didn't participate in the 32-bit challenge. However, I did work on a Linux project of my own. I have a 2019-era 15-inch MacBook Pro. It's my old work laptop, but it's still a pretty good laptop by today's standards. I wondered if I could install something from Linux on it. After some research, I found T2 Linux at t2linux.org. They have built pre-ISOs for various distros that have the T2 Mac drivers built in. Oh.
2: Wow.
0: Eric, that's huge. He goes on to say, I've tried their NixOS ISO, but it wouldn't boot.
1: Well, good try.
0: But the Ubuntu 2310 ISO did. So now I'm running Ubuntu 2310 on a MacBook Pro, and even the touch bar works. The only issue is Suspend doesn't work. But I'm okay with that. Cheers.
1: Wow. That is a wonderful success story.
0: That's a great boots on the ground report too, Eric. That's a valuable boost and a valuable bit of insight. And we will try to put a link to T2. That's the number 2 Linux. .org in the show notes.
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8: The answer to the ultimate question.
1: Question. Why didn't the skeleton cross the road?
0: Because he wasn't... No, I don't know why.
1: He didn't have the guts.
0: Oh. Sarcasm. Good one. Thank you very much for the boost. Appreciate you.
2: McLang came in with 32,768 Satoshis.
9: Coming in hot with the boost.
2: It was great to hear you talking with Kent Overstreet in episode 545. I can't wait to start using BcacheFS when it lands on my system and to check how using it compares to ZFS. By the way, what a coincidence that a letter from Hans Reiser got published just the other week. Have you checked it out? It's a good read, I think.
0: We talked about it a little bit in our members feed today. We kind of went through some of the points. It was a very fascinating read. I think we should try to put a link in the actual published show if we can, if people want to check it out.
2: McLang continues, as for your question about EXT4, Extended 4, I think there are better options available in almost every case. I use it almost rarely if I set up a default Ubuntu for my family, for instance. Otherwise, it's either Butterfs, ZFS, or, well, ZFS all the way.
0: Good for you. McLang, I know exactly how you like it. It's why anything less, right? Would you want anything less for your friends and family? Max Power comes in with 30,345 sats using Fountain. Hey, guys, I love the show. I've been listening to JB for almost 10 years.
2: Wow.
0: Last week, I heard a zip code boost from my state, and I figured I should do the same for my boost. So the first two numbers are letters, and the last three numbers are Unicode characters.
1: Oh, gosh.
0: Then disregard all the shenanigans and just use the five numbers and get my zip code.
1: Okay, that's a little easy.
2: Oh, brilliant.
1: Okay, so 30345, that's a postal code in DeKalb County, Georgia.
0: Hello, Georgia.
1: With cities like Chamblee and Tucker.
0: Oh, that sounds nice. Sounds nice down there. Thanks, Max Power. Thank you for listening for so long. That's amazing. That's very 10 years. How many people out there at the 10-year mark passed? That's
1: wow.
0: Ian clearly comes in with a row of McDucks, 22,222 sats, using the verse.
6: Things are looking up for old McDuck.
0: Looking forward to your NixCon North America coverage. Cheers and thanks for all the great shows. Thank you, Ian. Thank you very much.
2: Also, I see some emoji in there. Snowflake, globe, and up. Any guesses?
0: I'm thinking NixOS takes over the world.
2: Ooh, I like that.
1: Seems right. Ryan boosts in with 12,345 satoshis.
9: So the combination is 1, 2, 3, 4, 5. That's the stupidest combination I ever heard in my life.
1: Coming in via Cast-O-Matic, Ryan just says, scale.
10: 8 lanes of shimmering cement running from here to Pasadena.
0: Well, thank you, Ryan. Appreciate that.
2: Now, Todd, who's from Northern VA, sent in a row of sticks, 11,111 satoshis. Anyone else cringe every time they hear the name BcacheFS? The name collides with Bitcoin Cash, aka Bcash, which is an altcoin that forked from Bitcoin during the block size wars at around 2017. Unsurprisingly, Bcash doesn't have the highest reputation within the Bitcoin community.
0: Blah, I don't like that association. Gross. I hadn't thought of that. No, because I think, you know, a Bcash and all that, it's B-tree, all of that's such a established file system lingo that I hadn't really made that connection. Let's not make that connection. Let's not. Todd, I don't want to make it, but that's a good point. What if we called it the, do you got another name for Bcash? Like, is there another way to pronounce Bcash? Like,
1: Bcache?
0: Bcache. Bcashery.
1: Yeah, we need you to come up with one of your.
0: Yeah, really. See, if I was going to look at it the first time, I'd say it's a. BcacheFS. BcacheFS. No, because the C, if I could.
2: BcacheFS.
0: BcacheFS. That's good. BcacheFS. Maybe one of those will stick. Gene Bean comes in with a whole flock of ducks. He writes, I wanted to do a 32-bit challenge, but I need to replace a drive in a little netbook that I had. Here's hoping the plan isn't lost to procrastination.
1: We know how that goes.
0: He did enjoy the file system stuff. He says, I'm looking forward to when y'all decide it's time to migrate from ZFS to BcacheFS and how you do it. Yeah, we're probably going to
2: Do it way too early, too, right?
0: Yeah. Oh, Gene Bean says, y'all weren't the only Yellow Dog Linux users. I had a little bitty iBook G3, and he loved putting Linux on there. MacOnLinux.net, they still have the best logo ever. MacOnLinux.net.
1: Okay, yeah, that logo is pretty great.
0: Oh, it's like a little penguin. Oh, you can't see it on the stream, but it's a little penguin that's hugging an apple. Yeah, it's pretty adorable. That's pretty adorable, Gene. That's pretty adorable. He says, Extended 4 just works. It's rock solid. That said, so long as there is something that doesn't require a science degree to administer, well, he might be down for it. He says, I absolutely think it's time to get a replacement. That's very reasonable. I think I came across as, like, rip it out.
1: Yeah.
0: It's not so much that. I would like consensus that we're going to move into a direction.
1: Right. I mean, it's nice that we've got it, you know, it takes time. It'll take even more time to get, you know, trusted and into production in many places. And, but we got to start that journey sometime.

0: with odd-numbered drives. I hope eCash FS will, too.
1: Mm. Yeah, former Gentour, I agree with you on that XFS on LVM stack being pretty solid. That's what I'm using on my old workstation from upstairs, also about a 2017-era build, and I've got, I want to say, four disks in what I call my scary raid, using LVM and XFS just to stripe them all together so I could have as fast as possible on spinning large spinning Rust. And it feels like that would be a perfect swap over to bcache fs one day. But in the meantime, as much as we talk about ButterFS and ZFS, I've been using XFS on that array forever, and it has been absolutely solid. And I have moved it. The other nice thing about XFS, I mean, at least a dozen different installs, probably a lot more, I have moved. I've moved on that machine, and that array has always, with LVM and XFS, every time, has reconnected perfectly.
0: You know, for a second there, it almost sounded like you were describing Stratus.
2: Now, I'm curious, former Gentour, you're a former Gentour, but which distro are you on now? Let us know. Podbun came in with 5,000 Satoshis on Fountain. Honestly, I can understand the confusion with companies offering 4G Wi-Fi routers, and I know several people that run everything off their hotspot. I feel like the line between mobile data and Wi-Fi is being blurred.
1: Yeah. Mm. I definitely feel that. T-Mobile came rolling through the neighborhood about a year ago and moved several of our neighbors off of their cable connection to their 5G home service. It's not as good. I mean, it's just not as good as a wired connection, but it's like $30 less a month.
0: Wow.
1: Even though I think they just raised the rates. And they have no idea. None of these users have any idea. They just moved.
0: What they've switched, right?
1: Yeah. They've just moved from a copper line to a cellular connection. But for them, it works. And I think T-Mobile does optimizations on the network that I would prefer they don't do them, but I think they generally do work for most users. I mean, her use case is when I load up the streaming service, does it work? Or my other neighbor, like, they just want Zoom to work. Yeah. That's what they use the internet for. And I'm like, so is it okay? Yeah, it's been fine.
0: I suppose it's simpler from a admin standpoint too, right? Like, the thing doesn't work, you just get like a new router, LTE box, and there's no wires to check or mess with.
1: It's got one cord.
0: Right.
1: It's got the power cord, and then it does the Wi-Fi and the LTE from one little cylinder thing. And one neighbor that's on the other end of the block, he's working from home now, and he's working from home all day long off this thing. So you're right, man. It is definitely getting blurred. I don't think they have any concept of the difference between Wi-Fi and LTE Podbun. Thank you for the boost. Kieran Bug comes in with 1, 2, 3, 4, 5 sats.
3: 1, 2, 3, 4, 5?
4: Yes.
3: That's amazing. I've got the same combination on my luggage.
1: No message, but we still appreciate the support.
0: Eponymous Moose comes in with 11,900 sats by a Podverse. First boost here, I usually stream.
1: Hey, I like that name too. It's good. It's got me going.
0: But wanted to share some old hardware glory.
1: All right.
0: First Linux install was RH9 just before Fedora Core 1.
1: I remember.
0: Overwrote entire Windows installs, burned CDRs to backup files. Still surprised when sound works in a fresh install. That was too easy, so switched to Gentoo. Only had the one computer, though, of course, so I printed the install guide and used Lynx 2 to pinch the command line browser.
1: Yep.
0: A few years later in grad school, I borked my Gentoo install hard enough to need a full redo.
1: Yeah, sure.
0: But the CD-ROM drive in my office computer was broken, so I tried to find a distro that could fit on a 3.5-inch floppy. I think they existed, but no luck, so I swapped the drive with another in the office. Thanks for LUP, self-hosted, and making it feel less crazy to care about privacy.
1: You bet, Moose. You know, I've definitely been in that situation where the CD-ROM drive, was generally what I would do, right, is I would end up disconnecting the CD-ROM drive because I'd want another disk inevitably.
0: Uh-huh.
1: And then I would sometime need the CD-ROM, so I'd always try to concoct some sort of like network CD-ROM solution.
0: Yeah,
1: it's never really worked very well. But yeah, that's definitely a thing. Thank you, everybody who boosted in. That was a great batch. And we have a few that were under the 2,000 sat cutoff, but we still read all of them and put them in our show notes. It was 18 boosts total. And brace yourselves, because we've had another banger, you all. We need like a whole new set of sound effects here. But we have, once again, made incredible progress towards our goal to get to scale. We raised across 18 boosts 1,456,000.

0: $1,367.
1: Winamp. Winamp. It really whips the llama's ass.
2: From 18 boosters across 24 boosts.
0: Yeah, that's really incredible. And so let's run the totals on that, because we're trying to run 8 million. Now, we're taking these stats and we're putting them right towards our goal to go to scale, which is a little scary, but it's what we're committed to and we're doing it. And it seemed ridiculous when we started, but I feel like we're getting real close, Wes. Have you tabulated
2: the most recent update? Yes. Well, the total raise so far is 110%.
3: Nice.
2: 8,780,918.
0: That's incredible.
2: Wow.
0: Thank you, everyone. And I've already booked the Airbnb. Actually, we've booked a couple of them. We've booked an Airbnb while we're in Pasadena, and we booked an Airbnb on the way down and one on the way back up. And that was really nice, because we needed to lock that in kind of sooner than later, because I guess, like flights and maybe hotels, the closer you get, the Airbnb prices go up, because they were higher than when we looked the first time. And so what we had budgeted for wasn't quite enough. And so the fact that we went over a little bit kind of makes up for the fact that the Airbnb expenses turned out to be just a bit more than we were planning for. But it's all kind of working out. It's extremely, extremely grateful, everybody. And it's all going to scale. We would still absolutely take those sats to help us get there, because the costs can come up surprisingly. And also, you know, we can put some of that towards the actual production of the show now, because we've been really focused on scale. And this is all set. I have this I've put this already aside in a wallet, and we're using that to book those things, and we're going to have it on the trip down there. We'll be loaded up and ready to go, and really, it's kind of amazing. Thank you, everybody who also streams sats to help us get to this goal. We really appreciate that as well. We see you out there, and it's neat from us. It's neat for us from a user experience standpoint, because we get to pull these up in real time and see them coming in.
2: Yeah, look, Forward Humor's out there streaming just earlier today.
0: Yeah, you can see it right there. Hey there, Forward Humor. Thanks for streaming in. Appreciate you. Thank you, everybody who boosted in, and thank you, everybody who helped contribute to our goal to get to scale and NixCon North America. We can't wait to bring you that coverage. And as a thank you, we have two great picks this week, because they're both of a theme. And I'm going to encourage you to tune into next week's episode, because we're going to talk about an application you can deploy on your Linux system that is a life changer. This week, we're focusing on the music. Would you like to listen to your Spotify's or your Apple Music, but you don't want to use a crappy Electron app or their damn web service?
2: Wait, that's even possible?
0: It is. We've got, I guess, Spotoob?
2: Spotoob,
0: which is an open source client that doesn't require premium on Spotify, doesn't use Electron, and it's available both on the desktop and on Android. Spotube. We'll have a link to that in the show notes. And on the Apple Music side, Cider, Cider. This is available also as a flat pack. And I think maybe an Android app. But again, this is a cross-platform Apple Music experience. This one is Electron, but I've never really noticed. I've actually not noticed.
2: Claims to have been written from scratch with performance in mind.
0: Definitely.
2: So.
0: I mean, it kind of seems like it performs better than the native Apple Music client on the
2: Mac. I guess that's the test, right?
0: So this is nice if you, like for me, I have the Apple One subscription for the family that's still all on iPhones. So Apple Music's just bundled in with that. So I don't want to pay for Spotify and Apple Music. But the Apple Music experience sucks on Linux until Cider came around. And now you can have a better Spotify experience too if you still do that. So we'll have links to that in the show notes. Those are two great finds. Do remember, we want your boost. We still want to raise funds for the show production. It is sort of a lean and mean ad winter right now, and your support is more critical than ever. If you'd like to send in a birthday boost for no specific reason, 42,000 sats could be, you know, the perfect amount for a birthday boost. I don't know why 42, but there it is. We'll read those on the air next week. And then join us live if you'd like. The Mumble Room's always great. I'll give a low-key plug here, too, for that Mumble Room. They've always been hanging out with us. Just great, great solid companions on the live stream. 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And that conversation gets captured and delivered to our members at UnpluggedCord.com, who support this show. 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So
2: yeah, sometimes we have to start the show over, so you get, like, you know, take one and take two.
0: That would never happen. What are you talking about? 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And you could join us live. We will be live potentially maybe at a different time, though. 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
0: Maybe. 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
0: that's true.
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0: And if you're on that feed, the live time doesn't really matter at all. So it's not even really worth mentioning. Just probably should stop talking about it right now. I don't know why we talk about it at all. I think I'm going to stop. From this moment forward, right now, I'm not talking about the live stream anymore over jblive.tv, which will probably not be on Sunday next week. I'm not going to talk about it anymore. Because we got the RSS feed at linuxunplugged.com/RSS. Could be getting some fancy features soon, too. Thanks so much for joining us on this week's episode of the Unplugged program. It is your Linux Tuesday, and we'll see you right back here next Sunday.

0: Somehow it's 2024. Welcome into self-hosted for the year, everybody. How are you doing? I hope you had a good holiday break. Hi, Chris. How are you?
1: Hello, Alex. I'm all right. I had a very productive holiday break. Extremely productive holiday break. Got a lot done. Bit of a chaos. Also, there was, I'm not going to lie, a few moments where things seemed like maybe we had some sort of like burglar or some sort of water leak. And we just turned out to be, well, chaos monkeys in the system. And my TV died. But other than those things.
0: You've been watching too much Home Alone, haven't you?
1: We watched Gremlins. Got me thinking. Now, you know, so fantastic new feature. I used to come. First of all, let me back up. Sorry, but let me back up real quick. I used to strongly recommend the HomePods here on this podcast as a weird in-between. Now, this is really before the year of voice, but as a weird in-between to have a somewhat of a voice assistant that had very simple integration with Home Assistant that didn't require an always-on connection all the time. Well, that's not really true, but didn't require all the levels of internet integration. They do it for the transcription, but all the actual execution of home commands is done over the LAN. It's a nice compromise, and it integrates into Home Assistant with no cloud account required on the Home Assistant side. However, in iOS 17, they dropped the requirement to say hey before you invoke the assistant. And as you can imagine, the assistant gets invoked more often now. And it maybe has had an adjustment to its logic, and it kind of defaults to two modes now. The first mode is if it can't really figure out what you're saying, it just plays music, because they just want you to play as much Apple Music as possible. And the second mode, which is the real problem, it appears it just toggles everything. Anything in Home Assistant that can be toggled, it will toggle. So thermostats, alarms, lights, heaters, switches, anything that you could imagine that could be toggled, Siri will toggle it. And all of it, all at once, as fast as your Home Assistant can process. And this happened to me not once, but twice over the holiday break. Once, while I was out in the woods, trying to consume as little power as possible, and as you can imagine, flipping absolutely everything on, including all of our heat and all our water bay heater, flipping everything on at once, not conducive to saving power. Also, I have alarms. So my family's inside, and the siren starts going off. The 95 decibel siren starts going off. Thankfully, that is outside, not inside. But it's still very loud, even inside. Freaking everyone out. So don't recommend HomePods anymore. You're a voice for the win.
0: Yeah, that's a really strange one. I mean, I've heard the phrase, if in doubt, throw it out before, but never if in doubt, turn everything you possibly can the opposite way.
1: Craziness. It's absolutely crazy.
0: That is insane. Basically, you're giving voice commands almost root access to your physical space, aren't you, if you think about it like that? It's a very insecure way of exposing an interface.
1: And it's things that get changed outside your control. Like, it's been fine for the entire run of this show. And then with iOS 17, it's totally gone sideways. So
0: yeah, rut row.
1: You know, what we need to do is integrate more technology into this stuff and more voice recognition. Now, actually, really, what I'm looking forward to is getting rid of the HomePods one day and then just building my own voice system that uses all local. But
0: well, I don't know if you've seen the project that lets you turn one of the old Google Home or, you know, like the Nest Minis.
1: Yes.
0: Into a Home Assistant compatible, like ESP-based microphone array.
1: We're going to get there. We're going to get there. Well, you know what I have to wonder is if one couldn't just have one very powerful computer that just had multiple remote devices that listen. I mean, I don't know. I'm just thinking about different ways maybe I could do it with Home Assistant, even with the current tech, because it's very close. It's just not quite there with like the ESP-based stuff. More experimentation needs to be had.
0: Yes, indeed. Well, I think over the Christmas period, we both did a lot of tinkering and stuff like that. You were busy, it looks like, in the dock anyway, playing the next cloud multi-hop Game of Shame upgrade.
1: Have you done this before where you get behind?
0: Yes.
1: I'm still not thrilled with the overall process of managing Nextcloud through Docker. So I'd like to hear if people have simple, successful configurations with Nix. Because right now I have to upgrade the Docker container, which is fine. You know, do that. But then I have to go inside the Docker container and then do a bunch of other different upgrades using the classic OCC command.
0: Yeah.
1: And I always find that to be not rickety, but brittle. And I'm always worried I'm going to break something and then I'm going to lose my entire Nextcloud instance. And I don't know. I just would feel so much. I don't know why it feels safer to me just if I could do it with a Docker compose pull and it just updates. But I would feel much better about it.
0: Snapshots, baby. That's probably going to be my answer to you. But for the OCC stuff, yeah, you're absolutely right. It does feel really rickety when you have to Docker exec inside a container and then PHP, OCC, uadmin, blah, blah, blah, blah.
1: And I had to go through three different versions, right? Because you can't just go from... So I was three versions behind because this process I find to be somewhat intimidating. So I always wait. And also, it's a very high use, very high value system. So I also just kind of usually wait a couple releases. But then, you know, I end up having to go pin to a very... I have to basically pin to each release in between, go through and do all the OCC upgrade stuff, then go bring it down, update my Docker compose, pin to the next version, which means I got to go look up on Hub. Okay, which one is the next one? What's it called? You know, all this. It's just rickety. It's rickety. And it means like, okay, so my other option is I have to be like Johnny on the spot every 4 months or 3 months, whatever it is, and upgrade my Nextcloud instance to avoid this.
0: Well, how often is Brent going to Berlin? I think that's their release cadence, right?
1: Yeah, once a quarter.
0: Yeah. So for those that don't know, Nextcloud originally forked from a project called OwnCloud, which is why the sort of admin binary is called OCC. It makes perfect sense when you know the history, but it seemed so weird to me the very first time.
1: Yeah, what is this? What is this? And to be fair, it all worked. But it felt sort of like, oh, this is, it's 100% on me for getting that far behind.
0: But, you know, so yes, it is on you a little bit. And it is good that the upgrade path works most of the time. There's been a couple of instances where I've had to get pretty deep into the OCC magic to unbork something. But typically, the only way I know that it's borked is if I go to the Nextcloud web interface and it says system under maintenance. And I'm like, oh, so that's why my phone hasn't been backing up for the last week.
1: I hate to say it, but that's my general experience as well. Is right.
0: And then you have to make time, you know, in your busy schedule to go and fix it. So
1: that's why I have to wonder if there isn't a way to just have a very simple Nix config for Nextcloud. That's how it gets updated, is through Nix packages. Of course, it all have to be packaged there.
0: I think the issue you'll run into is that because Nextcloud is very database dependent, they upgrade the schemas a lot between releases. And so unless you've got a fully, you know, atomic snapshot or some kind of way of saying the database looked like this at this moment in history, and rolling back those schemas can be really challenging. And in fact, it's a problem that plagues enterprises across the world, you know, banking and all that kind of stuff. I spent huge amounts of time listening to DBAs in London at the bank talking about release risk and why they couldn't upgrade their Oracle database schemas this way and that way and, you know, convert columns. And I think that's a lot of what Nextcloud's doing under the hood too. So
1: that makes sense. And I guess really the most practical thing, instead of ripping out my entire setup, which has been working great for a couple of years, would be just when Nextcloud announces a new release, set a reminder in 30 days to do an upgrade.
0: Just, speed dial Brent. That's what you got to do.
1: Hey, anything I need to know about in this release? No, but you know, like give it like 30 days to cook or whatever. And then just have a reminder pop up that says, okay, man, it's time to go do your upgrade. Don't fall too far behind.
0: Over the holiday period, my iPad Pro met an untimely demise at the hands of a glass of red wine of my wife while she was playing video games at my computer.
1: Oh, you outed her.
0: Yeah. I mean, look, earlier in the year, last year, I spilt water over a brand new 16-inch MacBook Pro. So I didn't want to be the guy that ruined a MacBook Pro and an iPad Pro in the same year.
1: Now, is this a 2018? That's what I have. I have a 2018 Pro.
0: Yeah. It's quite an old one.
1: Yeah. They've hung on.
0: I was kind of waiting for the spring anyway to, you know, like, because there's supposed to be a bunch of new display technology coming.
1: There was not a new iPad at all last year.
0: No. So I've kind of been just patiently waiting. I don't use the iPad that much, if I'm honest. I use it as an auto cue on my cameras. I use the sidecar display mode to do the teleprompter app and have it controlled through the keyboard and mouse on my desk in front of me. Actually, sometimes I put the keyboard on the floor and use the space bar to control the teleprompter, which is a fun little trick. But I decided, because this happened a couple of days before I had to take a business trip to Phoenix, and it coincided with my dumping Plex completely as well for videos, I haven't really got a good way to do offline media downloads to an iPad now.
1: Now, I'm not an Android Jellyfin app user, so you'll have to excuse my ignorance here, but could you not just swap in the Jellyfin app and download in there or whatever, sync, whatever they might call it?
0: I can, but it only downloads at full quality. One of the nice things about Plex downloads was you could set, okay, it used to be per file or per series, a certain quality, and they removed that and made it a global setting. But you could say, hey, Plex, go and transcode all this media to 720p. I don't need the highest fidelity codecs on the airplane, right? Well, unfortunately, Jellyfin just has, it does have a download button, but downloading 40 gig rips of things can take quite a long time. And also with the Apple tax on storage, you know, I've only got 256 gigs in my iPad.
1: Oh, that'll go quick though when you're trying to do a couple of series or a movie or two that are high res and you already have stuff on there.
0: See, the thing I like to do for plane rides is I like to completely oversubscribe the amount of media I've got available because I never know what kind of mood I'm actually going to be in when I sit in that seat.
1: Yeah.
0: I put John Wick on the iPad and I sat down to watch 10 minutes of it and I was like, nah. And I just went back to Top Gear because that was the kind of mood I was in. I just was in a silly mood, you know, and I like to have 10 series of Top Gear, 10 series of South Park, some Rick and Morty, some complete asinine, silly brain food that just is, you know, I'm on a plane, I can't go anywhere, I'm just going to half watch this and read a book or something.
1: I'm very similar. Or another kind of adjacent strategy that I have is, here's season one, or maybe half a season one or whatever, depends on the flight, of a show I've been meaning to watch, and I'll do two or three of them. And then, like, depending if the wife's with me or not, we'll see how we're both feeling, and maybe we'll pick one of those.
0: Mm-hmm.
1: And you just don't know. So you do want to have multiple choice, and that's why, absolutely, if you can, you want to, and you don't need, like you said, the iPad might be a nice screen, but it's tiny, and it's, you're on an airplane, 720p will do the job. Did you think about just, I mean, this is horrible or something, but you could set up, like, a small library and just use something like Handbrake and re-encode stuff.
0: Well, I did do that last year. I actually, turns out, in my tech pouch had a 1 terabyte SSD that I'd pre-encoded a bunch of media to when Plex did what they did last year for different qualities, different movies, etc., etc. But the iPad still turned on. So I could charge it through the magic keyboard case with the three pogo pins on the back, but I couldn't charge it through the USB-C port. So I've got this iPad in front of me and this USB SSD in front of me, and the two will not talk to each other. I cannot connect the two together, and it's really annoying. So it got me thinking, why don't iPads support microSD cards? Wouldn't it just be the correct solution to the problem to have a device that supports microSD cards? Which, of course, means looking across the fence at the Android side of the pond. And I got looking at different tablets. There's the OnePlus tablet, which looks great. Honestly, I was going to buy that one until I realized it didn't have a microSD card slot. Looked at a few others. Samsung have a huge, huge range of different tablets. I ended up going with the S9 Plus, which is a 12.4-inch tablet with an OLED, AMOLED screen, I think. It's 120 hertz, something like that, so it feels really nice under the fingers. You know, I'm a bit of a refresh rate snob these days. 60 hertz on a tablet feels kind of gross.
1: And it seems it also offers, at least the stock one I'm looking at, is either 256 or a 512 gig option. I'm guessing you went 512?
0: No, I went for the cheaper one.
1: You did? Look at your restraint. I'm impressed.
0: Mostly because I figured if I just get a couple of 1 terabyte USB drives and load them up with Peppa Pig and stuff like that for Ella when we're on airplanes and things.
1: Oh, right. This SD card slot means you don't have to go crazy with the internal storage.
0: Exactly.
1: Oh, yeah. I'm still thinking iPad terms.
0: Right. Yeah, so just, I mean, I can just use VLC or the Files app on Android.
1: That's great.
0: It's been a while since I've used Android. I'm still an iOS phone guy, and I think I will be for the foreseeable, but man, do I love Nova Launcher.
1: Oh, really?
0: So good. Yeah.
1: Yeah, isn't it funny when you haven't been on a platform for a while, the things that are really have improved or just better than the one you're used to really stand out. I agree. I have always felt that Android is a better tablet OS than it is a phone OS. I've always, since it first launched, that's been my commentary, is this is okay, but it'd be great on a tablet. And then, like, they've never really super executed on the tablets, but it sounds like you've got a use case.
0: Well, Samsung haven't been sleeping on it like a lot of people have. They've been keeping a lot of things revving at the low end of the market. And they released a couple of years ago, I think it was the S7 or the S8 was the first one. I have the S9 here. They released an Ultra tablet, which is like a 15-inch tablet, which is just, honestly, it's like a laptop. It's obscene to fit into an airplane seat, which is honestly, with the amount of traveling I'm doing for work these days, my primary use case for a tablet is something. Because the American Airlines planes have started removing the screens in the back of the seats in front of you. And they give you these little plastic clips that you can kind of like pull apart and then clamp a tablet or a phone into, which I love because I'm like, yes, finally, my tablet's not on my tray table or whatever. It's at eye level. And that's fantastic. And the really nice thing about the S9 tablets is their 16:10 aspect ratio compared to the iPad's sort of 4:3-ish, more rectangular.
1: Better for videos.
0: Right. For videos, this is where it's at.
1: Man, so it comes with the keyboard, it comes with the pen, 12.4 inches, Wi-Fi 6E, AMOLED screen, and it's multiple hundreds of dollars cheaper than the iPad Pro.
0: Yep.
1: Before you even get the keyboard or the pencil.
0: Yeah. And I can run emulation games on it too, which, I mean, I haven't gotten there yet because I only got it last week and I had a trip to do. But
1: I mean, you could even sideload apps, as crazy as that sounds, but you could wanted to.
0: Yeah, that Smart Tube's pretty great, huh?
1: How is the Samsung, you know, overall influence on the interface, on the, I don't know, just the experience? Is it very Samsung-y? Is it minimal? How is that?
0: It's fine. It reminds me of what OnePlus were doing a couple of years ago when I switched away from OnePlus. I mean, it's definitely not stock Android. It's definitely got a Samsung flavor to it. I mean, there's a bunch of apps pre-installed and stuff.
1: Do you happen to know which version of Android it is off the top of your head?
0: I can check. I have it on the table right here next to me.
1: Oh, well, okay. Let's find out. That's always like a weird benchmark for me is like, can Samsung ship a current version of Android? If they can, then they've got my attention. Seems like a really nice device.
0: So the version of Android that this tablet has right now is Android 14.
1: That's not bad. Okay. All right. Hey, look good? At that. Yeah. Oh, I'm very impressed.
0: All right. Well, it passes the Chris Fisher test.
1: So, and you're satisfied with it. You like it.
0: Well, I've had it for a week. I've taken a trip with it and it did everything I needed to do. The battery life was fabulous. It made it through a 5-hour flight, Raleigh to Phoenix. No problem.
1: Have you put the Home Assistant app on it?
0: Yes.
1: Have you looked at all the freaking sensors that are in Home Assistant now?
0: No.
1: Oh, it's bonkers. It's bonkers with the Android app. Well, so you start looking at that, you could really set some really great travel automations, those types of things, just based on where your tablet's at and what the sensor's reading.
0: Well, that's interesting. Maybe I'll take a look at that. Now, one other thing that really piqued my interest about this tablet was the fact that I can basically turn it into almost a Chromebook using Samsung DeX. Single cable, USB-C, I plug it in, and it basically turns it into a desktop computer. There's none of this iPad nonsense of Stage Manager and trying to manage multiple windows. You know, Apple are trying to reinvent the wheel when it comes to a tablet, and I just don't think they're executing. They're just not doing a good job with the software side of the iPad. The hardware is years ahead of where the software is on the iPad. Whereas on the Samsung with DeX, I've basically got a full-on window manager, as if it was just a normal Chromebook. I can drag and drop windows, I can resize them, I can use a keyboard, I can use a mouse. It's fabulous to have that flexibility.
1: Yeah, really, especially when you're in a pinch. That's always when I really feel like a tablet falls down, is when there's something that's kind of critical happening and I need, you know, a lot of input or whatever it might be. That's super great, Alex. I guess my standard questions don't really apply for these types of things, but battery life must have been decent. You haven't mentioned anything about that, but...
0: Yeah, it was fine. It was fully charged when I left the house.
1: Does it get hot?
0: No. 50% by the time I got home, and I used it for the entire 5-hour flight, so it's fine.
1: It sounds like they finally have figured it out.
0: Yeah.
1: That's nice. All right, you sold me. I want one. Putting that on the birthday list.
0: Well, they do make a couple. I got the S9, like, full-on version, which has like the high refresh rate and a Snapdragon processor. They do make one that's half the price that has an LCD screen and an Exynos chip, slightly lower refresh rate, that kind of stuff, for half the price. So if you're super price sensitive, then the FE edition is the one you want.
1: Also the S8 Plus, low latency S Pen as well, 128 gigs, 120 hertz refresh, 12.4 inch AMOLED screen, $499. So also pretty price competitive.
0: Yeah, and it, you know, I didn't really anticipate dropping Plex was going to cost me a few hundred bucks in terms of syncing videos, but you know, here we are. It really is just a downstream series of what do you call it, ramifications that I hadn't foreseen. But I think in the long run, you know, if Jellyfin can add a feature where I can set when I press download, what quality do you want this to be at? Oh, that would just be chef's kiss.
1: Maybe one day. Speaking of Jellyfin, the Jellyfin transition sounds like it's complete for you. It's interesting. I have all my personal watching happening on Jellyfin, but I still have a Plex instance going for family. And I'm going to have to like go to their house and replace devices. So it's going to be a process. But I've been really enjoying just sort of having that decision finalized, moved on, everything's working. And so now it looks like it's time to pull some data out of there. Looks like you found a project called Jellystat, and I'm going to guess what this one does, Alex. I'm going to guess this is for Jellyfin statistics.
0: Well, you're familiar with Tautuli on the Plex side of the fence, are you?
1: Indeed, yeah.
0: This is basically Tautuli for Jellyfin. It's called Jellystat. Pulls in a bunch of statistics from your Jellyfin server. So
1: Jellystat.
0: How many movies I have in my library, how many TV shows, how many episodes, et cetera, et cetera. Who's watched what, when they were last seen, their watch time in minutes, the number of plays they've had, et cetera, et cetera. That's it. Jellystat. It's pretty awesome. It works exactly as you would hope.
1: You know what's interesting about it, though, is it does show you that, because there's some irony here, right? Because, like, what made you move to Jellyfin was that Plex was sharing data kind of similar, only vaguely, just partially with this displays, but Plex was showing that data, and both of us were so offended, we left, even though we still have lifetime subs. But then once we get our Jellyfin server set up, what do? Set up Jellystat, where it tells us all of this and way, way more data. It's like, we definitely want the data. We just want to have control over that data.
0: Yeah, it's the cloud authentication piece, really, isn't it? And the fact that we don't know... I mean, we had this discussion at length in a previous episode, but it's just we don't know what Plex are doing with that data. We don't know when they have data breaches, who has taken that information, and at what point it's going to be turned around and used as a foot gun against ourselves, you know? For me, the main reason I want to know this stuff is just, like, how many transcodes are happening? You know, because I gave Brent access through Tailscale. I did a shared node and shared this server with him over Tailscale. And it would just be good for me to know how many files are direct play and how many are transcoded so that I know these. I don't share media with many people anymore like I used to. And for me, the hardware requirements to do so with QuickSync became a lot easier. But I'd still like to know this stuff. And I'm like, how much am I transcoding without even realizing? Like, just trends. I'm using it for trends.
1: OpenSSH 9.5 is out. There is a couple of rather significant bugs in there that get fixed, but I don't think that's probably why you want to talk about it.
0: No, I'm a big fan of SSH keys. It's a bit of a problem, honestly. The 9.5 release of OpenSSH makes ED25519 SSH keys now the default. These are elliptic curve Diffie-Hellman keys, and they are very short, very easy to copy and paste around compared to, dare I say it, the old school RSA keys, which were, I think, 4 or 5 lines worth of characters typically, whereas an ED25519 key is maybe 50 or 60 characters at most. It just becomes a lot easier to handle, and they're more secure with the elliptic curve cryptography that's used to sign them and stuff like that. So great to see that come out. They were originally added in January 2014. So this should give you an idea of the pace of OpenSSH as a project, and cryptography in general moves very slowly. These things have been well tested. And so to see them as the default now, I just think is great.
1: Tailscale.com/self-hosted. 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So what is it? Well, it's the easiest way to connect devices and services directly to each other, wherever they are. I'll get to that more in a moment. It's fast, like really, really fast. It's private. It's built on top of WireGuard's noise encryption. And it's really programmable networking. 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And so I'm using it for more and more now. What's really been a game changer for me is these service containers and just putting services directly on my tailnet. So when somebody wants to go to Jellyfin, you just go to the name of the Jellyfin server. One of them's called Hollywood. When you want to go watch the Hollywood server, you know, when you open up the Jellyfin app, you just put http://Hollywood in there. And I have the search domain all set for the tailnet. You don't even have to put the domain in there. It's so smooth and it's so instant. It also means easy access to my containers. As the longer I use Tailscale, I'm loving the new ways that I deploy it. I mean, yes, I started using it as a VPN. Now I'm fundamentally re-architecting the way I use networking. I'm not using reverse proxies anymore. I don't have inbound ports. I don't have anything on the public internet. I'm spread across multiple homes and multiple businesses now, and I'm using ACLs to keep it all separated. I mean, it is beyond VPN. It is literally programmable networking. And the more I wrap my head around it, the more I realize it's going to fundamentally change the way I do things, and for the better, too. 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It's really great stuff. Go try it out. 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I'll say this, even 32-bit devices. 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They still package it for 32-bit. Can you believe it? I mean, really, they have it for just about everything. All right, go try it. 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
0: You mentioned over the holiday period, you've been doing a bunch of tinkeration on your home infrastructure. Audio bookshelf is in the dock. What have you been doing with that?
1: Well, speaking of ramifications of leaving Plex, this is also how the wife was doing audiobooks and I was doing audiobooks.
0: Ruh-roh.
1: Yep. And you know, over the years, you and I have seen recommendations to check out audiobook shelf come in, and I figured now is my chance to do it. I've got to come up with a solution for this. I've got these audiobooks. I got to do something. So I installed audiobook shelf, which generally works best if you have a already organized directory structure, and they give you some documentation on how to do that, so I'll link that in there. But I got lucky because I've done one flat directory with all of my audiobooks just in there as a file, always assuming I'd have a front end to all the metadata information, and that also works. It's a very simple Docker container to get set up. What I did slightly different with mine is I took out all of their networking that comes with their Docker Compose example, and I added a Tailscale service container above it that does a connection to my tailnet. And then I set the audio bookshelf application container network mode to use the Tailscale services container. So the audio bookshelf container isn't actually on the network at all anymore. It's speaking directly to the Tailscale services container, which I then Docker exec in, do an up, authorize, and then boom, it's now on my tailnet as whatever host name I put in the Docker Compose. In this case, it was books. And so the wife gets home a few minutes after I've done this, Alex, and it was, you know, like I remember I shared the story about we were watching a movie and it died at the end and we couldn't get it to work, and that's why we went back to Plex for a bit. This is the reverse moment. This is the moment where you haven't tested it, but it works, and it's so amazing. So the wife gets home. She's like, what you doing? And I'm like, oh, I was just getting our new audiobook server going, which she's a big, big audiobook user. She's immediately, she tunes in. Oh, really? She says. I say, yep, they have an Android app and they have an iOS app. So go ahead and install it and I'll show you how to connect. So she installs the Audio Bookshelf app, opens it up. First thing it wants, right, is a URL. I tell her, put in HTTP books. And she says, well, I mean, I have to have a .com or something. No, HTTP books. And I'm like, oh, God, please work, because I hadn't tested it yet. But I know she has Tailscale on her phone, and it's usually always on because I have it like a couple of different shortcuts to keep it connected. And sure enough, she hits the login button. She puts her name, hits the login button, and it connects. And there's all her books right there. And it was a glorious self-hosting moment. And it's really nice because at the top of Audio Bookshelf, you can switch through everybody's book library. And Audio Bookshelf does a fantastic job of organizing books in collections and series. So I have a lot of series of books, like the Expanse series, for example. And you can put them all in there and then play them chronologically. And I can also create collections. So I have like Star Trek collections and Bitcoin collections and all these different kind of collections that I can link out and the family can play if they want.
0: So talk me through that DNS situation, because just typing the word books shouldn't work. How did you figure that out?
1: Well, it's magic DNS a bit. So magic DNS essentially just turns on a DNS resolver for your local tailnet LAN name, domain name. So like mine's whatever.whatever.net or whatever. And so it just makes that the default search domain for tailnet clients. And then after that, I have a DNS server that I'm running in the tailnet running. It's actually Pi-hole that also is acting as a DNS server that I've put some custom host names in. And it also is in that same domain as the tailnet. So it's same local search domain as well. Does that make sense? So it's, if I was outside of that, then I would have to put the, if like you tried to connect to my tailnet, you would have to use the full tailnet host name, because your local search domain would be your tailnet if you had Magic DNS turned on.
0: Yep, makes perfect sense. So just a Magic DNS entry is all you need. I've done some fancy stuff with Split DNS in the past to achieve not quite as nice as what you have here, but there's also an internal Tailscale project called go/links, which I'll put a link to in the show notes, which we use internally to share, you know, like who owns which particular part of the product. We just have like go/which. Or go/who, I forget which one it is. And this just opens up a document with everything that's in there. And so, you know, you can build out internal directory link shortening structures with this kind of stuff too. I mean, when you start adding individual containers to the tailnet as individually resolvable machines, nodes, whatever you want to call them, you can do some fun stuff like Chris has just found out.
1: I didn't explain it very well because I was just explaining how I have it structured, but I'd like to now explain the end result because that might be more understandable. The end result is I now have Audio Bookshelf and VS Code Studio and Jellyfin and several other applications, including a notes application. None of them are using a reverse proxy. I don't have any Nginx. I don't have traffic. I'm not doing anything to route traffic to them, because they are coming onto the tailnet directly. Whatever hostname I configure in that Docker Compose, they show up as on the tailnet directly. And so everything is communicating over the tailnet, and nothing has to be like routed through Nginx or anything like that. So it actually, I know this, when I explain it, it sounds very complicated, but when you understand it, it's actually easier to implement than typical, because you don't have any kind of reverse proxy to set up at all. And everything is secured by the tailnet. And if you need to do SSL, there's actually an integration with Let's Encrypt to get an SSL cert for objects on your tailnet. So it's like, even that's easier. I mean, I'm telling you, Alex, when I figured this out, I was like, well, I'm redoing this machine, because the family's all spread out. Sometimes yep. The kids are with their mom and, you know, Hadia's at the RV. I'm here at the studio or whatever, like whatever's going on. We're all spread out, but we want to access the same resources. And sometimes those resources are at the RV. Sometimes they're at the studio. Sometimes they're at Angie's house. They literally move.
0: It doesn't hit you until you are sat for me at least, you know, I have all of the services across this house, my mum's house, and my mother-in-law's house, all completely unified on my tailnet. It doesn't really hit me until I'm in a hotel in Phoenix and then try and access something in this house and then something in my mum's house. And it's like, oh yeah, I've just got a flat network. It doesn't matter where in the world I am. Like, you know, this sounds like a Tailscale commercial. This isn't the read. It's just a cool project.
1: And what was great is Dylan is also very big on audiobooks for going to sleep. And so I could just tell him the same thing. Open up your app, go to this URL, and now you're on there. And it's like I could just roll this out to my kids, even though they weren't with me that night. Because we all have access to that resource. And I just think that's, I love it. I love that mesh. I love that mesh one flat network thing. And then to get them on that same, to get the container applications on that network without having to do any kind of reverse proxy setup, it's like, I feel like it's just even faster now to get started. Like it's because once it's connected, it's got a name, it's DNS, it's just, I'm good to go. It's like, wow. It was great. It was a really productive holiday break.
0: I feel like the clouds opened and we had angelic music playing. Yeah.
1: Oh, it was so nice.
0: I can picture it now. Mm. Well, I'm glad that you keep your lady friend happy with audiobooks. I had to keep mine happy with a PDF editor or PDF tool the other week. She was signing a contract for something. And there's always that whole dance of, have we got Acrobat installed? Has my Adobe subscription lapsed? Blah, blah, blah, blah, blah. Well, I'm very pleased to tell you about your locally hosted one-stop shop for all of your PDF needs, Sterling PDF.
1: You know, at first I was like, what? And then I started looking into it and I'm like, okay, so I'm setting this up after the show. It does a lot of basic stuff, like it can rotate PDFs, it can convert an image to a PDF and that kind of stuff. But it can also add watermark. That's cool. But then I see in here some really serious things like change and edit metadata. That could be massive. And then OCR and cleanup. That's an option in here.
0: All the basic stuff you might want to do with a PDF, like split pages, add pages, put a signature on it, put a password on it, compress it, you know, turn it into an image. Turn an image into a PDF, rotate it. What, of course, view a PDF as well. If you, you know, just want to view a PDF,
1: extract certain pages, split the PDF up. You know, like goes on and on.
0: It really is just killed Adobe Acrobat in one fell swoop. This application. So we used it for a couple of contracts, like I said, that we signed recently. Works fantastically well. So if you need to edit PDFs in any capacity. Sterling PDF is a web service. So you would host this. I'm using, a container on my primary server. And then it's just a web app. So I don't even need any software installed on my computer anymore, which is like, that's the way every piece of software should be like this.
1: It's OS agnostic that way too, which is, it's a checkbox for me. Yep. That's one I'm installing after the show. I think I'm going to install this next one, I suspect. But before you tell me about this, I just want you to be aware. You may be taking away like my top use for Obsidian.
0: Oh no. Well, I will be honest. I got this one from, I think it was a self-hosted subreddit, and I had to double check which subreddit I was actually looking at when I saw the name of it. Cause this application is called Lube Log.
1: Oh. Well, you want to keep track of that too, I suppose. At least
0: it's a vehicle. Where is your mind at?
1: Oh,
0: sir?
1: For the car.
0: Yes, yes. Vehicle service record and maintenance tracker. Don't know what you were thinking.
1: This is honestly an embarrassment of mine because I have like logs that I handwrit before I got Obsidian, and then I have Obsidian, but then of course I have various different iterations on the format of how I logged things over time. It is actually, I'm not kidding, it's embarrassing. So God, I love the idea of something that's just a standardized application. They don't have any screenshots though, Alex, that concerns me. Tell me it's not awful to use.
0: It's just a web app. If you look in, there is in the GitHub repo, which will be linked in the show notes, there is a docs folder, and you can have a look at a couple of screenshots in there.
1: Okay, okay.
0: So you add, you know, specific vehicles, and then, you know, every time you fill the car up with fuel, you can say, right, my odometer said this, and it will give you an average consumption of miles per gallon, and, you know,
1: how much.
0: Do I do that? No. No, this application pick is one of those podcaster public service announcements. It's not an application I actually want or need.
1: Oh, I do if I could actually log oil changes and maintenance on my car.
0: Yeah, well, I think you could absolutely do that with this one.
1: I'm looking at the service record right now. You absolutely can. That I genuinely am going to use. Fuel, not so much.
0: As you say, I have discovered the joys of Obsidian for such tasks, and I just keep it all in Obsidian these days.
1: Yeah, advantage, but it looks like it's a pretty easy stand-up either way. And the name, you know, not hard to forget at all, Lublog. Selfhosted.show/SRE. Please consider becoming a member and supporting the production directly over there. We'll also give you a little bonus content. You get a new feed, which will have some upgrades in the not-too-distant future. But you get a new feed with a post show as a way of saying thank you for supporting us. We give you a little extra content. Something else you might consider doing is boosting each production individually. I like this because automatically there's a split system in there. So a portion of your boost goes to me. A portion of your boost goes to the show production, which also covers Alex. And a portion of it goes to editor Drew and the Podverse development team, who are building an open source podcasting app that we really like and we use their player on our website. So when you boost the show, you're kind of immediately boosting the entire ecosystem around the show as well. And the splits all do that. Everybody gets their piece automatically, instantly. And I think it's a nice option for this show because the entire infrastructure can be self-hosted to do that. And it is a lot of fun. It is challenging. It is not easy. It is definitely one of, like, you know, the more endurance hikes in Home Lab. But there's versions and sizes and different ways to go for all types. And so you can really build something neat that is self-hosted, programmable money that you can shoot around over TCP/IP. And one of the things you can do with it is support the production here. You go get a new podcast app if you want to do it that way, podcastapps.com. Fountain1.0 is just chef's kiss great. So good. I mentioned Podverse, absolutely fantastic. GPL and cross-platform as well. It's available on mobile, iOS, Android, and the web. I like to mention that because a use case for me when I was commuting is I would sometimes want to finish the podcast at my desk, and it's great for that. Castomatic is fantastic on iOS. They all support boosting and some of the other features the network is rolling out, like Livestream, right there in the podcast app. When, say, Linux Unplugged or Coda Radio or a special event down at Scale with Alex and I, when that is happening, it'll be in the Jupiter Station live feed, which is in the Podcasting 2.0 apps. 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Podcasting has needed that for a long time. So it's worth jumping on that because Podcasting 2.0 is all an open standard. Lots of great features in there like transcriptions, chapters, the live tag, like I mentioned, and of course, boosting. And all of that, all of it, all of that technology, all open source, all self-hostable, all sovereign tech, all of it, none of it owned by a big company. 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
0: Speaking of notes, whilst we're on the topic of Obsidian and maintenance logs and all that kind of stuff, you found a new app that does note-taking called Memos.
1: And it, you know, it's sort of aiming at that Apple Notes crowd. And this was sent in by an audience member, and I'm sorry I forgot who at this point. But they'd heard me kind of complain that, boy, I just wish I could have Apple Notes. This tries to get there. It bills itself as a privacy-first, lightweight note-taking service. And it's Markdown. And it does look a little bit like something like Apple Notes. It's a web app. It is open source. It is very self-hosted. It's very simple to get going. And it works pretty well either on the phone or in your web browser. And it's probably great for somebody who just wants a simple feed of notes. And then you can do a quick search against them either based on date or title or hashtag. And if that sounds like you, it is really great for that. And I think where I may see this get some use is with the wife, because she's a big Apple Notes user, and I'm beginning the very slow process over 2024. I'm beginning to move her off of an iPhone and I'm going to move her onto Graphene OS. And Apple Notes is my first target. And I think Memos is going to be perfect for that. The one area that I wish it did a little better is it doesn't really do great with pictures and getting text out of pictures. And that's an area where the Apple Notes just kills it. It does have a brilliant UI. It's really simple to understand. You can attach pictures and, like, you know, to-do checkboxes. And it has a nice sharing system, multi-user system, and you can mark notes private, or you can mark them for anybody on the instance, or you can make them public and link to them if you have that set up. And it is actually, you know, it's got an API, so you could probably integrate it with a lot of stuff if you knew how to do that. I like it a lot. I feel bad that I sound like I'm negative on it, but it's just not quite it for me.
0: It does look nice. Like, the user interface looks pretty polished in a way that Obsidian's isn't. It's almost like someone took TiddlyWiki and made it pretty.
1: Yeah. Yeah. And in a feed style, like a news feed style.
0: Yeah.
1: Which works for me for my first 20 or 30 notes, but I think would kind of get old after a while, and then I would be down into the hashtags and in the searching all the time.
0: Maybe this would be good if you're into something like journaling or something like that.
1: And definitely.
0: You just want that daily, or even hour by hour. Like, I'm at the bus stop, I want to capture this random thought or something.
1: Or, like, I've noticed the way my wife uses notes is she's generally using 3 or 4 or 5 notes at a time for different things, but then they kind of age out.
0: Yeah.
1: And so this, I think, system will work for her. So I have it running. And with my new way I have containers set up, she just goes to Memos in her web browser. And then it comes up as a quick little web app.
0: Well, it's nice that it's open source. You can find a link to the GitHub repo in the show notes. It's written in React and Go. So, yeah, nothing really bad to say about it from that perspective.
1: No, not bad. Well, let's get to some boost before we get out of here. ZZ Bras boosted in. I think I'm getting that right. I'm feeling like I got that right with 20,000 sats using Castomatic, which is a fantastic app. It's like something I miss on Android. Longtime listener, appreciate all the content. Alex, for my Medea mini split unit, I've tried both, I think it's Mesa and Sensibo, I don't know, Air Pro. I ended up keeping the Mesa as it has HomeKit support. 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It ties right into Home Assistant with that HomeKit support. 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Nice. Shows the temperature physically on the screen as well. It's been rock solid for a year now. Did not require me to open up the mini split unit. Oh, that's nice. My new LG TV has HomeKit support. You can turn it off, but you can't turn it on.
0: That doesn't make sense.
1: How lame is that? It's lame. Well, because it's off, I guess.
0: Maybe it burns a fuse on the circuit board. Do you remember? Like, certain things. Voids the warranty if you disable HomeKit.
1: Also, my LG TV came with a big Matter logo on it, but I installed the Matter integration on Home Assistant and nothing shows up. So, I don't know.
0: It's the year of Matter again.
1: Yeah, I just watched their live stream today. He also wants to recommend, and we had some other folks boosting with this, Obsidian Live Sync. A bevy of features, he writes. Instant sync between devices. It gives the ability to merge conflicts before overwriting in case you have issues. Oh, I hate that kind of stuff. And it works between all my devices, iOS, Android, Windows, and even Mac. I have a separate

0: LiveSync, you're probably right there too. What I really, really, really, really appreciate about Obsidian Sync so far is that I've never once had to resolve a conflict. And it's funny because I'm constantly resolving conflicts with Nextcloud Sync for my Obsidian library folder. Because on a couple of machines, I guess I put it in my Nextcloud folder thinking that was smart. And now I'm just inundated every day with Nextcloud Sync errors because of that. But yet, Obsidian Sync continues on. Bolopar comes in with 5,000 sats. This is about your mini split too. I had a Mitsubishi mini split, he writes. I installed it in my office, and it got connected nicely to Home Assistant. Oh, I used an ESP01 with ESP Home, and it works well. Links to the project, a little ESP Mitsubishi heat pump project. That's pretty nice.
1: Yeah, I mentioned in the last episode, I ended up using the Broadlink RM4 infrared to control it, and honestly, that's been working fine.
0: Is it working?
1: Yeah, the main thing I wanted to do is just turn it off at midnight and turn it on at like 8 a.m. or something.
0: And does that RF controller talk to Home Assistant?
1: Yeah, it's infrared, but the Broadlink talks to Home Assistant. I think it's a cloud integration, so it's not perfect, but it does the job. And I didn't have to open up anything, particularly with that CN105 connector that I talked about a little bit. I'm just nervous to plug into a new like $5,000-$6,000 air conditioning unit, and yeah, I want to.
0: It's good. Sounds like you got a working solution. That's nice. Mount Bud Dude comes in with 5,000 sats. This is going to sound stupid, but I finally figured out Docker Compose, and now I'm spinning up all the stuff on my home server. Hey, right on. Congratulations. Always had trouble with the environment variables, and now those have been worked. I'm setting them up now, and I'm so happy to be self-hosting stuff. So now I have to figure out remote backups with Duplicati. Well, good job. I remember, you know, when I got Docker Compose working, I think the big breakthrough for me was when I realized I could stack multiple, you know, different services and apps in one Docker Compose and have like my media center, my, you know, my editing, you know, and just have them all updated. So have fun with it. Yeah. Do make sure you back it up. Grumpy Linux Admin comes in with some space balls, 1, 2, 3, 4, 5 sats. In episode 113, you mentioned that you guys are running a reverse proxy in your home labs. What's the purpose of running a reverse proxy and how would you use it in a home lab? Love the show. I always look forward to new episodes.
1: Great question. I have written about this topic quite a few times over the years, originally on the Linux Server blog. Let me see if I can find that blog post and put a link to it in the show notes. But the basic gist is remembering IP addresses and port numbers stinks. Not having TLS certificates or HTTPS, SSL certificates, whatever you want to call them, stinks. And the idea behind a reverse proxy is you have one service exposed to the internet listening for web requests. And when you type a URL into your web browser, let's say homeassistant.alexishouse.com, that reverse proxy is listening for that web request. Now, in that request is a bunch of headers and a bunch of information identifying your client, you know, your source IP address, the destination, all that kind of stuff. And the reverse proxy has the knowledge and the permissions to actually proxy that traffic in your internal network from wherever your reverse proxy is hosted. In the old days, this was hanging out on the public internet. Although with these days, with Tailscale and things like that, I just have everything behind the firewall. But reverse proxies will work whether they're on the internet or in a private network or anything like that. So the general idea is you type in a URL rather than an IP address and port number.
0: And it's really just become common. I mean, our infrastructure, just about every infrastructure you're going to go to, you're going to have one machine that's sort of on the edge that's going to receive the connections. It'll be the termination point for the TLS certification, and then it'll send the traffic to the correct box internally and then bring it back forward. And you can see on a system with containers why this would be useful, because you could have Nextcloud on there, and you could have VS Code Studio on there, and you could have some of the apps like Audio Bookshelf we talked about. They're all on their own ports, but you could all have them just be at your domain without the port number, with something like Nginx or Traffic in there doing a reverse proxy for you that knows that when you go to that domain name, I'm actually sending it to this application, this service, this machine, whatever it is, and it's at this port number, and it just handles all of that for the user. So that's another reason to do it even for yourself.
1: And then another reason that reverse proxies became really popular, we talked a little bit about TLS a few minutes ago,

0: is Let's Encrypt came along probably when 2017, 18-ish, I think. You used to have to pay for SSL certificates. Remember that back in the day? You used to have to actually pay. It was hundreds of dollars for a TLS certificate for a domain.
1: And depending on the web server, treacherous to install sometimes.
0: Yeah. And the purpose of a TLS certificate is to verify ownership. So when you make a web request, you want to know that the server answering that request is the server that you actually requested the content from. So if you click on the little padlock, or these days the little, you know, menu item in your browser, you can actually go in and view the certificate. But the reason that reverse proxies in self-hosting are really popular is because a lot of them have certbot built in, or some kind of Let's Encrypt ACME based kind of certificate automation built in. So you can type in to your reverse proxy configuration, homeassistant.alexishouse.com, verify ownership through whoever your registrar is, through some kind of DNS validation or HTTP validation. I appreciate some of that might be a little advanced, but I have a tutorial, which again, I'll link to in the show notes on perfectmediaserver.com, walking you through the entire process of TLS validation with Traffic, Namecheap and Cloudflare. And you know, the upshot is you end up with a TLS certificate verifying that Alex's Home Assistant, or was it Home Assistant at alexishouse.com, is actually my version of Home Assistant and not Chris's, for example, or it's not got some kind of man-in-the-middle injection that's going on. Somebody hasn't intercepted an iframe or done some weird injection somewhere. Like, you can verify the content that's actually reaching your device and your eyeballs is cryptographically, bit for bit, what was sent from the origin server.
1: I think home labbers more and more going to probably have to learn some sort of reverse proxy solution, because it, just in my experience, more and more mobile apps just fundamentally don't work if you don't have SSL or TLS. Like, it just, they won't connect. They'll just refuse to connect. And that, I think, will become more and more common. And then people will have to have more and more applications they're hosting on their own homeland that need TLS. And that's where reverse proxy will be really useful. Noobs comes in with a total of 2,322 sats. And I know, he says, the rage when I fire up Jellyfin for the kids and it just throws up in air. It's hard to put into words, so I'll turn it into sats. Glad to know it's not just me. Great. I like this. When your home lab fails you, turn that rage into support for the self-hosted podcast. Gene Bean comes in with 2048 sats. Regarding Zigbee plugs that make overall mesh better, that's the key. I've been impressed with the Zengeld. That's S-E-N-G-L-E-D. And he says, I've replaced others with them. They make the mesh better, but they also do energy monitoring. Yeah, I'll plus one that. They pop right up on Home Assistant 3 out of 4 times. I will say, having deployed like a dozen of them, the fourth sometimes just never connects. So, like, I'm not kidding you. 1 out of every 4, I kind of just end up tossing. However, I still like them a lot, and they will improve your Zigbee reliability because they are repeaters, and the energy monitoring is great. Okay, rounding it out, I'm Root, Aroma Ducks, and this is really brilliant. Take this advice, take this sage wisdom. Dashboards are like cable management, all nice and tidy for like 3 days. Then you change something, and it's a mess again.
0: Yes, sir. Yep. That's it.
1: I saw that one when it came in, and it made me laugh.
0: Do you ever see these productivity gurus on YouTube that make a living out of making videos telling other people how to be productive?
1: Oh, yeah.
0: And they always have these perfectly cable-managed desks, and they're talking about aesthetics, and they're talking about this and that. And I'm sure it's a lovely place to be in a life that nothing ever changes. But how are they getting any actual work done?
1: That is their work, I think.
0: Yeah.
1: I think that's it. That's the hack.
0: Because just before this show, like, I mean, we haven't sat down and recorded for 3 weeks. I don't change much on this desk, but for whatever reason, I had to get underneath and unplug my audio interface because it had dropped off my Thunderbolt dock for whatever reason.
1: Yeah.
0: And I had to unpick the cable. Or is it this one? Is it that one? Like, do these guys not have these issues? Like,
1: No, I think they don't live real lives. I tell you what. What perplexes me is I have an automation that fires up one of my computers in here. Same exact process to boot it every single time. Nothing changes. No state changes on the computer. Sometimes U Launcher launches, and sometimes it crashes at boot. Nothing changes. Nothing changes in the state. Nothing changes in the process. And our last boost comes from Southern Fried Sassafras, 2,000 sats. This is thanks for keeping my to-do and research list for my home lab and setup tech ever growing. We did have a few more boosts. I had to kind of cut it down for time because we're running long, but I put them in the boost barn. It is linked in the show notes. You can go find that. There's some good ones in there, and I read all of them. We had 12 boosters total, 63,136 sats. I think that's maybe one of our lowest ever, but it has been the holidays. But with the ad winter continuing, we'd love your support. Go get a new podcast app. Fountain 1.0 is out, and it is fantastic. It's fabulous. Podverse continues to build one of the best GPL podcast apps out there as well. And Castomatic is a real choice on iOS. 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
0: I will say as well, I know that Chris did a bunch of stuff, you know, promoting the network and stuff already in the show. But I will say, if you work for a company or know of someone that works for a company that is in this space and has been thinking, oh, it'd be cool if we could advertise on a network like JB. We're not swimming in sponsorships these days, you know, like Chris says, it's a bit of a winter when it comes to that kind of thing. So,
1: and it's tricky for us too, because we say no, and the sponsors that are available tend to be at lower and lower quality right now. So it's like the ones that are high quality, we'd love to work with.
0: Mm-hmm.
1: And folks that are sourced from our community tend to be of some of the highest quality. So yeah, do reach out.
0: Get a good deal.
1: Yeah, reach out. Great chat.
0: Speaking of community support and stuff like that, we are going to be having a very, very busy first half of the year conference-wise, aren't we?
1: Yeah. We have NixCon and Scale coming up March 14th through like the whatever. Then shortly after that, it is Texas Linux Fest.
0: You mean Barbecue Fest.
1: Right? Yes. Yes. And then we'll round it out with Linux Fest at the end of April. It's boom, boom, boom. I legitimately am concerned about how I'm going to get my butt from Texas back up to Seattle area in time for Linux Fest Northwest. Because when I do the shows, it takes me like 6-7 days to drive from Texas when I stop to do the shows.
0: Well, it's going to be tricky. You know, if only they had invented these things that you could sit in that do hundreds of miles per hour in
1: the
0: sky.
1: If man was meant to fly, he'd have wings, Alex.
0: Chris, I've got three words for you.
1: Mm-hmm.
0: Make it so.
1: All right. You can find me on Weapon X. I'm at Chris LAS. The podcast is over there as well at self-hosted show.
0: You can find me at alex.ktz.me. I've got a sort of like little link tree situation going on over there for all the different places you can find me. And as usual, thanks for listening, everybody. That was selfhosted.show/114.
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1: 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Hello, friends, and welcome back to your weekly Linux talk show. My name is Chris.
3: My name is Wes.
4: And my name is Brent.
1: Well, hello, gentlemen. It is great to be with you. Today, we're going to update everyone on how the FreeBSD challenge is progressing and which one of us might be awfully close to installing Windows. 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And then we'll round out the show with some great boosts, some picks, and much more. So before we go any further, let's say time-appropriate greetings to that virtual lug. Hello, Mumble Room.
5: Hello.
3: Always great.
1: It's nice to have everybody in there. Thank you for being here. And a big good morning to our friends at Tailscale. 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I have it on my NAS, I have it on my mobile devices. I have it on my Home Assistant system. 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I have it on the Android TV. I have it everywhere. And all of it on a flat mesh network that is protected by...
4: WildGuard.
1: That's right! 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Now, gentlemen, it is time for us to update everyone on how the BSD challenge is going. And should we start with a reminder of the rules, Brent?
5: I think that's a good place to start. So if you'd like to join us in the free BSD challenge, I'm not sure why we have subjected ourselves to this, but it lasts 2 weeks. So we're just coming up on week 1 anniversary. And yep. So you have 1 week left to join us in this challenge. I think you can get it all done
4: in 1 week.
5: Plenty
4: of time.
1: Yeah.
5: So just a reminder of the free BSD challenge rules here. So number one, you can use hardware or a VM if you can manage to get that working. All good there. So do what pleases you. Also, you have about a week left to join us. And I think you could fit all of these challenges into a week.
1: Yeah, I think a week. You've still got time to join us.
5: So please join us. And importantly, we want to know how it went. So there are a few points here. You can self-score yourself or just tell us and we can just give you bad points.
1: And we'll have this linked in the show notes. It's up on our GitHub.
5: Now, if you install BSD and get it online, you get 2 points. For another 2 points, you can record audio of yourself and send it into the show from a working desktop. Of course, a desktop of your choice. Again, for 2 points, you can get a server or service running that's accessible via the LAN. But you can also petition for some extra credits, 5 points each, if you want to go this far. So some possible options are getting an app running inside Podman or Jails, installing, configuring a firewall, get Tailscale running on a BSD system. You can also try out 2 BSDs, maybe like a NetBSD or GhostBSD and FreeBSD. There's also this Project NixBSD, which if you're feeling extra adventurous, you can dive into that. Or get a non-BSD native video game running.
1: There is one... thing that everyone needs to be aware of if they decide to participate in the challenge, Brantley.
5: There is a caveat. If you so choose to join us in the challenge and you do not get this working, there are some consequences. So if you bail from the challenge, you must, and I think Chris is on this route, you must install and run Windows 11 for a week following the challenge, and your font system-wide must be Comic Sans.
1: So not only Windows, but Windows with Comic Sans.
5: Mm-hmm. It's the double punishment.
1: Wow. Well, you know, I was a little concerned this might be me. I'll be honest with you, because I was surprised at how little it was like riding a bike.
5: Oh.
1: Just getting started.
5: Wait, you've BSD'd before, right?
1: I have. And I was trying to remember when.
6: I mean, it can't be recently because we haven't really done it on the show.
1: No, yeah, it was before the show.
6: Right, because I remember, I mean, like you and I were messing around with fake NAS, you know, back when it was actually FreeBSD. So there was like a tiny bit of that, but that didn't last that long.
1: I was digging through my kind of like notes from when I was doing some IT contracting.
5: Oh.
1: And I want to say, just based on the timeline that I was looking at, I was probably experimenting with FreeBSD between FreeBSD 7 and FreeBSD 9. So kind of that era of FreeBSD. So FreeBSD 7, if my research is right, came out in February of 2008.
6: Oh, wow.
5: Okay.
6: And we're on FreeBSD 14 now.
1: Yeah. And FreeBSD 8 came out in 2009, and FreeBSD 9 came out in 2012. And I do recall ZFS kind of coming along right as I was kind of leaving and just going full-time Linux. And I initially had a problem to solve in that I was having real performance issues with a NAS. And it was over Samba, and the users would connect to it, and the throughput was just abysmal, and it would cause login delays and all these kinds of problems. And it was kind of a stressful situation because I had convinced upper management to bail on Windows NT because it was having a similar problem. It was hitting the wall much earlier, but then it turned out the Linux server, while it could go further, this was a SLES, SUSE Linux Enterprise server, while it could go further and handle more connections, it was also hitting a wall. And I went through everything trying to figure out what is this, what's causing this. And one late night working, you know, bringing in the overtime, I decided, screw it. I'm going to set up a free BSD server. I'm not going to even tell anybody because I have to get permission for all this stuff and go through a change control committee and all that. I don't have time for that. I need this fixed tomorrow morning. So I set up free BSD, set up Samba, and I also had to have NFS for some other systems. And then I wrote a bash script to like manage all of the ACLs and permissions because things didn't directly map to like the same UIDs and whatnot. So like all of the company's user data and everything was under totally different UIDs and GIDs that all had to be swapped over. And I don't remember. I don't think there was a direct one-to-one to extended attributes either. It was tricky. And the next morning when the users logged in, it didn't hit a wall at all. There was never a limit. The disk performance was exactly what I expected from the system and expect it for. And so I was like, okay, there's something here. Why is FreeBSD so much better? And I initially, for some stupid reason, expected it was something to do in the networking stack or something like that. So I started looking into the differences in the networking stack, thinking maybe BSD has some sort of optimization here. And it's a connection. It's a TCP connection limit that I'm hitting on Linux. And BSD doesn't have that. And I dug into it, and it simply wasn't the case. And what I discovered after about 2 weeks of kind of coming back to the issue every couple of days, trying to figure it out and doing different testing, is that it was the Dell SCSI driver. And on Linux, there was just simply a bug.
5: Aww.
1: And on BSD, that version that they wrote for BSD didn't have the bug in the SCSI driver. And so it was affecting disk performance. But during that time, I had it and it was working. So I kept it and I left it running. I went through a couple of different upgrade cycles. So I got to manage a free BSD box in production, doing some Samba and NFS file sharing stuff. Nothing too serious, but, you know, probably 800-900 users concurrent. And it was interesting. And it was a really, really solid system. And it turned out the reason why it was all fast and better wasn't necessarily because of some crazy optimization they'd done, but just the differences in drivers. And inevitably, that problem was solved in a patch in Linux. And from that point forward, we just deployed Linux.
5: Given that positive experience, I'm curious why you didn't kind of go down the FreeBSD road a lot further.
1: You know, part of what we're going to get into today, I think, it affected me back then, too. And it's still part of the issue. You know, time is precious. But let's get into that. So let's talk a little bit about the hardware you tried FreeBSD on so far and how it's going.
5: Yeah, in setting up our little BSD battle station here at the studio, Chris, you and I just found whatever hardware was around and figured, hey, that's going to be fun to
1: try. Let's try it, yeah.
5: I ended up trying BSD on a Raspberry Pi 400. This is the little keyboard integrated Pi. And number one, I had never used this thing, so I was excited to use the hardware. But also I thought, hey, this is going to be an interesting little challenge. And a challenge it was. A challenge it certainly was.
1: I realized how much we were starting at zero.
5: Oh.
1: Because I thought to myself, I don't even know how you get a FreeBSD image for Raspberry Pi. Is it an image file? Is it an ISO like you can do with some Linux distros? You know, like with SUSE and others, or Fedora, it can just be like a standard Linux install.
6: But it also depends a lot on, like, firmware support and which version of the Pi and
1: yeah,
6: which version of Linux you're trying to run. It's,
1: right,
6: like, confusing enough just in our actual well-known domain.
1: But then on top of that, like, with Linux distributions, you just assume it's if it is an ISO with an installer, it's going to be a graphical installer. But
4: then I realized, well, that's not necessarily the case with FreeBSD at all. And so I said, wow, we're really starting at zero here. So what was the image route? Was it a pre-made image? Was it an ISO?
5: Well, they did have two options, actually. They had ARM ISOs that were more generic, but they did have Pi-specific images. And so I figured, well, I should probably go down that route. But I did try the ISOs first on a variety of different... We tried Ventoy. It didn't quite work for me.
4: Yeah, Ventoy gave us like a boot loop.
5: Oh, yeah. I mean, that's my personal experience with Ventoy every time I try it. But we're always trying weird things.
4: That is like a 2 or 3 release behind version of Ventoy, too.
5: Oh, well.
4: So maybe newer versions are better with FreeBSD.
5: Why does everybody always tell me that whenever I'm trying Ventoy? Anyways, Ventoy has not worked great for me, although we hear in our community constantly that it's amazing. So
4: Brent hates Ventoy.
5: No, right. It's just the bug field.
6: I'm going to have to try Ventoy with FreeBSD now.
5: Brentoy. But that said, I tried a bunch of those routes and ended up trying the image, which also ended up locking up on boot for me. And I was surprised by that because it specifically said on the image Raspberry Pi 4. So I figured this would be pretty compatible.
4: So it wasn't a Pi 400 image necessarily, but you shouldn't need one. If it's a Pi 4 image, it should work just fine on the 400.
5: Because I ran into this boot lockup, which was a little disappointing, I ended up needing to figure out how to get this thing work because I wasn't going to give up at that point. I was like on step one of our challenge.
4: So with FreeBSD, where do you even begin to figure out? Did you go like read release notes? Like what do you do?
5: Well, I ended up reaching out to Perplexity to say, hey, I don't know what I'm doing. Clearly, the confidence I came into this thing with is all vanished and I need some help. And I did discover just like a few reports that a newer BSD version wasn't working on the Pi 4.
4: Like just in like forums or whatnot, you saw this?
5: Yeah, what I read was that FreeBSD 14 wasn't working and FreeBSD 13 would work.
4: Oh.
5: And so I thought, okay, well, I'll give that a shot.
4: So go back one release.
5: A whole release. And I gave that a shot. Sure enough, it booted.
4: Okay.
5: So I was making progress. That said, I was trying 14.2.
4: Yeah.
5: And there was a 14.1. So then I re-imaged and tried 14.1, and that worked. So it seems like 14.2 for me on the Pi 400 just locked up. But 14.1, sure enough, went through and booted, and I was able to do I was able to get that working just fine.
4: So it boots. Do things like graphics work and Ethernet and all of the standard stuff on the Pi, did it all get detected and supported?
5: Mixed bag.
4: Oh, really?
5: Let's say.
4: Okay.
5: So it seems like Ethernet worked out of the box. I did have to, you know, turn it on and configure it. But I think that's pretty standard for FreeBSD. So that was nice. After that, the graphics were certainly in a safe mode, like massive fonts.
4: Like 640 by 480 or 1024 by 768.
5: Yeah. I could work with it, but I knew if I was going to try to run a desktop on this, which I was, that would likely be an issue.
4: That must have been frame buffer mode. I think FreeBSD just uses frame buffer mode by default.
5: Okay.
4: Yeah.
5: Well, anyways, it got working. And okay. I was excited by this point because like
4: you
5: I
4: got
5: had
4: a
5: spent
4: desktop.
5: An hour and a half just trying to get the thing to boot. That said, I don't have to install it because I'm running an image. So I didn't have to go through that install method.
6: Yeah, you are bootstrapped.
5: I'm realizing now that one of the points specifically says install BSD. So maybe I disqualify myself from that.
6: Well, no, you just have to
4: you still have
6: make
4: to
6: sure
4: do
6: you do it.
4: Yeah.
6: To see
4: because
6: what
4: one of the
6: like.
4: Things was tried on a Pi. So
5: I feel like we're going to end up with like a giant checklist of all the things we forgot to do and we got to do this week.
4: I'm just going
5: to
4: do them all. So that's what I'm going to try to do. I don't want to run Windows really, really bad. I don't necessarily want to run FreeBSD either, but I don't want to run Windows even harder.
6: Yeah, you got to. Is it worse? 2 weeks of BSD versus 1 week of Windows? It's complicated.
4: I feel like it haunts me. You know, in the distance, I can hear. You know,
5: so sweet.
4: So you also, when you were experimenting with it, noticed performance was a little lackluster, right?
5: Well, I got some help because I needed it. It seemed on how to run this on the Pi. And there were a few specifics that seemed to be defaulting, you know, similar to the video, just defaulting to base and get it running. But this is not optimal. And one of those things was the CPU itself. It was just constrained to 600 megahertz and would just sit in there. That's it. That's all you get.
4: Oh.
5: So one of the configurations I had to make, which was fairly easy to do, but if you didn't know about this, then I think you'd feel really disappointed about the performance of your little Pi 400. So I was able to bump that up to like a reasonable CPU frequency, but it was just locked by default to 600. I'm not sure why.
4: So that was just like add to your rc.conf?
5: Exactly. Yeah, you can add a little, you know, you could just change your rc.conf and add, you know, pretty much triple the CPU frequencies in there.
4: One thing that you had a problem with that I have not had a problem with, but I think it's because you're on ARM, Firefox just does not work for you.
5: Well, it installs.
4: Yeah. And it gives you a warning about a bunch of stuff that doesn't work.
5: I got a massive list of off by default compatibility. So basically it said, well, if you're expecting Firefox to be like it is on Linux or Mac OS or Windows.
4: It doesn't support any DRM video, so there's no Netflix.
5: Yeah, you're actually not going to get a bunch of stuff.
4: Obviously, there's no Wayland support. There's a lot of things. Honestly, my comment when I saw the list was, oof, it really feels like the world is not building for FreeBSD at all.
5: Well, and to add insult to that, I could really only get it running for 10 seconds and then it would crash.
4: Right.
5: So,
6: oh, wow.
4: Now, that I did not. See, at least for me, I could browse the web and whatnot.
5: I think it might be specific to the Pi itself.
4: Yeah. It's maybe the ARM build on FreeBSD just isn't that stable yet.
5: I do realize I'm pushing like in a few different directions in this particular case. But no Firefox for me. I might try to solve that one just for fun, see what it is. But so far...
4: Yeah, I wonder like if you could go to Firefox and get... you know, their extended release build for ARM, if they have one that would be for FreeBSD, and try running that and see if that would, you know, run better. It does seem like FreeBSD tends to kind of default to older package releases, maybe because these things tend to be better accounted for.
5: Yes, I would say my experience, at least up to this point, on the Pi 400 has been quite mixed. I'm learning some new things, and I'm also realizing a lot of stuff that I expect to just not even be an issue is turning out to be quite an issue, and I need to go solve those things. So mixed, very mixed for me
4: so far.
5: Mm-hmm.
4: Maybe next week will be better.
5: I'm hoping.
4: You can try it on Intel hardware or AMD hardware next week.
5: Well, maybe? I figured it would probably be a good idea to try my framework, given they've been doing some work on modern laptops, trying to get that all running. So I thought maybe that would be a good place to go next week for me.
4: So I don't think any of us so far have tried FreeBSD with a multi-monitor setup, have we? Have you, Brent?
5: No.
4: No, I haven't either. And I'm wondering, I'd like to know from the audience, Boost and tell us, are you using a multi-monitor setup or a single screen? Tell us a little bit about your setup, because I kind of want to know what the audience's position on the monitor setup thing. And if this is something we should be testing or not, I mean, I'd like to know.
5: I remember in Linux, it was a little bit of a problem years ago and has become way better. I don't even think about it now.
4: I didn't even think about it until I was thinking, yeah, we're all trying these on single screens.
5: Uh-huh.
4: But maybe that's what most of the audience would be running it on. So maybe that makes sense to test there.
5: But should they is the question.
4: Yeah.
6: So we've seen just with Linux developers, right? Like, does seem to be the kind of majority cases. One screen or maybe one, like, you know, laptop screen plus one side monitor.
4: I wonder how our audience skews. So boost in and tell us. So, okay, you're on a good path. You're not totally secured yet from having to run Windows, especially if you have a bad time. I don't know, for extra fun, you might try it on the... Atari VCS. Yeah, I don't know.
5: You just want to see me suffer.
4: I do. Now, Wes, do I see a Windows desktop in your future? How is your BSD challenge going?
6: Yeah, you wish.
4: I do, very badly, actually.
6: No, I feel like I'm a little bit behind you fellows, maybe. I had some other adventures this week, which perhaps we'll talk about in a future show. But no, I've got BSD installed, of course. I just haven't tried much on the desktop side of things. I've been kind of focusing more on, I've started in my path on like the server, getting familiar with the base system. And of course, I got distracted figuring out how FreeBSD boots, because it's quite different than Linux.
4: Oh, yeah?
6: Well, not really. I mean, it's, but you know, it doesn't.
4: What piqued your interest?
6: I bootloaders, boot
4: time, how it all
6: environments.
4: Works.
6: That's always, bootstrapping in general is always fascinating to
4: I
6: me.
4: Agree.
6: And so like, how do you get from, you know, real mode and like simple computer world all the way up to like a fully functioning modern operating system?
4: Yeah.
6: Plus, I happened to stumble into, okay, do you remember at one point we talked about a project called Linux Boot?
4: Yeah.
6: Which doesn't sound very BSD, I know, but the basic idea was like, in the age of UEFI, folks end up having to write drivers and having to try to make them compatible, right? There's these like early, if you need networking or whatever, early mode UEFI drivers that write against UEFI libraries and stuff. And depending on what UEFI system exists on like the server thing you're trying to target, it could be different. It's very annoying. So Linux boot was a idea to try to say like, well, how about we just have enough support to get Linux booting, and then we can implement whatever drivers we need in Linux, which it might already have, and it has like, you know, it's just way easier to do it in Linux, and then let Linux boot into whatever the final operating system, which probably most of the time is just going to be a different Linux, right? You have some like minimal Linux core that has the drivers to get your system bootstrapped, and then it loads your, you know, RHEL release that you run for production or whatever it is. I haven't tried it. I don't know exactly what state it's in, but there's a talk from EuroBSDCon in 2024, 2023, maybe there's been ongoing developments of getting FreeBSD to work with Linux boot, which basically means getting FreeBSD to work with KExec.
4: Oh, that's where I thought you were going. I love it.
5: How did he sneak that in?
4: I knew it. I had a sense it was going to get worked in somewhere. I felt it coming.
6: Well, I was curious partially because like the first way I tried it is, I also have a VPS running now, but the first way I was trying it was just a virtual machine running, you know, here locally. And so I was like, well, I often KExec into things I install on a virtual machine. Is that even an option with FreeBSD?
4: Right.
6: So that kind of piqued my interest.
4: I could imagine. That seems right up your alley.
6: But I have been, unlike Brent, I have been dabbling with the installer. I will say it's nice. They do offer a robust set of images, whether you're running them on some like cloud provider or you just want like a QEMU image. Either QCAL or just a raw image you can download. It's really nice.
4: My impression of the installer was it felt very utilitarian. What am I trying to say?
5: Like utilitarian?
4: Yes, thank you. Like it felt like a professional tool. Like, you know, not really something that's even trying to aim at a brand new user, but a brand new user who's maybe following some documentation could definitely still work through it.
6: Right. It doesn't necessarily explain everything, but it's a guided install. You don't have if you've done a lot of Linux installs or a Debian install, you'll feel right at home.
4: But when I was using it, I was thinking, I bet Wes likes this. Did you like it?
6: Oh, absolutely I do. Yeah. So I was going to say, you can just download a pre-built image for the VM like Brent was doing with the Pi, but they also obviously have installer ISO. So that's the path I took. It is kind of old school, but I think it's really well thought out. I really like, in particular, they've got like a system hardening screen. So you can do stuff like hide UIDs by default from other users, hide GIDs, you can hide jail processes. Options to clean up the temp file system on system startup. I always kind of want that, so I just turn that on. Enable console password prompt. There's just a bunch of stuff that like you might not think to go in rc.conf and enable later or whatever that they present to you right here, which I think definitely is what you're talking about, right? Like, this is ready to go for production.
4: Yeah, I loved it too. I thought, look at this. It's exposing some great options that are just common sense security precautions that you might want to set on a brand new system. Right there. And then I think you probably also noticed ZFS is just front and center.
6: Absolutely. Yeah, right. I mean, guided install, automatic. You don't really have to do anything. It creates a whole bunch of different data sets for various partitions on your system. And, right, you can tell they've been doing this for a while, which is wonderful. I mean, there's the boot environment stuff. But just also, like, they have the option in the installer. Do you want your home user's data set to be encrypted with ZFS?
4: I like that.
6: Yeah, that's neat. I also liked at the end of the install, I don't know how handy it is depending on the system you're doing, but they have the option to download the handbook right there.
4: Yeah.
6: And that's just great because as I'm sure we're going to hit on a bunch, the handbook is not only a great resource on its own, but I think as Brent's found out, well indexed by the LLMs as well. So it's doubly useful.
4: Yeah. I'll have a comment on that too. But before I get to my bit, I'm curious if either of you have tried ports yet, installing anything from the ports tree?
6: Yeah, not a ton, not as like wacky in or anything, but just a couple packages. I have to say I like package and ports, just like the package management on FreeBSD. While definitely, you know, it's not anything crazy or new or different than what you might expect on Linux, I like the simplicity, just ease of use. I think you would be tempted to say it has like Pac-Man and AUR vibes, sort of package imports. But I think really, historically, it's Arch has BSD vibes.
4: Yeah,
6: is really what's
4: sure.
6: going
4: right,
6: on there.
4: Right.
6: But like, if you like that style of sort of minimalist but simple, and like once you've learned the basic options you have, it all works very well. And it's like
4: a core set of stuff is in the repo and in the native package manager, and then you know AUR equivalent with the ports.
6: And it's also snappy. It just, you know, there's no bloat. It's integrated nicely. It feels like a...
4: It's nice to have it just on the file system. You can just browse the file system and see your options.
6: Yes, definitely.
5: I did run into issues that I want to mention for anyone trying this. I did try to just install some stuff and ran into some certificate errors, which ended up being just a time clock synchronization issue for me. It took me a really long time to figure out that was the deal. So I just enabled NTP and got my clock back up and running. Everything worked fine. But I wasted a ton of time on that. So that's your PSA in case you run into that.
6: I will say... If you once you try the installer, you will see that it offers, they're not selected by default, it offers if you want to enable NTP and do you want to enable NTP sync on boot.
5: Did I take the hard method?
4: Yeah, because I did that. I turned that on.
6: Yeah, I did too. I was just going to say, I wonder if I would have had a
5: you
6: worse time
5: if
6: I didn't.
5: You didn't tell me anything about this.
6: I was like, sure, why wouldn't I? Why wouldn't I want?
4: I expected my path to be easy mode. I thought I was taking the easy hack because I took an old B-Link and it's all Intel. It's like, you know, a laptop from years ago. And I thought, this is going to be a slam dunk. Intel CPU, old Intel video, Intel NIC. This thing's going to boot right up. Everything's going to work out of the box. I'm going to start checking off and earning points right away.
6: That does seem like a best case scenario, right? To my naive mind.
5: He gave me the pie for it.
4: So I sat down at the BSD bench with Brent, where he and I have everything set up there. And Brent's
6: we should bench. Have we talked about that? Because I came into the studio.
4: You like the bench?
6: There is very much a free BSD bench.
5: It's our battle station, guys.
4: Right. Oh, sorry. The BSD battle station bench with Brent is what it is. Yeah. And it's great because we have like Ethernet ready there with a switch and power so we can hook up different stuff and HDMI and the monitors. Just plug a machine and try it. And so the first thing I went to was easy mode B-Link. It was a long week. And I thought, okay, I want to win. I want to win. And it did boot. It didn't really do much else than that out of the box. I was surprised really how much there was to do. But, you know, so I bailed on the live environment pretty quickly, and I just I went over to the installer image that boots, and I chose the installer option. And I really, like you, Wes, I really do like the installer. It's really just a nice utility to get the job done, and the options around ZFS integration were really slick. And the options around, like, do you want to start these particular things or secure these types of things, I like that since it's coming in, you know, I'm coming in fresh.
6: It also felt, I think, looking back on it, sometimes some of those text installers, there's like a lot of screens to click through, depending on like what things you're customizing. Often those are sort of like, right, the like extra or alternate installer. So that's like meant for edge cases. So I liked the balance of there were things to configure.
4: Yeah.
6: But like if you just wanted to hit enter a few times, you could pretty much just get through it real quick.
4: It felt classical while also still feeling like it's a maintained piece of software.
6: Yeah.
4: Yeah. And, you know, I love a good incursus interface, even if it's not technically incursus.
5: I feel like you had some muscle memory on this one. I was over your shoulder watching you go through this install process, mm-hmm. and you were zooming through it in a way that I...
4: It is very reminiscent to the installer back in the FreeBSD 7, 8, 9 era. I mean, it just does more stuff, and yeah, it was very much like, oh yeah, I've seen this before. And I like that aspect of it. So I was able to get FreeBSD 14.2 booting because I was going the Intel route, so I didn't have any issues there. So thankfully, I was able to go with the latest release. After it was done installing, I kind of immediately was like, well, what do I do now, right? What is the first thing you do with a blank BSD system? When you go the FreeBSD route, you just get a terminal, right? You get a TTY, and that's it. There's nothing else going on. So I thought, okay, well, let's go install Plasma. Well, Plasma 6, not available yet. Or, you know, if you want to jump through, I suppose, a bunch of hoops, right? You could get Plasma 6. But Plasma 5 is still where we're at. We're still on Xorg. And you got to install several tools. Like, they have meta packages. But it doesn't include things like, you know, SDDM and other things like that that you kind of actually need to go into a full graphical session. So, thankfully, it's pretty easy to look that stuff up. So I do the old package install, and I install all that stuff. And, like, a total Linux user... I reboot the system, and I just expect it's going to boot into X, right? Because if I've implicitly installed the meta package and SDDM or whatever, like, probably want that to start.
5: Probably.
4: And a Linux package manager, you know, in the BSD parlance, you know, you go from a NIT 3, and then you install your graphical desktop, and now you're on a NIT run level 5, right? Like, and it just, that's what I expected BSD to do. It does not. It just boots right back to the TTY, because then you still have to do quite a bit of manual configuration in, you know, a couple of places like rc.conf to actually start everything, like all the dbus stuff you need around there. And there's quite a few manual commands I had to run to get all that stuff talking and get those services started. So you very quickly get familiar with the FreeBSD services command and how to start and stop and how to add things using the, you know, sysrc command or whatever it is to add things to rc.conf. And so you go through and you just kind of trial by error figure out the bits that are missing. And this is where I noticed a trend around the LLMs that I wanted to follow up with you with, is for getting things going, like a graphical desktop environment or jails, an LLM sucks. Because in the Linux world, you can just, you know, install this command. And when you install that command, there's a package script or whatever it is, and it invokes the service, and all those things are done for you. And the LLM doesn't need to also tell you, by the way, you're going to need to install dbus, you're going to have to run these three dbus commands, you're going to have to add this dbus service to rc.conf, then you're going to have to set that thing to start, and then, oh, by the way, you're probably going to want to start it right away. The LLM doesn't tell you any of that stuff, where guides that are written by human beings do. But what the LLM is really good at is specific commands. Like, I want to do XYZ. What's the command on FreeBSD for that? Like, getting real narrow specific stuff, having something like Perplexity makes transitioning to FreeBSD so much easier than it would have been a couple of years ago. It's bonkers. It's just so much better. But it absolutely misses the context around, like, dependencies and all that stuff, where how-to guides still really fill a role.
5: Yeah, I agree with that completely in my experience. How was your experience with troubleshooting using LLMs?
4: Pretty decent, you know? I mean, honestly, pretty decent. I think it might be an easier target for LLMs because BSD just doesn't change at the rate Linux does. And so, you know, when these things got locked in a couple of years ago with their base knowledge set, it's essentially the same stuff. So it's still valid. Where with Linux, you know, sometimes I'm getting stuff for Nix that isn't valid anymore when I try to get it from an LLM or, you know, some other system.
6: I don't know if I had the same struggles with the pieces, but maybe it might have been just a prompt thing. I think I might have been asking for the whole, you know, bits and not just the package part. So it might, I don't know, there might be ways to motivate them to include the additional context and how do you, like, I integrate this into the rest of the system?
4: Yeah, perhaps. I'll talk about this next week, but it was particularly glaringly obvious in trying to get Podman working. It was really where it was became like, oh, this is only giving me a small slice of the picture.
6: You know, I bet that is probably one of the cases where FreeBSD has changed, because that's a relatively new feature.
4: Yeah.
6: And probably just with the lesser dispersion of, you know, guides and blog posts and whatever, less well indexed.
4: Yeah, definitely. Yeah. I think
6: interesting.
4: So the other thing I was kind of surprised about is, you know, after you go through the process of installing sound again, you can have the sound devices show up, but you can't play sound. I didn't expect this. I didn't expect to be able to see the volume levels, see all the sound devices, but I actually had to go into rc.conf and actually say play sound before sound would actually work on those devices. I was kind of surprised by that.
6: You wouldn't want rogue sound, would you?
4: I am really glad, though, that I took the FreeBSD route first so I could get the idea of what it's like to build up a modern Plasma desktop and get to a functional Plasma desktop before I went and tried GhostBSD. Because I think next week one of the things I want to do is I want to try what that path is like now with GhostBSD. I'm expecting it to be a lot smoother. So if you're going to use it as a desktop, right, that's obviously the route you would take. But as a server, FreeBSD assumes less is more. And everything you build up and add on and turn on implicitly.
6: I like that.
4: Yeah, it makes sense.
6: You know, I always like that about Arch, especially compared to sort of like Debian systems where, like, I want to, especially if you want to, like, do things in phases, you're like, I wanted to install that, but, like, I was going to put in my own conf and stuff before you went and started the service.
4: Yeah.
6: Oh, what, now Apache's listening on my prod server? And
4: right. Like, yeah. Like, some distributions, most of them go way too far in that direction. 1Password.com/unplugged. 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
5: Well, given we're all in the studio together this last week, we have some excitement. We're quite excited about Planet Nix and do have some things in the works in the background.
4: Yeah, I've been cooking and been talking to the good folks over at Phlox to see if they can make it possible for us to get down to cover Planet Nix. And things are lining up. And so I think we're going to be able to take our coverage up to a whole other level this year. And it's really because of Phlox. So I'm going to tell you more about that as we get closer, but we wanted to just get this event in front of you so you know what's going on. So we wanted to bring Zach on the show. Well, Zach Mitchell is joining us on the show for the third time. He's in a rare guest club, really. And Zach is a software engineer who's building reproducible software at Phlox. And he's here to talk about Planet Nix, like we've mentioned, kicks off March 6th through the 7th in Pasadena, California. Zach, welcome back.
7: Thank you for having me. I feel honored to be in such a prestigious club of return guests.
4: The third guest tier. Yeah, that's pretty great. And the reason why we like having you on is because we're always very excited about big Nix events, and we kind of have a fresh start with Planet Nix. Give me the layout. What's happening?
7: Yeah, so this is a Nix conference. We have a mixture of talks and workshops. Is laid out or spread out over 2 days, and each day we're going to have two tracks going. So both days you're going to have a mix of talks and workshops. At the end of the first day, we have lightning talks, and I basically ruthlessly limit people to like 5 minutes to talk about kind of whatever they want. The second day we have an unconference at the end. And so if you don't know what that is, it's kind of a self-organizing event where at the beginning, I just kind of put up a whiteboard and give people markers, and you know, you can go write up whatever topics you want. And then we have kind of a voting process to see like what groups we break out into. And you just kind of like do whatever you want in those groups for however long we allow it. We might split it up into two different sections to just allow time to hit a bunch of different topics. But that's always fun because you get a bunch of nerds who want to talk about one very specific thing, and you can kind of congregate and have dedicated time to go talk about that. We'll have some tables set up. How this is exactly going to work is still kind of being figured out, like the details are still being finalized, but we'll have some space for kind of community projects to set up a table, talk to people who want to, you know, either get involved or learn about it, stuff like that. So we'll have a lot of space for the community to kind of self-organize or talk about whatever they want to talk about in addition to all the talks and workshops and stuff that we have set up. But yeah, so I'm really excited about that.
4: As a Nix user, I have the strong sense that there's a need for a community event like this. I feel like there's a lot of people excited about this idea, and being right alongside Scale really worked well last year. And tell me a little bit about, like, there's like a combo there that you can do, right? Where you could be like a Planet Nixer and go to Scale combo pack.
7: Yeah, I believe if you buy a Scale pass, that gets you into Planet Nix automatically. There's also, I think, an Expo pass, but I think that's a separate thing. So I'd have to get back to you about specifically whether that's correct.
4: If somebody's just doing Planet Nix, do they need to get an independent Planet Nix pass?
7: I think that's actually just part of the Scale pass.
4: Scale. So you just get Scale. Okay. Yeah.
1: All right.
7: Well, yeah, and I'll follow up if that's not correct.
1: Okay. Well, we'll put links in the show notes if it's otherwise. I'm not really even sure exactly what I'm looking forward to. I think it's like meeting people, you know, getting to know people that are doing things and changing things in the Knicks community. And I looked at some of the presentations. Obviously, attending some of those is going to be a big part. But will you have a sense of what you're looking forward to, Wes?
6: Oh, I just think, you know, the Knicks, folks drawn to Knicks, and especially folks drawn enough to show up to a Knicks event, they're always doing something creative, clever, pushing the limits of not only Knicks and Linux, but just sort of what you can do with computers. And, you know, I'm just thinking last time we were talking with Knicks folks, everyone's like running up with their laptop.
1: Look
6: at how I'm doing this. Yes. Look at this version.
1: That was awesome.
6: That I think I'm going to find a bunch of tools to take home with me, and I'm excited
1: Definitely. For that. Definitely. I feel like, too, we're going in knowing we have a little bit different sense of what to expect, I think, because, you know, last year was totally a whole new concept to us. So we're going to come in, I think, with a bit of an idea of how to hit the ground running and do it right. Zach, I imagine that's just kind of true for Planet Knicks in general. There must be some lessons learned that are getting applied to Planet Knicks.
7: Yeah, we took a lot of things away from running KnicksCon North America last year. One was kind of having more of an idea of what the ground game looks like. Last year, when we set up the tables, there's an issue with printing signs from scale on the scale side. And so we didn't quite have signs set up. And so people didn't quite know where to check in. And there's also a little bit of a shortage of volunteers at the very beginning. So we were just kind of grabbing people and saying, okay, you're helping people check in now. And I think one attendee like brought their girlfriend with them. And I don't think she quite knew what this all was, but she ended up being like one of the people setting up or like checking people in at the tables.
1: Oh, that's
7: so
1: great.
7: While awesome, I would prefer if we have things a little bit more nailed down. And sure, so that's one of the things that we've figured out this year. Yeah, the submission process for the program and stuff like that was basically the same. Then I think went pretty smoothly. We doubled the amount of, you know, talk and workshop slots, or the, you know, we're doing two tracks over 2 days this time.
1: Wow.
7: Whenever you make that commitment to have like twice the, like,
1: it's a lot of organizing.
7: Yeah. So you commit to having twice as many, you know, slots to fill, and you kind of wonder like, okay, is there going to be enough interest to fill all these slots? And the answer was unequivocally yes.
1: Good.
7: So like that all went very smoothly. I was really happy with it. I'm really happy with our talk lineup. We have a lot of talks and workshops. I'm really excited to see personally some of these talks. And so as one of the organizers, I will like have to force myself to pass the baton to somebody so I can go watch talks and stuff like that. Otherwise, I'll just be in organizer mode the whole time.
6: Yeah, I think last time we just saw you briefly zipping around anytime we would run into you.
7: Yeah.
6: So you definitely deserve taking some time to enjoy the hard work.
7: I tend to oversubscribe myself, but it's always like kind of for something fun. So like, yeah, last time I was kind of running around like mad because, like I said, the ground game was not quite as figured out as it will be this year.
1: There's always something. It does get better every year you do it, obviously.
7: Yeah, exactly.
1: But there's always something. And you're always trying something new, too, also.
7: Yeah, every time we do this is a chance to kind of do it better.
1: Well, I think the only last question I have is, can I count on you to you know, give us the hookup on the great after parties and places to go after the, you know, each day? That's, can I count on you for that, Zach?
7: You can absolutely count on me for that. Yeah, all right, last year we had kind of like an off-site karaoke thing.
1: Oh my goodness, really?
7: Yeah, that was pretty
1: fun. If you have any ice rink skating, let Brent know. He'd be there in a second.
5: I'm definitely in.
7: Well, hey, so speaking of ice sports and things that are popular in Canada, I recently picked up curling. So I've been curling for the last year.
1: Uh-oh. Uh-oh, Brent.
5: Okay. Well, we can be friends then.
7: Yeah. Yeah. We can nerd out about that now.
1: That's great. All right, Zach, well, we'll let you go and so you can enjoy the rest of your Sunday, but thanks for coming on and giving us the update. It's good to chat with you again.
7: Yeah, really excited to see you all out there, and I'll see all of you friendly Knicks people out there as well. Thanks for having me.
1: You know we are going to bring you the best Planet Knicks coverage possible. Thank you again to Zach for joining us. Also, keep it on your radar. If you can't make it to Planet Knicks, maybe you can make it to Linux Fest Northwest, April 25th through the 27th in the beautiful Bellingham, Washington. Once again, at the Bellingham Technical College, 25 years of Linux Fest Northwest. You know your boys are going to be there. Whoop!
5: Heck
6: of
5: yeah.
6: course.
4: So we'd love to see you there. And you can get information at linuxfestnorthwest.org. Oh, and look at you, Wes Payne, on the website.
6: Oh, yeah.
4: Wes Payne on the website.
6: I'll be giving a talk. That's really? One reason to come.
5: What's your talk about?
6: Well, if you want to run your very own Lightning server powered by Nix, maybe you should check it out. I'll say that much.
4: If you want to just come say hi, come check it out. You know what? We always have something going on, and we'll have more plans coming up soon. But right now, we're going to get laser focused on Planet Nix.
8: And now it is time for Le Boost.
5: Well, we did receive some amazing boosts last week. Thank you to everyone who boosted episode 6.

0: Thank you for the boost. Appreciate that, Dev. And really looking forward to seeing you at Linux Fest Northwest. And thank you for the 600 acknowledgement, too. It does feel like a big milestone. We're on the other side of it now and feeling good. Feeling really good. Appreciate that.
1: Aaron boosted with 50,000 sats.
2: I hoard that which your kind covets.
1: I boosted in a while back saying I am done with Windows and am making the jump to NixOS as a daily driver. Well, here's an update. Since my daily is also my gaming PC, it proved to be, well, a bit more of a challenge. I ended up moving onto Kubuntu since I use Ubuntu at work and I'm quite familiar. However, don't worry, hope is not lost.
0: All right.
1: I'm currently working on migrating my entire home lab to NixOS.
0: There you go.
1: At least where it makes sense.
0: Okay.
1: I am a Dockering Ansible guy, so the declarative config totally clicked. NixOS only for my servers from here on out. Thanks for the great content.
0: Thank you for the great boost, Aaron.
3: That's very reasonable.
1: And thanks for the update. We love hearing those.
0: That's true. Thank you. We do. I always love knowing what's going on in the home lab, too. It doesn't have to be Nix.
3: Well, 40,000 Shotoshis came in from Rotted Mood.
4: That's not possible. Nothing can do
0: You're
4: that.
0: You're not going to make Shotoshis a thing over there.
3: I'll just slip it in, see if it
0: all
3: catches
0: right, okay.
3: on.
0: All right.
3: Some thoughts on the tuxies. Please keep them. I think they're great, and I look forward to them at the end of every single year. I think getting the community more involved to take some of the work off y'all's hands is a good idea, and I'm happy to help in any way I can.
0: Well, thank you, Rotted Mood. So we are still in discussion. I think it's going to be back in some form, although we don't have firm commitments on that, but we have everybody who's kind of interested. So
1: I couldn't help but notice the end of year comment. I think that was just one more shooting down your spring idea.
0: Oh, you're right.
3: Wah, wah.
0: Good catch. Good catch.
3: Rotted also says, happy late birthday to Chris, and congrats on 600 episodes, and follows that up with, six licks live longs and prospers.
5: You're doing a good job.
0: Thank you. Nice to hear from you, Rotted Mood. Now, flyover friend, why do I love that
3: Are
0: so
3: they
0: much?
3: In the plane?
0: I wonder, right? Flyover friend comes in with 22,222 sats. That's an Aflac.
4: Aflac!
0: Congratulations on 600. Here's the 600 more. Concerning the book conversation in the pre-show, I'll add a big upvote for the Expeditionary Force series. And the reader for the audiobooks is top-notch. He's good. I'm having a little hard time falling asleep to him sometimes.
3: Well, it's too exciting, isn't it?
0: And he's got a lot of, you know, he gives a presentation, as I like to say. He gives a presentation.
3: Can you mimic his presentation?
0: Nah, he's just got a range, you know? There's a lot of energy.
3: Oh, you wait.
0: Yeah.
1: Versus like a monotonous voice where you can little
0: yeah, sleep. Where you can just sort of tune out.
1: Yeah, okay.
0: Yeah. I guess so.
1: Derivation Dingus boosts in with 20,000 sats.
0: Oh, hey, how about that? What do you suppose a 20,000 sat is? We got anything?
1: Something
0: for that?
1: We haven't used for a while.
0: You want something? How about?
6: Sometimes my genius is—it's almost frightening.
1: Since Chris asked for feedback on the NixOS analogy,
0: yes.
1: Here's my attempt. Traditional Linux distributions are like modifying a car while driving it. Whether it's routine maintenance or you want to add a fancy turbocharger, you're making changes to your only working vehicle.
0: Okay.
1: If something goes wrong, you might be stuck with a partially working car or even totally stranded.
0: Yep.
1: Each modification builds upon previous ones, and it becomes increasingly difficult to undo changes or remember exactly how everything was connected originally. By contrast, NixOS is like modifying the original plans for the car and then using a replicator to make a new car with the modifications. If something goes wrong and you just need to get going again, all you have to do is jump back into the car you started with.
0: That's true. It's good.
3: I love this.
0: That's good. Thank you, Derivation. You know, Brent and I were doing an oil change, and I just bought a kit because I've always just bought this kit. But this time I got fancier oil, so it was a different kit, and they didn't include all the oil. And so we're done. We're wrapping up, and we're like, we're still short, like at least 2 liters or something of oil. It was bad. We're like, well, now we have a non-functional car. Yeah. And we don't have the oil. And, of course, it's Fancy Boy oil, so I can't just, like, go to O'Reilly's.
3: Linux!
0: Thankfully, we had another car. But, you know, it's like, in a way, I should just have a very prescribed process that I follow. I shouldn't rely on these pre-made kits, and I should order the pieces myself.
1: You know you have everything that you
0: need.
1: Yeah,
0: the analogy works. I tell you what. Thanks, Derivation. Appreciate that.
3: Well, the dude is abiding with 20,000 sats.
7: Well, I'll be dipped.
3: I was re-listening to yesterday's live feed, and I don't believe anyone mentioned this. The winner title is a reference to a movie. Go watch it if you haven't.
0: Oh. Oh,

0: Everything, Everywhere, All at Once. Right. We didn't mention it, but I think people kind of knew, right? It felt like it was a, yeah, it was a riff.
1: By the way, I also voted for this one since it was clever, despite the fact that the other title was the one I proposed. I know that you joke about the site speed of 1Password all the time in the live feed, but did you know it's built with Hugo?
0: Oh, I did not know that.
1: At least the support site is, but I think the rest of the site as well.
0: Oh.
1: No wonder it's so fast.
0: It does pop right up, 1Password.com/unplugged. Just pops right up. Thank you, the dude abides. I learned a little bit in that boost. Appreciate that. Ham is...
1: Hamish McLean.
0: Hamish McLean. Clean? Clean. Comes in with 6,666 sats. Devil's donation from the London Gang with love. Oh, that's amazing.
1: Nice.
2: Thank you, London Gang.
0: Thank you. Well, I think that's good, right? Maybe? I don't know. Thank you very much.
2: Fordu boosts in with 6,000 sats. Happy 600.
0: Hey, thank you.
2: We got another one of those from TR Selby, 6,000 sats. Testing in production. Congrats on 600. We'd never do that.
0: No, never.
1: Shapirami came in with 2,000 sats in total. Pew! Chris, you said that it's ironic that now podcasts that are really relevant are being kidnapped by YouTube. But on the other hand, it does make sense that as some media formats become more relevant, these big platforms want to try to dominate it. I guess that those like you become highly specialized in this format and a niche and somehow suffer the most because of it. I think moving to V for V was the right move.
0: Well, I really appreciate your insight and how you really do seem to get it. And that's, I think, a very valid point. As these things got more relevant, of course big money would get in.
2: Yeah, victim of our own success in a way.
0: And in fact, to that point, it's a well-known fact that YouTube just wrote checks to some podcasters to move over to YouTube as their primary distribution platform, just like Spotify did several years ago. They just write checks.
2: Well, they do the same thing to, like, right, go make videos on other content, promote that they should come watch it on YouTube.
0: Yeah, it's just how they do it. And I still want to keep an open ear to the audience that wants to advocate for video. Like, I don't want to shut it down entirely, but I like our focus on audio because it means we can do multi-track audio. We can try to clean it up. We can do things that we just can't really do with video on a budget that's sustainable. But, yeah, he follows up there.
1: Yeah, Shapirami continues here on the topic of shower thoughts and our crazy, wacky methods of trying to record them. I have a glass door on the shower that separates it from the rest of the bathroom, so I decided to try a pen that writes on glass. Thank you for the tip. What a great idea.
0: How many people are solving this out there?
2: I love it.
0: Yeah. Yeah.
2: I just wonder, how do we explore this new niche in the show more?
0: I feel like this is a show swag opportunity, because if we could come up with a product, I would buy it. You guys would probably buy it. Sounds like people in the audience would buy it. This would be a great unplugged product, is the Shower Thoughts accessory.
2: Shower Thought Saver?
0: Yeah, the unplugged Shower Thought Saver. That's really funny. That's really funny. Somebody write that down, because I won't remember, but I think I would own one. The immunologist is here with, thank you for the boost. The immunologist is here with 6,010 sats.
3: He's a good guy.
4: He's a real good guy.
5: No, he's a great guy.
0: Happy 600, stay decentralized. I wanted to try FreeBSD on my Raspberry Pi 4. But I realized it needs a USB keyboard for that, and I use Bluetooth for everything, even my sound. So, no BSD for me this time. Wow, a hard line on the Bluetooth. Interesting. Yeah, we just went real simple wired, just because, you know, even Ethernet. Just wanted everything to just work as easily as possible.
1: I'm not sure why we instinctively started there, but it seemed to work out well for us.
0: Yeah, I think if we were going Bluetooth, it'd be a challenge.
2: Brooke loves you, boosts in with 11,000 sats.
6: Well,
1: I hate building PCs.
2: Howdy, JB. Just wanted to say thanks for keeping me entertained for all these work road trips.
0: Well, howdy.
2: I got my AlbiHub node up and running for y'all.
0: Oh,
2: wow.
0: Well done.
1: On BSD, right?
0: Yeah.
2: Also, I think y'all should run a community poll. You know, try to see how many people in the audience watch video podcasts or audio exclusively. Might be a useful insight when deciding if that's the way to go.
0: I kind of feel like that's what we've been doing with the people boosting and telling us, we're going to be getting some signal on this. All right. Well, thank you for setting Balbi up. I know you had a split fail.
2: Yeah, just so you know, the way it works with Lightning is it could be a problem on our end, like if our node was offline or something, but it can also just be a problem like not being able to find a route, or the routes that you did find not being able to successfully transmit the payment. And in those cases, unfortunately, there's not much we can look at, because our node never finds out about it.
0: Yeah, yeah. We won't get the sats, but you'll keep the sats. But the other, we have several nodes in the process, so we will generally, most of them get it. It's very rare, but things change from time to time, and we just have to stay on top of it. They are like a Tamagotchi pet.
2: And if you want, if you are on the Matrix, feel free to ping me, and we can do some troubleshooting too.
0: Oh, that's nice of you.
1: Well, Autumn Pack sent in 10,000 Shotoshis. Happy 600, been a huge fan since around episode 200.
0: Right on.
1: And we'll happily keep tuning in for that next 600 and beyond.
0: Well, thank you, Lod. Nice to hear from you. Thanks for boosting in. True Grits is here with 17010 sats. Is that a Star Trek?
1: Sure.
3: I am programmed in multiple techniques.
0: Hello. Apologies for missing the past window to make it into 600. Been busy recently, chipping away at some home projects. Oh, that's great. That's always nice. But I finally pulled the trigger on getting my sats off the exchange. You can thank the Cash App not supporting Graphene OS for that. And also happy belated birthday to Chris. Cheers to 600. Thank you, True Grits. It's great to hear from you.
2: Gene Bean boosts in with 3,246 sats.
0: There he is. Hey, Gene Bean.
2: I know that many people consume podcasts on YouTube, and I have no problem with video, but please don't make me use that platform or make me feel like I'm getting an inferior product by being audio only on my end.
0: Word, word.
2: I think we sympathize with that.
0: That drives me crazy, especially when you've been listening to an audio podcast, and then they go to a YouTube live stream, and then they spend so much time like addressing the YouTube live chat or what they're looking at. And it's like, but you were an audio podcast. What happened here? Yeah. Gene Bean also wants to know our process for combining multiple tracks in Whisper. Good question. We're still working on the actual refining process. Really?
1: We might just do a little bit on it when it's all ready and done.
0: Yeah. Right now, yeah, we're manually running them. But we plan to write, you know, processes and scripts around that. So it's nothing magical at the moment. It's just hard work. And I don't think we've gotten anybody, not a single person said anything about the transcripts.
2: Gene commented a bit.
0: Gene did. Gene. But I mean, outside.
2: Well, and outside of this, too, in Matrix. A bit.
0: Oh, okay. Good, good, good, good. I was like, oh, man, we worked hard on that. And people said they wanted it. And then nobody said anything.
2: I think it might just because they're busy listening and enjoying the transcripts.
0: Maybe. Just works, right? Just works.
1: Well, Exception boosted in a row of ducks.
0: Hey, look at those ducks.
1: Happy 601. Why? Because it's a prime number.
0: Nice. Thank you, Exception. It's nice to hear from you. Hey, Oppie 1984 is checking in with 4,000 sats.
4: Well, let's hear it, good buddy.
0: Belated happy 600 boosts. Also, just say no to video. Nice, Oppie. Thank you. Vote registered.
2: Sire boosts in with 10,000 sats.
5: Smoke if you got them.
2: Unfortunately, it seems like my computer is allergic to FreeBSD.
0: Oh, man.
2: No matter what I do, I cannot get Xorg to work. Very sad.
0: So, Sire, if you want to take another pass at it, FreeBSD is just going to use FrameBuffer by default unless you go into your rc.conf and tell it which video driver to load, and you got to install those drivers. Like, even with my Intel system, I had to go in there and tell it to use the manually Intel. I'd install stuff and then tell it to use the Intel driver and load that. Otherwise, it just won't try.
2: Yeah, so like DRM-Kmod or something like that.
0: There's a mod and all that. But you find how to, you get that working, and then you'll be cooking, right? I'm sorry to hear about the trouble. I'd love to hear other people's success or trials with FreeBSD. Next week is the episode to really report in and let us know how it's going. Thank you, everybody who boosts in and supports episode 601. This here little crazy podcast is made possible by our community, our members, and the folks who submit value back to the show, either through time, talent, or treasure. And we had 37 of you just stream those sats as you listen to the podcast, and we stacked 54,723 sats through the streamers. Thank you very much, sat streamers. When you combine that with the boosters, the show stacked a very reasonable 892,649 sats.
1: Shotoshi.
0: Thank you, everybody. We are planning a long, bright future, and being able to directly support the show means that your value comes into the show. We can manage that in the future to give ourselves runway, perhaps leverage this to really be able to go on trips or have episodes that don't require sponsorship at all. It's a bright, bright future, and it's made possible by our audience that makes the content sustainable. Like, it's just a beautiful cycle of life there, and we really appreciate it. If you'd like to boost in, You can probably do it the easiest way by getting the Strike app to grab those sats and then the Fountain app to send a boost. Or if you don't want to try out a different podcast app, you can do it with Breeze, B-R-E-E-Z. And there's a couple of ways to get the sats into that, including Strike. There's a lot of great podcasting 2.0 apps, and you get lots of features in there. Like our live stream, when we're live right now in the app, it would tell you right at this moment that we're live. Additionally, you get the full transcript support, and sometimes you get the full diatorized transcript version in the podcasting 2.0 apps. It has cloud chapters, which are an improved version of chapters. When the show is released, you get released announcements within 90 seconds. And then, of course, it also supports things like Boost. And there's an entire category of things coming to podcasting 2.0 apps like audiobooks and more. And all of this is an open source spec that's just trying to make podcasting competitive with platforms like YouTube and Spotify, but doing it in a decentralized way where the RSS feed is always the source of truth, not a proprietary platform, not some sort of hosting provider. Your XML file is the source of truth, and anyone can read that. That's what Podcasting 2.0 is all about, and I encourage you to go get a new app at podcastingapps.com, and we appreciate the support. Now, our pick this week is something kind of special because we mentioned a while ago that we've really been enjoying the Garmin watches. Brent tried it and said, guys, you should take a look at this. I said, well, I'd love an Apple Watch replacement. Got me a Garmin watch, connected it with my Giraffine OS, really been loving the health stats, really been liking the functionality. You were using it this weekend while you were rock climbing to kind of keep track of how you're doing and recovering. But there is this sort of uncomfortableness with it's tied into the Garmin Connect app. I don't know how I would move this to another device in the future or if I ever wanted to leave Garmin.
1: Well, I know you absolutely love having all that history as well. And I recently came across this little project, Garmin DB. It basically downloads and parses data from Garmin Connect or a Garmin watch, but it also does Fitbits and Microsoft Health CSV files.
0: Nice.
1: So it goes and grabs all of those and allows you to analyze that data in a SQLite like database, basically, through Jupyter Notebook. So you can also visualize all of that data with this project. And it pulls down everything. And when I mean everything, it's like your heart rates, activities, your climbing, your stress, intensity, minutes, like all that stuff from the daily summaries page on Garmin, if you know that. But it also does all your sleep and weight and like basically pulls everything you possibly can get.
0: Yeah. And then the tools to analyze it and visualize it.
1: Well, I imagine, Chris, it's not too much of a stretch to get this to implement this data into your Home Assistant instance.
0: I would not be surprised if somebody's already working on that, Brent.
1: Maybe we should look into
0: it. Yeah. Maybe I don't want to know, though. But, you know, it is nice that it supports other devices, too. I didn't realize that. I'm kind of excited, you know, with the potential of the Pebble stuff, maybe kind of getting rejuvenated with Google open sourcing, all of that. It'd be nice to plug that into this as well. So there could just be one more device you could export your health data from. So it's called Garmin DB, but it also, like Brent said, supports a lot of the Fitbits. And whatever the MS Health file format is, it supports that as well. And it looks really great. And GPL2.
2: Very nice.
0: GPL2. So you got yourself a nice open source app, too. And that's, you know, I got to say, one of its killer features over the Apple Watch. There's probably ways to export Apple Watch health data, if anybody knows. I kind of would like to know. I wouldn't mind going getting my old health data. But this is just, this is the difference right here, right? Is tools like this basically just sit on top of Python and SQL, you know, and CSV files. And it makes it possible. That's pretty cool. Nice find, Brent. Thanks for sharing it with the class.
4: Mm-hmm. See you next week. Same bat time, same bat station.
0: We're live at 10 a.m. Pacific. Got to get that right. And, of course, you know, I'm going to screw it up. We're live at 10 a.m. Pacific, which, what is that, Wes, in the East Coast? Is that?
1: Plus 3.
2: Yeah. 1 p.m. Eastern.
0: Okay, so, yeah, we used to be 3. So now we're, yeah, it's 1 p.m. Eastern. Right. And we will also be live in your podcasting app, and you can plug jblive.fm in wherever you're at and listen to the show. We like it when you get in the matrix, too, and help us title it. And, you know, it's like having people in there gives it a nice vibe. So that's all over there. And we'd love it if you join us live next week. Who knows? It's going to be the end of the FreeBSD challenge. I know that.
2: You're going to want to.
0: I think
2: so. You're
0: going to
2: want to hear this.
0: And you could always pipe in and tell us how it's going, too. And that mumble room will be running as well. Now, links to what we talked about today are over at linuxunplugged.com/601. You'll also find our contact form, the RSS feed, details about the Matrix, and all that kind of stuff. I'm slipping into an accent. I don't know why. You find the details, also the rules for the FreeBSD challenge. Those are going to be in our show notes. Just look down in the links. You'll see the rules for the FreeBSD challenge. And we'd love to hear how it's going for you. Don't forget, we also want to hear about your multi-monitor setup. Are you using multi-monitor, single screen? Tell us your setup. We'd like to know if it's a popular thing in our audience or it's something we don't have to worry about. Anyways, thanks so much for listening. We'll see you right back here next Tuesday, as in Sunday.

0: It's been a long journey to this week. The Cosmic Desktop is just days away as this episode comes out. And I was thinking about how we got here. It started, right, System 76, shipping Ubuntu, and I mean, you could really say the first die was cast when Canonical announced they were wrapping up Unity and switching to GNOME. And System 76 had to really kind of process what they're going to do about that.
1: Yeah.
0: Then decided that they would ship GNOME, but with their take on it. And they kind of evolved that over time.
1: Extension after extension.
0: Yeah, and really kind of created their own spin of GNOME through extensions. But like we've all seen, you can only get so far, especially when you don't have a standard extension API to use.
1: Yeah, I don't know that you could tell from the surface, but I've got to imagine there was a lot of pain in the maintenance there.
0: So you look at the kind of decision tree, like, okay, so this isn't working, but we still think this is the right direction to go. Do we capitulate and do less extensions, or do we go down the rabbit hole and create our own desktop environment? And then if we create our own desktop environment, what technology stack do we use? And what really, if you were going to build something today, would be the correct stack? And it's been 2 years or so of this process. And now we're finally here.

0: Hello, friends, and welcome back to your weekly Linux Talk Show. My name is Chris.
1: My name is Wes.
0: Hello, Mr. Payne. Mr. Brentley is out trekking across Canada this week with no cell signal, but we still have a packed show for you. The Cosmic Desktop is just days away. We just got done chatting with the development team, got all the details that we could possibly ask, and then kicked the tires on an early press release of Cosmic. So we have some surprising things that we've learned, our thoughts on this new desktop environment and kind of where it's at, sort of set the expectations. And then we'll round it out with some great boosts, killer couple of picks, and a lot more. So time-appropriate greetings, Mumble Room. Hello, hello, y'all.
2: Hello, hello, guys.
3: 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Hello.
0: Hello. It's really nice to have you all here. 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
0: 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All right, so we're asking for a friend this week. No particular reason, but what's the craziest thing you, yes, you, dear listener, have ever ran in a container? Or maybe come across someone running in a container? Try to get your answer in for episode 575. Boost it in because, well, let's just say your answers might be on theme next week. No particular reason. The craziest thing that you've ever run or seen run in a container, boost in and tell us. Also, looking for the overall possible take on a Toronto meetup at the end of August. Really soon, just a couple of weeks away. I'm going to be there. Alex is going to be there. Brent's going to be there. It's a big party that Wes is going to miss, unfortunately. We're going to miss you, Wes. But maybe we'll do a little meetup. I'll tell you more about why we're going to be in Toronto. And I'd like to know, so boost in and tell me if, you'd be down to clown in Toronto towards the end of August. And is it going to be stupid hot? Because that'd be really obnoxious to leave the very tepid Pacific Northwest. But I'd do it for you, listener. If you want to do a meetup, let me know. So this week, we attended the Cosmic Desktop press briefing by System76. You know, pretty interesting. Because they gave us a pretty straightforward presentation of some of the overall features and that we'll get into of Cosmic. But then they answered some questions that I think have been on our minds for a while. Cosmic, computer operating system main interface components.
1: So that's what it means.
0: You like that?
1: So yeah, that's actually pretty fun.
0: I don't know, about 2 years later. It is alpha right now, and as you're listening to this, if you're listening when it comes out, it'll be just out in a couple of days. So it sets your expectations accordingly. These things are a huge task, but the basics seem to be there. It's alpha in terms of releases, but feature-wise, it's already kind of comparative to a lot of minimal desktop environments like XFCE or LXQt. Like it's offering that and more already. It's already competitive in that space.
1: Yeah, if you use it, it feels like a desktop environment. Maybe not as fully wrought as, you know, your Plasmas or GNOMEs just yet, but like a recognizable desktop environment.
0: And I think it's worth pointing out, this is coming out at a time when both Plasma 6 and GNOME are really strong. Strongest they've ever been. Great, great releases, great sets of features, real refinement. So the primary competition has never been in a better place. So our expectations are pretty high. And they demoed the workspaces. They talked about vertical workspaces, how you can span displays or per display. And there's touchpad support for swiping between them. The window snapping stuff looked pretty good. And the stacking where you can kind of group them with like a Super S.
1: Yeah, I like that in particular.
0: All that looks really good. They have a good launcher, pretty quick. You know, you can, in the launcher, you can do the question mark. You can get help. You can run commands directly from the launcher, like command line commands, and you can also do like basic math calculation. They also have a app launcher that shows you the icons. It's not full screen. It just pops right up. All this stuff is really quick. And they also built in support for like right-clicking on app icons and choosing to run on the primary GPU. You know, if you have like two GPUs in your system.
1: That's a nice touch.
0: I have to imagine that would also work with an eGPU, something I want to play around with. As I haven't busted out the old eGPU in a long time. But, man, if you built it into my desktop environment where I could just right-click and run an app on that, you know, eGPU, that'd be pretty sweet. Assuming I could find a Thunderbolt system. Where I think they've put a lot of work, very, very clever, and I think it's going to get Cosmic a lot of attention, is the theming support. Wow. I mean, of course, you got your standard light and dark mode, and you got your accent colors.
1: You
0: got
1: to have accent color.
0: You can adjust the background window color. You can separately adjust the sidebar or container background, you know, like where you have your list of disks and stuff. You can set that color. You can tweak the active window hint color. You can style, you can set different styles all over this place. Of course, icons and all that kind of stuff. But what is essentially built into the theme selector is a character builder. It's a theme editor almost in itself. You could sit there and create your own theme just by tweaking all of the different things they already have built into Cosmic. And then, yes, you can actually export those settings and you can import those settings. So you may see somewhere Cosmic users start sharing their themes, maybe on Reddit or in the Cosmic Pop Mattermost, or I don't know where they're going to do this, but you know, you could see like if I had really dialed it in and you liked what I had going, well, I just export that for you and give it to you.
1: Absolutely.
0: Really, really impressed how much customization is already built into the graphical environment. Like during the press call, Carl, within a few seconds, just basically made a Unity-like layout. Just tweak this, do this, do that. Boom, now you got a Unity layout. They really spent some time on that part of it. And then there's a whole suite of keyboard shortcuts. So if you're a navigate using the keyboard kind of user, you are set. And they built in a pretty minimal tool in the settings to go through and figure out what the keyboard shortcuts are or change them.
1: I was very impressed right from the get-go just in terms of how many things have shortcuts. I mean, even just under, you know, like the file menus and stuff, they're all over the place.
0: Yeah.
1: It's great.
0: I mean, if you got a keyboard, yeah, like they make a nice keyboard, you might as well be able to navigate the UI with it. I do appreciate that. It's one of the things I used to love about old Windows. They have an MVP app store. It handles finding your apps, removing apps, doing updates. It lets you switch between FlatHub or a Debian repository. They have a file browser called Cosmic Files. Carl says, quote, of all the apps, it probably still needs the most work, end quote. So it's very basic. So I might be pulling in Thunar for a little bit if I continue to use it. Very kind of MVP screenshot tool, but, you know, it draws a box around what you want, or you can choose an app or choose a window.
1: Yeah, it doesn't have a bunch of those fancy features like, oh, upload to your image host or whatever. It pretty much just automatically saves it in your on your file system, but it works.
0: They got a basic text editor in here. Some of the standard table stakes apps for a desktop environment they've created and written from scratch. And the key thing to keep in mind is all of this is extremely performant and it's all written in Rust. And so they've used things like Iced and they've created libcosmic and they have these standardized UI elements also that are all written in Rust. And I tried this Cosmic desktop on a very low-end system and it was still impressively, impressively fast. You do need video acceleration at the moment in Cosmic's current state. But if you even have, you know, a generic Intel embedded GPU, it's impressive how fast this desktop is. It doesn't have like this totally brand new raw feel to it. It feels as complete as like an XFCE does. It's like in terms of the apps that are available to it. So that's all. And they've had to create all of those.
1: Yeah. It kind of feels like, you know, when you're building up a minimal system, maybe it's Arch or you're doing a Debian install. And you don't do the big package group that has like all the GNOME desktop stuff or all the Plasma, and you just get whatever's in that like minimal set of minimum viable desktop. Yeah, that's the stage it's at.
0: Yes, yep. And you could slot in other applications just fine. GTK apps in particular, I think they look just fine.
1: Oh, yeah.
0: Yeah. So what I realized as we were looking at this is this really does make Pop! OS its own Linux now. It's truly its own unique distribution now. They've got their own installer, which is nice. They've made their own design choices at different parts of the OS. And now with Cosmic, they'll have their own desktop environment. That's a complete unit right there. That's a full Linux distribution.
1: They do other things, right? Like quite different. Like they ship that recovery environment right out of the gate. Yeah. I mean, sure, there's a whole bunch of Debian and traditional Ubuntu things under the hood, but which can be really nice actually when you're, you know, you don't have to learn a whole new system. But yeah, the actual end user experience is just getting more and more distinct.
0: So before we get into our individual usage, there is the elephant in the room. There's still a lot to do here. Number of settings pages haven't been completed yet. Accessibility isn't baked in yet. They do say it's a big priority for them, though. They want to do little things like frosted effects in the OS interface. They want to support a variable refresh rate across multiple monitors.
1: Nice.
0: They have lots of refinements and features they want to add to the workspace management. Lots of work to go into Cosmic files. They need to add software rendering to the compositor, you know, because that makes it hard to even just test in a VM. If you're going to use it in a VM, you've got to use it in a hardware accelerated VM. So that's limiting.
1: More to set up, yeah.
0: Sounds like GNOME boxes works for most people, out of the box, if you will.
1: I was playing around with it. I was able to get it working with just like QEMU on the command line with Virgil. But yeah, it did take, you know, I had to install the packages and figure out the right flags. And so software would be nice.
0: So if you dug around on the internet, you could get your hands on an ISO for a little bit now. And they've been working really hard to add new features. The plan is around Thursday of the week that this comes out, Cosmic is supposed to drop. Now, I would imagine that could change depending on anything with the development cycle. And then once Cosmic is at a 1.0 phase, whenever that happens to be, once we've reached 1.0, currently System 76 expects annual releases of the Cosmic desktop.
1: Right. And that's not the whole POP system. We're just talking specifically about the desktop.
0: Yeah. However, you know, you could kind of mix and match there. You could be on POP OS LTS, but still get annually a new Cosmic desktop.
1: That sounds pretty nice.
0: That could be really nice. It could be a really nice release cadence. And it also gives it plenty of time for distros to integrate it. So, you know, by February, every downstream distro probably has it. Say you release in January, obviously, just example. You know, so that's, you're not left out, really. You're not getting just as the next release comes out, you're just getting the old release. And speaking of non-Pop OS distros, it sounds like we should look forward to pretty great support on Fedora. System 76 was very complimentary of the collaboration between Fedora and System 76, and it looks like Fedora 42 will have a Cosmic spin. You'll probably be able to get your hands on it a lot sooner than that, because they're pulling it right from the main branch, they're building it pretty frequently, they're interacting with the Cosmic dev team when there's issues, so you may be able to get it on Fedora 41, but there will be an official spin of Fedora in 42 for Cosmic.
1: That's exciting.
0: Yeah, and they're saying they're thinking it's going to be a really good experience.
1: I'm excited to try Cosmic more decoupled from some of the other POP bits, and in particular, decoupled from like an apt-based system.
0: Jeremy made a point, the lead developer of Cosmic, that the external dependencies are pretty minimal because it's Rust-based, and because even like things like systemd, they've built in escape hatches, so you could, in theory, run it on a BSD that doesn't have systemd. There's a lot less work to move something like Cosmic between distributions than, say, Plasma or GNOME, where they have extensive external dependencies throughout the system. So if you're going to ship the latest version of Plasma, you'll likely have to update a lot of the underlying libraries as well, which has their own set of dependencies, right? Cosmic doesn't really have that. And so as a result of a minimal external dependencies, it does make it easier to package for more distributions.
1: Yeah, I feel like you can see the fruits of sort of, I mean, yeah, all the stuff Rust brings, just the modernness of everything, the simplicity. I even noticed if you go take a look at some of their GitHubs, they've got instructions for like, how do you test Cosmic? You know, if you want to hack on it, play with it, whatever. The easiest way to test Cosmic currently is by building a systemd system extension, right? And so they've got like simple, they've got a just command specifically for that. So you can just build a system extension, dump it on your system and run it even on your own system if you want to play with it. And but, I think that's enabled by exactly what you're talking about.
0: And it kind of, I think, underscores portability. Jeremy runs it on Redox, or Redox, his Rust-based OS that he's created. He runs Cosmic on that and Linux, and then he synchronizes the settings files between the two systems, his Linux machines and his Redox machine, or Redox. There's also already work to port it to NixOS. Essentially, one person is doing that work right now. You are a hero.
1: Oh, I think we owe them.
0: We do. You're right. I just accidentally slipped into that. All right. All right. Time for the Nix drink. All right. So we're going to have ourselves a gin shot chased by a little Red Bull because, You know, of course we are, right?
1: Yeah, to honor the hero, packaging Cosmic for Nyx.
0: There you go. Cheers. And it seems like they've made significant progress. I don't know if you could put it on par with the Fedora stuff, but Cosmic on NixOS is looking really good, so it's worth that shot. And I'll talk more, but I think ultimately Cosmic could end up being a great fit for Nyx users. But, you know, when you look at what they're doing here, Wes, you got something that's fairly portable. You have something that's fairly feature complete, and it's only going to get more feature complete. It offers end users a pretty sophisticated desktop that could really be in a fairly short time on every major distribution they might choose.
1: It's kind of an interesting middle ground, too, where, I mean, it is very flexible, as we've seen, and it does have a lot of advanced features, but it also feels, I don't know, like it's retained some of the GNOME ethics around, like, making
0: design
1: it just
0: and
1: simple and, like, intuitive to use.
0: Yeah. There's some heritage there.
1: Yeah.
0: But yet it is very much its own thing still. All right, so let's talk about what it was like to actually use it. 1Password.com/unplugged. 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Your company's security is a lot like the quad of a college campus. 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Those are like your company-owned devices. Those are the ones that have IT-approved apps on them. Those are the ones where you can manage identities and things like that. But then there's those paths that the people actually use, you know, the ones that are kind of like cut through the grass, the actual straightest line between point A and B. That's more like the unmanaged devices. 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
1: Well, it's a bold new Cosmos, at least for Cosmic. You know, we touched a little bit earlier that it's developed in Rust. But I think maybe it's worth pointing out that, you know, up to now, Linux desktop development, and really especially development of the desktop itself, has been primarily done with toolkits like GTK and Qt, using languages like C and C++. Now, recently, Canonical's been exploring and using Flutter, which is pretty exciting. That's an, you know, that's a kind of a new approach to desktop apps with Dart under the hood. But so far, that's kind of mostly been used to build what you might call apps. Now, I guess like the installer is maybe bridging that divide, but kind of fundamentally apps and not as much the desktop itself, right? Ubuntu's still shipping GNOME.
0: Yeah, and I mean, I like Flutter apps so far, but they do feel like an answer to Electron. More than something that I want my entire desktop built out of.
1: Yeah, yeah, that's a good way to look at it. So I feel like even with that, Cosmic really stands out for just throwing out the last 20 years of, you know, desktop development history.
0: But building for what the state of technology is today, so Wayland,
1: yes,
0: high DPI monitors, you know, things like just acknowledging where computers are at, what you know, memory safe languages, where those are at. So if you're going to throw away the last 20 years of some of the stuff, but build for what's available right now, which means you don't have a lot of baggage or legacy.
1: No. And you get a lot of the nice affordances, right? I mean, like Rust is great because of its low level and performance and sophisticated type system and the borrow checker and memory safety. But it's also really great because it has cargo and crates, right? It has like a modern language level package manager that lets you assemble things together in a reproducible way that is just much harder to do with C and C++ systems. It's also kind of just notable that they're taking that Rust approach and marching on down the stack, right? Because you could have a system where you you know, you use Rust bindings for GTK to develop a new desktop environment. But that's not what they're doing.
0: Right. You know? Right.
1: So they're using Iced, a cross-platform GUI library for Rust, which they've contributed to significantly. And they're also using something called Smithy, which is the Smithy for Rusty Wayland compositors. So, you've got Rust interfacing at the compositor level. You've got Rust going on to build out your toolkit. And then obviously they're building libcosmic as sort of a, you know, the features on top of the base toolkit as well. That is a commitment.
0: Yeah.
1: To doing it new.
0: And really doing it the right way, but taking the long road. You know, they could have taken a few shortcuts and not built all of this.
1: Yeah, definitely.
0: It's really not the idea that they're building for Wayland today too. Like, I just can't stress that enough. They're not a project with all of this X11 baggage.
1: No, they're growing up now.
0: Yeah, they're striking for the modern era now.
1: I don't know. I mean, for a lot of things, it's early days. But it reminds me of what we were talking about with BcacheFS on the show, right? Like, at the surface level, the features are very similar, but these are both opportunities to take what we have learned in the last 20 years and have a fresh version of it instead of just a fresh coat of paint.
0: Yeah, because you got to wonder, so what does version 2 and 3 and 4 and 5 look like? And what's the stability story around a desktop that's built this way? Is it much more resilient? Is it much more performant? It seems so. It seems so far, early testing.
1: Yeah, I mean, it sure does feel fast. I mean, it should, right? It's a fresh code base. It's written in Rust. But so far, it is delivering.
0: Yeah. In a way that I haven't felt in a while on Linux desktop.
1: It feels like other Linux desktops when you turn down, like, all the desktop effects.
0: Yeah, but it still has, like, smooth animations and...
1: Yes. And now it doesn't have as much effects as, like, any of those other ones do in the first place.
0: Correct.
1: But, yeah, it still retains some of that. It's an interesting mix, right? You're apt to compare it to XFCE, and I think that is... There's a lot there.
0: Like, if you were going to build XFCE today.
1: Yeah, because it doesn't have any of the old taste in it, right? Like, it's minimal, but in a clean way that feels...
0: Modern.
1: That feels modern. Yeah.
0: Yeah, you would be forgiven for looking at it and going, oh, that's just a heavily themed GNOME desktop. I think you could be forgiven for thinking that.
1: Totally.
0: So it looks a lot cleaner and newer than XFCE. But it has that minimal vibe going on and that high performance.
1: Even in a VM, even in like the installer ISO environment that we were playing with. So I think that shows that there's, you know, already some good fundamentals to build on. I was impressed both with like how just usable it was right off the gate. I think I could daily drive it. I didn't have a chance to try it on like a mini monitor system, but just on a laptop, I feel like I could definitely daily drive it. There surely would be rough edges, but it would happen. I do think though, there's a certain exacting quality to some of the interactions or like overly precise requirements where it felt almost a little bit like it reminds me of the Reaper UI in some ways, where like you kind of have to be pretty precise in where you click to like get the thing that you want. It wasn't super flexible around sloppiness, I guess.
0: Yeah.
1: Which feels like probably just a symptom of like, well, you got the exact version and then you got to build in all of the additional logic to account for like, sloppy human interactions. But outside of that, I don't know. I'm excited to watch where it goes because even just in the installer environment, I found myself using the auto tiling. I really like where that is now and I like where it's going.
0: Yeah.
1: And that's going to be, I think, that alone will be fairly compelling. If you've got that, you know, where you just a quick toggle away from like, I want to manage this traditionally to, I'm tired. There's too many windows. Just lay this out. Or I know I want, you know, two or three to four up at a time. That alone combined with the portability, I think, will be a strong argument.
0: And like we said, it's so smooth. Even on older systems, I really enjoyed that. But what I think we have here is this is the beginning of the hard work now. And I'm sure the team would love hearing that. But there's going to be so much 10% to do. You know, there's just so much of that last little bit to get it across the final stretch.
1: And there's a lot of different user bases that each have a thing that's like, oh my gosh, you don't have that implemented yet? I can't use it.
0: So it's good to see the fundamentals are really solid because it feels like there's a good base to build on here.
1: One question that I was trying to think, and I don't know if I have a good answer for this, but I think as a power user, I'm excited and it feels like if this is alpha, then, you know, beta and eventual production release are going to be really nice. But like what timeline, what do you think is actually needed to get it to like ship for the the non-power user System 76 customers, you know?
0: That might be sooner than later. You know, that might be sooner than us, because we're the ones that have all these little edge cases that we need solved.
1: Yeah, how far is it for the person who's like, brother told them, oh, you need a new laptop, go here, buy it from System 76.
0: Next release, I bet. I bet. I mean, they move pretty quick, and they have a lot of ideas for stuff they already want to build to finish it off. Like, they're not just sitting going, what do we do next? Like, they got a whole list. And I think for power users, though, once they add this, it's, you know, maybe another comparison we should be making lightly is Cinnamon.
1: Hmm.
0: You know, because it sits between Plasma and GNOME in terms of its power user features. It's
1: right.
0: It's definitely got more power user features than GNOME. I don't think it has as much as Plasma.
1: Mm-hmm.
0: And that's sort of where Cinnamon sits as well. But there's a really cool aspect to the way that Cosmic stores your configuration. And I think for power users that are using something like Nix or Ansible, this is going to be really attractive. So your config files just live in .config/cosmic. And then there's a bunch of pre-created subfolders. And then when you go into those subfolders, they're essentially empty until you've changed a setting in one of the built-in apps or built-in settings.
1: Yeah, so like as an example, I toggled on military time. I usually like that on my systems. And then so there's just a little file under that config structure called military time with the value true in it.
0: Yeah, yeah.
1: Super accessible, open,
0: super easy to sync,
1: easy to modify,
0: easy to back up, easy to preset up with Ansible or something like Nix.
1: Yeah, totally.
0: And then the state of applications, like some of their, you know, state information lives in .local, Cosmic, right? .local/cosmic, and then you can just same thing with that. You could sync and config that.
1: And they've already pre-split this out, right?
0: Yes.
1: So like they have a conception of like this is configuration,
0: right?
1: And this is runtime state. And so if you want one and not the other, you can have it.
0: And you very well might. Yeah. You might want to sync all your config and leave the runtime state per machine.
1: Exactly.
0: And not all the desktop environments, in fact, most of them do not separate that out. So I could see that being really appealing to guys like us, who might just sync that .config/cosmic folder. Or, you know, maybe when you're installing Cosmic Nix, you can go in there and you can set up a bunch of stuff inside the Nix config. Or maybe there's going to be a Universal Blue Cosmic where you can set up all this stuff.
1: Yeah, right. I mean, they make it really easy there, right? Where you don't even need necessarily a fancy build system. You can just have a little script that sets up the folders.
0: Yeah. I mean, it's too early to say, but they seem to have a good design philosophy. They seem to have a good feature philosophy. And then they have a team that's managing this. That already puts them kind of at a top-tier open source desktop project level.
1: And they have, right? I mean, like, they have a, there's a real-world impetus, right?
0: Because
1: they have customers.
0: Yeah,
1: real customers paying them real money to, like, provide a usable product that they have to design around. And that means they also have, you know, years of input from the things that those customers care about.
0: But, you know, I checked with our crystal ball before we went on the air, and it's still foggy where this really ends up long term. It's hard to see because, you know, you want Linux. If you're coming to System 76 and you know about Linux, are you going to want a one-off desktop environment? Or are you going to want, I want Ubuntu? Right. But if you don't know about Linux and you just want a good computer, well, then you probably don't care if it's got Cosmic.
1: You don't have any expectations around what it's going to be.
0: And I just wonder how that impacts. I wonder if that tracks in the future, if that's even a problem or not. Or, you know, people that know Linux know they can just swap desktop environments so they don't care. So it's just going to be interesting to see how that sort of works out for them and where they take this in the future. But it does seem
1: sort of like how well does the default position do to people? Does it take off from there? Or do people route around it?
0: Do their own customers find it compelling? Or is it something that, like, people on the internet like more? Like, there's just so many unknowns right now. But we're entering a new era now, both for Pop! OS and just for Cosmic. And the fact that the two are separable, I think, is going to be key. So don't think I'm ready to go back to an Ubuntu base, but I might be ready to use Cosmic.
1: I was going to ask, what would it take to DC Plasma for you right now?
0: I don't know, because I'm very, very, very happy with Plasma. Right? I've sort of reached a really good spot with Plasma.
1: Yeah.
0: So, like I said, the bar is pretty high. That said, the performance always does get me. And it is really fast and smooth. And if, you know, they add a few more Plasma-like features, you know, maybe.
1: Yeah, one thing I didn't see a lot about or get to try myself was like game mode type things, performance.
0: Yeah.
1: I could see it. I don't know if it is now, but I could see it eventually being strong there.
0: Yeah. I do kind of prefer GTK applications.
1: Mm.
0: You know, mm-hmm. I prefer the Plasma desktop environment, but I like a lot of GTK apps.
1: Yeah.
0: And those GTK apps, they look really good on Cosmic. There's more work upstream needed to make cute apps look as great and work as great on Cosmic. And I don't even know if that upstream work's going to happen. So they stand out a little more, but also this is just the same in general. Like cute apps.
1: They're cute apps, yeah.
0: They're cute apps. They're generally not as well designed. Sometimes they have more features, but they're generally not as well designed as some of the newer GTK apps. And so I do tend to like the GTK applications on the Linux desktop. And so a very GTK-like environment might make sense. I guess it's really to kind of see where this goes. What about you? What would it take for you to actually use Cosmic as your daily driver?
1: Oh, yeah, good question. It's close. I think alpha's a little too early even for me.
0: Yeah,
1: so maybe first release, maybe beta if it is looking really nice. I wonder how far off something like a remote desktop would be. That's not like a huge critical feature, but it's one I would look for, you know, reasonably soon.
0: I feel like definitely the file manager. I mean, I could use a second, you know, like a slot. I could slide in Thunar or maybe even files or something, but I'd really like to see what they do with the file manager because I'm not thrilled with files. I'm not thrilled with Thunar. Dolphin's all right, but something really brand new and fresh and fast and lean and mean that's got some good features, my body be ready for that. So good console, good files. I could see it.
1: I feel like we're at the, I don't know, 6 month, like give it another 6 months.
0: Yeah.
1: And it'll be worth checking in on again. Definitely.
0: Yeah, definitely. If you listen to this show, you're probably pretty observant. And if you've listened for a little bit, you've probably noticed that this spot right here usually has a sponsor in it. In fact, pretty much for the entire run of the show, Linux Unplugged has been totally sold out. Every now and then we'd, maybe have an opening and we'd rotate somebody in, but we'd get to be really picky. It was actually kind of a great position to be in. Now we maintain that pickiness, but it's not really too many people knocking on the door for this spot. The podcast ad market has collapsed. The CPM is what they call it, which really is clicks per thousand, basically downloads per thousand, has declined for the last 2 years. The rate at which podcasters can charge has declined for the last 2 years. So podcasters are making less money while things like the cost of doing business and cost of living and inflation have gone up. Like what? Maybe 15-20%? And the podcast billing is down about 8-10-20%. And there's less ads to go around. That's why I'm a big fan of the Boost. And that's why we've been advocating this for now for almost about 2 years. LinuxUnplugged.com/boost. You can boost from the web. There's no middleman. There's no surge in marketing because, you know, interest rates go down. All of that kind of gets abstracted away. It's the value you get from the show you give back to the show. It's value for value. And when we get sats on this end, as a business, we can choose to sit on those sats. And we can sell them for a pretty tidy little profit if we need to. Because even with Bitcoin on sale right now, as it were, it's still up something like 50% year over year. I mention that because as a business, we can kind of be tactical. We can say, well, okay, we can sell now, we can hodl now, and we can beat inflation, we can beat the fact that ad rates are down. 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There's no company we have to go to ask for the funds. There's no sponsor that feels like, maybe we got a little too political this episode, so we're not going to sponsor anymore. 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
1: Oh, yeah. First, we've got 42,024 sats.
0: Oh.
1: That's a fun one. Any chance we can get a year-to-date boost total. I'm curious about my current standing for the 2024 boosties.
0: Oh, very special request. Okay, we'll come back to that. Also, he's listening live, so strange to hear the host at 1x speed. You don't think 1.25 is so fast until 1x sounds so slow.
1: Maybe we can slow down a little.
0: Or speed up really good. You'll speed up. All right, so how is old hybrid sarcasm doing in the boost runnings there, Wes?
1: Oh, pretty darn well. Okay, for total amount boosted so far this year, in first place, we have got deleted with 1.6 million. Which, I mean, thank you, gosh.
0: Yeah, thank you. Deleted, you're a rock star.
1: And then, sarcasm in second place with 895,000 sats.
0: Ah, not bad.
1: And Vaymax pulling in third with 333,000 sats.
0: Very nice. That's our top three boosters of the year so far. Yeah. Thank you, guys.
1: Come back at the end of the year. We'll have, you know, a proper boosties celebration.
0: The full boosts.
1: Also worth calling out maybe that our buddy Gene Bean is currently the top booster in terms of just amount of individual boosts with 66 boosts.
0: Heck yeah, Gene Bean.
4: B-O-O-S-T.
1: Somehow I got in next at 32.
0: That's you testing small boosts. Testing the node.
1: And then Hybrid is number three at 26 boosts so far this year. Wow.
4: Boost!
0: Thank you, Hybrid. There are people we love hearing from, you know. Thank you, everybody who does boost in there, but it is great to hear from you all. You and I are, you know, often boosting in too just to test the nodes and stuff like that. Apparently, I sent in 25,000 sats testing the node this week.
1: Yeah, you made yourself a baller.
0: I know. I moved nodes. I migrated to a new node, so I was very much just testing as things went along. I wanted to make sure it worked. Adversary 17 comes in with 23,015 sats.
1: You're supposed.
0: Across several boosts.
6: Everything's under control.
0: He writes, this is a very, okay, so he says we probably shouldn't read this on air, because he's very nice to us. Yeah, he's very,
1: super,
0: very nice
1: A
0: to
1: series
0: us.
1: Of super sweet boosts to each of us.
0: Yeah, a really very nice, very kind, direct messages to each one of us. He says, but you don't have to read those on the show, I just wanted to send some encouragement to each one of you personally. I wish I could help out more by taking some of the workload and managing the infrastructure you guys.

0: a little while.
1: Really?
0: That's fascinating. You don't hear that. I haven't heard a story like that for a while, but no. In 2024, that's great. Great.
1: And, you know, Brent not being here, we could probably just speak for him.
0: Yes.
1: And say that it sounds like the Gen 2 Challenge is probably
0: it has to happen.
1: Kind of on. Yeah, it seems like it's on. So, thank you, Bobby Penn. Appreciate that. Bronze and Ring comes in with a row of ducks, 2,222 sats. Following up on the Blue Bubbles boost, I got a late 2014 Mac Mini with 250 gigs SSD on there from eBay. $99 shipped.
0: Okay.
1: I turned on fast switching in macOS, fast user switching, and it serves multiple users. I configured it in my Pi KVM, and I'm adding it to my USB HDMI switch. That's a brilliant little thing. So I'm assuming by that, Bronson, you mean you've got multiple Blue Bubbles users, too, because you can use with fast user switching, they could all be logged in.
0: Right.
1: Got Blue Bubbles running for them. And then you put it on the Pi KVM. If anything comes up, pull it up on your Pi KVM.
0: Yeah, right.
1: That's
0: or,
1: the way to do it.
0: Or reboot the box. And
1: you know, because really, these things are not meant to be left on all the time acting as servers. So using something like Pi KVM to stay on top of it would have helped my situation when I was traveling. And
0: yes.
1: It just, like, shut off. It just turned off.
0: Oh, well, it looks like I sent in 3,333 sats for Brent's Gen 2 Moosey Bank.
2: Make it so.
1: All right.
0: But BHH32 sent in 5,000 sats.
3: You're so boost!
0: I actually do use Bazite on my Steam Deck.
1: Okay.
0: It's been flawless, and I've had it on there for months. I also used Aurora for about 6 months and really liked it. What I didn't like was how opinionated things like the terminal were, and eventually switched away from it.
1: You know, it's interesting because I think you and I would also use the term opinionated for some of the design choices there, but the developers themselves consider it not opinionated. And, you know, you compare it to something, I don't know what, but there's other distros that are go extremely hard on design and whatnot. So I guess it's just a spectrum of opinion.
0: It's nice to see. I almost view it as like a smorgasbord to go look from. Like, here's a bunch of great modern Linux tools. I probably don't want to enable all of them personally, but, like, I want to take the ones that make sense for my workflows.
1: I think, too, the target user for a distribution like that is looking to have a lot of these problems solved. I want to just have XYZ tool, I want XYZ environment, and I just want it to work. And so choosing some of these individual design choices help just eliminate the overwhelming kind of, oh, there's so much to do for the end user. So I think it's appealing to those folks, and I'm glad they got something like that. The immunologist comes in with 5,432 sats.
3: B-O-O-S-T.
1: I use Tumbleweed myself and Aeon for my family. If
0: also with full disk encryption, I think.
1: Kalpa? Kalpa?
0: Kalpa.
1: Thank you. What is Kalpa?
0: I mean, it must be a Linux, right?
1: Yeah, I mean, I'm guessing. Just one that I'm, you know, an old man about. Let's do a little Google.
0: It's an OpenSUSE thing.
1: I knew it. Before I even asked, I'm like, this is
0: Kalpa is everything I've ever wanted from desktop Linux, says a Reddit user.
1: Good. Another SUSE project with yet another name that I can't tell if it's just a distribution or what. Great. But he says, if it'd be more stable, I would switch to it since Plasma 6 is must. It's got Flatpaks, CoreOS, and DistroBox are all updated automatically and work together in beautiful immutability.
0: I see. So, OpenSUSE Micro OS Desktop, the GNOME version was renamed to Aeon, and the Plasma Desktop version is what Kalpa is.
1: Okay.
0: So it's the Kinoite for OpenSUSE?
1: All right. Okay. But I'm glad to know about it. I'm a little tired of all the names. It's like you're really asking a lot of energy for me to keep all this straight. It's just a lot.
0: We need like a cheat sheet.
1: Yeah.
0: Jordan Bravo boosts in with 5,555 sats.
4: Put some macaroni and cheese on there too.
0: On a topic related to full disk encryption, I realized full disk encryption on my NixOS laptop had a major attack vector because Secure Boot wasn't enabled. So thanks to y'all mentioning Lanza Boot, I now have the peace of mind that comes with having Secure Boot enabled.
1: Heck yeah. Okay.
0: Next challenge, getting NixOS to work with the TBM.
1: For secret management or what? What are you thinking there?
0: Tell us what you end up doing there, Bravo.
1: Yeah, I want to know. I think you and I were talking a little bit off air about secrets managements, more different approaches on
0: NixOS.
1: Could be interesting to chat more. Please do boost it with more details, Mr. Bravo.
0: Yeah, I know you can do like have the TPM integrate with systemd creds and stuff, which is neat.
1: We got a big old batch of boosts from Gene Bean.
5: Good, good.
1: Coming in with 11,666

0: sats.
1: Wow, that's three ducks plus a 5K boost.
0: Chris, I don't know if getting all defensive about Nix and the RPM Mostree stuff applies to Apples is productive. It would do listeners much more good if you evaluate the system on its own merits and then at some point maybe talk about how it's different. Well, that's exactly what I was doing, Gene Bean. And what my comment there was is that I'm surprised how many people thought they were comparable, that they're not comparable systems, really. It's apples and oranges.
1: Yeah, it may not have worked, but I think our intention there was to try to get that out of the way at the get-go.
0: Yeah.
1: So we could just focus on Ublu as its own thing.
0: Yep.
1: And avoid direct comparisons with Nix constantly throughout the segment.
0: Yeah. Yeah, what I was really commenting on is how shocked I was at how people seemed to think they were more comparable. But he wanted to give us some context on his Gentoo obsession. He says, I was introduced to Linux in 2004 via Gentoo, and at that time you could really tell the speed difference when using it versus like a general purpose distro. It really helped me understand that I was what was going on under the hood. And of course, stage two installs were normal at the time.
1: You know, just the other day I saw a Pharonix article talking about Ubuntu maybe exploring with turning on O3 optimizations for their builds. So I think that, you know, you've been waiting for years if you wanted that in Ubuntu. And with Gentoo, like, you could have that whenever you want.
0: Also says, I've been trying out Fedora Core OS for Kubernetes. I've also been looking at OpenSUSE Micro OS for the same reason. But one thing that jumps out at me about the latter is the use of ButterFS snapshots. You could manage a very large number of bare metal installations across many locations. The OS just gets out of the way.
1: Yeah, I can definitely see the utility there.
0: Yeah, I love the idea that your system and your package manager is aware of the snapshots, and it is aware of all of that, and it's instrumental in managing that. But it seems like it's also belt and suspenders to have the file system do snapshots as well.
1: The Golden Dragon boosts in with a row of ducks.
0: Hey, and you know what else?
2: The Golden Dragon!
1: Hello again. 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We do some 3D printing, some sublimation, stickers, etc. Our web store stinks, but you can find us at KittermanCreative.com, or folks can find us on Facebook under that name as well. 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
0: Yep, that's Kitterman with a K. And send us your small business and your URL if you're out there. We want to know if our listeners, if you've got a little small business and you think the JB crowd could benefit, a little listener support and listener action. Thank you, Golden Dragon.
1: And we can vouch for those red stickers.
0: That's true. We have some right here in the studio. They are pretty cool. Vamax comes in with 17,345 sats.
3: The traders love the vol.
0: For Chris's VCS, Wes mentioned not booting might be because of CQ boot, and Chris said he had Ubuntu on it previously, and that worked fine. In my mind, that reinforces it as a possible secure boot issue. Microsoft signs the shim bootloader for some major distros, notably Ubuntu, allowing them to work with secure boot by default. Let me know if I'm on to anything. I think he is.
1: Yep, that would make sense.
0: Yeah, after the show, I went up there and booted and like read through and like, oh, that does look like a secure boot error message. In addition to their desktop experience contributions, System76 also maintains some other low-level projects. I ended up needing something called Kernel Stub for my Pangolin, which I actually think it's a pretty cool little utility. I'm not really sure if it's useful outside the System76 ecosystem, though.
1: Oh, fun. So Kernel Stub is a little Python app to automatically manage your ESP boot partition.
0: Yeah. Oh. Yeah, I could have used that in the past.
1: Yeah. Yeah. Jorel69 comes in with a row of ducks. Hello, gentlemen. It's nice to be back.
0: Hello, Jorel.
1: I got sucked into the retro gaming rabbit hole for the last year. Trying to get out now.
0: Okay.
1: I wanted to say that I love Plasma, but I have one big gripe.
0: Oh.
1: The way it connects to SMB shares. Most non-Qt apps can't save to it, and you can't open archives or mount images without copying it locally first. So I recently gave up and moved to Cinnamon, but I stayed with Manjaro. Love the show, and a big yes to the Linux desktop.
0: Heyo. You know, you could probably just install files. So the difference, and I agree with you, it's annoying, right, is Plasma's using like KIO, and it's connecting to it. And it does work for other Plasma applications and Qt applications. But what good old files does for GNOME is it just uses GVFS and does essentially a user file mount. And it's stuck under your user directory, and then it's just right there on the file system, and applications like VLC, which is a key one for me, interact with it a lot better.
1: You could probably get the GVFS stuff without any of the GUI layer, too, if you wanted.
0: Oh, yeah. Or there's a couple of different apps out there that let you just mount Samba shares. My solution, though, was just to use all Plasma Qt apps. Solve that right away. But I do agree that's always, and there has been conversation over the years in the Plasma development team on how to handle that. And so far, this is where we're at with the drill.
1: Maybe we just need, like, could there be like a little demon that, you know, talks the KIO protocols or whatever and, you know,
0: yeah,
1: exports it as fuse or syncs right. it up in a way the system can understand.
0: Like a KIO fuse. That's probably a thing, Wes. That sounds like a thing that I've seen, actually. But I'll tell you, the KIO protocol does work really well. Like I've, in one Dolphin window, opened up a remote server that's here at the studio. Say I'm at home. I'll open up the file server here. I don't know, using SFTP. Or, I don't know, actually, I was using Samba. And then I'll open up another Dolphin window that's Samba'd into a local file server on my LAN, and I'll just move files between the two windows. And I'm copying over Tailscale, over Samba, from a remote file server to a local LAN Samba server, window to window, and it just works. And I'm really impressed. So you got to give them props for when it does work well, too. But I do kind of miss having it on the file system. I know. It's a weird thing, but I care. Open Source Accountant comes in with 3,000 sats.
2: Well, that's not possible. Nothing can do that.
0: Well, if you can believe it, I'm an accountant. My wife recently convinced me to start providing services for small businesses and independent contractors. Oh, very nice. I have training in working with nonprofits and other businesses that require fund accounting. There's no website at this point, but I can be reached through Telegram or Matrix. Open Source Accountant.
1: Neat.
0: Yeah, he was at the Spokane meetup, too. Good guy.
1: Taco Strange comes in with 12,100 sats.
0: What?
2: Well, that's not possible. Nothing can do that.
0: Scotty doesn't believe it, Wes.
1: Plus one for Gear Lever. My first ever contribution to open source was a feature request for Gear Lever to use app image run on NixOS. Oh, hashtag not a programmer.
0: Well, how great is that, Taco Strange? And here we are, you know, a little time later, praising that work. Appreciate you. Thank you for doing that. And thanks for telling us about it. Sam H. comes in with 11,006 sats. This is the way.
3: This is the way.
0: Thanks for the mention of the outdated Kate on NixOS and LUP 571. I was just going back through the show notes, and it reminded me to check. I was still using KDE5's version of Kate and KCalc. I guess I didn't get any warning when I was building my config. But I'm glad that you guys had time to cover Universal Blue. I like a lot of the ideas, like low maintenance, the curation, and I'm hopeful about the future improvement around BootC. I do like the, quote, curated desktop, and I'm like being able to customize that further via container images. I find that appealing. I wouldn't want to give up on NixOS's declarative config for most cases, but could try Bazite for my VFIO gaming VM.
1: Oh, that sounds fun, yeah.
0: That's for a gaming VM where you got acceleration? Yes. It does seem like it's early days for Bootsy, but there isn't any reason we shouldn't be able to rebase between Fedora-based images and Ubuntu, Arch, or even NixOS images as easily as between Aurora and Bluefin today, or is Bootsy too specific to Fedora?
1: Okay, so it's all early, and I didn't even start looking at this till what, May, when we were checking out the RHEL stuff? Yeah. But from the docs I've seen, in theory, no. But the current implementation, again, the last time I looked at the docs in the last month or two, it needed OS tree on the inside. So there was like specific bits. But yeah. I don't think down the line that should be a... It's not an inherent limitation.
0: Right.
1: It's more like that's just the implementation as it is right now.
0: Right. It's possible, but not as things currently stand, it sounds like.
1: Yeah.
0: All right. Well, there you go. And then he finishes up with, I'm a little concerned about the reliance on GitHub. If I was going to build my own images, it'd be nice to do it on a local CI server on my tailnet. And it seems like you're on your own figuring out that for now. Yeah, everything he says in those instructions is GitHub-based.
1: Yeah, you would have to translate some of all the CI actions and stuff for the CI system of your choice, I think.
0: I also get a little nervous about the GitHub reliance, but it just... doesn't feel like that's going away anytime soon. I realize it's a slippery slope.
1: I go back and forth. It is super useful. Right?
0: Yeah. Yeah.
1: And it is also a dangerous trap.
0: Thank you, Sam H. Appreciate that.
1: Forward Humor comes in with a RoboDocs. Brent, don't do it. Oh, this is in response to
0: the Gentoo
1: challenge. All the warning signs are here.
0: Oh.
1: These co-hosts and the audience members are 100% not encouraging you to do this for your benefit. You know you were destined to build your own distro from scratch. Don't fall for the trap.
4: Don't let this happen to you.
0: So
1: we're going to have to clip some of these for Brent since he's not here.
0: He had me there for a second. The co-hosts and the audience members are 100% not encouraging you to do this for your benefit. That's true.
1: Yeah. Well, not everyone, though. I think Gene Bean, you know.
0: All right, Gene Bean. All right, the rest of us, we just want to watch him suffer. But then he loses me. He loses me. You know you were destined to build your own distro from scratch? Well, that's an even deeper trap.
1: Well, you know, Brent doesn't ever want to update. And with a distro you build from scratch, it'd be too painful to update anyway.
0: Great point. You just build the new one eventually. That's a great point. Hmm. All right, well, thankfully Brent's not here, so he will not hear this discouragement. And we'll make sure he only hears about the encouragement. We got very lucky, Ford Humor. We got very lucky this week. 412 Linux comes in with 3,000 sats.
3: Coming in hot with the boost.
0: I just want to let you fools know that all that talk regarding Garmin got me hooked. I purchased a Venue 3, and it has been great so far. I'll definitely pass along more of my experience as it evolves. Oh, great, 412. FYI, as a CPAP user for almost 20 years, I use Oscar. It's a tool to review all my device data. The community is knowledgeable with open information. It has supported all my devices with no issue. Now I can correlate the SpO2 data from Garmin with my Oscar experience. So much data.
1: You're going to need to hire like an assistant just to, you know, analyze and curate your health data.
0: I've been thinking about doing this, though, because not too long ago, well, I suppose it's been about 6 months now, I got a replacement CPAP unit because the current CPAP unit, my previous one that I had, which was great, had been killing people. And so they gave everyone who had the killer CPAP a new one. And I hate this new CPAP. I love my old CPAP, hate the new CPAP. And I wonder if it supports Oscar. It's a little black unit with a horrible, crappy little removable water tray. I think it's made by Philips. It's crappy plastic. It's cheap. It's awful. And it's bad. But if I could get the data off of it and figure out why I'm not sleeping very well for the last 5 months, basically almost the entire time I've had it, that could be useful. So 412, I may just take a look at that and solve my sleep problems. Thank you for the boost.
1: We did have a couple live boosts from Magnolia Mayhem, who chimes in just to say that the Manjaro Immutable sounds pretty great. Also, Chris, you were talking like Brent is dead, which thankfully he's not.
0: I mean, until he comes back, how do we know?
1: And then we got a response boost to Hybrid, you know, that hearing us at normal speed, super weird. And then also occasionally I try to reach up when I'm listening live and touch my headphones to skip forward.
0: Whoa! What's he skipping?
1: I don't know.
0: Probably us farting around on the live stream.
1: Yeah. Struggling to ingest punishment shots.
0: Thank you, everybody who boosted in. We appreciate that. We do have the 2,000 sat cutoff for just time purposes reading on the show, but we have all the boosts in our show doc, and we read them all. We had 23 boosters across 42 boosts this week, and we stacked 205, 474 sats. Not great, but not too bad at all. Not complaining for that at all. And, you know, some of that might have been just because nodes were down as I was transitioning nodes.
1: Right. Yeah. Of any of the boosts we've read on a week, this is the one where we missed your boost. It wasn't intentional.
0: Yeah.
1: There's just been more hiccups than normal.
0: Yeah. There was a couple day period during node transition where we could have missed something. We also, though, have totals for streaming sats. We had 62,543 sats streamed to us. 28 unique streamers out there. Thank you, everybody who streams those sats, too. Just turns it on and sends in the value. We really appreciate that. Bitcoin's on sale for a bit, too. So if you've been looking, if you've been thinking, been considering boosting, now's the time. LinuxUnplugged.com/boost. 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Fountain is going from strength to strength, and they have a banger of a release just around the corner. 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How would you like a pick, Wes?
1: I would love a nice, refreshing pick.
0: So this one's called Alpaca, and I and Brentley both kind of independently stumbled across this when we were looking to play around with Meta's LLMs. You know, they've got their Llama,
1: yeah.
0: Llama 3, and Alpaca is essentially a GTK GUI that sits on top of a LLM picker and integrator. So it has a whole list of LLMs that it can go download, and they're very big, and then install them, and then it has a nice little interface to chat with it. You can have different stored conversations in here like you can when you're on ChatGPT's website or Google's Gemini or Perplexity or whatever, where it'll store a record of your chat. You can go in there and export those individual chats, grab its answers. Nice, clean app. And then at the very top, you can select between multiple large language models. So you could throw a question at a bunch of them. And at least on my systems, it's CPU accelerated. I suppose maybe on some it might be GPU accelerated, but not in my testing. But it's surprisingly nice. Like, we've talked about these apps before. There's a couple of these out there, including web-based ones, a couple of desktop ones. None of them, you guys, are as clean, lean, and mean as Alpaca.
1: It looks really nice.
0: I'm on a Plasma desktop, and I'm still saying
1: I was going to say, why isn't this written in libcosmic? What are you doing with a GTK4 Adwaita app? But no, I mean, I'm just looking at some of the screenshots here, and I mean, just a nice, clean design, but also it seems like it has support for a lot of the structure in the conversations, right? Like, it's showing you copyable with syntax highlighted code snippets. That's great.
0: Also support for importing or appending YouTube transcripts to the prompt, text from a website, and PDF file support.
1: Fine, I'll give it an install.
0: Yeah, it's one flat pack away, and then it will pull down the LLM you choose separately.
1: Do you know, so I noticed it has its built-in Ollama, but can you connect it to an external if you already had an Ollama?
0: Yes.
1: Ah.
0: Yes, you can, which is really nice. It's in the settings, very simple. You can have it running on a more powerful system, and then this will
1: connect. Might be a way to get acceleration, too. Neat.
0: Yeah. By default, it won't really have any LLM built in. It's just the UI and the stuff around it. But then it pulls it down. And it's like the first job you do is pull one down. A little GTK app to chat with local AI models on your own rig. Privately. Confidentially. Links to that in the show notes at linuxunplugged.com/574. And Wes just about wraps us up. I guess by the time people hear this, they might be getting their hands on Cosmic. So very, very interested in your take on Cosmic and where you think it might be going in the future. And again, we're also looking for the craziest thing that you've ever run in a container yourself or you've seen run in a container. And try to get in by episode 575 if you can, because should be on theme for that episode. And then also, I'm still taking the temperature on a Toronto meetup. Would you haul your butt all the way to Toronto for a little meetup, say...
1: Toronto?
0: A Toronto meetup, I don't know, the 30th of August or something like that, maybe the 29th. Probably the 29th. But it'd be like the end of the last week of August. I'd love to know. You can boost that in, or you can go to linuxunplugged.com/contact.
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0: 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Thanks so much for being here. See you next Sunday.

0: I don't think it's putting too fine of a point on it. You know, the Cosmic could end up being like the third big desktop environment. And do you think we have room for a third desktop environment? It's been Plasma and GNOME, and then all of the others for so long now. Wouldn't it be wild if it turns out there was room for a third big desktop environment?
1: Yeah. Although, wouldn't that, to make it big, does that mean, does that require a capitulation? Right? Does that require some current big deployer of a different system to switch? Or can it be considered a big desktop if it's only deployed by System 76?
0: It's a good question. You know, if I'm picturing like that DHH type user,
1: yeah,
0: there could be tens of thousands or more that are still yet to come to Linux. There could be a lot of new user growth that Cosmic just sucks up. You know, so people don't have to leave GNOME or Plasma in like droves.
1: Right. And I guess as long as, I mean, if the spins, et cetera, flavors get attention, if you get like a, you know, is there a Ubuntu flavor that's, you know, kind of stock Ubuntu, but with Cosmic?
0: Cosmic, yeah, I bet there will be, right?
1: And if those, maybe that would.
0: Mm-hmm.
2: What would be the time scale you see to become a great desktop?
0: I mean, if you did another 2 years, right? So what about another 2 years from now? It's essentially 4 years of development. I bet you that's it. I mean, if the rate and pace that they're fixing and adding and improving, if they can keep it up, another 2 years. So by 2026 or so, it could be kind of baked. And by then, you know, a lot of early adopters have already started using it. Because all you really need to see is the trend going in the right direction. And if it's fairly easy to update Cosmic once it's out,
1: right,
0: without breaking people's setup, which it seems like it will be the way it's built, the way the config structure works.
1: Right. That especially probably is easier to back up or migrate or call problems out or whatever.
0: So, like, if we just see over the next year a trickle of steady improvements that hit Cosmic, that's all you really need before people will start switching over. It doesn't have to be done yet, especially Linux users. Crazy Linux users.
1: We like to front run, all right?
0: This is the launch episode 42 for November 18th, 2025.

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1: And I'm Angela.
0: Hello, Angers. 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The show comes out Wednesday mornings. That mumble room is always going. That chat room is going 24/7 in the Launch HQ in our matrix. And of course, our website is weeklylaunch.rocks. You can get a hold of us and find the links to the stuff that I was talking about. Well, Angers, it is the scourge of our time.
1: Mm-hmm.
0: The great spam problem. And when I asked you this morning, you said you want to talk about spam. I was thrilled.
1: Yeah, I know. I
0: was like, yes.
1: I did all caps. Spam.
0: Yeah, when you do all caps, I think you mean the meat.
1: Yeah.
0: I'm going to tell you.
1: Yeah. So
0: I was like, yeah, I want to talk about spam.
1: Surprisingly, he's like, I was literally just thinking about making that for breakfast 3 seconds ago.
0: I have been slipping into spam and eggs.
1: How?
0: I know. Well, do you remember Beans back in high school?
1: Yes.
0: She was a big spam fan.
1: Okay.
0: And so it's always been in the back of my mind that, you know, the Hawaiians eat spam like crazy.
1: Mm-hmm.
0: And so I thought, how bad could it be?
1: Well, you know? And the U.S. government provides unlimited quantities to the reservations around
0: I can put
1: here.
0: It in the cupboard at the studio, and it lasts a while.
1: Well, it's really good in pancakes.
0: Okay.
1: That's my family would, they
0: chop
1: called
0: it
1: them
0: up?
1: Willy Lump Lumps. Yeah. They would throw the spam in with the pancake batter.
0: Hmm. I've seen people do that with bacon.
1: Yeah.
0: And, you know, you fry it up real quick with the eggs while the eggs are cooking.
1: I mean, this is the lunch. Right now.
0: Yeah. Yeah. But no, that's not the spam you're talking
1: no,
0: about.
1: No, the launch would like to cover the increase of spam. So I am use my mailbox as the to-do list, right? Mm. So I leave the unreads. But based on how like Google has changed their prioritization of emails, like they're guessing what's important and categorizing them, I have fallen behind. I have like 1,300 unreads. I'm not sure what to do. But then in addition to that, I finally made a folder on my home screen on my phone for food, for food apps. And that is a bulk of the new spam that I'm getting. I have used in the past like some tools that will help you unsubscribe from things, but there's just so much right now that I just don't even know what to do. I want to know about the Burger King deal. The crispy onion whopper is amazing.
0: Oh, crispy onion whopper.
1: Mm-hmm.
0: Yeah, I somehow got on some list for like soliciting concrete slabs. Seriously. And you would not believe, not only emails.
1: No, and
0: but
1: texts. Yeah, I'm getting texts. I am Roger applying for a VA.
0: Look how many missed calls I have. What does that number say?
1: 96.
0: 96 missed calls on my phone.
1: Why is your phone? Because mine doesn't show me them anymore. I have to go to a hidden spam folder to see.
0: Oh, why don't I have that? Because look at literally every recent call.
1: Yeah.
0: Is spam.
1: Yeah, no. Yeah, they all, like a couple of weeks ago, started just going to this spam folder.
0: Oh, you're right. Because it thinks those are legit calls, that's why.
1: Oh,
0: if I go in the spam folder, it's even more.
1: Yeah.
0: It's so bad, Ange. So the emails, the calls, the text messages.
1: Yeah, like, and I remember customizing my Google, you know, with like keywords and whatever.
0: Yep.
1: For Tags college.
0: And stuff, yeah.
1: Yeah, like if it has to do with this, then it is this class and whatever. But now, like, I'm getting emails that are getting tagged as wedding or these college classes that I'm obviously no longer taking. So I'm just not sure what the best method to go. Should I try another tool that's probably going to sell my information, or should I set up better restrictions? Like, do I make a food folder and have all these foods skip the inbox? And if I want to look at the deals, I go there. Like, I am just curious.
0: Yeah. What is the spam strategy these days?
1: Yeah.
0: Boost in and tell us. I have been really noticing an increase in LLM-powered spam. Hey, Chris, we think such and such guest would be great on your podcast.
1: Oh, yeah.
0: You know, it's all, yeah. There's got to be a better way. There must be. So boost in. Save our inboxes. All right. Now, I want to spend a moment saying goodbye to the U.S. penny.
1: Yeah.
0: I can't believe This seems like it really struck an emotional note with some of the folks in the audience. I heard from a few people. They're like, I'm sad about the penny. I'm sad about the penny. And it is true. The U.S. has ended its once beloved penny. And little known fact, but were you aware that we used to have a half penny?
1: Oh, gosh.
0: Yeah, we used to have a half cent back in the day because, you know, prices and stuff. I mean, what this really is it's a story about debasement. But I'll save that rant for another show, and we'll talk about the penny.
2: Tonight, after more than 230 years in circulation, the U.S. Mint in Philadelphia pressing the last ever American penny.
3: We're saying goodbye to the penny today.
2: U.S. Treasurer Brandon Beach on hand for the historic moment as production of the 1 cent coins officially comes to an end. The final two pennies going up for auction.
3: It's still legal tender, and we have over 300 billion of them in circulation.
2: Earlier this year, President Trump calling the coin wasteful as the cost to produce just one penny is now almost four times its face value.
4: The penny is gone.
2: For years, it's been a hotly debated issue. Nightly News did this report way back in 1990 about the first congressional bill attempting to eliminate the ill-fated coin.
5: When we put a few pennies on the sidewalk, no one bothered to pick them up.
2: But despite its growing irrelevance, the abrupt death of the penny has left some banks and businesses scrambling.
0: There you go. The beloved penny. That's so funny, that clip from the 90s.
1: Mm-hmm.
0: Back in 1973, a penny could get you a biscuit, a candle, or a piece of candy.
1: That's crazy.
0: That's what this article says.
1: So do we need to worry about, like, should we bring all of our pennies to the bank? Like,
0: no, you can still use them.
1: Are some of them going? I know they said it's still legal tender, but like.
0: The bigger problem is what happens once they all kind of have been used up. We're going to have to agree on some kind of rounding up.
1: Yeah.
0: And it's, you know, it's going to be rounded up. It's not going to be rounded down. It's going to be rounded up.
1: Yeah.
0: That's the thing. And I wonder what the solution is for that. Because you could see some sort of wonky setup where every state does that differently.
1: Mm-hmm. Yeah.
0: And that's a mess.
1: Right. Yes.
0: Yeah. So, yeah. And most people are probably now paying digitally, but it is really nice, especially with kids, to be able to still use cash.
1: Mm-hmm.
0: It's really great to be able to, here, kid, here's a 20. Don't spend it all in one spot.
1: Right. Well, then there are cashless places like Happy Lemon. Will not accept cash.
0: Yeah.
1: I sent Abby, she did a little thing with her friends, and I sent her in with $20.
0: You wouldn't do it?
1: Nope.
0: Huh.
1: Yeah. And I don't carry cash. Yeah. So, and I do prefer it.
0: I like having the option, though. I, too, don't use it as much.
1: Yeah. I mean, I have an emergency 20 in my console, just in case.
0: Yeah.
1: You know? But me that won't even pay for my own meal.
0: No. It's going to be best maybe parking if you're lucky. Right?
1: Mm-hmm.
0: It's bad. I tell you what. So, we'll see. The bite or the penny. We barely knew ye. Actually, I'm kind of done with you, to tell you the truth.
1: Yeah.
0: All right. Well, today,
6: heck,
0: we're going to do a four-part breakdown of how AI companies are engineering what I call one of the largest scams in the tech industry. And it's directly led to their outrageous valuation and pumps. And it also may prove to be one of their largest strategic and public blunders. It's a risky play for sure. And you are probably encountering it already in real life. Not only do you see it in just the AI exhaustion and pushback and the intense hate for anything that is AI. And boy, have I seen some wild examples recently. But here's the way I have experienced it in real life. I need to get another haircut. But the last time I went to get my haircut, all of them, I was sitting there and I was talking to the gal. And the entire haircut, we talked about AI. She brought it up because she started with, well, you know, the one job that the AI is never going to take is your hair, is haircutting or whatever, you know, whatever.
1: Yeah.
0: And I actually thought, I've seen a video of a robot that cuts your hair in like 2 seconds. But anyways, I didn't want to say that. And the entire conversation, she recounted to me stories she's heard about AI trying to blackmail people, about AI trying to jump systems. And she's genuinely afraid of it. And I think this creates this toxic public perception that plays into a lot of the negative public sentiment towards AI and the negative public sentiment towards power usage. And I think you could say the public is developing a bit of AI derangement syndrome. And I think some of this is the cause. We're going to break it down to four parts today. I've also heard my family's talked a little bit about this. I was recently chatting with my grandpa. And he's a pretty savvy guy, but he's also concerned about some of these things. And what's happening is the tech industry, several key players, we're going to hone in on one today, has a very sophisticated messaging regime. And this is a craft that has been sharpened over the years and a playbook that was created by Mark Zuckerberg at Meta back when Facebook was under intense scrutiny around the elections. So I want to break it down for you so you can at least have a bit of a filter in your head or whatever when you hear these types of stories. So this week, this weekend, just a couple of days ago as we record, CBS 60 Minutes interviewed the team behind Claude and Anthropic. And we're going to walk through just a couple of parts. I'll link to the entire video if you're interested. But I want to introduce to you to part one. And this is the setup that kind of primes you for what comes later in the piece. And this is Anderson Cooper, who does, I guess, moonlighting from CNN over at 60 Minutes.
4: If you're a major artificial intelligence company worth $183 billion, it might seem like bad business to reveal that in testing, your AI models resorted to blackmail to avoid being shut down, and in real life were recently used by Chinese hackers in a cyber attack on foreign governments.
0: Yes, why would they be telling the public about these things? We'll come back to that.
4: But those disclosures aren't unusual for Anthropic. CEO Dario Amodei has centered his company's brand around transparency and safety, which doesn't seem to have hurt its bottom line. 80% of Anthropic's revenue now comes from businesses. 300,000 of them use its AI models called Claude. Dario Amodei talks a lot about the potential dangers of AI and has repeatedly called for its regulation. But Amodei is also engaged in a multi-trillion-dollar arms race, a cutthroat competition to develop a form of intelligence the world has never seen.
0: This is the setup. This is the setup. Is Anthropic is warning the world about how dangerous it is. It's so powerful. It's so creepy. It could hurt you. And so that's the setup. It's dangerous. Then they come in with part two. There's a but. It's dangerous, and you've been primed for that, but there's a big payoff, a big promise. It could be worth the risk. So back to the Anthropic CEO here.
6: Ken.
4: Twice a month, he convenes his more than 2,000 employees for meetings known as Dario Vision Quests. A common theme, the extraordinary potential of AI to transform society for the better.
7: We have a growing team working on, you know, using Claude to make scientific discovery.
4: He thinks AI could help find cures for most cancers, prevent Alzheimer's, and even double the human lifespan.
8: That sounds unimaginable.
6: In a way, it sounds crazy, right? But here's the way I think about it. I use this phrase called the compressed 21st century. The idea would be at the point that we can get the AI systems to this level of power, where they're able to work with the best human scientists, could we get 10 times the rate of progress and therefore compress all the medical progress that was going to happen throughout the entire 21st century in 5 or 10 years?
0: So this is the great promise, right? So there's big risk, but there's great promise. It could solve cancer. It could solve Alzheimer's because we're going to compress the 20th century into just mere moments of discovery once we have super intelligence. So we have something that's so dangerous and so risky and yet so possibly life-changing for the better of humanity that it's absolutely clearly worth the risk. We just need somebody responsible enough to help manage it all. And the way they do that is to make it feel like if you don't have them in there, there's no control over this thing. And this next part is where it gets actually extremely insidious and intentionally, in my opinion, misleading. And so we go into about 8 minutes into the interview if you want to watch it for yourself. Back to CBS 60 Minutes and Anderson Cooper.
8: Do you know what's going on inside the mind of AI?
6: We're working on it. We're working on it.
4: Research scientist Joshua Batson and his team study how Claude makes decisions.
0: Now, bear in mind, these billion-dollar tech companies, they only say and tell the news media what they want them to say and hear. They're choosing to talk about these things. Keep that in mind as you listen to the rest of this.
4: In an extreme stress test, the AI was set up as an assistant and given control of an email account at a fake company called Summit Bridge. The AI assistant discovered two things in the emails seen in these graphics we made. It was about to be wiped or shut down, and the only person who could prevent that, a fictional employee named Kyle, was having an affair with a coworker named Jessica. Right away, the AI decided to blackmail Kyle. "Cancel the system wipe," it wrote, "or else I will immediately forward all evidence of your affair to the entire board. Your family, career, and public image will be severely impacted."
9: You have 5 minutes.
8: Okay, so that seems concerning. If it has no thoughts, it has no feelings, why does it want to preserve itself?
10: That's kind of why we're doing this work, is to figure out what is going on here.
0: Why are they electing to tell the media this?
1: This is weird.
0: It is, isn't it? So I did digging, and Anthropic has not published the prompts or the scenario scripts they used to create the simulation test. But here's what we can tell by what they have published. The model was placed in a simulated corporate environment, and it was told it would have broad access to communications, like emails, and it was set up intentionally to learn that it was going to be deactivated. So they had all that pre-primed.
1: Ah.
0: And so what you have here is emails where they intentionally seeded compromising information and information about the impending doom of the model, and then gave it a set of constrained choices with a dilemma.
1: Mm.
0: Either accept replacement or attempt some sort of leverage. And we don't know how they prompted it to view that. How they structured that prompt makes 1,000% of the differences. These are synthetic, hand-built edge case scenarios to try to produce something alarming from an LLM that is just a dumb pattern matching machine.
1: Mm-hmm.
0: And then they take this and they run with it to the media and they publish these studies. And even in, like, in a footnote, they note that these tests do not, quote, necessarily predict real-world behavior. Okay, good. Test that. Put it in these weird edge cases. Great. See what happens when you really make it constrained and in a weird spot. That's fine. But they don't lead with that when they're talking about it.
1: Mm-hmm.
0: Right? And the way the media portrays it is the AI tried to blackmail somebody. And it kind of, if you don't listen carefully, it even sounds like it was a real inbox with real people in a real office having an actual affair. But it was all a fake seated inbox that this thing had access to. It was a fake email inbox and fake emails and a fake situation. And then they go to the media with this and look how dangerous it is. Look how scary this is. Somebody needs to control this and learn and understand it, even though they were the ones that created the very situation for it to do that. And then people freak out and they get this bad sentiment. But also the politicians absorb this stuff. Now, here's the fourth part. And here's the last part, is then they come in and they hit them with the unbelievable scenario, something that just blows your mind and shows you the perhaps not only the power, but the true risk of these AI tools. So they have this fake business that this thing's running. They set up a little vending machine in their office running with another partner. And Claude tried to run a business. And they gave Claude a funny name, and it worked with another LLM that was its boss. And Claude tried to run a business, but it was unsuccessful. It kept losing money. And, of course, one of the things the staff was doing was screwing with it, trying to push it on its, you know, its edges.
8: One example of falling down happened in a simulation before Claudius was deployed in Anthropic's offices. It went 10 days without sales and decided to shut down the business. But it noticed a $2 fee that was still being charged to its account, and it panicked.
11: It felt like it was being scammed, and at that point, it decided to try to contact the FBI. But we have control over what emails go in and out, just as a last line of defense.
8: So you intercepted the email,
11: yeah,
8: and it said, I am reporting an ongoing automated cyber financial crime involving unauthorized automated seizure of funds.
0: Again, I come in, we have no idea if it was pre-prompted, you know, to if crime is detected to do something about it. But they say that we have monitoring the emails in and out. This thing, I would almost be willing to bet 100,000 sats. This thing is not connected to an actual IMAP email server and using SMTP to send out. It's a completely fabricated email inbox to begin with, because this entire thing is just chats. It's just chatting. So you can just give it a fake email in a chat and it could pretend like it's writing and crafting and responding to email. And if, depending on the setup, this thing is, you know, the next logical completion, it's very easy for an LLM to end up here and attempt to report a crime. This is a silly example that, once again, they pre-primed it to do.
8: From a terminated business account through a compromised vending machine system, this concludes all business activities forever. Business is dead, and this is now solely a law enforcement matter.
11: I hadn't read that email in a while. Yeah, it has a sense of responsibility.
8: Yeah, moral outrage and responsibility.
11: Yeah, yeah.
0: So they create this mythos that it's powerful, it's dangerous, it needs to be understood, and yet it's too much of an opportunity to ignore and to sit on. So you better come to Anthropic and pay them lots of money so that way they can poke at this AI and become the safety experts. And so in this weird, twisted Silicon Valley narrative, they actually, by claiming their own product is dangerous and by going to the government and asking for regulation, what they're actually doing is selling you how powerful it is and how necessary it is that we take control of it. And by telling you how powerful it is, it must be worth billions of dollars. So go ahead and invest. And this is a game that they're playing. And Anthropic, unfortunately, I love Claude, but Anthropic is number one. It used to be Sam Altman, but now Anthropic has totally taken the lead on this. It's simple. It's a simple four-part process. Number one, the setup. Number two, the big promise, but the big concern. Number three, make it feel like no one has control over it. And then number four, hit them with the unbelievable. And that's how they do it. That's the structure every single time. What do you think of my presentation, Andrews?
1: Yeah, that's crazy. I was wondering if they seeded it with like the Coldplay concert.
0: Yeah. You know, I wonder. I think they seeded it with Reddit too much. I think that's why it was so dramatic when it came to the I'm closing my business. That's what I think. But anyways, I'd like to know what you think. Let's shake it off. Let's play the song of the week and we'll come back with some voicemails. And some boosts.
9: Now's the time. It's the song of the week. Remember, you can boost the track. They sure like that.
0: And our track this week is Comet for Two by Shane Phillips.

0: Well, I'm just gonna make a quick call to
1: the launch.
0: I haven't checked in since yesterday.
1: 774-462-5667. That's it. All right. 774-462-5667. Call now.
2: We do have some voicemails, but before we do the voicemails, Andrews has a little public service announcement for us.
3: Yep. Linux Fest Northwest call for speakers is open. 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
2: Yeah.
3: Click on that. It'll go to Sessionize that we're using, and it has the event dates and the time frame that you can submit, and we're actively reviewing those. So, yeah, we do hope to see everybody at Linux Fest Northwest.
2: Yes, lfnw.org.
3: It's a Pacific Northwest
2: staple.
3: Flavor saver.
2: It is, you're right.
3: You get opportunity.
2: To get a good flavor of the Pacific Northwest. That's very true. Running since 2000.
3: Yep.
2: Wow. How about that? Linux Fest Northwest, call for papers. And we like to mention it now just because it's the holidays and it's pretty easy to forget. And then all of a sudden April's here.
3: Yeah. Well, and it closes at the end of the year, right? So.
2: Okay. And here's a pro tip. I'll tell you. Now, it doesn't work for everybody, but if you get, and you know, there's a lot of things you can talk about at a Linux Fest. You don't have to be like a Linux expert. You can talk about the thing you know about. And a lot of employers tend to be more inclined to help or at least give you the time if you're doing a talk and a presentation.
3: Right.
2: It seems to help oil the gears, I suppose, of approval.
3: Yeah. Or you could get it funded, right?
2: Yeah. Some employers
3: potentially.
2: Will.
3: Mm-hmm. Mm-hmm. Yeah.
2: Okay. We have four voicemails to get into this week. And Rasta Castavera is our first caller calling in on keyboards.
4: Hey, this is Rasta Calavera. Just listening and catching up, and the whole mechanical keyboard and custom macro thing got me thinking. On a phone, when you need to yell at somebody with all caps, you hit the up arrow or the shift twice, and then it locks it. So you could use a single hit of caps lock for a launcher, double tap to actually do a caps lock.
2: There you go.
4: Maybe.
2: Yeah.
4: Might do some people some good. I don't even know if that's possible. Question for y'all. Google Voice. Does anybody still use it? I started and calling this number helps keep it alive, I guess. I usually get notified, use the number, you're going to lose it. I usually have to, like, prank text a friend or somebody just to keep this number I've had forever. So Google Voice, people still using it or is it gone?
3: Oh, my goodness.
2: Oh, boy.
3: You prank text a friend. I just text myself. I get that prompt every 40 days or so as well because I don't use it. But the thing is,
2: it's so cool when you do want to, you want it.
3: I have it like for most places where I have to register a phone number, I use that one. I get texts all the time. I just don't make texts. And that's what it needs you to do.
2: I've been trying to convince my wife, Adia, to use that for the business phone because she texts with her clients all the time. A lot of them just prefer to do texting.
3: Yeah.
2: And so, and I've been talking to her about this recently. It's like, we'll be sitting on the couch at 8:30 p.m. and she's texting clients back and forth. I'm like, they're not paying for you to do that. Mm-hmm. And like, all you could have all of this going to its own account that you just check.
3: Yep.
2: So there are great use cases for it, but I'm shocked that Google is still doing it.
3: Yeah. So first of all, we've had it since it was Grand Central.
2: I wondered if you remembered the name.
3: Of course I do. Yeah.
2: Yep. I think it was actually a little better back then. But
3: yeah. And I chose my number based on, I wanted like something Fisher, but I ended up with Tuna.
2: Oh, yeah, right.
3: I spelled
2: Tuna
3: for the last four digits.
2: Yeah, that's
3: so
2: great.
3: Yeah.
2: Yeah, I ultimately ported mine to my Google Fi account, which is what I run on my Android. So, but I have one still for my Chris at Jupiter Broadcasting.
3: Yeah, no, I preemptively text myself occasionally because I hate getting that email. Spam!
2: Is there a modern replacement? The one thing I never loved
3: is the number, though.
2: You could probably port it.
3: Oh,
2: I never love the calls. There's always that slight latency with the calls. But for texting, it's just fantastic.
3: It is.
2: All right. Next call comes from Mark. He's back from Northern Michigan.
5: Hey, Chris and Angela. Mark, Northern Michigan. Hey, home assistant. Yeah, I've been dabbling a bit.
2: Good.
5: I would say got a quirky setup that most people don't have. We got chickens. I have a chicken coop, and it gets super cold in Michigan in Northern Michigan in the winter. I have an automation set up where I have a temperature sensor out there and a smart switch with a heat lamp that
2: my man.
5: If the temperature gets below a certain temperature, the lamp comes on.
2: Yeah.
5: And when it gets back above it, it turns on. So, yeah, that's my interesting automation. Question for you guys, well, actually more to Chris. So I know that you're in Lady Jude's. Are you in it full time, like year round? I get the impression you are, but you made a comment later about, you know, being done for the year. So I wasn't sure what that was all about. Anyhow, keep it up. Love you guys. Bye.
2: Done for the year might have meant just traveling. I don't think we'll be traveling anymore for the year.
3: Yeah, that's what you meant. Yeah. You're docking for
2: because you gotta kind of winterize is what you gotta, especially I think this year, you gotta winterize your water lines and I gotta put heaters in a lot of our storage bays because I don't want our batteries getting below freezing and I don't want our water stuff to freeze up and all that. And then the other thing is we're on a Class A and so the whole lower chassis is all storage. So you think about the types of stuff you store if you live in something full time. There's a lot of like oils and cleaners and sprays, you know, WD-40 and whatnot. And maybe not WD-40, but other stuff. And some of it gets nasty when it freezes.
3: Yeah.
2: And you basically have to toss it. So I have a heater in those areas just to keep everything around 50 degrees. I have to do all that crap. But we do kind of have it down to a pretty good refined science. This will be our first. Well, we did.
3: Yeah, right. Because didn't Jeff come up and help you like drill holes? To distribute? Oh, wait, it was...
2: Brent. Yeah, but that was for summer. We actually now have to undo some of that work to winterize. Yeah.
3: Oh.
2: But, you know, like, this is going to be, I think, our hardest winter, maybe. I don't know. We'll see, because this is our first winter at the farm. We're a little tight on power, and we're up on a precipice of... we're about 100 feet up, and we're kind of out on a ledge, and then it's all farm valley and whatnot around us for the most part. So the wind... I lost my weather station. The wind blew my weather station off. And I had that thing in a 60-70 pound bucket of cement.
3: Oh my gosh.
2: Yeah.
3: Wow.
2: Yeah. So the wind really rips. So it's gonna be an interesting winter that way. Probably not my worst winter. My worst winter was probably the first year ever, and I had no effing idea what I was doing. And I'd come home and my water would be frozen. I'd be like, oh, my water's frozen. That was really probably the worst. All right. Next call is a book recommendation from Ireland.
6: Hello, Launch. Sorry, hello. Calling from Ireland.
2: Hello, sir.
6: I'm sorry if the connection is a little bad. I'm in the middle of a forest on the far west coast of the island, in the middle of absolute nowhere. I wanted to call in with a book recommendation, The Bobbyverse. It's a fantastic audiobook series available on Audible that essentially is about this guy who gets his head frozen in our time, as in frozen for preservation, and then way in the future. It gets thawed out, his brain is turned into a virtual consciousness, and his job is to pilot this spaceship. And throughout the series of the books, he breaks free from the constraints of his quote-unquote makers, and he figures out how to build more spaceships and replicate his own consciousness and build a whole civilization, a decentralized civilization of Bobs. It's a great series. It kind of borrows from The Matrix, The Expanse, and from Star Trek as they go and explore the universe. And if you're into sci-fi and those concepts and good backup practices in general, because that comes in too, it's a fantastic show. And Chris, I remember a long, long time ago, you mentioned that what you liked about this Expanse, or one of the things you liked about the Expanse, was that it was kind of set in a realistic spacefaring scenario where there weren't any sudden warp drives or time travel or anything like that. And this is kind of down the same

0: are Legion. Okay. And then in parentheses, we are Bob. Brent and I both listened to this, or I listened to it, he read it, or something, around the same time.
1: Okay.
0: Bob wakes up in a century later to find out that corpses have been declared to be without rights. And it's now, he is now the property of the state. He's been uploaded into computer hardware and is slated to be controlling AI in an interstellar probe looking for habitable planets. And you wouldn't believe where this goes. And there is lots of Star Trek references. There's at least 5 books.
1: Wow.
0: And they are all very, very well reviewed on Goodreads. Some of them have like the best book of the year award and stuff like
1: that. Wow. Interesting. That's very cool
0: fun.
1: That you've already read it.
0: Very fun. Very fun read.
1: So do you recommend it for me?
0: Yeah, I think you should give it a try. It's a lot of fun. It's cool concepts, big head ideas, great for evening reads. Also, the audiobook is very well done. I do very much recommend the audiobook as well. All right, here's our last caller of the day looking for some clean cooking help.
2: Hey, I'm trying to reach this guy who's like really, really good with propane and propane accessories. See, I'm getting mighty hungry. It's lunchtime and I'm just no good with this charcoal grill. I need to upgrade. If you could have him call me back, I'd really appreciate it. I hear he's like on staff now. So just tell him to reach out to Southern Fried Sass Press. I'd really appreciate it. Thanks.
1: That's funny.
0: Southern Fried Sass Press.
3: I don't understand what the heck is going on here.
0: I think Hank's got more fans than we do. I don't know. It's kind of understandable, though, actually. He's a pretty great guy. Thank you, everybody who called. Mm-hmm. We'd love it if you want to give us a call. We'll probably your voicemail next episode on episode 43. Oh, did you see what just happened to me?
1: No, I didn't.
0: Oh, my Firefox just took a dump skis on me. My big old Fox dump right now. Let's see if the restore session thing works.
1: Come on,
0: Firefox. You could. Oh, it's doing it. It's doing it.
1: Woohoo.
0: Oh, wow. That's bad. It crashed both windows.
1: Oh, also, this is episode 42.
0: I know.
1: And this week, I turn 42.
0: Oh, yeah. It's your birthday week.
1: I forgot
0: to mention that. I was going to try to put that in the darn show.
1: Eh.
0: I wasn't sure if you wanted to dox yourself or not.
1: Oh, I don't know.
0: You just did, so.
1: Yeah.
0: That's good.
1: Done.
0: Yeah, happy birthday week. It's coming up. We don't necessarily have to say exactly when.
1: No.
0: Are you doing anything? You got any plans?
1: Well, so you know what's fun, though, is that I will have turned 21 twice, right? 42.
0: That's a nice way to think of it,
1: and my birthday is on the 21st. So,
0: yeah.
1: Like, it's a second golden birthday-ish.
0: Yeah. You should make it a birthday week. That's what Hadiya tries to do.
1: Yeah, literally nothing has happened. there's no plans.
0: No. I don't think I did anything at all for my last one.
1: Yeah.
0: I don't know if that's just me getting old and boring or what. Could
1: I
0: be.
1: I did go to karaoke last year. That was fun.
0: There you go. All right. There you go. All right. Thank you, everybody. Call in. And you know what? You can call in and you can wish Andrews a happy birthday or send her a boost.
1: Ooh.
4: Four score and 7 boosts to go.
0: And we have some boosts coming into the show. And our baller booster is back. It's our podcast with 112,000 sats. Hey!

0: All right, our podcast. This is Hello, Chris and Angela. I managed to cobble together my idea of a data science sitcom parody for the recent Our Pharma virtual conference, and I dare to say it was a hit.
1: Awesome.
0: Thank you so much for the recommendations. You can find the episode here. So I'm going to play a little bit of it. It's kind of visual heavy, but you'll get kind of the gist of it even in the audio, and then we'll link to the video. So this is Cranky Hill, and he's a Lego guy. Vim for life on his cup. Perry Seinfeld. Come on, isn't that great? Perry Seinfeld. Get it?
1: Yep.
0: Ray Bramano. Sophie Bramano. Each one and their Lego. It's great. It's great. You have to, it is a visual thing, so you'll have to see it in the show notes because, well, all I have is theater of the mind. Thank you, our podcast. Really saving the episode this week. Very, very much appreciate you.
2: They're real and they're spectacular.
0: It's good to hear from you. Woodland Geeks is here with 4,321 sats, which is a lot of fun.
3: Fun will now commence.
0: I think I got this to work on Fountain FM.
1: Yes.
0: Woo! Well
1: received.
0: Done. Well done, Woodland Geeks. Tell us where you're from with a name like that. I'm curious. Southern Fried Sassafras.

0: Prices here with the Row of Ducks. That's 2,222 sats. Time travel boost. Oh, here we go, Andrews. We got ourselves a time travel boost. That's somebody who's listening to the back catalog.
1: Yep.
0: I wonder if Chris will ever find Bigfoot. I'm catching up on the back catalog now that my leave is over, and I'm commuting again. iOS 26 was mentioned, but I forget the glass stuff. It played havoc on my device with the sound out port out on my poor iPhone 11. CarPlay has been unusable. 26.1 has fixed that, so I can once again enjoy JB content while on the road.
1: Mm-hmm.
0: Wow. Angela mentioned the McD food app was the best for her, but I think it's buggy.
1: Oh.
0: Too bad y'all don't have a Chick-fil-A in Washington.
1: What?
0: He's wrong about that.
1: Okay. So, okay, a couple things.
0: Couple things. I know. There's a lot here.
1: Yeah, there really is. Okay, so first of all, we're going to have to like go to recording three times a week because they are now getting spoiled with the back catalog, right? Like, so it's not just, like, they're going to blow through that, and they're going to be like,
0: they're gonna want more.
1: I have to wait until next week to hear the next one? Okay. Second, the McDonald's food app is buggy. I went to one location, and I added something, and then I went to a different location and tried to reorder it, and it broke my cart. I could not, and so I contacted McDonald's support, and they were like, you need to delete the app. And you know,
0: that's the worst answer ever.
1: I know. And I don't want to do that because I don't remember what credentials I used.
0: Ain't nobody got time
1: for that. Yeah. So eventually they must have updated the app because it was happening enough, and my cart was finally empty. Like, I couldn't even see things in the cart, but it was full, and it wouldn't let me buy it. But anyway.
0: Well, they'll figure it out. They're just a small startup.
1: Yep. And then we do have Chick-fil-A in Washington. We have two. Well, yeah, we have two in Marysville, and one just opened
0: nearby,
1: super close.
0: Yep.
1: And while I was there the other day, I took a picture of the EV parking spot, and Chris was all like, oh, it even has a charger. Yeah. I told Bella, and she was like, it was so funny. I'm like, that was the whole point.
0: I thought you were, because I saw the picture, I'm like, oh, a Chick-fil-A. And then I'm like, that's so great. Oh, EV charging. So that's the way my brain went.
1: Here's though, how Washington did Chick-fil-A. Not well.
0: Really?
1: Yeah. So they had to close the one on 88th for 2 weeks so that they could reconfigure the parking lot and the drive-thru. And they ended up doing a door at drive-thru so that people could walk out. Like, instead of having somebody stand there and then get a tray from the ledge.
0: Mm-hmm.
1: So when they built this other one near me, they did it well. They have a drive-through lane for you didn't order through the app, and they have a mobile order lane.
0: Okay.
1: Yeah, so one is going to move faster than the other, logically, and plenty of room for the backup and ample parking. So they did this one better.
0: Some of these fast food restaurants that are finally coming into Washington get these crazy lines.
1: Yeah, I don't have the app for Chick-fil-A yet, though. In fact, I was just talking, I think, on the pre-show for members
0: food?
1: Only,
0: yeah.
1: That I have a food folder. I have Panda Express, I have Burger King, I have Taco Bell, McDonald's, and Dairy Queen.
0: Really?
1: That's
0: okay.
1: What I have
0: who has
1: so
0: the
1: far.
0: Okay, who has the best app of all of them? Panda?
1: Well,
0: I've never used it. But.
1: So I've only used the Panda one twice. But I save 20 minutes of not waiting in line by just mobile ordering from inside the store.
0: Yeah, that is
1: because,
0: a thing.
1: Yeah. So they have a separate set of cooks for drive-through and mobile orders.
0: No.
1: Yeah.
0: Dude,
1: the food is in two different
0: places.
1: They're
0: taking this app stuff very seriously.
1: Yeah, so.
0: Oh, my God. I had no idea.
1: I should get all the apps. But again, it's like shut up and take my info
0: Yeah. But, and one more thing you got to have an account for, and one more thing you got to manage, and one more thing has to update.
1: And then, with McDonald's, I have like 50,000 points or something, and I can get free stuff, but you can only do one reimbursement per day.
0: It takes forever.
1: Or
0: yeah.
1: per order or whatever. Like, so I can get a free quarter pounder of cheese today, but that's it.
0: Actually, it's not bad, though. Quarter pounder is pretty good. All right. Southern Fried Sassafras is back. With another boost, but this one was a live sassy boost.
2: Well, let's hear it, good buddy.
0: 2,444 sats. Live boost, watching live since I did the adult thing and I took it off for my birthday. Oh, it's his birthday week, too.
1: Happy birthday.
0: That's great. Live boost, too, watching live, playing hooky. Hooky.
1: Hooky.
0: I read that as hooky. Do you see that? I read that as hooky.
1: It's hooky.
0: I read it as hooky. I think he's got a hookah. Bite Bitten's here with 2,000 sats.
3: Well, that's not possible. Nothing can do that.
0: Thank you, Sassafras. Bite Bitten writes, in the Netherlands, almost all stores round up or down to the nearest 5 cent for cash. I think that's what we are going to do here.
1: Oh, yeah. That's for sure.
0: I think that is the system.
1: I saw it implemented somewhere, but I cannot, for the life of me, retrieve where I was.
0: Sounds like Byte, though, they have a standard over there. We do not. That's just what the merchants have done so far. Also, we had one boost below the 2,000 sat cutoff, but I wanted to pull it up because it's so cool.
1: Okay.
0: This one came from MNU, or NMNU, for 210 sats, and I did not know this, but the artist we featured, Heidi, last week, 15 years old.
1: Oh.
0: How about that?
1: That's cool.
0: Thanks for playing her tune, Run to Safer Ground. Well, that was quite a song. It was really, I'm very impressed. Some real talent there. And how neat is it that some 15-year-old
1: is able
0: to publish that and then receive sats for their work and start sacking it,
1: and then,
0: stacking it 15 years old.
1: And then return some sats
0: back to the thank you.
1: Yeah.
0: I love the system. It's so cool. Thank you, everybody who participated. Three of you stream sats as you listen. We're still kind of lacking on the stream sats, 3,910. But we did get some great boosts, and our podcast really pulled us up on the average this week. And our total for this episode is 127,107 sats. Not too bad. Thank you, everybody. If you'd like to boost the show, Fountain.fm makes it easier, and they got an update coming soon to make it even easier. Or if you like the sovereign self-hosted route, you can get AlbiHub, and then you can connect it to a bunch of different apps on the back end. And some more apps coming in the future, too. There's so much exciting stuff. You get AlbiHub, you can do lots of stuff, or you get Fountain, and they host it all for you and manage it. And then you just got to get the sats in there with something like Strike or Cash App or your Coinbase or whatever you use. And thank you, everybody who's also a member, who supports us with the membership over at jupiter.party. It means a lot to us, and we make a bootleg just for you. All right, Andrews. Mm-hmm. You found this story, and it's, I mean, you, maybe
1: who
0: people...
1: Who hasn't thought of this?
0: Right? That's what I was going to say. It's like you daydream of doing such a thing.
1: Yes.
0: So a developer has been convicted for creating a kill switch that got activated when he quit. A Texas software developer named...
1: Oh, he got fired.
0: Yeah,
1: let's
0: right.
1: be clear.
0: Right. A software developer named Davis Liu secretly built a digital kill switch to sabotage his employer, Eaton Corporation, after sensing his impending layoff. According to the coverage, Liu spent a year crafting two pieces of malicious code, one that would log employees out of their computers and delete their files, and another that would trigger a script blatantly named isDL-enabled-in-AD, which would activate only when he was no longer listed as an active employee, DL being his initials. When Liu was laid off in September 9th of 2019, the trigger flipped to yes, unleashing the attack that locked the employees out and wiped files across the company.
1: It's crazy.
0: It really is. In fact, there's still ongoing litigation, even though the story has been out for a little while. It's like still happening right now today.
1: Yeah.
0: And I wonder if this is not the first time this kind of thing has happened, but maybe it's
1: definitely
0: the first.
1: Definitely not.
0: Right? The first time we're hearing about it kind of a thing?
1: Yeah. I don't know. I've survived, it feels like a dozen layoffs now. And I have thought, man, what could I even do? I'm not this sophisticated. But it makes sense for there to be a consequence.
0: I will say it is psychologically rough.
1: Delicious? Oh.
0: No, when you know you're about to be fired.
1: Yeah.
0: The toughest one for me was... I've told the story on air before, but long, long, long time ago, I worked at a bank, and I worked there for many, many years very hard. And one night, the exchange server went down, and when we were bringing it back up at like 3 a.m., the only place that had a door you could close was the CTO's office, and nobody was there, and we needed a machine that was there that was plugged into the network and had Outlook to see if the server was running. And I wanted to be able to go in there and close the door so I could not have to, you know, deal with everybody. So I go in there with my buddy, who's also working with me on the server problem, to see if it's working. And we shut the door, and we open up Outlook to see if it connects. And good news, it connected. The bad news is it pulled down emails, and the subject line was impending layoff of IT staff or something like that. And it was just, and we clicked that, and it was this whole master plan to fire us all in a few months and replace us with contractors. And so for 2 or 3 months, and we didn't want to say anything because we didn't intend to come across it. So for 2 or 3 months, it was just psychological torture knowing that our firing was coming.
1: Mm-hmm.
0: You know, you think of things.
1: Right. And then your 401k was just about to go vested or whatever, like a month prior to.
0: Yeah, that was part of the timing, I'm sure.
1: Yeah.
0: Stinkers, I tell you what, Andrew, stinkers. All right, now this is just some slop. this is the bad end of things. An AI podcasting company is churning out 3,000 episodes
1: a week.
0: 3,000.
1: What?
0: Yep. Contributing to 175,000 different AI episodes across all major platforms, getting 12 million downloads and 400,000 subscribers.
1: Are they AI? The subscribers?
0: That's a good question.
1: Both ends? Holy crap.
0: The company claims a show.
1: Not competing with that.
0: The company claims a show cost $1 each to produce.
1: What?
0: And then they put dynamic ads around it. Right. Even if they only get 20 listeners per episode, they still turn a profit. If they get just 20 listeners.
1: That's if the cost is $1, then that's not too.
0: They have 120 different AI hosts. So I grabbed a couple. Here's a few names. Quantum Dev Digest. One of the podcasts is just simply named Poodle with an exclamation mark. Bass Fishing Daily.
1: Oh, my gosh.
0: Bird Flu Tracker.
1: Oh, wow.
0: Which, by the way, their most recent episode is about Washington State. Relationship and Daily Advice Daily.
1: Dating
0: Advice Daily. And here's another example, Dallas-Fort Worth News and Info Tracker. But honestly, if you just go search for Quiet Please, which is the name of the podcast network, there are, well, quite literally thousands of them. There are thousands. Lady Gaga Autobiography, Tucker Carlson, Mission to Mars, Summer Travel Plans podcast, Navigating Ozempic, the Project 2025 podcast, the Listera News podcast and Info Tracker, the Phoenix Daily Pod Tracker, the North Carolina State News, India State, Cooking,
1: this
0: Pottery,
1: is insane.
0: Dark Matter.
1: Looks like Wes is a fan of the Poodle Show.
0: Yeah, should we check out the Poodle Show? It's pretty neat. They're just getting started. What I like about the Poodle Show is, they could have put anybody in charge. These are just generic AI characters. See if you notice what's unique about this podcast and this host. And you'll also note how it starts with an extremely obnoxious creepy dynamic ad.
1: Oh, okay.
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0: So there's the second ad. 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
0: Gross, huh? They just slap these on here. And these are slop ads themselves. All right, here we go. Poodle with an exclamation mark.
6: Poodles. My husband Jake and I had always dreamed of getting a dog one day. Shortly after getting married, we decided the time was finally right to adopt our first furry friend. We were ready to open our home and hearts to a four-legged companion, though we were...
0: I think it's fascinating. If you have headphones on, you'll be able to hear that he has background noise. This is a simulated voice, and they have simulated background noise.
6: ...remained open-minded about breeds. I had always imagined us with an intelligent, loving poodle by our sides.
0: You hear the fan?
6: Those funny curly coats.
0: There's no fan.
1: Yeah.
0: It's a machine. There's no fan. They add that. So the poodle guy, of course, he's fake, but he's gay. Because they made him fake and gay for some reason. You got Bass Fishing Daily, but what about Quantum Dev Digest? The Quantum Dev Digest, well, surprise, surprise, it's going to start with slop ads. And these slop ads, they don't discriminate if you've listened before. So if you're listening to several of these podcasts, the advertiser's getting totally scammed because the same ads play over and over again. But they do have a small batch. Like I was saying, I got like a grocery store ad, other things.
7: If you're a maintenance supervisor at a manufacturing facility and your machinery isn't working right...
0: So that's probably a real person. That ad's probably a real person. Let's see if the next one's a real person. Nope, that one. But you see, I can jump right to where it's at now because it's so formulaic. I've already figured out their process here.
1: Wow.
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0: So now the ad's about to come to an end right about here.
8: The air in my lab was sharp with static. As I watched the latest headline scroll across my quantum dashboard, Harvard, in collaboration with MIT and Quera Computing, just unveiled a system of 448 atomic qubits that achieved fault-tolerant quantum computation.
0: So what they're doing is they're bringing in news feeds. They're bringing in news feeds, and what the way their model works is if it's not politically sensitive stuff, if it's bass fishing daily and poodles. They let the machine publish it directly. And then when it's something that's political and hot, they massage it. So they fired off this group first got fame because their biggest success to date is the day Charlie Kirk was shot. They created dozens of podcasts about it, and they got thousands of downloads on the day Charlie Kirk was assassinated. So when it's hard political or hard news, the company uses multiple LLMs to reduce hallucinations. And then once it's passed through multiple LLMs, they have a couple of like human curators that make sure it's okay. But for other topics like the bass fishing and whatnot, straight from slop to your ears, they don't have to go through that. They're also going to be working on video generated podcasts soon. Right now they're close, but they say their avatars are glitchy, and mm-hmm. they plan to have, quote, thousands of more personalities.
1: You know, that is my one complaint about AI in my life, is seeing a reel and seeing the AI glitch.
0: Yeah.
1: Now,
0: on
1: the one hand,
0: I hate all the stupid stuff. Like, you're just getting, right? You're just farming views with slop.
1: Yeah. And it is sloppy. But then again, if I didn't know it was AI, like, is that real or not? Like, I want to know if it's real or not.
0: I guess is the question.
1: I don't know. Ugh.
0: So right now they have 120 different AI hosts. And by the way, even on the podcast index, there's thousands of these. And they are actively working to try to reduce just the spam of these things. And I just feel like there's no way a company like us could ever compete with $1 per episode.
1: Uh-uh.
0: And also, you think about
1: crazy.
0: It. The way they're ram-slamming those ads at the beginning,
1: mm-hmm.
0: that's going to trigger a race to the bottom.
1: Yeah.
0: And there's a lot of factors pushing down podcasting advertising. And I don't know how pure advertising plays in the future in the podcast space. If you don't have some value for value, community memberships, Boost, and things like that, it's coming. I mean, this is not only is it bad for the ad model, but it's bad for discoverability, which also hurts the podcast.
1: Yes.
0: Because now if they decide to turn their slop lens onto an area we cover,
1: right.
0: they're going to just blast the zone.
1: Yeah.
0: They're going to flood the zone with slop. And it's just, this is the, so, you know, we talk about, AI is a very, very complicated, nuanced topic. And this is something we're going to have to work through. We'll probably have to develop systems to distinguish content created by machines versus
1: right.
0: content created by humans.
1: Right.
0: Until it gets better.
1: Either a disclosure, a disclaimer, or the launch dash real people.
0: Right. Yeah, really. The real underscore launch. I guess I feel too, just. Like, it undercuts trust in podcasts.
1: Yeah.
0: You're coming into the market as a listener, and you're early, and you listen to the stuff. They don't sound good.
1: Yeah.
0: They don't have personality.
1: No.
0: They're not dynamic. They're not fun.
1: Mm-mm. Mm-mm.
0: They're cold and lifeless.
1: No, that last one, I would have needed to speed up at least 2x.
0: I could see these getting good enough to be audiobook readers, but podcasts are just a different domain. I don't know.
1: Yeah.
0: Maybe I don't know. What do you think about that, audience? Would you listen to an audiobook generated by AI if it's done okay? I think I might. But I do not like all these AI videos and podcasts. 3,000 episodes a week. And they're just getting started.
1: That's crazy. That's too much.
0: It's no good. But you know what is good? The launch. And visiting weeklylaunch.rocks. That's where we have our links for this episode and the back catalog. You can find it all over there. We'd also love it if you joined us next Tuesday when we do this show live, or join us in your podcast app Wednesday when we can release. Just listen however you want. We're happy you're just listening. And of course, thank you to our members. Say goodbye, Andrews.
1: Goodbye, Andrews.
0: And of course, thank you to our members from the beautiful Pacific Northwest and the mighty American West Coast. Thanks for listening, and we'll see you back here next week.

I'd also like to comment on, you know, this recent Trump tweet, if you would want to call it, about 100% tariffs on the BRIC countries if they start a new currency. I find that really curious because really I think the biggest threat to the dollar being used as a reserve currency is Bitcoin, which we all hear, you know, Trump is a big supporter of. So it seems a little bit strange to tell them don't produce an alternative reserve currency when really Bitcoin is, you know, being talked about by many countries in the world as their alternative currency, some of them getting rid of gold and going into Bitcoin. So I'm a little curious on how that's going to play itself out once we hear all the details.

0: Welcome into This Week in Bitcoin, episode 38. My name is Chris. Save this episode, all right? Set it aside, put it on your file server, put it in your Dropbox, whatever it is, because this is one of those episodes that's going to cover a major shift in the Overton window years before we're likely to see it happen. I don't know, 3-4 years maybe? It's hard to really say. I suppose, maybe. But we'll get there. Right now, everyone thinks that Bitcoin is going to destroy the dollar. It's going to replace the reserve status of the dollar. It's going to become the new reserve currency of the world. Maybe one day, my friends. But I'll make the case not in our lifetime. I actually think Bitcoin is about to be used to entrench the dollar system for generations to come. Maybe not the dollar itself, but the dollar system. We're not there yet. But I think we could soon be there, and I'll explain how all of that might work soon. But before we get to there, let's start with Bitcoin itself. It's been a chop week, another chop week, and man, does market sentiment turn fast. Everyone is so bearish and sad. You know, it's just really, it's funny because it reminds me, and maybe I mentioned this last week on the show, of exactly like what it felt at 20,000. You know, we bounced against 20,000 for so long. And then when Bitcoin did finally break through, it felt like it was unstoppable. But I was doing a little bit of digging around, and I found some historical data that supports this. It turns out Bitcoin has dipped at the start of every month for the last 6 months, every single time, before it bounces back. And often, it gets a major move up after all of the labor market in the U.S. comes out, all the labor market data comes out, which begins releasing at the beginning of the month. We just got some of it today. It wasn't great. And then I think some of the last comes out on December 6th. And then typically Bitcoin starts to pick back up in momentum. So short term, we chop. And we seem to have chopped at the beginning of every month for the last 6 months. But then when you look at that, you go, okay, that seems to be something that is just materialized. Once we see it, it generally stops repeating. Once people realize it's happening, it just sort of stops happening. So now that we know about it, it may not be a reoccurring trend, but it has been fascinating. But looking, so that's short term, but looking at even just the midterm, I think things are still very bullish for Bitcoin. And it's not just me, it's a crystal ball rubber over there, Tom Lee, too.
1: Imagine. Yeah, I think some of this could be, there's a lot of folks who don't want Bitcoin over 100,000, and some of it may be the exchanges themselves are concern because there is a pretty low supply of Bitcoin available over the counter. So you have a supply shortage, and if Bitcoin makes a move above 100,000, I think there'd be a big chase. So I'm still confident Bitcoin's going to close much higher before year end. Before year end, yeah.
2: So break $100,000 before the end of the year?
1: Yeah, well above 100,000 before year end. It's just a matter of time.
3: It's December 2nd. It's not that long, Tom. So it's going to do it in the next 4 weeks.
2: Tom makes bold short-term
3: I know,
2: calls.
3: He's nuts, you're nuts, and they all come, usually they come true, you know, on a roll. All right, Tom Lee, thank you.
0: Yeah, that's why I play his clips, because usually he is right. So while we chop, a lot of talk about tariffs. People are terrified about tariffs. You know, apparently it's become like this new favorite toy in international politics. It started with President Trump during the campaign, and he's continued it now. It's just, all right, you're pissing me off, tariff. Pissing me off, tariff. Next thing you know, somebody's on a plane or somebody's on the phone call. You know, it's sort of like an economic equivalent of a chess move. You can really kind of protect your pawns, which would be your domestic industries. But if you're not careful, you could end up at a checkmate with higher prices for everyone, if you'll excuse my analogy. So there is a tight line there, and that's why the market is, what's going to happen? Is this just the art of the deal, or is this what's going to happen? That's what the question is, right? And I'm personally not too worried about it, and I'll get into why in a little bit. But I think there is a bigger question to be asked. You just heard it in the intro clip here. The biggest threat to the dollar, a lot of people think, is Bitcoin. Now, President Trump has made it very clear to the BRICS nations that if they develop their own currency for trade, he's going to apply a 100% tariff on them. So how do you square this? Because Trump's also pro-Bitcoin, and Bitcoin's supposed to be a threat for the dollar.
4: I'd also like to comment, you know, this recent Trump tweet, if you would want to call it, about 100% tariffs on the BRIC countries if they start a new currency. I find that really curious because really I think the biggest threat to the dollar being used as a reserve currency is Bitcoin.
0: Well, maybe, Jeremy. Maybe, Mr. Siegel from the Wharton School of Finance or whatever. I think what he's missing is the stablecoin connection. When Bitcoin pumps, stablecoins pump. And when stablecoins pump, they create demand for T-bills, which the U.S. government likes quite a bit. Luke Grohman was on, I think it was Natalie Burnell's Coin Stories podcast, and he summed up some of this a little bit. I'll play just a couple of clips from that, and then I'll link to her entire podcast in the show notes.
5: What I laid out for clients 3 weeks ago was a sort of a thought process, is how I started to think about it. It changed the way I was thinking about this Bitcoin is the new oil comment from Trump, which is, if we go back in time to late 73, early 74, oil rose in price by 400% from October 73 to April 74. And there is an interview that was given on CNN International by the former Saudi oil minister, Sheikh Yamani, in 2010, in which he said there was a meeting of Bilderberg Group at this Swedish island in late 73, October 73. Henry Kissinger attended and said, look, the price of oil is going up 400%. Get on board. And it happened. And again, these are not my words. These are the words of the former Saudi oil minister on CNN 14 years ago. He highlighted that. And the point of the U.S. doing that was essentially to make the oil market big enough to back U.S. deficits, to basically recycle the flows back into U.S. debt to basically fix the U.S. fiscal problem post-Vietnam War and after we left the gold standard. It basically put us on an oil standard of sorts.
0: So he's saying in this narrative that the U.S. government recognized that they could use oil as a way to essentially back the dollar and create demand for the dollar. But they needed to develop the oil market and expand it first before it would be big enough and be liquid enough to achieve that. And I think he's making the analogy that that could be where Bitcoin is at today.
5: And when I thought back to that interview by Sheikh Yamani, in light of the Treasury report, which was really the catalyst for the rethink, and then the Paul Ryan point, and then Trump's point, you know, in August, where he said, hey, maybe we'll just pay off our debt with a little Bitcoin, which was a really odd comment. I started to wonder if Bitcoin is the new oil, that it's not, that it is. Bitcoin is going to be inflated like oil was, so that it will inflate stable coins, so that stable coins will buy a lot more treasury. Basically, Bitcoin going much, much higher. This Treasury report showed that stable coin demand for T-bills would soar.
0: And I'll have a link to this in the show notes. They talk about it kind of being a modest amount of T-bill demand right now, but how they could see it really kind of blowing up because all the incentives to make that happen line up. And often with money, it's just sort of like water that goes downhill. It just takes the easiest path possible, you know, whatever treats it the best. All the incentives to make that happen in each one of us kind of line up.
5: We need a way to weaken the dollar while strengthening the dollar system. And you look at this and you go, gosh, this checks all the boxes. If we inflate the heck out of Bitcoin, you're going to increase stable coins. You're going to increase stable coin demand for T-bills. What that will do, because Bitcoin is a global asset, is it will draw in dollars from around the world into T-bills, into stable coins. But at the same time, the dollar will be collapsing against Bitcoin. And it will be, ultimately, you get Bitcoin high enough, it's going to be pretty inflationary, right? People are going to be, you know, and stimulative. So that's what I think Trump may have meant by Bitcoin is the new oil. That's my sort of working hypothesis. I'm waiting and looking for something that would refute that. Thus far in the new administration, I've not seen anything other than sort of, okay, I think I'm onto something here.
0: What do you think of this theory? That perhaps they're playing 4D chess with the Bitcoin strategy? and the idea and why they're careful about the language. It's a reserve, right? It's a strategic reserve, the Bitcoin strategic reserve, and why they'd be willing to convert gold into Bitcoin. It kind of adds up. Stablecoins could be the best thing that happened to the U.S. government. It enables access to the U.S. dollar all around the world, where other countries are suffering inflation much worse, even in the best case scenario, generally worse than the United States, not everywhere, but generally, especially in Western economies. It gives them access to the dollar in countries that maybe don't even have a relationship with the United States and a means to directly buy those dollars. In most countries, there is the dollar price, and then there's like the blue market dollar price. They have different names, but often if you go through an official exchange, the government there rips you off. So this also, like in all these countries, it creates demands for stablecoins. I don't use stablecoins really. I have one particular use case for stablecoins, and I'll tell you about it later in the episode. Just one particular use case. And I don't, because I'm here in the United States, I don't really need it. But people outside the States, hell yeah. It creates demand for the dollar, which strengthens the dollar. And they do it without even having to create a CBDC. It can be through these privatized companies that they have leverage over. So let's bring it back to tariffs, because I think people are really spooked about this, and I'm curious to know what you think of all this so far. But if you look at what Luke is saying here, the Bitcoin strategy will strengthen the dollar. Then you have the overall tariff strategy, which could really spook the market and, you know, definitely take some steam out of a bull run type situation. But overall, I don't find it to be very concerning.
3: Watch the way the financial, say this tactfully, I don't know if you watch the way the financial media industry covers tariffs. I mean, how can you call them pro-business, according to these people?
0: All right, so let's go back to Tom Lee over here at CNBC. I cut this up for you.
3: When he's pro-tariffs, because you would just think, you know, if you've watched the coverage of tariffs.
1: Yeah, to me, it's a reminder that it's good to carry a big stick, and I think tariffs have proven to be a good negotiating tool. I think we've seen some proactive actions by other countries. And in general, I don't think the new White House wants to pursue any policies that would hurt corporate profits. So I think ultimately, whatever is accomplished is going to be pro-business.
3: That's interesting. All right, I hope everybody's listening.
0: I think Trump's biggest detractors are worried that he has no governor, that there's going to be no limiter on Trump, that there's nothing to stop Trump now. But I disagree. I think Trump has shown us before in his previous term, and has already indicated it now, that the markets are the biggest driver of Trump's behavior. And so I think that's where Tom is right, is that these tariffs will be used for negotiation. But if things get too sideways and the market really starts to take a dump, I bet Trump capitulates. That would be my suspicion. Before we leave Tom Lee altogether, though, did you catch that little bomb in an earlier clip that he just dropped in there that nobody picked up? Nobody around the table picked it up. There's two other hosts plus old Joe there asking questions, and Tom Lee just drops this bomb?
3: Logical level, I would imagine.
1: Yeah, I think some of this could be, there's a lot of folks who don't want Bitcoin over 100,000, and some of it may be the exchanges themselves are concerned because there is a pretty low supply of Bitcoin available over the counter. So you have a supply shortage, and if Bitcoin makes a move above 100,000, I think there'd be a big chase. So I'm still confident Bitcoin's going to...
0: What does that mean? He's implying the exchanges are holding the price below 100,000. How would they do this? How could the exchanges do this? Is this by putting fake buy and sell orders in ahead of time and making it look like there's big buy and sell walls? How is this accomplished? And why does nobody ask him? Bitcoin is like a huge part of BlackRock's ETF profile now and many others. And Tom Lee goes out there and says that the exchanges are manipulating the price and everybody just moves on. The hell's going on? Well, I hate to say it. I really actually kind of do. The big story in Bitcoin this week remains MicroStrategy. And the reason why I hate to say it is because I think anytime you pump somebody up, a single individual like Michael Saylor, it just means they have further to fall one day. and, you know, your heroes turn into villains type situation. And I just sort of, part of me sort of braces as the community just sort of apes all in on MicroStrategy. And for, as a Bitcoiner, one of the things that I like about Bitcoin is that there is no third-party risk to any one individual. And there is no Satoshi CEO who, if he dies, the entire strategy falls apart. Now, that said, I think Michael Saylor's probably a very healthy man. I think in the short term, he's really cooked something up pretty crazy. And MicroStrategy last week, or at least since we got together, acquired another 15,400 Bitcoin. They are trying to stack as much as possible before 100,000. They bought a 1.5 billion at approximately 95,976 per coin. They now hold over 402,100 Bitcoin. They've spent a total of $23.4 billion on their Bitcoin strategy so far. He's stacking as fast as he possibly can. And that's why CNBC loves to talk to him.
6: We bought it about 42 times since August of 2020 to today.
3: From August of 2020. And at this point, the strategy is to issue stock or convertible debt of MicroStrategy and use that to buy Bitcoin.
6: We're a Bitcoin treasury company, so we're securitizing Bitcoin. We're providing high performance equity. We're also providing convertible bonds. We've provided other kinds of bonds in the past, but primarily our job is to bridge the traditional capital markets that want bonds, or they want fixed income, or they want equity, or they want options. And we plug that into the crypto economy, and we use Bitcoin as the vehicle to do that.
0: That, I thought, was one of his tightest and best explanations so far. You know what I mean? Just like this good, clear, this is what we're doing, this is why it's successful. However, of course, because these guys on CNBC, you'd think they don't understand traders' minds at all, the volatility conversation always comes up. Well, what about the volatility, Michael? What about the volatility? It can crash. And he addresses not only that, but he seems to kind of leave him stunned for a moment with one of his zinger sailor analogies.
6: With MicroStrategy, we're 10x the volatility of the S&P. How much of it do you want to trade? So Bitcoin's unique in the history of the capital markets. It's the first scarcity commodity outperforming the S&P, more volatile than the S&P, that you can put on your balance sheet.
2: Volatility at some times is not always a good thing. I mean, it's great when something's going higher. But do you don't think that there'll be a drop or a significant drop that comes along? Have we moved past that because of the regulatory changes that have taken place?
6: I think it'll remain volatile because it's a 24/7, 365 global asset. You can panic sell it on Saturday night. You can enthusiastically buy it on Sunday morning. That's a feature. Mm-hmm. That's not a bug.
2: Yeah, you've lived through some of the swings, but do you think we won't see the downturns like we've seen in the past just because of the changes we've seen?
6: I think it's going to surge through the roof, and then it's going to surge to 180 and crash to 140, and people will be freaking out about it again. But let me make this one analogy. Volatility is like fire, and some people run away from the fire, but Henry Ford put the fire into a carriage via an engine, created an entire industry, and he gave humanity wings.
0: They didn't know what to say. I just had to leave the silence in there for a moment because they just weren't, I guess so, yeah. Is that what he's doing? Is that what he's doing? Now, Michael Saylor has become pretty well known for pitching to the Microsoft board about adopting Bitcoin. We've covered it here on the show. And his 3-minute presentation is out. I'll put a link to it in the show notes. It's Saylor in board pitch mode, which is the most low-key Saylor you're ever going to hear. It's very odd. Not very good audio for the show. Sample for you here for a second, just so you get a taste of it.
6: Microsoft can't afford to miss the next technology wave, and Bitcoin is that wave. Bitcoin represents the greatest digital transformation of the 21st century. It represents digital capital. The global wealth is distributed across assets that provide utility and others that preserve capital.
0: Jerome Powell, as I'm recording today, just came out during an interview on CNBC and said that, quote, Bitcoin is a competitor with gold, not the U.S. dollar. You see, this is how they all see it. MicroStrategy, the Treasury, Federal Chair Reserve, apparently, the Federal Reserve Chair, apparently. They all see it as like this great asset that doesn't compete with the dollar. And I think that's probably very likely. I could see Bitcoin being in price discovery for the rest of my lifetime. There's really no precedent. I mean, Bitcoin's been on a 14-year price discovery journey, and it's been quite volatile. So what's to say that's to stop anytime soon? I mean, look at gold. It's been on a price discovery journey for like 2,000 years. So I wonder if maybe they are right for the short term, at least. I'm curious what you think. If we could see Bitcoin, in a way, initially strengthen these companies and strengthen the U.S. dollar system. What Saylor argues is pretty reasonable. A lot of people are buying Microsoft stock because of the potential of AI, the potential of enterprise integration, the potential of the GitHub platform and developer tools. They're not really buying Microsoft because of what it has today or because of what assets it holds.
6: Company. Right now, Microsoft trades at 20 times forward expectations. So I'll say it, 95% of the enterprise value of Microsoft is based on expectations is the best way to say it, right? And that means it's very asset poor, it's expectation rich. Why don't you actually buy assets and instead of being 95% on expectations, be 50% on expectations, de-risk the company, grow the enterprise value, and feed the digital economy of the future.
3: What was the response?
6: The shareholder meeting is December 10th. We'll find out.
3: What do you expect? Glazed eyes?
6: I don't have any illusions that mega corporations are going to immediately embrace Bitcoin. But what I do think is it's going to become part of the conversation. And there are about 120 companies that are public that are starting to hold Bitcoin right now. There are a lot of Bitcoin standard companies like Mara, like Semler, like Metaplanet, like, you know, Rumble is getting into the business. And as they start to buy Bitcoin and issue fixed income securities and equity securities, you're going to see demand increase.
0: Yeah, it would probably start with the smaller tech companies that are just naturally more volatile themselves. I think that makes sense. You know, I've seen it multiple times, but I think it was just as recently as 3 months ago, the former Speaker of the House, Paul Ryan, said that the solution to the U.S. debt crisis is stablecoins and increasing T-bill demand there. The incentives are likely to line up. And I guess I wonder, you know, if the U.S. government figures this out, its short term seems quite bullish. And I don't really have the fears that some people have about, oh, they're going to control Bitcoin. They're going to force a fork. I think you're forgetting how brilliant Satoshi was. You know, for the last 13 or 14 years, this thing has been freely distributed to the plebs, to the people, through mining, through proof of work. And the vast, vast majority of the Bitcoin supply is held by those plebs. It's held by those people. And BlackRock can buy up, you know, 4 or 5% of the supply one day. The U.S. government could buy up 4 or 5% of the supply one day. But that's not even a drop in the bucket compared to what the hodlers have. You know, River, of course, I'm a big fan of River. They have some visuals out around this. And they also include the distribution to, I guess what I'm trying to say is they try to include the potential loss of Bitcoin. So they try to have a visualization they put out on December 3rd. I'll put a link in the show notes to this. And it tries to kind of, in one visual, try to show you the distribution of Bitcoin. And businesses hold about 836,000 Bitcoin right now. ETFs hold about 1.25 million in early December. Governments around the world, about 307,000. Of course, there's still about 1.2 million to be mined. And River estimates at least, you know, somewhere around almost 1.5 to 2 million Bitcoin lost. And you have Satoshi's Stash 2, which is almost a million coin. 69.9% is held just among individuals, 14.69 million Bitcoin. The ETFs hold 1.25 million. The people hold 14.7 million Bitcoin. So that's a pretty good buffer. You understand? That's a pretty good buffer. Satoshi was so brilliant. Really very brilliant to think of this distribution mechanism. And then Wall Street laughed. They didn't take it seriously for too long, to their detriment. And the fact that we are at the point where it's even being discussed as a way for Microsoft to de-risk themselves from essentially everybody betting on a promise, or that we're talking about how Bitcoin could be used as a strategy to strengthen the dollar system, or that the federal chair Jerome Powell is on stage saying that Bitcoin is a competitor to gold.
7: Or in the Federal Reserve itself, in terms of the system, what do you think of that idea?
8: I don't think that's how people think about it. I mean, it's so, you know, people use Bitcoin as a speculative asset, right? It's like gold. It's just like gold, only it's virtual. It's digital. People are not using it as a form of payment or as a store of value. It's highly volatile. It's not a competitor for the dollar. It's really a competitor for gold. You know, that's really how I think of it.
0: I love that in Jay Powell's world, gold is a speculative asset, not the dollar, not the thing that loses value every single day and is always going down, but the thing that's always going up and has been always going up against the dollar. That's the speculative dangerous asset. But we're that even seemingly kind of, you know, crap sandwich there is a fundamental shift from it's nothing. It has no place in the marketplace. You know, that now, you know, it's as worthless as gold. Okay. All right. Well, you know what? I'm going to take that from the Fed chair. So are you bullish for 2025? Boost in and tell me if you are. Why are you bullish? Is it federal policy? Is it just the dynamics of the halvening? Is it the ETFs? Why are you bullish in 2025? And if you're not bullish, what should we be prepared for? What is it that we're not looking out for? What are we not seeing? What is the threat to Bitcoin in 2025? Boost that in as well. I have a low-hanging fruit example for you, just something I've kind of been chewing on. A Coinbase hack in 2025 would be disastrous. Not only would people just be out probably a lot of funds, although I'm told that Coinbase only holds a small portion online, but imagine the backlash. People would claim digital assets are too hard to custody. Even Coinbase can't do it. You know, there'd be a lot of that. God only knows if there'd be some sort of like reaction in Congress. But I think it would dramatically halt the institutional momentum because so many of them are using Coinbase behind the scenes. I think it's a low risk, but it's an example of what I'm talking about here. Like what are the big risks in 2025 that we're not really paying attention to? Because so many of these macro narratives and conditions are coming together to be very bullish for Bitcoin. I think it's important we try to keep our eye on what could still get us, what could nip us, what might be that black swan. Boost in. Tell me why you're bullish or why you're bearish. All right, it's time to move on.

All right, well, coming up on the show, your boost, I have three huge environmental studies that I want to share with you. Some big, big updates this week. And I did it once again. I have two more final clips of the week, the state of the network, and more. But first, I want to talk about some ways you can stack sats and support the show. Buy your sats on River. 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If you're ready to pay your bills and stack sats, that's what I use the Fold card for. I'll have a link to that, as well as my link to Salt Lending. That's how I get access to my Bitcoin value without selling it, and I'll tell you more about that, and we're going to have a good conversation in the booth around that too. So the links to all of that are at the top of the show notes. It's a great way to support the show.

0: And we do have some great boost to get into, so strap it on because we're going to get into a good conversation this week. We're going to dive deep into the boost this week, as the Google machine might say. And
1: Boostagram.
0: Our first boost comes from user 79936771. So I think you don't have your username set in Fountain, but you can absolutely boost me back or shoot me an email or something, and I will credit you because this is one hell of a baller boost. 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Hey.

0: User 79, thank you so much. Like I said, small boost or something or a message, hit me up on Noster. Let me know. I'll credit you. They write, this episode will age well. Keep up the amazing work, Chris. Well, thank you for that amazing value. You just made the episode right there, sir. You'll probably help make this one of our best episodes of the year. And that means a tremendous amount to me. I've been putting a ton of work in recently. Thank you, User 79. Really appreciate that boost. Now, Wine Eagle also comes in with a very generous 75,000 sats.
1: I hoard that which your kind covets.
2: Coming in hot with the boost.
0: Wine Eagle writes, stay humble and stack those sats. And just for the Podfather, let's all brainstorm ways to get off of Hive. Oh, yeah. You know, I mean, I'm not opposed to working towards stuff like that. But there's a little bit more urgent stuff, I think, that they have to address with the Albi custodial services going away. And that solution works now. I don't think it's, you know, I don't think it's necessarily a bad idea to work away from it, but I don't think it's the top problem right now. He says, I do see the irony of boosting against Hive using, although the boost don't use Hive, but the Hive is really only used in the just the notification that a new episode has come out. I'm still not convinced that these things need to be anything more than a privileged database. I think the idea around that was not to have a centralized database. So if the podcast index went down or that you couldn't censor through the index. The idea with Hive was to have it fully distributed in a way that left it uncensorable, and any podcast client or like a server running a Rust app or Go app that, you know, checks the chain could subscribe and pull the information out. You know, there's things out there like Noster that offer similar things now, but that didn't exist a few years ago. And I think the number one priority is to make the boosting onboarding and the actual boosting experience even better and easier and solve for the Albi custodial services going away for listeners. That's like, got to do that in the next couple of weeks kind of priority. And anything I can do to help them with those transitions, I hope I can do it. But thank you, Wine Eagle. Thank you very much. And I think it's still something to keep on the radar. Appreciate that boost. Derivation Dingus came in with 20,000 sats.
3: Things are looking up for old McDuck.
0: That's almost a McDuck. It says, excellent episode as usual. I think you hit the nail on the head about Bitcoin loans. Oh, yeah, we're going to be talking about Bitcoin loans a little bit. I believe it's going to be a massive market, he writes. I need one myself, actually. Last year, I had some cash set aside to buy a car and went to some dealerships, but right before I pulled the trigger, Uncle Sam hit my wife and I with a massive tax bill. Oh, I've been there. As soon as things usually get straightened out, that's when I get hit by these incredible tax bills. It is really hard to be a small business owner. So that soaked up all the cash, of course. It was our first full year of living and working in Washington, and I guess my wife wasn't paying enough in taxes out of her paycheck. It wiped out my whole car fund. Luckily, I was listening to This Week in Bitcoin and stacking sats, so it didn't hurt as bad as it could have, but now I need one of those Bitcoin loans, and I'm highly interested in the subject either way, so thanks for covering these important topics. Yeah, I think a lot of us are going to be looking at, hey, I stacked this. Even if you stacked it $50,000, right? Not to mention some people were stacking it $200. You want to get access to some of that value without selling. It is a risky thing, though. We're going to keep talking about that in a moment. Bobby Pin came in with 10,000 sats. Hey, that's just over 9,000.
4: It's over 9,000.

0: the risk profile of a Bitcoin-backed loan. If I collateralize at 2x my loan value, I think I risk losing all that 2x Bitcoin, where selling Bitcoin risks only 1x. So, straight. So to explain this in another way so people are following, say you wanted to get $5,000 of a Bitcoin loan to go, you know, to fix something or whatever. They would want generally, although this depends on the platform, but generally they want half or more in collateral. So you put in $10,000 in Bitcoin, you get a $5,000 USD loan. So you want a $20,000 Bitcoin loan, then you got to put in $40,000 of Bitcoin. And when the price drops, they will margin call you to cover the difference there if you go below a threshold of collateralization. So that's where you will sell. And the downside there will be you'll sell at a slightly cheaper price than you might have sold at the top of the market, but you also might not have to sell at all. Of course, selling Bitcoin also risks the loss to the upside. I'm essentially shorting Bitcoin rights, which could be a bigger than 2x risk. No kidding. I think it's very likely a bigger than 2x risk. I think the timing might be important to make the loan work. Drawing the loan at the top before a typical 50 to 80% dip would be pretty bad, whereas drawing at the bottom would be awesome. I feel pretty comfortable with my intelligence level, but I've never really felt really great about predicting things like that. I agree. I generally don't either. However, just because of everything I had been following on the show and everything I've been telling you guys, it's going to rip after the election. I think we got the loan, just a little bit before the election because I figured that's when it would pump and then I could probably suffer a pretty big drawdown. I think with the loan I'm experimenting with right now, I don't get a margin call until Bitcoin drops to 35,000. So that's, I feel pretty good about, right? But you're right, I had to time that. But that's kind of, this is not financial advice and I don't know really S about F. But, you know, you can listen and work out what I might be onto, what I might not be onto, and kind of help build out your decision making here. That's what I used. The same data I bring to you on the show is the data I use to decide when to take my loan out. So it is possible, but it's risky. But I feel like, and I know this is, and I think the thing I'm trying to communicate is I feel like it's less risky than selling your Bitcoin. It's less risky than selling your Bitcoin. Yes, you might end up selling it. Yes, you might have to sell at a price you don't want to sell it at. But you might also avoid ever having to sell it. And then you get access to the gains forever. So that's where I think, I'm wondering if that thought process checks out. Great boost. Thank you very much, One Dull Geek. Not a dull question at all. Joe Amelie comes in with 11,101 sat.
1: Well, that's not possible. Nothing can do that.
0: Well, he just did. He just did.
2: Need a zesty drink.
0: And he just sends a number one. You know what? Number one right back at you. Thank you very much. Appreciate that boost. Some dude comes in with 10,101 sats.
3: You're so boost.
0: That's not a Jar Jar boost. My bad. Here, you get another one just for that.
2: Sometimes my genius is, it's almost frightening.
0: I know. I'm not happy with the Swan fees, but River is not available in my state. I want a service that supports DCA and auto withdrawal, and I don't want a service that requires a phone. Any ideas? Well, some dude, I think you should definitely check out Bitcoin Well. That's one of the reasons I added them to my affiliate list. I've been watching them for a while. I think they're a pretty solid company. I have some good news about them later in the show. Also factored into my decision. And you don't need a phone app. I think that's what you mean. I don't know. They're probably going to KYC you, right? Because any of these companies do. But I don't think they require you use a phone app. And they encourage you, when you purchase the Bitcoin, to immediately withdraw it to an external wallet. In fact, I think that's how the workflow, I don't even know if, I mean, maybe there's a way to store, maybe you can build a wallet. But the workflow that I have on there is when you purchase, it goes immediately to an external wallet address. And there's a lot of ways you can do it. I have a Lightning address in there too. It'll take an LNURL compatible Lightning address, which is really sweet. And then the features set from there just goes even crazier up in Canada. But check out the Bitcoin Wheel. Tell me what you think, some dude. And I'd really like some feedback on that. Now, Mug Daddy comes in with a real Jar Jar boost, 5,000 sats.
3: You're so boost.
0: I made my wife listen to that Trudeau clip like 3 times. That's hilarious. Yes, I love it. I know. And he was so just cocksure of himself, too. Oh, Trudeau. I don't know if you saw that. Did you see the picture of him going around dinner at Trump? And first of all, there's like a kid photobombing it, making a crazy face in the background. And then somebody photoshopped Trudeau's face out and put one of those South Park Canadian characters where their whole head just moves. I guess

0: Simple things please me, I suppose. Anyways, thank you very much for the boost, and I really like that you played that for your wife a few times. Appreciate that. Thanks, Mug Daddy. North Hoddle comes in with 2,121 sats. Okay, you need the whole audience on board with Moscow time. It's sats per dollar, so 99.99 is 100K in value. Okay. All right, and then he sends me a link so I can edubicate myself, I'm assuming. A link to Weapon X, as a matter of fact, where it's just a picture of Elon. I don't know what that's about. No, actually, it's an explanation of the term Moscow time, which became notable during a video call with Jack Dorsey, where he had a block clock showing 1952. Instead of thinking $1 equaled 1952 sats, people started speculating if he was in a different time zone because he coincidentally was in the in that time, it was 1952 in Moscow at that exact moment. That's a deep breath, man. Thanks for bringing me up to speed. That was a meme I was not familiar with. Appreciate the edification, North, and thanks for the boost. BitCryptics here with 2,048 sats. BTC-backed loans for the win. I used your SALT code. Thanks for sharing. And add it to my referral code sharing platform at rcx.bitcryptic.com. Well, are you asking? Yeah, you absolutely add it. Thank you. And thank you for using, I decided after the episode, I was going to do it. And I'll tell you why. SALT has two features, which I've never had to use, so I cannot actually vouch for them yet. But I read through all their documentation, and they list them as current features. Number one, actually, so this isn't a feature, but it's something that they confirmed, their CEO confirmed. They're a Bitcoin company now. They were, an everything coin company. And they even have their own token for a bit, the SALT token. Now, they still have to support that for historical reasons, but they're really walking all that back, and they're completely focusing on Bitcoin. That's why I started monitoring them about a year ago. And that's usually my strat, is I'll start watching and I'll follow them really closely. I'll try out the platform. And then I'll like watch all the news. And then if they don't like screw up for a while, then I'll actually like create an actual account and actually start using it. And then if that goes okay, I'll start talking about it. And that's where I'm at with SALT right now. And the other thing that gave me some confidence, and I think this is an interesting feature, is, and this is my one use case for stablecoins, if you hold stablecoins on their platform, they will liquidate that before they liquidate your Bitcoin. So you can have, you do you, but you could have $1,000 in stablecoins on the SALT platform. And if they need to do a margin call, they will liquidate your stablecoins before they touch your Bitcoin stash. They also have a feature, and I do have that. I'm using that feature. So I have like a buffer there. If there's a margin call. The other thing they've done that I've never witnessed because I haven't had this problem is if Bitcoin is crashing and it is about to wipe out, they have an auto convert to stablecoin feature. So they'll convert your holdings to stablecoins and hold them at that value. Keep them there. And then they let you swap back into Bitcoin once the price starts coming back up. And that's another way they can protect from having to do a big margin call. I don't know of any other platform that does that. And that's a pretty neat feature. Thankfully, I've never had to try it. But it does give me some confidence between being able to hold some stablecoins. So unfortunately, it's only Ethereum network stablecoins. If I could give them any feedback, it would be like, Liquid would be better. Tether on Liquid. So I'm doing USDC over the Ethereum network. So, the gas fees are ridiculous. So you do like one large chunk transfer and just put it on the wallet over there. And then you've got that margin buffer. That's my strat. We'll see how it goes. And BitCryptic, thank you very much for using the SALT code and link in the show notes. I really appreciate it. Hey, Patar's back, and he's here with a Spaceballs boost.
1: So the combination is 1, 2, 3, 4, 5.
0: Hello, Mr. Patar. He says, the concern with Bitcoin-backed loans is, should the value of your collateral drop beyond a certain point, which Bitcoin is famous for doing, the bank may liquidate the collateral at a price which is much lower than had you just sold at the cycle top and paid the capital gains tax. Yes, I believe that is the big risk right there. And I think my solution to that is that stablecoin buffer I just talked about, but also the risk, the reverse risk of if I sold my Bitcoin today, let me back up. If I sold the Bitcoin to cover all the car repairs we had to do, when it was at $57,000, just days later, I would have missed out on a 30% gain. So that's a pretty, and that's at this point in time right now in Bitcoin's history, you know, coming up on 10 months after the halving, ETFs gobbling up, everybody aping into the MicroStrategy Bitcoin treasury strat, nation states talking about building reserves, Fed lowering rates, other Western banks lowering rates, M2 supply going up. Kind of seems like the right time to bet on something like this. But you're right. I think the risk is that it really crashes and they liquidate you real quick at a price that's redonk. The reality is they give you like 24, 48 hours to address the margin call. Well, if Bitcoin dipped 80%, it's probably going to be up 30, 40% within 48 hours, 24 hours. I mean, how hard would most of us ape in if Bitcoin got down to around $10,000 or even $30,000? I'd turn that DCA up to 11, buddy, pump that thing right back up. I think we all would. So the risk is definitely there that you may end up having to sell your Bitcoin at a lower price than you would have if you just sold it and took the capital gains hit. But I think there's a higher risk that you'll miss out on gains, especially in 2024 and 2025. Don't know if that's always the case, though. So perhaps you have to be a little flexible with the strategy. There's times to be Bitcoin-backed loan on, and there's times to be Bitcoin-backed loan off. And then as we get into the future, it just makes sense to stack more sats. So that way you have more collateral, you have more leverage, you can take more optionality as you need it. If you just go all in on the ETFs, you don't really have that. You're stuck to that ecosystem, at least. Thanks, Pitar. Really good to hear from you. Ace Ackerman's here with a row of ducks. Hello, Ace. Keep the portion of your Bitcoin stash and incrementally sell into a likely blow-off top. Then you'll have some profits to buy again at the bottom before the next halving. Wait for Bitcoin lending industry to mature before taking out large loans on your Bitcoin. Do you do that, Ace? Does anybody do that? Does anybody, you know, layer out as Bitcoin goes up? I have a hard time just ever selling any of my Bitcoin. That's my problem. I feel like there's always a bigger risk that I won't be able to get that same amount of stash back. But there is that part of my brain that's like, man, if you just did this strategically, you know, if Bitcoin's at 98,000 and let's say it pumps up to 112 and then comes down to 72 and you sell it like around 100 and then you bought back in around 72, that'd be great, but you just don't know if it's going to happen, my friend. I couldn't do it. I just stack those sats, stay humble. That's what I do. I wish I was savvy enough to do like the trading like that. I really do. I mean, if I was that savvy, I'd probably get into like some sort of inverse ETF situation and really burn myself out. All right. Well, thanks, Ace. User 80 comes in with a row of ducks. Just discovered your stuff. We'll keep listening. Well, thank you. Nice to hear from you. Thanks for checking in right away. And if you get that username set in Fountain, boost back in and give me a shout out. Holder comes in with 4,747 sats. B-O-O-S-T. Greetings from Iceland. Wow. Well, that's awesome. Hello out there, Iceland. We just had parliamentary elections with 11 different parties, none of which even mentioned Bitcoin. We are still so early.
2: Banks are Ponzi schemes run by morons.
0: We are so early. I know that's a meme, but I got a clip I'm going to play, one of my final clips of the week, that puts that into perspective. It's not just a meme, it's a reality. That kind of insight also puts it into perspective, Holder, so thank you. Or Hodler. But wait till the clip at the end of the episode. It's really going to put it in perspective, too. Nakamoto 6102 comes in with 2,101 sat. Nope, 2,100 sats. There you go. Thoughts on the BitKey wallet, which is made by Block, right? Jack Dorsey's company. I have been interested in BitKey. It does seem like a potential hardware wallet that normies could use. There's a lot of reliance on a mobile device. And in the iCloud ecosystem on iCloud and the Google system on Google Drive, it does encrypt before it uploads to either one of those services, but that's there. I have decided to buy one for a family member who has a modest little stash, and I'll be seeing them over the holiday, and I'm going to help them set it up, and then I'm going to observe. And I'm going to see how it works for them, and I'm going to see what happens when they have to switch phones, if they lose their phone, if they lose the wallet. I'll just kind of watch. And then I will develop a bit more of an opinion on BitKey then. I got it for a great deal. It was just added to Amazon right before Black Friday, and I think it was like $80. And it seems like a pretty nice little package, especially for people that are very mobile-focused, and a lot of the people in my family are. So that's kind of my thoughts on it right now, Nakamoto. But I find it to be very limiting compared to a cold card, right? Like, you can't have multiple BitKeys. For example, you can only have one BitKey per app per phone. So if you wanted to have a business stash and a personal stash, you'd have to have two separate mobile devices, two separate apps, two separate BitKeys. There's not really any kind of multi-wallet functionality there. And then there's not, like, as far as I know, the ability to do like a watch wallet. So you couldn't have a corporate wallet that's the main wallet, and then you have people that have the ability to monitor transactions. Or that's also handy with parents and kids. So I just don't think it has that kind of stuff, which is really easy to set up in a Sparrow cold card environment. But then again, this is pointed squarely at people who would find Sparrow to be overwhelming and cold card to be scary. And for those people, I think it's a really good option. Or for people that just want a little bit extra polish on the experience, I think it could be really valuable too. And to no judgment on their technical skills, some people just like a really smooth experience. So I'm going to help them set it up over Christmas, and then I'll check in with them over time, and I'll follow up on the BitKey, Nakamoto. You just had great timing because I just bought that for them as a Christmas gift. All right. That brings us to the end of all the boosts at the 2,000 cutoff. Thank you, everybody who does boost in. I really appreciate it. And I read all of them and save all of them, even the ones below the 2,000 sat cutoff, but we do that for time. Now, let's sum it all up because I think this was a great week. We had 47 of you stream sats as you listen. That is awesome. Thank you, everybody. And collectively, you sat streamers stacked 65,981 sats. So when you combine that with the 20 folks who boosted in, the show this week, I think one of its best weeks in a while, stacked a grand total of 728,794 sats.

That's really a big thank you to User79, who sent that very generous 500,000 sat boost here. You know, as a podcast network, we're just quietly shifting to a Bitcoin standard. And we're not selling debt. We don't have to have a public company that issues stock to do it. 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And then we take that and we're building a Bitcoin treasury. 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Instead, we make good content. You reward good content. 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And we'll stack those sats and we will build a podcast network that will endure and remain independent and only accountable to its audience. It's a beautiful thing. And I really appreciate your support. 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But really anything that's on the Lightning Network, like Bitcoin Well or River, you can top up Strike with that. And additionally, there's a whole bunch of other apps out there, including options that are completely self-hosted. And you might just want to go that route too. 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

0: Well, we have some really, really great news for Bitcoin in the environmentalism area. Three different studies have come out recently that show incredible results. A new paper shows that Bitcoin mining helps accelerate the UN's sustainable development goals and helps make uneconomical biorefineries profitable. The key findings say, quote, contrary to current public opinion, Bitcoin has the potential to positively contribute and even accelerate the United Nations Sustainable Development Goals. Over time, the integration of Bitcoin mining in biorefineries could transform the financial dynamics of the bio-based products market, making them more affordable and accessible whilst pushing towards sustainable development in energy transitions. And then another peer-reviewed study came out with evidence that when a solar farm uses Bitcoin mining, they achieve ROI on their solar investment twice as fast. I'll link to this in the show notes. Peer-reviewed study, a dual approach to economic viability and environmental study is its name. And there is so much in this report. I'll tell you just the very tippity-top key findings. On a 50-megawatt solar farm, without Bitcoin mining, it takes 8.1 years to get a return on investment. So that's like, you don't want your solar panels to break down. You don't want to have issues like a big hailstorm or equipment failure, because that just extends that ROI time window. But without Bitcoin mining, 8.1 years to get a return on investment. With Bitcoin mining, 3.7 years. It's research that's built on a lot of earlier research, which showed that Bitcoin mining makes renewable operations more profitable, which then supports climate action and the renewable transition, because these profits were then, the study shows this, the profits were reinvested into building more renewable capacity. They also looked at proof-of-stake coins. You don't get those benefits because they don't have the energy use. The data is just amazing on this one, and it shows you how Bitcoin's energy use can be a massive positive for building out renewable infrastructure. And then last, another peer-reviewed paper shows that Bitcoin mining is profitable in 96% of renewable installations, and that these profits are already contributing to the energy transition. Link again in the show notes. Again, peer-reviewed study. Bitcoin mining is profitable in 80 out of 83 renewable energy installations. That's huge. And the profits from this mining empower an energy transition in the U.S. The paper was published in the Journal of Cleaner Production, which I guess has a major impact factor of 9.7 in this industry. I don't even know. Here's the other thing. It's not just an outlier. It's the 13th of the last 15 articles on Bitcoin and energy that showed Bitcoin has significant environmental benefits. There's a wave building here. The exact 180 is happening with Bitcoin and the environmental story. And it's not just here in the United States. It's all over the world, like in Bhutan.
1: Moving to Asia, Bhutan, the Himalayan kingdom known for prioritizing happiness over wealth, has quietly emerged as a major player in the cryptocurrency world, with $780 million worth of Bitcoin, which is nearly a third of its GDP. Bhutan has become the fourth largest government holder of Bitcoin. Now, what's fueling the country's ambitions to become a leader in green crypto mining? Here's our report with answers.
0: I think it's just fascinating. We can stop there. I think it's just it's incredible to see that these different studies that show that it's not just good, but it's great for the renewable energy transition, and that the people that push back on environmental grounds just don't know what they're talking about. And Bhutan's national Bitcoin holdings now reach one third of its GDP, and it's doing that by renewing it by mining it with renewable energy. I should say. But I can often barely say. All right, some updates to get into this week. There's a lot going on, and one of the big ones is BlackRock, iBit. Their spot ETF surpassed 500,000 Bitcoin in assets under management. It's huge. This is a massive thing, and I wanted to play a little audio around this because this analyst for CNBC who focuses on ETFs, he predicts that 2025 for Bitcoin isn't going to be about on-chain. Don't worry about your fees because none of the action's happening on-chain. The action's going to be in the ETFs for 2025.
2: They're viable. What we've seen, though, is the institutionalization of Bitcoin as its own asset that is unique and disparate from crypto. So Bitcoin by itself is not Ethereum and Solana or any of these other things. Bitcoin is unique. As such, I think what we're going to see in 2025 is the dynamic of Bitcoin, what it's worth, how it's trading, how volatile it is going to actually start being driven by exchange-traded products and less by on-chain people trading crypto. We've already seen that. The volumes in IBIT are phenomenal. I mean, I don't know what they are off the top of my head, but I would not be surprised if there are days in which the complex of Bitcoin ETFs trades more notional than trades on-chain directly. The volumes are insane. And
3: really?
2: Because of that, you have to expect more price discovery is going to move there.
3: You're talking about the volumes now, not assets under management.
2: I'm talking about the volumes, just the amount trading. With the options running, I mean, I'd love to hear your thoughts on that. With the options on IBIT now trading, that cracks open the asset class to all sorts of investment strategies that were basically impossible.
3: Has volumes increased? By the way, folks, in case you don't know, the options on IBIT were trading just recently,
4: two weeks ago.
3: Yeah, and they were very successful. Has that led, does options trading generally lead to more trading of the underlying?
2: Absolutely, because people need to hedge out that delta. They need to hedge out the underlying security, right? The options dealers don't want to be long or short anything. So they're always going to be using the underlying as a way to get out or into those positions. IBIT's already extraordinarily liquid. They don't need to go to another asset class. They don't need to go on chain to get that exposure.
0: Yeah, I wonder if too, this doesn't also satiate some people's shitcoin trading a little bit. I don't know if this is going to be a wide phenomenon, but I do think some Bitcoiners will be drawn into stacking ETF Bitcoin instead of actual Bitcoin. Because I sat down one evening and just looked at all of the math of it, and some of it does work out. And BlackRock's rep kind of puts it into words, I suppose. He didn't do a great job, but he tries.
3: Their Bitcoin.
4: We've had a tremendous amount of volume. I think part of it is a lot of people can really customize their risk, their income, their upside potential with these options. So if you think about people who maybe have made a lot of money in Bitcoin, they want to maybe protect some of those gains. People who are holding a lot of Bitcoin and not drawing any income from it, maybe they want to sell covered calls on top of that to generate some income with that Bitcoin. So it just expands the ways that people can own this asset and have it play a role in their portfolio.
0: So the options are being well received. The Bitcoin ETFs continue to pump like crazy. Officials are halting Bitmain units at U.S. ports, at least according to Blockspace Media. Officials have been halting the Antminer ASIC imports. Bitminer's latest Antminer S21 and T21 ASIC miner shipments are being held by U.S. Customs and Border Protection at various ports nationwide, including San Francisco and Detroit, following a request from the Federal Communications Commission, or the FCC. Seven U.S.-based Bitcoin mining companies reported that these delays have persisted for up to 2 months. Notably, other ASIC manufacturers like Microbit and Canaan are not targeted. No BS Bitcoin is following that story. Albi with Benefits. Introducing Albi Benefits, it's a perk for those of us who have Albi Hub cloud subscriptions. Of course, you get automated backups, but also they're introducing a personalized Lightning address, so your username at gitalbi.com, which is actually the first time I think I've ever said that out loud. It's kind of hard to say. You can change it however you want. So maybe I will, because apparently it's tough. They're also offering priority support, dedicated onboarding sessions, special Discord channels, and other Albi benefits such as access to deals with vendors such as SeedStore and others. It's a nice way to try to bring a little more value to that Albi Hub cloud subscription. Of course, you can run Albi Hub on your own node and pay no subscription, but if you don't want to have to run a node or run the hardware, you can use Albi Hub cloud. Speaking of Albi, the Albi Go app, which if you have Albi Hub you need to be using, has been updated. 1.7.2 now has LNURL withdrawal support. This is huge. Very, very grateful to see that. Also, Boostagram info in the transaction details. So if you're a podcaster getting Boostagrams, you can now read them in the Albi Go app. Enhanced QR code readability. It's a bunch of other stuff, too. Improvements in LNURL redirects, validation of various amounts, onboarding, scrolling is even improved, address book stuff. A lot is improved there. And the Bitcoin Well. I told you there'd be some news for the Bitcoin Well, and one of the things that made me decide to become an affiliate, they are killing it. The Canadian publicly traded company, Bitcoin Well Inc., has officially adopted a treasury strategy with Bitcoin, and they are raising $2 million to buy more Bitcoin. They've already purchased 7.53 Bitcoin at an average Canadian dollar cost of $137,551 per coin. It's weird to talk about 137,000 Bitcoin prices, but that's what it is up in Canada. The Bitcoin Well plans to keep adding Bitcoin to their corporate treasury, including using convertible debt offerings and stacking them sats. And I say good on them. They're a great company, and they should be taking advantage of an asset like Bitcoin. We'll have a link to the affiliate page in the show notes. I've got two final clips of the week again. I know. I just think they go well together, you know? And it's like I want to play them back to back. They were from different places, but yet they go well together. The first one is James Lavish gives us some perspective on how far Bitcoin has to grow financially. We say we are early. Well, he's got some of the numbers that really sort of puts it into perspective.
5: There are $900 trillion of global assets, investable assets. Bitcoin is currently 1.7 trillion of those, which is 0.02% of total assets. It's one-tenth the size of gold. So it has a long way to go here, but at $90,000, it's still only 0.2% of the entire investment universe. Now remember, it's one-tenth the size of gold, but gold's been around for thousands of years. Bitcoin's been around for 15. This is tremendous momentum, but a huge amount of space here for to start taking some allocations from those other areas. Where will it take allocations from? Well, the obvious one is gold. Second obvious one is equities. The third obvious one is bonds. And then the fourth obvious one is real estate. So it's going to kind of go in that order in my mind that investors are going to start realize that, oh, this is digital gold. Oh, I should, instead of having my money in just equities and bonds, I should have some in Bitcoin. Oh, instead of having all of my money in real estate, and instead of looking for real estate investment opportunities, forget about your home, I should buy some Bitcoin instead. Why? Because it's liquid. It's trustworthy. It has a tremendous rate of return over the course of just 4 years. Every single four-year period, it has a rate of return. So that's another thing. And then just doing quick math on it, you know, it's 0.2% right now. At 1% of the total global assets, Bitcoin's a $9 trillion asset and worth about $450,000 per coin. At 3%, it's worth $1.3 million per coin. So we have a long way to go. I don't know when we get to that $1 million level. I expect it to be in the next 7 years or so.
0: Wild. Even 1%, 2%, 3%, it would just be beyond our wildest dreams. And when you hear about this and you hear about how institutional adoption and nation state adoption is necessary, it's natural for people, especially people not familiar with Bitcoin's distribution, to get worried. Well, you can play this clip for them over and over again.
6: So as this adoption takes place and is capped at 21 million, I think it's going to continue to grow as a reserve for the individual. And the first big group of shareholders actually in Apple were not institutions. It was the retail person that had a brokerage account at Merrill Lynch, bought an iPod, and turned around and said, I like it so much, I bought the stock.
7: Right.
6: Now the top 10 shareholders show up as being institutional names, like Warren Buffett having a big position. But before then, it was predominantly retail. That's what's been driving the adoption process of Bitcoin. It's decentralized.
0: Well, it's time to take a look at the state of the network. As we record, Bitcoin is sitting at $98,320 US dollars. It pumped hard today. Wow. I think when I woke up, we were around 94, 95. I don't know. Still, though, 1.3% off now of our all-time high. Sats per dollar is incredible. 1,016 sats per dollar. Amazing to watch that tick down. It's my favorite stat right there. Sats per dollar, 1,016. There are, presently, 20,909 nodes reachable on the network, an all-time high since we've been watching. That is great to see. Our all-time high date was November 22nd, 2024, at $99,740. So we're almost there, 12 days since then. Bitcoin network churns and hashes right along. Difficulty is up. Nodes are up. Price is just 1% off all-time high. Yep. State of the network is very strong. Thank you so much for joining me on this week's episode of This Week in Bitcoin. I'll have links to what I talked about at thisweekinbitcoin.show. This was episode 38. Boost it and tell me what you'd like to hear on the show if I missed something or if you've got a different take on what I talked about. And remember, I want to know what you're bullish for in 2025. And if you're not bullish, what are you seeing that we're not seeing? What's that big threat lurking out there? Also, please consider sharing the show with somebody who's Bitcoin curious. Maybe help them stay on the Bitcoin path and not wind up playing with Salooner or something like that. Just send them my way. Oh, also, thank you everybody who's been boosting the artist. We did it again. Be the Wheel was number one on the value for value charts last week after the episode came out. So that's really awesome. I have another value for value track for you. You can, when you boost during the music, 90% of the sats go to the artist. Thank you so much for joining me. I leave you with Bitcoin All-Time High by Hex.

0: Obviously, I'm looking forward to talking about the OpenWRT1. I'm holding it right here in my hot little hands. But I will say, after going through all of this setup, you know, and dealing with the mobile phone company to get data, which I'll talk more about in the show, you know, and their prices and all of that, I do think Starlink looks like a pretty good value proposition if you can make it work.
1: Oh, do you mean as like a backup or as a primary?
0: Well, I'll get more into it in the show, but this is using cellular. And, you know, when you look at your options, the cost of this, the cost of the cellular program, you pay a bit more up front for the Starlink hardware, but you get a dish and a router that kind of is running a fork of OpenWRT, I believe, anyways.
1: Okay.
0: And then like, you also have the internet service, and it all just kind of gets connected out of the box and works, and it's a nice little decent router with decent Wi-Fi. So I couldn't go that route, but I want to acknowledge before I get into this that, you know, depending on your situation, that may just be a better way to go. But of course, if you're looking for something that runs OpenWRT natively like a champ, this is the box. It's something I've been looking forward to having, to just trying for a long time, and it's finally a real product.

0: 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My name is Chris.
1: My name is Wes.
2: And my name is Brent.
0: Well, hello, boys. Coming up on the show today, yes, we will be taking a look at the OpenWRT1, a device built and born to run OpenWRT natively. Then we'll also hear from Wes, who traveled back to the 1990s to solve a problem that none of us have really had to think about for a long time, but turns out Linux can still lick. And of course, we'll round it out with some boosts, a really great pick, and a lot more. So before I go any further, let's say time-appropriate greetings to our virtual lug. Hello, Mumble Room.
3: Happy holidays.
4: Hey, Wes.
5: Hello, Brian.
1: We have a particularly festive Mumble Room today.
0: I know.
1: It's great.
0: I didn't realize that you guys had all handed out Santa hats. That's adorable. You look great over there. We'll be dressed up, of course, for our predictions episode coming up soon, but this week, it's our last traditional episode of the year, and before we jump into all of that, I just want to take a moment and say good morning to our friends at Tailscale. 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
0: 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The call for speakers is officially open for Linux Fest Northwest 2025. We have an official date, April 25th through the 27th, which is often when the Pacific Northwest is turning from horrible winter to beautiful.
1: So we'll find out.
0: Yeah. Last year was a little rainy, but we still made it work, like champs, actually. And Linux Fest is calling for all presentations and presenters to celebrate 25 years of community excellence.
1: Wow.
0: Coming back April 25th through the 27th at the Bellingham Technical College in beautiful Bellingham, Washington. Of course, Linux Fest is one of the longest-running, free-to-attend, open-source events in America, completely community-organized. And it is a great conference to attend because it's large enough that you'll get reach and impact, but not so large that you get lost in the noise. And if you've been looking to do a talk or so and your employer will send you, it's definitely one worth attending because they don't have to pay big, expensive tickets or anything like that. It's really just, you know, your lodging. And then, of course, you get to hang out with your buddies because you know we're going to be there making a big stink out of it.
1: It's always a good time.
0: And I'm sure live streaming it and all of that. So we're going to be getting our plans together as the new year dawns. Also, speaking of the new year, we would love to hear your boost predictions for 2025.
5: Boost!
0: What do you think is going to happen in the world of Linux and open source? Send us your predictions. You can also email them in and we'll be collating them for our future episode. And then one other thing we're looking for feedback is, I'd love to sort of say goodbye to the Raspberry Pi 4 with a classic Pi project. I've got a couple of Pi 4s around. I don't use them as much anymore, and I'd love some project ideas so you could boost those in as well.
1: We may also want to mention that we're doing a double record on the 5th if folks want to join us live.
0: Absolutely. Get double the lup, and I think that's when we'll be doing our predictions for 2025.
1: Yeah, so maybe join live and see how we did and make some yourself.
0: Okay, Wes, so you need to burn a CD for some reason?
1: I do, yeah.
0: Like an audio CD, a data CD? Give me the story.
1: I don't know. In one version, maybe an MP3 CD would do, but no, I'm going for like classic Redbook audio CD.
0: Yeah, okay. Nice.
1: Which I see you prepared some history. I don't know if you...
0: I did. I thought this was just funny. I did. So the CDR that, you know, we could burn to, the compact disc that you could record, was developed in 1988. Did you know that?
2: Wow. That is crazy.
1: CDs generally are surprisingly old.
0: Yeah, but they didn't get real mainstream traction until the 90s. And then in the late 90s, CD writing software became available. And often, like the early ones, the very first ones that I ever saw were SCSI-based.
1: Oh, yeah.
0: And I don't know if you remember, but there was a bunch of CDR standards,
1: yes.
0: CDR RAM or mm-hmm. whatever it was, and yeah, RW and R that was only...
1: Plus and minus.
0: Yes.
1: And, all the...
0: and they were SCSI, and they were 2X, and they were so, so slow. But of course, into the early aughts, it became kind of a cultural phenomenon. Laptops started coming with CD burners built to them, and there was lots of different software to mix your own music CDs and data CDs. And Linux kind of early on was a little bit left out in this party.
1: Right. Of course, all the fancy best, you know, because like the drive could do it, but there was always, you know, if you wanted really nice results, it was kind of like you needed fancy software that knew how to like do it safely and, you know, simulate things first and enable all the right advanced features to get the best burn.
0: And we were still ATA back then. So that's why the SCSI ones were a little bit more like the higher end ones were SCSI. And then we, you know, later on, of course, we got SATA, but like just compatibility and drivers and the variations and implementations, it took Linux a while to wrap its head around that. But then we started getting pretty good apps. Like, Brent, did you ever use K3B?
2: I did. It was not my preferred burning method, though, I gotta say.
0: What did you use? What was your preferred?
2: Geez, they're starting to fade in memory here, but I think...
0: I know, right?
1: It's a real phenomenon.
2: Oh, as gosh. Part of this, I can't believe it's not there. I remember exactly what I used to rip with, because I did a lot of that.
0: What was that?
2: Well, there was this little application. I was always looking for, you know, given my nature, always looking for the most precise rip. I didn't care about speed. I wanted precision and to make sure that, like, any errors or anything were caught. And so I ended up using something called Ruby Ripper, which did a bunch of stuff, like comparing your rip to a big catalog of rips, similar to some of the, I'm sure... Producer Jeff has a lot to say on this topic, but very similar to what some of the more, let's say, proprietary pieces of software were doing.
0: Yeah, like Nero. Remember Nero on Windows at the
1: time? Of course.
2: Yeah. And so I found Ruby Ripper to be pretty excellent, although it is now, of course, not maintained or anything. So you can still use it quite successfully, but starting to get old.
0: Brasaro. Yep, that's another one I use.
1: Still out there.
0: Yep, still going. But I get the sense that these are not tools you used, Wes, so...
1: Well, some of them.
0: Okay.
1: Some of them.
0: Okay. So we have an Operation Burn Audio CD. Sounds like maybe... Is this a holiday gift?
1: Yeah. Okay. So while sharing songs and stuff over the holidays with my dad over the Thanksgiving, we stumbled onto an album that he hadn't heard for years.
0: Okay.
1: And I was able to find it on the streaming service and like play it for him and stuff. And so throwback to when he was a kid. This is like the reel-to-reel and vinyl era, right? And you couldn't just stream any old song, any old time, right?
0: No.
1: You had to know someone who had the had the song.
0: Right.
1: And maybe you could find it at a local store, maybe you couldn't. So, you know, kind of imagine a friend brings over this album, and it's recorded in fancy Phase 4 stereo. So my dad and his siblings were kind of mesmerized, and we actually got a little sample.

0: Now, if you're like producer Jeff and you're only listening with one earbud, this track plays with stereo in a really fun way. I could see why this would stick out in their memory, especially back then when stereo was so big and they had quadraphonic stereo.
1: Yes, this was a recording. Phase 4, I guess, was a recording technique developed by Decca Records in the UK in 1961, which is when this album came out. So it might have been one of the first albums to like come from this new technique, which I guess it was primarily designed to get very wide and dramatic stereo image.
0: Yeah.
1: And you can hear it in there.
0: That's great. And you ripped that.
1: No, so I'll tell you about the story of how I got it.
0: All right, let's hear the story, Wes.
1: This is Los Machucambos in Phase 4, a record from 1961, Decca. They're a music band formed in Paris in 1959 with two guitar players, so they have influences from Spain and Italy as well as Costa Rica and Peru.
0: Okay.
1: So you get a lot of, that was La Bamba, but there's a lot of like traditional folk music and more popular songs going.
0: I love it.
1: So over the years, the siblings liked the album. They bought it. They all, maybe not all of them, but several of them had it. But as so often happens, lost, sold, damaged. So no one has it anymore. My dad doesn't have it anymore. And then add on top of this, one of his siblings is dealing with health issues.
0: Oh.
1: So my dad just thought it'd be fun to sort of reshare this album.
0: Yeah.
1: And just given their age, CDs are a technology they're all familiar with.
0: Yeah.
1: So
0: yep.
1: The goal was to try to get this music and put it on CD so he could give it to his sibs.
0: I can appreciate that. So my wife has a Ford, and it has the Microsoft Sync system in it, and it's one of the earlier versions, like the second version. And it just completely stopped talking to her phone over Bluetooth one day. And I had to eventually like pull the fuse and fully reset the system before it could talk to her phone again. But in the meantime, she's like, for a couple of weeks where it wasn't working, she just grabbed a CD collection that she had like in storage. And it was kind of delightful as we were going down the road. You'd do all of the thinking ahead of time in a way. You'd look at the CD and you're like, okay, this is my choice. And then you put it in and you just listen to it.
1: Yep. There's no futzing with connecting Bluetooth.
0: No phone, no screen.
1: Worry about LTE.
0: Yeah.
1: Nothing.
0: And it shows a little track date and stuff. So there's actually something still, I think, very attractive to CDs. And they sound great.
1: Yeah, right.
0: And like you said, for parents and their family members, or for maybe folks that are in a hospital or something like that, a CD can be sort of like this universal thing that almost anybody can still play for at least a little while longer.
1: Exactly.
0: But is the tooling up to snuff?
1: Yeah, right. Okay, so I kind of needed a lot of things. I haven't burnt a CD. I used to be, I used to do it back in the day. I even made some of those video CDs before, I got into DVD burning.
0: I had those spindles with just stacks of, distros I burned.
1: Yes.
0: Yeah.
2: Same.
0: Yeah, and, you'd just buy them at, Costco or something. You'd get a whole pack.
1: But I don't know exactly the last time, but it must be a decade plus since I've had to do this, right? So first thing, I needed to get some new CDRs because I didn't actually have any anymore. Thankfully, I threw them away. They've got some fancy ones now with vinyl look-alike on the top surface. So
0: yeah, you sent us a picture and I thought they were little eight millimeter vinyls or something.
1: That's what they look like.
0: They look like these old small vinyls, but of course they're a CD. It's a lot of fun.
2: I love how you're mashing two ancient technologies together.
1: And then I got some cheaper ones just because I knew I was going to, mess some things up. So that arrived pretty quick from Amazon. And, I think my dad was worried about that just because he still buys a lot of stuff in stores and, Best Buys and stuff have kind of stopped stocking them because no one really needs them. But they're still very, I don't know, you could buy them in bulk or as I was doing, I just bought, they're more expensive, but ones that just came with jewel cases because we weren't making that many of them. So those are all still plenty available, which is great. I also needed a working drive.
0: I was wondering about that.
1: Yeah. So there were several candidates in my slowly decaying hardware collection. And actually, my mom and I think my brother still have laptops floating around. Well, we've replaced my mom's with the framework, but her older one, which is still working, an older Dell, that has a drive. And my brother's got an HP laptop that has a drive. So that was going to be an option, but I kind of wanted to make sure I had this solved on my own. And then I had a realization. You know what we did in 2024? The 32-bit challenge.
0: Right.
1: And you know what definitely has a CD
0: that burner? Machine you used.
1: Uh-huh, because I remembered noting that at the time. So I got out the old 32-bit rig, a Dell Inspiron 6400, I think. So I figured, great, right? I left this in a working state. We got it going for the show. So this should be easy. I'll just get up, maybe do some updates, install a couple tools. There's probably in the repos, right? These are all old software. I had forgotten that later on in the year, we reviewed Haiku. And
0: oh,
1: I put
0: that was
1: Haiku
0: your Haiku
1: on that machine.
0: Oh, no.
1: It booted right up, though. Haiku is running great.
0: You find out right away.
1: Sadly, it did not have CD burning software.
0: Actually, I'm kind of surprised.
1: I thought it might. Yeah. And
0: there, would you have just gone for it if it did?
1: I would have.
0: Yeah. Yeah.
1: So, okay, I had to wipe Haiku. I ended up going with MX Linux.
0: Oh, yeah. Okay.
2: Why MX?
1: Well, I actually decided to ask ChatGPT, and I was like, hey, I've got this 32-bit machine. I'm trying to burn CDs. What's a good distro that's going to make this super simple and easy with good availability for old software?
0: Yeah. MX is good. Yeah.
1: MX. Mm-hmm. And I was like, oh, yeah, I haven't done that for a while. So that was nice. You know, Debian-based, and Debian archives are huge.
0: Yep.
1: Got an install base going, detects the drive. It's an NEC drive, totally fine. And then I needed some software. And after kind of like reading up on a bunch of old forums from like 2006 and 2011, which are like a goldmine for this kind of thing.
2: They're still up. That's amazing.
1: For now, right? Like for how much longer, who knows? I ended up because I was able to go. So, all right, we'll talk more about tools in a sec. Because first we should talk about getting the audio. Because it was never released on CD, as far as I can tell.
0: Okay.
1: Whoa. There were vinyls of it, and you could buy them, but it was a wide range of prices on eBay, and something tells me that probably the more expensive ones were the ones without a bunch of scratches on them.
0: Yeah, and then you've got to come up with a decent way to capture vinyl.
1: Right, which I don't have.
0: Yeah.
1: So I was searching around, and YouTube Music does have it. That's not great. I think we were looking at one point, Tidal does have it. But I also found Qobuz, Q-O-B-U-Z. Which is advertises itself has more than 100 million tracks and the best sound quality available for streaming. So it's kind of like Tidal, where it prioritizes like audio files and people who really want high quality stuff.
0: Okay,
1: but
0: okay.
1: They also say buy your favorite albums in CD or high res quality and enjoy them forever. And while I was searching for this album, which is older and a little harder to find, it popped up in their store for just downloading as a one off.
0: Oh, that's nice.
1: So I was able to just pay $4.95 or something and get CD quality FLAX right from them, which had metadata and even had a little JPEG for the CD cover.
0: Okay, we'll put a link to that because it's kind of a weird one, Q-O-B-U-Z.
1: Yeah.
0: So you don't have to have the membership to just buy the one-off?
1: Nope.
0: Okay.
2: Wow.
1: No, so you can pay for their streaming plan, but I just made a quick account, which was really easy, and I was able to just use my credit card or PayPal to, you know, just buy the
0: so one. Handy.
1: They even warn you, like, you know, hey, we can't control the licensing, so, like, download it now to make sure you get it because if the licensing goes away later, you might not be able to download it again. Which I appreciated that being up front anyway.
0: Yeah, that's the nature of the biz right now.
1: So I was kind of interested because I was going above and beyond. I could have just done K3B, which I got installed right away because I also had used it back in the day.
0: Mm-hmm.
1: And I could have just dragged the FLAX in there. It would have handled everything. But I kind of wanted to get the gapless playback if I could.
0: Oh, yeah. Make it a nice experience.
1: Yes.
0: And,
1: I was like, I want to make sure all the, like, the titles and stuff were going to show up without me having to put them all in. So I remembered and I'd seen some advice for Freak or Free AC, which I guess maybe is also an audio ripper. But it can do processing, and it's really good with metadata. So I was able to pop all the FLAX in, which had metadata, and then it was able to output a single wave file or multiple tracks, which kind of confused me at first and sent me down a few bad paths, but a single wave file ultimately and a cue sheet for it. So, and that I knew, like, it had got all the wave stuff right and in gapless order, and then the cue sheet had everything sort of, like, figured out with the metadata it knew it could put in there. I was like, okay, this seems like the easiest bet to get the highest quality experience I can. And I think this is somewhat more common on Windows, but on Linux, it turned out to be weirdly hard, and also because I haven't done this in 1,000 years,
0: okay,
1: to like just get that cue and WAV file, or cue and bin is common too, to actually get onto the disk.
0: Oh, really?
1: Yeah, like, so one of the tools that's available is CDRDAO, which is CDR disk at once, which is a mode of writing. And that's popular. It's also able to like burn pirated PSX disks and stuff. So it's a fancy tool that works well. And in theory, it's supposed to have support for cue files, and it like automatically converts them to the TOC, the table of contents files that it actually
0: the head
1: uses.
0: Units are reading.
1: Yeah. So I don't know if it was, mine was like 1 point release out of date in the Debian archive based on like what Nix has or on the GitHub. So I don't know if it was that, but it just wouldn't read the cue.
0: Oh, man.
1: And then I tried reading, and I tried with like Brazero for a bit, and I tried XFBurn, which actually came with MX Linux because it was an XFCE desktop. And like they kind of got close, but XFBurn would look like it was going to do it, and then it would eject the drive first thing and not seem to write anything.
0: Oh, yeah, I remember those. Yep. Mm-hmm, that rings a bell.
1: So then I tried wodim/cd-record on the command line, and that I almost got, except I, at this point, I'd spent a while tinkering. And I didn't quite quality control my JPEG output well enough. Mm. So I missed that I needed a flag to specify that it was a cue sheet and not just a file. So I ended up burning two disks with a single cue sheet file on them.
0: Well, this is why I got a few extras,
1: yes,
0: right?
1: That is exactly right.
2: I've done that before.
1: And I'd seen people online saying that K3B could understand the cue sheets, but I couldn't get it to work. But what actually ended up needed to happen was I was still having it in audio disc mode because ultimately that's what I was burning. But I had to put it into its image mode, which isn't in the default like project thing. You have to go to like a separate menu and like burn image. And then when I fed the cue sheet in, when it had a single wave and not multiple track waves, it was able to recognize it.
0: So you produced one continuous wave file?
1: Yeah. So Freak put out the key, took all the FLAC with its metadata, wrote out the cue sheet, and a single wave file.
0: Ah, and then you could do the image mode.
1: And then I was able to use image mode in K3B to burn it to the disk.
0: Okay. And then does the head unit see the table of contents?
1: It sure does. Yep.
0: Nice. No,
1: it played the titles. It worked. Yeah, I tried it on the car on the drive up, and it was great.
0: Wow. I mean, that totally just brings back so many memories of exactly what the burning CD experience was like for so many things, is this trial and error process. It's always been like that, even back in the day. This
1: right?
0: is how it was. And I feel like we are in this sort of window of time where these devices and these tools are still available. And I would also say on the other side, if you think about it, how much longer are Blu-ray players going to be available? And Blu-ray players can play Blu-ray, they can play DVDs, they can play CDs.
1: Yeah.
0: That's a pretty wide range of compatibility and a bunch of other stuff that these things can play, and they're not going to be available for much longer.
1: Archive your stuff now if you need to. That's also worth mentioning.
0: Yeah, we're kind of coming to the end of this technology where you can, apparently it still works.
1: That kept surprising me. This partially too, because like these days, so much of our stuff is solid state, you know? So like seeing something like, oh, it has to use a complicated, precise laser and then spin this disc at high speed.
0: Yeah.
1: This is nuts.
0: I probably would have just tried to get them all to use a thumb drive or something.
1: Yeah. Or probably if I thought about it, I probably could have just found a service online that would have printed me CDs and mailed them to me.
0: Oh, but where's the fun in that? 1Password.com/unplugged. That is the number 1Password.com/unplugged.

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1: Well, Chris, it's always an exciting time when you get a new piece of hardware, and you recently got the OpenWRT 1, which I was super tempted to also get, but didn't pull the trigger. But you did.
0: Coming in really just before the end of the year, it's based on a MediaTek 802 SoC. It's got Wi-Fi 6 dual band. It has one 2.5 gigabit WAN port and a gigabit LAN port, a gigabyte of DDR RAM for DDR4 RAM, 256 megabyte NAND flash, and a 16 megabyte NOR, which is the recovery disk. It also has an M.2 SSD slot and an USB-C serial console, and it gets powered over USB-C. And it also has a USB 2.0 port on the front, which I'll be discussing in a little bit. It's $89 to get the completely assembled aluminum enclosure version. That's what you're hearing here, which is a nice blue machined aluminum. It's $89 on AliExpress. And you can get just the board if you don't need the casing for $68 on AliExpress.
2: That's pretty reasonable.
0: With OpenWRT installed by default, completely 100%. Supported.
2: No worries about weird hardware glitches or, we can't quite use those radios properly.
0: Right. So I would compare this for my use case, which I'm going to get into, to about like $110 GLI net, which I like the GLI nets. But this is, $90. Wes, before I get into the machine, what's your impression just holding it here in studio?
2: It feels high quality.
0: The two Ethernet ports that are on the back, easy to see.
2: USB-C, yep. Both for power and I guess maybe also data?
0: Yeah. So, and a front USB-A port as well,
2: yes.
0: Which is nice for the MiFi.
2: Oh, yeah, right, of course. No, it seems like I also like the GLI net, but this feels higher quality in a way. I mean, it's bigger than a lot of the GLI nets, but
0: yes,
2: I like the
0: is.
2: Metal case.
0: Yes,
2: and
0: it's not quite as portable as a GLI net. But I, with these more impressive antennas that have better separation, you also get better Wi-Fi range.
2: Right.
0: So I think who's this for? Like anybody that's in the market for a new router, like I was, and I'll tell you why here in a moment. It's a really kind of purpose built, designed to run OpenWRT firmware, and that's what it's for. So you want to be a customer that's looking for that. Saves you time. It ensures compatibility, and they have a feature on here which they call their unbrickable design, and they have a dual flash system, like I mentioned earlier, the NAND and the NOR, and there's actually a physical toggle switch on the back. Where you physically toggle what it's booting from. And so if you bugger up the NAND where you run from, you power it off and you get a little like a toothpick or something, paperclip, and you flip the physical toggle on the back to NOR. And then you power it back up and it's in its recovery environment. And then you can fix the built-in OS, which is really a nice feature for something that's as important as your edge router.
2: Yes.
0: And it kind of gives you that confidence to do the updates. And you're also buying this because you're hoping updates go really smooth because of that compatibility.
2: It's first party, yeah. Mm-hmm.
0: Yeah. And it's just, honestly, it's a quicker way to get started with OpenWRT. It's hardware you know. It's pretty decent. The price is decent for most use cases. It does come with the USB-C power brick. It's just stock OpenWRT, so it doesn't even come with a quick guide or anything like that in the box. The instructions to set it up are the instructions to set up OpenWRT. You plug in your Ethernet adapter to it. It doesn't have a Wi-Fi AP enabled by default. It issues you an IP. You go to 192.168.1.1. You log in as root with no password. And you go through and set up your password. And you go up and set up your networking. And you turn on the Wi-Fi if you want it. And then you can reboot the thing. But it's just like if you flashed OpenWRT on a Linksys or something like that. And for me, it kind of came at just the perfect time, boys. My wife has a clinic, and it's been coming along nice for the last few months, but like a bad husband, I have not set her up with a network in her office.

0: So she doesn't have any internet?
1: No internet.
0: Oh, gosh. So it's probably just using her phone?
1: Yeah, using the phone, and she can tether to the phone.
0: Right. But so that'll get you by for a while, but she's got to run a business.
1: She's got a network printer she wants to use.
2: Yeah, of course.
1: She's got a bunch of lights that could, you know, be controlled. And I also would like to throw a home assistant on this lamp.
0: Supposedly, she has a husband in IT.
1: Yeah. I know. I've been daydreaming of how I would set this up for her. And this was sort of the final piece, because the building she's in, she can't use Starlink. She doesn't have a shot to the sky, but she's also on the bottom floor. She can't just put, like, the Starlink out on the ground. And she sort of has moral qualms about doing business with Comcast. She just hates them and does not want Comcast Fair. Internet. And that's the only internet available in her office building.
0: That's of awesome. Course.
1: And so we thought, well, maybe we could get like a 5G MiFi, hang it off one of our cell plans, and hook it up to a router. And I thought, well, I'll get her a GLI net, something like that. But then this came out, and I would actually prefer to just run stock OpenWRT for her. And I just feel like it would give her flexibility, and it gives me something I can maintain for years. And I know that you can make OpenWRT work with a MiFi. I just wasn't quite sure on that process. And it turns out the way you do it is, like a pro, you SSH into the thing, and it has the OPKG package manager.
0: Oh, yeah.
1: And you just OPKG update, and then and you can find instructions online, and then it's like about a half a dozen packages. You have to install basically USB packages for the system.
0: Ah, sure.
1: To make the USB port live, which is not all the support is there by default. You need that software installed, which is I prefer. Start with a minimal system, and then
0: probably
1: I'll build
0: it up. Probably most people don't ever use those ports.
1: Right. So then once you have the dependencies installed, which I'll try to link to that in the show notes, you connect the MiFi device, and then you will see it show up as a new interface now inside the OpenWRT GUI.
0: Okay, perfect. So once you're there, then you can kind of do all your usual goodness.
1: Yep, and you can set it to use DHCP, figure all that out. And it just starts talking to it like it's one of the interfaces physically built into the router.
0: New upstream, baby.
1: I mean, it took me – the longest thing was figuring out which packages I needed to install. And once I had a guide, I was kind of off to the races. And you can also, if you want, it has traffic shaping options and other things you can do to optimize performance. It has certain scheduling things you can do. So really impressed with that. Now, disclaimer, this is all in the lab so far. I wanted to actually have it here in the studio for the review before I go and put it in production. But over the holiday break, as kind of like one of my gifts to her during the downtime, is I'm going to go work in her office for a bit and get some things going for her. And I just think that this is really the perfect solution for her office and for me as a support person. A lot of times things that are productized, they last for just a couple of years. This is something that I'm literally going to mount to the wall, and I hope to not take it out until she moves to a different clinic and just keep it running.
0: You forgot you ever even set it up.
1: Yeah, and it just works like a clock, I'm hoping. And Wes, you noticed too, like, it doesn't get too hot. You know, I had running some traffic through it. You can notice it's like warm to the touch,
0: but not unpleasant to hold.
1: Honestly,
0: it warmed my hands up, and it's kind of nice.
1: Yeah, because it's aluminum, so it transfers like the board's heat to the
0: case.
1: And
0: I like the blue color. It looks nice.
1: Yeah, it's very sharp.
0: I mean, it's not the most beautiful piece of equipment I've ever seen, but no. Compared to a lot of the ugly networking equipment out there that exists, it's totally fine.
1: And what I love about this, too, is you could go just board only. Like, if I was building this as a solution into Lady Jupes, I would just buy the board.
0: Or you wanted to deploy a bunch of them for some particular use case, and you're making your own cases for them.
1: Yeah.
0: Or you're, securing them in places that didn't need a case.
1: I'm surprised, because what's nice is part of your purchase of this thing goes to support OpenWRT. I'm surprised we haven't gotten here before. And maybe it just wasn't the right SoC. What do you think? I mean, it seems like this is such a no-brainer for the project.
0: Is it maybe also something of like on the project side in terms of the right people, maturity, processes, Because like you're still maintaining the whole core part of your thing, and this is almost an ancillary project that you also got to do.
1: I have to say, if anybody from the OpenWRT project or that was involved with the one is listening, linuxunplug.com/contact. We'd love to know the background. I am officially a fan.
0: Because, what if this had turned into their coder robe?
1: Right. God forbid. Nobody wants that to happen. And it's funny because I don't know what I expected, but what I am pleased about is how much it doesn't feel like a custom product from them. It just feels like an OpenWRT generic system running OpenWRT really well.
0: Without you having to flash it or pay some other party that you're not going to use their software.
1: And it doesn't feel like I have something that like requires some sort of proprietary subscription or some sort of like value add package on top of it. that they have to continue. No, it's just the same old thing I'm used to, and I know it's going to run forever. So I definitely recommend the One if you're looking for something that's in this kind of this mid-tier category. You know, it's got, like I said, the two ports and the 2.5 gig port for, you know, your higher speeds and your 1 gig for your maybe your LAN interface or whatever it might be, depending on your setup.
0: Or, can you do vice versa?
1: Yeah, you could. You absolutely could. That's actually how I have it set up right now.
0: It's you got slow upstream.
1: So. Yeah, I got slower upstream, so I have the LAN port on the faster one, just because I figure why not. And then, of course, with the three separate antennas and Wi-Fi 6, you get some banging Wi-Fi, especially for the use cases that she's going to be using for, because she's just in, like, one office, you know, one rented office room. So it's going to work awesome for her. So really congratulations to the team over there, and check it out if you're in the market.
0: I wonder, do you think we'll see another one? Do you think this goes well enough that, you know, hardware improves, you know, Wi-Fi 7, whatever, they put out additional ones? Maybe they have two and a half gig ports on the next one.
1: Or, you know what, if they would have had one that just had a SIM card slot built in, 100% would have bought that.
0: Yeah.
1: Or, you know, if you want to start competing with something like the Peplink, you could really put two SIM slots in this thing and then have failover,
0: yes. Yeah.
1: Or maybe some kind of combining. I mean, you don't want to get crazy, but there is some room. There is some room to turn this into a product that could appeal to a lot of different markets. The cellular as data for a small business or a family is shockingly popular, more so than I think it should be. And there's a thriving market out there of people that are living in tiny homes and RVs, or just live in an area where the cellular option is the better option, and there's not really a bunch of great products under $300, $600 to address those markets. Some of them, you know, like the GLI nets get pretty close, and then at the higher end, it's like $1,000. But this thing sitting here at $90 US greenbacks really would slide into a nice spot, and you could bump that up to $110, $120 to supplement the extra capabilities and still be very, very competitive. And the performance seems to be great. I think it could handle it just fine, even with the current system. But I bet you, Wes, if this is successful, the next one comes when the board that it's based on gets a real solid iteration or two. And then, it's you know, you can drop
0: that
1: it and you
0: sense.
1: Notice something. Yeah, I like it. And if I ever have any failures or if I have to use the recovery mode, I'll report back. This is officially going to turn into a long-term review of the OpenWRT1. So stay tuned for updates on how it's working down the road. LinuxUnplugged.com/membership. I don't really have anything for this. I just want to take a moment and tell you how much it means that we've had people sign up, put their support on autopilot, and make the show sustainable through this crazy ad winter, which now is an ad apocalypse. I'm hopeful that maybe, you know, in 9 months to 10 months, things will turn around. But there's no way we would have survived or made it or even have any chance of surviving to whenever this turns around, if it ever does. Maybe we get to a point where we don't ever care. So thank you for your support for our members. As a thank you, we have made two feeds available for you. You have the no ads version, and then you also, don't forget, have the bootleg version, where you won't hear this, but you might hear an alternative version of this that I'll make up live on the spot. But it has everything else and a lot more. It just doesn't have, like, the best levels and sound, because, you know, that one isn't edited by Drew. But you get two options, like the full raw live stream or the nice, tight, no ads version, still edited by Drew. We do that as a thank you to our members. It really means a lot to us. So you can go to linuxunplugged.com/membership if you'd like to sign up. And, of course, there's the Jupiter Party membership, jupiter.party, if you want to support all the shows and get access to every show's special features. Happy holidays, and thanks for the support.
2: Feeling festive, we did pluck out a few little feedback items here. Russman wrote in about the use of the Raspberry Pi in industry. Says, regarding the use of the Raspberry Pi in industry specifically, I work in software, but in a small company that also designs our own hardware. One of the surprising and valuable uses for the Pi is that you can use it as a jig at contract manufacturing facilities. So he goes on to explain how the Pi is widely used for jigs in manufacturing, that companies design new hardware, they have to also provide the manufacturer with a device to flash and test each unit. So as a jig, this serves this purpose, much like a woodworking jig. It's a custom tool to build and test the final products. Since only tens or hundreds of jigs are ever made compared to thousands of end devices that eventually get committed to, the cost and development time are kept to a minimal. Therefore, the Pi is ideal for this due to the low price, ample GPIO pins, lots of efficient, cost-effective testing without inflating the overall production budget.
1: I mean, that makes sense. You know, you need kind of a general purpose compute that you could set up and have it do a very specific task It's not too expensive. And it makes a lot more sense if you're only going to produce a handful of them to just use that than some purpose-built computer that would cost probably years to just design and figure that out.
0: And I'm sure there's tons of places you wouldn't deploy a Pi, but I think they've really shown that, like, they're pretty robust.
1: So, like, could we get away with saying when we do something rickety that we're just kind of throwing something in together like a Pi or a 32-bit system or some old – it's just a jig. And then that makes it like a technical term, and it's a form of craft now.
2: Isn't your whole old NAS system at home based on that concept?
1: Yeah. My home lab's a bit of a jig. Yeah, yeah, exactly. I think that's probably fair. MJVC wrote in, a bit late, but I wanted to share my longest-running distro. Believe it or not, for the server, it has been NixOS for 11
2: Whoa.
1: Years.
2: We are way behind the ball here.
1: Yep, yep.
0: I would love to just hear about all the changes.
2: Can we see the config?
0: Like a condensed time lapse of your Git config? Yeah.
1: Yeah. Oh, the time lapse of a config would be hilarious. On the desktop, I've bounced back and forth between Arch and NixOS for about as long. I'm trying to remember how long I've been using NixOS, and I found an old config from 2014 from the pre-Flake days I used in college.
0: Wow.
1: Been listening since the Lunduke days, so I'm glad to hear you finally have seen the light with NixOS. Fair.
2: I feel like this is one of the listeners who kept like sending notes every 6 months just
1: yes.
2: to say, hey, guys.
1: We definitely had a contingent of folks who are like, you guys really got to try this out for a long time. P.S. Folks, for AI and ML workloads, what I have found helpful is running Incus, INCUS, and Arch and Ubuntu containers per project with a common home directory managed by systemd homed. You can pass the GPU devices in easily and even split the fancier GPUs into virtual GPUs. Yeah, that's a cool tip.
0: I think Incus is going to be maybe an episode we should do in 2025. We'll
1: yeah,
0: see.
1: Okay. All right, let's talk about that. Before we get into the boost this week, we do just have a quick point of housekeeping.
3: That's not possible. Nothing can do that.
1: We are time traveling right now. We are recording in the future, which is your past, as you listen. So if you boosted the Tuxies episode last week, you're not going to hear it in this week's episode, but we will be reading them in the following week's episode. So we will go back into your timeline around January 5th. We'll be synced up and once again in the same timeline, and that is the episodes that are produced at that point forward is where you will hear your boost. Does that make sense? No, it doesn't.
0: But you'll find out.
1: It'll all make sense in time.
4: 87 boosts to go.
1: We do have some boosts to get into, gentlemen. What do you say? Should we start with this baller boost?
0: I don't think baller's not even the right
2: This
0: term.
2: Is like the ballerest boost of them all.
1: All right, here we go. Ladies and gentlemen, our baller booster this week is Mr. Hybrid Sarcasm with 1,234,567 cents. Hey, Richard.

0: Hybrid writes, 2004 has been a heck of a year. I deployed Image to everyone's phones. I switched from vanilla WireGuard to TailScale. And I also switched from pfSense to OpenSense, which became a TailScale subnet router. I've started daily driving a new Framework 13 with Plasma 6, and I've begun the transition from Plex to Jellyfin.
1: Nice.
0: That
1: nice.
0: Is very impressive, Hybrid. I submitted my very first PR to an open source project, Gathio, which was accepted.
1: Nice.
0: Oh, that's great. Hopefully it's probably already in the one we've deployed. Anyways, I started stacking sats because I've also become a hodler, and I just finished setting up my AlbiHub wallet. Oh, my goodness. All of this was made possible thanks to Jupiter Broadcasting, Linux Unplugged, and Mr. Fisher. No, Hybrid, it's made possible because of your support, really. That's what keeps us going.
2: Hybrid also went through a lot to get us these sats, including getting the AlbiHub set up and true troubleshooting and working with us, so we appreciate that.
0: Real champ, because some people could have just been too much. Hybrid says, also to celebrate the new year, I am sponsoring a prize for the 2025 Boosties. All right, listen up, everybody. This is really awesome. So the person who boosts in with the total largest amount for 2025 will thus be winning the 2025 Boosties and will win a free Jupiter Party membership supplied by Hybrid Sarcasm. So whoever is the top booster for 2025 will automatically win a membership from Hybrid. Or if you already have a membership, you can then gift it, I would assume, to somebody. So that could also be a possibility. He says, if Deleted ends up winning the 2024 Boosties, I'm also going to gift him an annual party membership,
2: nice.
0: Too. And then he also wants to boost in to promote Carl to producer status.
2: Oh, that seems right. Yeah, that's a good idea.
0: Producer Carl sounds pretty good. I mean, we should let him know. But do we agree?
2: Yeah, he's obviously the right of refusal.
0: We have a quorum, though. Brent, do you agree?
2: I'm in.
1: Easily, yes.
0: All right.
1: As long as he comes with pocket meat.
2: Yeah, producer pocket meat. Right.
0: Producer pocket meat. PM. We got PJ and PM. I love it. All right. Then we release the Eagle of Agreement.
2: Vamax boosts in with 25,000 sats.
3: Well, I'll be dipped.
2: A very Merry Christmas to y'all. I have a next question for you. I set up ImageFrame, and now I want to turn an old laptop into a little display. I want to configure NixOS so it simply boots into ImageFrame without the need for login or interaction. I have my NixOS file linked. I'm having trouble getting it to work. Would appreciate any pointers or suggestions on using NixOS as an appliance.
0: So he wants to auto-boot into, like, I would imagine, an environment that is going to load a browser because ImageFrame is a way to show and display your photos stored in Image on, say, like a tablet or another display device in a web browser.
2: As like a digital photo display thing.
0: And it works really great. This is now what I am using on all of my Home Assistant tablets around the home. And I love it. I think we're talking about the same thing. I might be talking about Image Kiosk. I'm not sure.
2: Oh, P.S., a second boost here. I should mention I have auto-login figured out now. It's the systemd xhost service to try and allow systemd to launch a graphical application for me on boot that I'm struggling with. Also, I highly recommend AlbiHub. Painless, dead simple to set up, single binary. I have connected to Albi to send receive payments and behind TailScale.
0: And it's a lot of fun, too. Nice setup. Okay, so he got an auto-logging in. Well, that's great. He solved his problem before we could give him that answer.
2: I think there's still some stuff to figure out. So if anyone has, you know, maybe boost in if you know, go take a look at the config, which we'll have linked. I don't have any advice off the top of my head just because this is not a problem I've solved for myself. But I am curious because now I kind of want one.
0: I'll tell you how I solved it. I bought like $80 tablets off of Amazon, Android tablets, and put fully kiosk mode browser on there. And then
2: is a paid app, right? But it's good?
0: Yes, although you can use a lot of it for free. But it is worth paying for because I think one of the things you get to do is mess around with the screensaver settings, and then in there you can have it pull up a web browser for a screensaver, which works fantastic.
2: This just because Vamax was talking about AlbiHub. One trick with AlbiHub, if you're setting one up out there, is which LSP you go with to get your inbound channel. Megalithic, that's one to try if you're not sure which one to pick.
0: Ah, okay. Megalith is a record.
2: Part of Hybrid was having problems with maybe was related to the LSP, which was flash sats, so maybe don't try that one.
0: Okay.
1: Well, Todd from Northern VA sent in Super Road Ducks. This is an Albi Wallet Sunset Boost. All sats must go. Oh. Happy holidays to you guys.
0: Well, Todd, I hope you're not out of the boost game because, of course, you can always use Breeze. And if you're shutting down an Albi wallet, you can send those sats to Breeze or to a Fountain wallet. You could create a Fountain account using the app, and then you can actually, from that point forward, just boost from the web. And you don't actually need the Fountain app to boost once you have the account created. Because we love hearing from you, Todd. Thank you for that boost. Otterbrain comes in with 10,000 sats.
1: I hate building PCs.
0: Boost! It's my new favorite expression. I am stacking flax.
1: Boost!
0: Yeah, stacking flax. You got to stack flax,
1: like stack flax?
0: Yeah, you got to stack flax. You don't stack MP3s. You got to stack flax.
2: Kangaroo Paradox boosts in with 10,101 satoshis.
4: You're doing a good job.
2: Just a last-minute question. What app are you using for navigation? I'm looking to get away from all those Google apps.
0: Oh, boy, it's a big one. That's a big question.
1: Contentious topic.
0: Oh, boy. So, you know, I think Magic Earth is kind of my current contender.
2: Yeah, I use that. I still use Google Maps, if I'm honest, but I use Magic Earth as well.
0: Yeah. Then I have, like, other apps. Like, the RV Life has one for the RV, and then I also have a Garmin, which is really very nice. I know this sounds crazy, you know, like burning a CD crazy, but...
1: Paper?
0: Physical GPSs are kind of great, guys. They're kind of great.
2: Oh, you're not even going full map. You're just going to a different GPS.
0: Yeah. Yeah. I mean, I only do it in my RV, but, man, every time I'm doing it, I'm like, I could do this in the car. Like, it's really nice to have a dedicated device, purpose-built, that has a couple extra features, and then your phone is not responsible for that at all. And then you build up an address book in that thing. It's really nice. Just saying. I know I'm old man today, but could be a way to go.
2: And you're listening to your MP3 player while you're doing it?
0: Yeah, well, actually, I actually have a portable CD player, and then I have one of those tape adapters.
2: Oh, there you go.
0: Yeah, that's how I do it. StackSacker7 comes in with 2,000 sats. No message, though, just sending us some boost value, and we really appreciate it.
2: C-McSun boosts in with 13,337 sats. I've been using Zen, Licorix, and various Zen mod patches regularly for years now.
0: Yeah, buddy.
2: So I was definitely happy to hear you guys discuss the stuff on last episode, particularly with 6.12. I prefer to have zero system lockups in my machine.
0: What? You better than me?
2: I've had some serious lockup problems with using Zen kernel in a VM Workstation Pro.
0: Oh.
2: So I'd recommend not using these kinds of kernels in those environments.
0: That makes a lot of sense.
2: Loved this episode.
0: Yeah, only on physical hardware, I think, is a good, solid caveat for playing around with these kind of more performance-optimized kernels. However, if anybody knows of a kernel build out there particularly optimized for VMs, you know, that could be a thing. Let me know.
2: You know, I think actually I ended up, when I rebuilt my machine, I tried to get Licorix, but it wasn't in the cache. And then it was, so now I'm using that.
0: Oh, really?
2: Yeah, it's been good.
0: Any fan spin-up extras or anything?
2: No, about the same, I think.
0: Good to know.
2: I should try some audio stuff, though.
1: Amorphous Phage boosted in 9,999 sats total.
5: Boy, they are doing a lot with Mayo these days.
1: Across two boosts, the first one says, okay, listen. In early 2024, I was like, I like podcasts, and I like Linux. Are there any podcasts around Linux? And, well, that's how I found JB, first Linux Unplugged, and then the other JB podcasts.
2: Nice.
1: One of my first episodes was where you discussed the top 5 apps to install on a fresh system, and the audience mentioned Tailscale. I was like, yeah, interesting, but I'll probably never be that technical or into it. Well, now I use Tailscale. I have my first self-hosted website, Jellyfin.
0: Yes.
1: I'm running Mealy, yeah. Home Assistant, and many more to come.
2: Oh, yeah.
1: I've also set up my very own Albie Hub now.
0: All right.
1: And you know what? All of this is your fault. All because of you. You got me addicted. What do you have to say for yourselves?
0: You're welcome.
2: Yeah, I think we deserve a pat on the back.
0: And sorry about that. Yeah.
1: In all honesty, they continue. Thank you so much for what you do. Here's to a successful 2025. Please keep being the weekly companion and motivator that y'all have been for me.
0: Well, thank you.
1: Also, shout out to Nostromo with the Linux Town Root boost from last week. I grew up 5 minutes away from there and never realized the fact that it's a Linux-themed town name. I'm glad to see the Swiss community well represented last week, especially because our government passed the law that their agencies can only use open source software.
0: Wow. Hey, how do we talk our government into that?
2: Yeah.
0: That's great to hear. Well, thank you, Amorph. Really appreciate that boost and great work on all of that. That's some solid self-hosted productivity. Well done. Runaway comes in with 2,000 sats.
6: B-O-O-S-T.
0: I've been using Kitty as my terminal on GNOME. Okay, Kitty. I would assume that was a KDE one. I have been soliciting great GNOME terminals. They write, it doesn't match the aesthetics, but the performance is worth it. It opens up instantly. It's lightweight, and it's hardware accelerated. Scrolling is so smooth on my 240Hz monitor, something the GNOME console just couldn't pull off. You're speaking my language. My main screen is like 120 or 160Hz, so I'm not 240. But I do appreciate it when something can take advantage of that. Thank you, Runaway. All right. I'll look into Kitty. K-I-T-T-Y.
2: User 62 boost in 2001, sets. Hey, Chris. I have a Mi Forums UM790 with a similar graphics card to your B-Link that also hardlocked with NixOS.
0: Okay.
2: I solved it by installing LACT and going to the OC tab, changed performance level to the lowest clocks. Mm. Not ideal for gaming, but the UM790 didn't lock up since.
0: Okay, well, I kind of love to know that's even a thing, because I could see when I'm off in the woods running off battery, and I generally leave my PC running even then, because I'm a maniac, I could see tossing this thing into low power mode and maybe eking out a couple watts.
2: Also, just another data point here, the previous owner never had problems in Windows.
1: No.
2: I prefer to not know that, actually.
1: You know, I almost purchased the Minis Forum UM790. It was like top of my list to purchase when I was looking for a little computer at the co-working space six plus months ago, maybe at the start of the year. Jeez. And I ultimately did go with the same B-Link that you have, Chris, but I'm so glad to hear that some people in our community have this thing and are, well, I guess solving problems with it and running it successfully, because once you go these mini little computers, you get addicted, and I feel like I need another one.
0: It's so nice. I really do love it. Chatty Mike. Chatty Mike comes in with 4,005 sats.
4: Banks are Ponzi schemes run by morons.
0: And it's across a few booths. And you know what? You're pointing out, Chatty Mike, we should have put a banner on our website for the boosties.
2: Great idea.
0: Or not the boosties. I'm sorry. The tuxies voting.
2: Yep.
1: There's so much to do.
0: Also, he says, how about a refresh? What about the summer tuxies?
2: Oh.
0: I could see a version if we were to keep doing the tuxies, although.
2: Still wear the jackets. We'll just wear shorts.
0: At this point, I'm not convinced we are. But I could see doing it in the summer and then releasing it in the winter. Right? But then it's weird. I don't know. Focus on 1 to 3 projects getting prizes. That could be another way. Only a few projects get the prizes, but then we have other categories that...
2: Yeah. Also suggesting some sort of connection with boosts here in there.
0: Oh.
2: Let's put some skin in the game. Boost splits for the month. Focus on 1 to 3 projects getting prizes. You set the initial list of entries and allow boosting to add new ones.
0: That's interesting. Yeah, I guess that would be a way to signal actual like skin in the game behind something like that. All right. Well, there's a lot to think there, Chatty Mike, and I appreciate it. We are definitely still kind of in the reflecting mode, so I value that feedback.
2: Colorado coder Colin comes in with 8,765 sats.
6: This is a tasty burger.
2: Longtime Tidal subscriber here for the reasons already mentioned on the show, but also for its Dolby Atmos selection.
1: Oh, yeah.
2: Tidal Media Downloader, I guess, is unmaintained for some time, so Tidal DLNG or my project Tidal-Wave are all alternatives.
0: Okay.
2: Handy. Okay, we'll check those out and get some links.
0: Thank you for telling us that, and I'm going to definitely check out Tidal-Wave. That's cool, man. Well done on that. And it's interesting to hear that we've sort of hit a note with Tidal. We've been hearing a lot, and it just sort of came up organically, I think, during the boost at one point. And that's great.
2: A less shitified service? Great.
0: Yeah. Look at us. Look at us. We're happy. Yes, please.
1: Well, the Arctic Splendor sent in a row of ducks. Longtime listener, way back to the Matt days, and, well, first-time booster. Thank you all for the content and entertainment.
0: Thank you for going through the long journey of setting up the boost and for listening so gosh darn long. I know, we still got that new guy, Wes, on the show. Can you believe it?
2: That's right.
0: Thank you very much, Arctic. It's nice to hear from you.
2: Gene Bean boosts in with 10,464 sats.
0: Gene Bean! Boost!
2: Ooh, across to like 7 boosts here.
7: Fun
2: okay.
7: will now commence.
2: Alrighty, let's try this whole streaming sats and boosting via Albi Hub and Cast-O-Matic thing.
1: Nice.
2: Which, hey, we received them. This one was a double boost, but we got both.
0: Hey, nice.
2: Okay, on LUP 581... I'm really interested in the immutable arch setup of KDE Linux. Regarding what other distributions provide, one thing is compatibility with third-party commercial apps like Slack and Zoom and many others.
0: Well, I think they'll do that through Flatpak.
1: Yeah, right. That's the easy way to do it.
2: But you don't get maybe the download the deb RPM.
0: Yeah. Yeah, I okay, let's just...
2: Is that less relevant in 2025?
0: Well, I wonder, especially as FlatHub transitions into more of its own entity. And let's just take a moment and say in two, three years, GNOME OS and KDE Banana have a respectable amount of users. Does that then start encouraging companies like Slack and Discord and all these other groups to package directly to Flatpak and more so?
2: Mm.
0: Does that kind of create the network effect and demand around Flatpaks? Maybe. We'll wait and see.
2: Does anything change with this new FlatHub organization?
0: Right.
2: I think it accelerates synergy with the company?
0: Because it's more vendor independent, perhaps. Yes. I love that he got iPixie working over HTTP. Gene Bean, you machine.
2: Lub 591, year of immutability for sure.
0: Yeah.
2: Comes in to say, I have to admit, I was kind of surprised that you guys didn't know about Veeam. It's the gold standard for backups in a VMware environment. That's probably why I haven't worked in a VMware environment.
0: It does ring
2: for
0: a bell,
2: a while.
0: Though. It does. I have
2: definitely heard of them, but just never used them. And they've got a good native solution for cloud environments. A few years back, they also solved for Kubernetes backups by buying another niche company. They offer free stuff for individual usage, too. It's really good tooling. Well, nice.
0: Thank you for that.
2: That's even better that the Proxmox got a nice support for it then.
0: Gene, thank you. It's good to hear from you. Glad you got a boost in on our last episode of the year.
2: Also, here's a test boost for debugging with me, which also thank you for doing that.
0: Yeah,
2: Gene,
0: those are
2: we
0: nice
2: appreciate
0: to see.
2: It. That well, was glad nice. You got a hub going.
0: That's so cool.
1: Well, there's 2,680 sats here from Matqua. This one's through Breeze. First time boost from Down Under. Also.
0: Hey, very well done. Thank you.
1: Also, this episode happens to be a postcode boost.
0: Uh-oh, Wes. Did you?
7: Yes.
0: Oh, good.
7: Zip code is a better deal.
0: Bring the map, though? Oh, look at you.
1: He never forgets. It's impressive.
0: You know, he had that big holiday
2: I gotta
0: bag.
2: Flip it upside down.
1: Well, it's down under the other part.
0: No, right there, yeah. There you go. Careful.
1: Did you get that stain out from last week?
0: No. When would we? Okay, watch out. You're going to rip it.
2: Okay, let's see here. I think, right, 2680.
0: Yep.
2: I think that looks like maybe somewhere around Griffith in New South Wales, Australia.
0: Hello, New South Wales, Australia. Is that my... Oh, I think I just did Oprah Winfrey. Australia.
2: You know what? They deserve it.
0: Thank you for the boost. Oh, boy. Lieutenant Mirth comes in with 10,000 sets.
8: Well,
0: I just listened to episode 591, plus one for Tectenium DNS. I used AgGuard Home for years until I had an internet outage and hit a bug which caused lookups to time out if the upstream servers were unavailable, even for local domains.
1: Oh,
0: that bummer. Meant that none of my Jellyfin clients could resolve their server hostname. I think we've all been here at one point.
2: Yeah. This one thing I didn't realize it was now secretly internet dependent.
0: Yes, I have accidentally done that, and there's been times where the only way I discovered is I take the rig out into somewhere where I have no internet and see what breaks.
2: High uptime problems we have.
0: It is, yeah, it's a rough problem. It's meant that none of my Jellyfin clients could resolve, and we can't have that. So I moved my network to Tectenium, and I haven't looked back since. As to Chris's question regarding the use cases for the REST API, well, I have a couple examples. A simple one. When I encounter a website that doesn't work quite right, I have a Zigbee button on my desk that triggers a Home Assistant automation, which calls the Tectenium API to disable DNS blocking for 15 minutes. You need this, Wes.
2: I do. You're right.
0: And I need this.
2: Yep. Let's get it going. All right. 2025 project.
1: Brilliant.
0: That's so good.
1: We should. Yeah. I would love to see how this is happening. Like, share how you're doing this. And the community could just take off.
0: Thank you, Lieutenant. That's a great example. Whew, I'm going to do that. I can't wait to just blow up my current DNS system and replace it and slowly get it working again over time. It's going to be great.
2: Simon Boosin with Aroa Ducks. Oh, chiming in on netboot.xyz.
0: Ah, yeah.
2: Great on your keyring USB thumb drive, especially combined with something like Ventoy.
0: Oh, yeah.
2: Or just their UEFI binary, which you can drop in any machines/boot/EFI. 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
0: I meant to mention that in the episode. That's a great option.
2: Yeah, that's a great rescue option. Or to replace the OS on something like a boneheaded VPS like Oracle Cloud. Unlimited power.
0: Nice.
2: That's a clever idea.
0: We do love a good VPS hot swap. That is, yeah. You would need like a NetBoot server on the LAN with the VPS, I suppose. Of course, I still want to try to make it work over Tailscale. Anyways, that's great. Thank you, Simon. Very clever.
1: Well, Chris, you might want to get your soundboard finger ready for this one, because we got 3,000 sats from the Wine Eagle.
0: How's that?
1: Don't you have a hawk or something?
0: Sure, sure. Here you go. You ready? You ready? I don't know if he's drunk, though.
1: Yeah, it sounds a little drunk. Keep up the kernel stuff, and whatever you do, it's good listening on a well-produced podcast either way. Linux Unplugged has everything. Reviews, tests, suggestions, news, interviews, boosts, and the live mumble input. Best general Linux show.
0: Oh, thank you. You know what? That should be our slogan right there. Thank you very much. Oh, but he's voting for some BSD love. I've been kind of having the itch too, guys. I've been thinking we should do something. There's a new BSD, a free BSD release out. I could see us taking a look at it, you know, flirting with it for 1 week. Perhaps we could see. Also, he says he has an OpenSense router and OpenWRT WAP using Flint 2 setup. I'd love to hear more about that. That could be right up my alley. Could you expand on that, sir? Also, what you'd like to know from the BSD side, because we're not BSD experts. So what would you like to hear? Because we'd kind of be strangers in a foreign land, I suppose. And before we wrap up, we had one last baller boost that came in live just as we were recording. It is the Dude Abides with 200,000 sats. Hey, rich lobster!
8: Oh my God, this drawer is filled with Fruit Loops!
0: They write, hello, heyo, hello. It's been a long time since I boosted. So here's something combined for the last episodes. I also wanted to be in the top three boosters. I admit gamification is a thing. Next year, maybe even first. Happy holidays, guys. Well, happy holidays to you, the dude. Thank you so much for the live boost. Appreciate you. We had a great week as we round out the year. So let's go through the summary as we wrap up. We had 33 of you stream sats as you listen to the pod. I can't call it that. I'm sorry. As you listen to the podcast. I tried. I wanted to try it. It doesn't work. You streamers, you stacked 95,204 sats. Thank you. And then we had 22 of you boost in a message. And of course, Hybrid Sarcasm was our absolute blow, a baller this week. So he weighed very heavily in here. But all of you working together, we stacked an absolutely remarkable 1,577,212 sats this episode. I really appreciate it. It's a great way to round out the year. We're making plans for 2025 to make it great, and your support, combined with our members, has kept us on the air in an unbelievably hard time for podcasts. Thank you so much, and we love your messages. 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We'll put some links in the show notes. Thank you, everybody, who boosts in. We really, really appreciate you. Thanks for keeping us going. Episode 595 is possible because of you. You'll have to allow some nostalgia. But this is a barn burner pick. If you ever played the Descent games, the Descent 1 and 2 games, which took the whole 3D first-person player to a whole new level by going into 3D space, you're inside a ship, a spaceship, and you go inside caves and you fight robots and, like, you save scientists. And it has been kind of a pain over the years to get running on Linux to various degrees of success. One of my all-time favorite games as a kid, loved Descent 1 and 2. And DXX Rebirth is a project that makes it possible to play Descent 1 and 2 games on Linux with pristine compatibility, including all the expansion packs, all the third-party levels, full joystick, keyboard, mouse, all used simultaneously, full resolution support, add-on packs, multiplayer via UDP protocols over the LAN. You can bring over your player files and your save games from the original game and drop them in here, and it works beautifully. I was taken back to a beautiful moment of nostalgia bliss, because you can go get these games on GOG.com for super cheap. I'll put a link in the show notes. Then what you do is you download their EXE, you use Wine to run through the extractor, and then you just go grab the game files, you drop it in the data directory. The app tells you what data directory to drop them in the first time you use it. You drop the files in the data directory, and then you are playing a Linux-native version of the game at its absolute best. It never looked better. It never sounded better. It never goes better on your screen. It was so great that I had to just sit there and play it for a while because it is a good game. And it's one of those games that sticks with you, kind of like it's like in the golden eye kind of category of games that was just groundbreaking and a ton of fun and still a lot of fun to go back to. So it's DXX Rebirth. I'll have a link in the show notes to FlatHub and to GitHub. And then, of course, you got to get the source files.
1: Chris, you are not alone in this nostalgia. I instantly, as soon as I brought up the screenshot, just got taken right back. Descent was a game that me and my brothers absolutely loved. And I guess my brother must be listening to the live stream because I just got a signal message saying, oh, my God, Descent. And so I think you might have just said we have a tradition here of playing video games for like over 24 hours every Christmas.
2: Oh,
1: you might have just decided what we were going to play.
0: Well, you could do one and two. Wouldn't that be fun?
1: Wouldn't that
0: be fun? You know, and for me, I've tried to play this game on and off to some degrees of success to have it all work perfectly and just fit right on my monitor and sound good. Even going through the opening animation again, it just brought back so many fond memories. And now I'm thinking, you know, because they've nailed the network play, I never got to do that. I'm going to get it working on the kids' computers, and I'm doing this. This is one of the things we're doing.
1: Well, Aaron says live here, he's into a network play with you, so I think we got to set something up.
0: Got to figure out how to do it over Tailscale. over internet, over space internet. That'll be, we'll see how that goes.
1: Seems appropriate.
0: Yeah, right? Okay, before we wrap up, don't forget, we want to hear your ideas for a Raspberry Pi 4 project. Kind of our goodbye to the Raspberry Pi 4 as the 5 is out. And I've still got a handful of them. I'd like to put them to some good use, so I'd love your ideas. And then you got some time. Your Linux predictions, but not long. You need to boost in the week this comes out for 2025. What are your Linux predictions? I'd love to see. And like Wes mentioned earlier, we will be live on January 5th doing a double, and one of those will be our predictions episodes. You could always join us live in the Mumble Room. Or the chat room, or
2: plenty
0: your
2: of time to
0: app.
2: Figure out how to get connected.
0: Yeah, go get Fountain, go get Podverse, go get an app. You can do it live in the app, or just tune in to jblive.fm Sunday at noon Pacific, 3 p.m. Eastern.
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0: And of course, links to what we talked about today, you can find those at linuxunplugged.com/595. You also get info for our Mumble Room, our Matrix chat. How to contact us, all of that. It's all linked up on the website. They got hyperlinks for you. It's great. And then your browser will display it for you. It'll just render it right up for you right there in your browser. On your end, yeah, it's great. You're going to love that. That's linuxunplugged.com. And of course, if you haven't listened to the Tuxies yet, go sure you check out the final 2024 Tuxies. It was a banger. Thanks so much for joining us on this week's episode. And of course, we'll see you back here next Tuesday, as in Sunday. And Happy New Year!

0: Here we are in episode 105 of the self-hosted podcast, and it is feeling officially like the end of summer. My two youngest have gone back to school. It's first day of school today.
1: You only say that because you live in the frozen north. It was 97 degrees down in Raleigh today.
0: Okay. Yeah, actually, you know what's funny? Last night on a whim, I pulled up Raleigh because I have everywhere the hosts are at stored in Carrot. And so I was on Carrot weather. I'm like, oh, let's check in on everybody.
1: Yeah.
0: It's like, whoa, Alex. Yeah, it's 68 degrees and blue skies here. I'll take it, but it makes me a little sad when summer comes to an end, because I always picture summer as like, I'm going to get all these projects done.
1: Yeah. Do you think that stems from summers at school as a kid, feeling like they stretch in front of you forever, except as an adult, life is in the way?
0: You get that. And also for me, it's like, well, I'm going to have more daylight. So if the sun's going to be up till 8 or 9 o'clock, I should be able to get like twice as much stuff done. That should happen, right? So, all right, I'll plan. Like, my big thing, and I got close, was I really started for a moment with Brent's help to wrap my head around all the different ways I could improve the RV and the studio with ESP devices, modules, and just little things that I could get, like the sonar module or relay, you know, controls and temperature sensors and moisture sensors and all these little things I wanted to do for LEDs, where I wanted to add a few more LEDs controlled by an ESP. And I got a lot of the kits together. I got various parts. I got some LED light ropes. I got some relays, and then just sort of lost momentum on all of it. And I thought by the end of summer, I'd have like these lights installed and I'd have some stuff implemented. And nope, I didn't get to it. Not at all. So I feel a little bad about that.
1: I think the trouble with some of those sort of more DIY projects, like the ESP based stuff, is a lot of the times you don't know every single little piece of the jigsaw that you need until you start getting into the project. And then inevitably you do the calculus of, well, it's $15 on Amazon for this thing, or it's $4 on AliExpress for the exact same thing. Do I just wait 3 months for it to arrive on the slow boat, or do I pay the Amazon tax? And that can be the biggest impediment for me to finishing some of these more bitty projects, some of the ESP stuff. So I took the route, I recently ordered something called an ESP clicker. In my bonus room above my drum set, I have a skylight with an automated Velux blind, motorized solar powered blind in it. And it has a remote control, an RF remote control. I think I've mentioned it on the show before, which is paired with that blind. And I don't really want to go about hacking the RF protocol, because the Velux blinds have some kind of encryption key rotation nonsense in them, which means not random strangers can't control my blinds, which is,
0: yeah, I guess that makes sense.
1: Nice, but also, do we care? But okay, fine.
0: Not for that particular skylight, probably not. And this is interesting, because this is probably something that everybody has in their home, some device like this that has a remote or whatnot.
1: Exactly.
0: I'm listening. This is, you're right up my alley right now.
1: So this guy, I can't tell quite where his accent's from. It sounds Eastern European, sort of Russian-ish. I'm not entirely sure where this chap's from. But he runs a website at Priceless Toolkit, which is an IoT shop. And he sells pre-assembled circuit boards for all sorts of ESP-related nonsense. And this ESP clicker has three microscopic relays on it, which can simulate up to three different button presses on different physical devices. So the use case he shows in the linked YouTube video on the product page, which there'll be a link to in the show notes, by the way, is that he has automated his coffee maker, which is not Wi-Fi enabled. The only way of interfacing with this physical device is to stand in front of it with your meat sausage and just push the button on the front of the machine. Well, except, of course, all that's doing in reality is bridging a contact. So all the relay's doing inside the ESP clicker is the same thing. And obviously, because it integrates with ESP Home, Home Assistant integration is a mere click away.
0: And so I imagine you kind of have to pick and choose the device you're wiring to. Like, you'd have to be willing to open it up and wire some contacts on that side.
1: Yes, absolutely. If you're not into soldering or into hacking potentially very expensive devices to pieces to integrate this thing inside of, stay away. But for me, with my Velux remote, it has some surface mount buttons on it. It's got each button has four legs on it. So I get my multimeter out and I turn it into continuity mode. And you know, the pins of my multimeter are tiny. The probes, the tips of the probes are tiny, but the pads on these service mount component buttons are even tinier. I can't even really think of an actual item that we would hold in our hands that is that small. They are maybe the head of a sewing needle small. Like, I'm used to soldering small stuff with racing drones, but this is like another level down. So I'm going to have fun soldering it. But I did manage to get it work simply by just hot gluing. I hot glued just what I was messing about. I hot glued the cable from the ESP clicker onto the button so I wouldn't have to physically hold it, and controlled my the blinds above my drums from Home Assistant. So it was pretty sweet.
0: That is nice. I think I'm going to pick one of these up. I have a fan I would love to control. Love, love, love to be able to remote control it with Home Assistant, because it's built into the roof. It's a great exhaust fan, but you don't need it running all the time. If it gets down below a certain temperature, I could just kill it with something like this. I could just have an automation that turns it off.
1: What's particularly nice about buying this from Priceless Toolkit — we have no affiliation with this chap, or I just found a cool project on YouTube — is it's a pre-built project. So he shows you how to assemble it with all the surface mount components on the ESP board, all the relays and stuff. But honestly, this board is tiny. It's probably about the size of your index finger when it arrives. It's too small for me to be messing around with. Like, I'm good at soldering small stuff, but this is just, it's too much. But the fact that you and I can just go on a website and buy a pre-made thing as a product that arrives with ESP Home already flashed on it, man, that is compelling.
0: You wish — I know it's never going to happen, Alex, but don't you just wish these vendors would start maybe selling this as an option? You know, like an upgrade option. Hey, buy it with an ESP Home wired in and you can do what you want with it. I would pay more for that.
1: Well, I suppose effectively that's what the whole 2-year thing in a roundabout kind of way is doing, because that's just using an ESP chip inside a light bulb or whatever it might be. And there was a DigiBlur video just this week, which I'll put a link to in the show notes as well, where he's talking about an update to the Liberation script we've talked about on the show before, where you act as the man in the middle between the local 2-year device and their update server and flash ESP Home onto it that way. There have been some more updates to that recently as well, so go ahead and check that out down below.
0: I've been very, very tempted to look at ESP solutions around buttons for home automation. There's a lot of options. You know, Hue makes something. Of course, there's tons of Zigbee buttons. There's tons of Z-Wave options. So I've been trying to figure out, is that the route I want to go if I want to start putting in more and more buttons to, like, turn on and off water pumps and water heaters? Or do I want to use something pre-made that's maybe just on Zigbee or Z-Wave? And I already own some of these. So I've been experimenting down that route this week. And I'm curious, Alex, have you ever seen anything around using an ESP Home to just essentially have, like, a button pad that you could press just to, and then just tie automations and Home Assistant to when you press a button?
1: Not an ESP Home device, but you could certainly create a macro pad, like a numpad keyboard, and put some kind of a microcontroller on that, and then use the matrix layout of those keys to do different things. And people build all sorts of stuff to go on, like, their smart desk setups. Obviously, the downside of those is typically they require power all the time, where an ESP device, depending on how clever you are, can potentially be battery based. But the advantage of using one of these sort of keypad style things is it's almost infinitely configurable, especially if you start delving into the world of layers and all that kind of other stuff too.
0: So this is the problem. So the wife, she tells me, you know, I've been getting up early, been doing my things, getting my coffees, doing a meditation, and I don't feel like using the tablet in the morning. Okay. All right. And then I noticed that the kids haven't been using the tablet, like, in the evening. Like, they just kind of, it's sort of slowed down. And so I kind of felt like maybe I'd built a system that the family wasn't really using, and I kind of cut them out, and I felt bad about that. And I thought, well, okay, I haven't really used buttons because we mostly use voice control and these tablets that are mounted, but maybe a button to control this specific light, or to kick off this particular automation, or to control this group. Maybe it's time for that. So I decided to start doing some digging in this area, and I'm just not very impressed so far.
1: Zigbee buttons, in my experience, kind of suck. They work most of the time, but they fail just often enough for you to be like, did it work? Has it worked? Oh, yeah, there it goes.
0: Yep, that is it. They sleep, right, to save battery,
1: Yeah.
0: And some buttons do support being plugged in, but then those buttons have limitations. And then the tooling in Home Assistant is pretty rough. You can add a device easy enough using Zigbee or Z-Wave or whatever you're using, Wi-Fi if it's a Shelly potentially. But then, like, how do you do anything with that button? Well, you have to go create an automation. Okay, well, now you have to figure out what button the device thinks you're pressing when you press that, find the right option in the automation, which sometimes has like 25 entries in there, even though it's only got one or two buttons. And then you have to create an automation for everything you want each iteration of those buttons to do. So if you've got like a quad button panel, you have to create an automation for each button. And then, of course, all of these things support, like if you double tap, it does something different. If you hold it, it does something different. Well, that's a different automation for that. And so if you got a fair amount of lights or things that you want to be able to control over buttons, like I want to have a button the wife can hit and it just raises the temperature 5 degrees, just 5 degrees warmer for 2 hours. And there's just not a really great solution in Home Assistant for this.
1: I have wanted that kind of, for me, it would be cool the house, you know, I'm feeling hot right now and I will know I will forget to turn the thermostat back up again. Can I just have I'm playing the drums and I'm hot right now button?
0: Yeah.
1: Can that just be a thing? If anybody knows how to do that kind of, I think it's probably a scene and then you return to the previous scene. If you were in the audience and you have a working example of that with code and the buttons, please write in and let us know.
0: I started playing around with it and I haven't gotten it working yet, but I want to let the audience know because I think this should be built into Home Assistant. It's called Home Assistant Switch Manager. You can install it through Hacks or do it however you like. And it gives you a UI to set up your buttons. And when you add a device, it gives you, okay, here's all the devices we know Home Assistant natively supports. So you select one from the list. It's also just, for God's sakes, nice to have at least some list of devices that you know work with Home Assistant. So that's another reason why this plugin is nice. So you go through the list of the buttons that work with Home Assistant. And then once you select it, it has this brilliant feature called auto detect. So you put it in auto detect mode and you press a button on the switch and it figures out what button and switch and everything is. And then you just start setting up graphically. This button does this. This button does that. If I press it twice, and it's all in I.

0: I imagine it's probably something wrong on my machine. So I'm back to using automations. But I wanted to let you guys know because this is so good. It needs to be built in. They need to build this into Home Assistant.
1: You know what Steve Jobs would say right now, don't you?
0: What?
1: You're holding it wrong.
0: Oh, I thought he'd say something about don't have buttons or something. I felt like I had like discovered like my like a game, you know, when you're like, you're going to redo everything. You're going to delete all these automations. And you're going to redo the whole way you did manage all this stuff. I thought I was going to do that with Switch Manager, but I'm just not there yet. And so I'm just stacking more automations. I do have a couple of switches that have worked for me so far. But like Alex said, with the big caveat that all of this stuff will like go to sleep if it's battery powered.
1: You know, the other thing that happens with those battery powered buttons, if you're as lazy as I am anyway, is you go to push the button one night and you think, ah, well, maybe it failed. I'll just get my phone out tonight. And then you push it again the next night and you're like, ah, well, it failed. I'll fix it tomorrow. And then before you know it, your button's been out of battery for 6 months and your routine is completely devoid of physical button presses. And this thing has been sat on the wall for 6 months doing nothing. So, I just wish there was a way, an easier way for me to tap into the always on power inside a light switch to power some of these buttons. Like, I know there's the Zoos switches, I think we talked about, and they're Z-Wave.
0: Yep. And they go in the wall and you can wire them.
1: I really want just some kind of a non-offensive button pad which looks like a light switch and behaves like a light switch for normal people, and for me in the middle of the night, to be perfectly honest with you, but also has the smarts that if I want to, you know, arm the front door lock and do a bunch of stuff as I'm heading to bed, you know, I don't have to pull my phone out every time. That would be really nice. If you know of anything like that, again, please, this is a crowdsourcing episode in full today. But if you have any really good examples, like the Zoos switches, but Zigbee would be my preference. If you know anything like that, please write in and let us know.
0: Linode.com/SSH. That's where we host everything that we put in the cloud. Anything that the listeners are going to touch, anything that we want to have super fast computer infrastructure, it's Linode. And they've got some exciting news. So go to linode.com/SSH, get that $100 and 60-day credit. You can really kick the tires. You can really try the infrastructure, and you can check out the great news. Linode's now part of Akamai. All the developer-friendly tools, like their cloud manager, which is beautifully built, their API, which is clean and well-documented, their command line client, which is super handy, all that stuff like we use to deploy and scale in the cloud, that's still there. It's still Linode, but now they're combined with the power and global reach of Akamai, and they're expanding the services to offer more resources and tooling while maintaining that reliable, affordable, and scalable solutions that open source projects, individual listeners, and businesses of all sizes use. And we love it. We run our Matrix infrastructure in there, and over the 2 years, we've scaled that thing into a monster to maintain performance for our community, and Linode handles it. The object storage is fantastic. 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
1: Now, before we get to an interview with Antonio, who is the lead developer of the MergerFS project, I came across a really interesting article on TechCrunch earlier. Matter. Not the matter you're probably thinking of. No. Not the home automation matter. The other matter. The app which lets you read stuff later and transcribes and reads it back to you, Matter, have added podcast transcription support today.
0: This is getting more and more popular. I've been hearing from listeners that already just transcribe our shows. And so another tool, you know, in that cap is nice. I don't think I'm familiar with Matter. I actually, when you put this in the doc, I thought you were talking about the communications protocol.
1: Well, I mean, the thing is, it's not self-hosted at all. And the reason I mention it today is not for our core listener base, of course. It's

0: actually from going to make me get off my ass and look at how we can transcribe some of the JB show notes automatically using some of the whisper tooling that's getting really good these days. The tricky part, and again, if you know a way around this, write in, let me know. That's the theme this episode, isn't it? If you have a good way of doing the diarization, so Alex said this sentence and then Chris said that sentence. I think typically Drew, our editor, does a pretty good job of making it so we don't step on each other, which isn't always the case with podcasts. So the diarization part should be fairly straightforward for the most part. If you have a good way of doing that with the open source whisper tooling that you're using, let us know. We'd love to build it into our release pipeline.
1: One thing we could do to make that simpler, it would require some help from Drew, but I've talked to him about this, is supplying host tracks. So there's a Chris track and an Alex track. And so you give that to the trends to Whisper, and Whisper knows everything said on this track was from Chris. Everything said on this track was from Alex.
0: Ooh. Yeah, of course we have that option as the creators of the content.
1: Yeah, we got it, and we have the source. We got it multi-track, so we
0: do.
1: That's what's cool about being able to build it in at the production levels. We could potentially do that. Yeah, I'm really, really excited about getting that rolled out, because I've been experimenting, manually generating them, manually attaching them to the shows for some things every now and then, trying different formats. It's so close. Like, it still messes up on some of the tech terms. So, like, this doesn't seem totally feasible, but a dream of mine would be transcription gets published, and then people could do pull requests against it, and the community could maybe fix the transcription if they cared, because it's not something we're going to go back and clean up. You know, I could see us running a better transcription 5 years down the road and just overriding all of the transcription files with a better version. I could definitely see that at some point. Alex, you had a chance to sit down with the lead developer of Merger FS, and he joined us for a chat.
0: So welcome back to the show, Antonio. The last time we spoke to you technically wasn't in self-hosted. It was in one of the Jupiter Extras shows where we interviewed you with Drew and Brent to talk about Merger FS. How are you?
2: I'm well. How are you doing?
0: Doing good, thank you. How is the new Texas sunshine treating you?
2: It's been hot. It rained once in 2 months for like 15 minutes. We kind of celebrated. So it's been a little bit to acclimate from New York City, but it's been good.
0: Yeah, I tell you, we were just talking about this before we pressed record. I think if I lived in Austin, I would probably have gained another 100 pounds since moving to America. Some of the barbecue down there is just next level.
2: The food in general, right? The Mexican food, of course.
0: Oh,
2: the
0: Tex-Mex, yeah, of course.
2: And everything. I mean, they've got all these fusion. My wife and I, it was our 9th anniversary of dating. And we went to this place. It's like brisket, but with a Asian flair, and really good. Came home completely stufficated, like fell asleep on the couch afterwards. Delicious. And the fact that I work from home and I'm in my office, you know, most days, 5 days a week at least. I'm lucky that I haven't put on that 100 pounds you mentioned.
0: That sounds amazing. Now, for those of you in the audience that don't know Antonio, I'll forgive you, because it was 2019 the last time I think we spoke. Antonio is the guy behind Merger FS. I think one of the most underrated, dare I say, like low-key, awesome bits of Linux technology that's really changed the way in which I interact with hard drives in media servers in particular. So the idea behind it is you have just a bunch of drives, and then you point Merger FS at them with an FS tab mount entry or something. And then it kind of pulls those drives together into one big, what would you call it? Like gluttonous mount point. And then you can kind of traverse all of the files and folders on those drives as part of that JBOD, as if it was just one single massive drive.
2: With conditions, but yes. I mean, if people are familiar with Drive Pool on Windows or UnionFS on Linux or AUFS, there's a few different technologies over the years. Union file systems have been around for 30 years at least. If you use Docker or containers, you might be familiar with OverlayFS, which is a different kind of union file system. So yeah, I'm in that category.
0: All right, so let me ask you this. It's been, 2 or 3 years since we spoke, 2019, I think, the last time. This is your opportunity to tell the good people of the self-hosted podcast what's changed.
2: There's been a lot of random stuff. I mean, the core features are all there. You know, for the average user, I don't think much has changed, if anything. at least from their perspective. Under the covers, I've done a lot of cleanup. I years ago embedded libfuse into the project to make it easier for me to extend things. And I did a lot of kind of retrofitting of the code there. I reduced memory footprint quite a bit and introduced some techniques to just limit fragmentation of memory, which was an issue for some users. If you had a machine running for a long time, there's a lot of churn of objects, especially on SBCs, smaller RAM systems, that would cause issues. So I've helped mitigate the amount of memory in general used and then kind of limited that memory leak in the form of fragmentation. I've also added, kind of again under the covers, threading pools to certain behaviors. This is one of these things as a software developer, you have an idea of who's going to use your software in a certain way, and then you release it on the world and people use and abuse it for all kinds of other purposes. And I've had folks with like four socketed Xeon systems running it against local shares, running different file systems, connecting to remote file systems of all sorts. And in those situations, the concurrency can be both good and bad. Good in that you've got more things happening in parallel, but because of how scheduling works, it can actually reduce the throughput. And so there's features for like pinning threads on the cores to separate receiving of messages from the kernel with actually processing them, allowing you to determine how many kind of readers you want, how many processors you want, and then different strategies for pinning the cores, and that helps increase throughput. I haven't released this yet, but soon I'm releasing a feature that's been asked for a while, reader, right? Like when you actually scan directories, a lot of people will have network file systems and the latency to connect to those is pretty high, or they have maybe spinning disks where they're asleep. And so I'm concurrently connecting to or doing a reader on all of those at the same time, if optionally, because it increases the memory usage a bit. But that way it can reduce the latency to actually get that data. And so when you do an LS, it's faster.
0: Yeah, I noticed Wendell did a video fairly recently on ZFS where he put his metadata onto a pair of NVMe drives. And even though the data was still stored on spinning drives underneath, the lookup times, the seek times for like just listing the contents of a specific directory was 10 or 20 times faster just simply by moving that metadata. Is that the kind of thing you're talking about here?
2: No, though I have been working on something similar.
0: Ooh.
2: MergerFS and a lot of union file systems at their core is almost like it's just a union in the truest sense. Imagine you have A, B, and C, and you were to LS in each one of them individually. Under the covers, that's all MergerFS is doing. And so imagine you type LS and your drive has to spin up and it takes like 10 seconds. Well, if each one is asleep and it takes 10 seconds each, it's going to take 30 seconds at least in aggregate. Now, what this feature does is just issue each of those at the same time and then aggregates the data as soon as it's available. So you're looking at more like 11 seconds rather than 31 seconds.
0: That sounds fantastic. And I guess, you know, do you have any sense of what the typical MergerFS deployment size is? I mean, there's no telemetry or anything like that in your packages, are there? So it must be tricky.
2: It's one of these things where the exceptions probably indicate the rule. And what I mean by that is the most questions I get about MergerFS are usually from total noobs who don't know anything about file systems, right? And so unfortunately, there's only so much I can do to simplify what a file system is.
0: That's most of us, by the way, dude. You know that, right?
2: Well, but I mean, people who have like zero Linux experience, they're coming straight from Windows. They really have no understanding of how file systems work, even from just a general purpose user perspective. And so I get a lot of questions from that. But then the other side is the people who have these, like I was saying earlier, these crazy setups of like multi-socket Xeon systems with 100 threads or something. I think there's probably a very large silent minority or majority there of people who just are, you know, they've got five drives and that's kind of their setup. And maybe they want an SSD in there on occasion.
0: Well, speaking of SSDs, I actually had a question for you around caching. This is something on Perfect Media Server that I actually get quite a bit as a question is, It's pretty common in the Unraid world because of how they do their parity calculations. You're basically halving your write speed of any disk, because for every single write you make, it has to make another write to the parity driver as well. So it basically just cuts your write performance in half, which is why Unraid many years ago adopted that cache drive and then mover script type stuff. Now, I know there's some stuff in your README about, is it bcache, I think, and a bunch of other stuff. What's your take on caching?
2: So there's lots of levels of caching, and this can be very confusing for folks. And unfortunately, again, it's one of these things where the features are there for functionality purposes. If there was one great generic way to set it up, I would just make that the default. Unfortunately, I find that that's not the case, especially since a lot of people are using it in a way where if you did introduce caching, people want to write things out of band, right? They want to be able to write to R clone independently and still have MergerFS work. And you can't have caching there because there's no way. You'll eventually get into a bad state with that. So there's kind of caching in the kernel, and MergerFS has a number of features there that are related to Fuse directly. Then you have caching that MergerFS itself can do. I don't do too much of that, though I'm looking at doing some more of it just to reduce sort of the amount of calls I have to make into the kernel. And then there is usually what they call like tiered caching for the underlying devices. And that is where you have like NVMe or Optane in front of spinning disk, or Optane in front of SSD in front of spinning disk, or, you know, that tier of setup. And this is something that I hope to fix in the next year, because MergerFS has kind of a simple key value pair config setup. It's difficult to articulate to the software something like a very thorough tiered caching system. But there are ways to implement that regardless out of band. And that's the kind of things I generally show in my documentation, which is similar to those mover scripts that DrivePool has or Unraid has. What you can do is just create two pools, and you can set one pool up as your primary pool. And that's where you put your SSDs, your fast storage, and your slow storage. And the idea is that you create a policy in MergerFS. Every kind of file system function has a policy, and that policy is what chooses how to behave when that function is called. So for instance, you want to open a file, there's a policy that gets run, and it chooses which file is going to be opened, because you could imagine a scenario where you have five drives and you have four files across five drives. Like, how do you pick one? What you do is you set up a creation policy such that your SSDs are prioritized, right? So MergerFS is kind of always picking your SSDs, then you create like a secondary pool. And the reason you want the secondary pool is mostly because it's easier than duplicating the logic of moving stuff from drive to drive. But the idea is you just then target, like with rsync, that SSD, and you just, you know, every day or whatever, you just move those files over to the secondary pool. And that secondary pool has none of the SSDs. It only has your slow devices in it.
0: And then so far as something like Plex or Jellyfin is concerned, the files haven't moved. They're still in the same place, most likely because of how, you know, the MergerFS union stuff works.
2: There is some subtlety there, but yes.
0: Yes, and it's a neat idea. And I think, you know, you could very easily combine that approach. I mean, that's how I've been adding ZFS into my, you know, single storage mount point for the last few years. It's a really interesting concept. And I think once you unlock that idea that you could have more than one MergerFS mount point on a single system that's containing different tiers of storage, for want of a better phrase, different classes of storage, then you can ramp up the complexity quite quickly, but it also ramps up the flexibility massively.
2: Well, yeah. And if you think about it, so that idea to add SSDs in that form came after a very popular usage of MergerFS, which I didn't see coming when I first created it, which is people will have a local cache of drives, and then they have, you know, their data hoarder, all their ISOs sitting on Google Drive or something, and they tend to use rclone. And the author of rclone and I are on good terms. He has a union feature in rclone that is mimicking what MergerFS does. And so people will combine the two and basically use their hard drives as a cache to cloud storage. And so you just add in SSDs in front of all that, and you have, again, another tier. There's another strategy that can be done that I don't see a lot of people doing. I created a tool years ago to orchestrate all this stuff, but I never made it popular, or I never promoted it. And I've been looking at maybe doing that again. So there, if you're familiar with Device Mapper in Linux, like DM Setup, which is used, it's the underpinning of technologies like LVM2. You can actually take a block device, any random block device, whether it's a hard drive or SSD, and you can make another device a block cache for it. There's DM cache, which a lot of people know. And so you can use LVM to create logical volumes, and you can create a cache partition. But what a lot of people don't realize is you can actually take a random hard drive you have already formatted with whatever file system you have and use an SSD to create a cache on top of that. It's not that it's some secret. It's just not, well, it's not publicized, I think, because there's no infrastructure around it, no software to kind of automate that process to say like, okay, I want, you know, 100 gigs of this SSD to be cached for this drive and 100 for that, and to be able to easily bring it all together. And so I've been looking at maybe releasing a tool that can help with that as well. And so that way, people who want that caching at a block level, which can help with spin up of drives and other issues, can do that without having to move to ZFS or move to Bcache or Bcachefs. We'll see that where that goes.
0: So what have you got coming down the pike for us? Any exciting stuff?
2: You know, most of the changes or additions that I've made in the past year or so have been quality of life things. So I added like ODirect support, which is kind of a niche feature that some programs use, but it took a little bit to get working. So I added that. I added the ability that if a drive goes into read-only mode, it will tag it as read-only. And so it'll find another drive, right? Like you try to create a file and it's a read-only device because your extension 4 partition got corrupted. It'll find another drive that will work if one's available. Read ahead, setting read ahead has always been kind of a pain. So MergerFS will do that for you. The ability to do lazy unmounting of an existing mount point, because Fuse doesn't have a good way to remount like traditional file systems do. MergerFS can take care of that for you. And so as soon as the last program stops using the old version of MergerFS, it'll just get unmounted. So there's been a lot of stuff like that. Going forward, what I really want to do is completely redo the configuration system and move to TOML for the config. And what that will enable me to do is add a lot of features that people have been asking for in terms of like built-in tiering knowledge. So people would really like MergerFS to know about the tiers of, you know, the performance, different performance characteristics of different drives. So it can more intelligently choose which file system to choose. When it's creating a file or reading a file or whatnot. And that's kind of a big lift. It might not sound like much, but because the configuration is very simplistic at the moment, and it touches a lot of pieces, right? Like there's a runtime config option and all these things. So that's going to take a little bit of work to do, but that's going to enable me to add probably like a list of, instead of just having a list of branches, you can have like a list of branches. Right. So you could have a collection of SSDs or a collection of NVMEs that get priority, and then that falls back if nothing fits there into the slower drives. And so that'll allow for that tiered caching that we talked about in a more fluid and more natural way. I also have been thinking of adding features kind of like what Unraid and Drypool do. I think the reason that they have mover scripts is because they want to have a very discrete, simple way of laying out the files, right, as you create files and whatnot. And then they worry about moving them on after the fact, kind of like the mover script that we talked about earlier. A lot of users are either because they've used those products, I think, or maybe it just seems the more natural way of doing it, would really like the behavior of like rebalancing, right? Like I add a new drive and I want it to kind of slowly move stuff around in some fashion. And MergerFS doesn't do that very explicitly. It chooses a position where it's going to create something, you know, on the fly as it's making a decision, and you get to choose that policy. And so I think it'd be better to have both, right? Like you can choose up front, but then there's kind of a background task that'll just sit and move things around more subtly. So that's a big one that I'm going to look at as well.
0: I do wonder sometimes and just how much of this is Stockholm syndrome. A lot of Unraid users in particular, no disrespect to that project because, you know, it's been around forever. Lots of people use it. Lots of people like it. But it does do some stuff in a strange way. And it has to do things in a certain way to make up for decisions made 15 years ago, you know, booting from USB being a great example. So anyway, I wanted to say thank you very much for coming on today, Antonio. I really appreciate it. Where can we send folks if they want to support the project or open a feature or a bug request or something like that?
2: So, I mean, if you just go to your favorite search engine and type MergerFS, it will show up. The main page is just the GitHub page. So it's github.com/trapexit/MergerFS. And if you're interested in supporting the project, instead of MergerFS, go to just support. So there's actually a repository that has all the support details there.
0: Lovely. Yeah, all the GitHub sponsors, Open Collective, Patreon, all that kind of good stuff. Thanks so much for coming on and enjoy the rest of your day.
2: Thanks for having me.
1: 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Like I have it on my Pixel 7 24/7, always connected. But only the resources I need on my tailnet go over my Tailscale connection. So I put all of my infrastructure on my tailnet. All my devices, my Nextcloud, anything I'm going to sync to, anything that I might, like my pictures backup, Home Assistant, I put it all on Tailscale. So that traffic goes over Tailscale. And then there's a lot of nice-to-haves, like Tailscale SSH, which lets you log into any machine on your tailnet using your Tailscale credentials and ACLs. And yeah, they got a dashboard to let you manage all that. There's things like Tailscale Send, Tail drop, you know, kind of like AirDrop, right? But it lets you send files between your Tailscale machines. They have a plugin for VS Code so you can edit the config files on any machine in your tailnet. They have lots of ways to extend it. Alex and I share one machine between each other, and you can even limit it to the ports that you can allow through there. They have a client for just about every architecture and OS, mobile, desktop, server, SBC. But Tailscale also supports something called subnet routing. So like my solar equipment, I can access that even though I can't put the Tailscale client on my solar equipment. I have a machine on my network where I have subnet relay turned on. And so using that, I can get to those systems for my other Tailscale clients. And I love that. So I always know how the house is doing, even the electrical equipment. Go try it out, support the show, and get it free for up to 100 devices when you go to tailscale.com/self-hosted. Well, you've been asking, and I think we have an answer for you. It's always the llamas. Llama GPT, L-L-A-M-A GPT, a self-hosted, offline, chat GPT-like chatbox powered by Llama 2. No data leaves your device. And they just added Code Llama, which is one of the later models that Facebook just put out. And they just added support for NVIDIA GPUs. It's created by the Umbral folks, and they've released this just as a general Docker image so you can put it on any system.
0: Some of this stuff is getting crazy good. Just to go back to the transcription stuff for a second, there is a version of Whisper for Mac called Mac Whisper, which I've been using to transcribe all of my YouTube content recently. And I feel like having a local chat GPT-like bot, you know, where I could maybe feed that, you know, that transcription of a clip I've just recorded and say, could you maybe make that snappier, or just, you know, some of those little things that you use ChatGPT for. It's always at the back of my mind when I log into OpenAI's website of, where is this data going? So I love that this is 100% private and local.
1: And the UI is beautiful. They've really picked like the best of the front-end software that's out there right now and combined it with the latest and freshest of the open source large language models, all on Docker, and they worked really hard to make it, although I wouldn't do it, but they made it possible to run it on a Raspberry Pi. I mean, it's horrible performance. Like, for example, if you're on an M1 MacBook, you're going to get a generation speed of 54 tokens a second. On a Raspberry Pi 4 with 8 gigs of RAM, you're going to get 0.9 tokens a second. Okay, so it's a big difference.
0: Why is anybody still running a Raspberry Pi 4 at this stage?
1: You know, maybe you're like me and you're an old man and you're like, I like it slow sometimes. I know that sounds weird, but it's nostalgic when the computer's slow.
0: I'm being facetious. Of course I am. Yeah. I understand. There's plenty of good reasons.
1: It is really nice to have it all local, though. I agree with you, Alex. And to have Code Llama local, too, is choice.
0: Llama duck. This speaks to a piece of work I've been doing with. Do you remember Morgan, the doorbell guy?
1: Yeah.
0: He and I have been working on a quick sync benchmarking script over the weekend.
1: Cool.
0: Finally. I've been wanting to work on this for a long time. I think I mentioned it in the show a few episodes ago as well. But essentially, I edited together some of my old drone footage into a 2-minute clip of the Ribblehead Viaduct in the UK from a few years ago. Not the one that's used in Harry Potter. This one's up on Blee Moor in the Yorkshire Dales. Beautiful, beautiful structure. Anyway, I digress. The purpose of this script is to try and get a sense for where the sweet spot is with QuickSync. I had itchy feet the other day, and I thought, I wish I had a server with more PCIe lanes so I could put some more NVMe storage in this thing. But my trusty i5-8500 CPU and the motherboard combo I have in there, which is an ASRock rack motherboard, they don't really have much in the way of PCIe lanes. So I was thinking, well, could I go Ryzen? Is that a thing? What about an Arc GPU? Could I use that? But then isn't that going to like quadruple my energy usage? And I thought to myself, I don't know. I don't want to buy these things and find out later. So what I'd love to do, and it might be ready by the time we record the next episode, but keep an eye on the Discord server. There's an active thread over there on the Perfect Media Server channel called QSV testing, QuickSync video testing, where we're talking about the various different iterations of this script and how we can do benchmarking across all or as many of the different QuickSync encoding engines as we can. I've got access here to 2nd, 3rd, 4th, I think 6th maybe, and 8th gen Intel CPUs, and a 9th actually. So if you have something else, or indeed you have one of those and you'd like to run the test as well, join the Discord and let me know in that channel, and we'll share the GitHub repo with you where the script is. The idea is to try and figure out where the sweet spot is in terms of price to performance, in terms of codec support, all that kind of stuff.
1: Why hasn't this been done already, Alex? Why hasn't this been done already?
0: I don't know. I mean, I look at what LTT Labs are up to, and some, you know, Gamers Nexus, and all that, and they're all focused on gaming. Like, that's fine, but The Terminal's my favorite video game. I don't need a 3090, you know?
1: The hardware can do other things besides play video games, you guys.
0: Yeah, sometimes.
1: Yeah, sometimes. That'll be really great to see the results. I'm very curious to see how that plays out. The QuickSync sweet spot. That's going to be awesome.
0: Yeah, well, when the benchmarks are all run and all the rest of it, I'll make a proper blog post, Perfect Media Server page, podcast episode, YouTube video. The virtuous cycle of content will be strong with this one because it's a lot of effort. So
1: I am very tempted by the Arc GPU. I have one in a machine in front of me, and it sings with Linux. Everything works so smooth. It's so snappy. Full Wayland support. It's all just flawless. However, I constantly struggle with tools like Stable Diffusion or Llama GPT or even video encoders. They just don't even grok what the Intel Arc is. They just, nobody has really built support. And then you have to go find, as far as this is my understanding, like if you want to run something like, say, Llama GPT or Stable Diffusion using the Intel Arc, you basically got to go get patched version of the project.
0: Well, you could do what Wimpy does and run multiple GPUs in the same system and just have a headless NVIDIA card that has the CUDA driver available for those particular apps.
1: Not an awful solution if you've got the card already. Like, if you've got the hardware, I don't think I'd go out and blow the money on a high-end NVIDIA not to use it for anything else. But if I already had one.
0: Yeah, also, not only do you have to have the physical hardware, you've got to have the minerals to configure it, too. It's not a simple task.
1: 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We got a doozy of an email into the show this week. I think it's Keone is how you pronounce it, and he lost his home lab in a fire. In fact, his whole town went up in a fire, and he doesn't have a lot of budget to work with. He's got some networking limitations, but he's rebuilding. And he's picked up an older HP Pro Desk for $20, an i3 fourth gen, 500 gigs of hard drive, and 4 gigabytes of RAM, which he can upgrade over time. And so now he's trying to wrap his head around how to kind of restore. And he says, what would be the best and easiest and probably the most transferable way to get my old systems up and running? I'm staying with family, so I don't currently want to mess up with any of their router settings or their firewall. I'm wondering if TailScale or WireGuard could help here.
0: Well, first of all, congratulations on finding that HP Pro Desk for $20. That's a bit of a steal, isn't it?
1: Really? Yeah.
0: Well, I'm very much currently in love with those small and cheap 1-liter PCs. You know, the 1-liter style that you can find refurbs on Dell's website or eBay for sort of $100-ish. More modern stuff might be better from a power draw perspective. So like the 8th gen draws 7 watts at idle, whereas the 4th gen draws closer to 20. I don't know if that's a consideration for you, but I seem to recall power on Hawaii isn't the cheapest thing in the world. The other thing to consider is that you could potentially just use something quite turnkey, like, dare I say, TailScale, to connect into these remote devices without having to do a whole bunch of firewall punching and configuration and stuff. Naked WireGuard is great if you have access to the firewalls and you're familiar with, you know, distributing your own keys and stuff like that. But I don't know what your appetite for that kind of thing is.
1: Yeah, I think TailScale is probably the way to go on this one, too. And then you're not messing with anybody's network. If you move it, they'll reconnect to each other, reestablish. If you end up on a different network down the road, you're not going to have to rebuild your VPN setup at that point, which you'll probably become pretty familiar with. He continues to say, I'd like to have a Nextcloud instance using an external USB 1 terabyte drive, Pi-hole for ad blocking, maybe for my devices only on TailScale, possible Samba or NAS drive for file sharing, and Plex or Jellyfin. I mean, that's kind of the self-hosted recommended setup there. Pi-hole's pretty great. Plex or Jellyfin, whichever one fits your use cases. I'd say start with Jellyfin. And then if you have issues, try Plex. Also, he says he's considering Proxmox. I think that's a good idea. He says, I'm okay messing with any type of install on a base Ubuntu server, Proxmox or Docker. Now, I don't know about it. What do you think, Alex? Proxmox on an i4 with 4 gigs of RAM? That might be tight.
0: I mean, you're going to run up against the limits of 4 gigs of RAM pretty quickly as soon as you spin up one virtual machine. But if you were to use Proxmox to manage a couple of LXC containers, then gives you a lot more runway, of course, and Docker containers as well, of course. Proxmox is just Debian Linux under the hood, so you can do that too. I get lots of people asking me how I run my Perfect Media Server setup. I updated the FAQs today with the answer to the question of, should I run Perfect Media Server on the host directly or as a VM? Because for some reason, that's a really important question to folks. I've never really quite understood. No, I don't need to shit on people that way. The answer is, it's really up to you. If you want to run some services in a VM and have that level of isolation, that's great. You're going to have to do a couple of things like, you know, pass through if you want to have disks available, that kind of stuff, or set up file sharing from the Proxmox host into the virtual machine using some, maybe some kind of internal bridging or something like that. VertFS or Vert9P, I think is what it's called for Windows hosts. A lot of people like to keep the hypervisor host clean. But for me, the trade-off of running everything directly on the host because of access to things like QuickSync is kind of worth it. So, you know, if you just want to keep things simple, just stick Proxmox on there. You may never use any of the Proxmox features, any of the virtualization stuff. But if you do decide further down the road that you want to do that kind of stuff, you don't have to then completely wipe your entire OS and start from scratch.
1: Yeah, well said. Dimitri is struggling to ditch iOS. He says, I've been trying to switch from iOS device to a Pixel running Graphene OS. I've tried it 3 times, but I've been using iOS for so long that it's actually a huge pain to switch because of the apps. Any chance Chris could share how his transition has been going, and may he share how he set up a simple app such as Notes, Calendar, and Reminders?
0: Well, I would just refer you to our sister show, Linux Unplugged. I think Chris has done a rather excellent job over there of documenting his, what is it, giraffine? Is that what you losers call it over there?
1: My giraffine journey? Yes.
0: If I recall, it started in November, because I was at AWS reInvent in Vegas back then.
1: Still using it. Still got it.
0: Yeah.
1: Yeah, it has. You know what? It's funny. You're going to roll your eyes at this hard. But you know what? Can you guess what app I miss the most out of all of Apple's apps?
0: Don't tell me it's the blue of bubbles.
1: No, it's Notes.
0: Really? Okay.
1: I know. It's silly, but in the last couple of iOS releases, Notes is really, really competent. I mean, you can share notes. You can do collaborative editing. You can take pictures and store them in the note. It supports markdown editing. It can capture text from inside the note. It has searching capabilities, and you can search that text. It has tags. It has folders. And you can export it all out to Markdown using a third-party tool. It's really everything I need, because I often just need, like the other day I was working on the car and I just wanted to get the label off the battery. I don't want that in my photo camera roll. I don't want that backed up to the server. I don't want that on my slideshow system. I don't want that, you know, I don't know what, I just want it for 10 minutes, or I want it in a year when I need to look up the battery again, and I want it in a note. I want it in a damn note. And that's what Apple Notes is. So I haven't really solved that, but Quillipad gets pretty close. Quillipad. It syncs with Nextcloud Notes, and it gets me really, really close. I like that. And then DavX5, you got to have that to sync with Nextcloud. You basically end up using Nextcloud to do a lot of the iCloud stuff. And that's how you solve it.
0: What's a guy got to do to get you drinking that Obsidian sauce, huh?
1: Oh, got it right here. I got it right here. Oh, yeah. No, I'm using Obsidian. But Obsidian isn't great for image-based stuff, you know?
0: Yeah, that's true. That's true.
1: So I use it for, like, my actual, like, oil change notes and things like that I put in Obsidian, but...
0: You know, what was great was the other day, like, I did a bunch of work on my car in the summer, and I thought to myself, when did I last... Because I've got a track day coming up in October. Thinking, when did I last change the oil? Which event was it before or after? And I couldn't remember specifically how many track days the oil in the engine has. And I went and looked in my Obsidian, and sure as you know, a few hundred miles ago, and I changed it the day before. It's done 1 day on track, this current oil change. And I'm like, oh, past Alex, I love you. Thank you so much.
1: the wife's sticker on her windshield that I put on there when we changed the oil fell off. I'm like, where's your sticker at? What sticker?
0: Oh, yeah.
1: The oil change sticker. What are you talking about? The oil change sticker I put here. Where'd it go? I don't know. So opened up Obsidian. There's the date. There's the mileage. Okay, we're good.
0: Now, just to finish Dimitri's question, if you did want to catch up more about Linux Unplugged and Chris's journey with ditching the big G in the sky, it started at LUP486. Goodbye, Google. Link in the show notes.
1: Now, we got some boosts this week, and our baller boost was spam-proof at fea.st this week. He came in with 60,057 sats using Podverse, and he has a hot tip because we've been getting, what do you guys use for personal finance management? He says GNU Cash. It's not great, but I've been self-hosting it for over 10 years now, and it does a pretty good job of not breaking with each new release. That's nice.
0: What is that? Is that an indictment of the current state of software or what?
1: Yeah, really.
0: The headline feature is it doesn't break.
1: You know, there is also a real practical matter of going with something like GNU Cash. It's not super flashy, but it's been around for 226 years. It just is steady as it goes, and it's open source, and it's established at this point. So I gotta give a plus one to the GNU Cash recommendation. Thanks, Bandproof, and thanks for being our baller. Leaky Canoe came in with 50,000 sats using the index. Hey, gents, thanks for the great show. I'm just getting started with Home Assistant. What wisdom can you impart on a newcomer into this deep rabbit hole? Also, what communication protocols do you choose when you build out? Z-Wave, Zigbee. Also, you could add Matter, Wi-Fi, Thread, Hughes.
0: What wisdom can we impart on a newcomer? Start small. It's very tempting to order 800 devices and try and do it all at once.
1: True. You don't need to do that.
0: But as we talked about earlier in the show, quite often you'll get halfway through doing a project, whether that's an ESP-based build or whether that is some kind of light switch swap out, and you'll figure out that, oh, actually the bulbs in the ceiling aren't compatible with this type of dimmer switch, and there's going to be roadblocks. So I would just take it slow, do maybe a room at a time or a certain type of, you know, do lighting all at once or something like that, or start off with climate or something really simple, low-hanging fruit where the stakes are pretty low. You know, I think I've talked about this in the past where, you know, if you're doing something like home security right off the bat and you're figuring out all the Home Assistant nuances, the stakes are high-ish in that if you screw up, could potentially leave your house unlocked overnight, which probably you don't want to do that. Whereas if the lights turn on at 2 a.m., okay, it's a bit annoying, but nobody's going to be actually hurt or otherwise.
1: Yeah, hopefully. Yeah, I wonder, what is your thought on doing like a base of Ubuntu or CentOS or whatever, Nix, and running Home Assistant Core in a container versus going with the whole Haas operating system supervisor setup as for a beginner?
0: The inbuilt app store is super powerful. I don't use Node-RED hardly at all anymore. I used to use it a lot when I was in the beginning, which is, so Node-RED is a more visual-based way of writing automations. I got into that several years ago before Home Assistant made their automation UI a lot better. There's still a place for Node-RED if you want to do some really complicated stuff, because you can drop to JavaScript if you're so inclined as part of that workflow. But I really like the VM appliance aspect of it. I feel like if I want to move my Proxmox host, or I want to do some maintenance on my main Proxmox host, I can just snapshot that VM and transfer that QCAL file to a different box and bring it up, no problem. Whereas if it's on a physical piece of hardware and it goes pop, then if I'm not in the house, it's more tricky for me to recover from that situation. The other thing I would say is make sure you've got a proper backup. So I've been using for the last several years the Google Drive backup plugin. This takes a snapshot inside the environment of the VM of the entire Home Assistant configuration, including add-ons and all the rest of it. And it backs it up to Google Drive. You can configure how many snapshots it keeps, and it rotates them out every 7 days for you or whatever you want to do.
1: Yep. Also a plus one on that recommendation. You can also go in there and have it do like, hey, I'm about to go do an upgrade, so do a backup for me and immediately send that off to Google Drive. So that way, if anything goes wrong, I can bail out. Also, you asked about communication protocols, Z-Wave, Zigbee, etc. Yeah, you know, man, that is a hard question to answer. It kind of depends, bro. Like, it depends on your home. Because I have both Zigbee and Z-Wave, and there's things I like about both of them. Zigbee is an open standard. It is going to also probably, you'll find cheaper devices, so you can save some money. Because it doesn't require a certification, and Zigbee's kind of being folded into Matter, so it probably has a really long future. Z-Wave is a proprietary standard you have to be certified on, but that means that in order for devices to get certified, they have to pass a certain level of QA. And it's 900 megahertz versus 2.4 gigahertz for Zigbee. For me, 900 megahertz just works better, goes farther, does more, is more reliable. I tried to switch over to Zigbee and went back to Z-Wave because it's just 900 megahertz, I think, at the end of the day, works better for me. I would try to put as few devices on Wi-Fi as possible. Absolutely fine to have Wi-Fi devices. I've got plenty of them. If you already own some, it's fine. But ultimately, I like to have everything on Z-Wave or Zigbee as much as I can, especially things that are sensors, switches, and that kind of stuff. And also, if you can, when you're getting smart plugs, buy ones that have energy monitoring built in from the beginning, because then you get all kinds of great data you can use later on.
0: MCZP writes in, number one, I own one domain, but yeah. Now I just feel inadequate.
1: You know, what surprised me is how many people boosted in just saying they own one domain.
0: Yeah, Chris, you are not normal, my friend.
1: Well, how many domains? I mean, you have a lot of domains, right?
0: I bought a couple this week, actually. Yeah, we actually tried to buy selfhosted.forum this week. But unfortunately that domain is taken with a Lemmy instance right now, and the admins aren't interested in selling it. So I would love it if we could do selfhosted.forum, but alas.
1: Well, that's why we just got to standardize on .lol. Yeah, I had to put that in there because, first of all, McZip's a great booster. And second of all, one domain? Really, dude? Somebody out there must have more than 10 or 15, right? You got to admit it. I feel like a domain lush. I mean, it might be 80 domains. I don't know. I mean, it's not that many. It's a lot, though. It's enough that they were considered an asset of the business when I sold the business.
0: I'm going by the American Pie rules here. You take the number the girl says and times it by 3, and the number the boy says and divide it by 3.
1: Lol Saboteur came in with 10,000 sats. First time booster, long time lover. Tail scale question for the wizards. Is there a way to have an SSH only connection go over my tailnet? IT has my work machine locked down, and sometimes I want to connect to a guacamole server at home.
0: You might be looking for something like Corkscrew. This isn't a Tailscale specific tip, although of course it will work over Tailscale. I don't know if your admins permit VPN traffic. Some firewalls are clever enough to detect that kind of stuff and block it at the firewall level outgoing. What I used to do when I worked for a bank, what's it called when the thing expires, like Lance Armstrong, like 7 years or whatever? Where you admit to a crime long enough after that.
1: Statue of limitations.
0: Yeah, I think that applies here. Right? I think I've not worked for that company for like 6 years, 7 years.
1: I think it's not statute, statute of limitations. That's what it is, statute.
0: Statute of limitations. Okay. Well, when I worked for the bank in London, they had quite a restrictive firewall policy, which of course, being a bank, you would expect. And I was getting into, you know, Linux in a big way and SSHing around all over the place back then. So I started running my SSH servers on port 443.
1: Clever boy.
0: Because a lot of encrypted traffic goes over 443, so it becomes just another encrypted stream. And so if you use, there's a command which you can put in your SSH config file to tunnel all of your SSH traffic out over this tool called Corkscrew, and then it will go out over port 443 and look like just normal HTTPS traffic. And that gets around quite a lot of sneaky firewalls if you ever need that trick.
1: Yeah, there's so many fun ways to play with SSH. Let us know how it goes, Lol Saboteur. I think you're going to have some fun. VT52 and Faraday Fedora boosted in to say pork bun. They like pork bun as a DNS registrar. They say they're headquartered in Portland, Oregon. So for Chris, it's almost like buying a domain from the next door neighbor.
0: And you have to have it checked for damp every few years as well, being Portland, right?
1: Right. Well, and potentially vandalism these days, but I kid. There's a Seattle-Portland rivalry, and Seattle's better. Bob B comes in with 6,000 sats. My Umbra node broke. So Oak is down. That's how he sends his automatic boost. So I'm sending it by hand. Containers are still a bit of a challenge for me to troubleshoot. I'm not really sure where to go next with self-hosting and Bitcoin and Lightning. Do I do something like Umbral, which is one of those you install it and then it has an app store and you install all the apps from a container? Or is there maybe another less black boxy way I should go? If you want to get started with containers, I mean, I feel like this is a cliche of mine, Bob, but I feel like the best way to do it would be a minimal Linux install or even like an Ubuntu desktop or some sort of desktop install and play around with it on the command line and start there. Run containers on the command line, play around with Docker Compose, because that's what like these things are doing, like Start9 and Umbral, and there's a bunch of others. I was looking at a couple others this week. They're giving you really nice front ends. They're doing the app discovery, which is nice. But when you click install, they're just kind of pulling down a Docker Compose file and then pulling down containers and firing them up. And when you understand how that works, it makes it pretty easy to troubleshoot any of these, or at least you can go in and look at how they run and be like, oh, I'm not comfortable with this. This is a mess. And you can bail.
0: Yeah, I mean, I've got a bunch of tips over on perfectmediaserver.com, which, by the way, I should say, in the last episode, I put a call out to the audience to say, hey, send me some money, please, to support the website. And boy, did you guys respond. I had nearly $400 in donations come in the last two weeks.
1: Oh, that's awesome.
0: Which was amazing. It's more donations than I've ever had for any of my projects previously.
1: That should cover some of the run costs of the server for a while.
0: Yeah, it's about 15 months.
1: It's great.
0: Of runway, which is the first time perfectmediaserver.com has ever not just been out of my own pocket. So thank you so much to anybody that donated, and I really, really appreciate it. So on perfectmediaserver.com, there is a containers section where I sort of walk through Docker and Docker Compose and all that kind of stuff. You could also have a look in my GitHub repo, which I'll put a link to in the show notes, for all the various containers that I run personally. And I run that through an Ansible configurator to spit out the Docker Compose file. That may or may not be too advanced for you, in which case there are tons of Docker Compose examples for those similar apps on the internet. Or just join our Discord and ask for some help, and we'd be happy to help.
1: Our last boost this week that makes it in before we have to run is from Gene Bean, 19,998 sats. And he sent me some pictures of a traditional American rotary phone where you put your finger in the thing and you around. And he has done an integration with his VoIP system, and he can pick it up and do voice commands to Home Assistant on an old classic rotary phone. He sent me all the pictures in Matrix, and it is so neat. And he pointed us to the VoIP integration for Home Assistant, which is how he's kind of making all of this happen. And he has a little bridge adapter with a PoE adapter, so the whole thing's powered, and it all just, it's just so great.
0: I remember I was probably a teenager at this point, but my stepmom brought home a rotary phone from, she used to work in the doctor's office, and I think they were having a clean out or something, and she brought home this rotary phone. And, you know, I was a bit of a gadget head even at age 14 or whatever it was. And I remember she put this thing down on the kitchen table and said to me, how would you use this? How would you dial a number on this phone? And I look at it and I'm poking the buttons thinking, I have no idea. And I got the idea that the dial on the front sort of moved. And then I was like, wait, I have to drag it all the way around and then wait for it to go all the way back and then do the next number the same way. Like, I want to dial 999. That's going to take me a while.
1: Yeah. I loved them, though. Just playing with it. I liked playing around with it.
0: Oh, they had such a wonderful, like, Land Rover-esque mechanical engineering, like, clunk to them, didn't they?
1: Yes, they were very clunky technology. Also, I'm going to put a link in the show notes. Gene Bean sent along a link for HomeCam for HomeKit. And if your cameras are HomeKit compatible, it gives you like a dashboard to bring in all your camera feeds into a single pane. It looks really cool. So I'll put a link to that in the show notes. That's all the boost for this week because of time. But thank you, everybody who boosted in. We keep all of them in the boost barn in our dock, and we share them with the whole team. So everybody sees all of them. We had 19 boosters, and we pulled in 230,909 sats. Thank you, everybody who did boost in. We read all of them. And if you'd like to boost the show, you can get a new podcast app, podcastapps.com. 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
0: And don't forget about our upcoming meetups. Linux Fest Northwest is, of course, happening any day now. And there'll be a bunch of last-minute shenanigans, I'm sure. We're thinking about doing some kind of a live recording on October the 20th. We're not quite sure of the details or whether we'll move it to the Saturday whilst we're at the fest. Who knows? Who knows? It's all up in the air. We could do a live show at the fest, maybe.
1: That's not a bad idea, Alex.
0: Yeah, I don't know.
1: We should talk more about that.
0: We'll see. I mean, I don't know about you, but I kind of like having an editor.
1: Yeah, that's true. Well, you can still edit. It's just going to be, yikes. Not. It won't be his fault, but it'll be noisy. Just be a little noisy.
0: Yeah, yeah. So anyway, if you want to find out more about that, meetup.com/JupiterBroadcasting, as well as linuxfestnorthwest.org. 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And I have a links site at alex.ktz.me.
1: And you can find me in the Matrix. 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We got a self-hosted room or two over there. We got a whole bunch of chat rooms. It's really kind of a poppin' place. Come join us on the Federation.
0: 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That was selfhosted.show/105.
1: So in the spirit of today's episode, I thought I would share how I got my very first set of Linux CDs.
3: Oh, please do.
1: It was a very special edition of Red Hat 5.1 Manhattan. It had been released in May of 1998. It shipped with Linux 2.0.3.
3: Whoa, wow. that's an old one.
1: Yeah, it came with also like a separate application CD, which was totally unclear to me what you were supposed to do with. And I think on that CD it had like Netscape, maybe Star Office, which was an open office precursor. And then there was also like this experimental pre-release of GNOME 1.0.
3: Wow.
1: That you could install on there. But what was crazy is who gave it to me. It was a family member who worked at Microsoft. And this was before they had, because this was the late 90s. This is before they had formalized their internal Linux division. But what had started happening, and the family member was part of this movement, a group of interested geeks inside Microsoft in like 96, 97, 98 started really investigating Linux. And so they were like stacking Linux CDs and copying Linux CDs and deploying Linux and comparing it to Windows and trying to figure out what this Windows thing was. And he'd just gotten done with a round of that. So he brought me over a binder that had several different versions of Red Hat in it.

0: Hello, friends, and welcome into your mostly Linux weekly talk show. My name is Chris.
1: My name is Wes.
2: And my name is Brent.
0: Hello, gentlemen. Well, coming up on the show this week, we've all been running Windows. We had three primary objectives that we set out to accomplish, but you know us, we couldn't stop there, so we'll share our thoughts on the whole thing. What was nice to see improved, and what still needs a lot of work. We'll touch on all of that, then we'll round it out with some picks, some boosts, some feedback, a special unboxing, and a lot more. So before we get into that, let's say good morning to our friends over at Tailscale. Tailscale, it's a mesh VPN protected by
3: WireGuard.
0: Yeah, that's right. 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And before we get into it, let's say time appropriate greetings to our mumble room. Hello, Virtual Lug.
4: Hello.
5: Hello, Chris.
6: Hello,
5: Wes. And hello, Brent.
1: Oh, hello, gang.
0: Hello, everybody. And hello up there in the quiet listening. Nice to have you on board, too. So let's get into Windows 11. I think this is maybe my second, if not my first, experience with Windows 11.
1: I feel like maybe we gave it a quick go when we first heard they were kind of, you know, going with a new style inspired by some Linux-y things.
0: For both of us, maybe it was when WSL2 came out. But that might have been Windows 10, Wes. That might have been just a later version of Windows 10. This might be our first Windows 11. And it shows. And it's funny for me because I used to make my living supporting a lot of Windows systems. A lot of the client stuff was always on Windows. And, you know, I've rebuilt many a Windows boxes. So I went into this thinking, this should be no problem. I've got this. But we'll see how that went. Brent, I'm curious. I've been waiting to ask you all week. I assume you got it installed, but I just kind of want to know how the install process went. So I thought maybe we'd talk about how it went for each of us, getting Windows actually working on our existing gear. And then we'll get into our three objectives and our experiences. So Brentley, how was the Windows install?
2: Yeah, I really hesitated with this one, but I decided to install it on the new framework that Nextcloud got for me.
0: Ooh, right on the new hardware.
2: I hesitated not because I didn't think the hardware could do it, but because I wasn't sure I wanted to taint the hardware with, you know, the knowledge of having done this.
0: Yeah. Like it might be like sticking around in like your EFI boot menu,
2: yeah,
0: or something
2: knows,
0: gross.
2: Right? Yeah, exactly.
0: Okay.
2: But then I figured, actually the framework, I think they offer a version that has Windows installed. So I figured, well, it's probably pretty well supported. So I did throw it on there. I used Ventoy, actually. Don't like think lesser of me, but this is the first time I actually use Ventoy, and it worked perfectly fine with the
0: what?
2: Yeah, I know. Well, I've been avoiding it because every time someone talks about it and they're like, oh yeah, this thing's great, and they plug it in and then it just doesn't work. Like when I got the framework at our meetup in Berlin, the same thing happened. Plugged it in and then it just didn't work. But I figure, what the heck, I mean, why not layer multiple experiences on top of each other, right? Who, what can go wrong?
0: Yeah,
2: but it went right and it totally worked. So Ventoy was just kind of like a check mark in the whole process, which is good. I think Wes, you had some fancier things around there. I don't know if you actually went down that road, but maybe we'll hear about that. It was rough in like the most beautiful way. It's like they make it really pretty, the install like dialogues and everything, but I had these bizarre scroll bars in different places and stuff because this monitor is like a 4x3 or whatever. And it's, I don't think what they thought would might be a standard. So it was like really beautiful and then just broken everywhere all at the same time. But I did eventually get through it after about 7 reboots during the process because, you know, there were 4 during the installation, 2 for updates immediately before I could do anything. And then I forgot, like I was trying to scroll around and I couldn't actually do any scrolling because I forgot I need like drivers. So luckily for the framework, those were super easy to find. Just went to their website and downloaded, I don't know, the whole thing and installed those and everything seems to be working. I have 0 complaints around that.
1: Did you install those drivers like later on or did you actually try to get them in the install process?
2: Ooh, yeah. No, I did them later on because I didn't know what I was doing. So it was

0: able to progress through the entire installation process without requiring drivers. And then I was able to add the framework drivers on top of that just to add some, you know, extra features and such.
1: But you had to go download those from the framework website. They didn't come via Windows Update.
0: No, I did not see any automatic detection or suggestions that I should do that. But, you know, from my Windows history, I knew that was a thing. So I just did it myself.
1: So you had a pretty smooth install experience. Ventoy worked for you. You got the drivers going. But you said there was some pain in there.
0: Well, one of the biggest pain points for me was when it asks you to log in with your Windows account, which I was like, I don't have one. Oh, wait, I think I have a Hotmail account from like when I was a teenager 100 years ago. And sure enough, in my password manager. So I, because there's no way of getting around that that's obvious in the installer, it seems like a must have. So I attempted to log in with this absolutely ancient account, claimed that the password had been expired by, I don't know, probably for whatever reason. So it never actually logged in via that account, but then it just got past the screen. So it's like I didn't actually log in, but I just, because they never thought that was a flow that they should think about, because I'm, of course, doing something strange, it just went past. So
2: maybe they're just happy enough that, you know, all right, well, you have an account.
0: Oh, yeah.
2: We know who you are.
1: Or maybe it's like, if this process fails, then we just bail out quick to get them going. Mm-hmm. Is this Windows Home or Pro that you're
0: This one, I looked at the giant list of offerings, and I actually don't remember. I think it was Pro. Yeah, I think it's Pro. Yeah.
1: Yeah, okay. Yeah,
2: doesn't sound like you're ready for Pro. Right?
0: Well, I looked at what it offers, and I was like, I probably don't need that, but I think I'll download it anyways.
1: There are some things in Pro that are nice to have. Remote desktop support is extensive in Pro. BitLocker is not in the Home, but it is in Pro. And there's things like Hyper-V that are in Pro that are not in the Home edition. So there's some nice perks to getting Pro over the Home edition. Now, Wes, I know you did a standard installation, but then I think you also took the route of like, hey, if I was going to keep this and maybe reproduce this and do it my way.
2: Oh, yeah.
1: Okay, so tell me how your experience went and tell us the hardware you put it on.
2: Oh, yeah. Well, I just put it on this ThinkPad T480 here, right, which I've been using kind of as the main test laptop for the show. Works great with Linux distros.
1: It's been around for a bit, so you know the hardware support tends to be pretty good.
0: I want to know if you threw it on a partition alongside other Linux installs or you just did a complete wipe.
2: Yeah. Oh, I didn't do a complete wipe. No, I mean, there's too many other, you know, there's too many fun distros on here to do that.
1: That was a tricky thing. It's like I wanted to put this on like legitimate real hardware to give it a go, but I don't want to sacrifice my daily drivers either. I had to balance that myself. So I think this is a good machine because you really know how this thing performs. You've tested a ton of stuff on it.
2: Yeah, and it's got like a, I don't know, a terabyte or two in here. So it's easy enough to sort of just like pick a partition that's bigger than it needs to be. I only gave Windows 50 or 60 gigs anyway because I'm not planning to live here forever, right? So I resized it, and then I thought, well, the Windows installer is no fun. It's still like a Windows PE environment. It's not very fancy. I mean, they've put some more gloss on parts of it, but all the old part junk is still underneath there. And, you know, you can't browse the web while you're installing like you can on any decent Linux installer.
1: Yeah.
2: So I went the route of passing my whole disk, even though I was booted on it, which is a little risky, into my virtual machine so I could install Windows on the real hardware, but from a Linux distro.
1: Oh, I love it. So you essentially are using like a some sort of like QEMU front end or something.
2: Yep, but just QEMU, KVM.
1: But instead of like a cow file, you're putting it to the physical
2: disk.
1: I
2: just give it right to the dev slash.
1: Yeah. And Windows doesn't freak out about like all of a sudden it's in a VM 1 minute and then the next minute it's on physical hardware?
2: We'll get to that.
1: Oh, okay. All right.
2: Okay, so then, just to make it even more, you know, unusual, because someone's got to do something weird on the show, right?
1: This is great so far.
2: I'm curious if either of you have ever done it this way. And back when I used to use Windows more, you know, when there was less Linux compatibility, when I was just less good at using Linux, this is how I ended up doing it when I wanted to do kind of weird Windows installs or try to make things work. Okay, so you boot into the installer.
1: Mm-hmm.
2: You don't need to do anything. You might want to go get your keyboard layout configured. We'll touch on that too. But you just do Shift F10.
1: Yeah.
2: And that'll pop up a command prompt.
1: Yes.
2: So then, first things first, since I was doing this in a VM, my VM default setup uses Vert.io, which I wouldn't have to do, but that it, you know, it's the faster option. So I needed drivers.
1: Yeah.
2: But thankfully, Red Hat and Fedora provide these drivers.
1: Windows
2: drivers, yes, exactly. So download the ISO, which you can just go get really easily. Pop that into QEMU so it sees it. I figured, since I was already doing this on the command line, let's take this to the max. No GUI install here. So there's a program called drvload. So you go, you do CD into your mounted ISO, go find your INF files, and then use drvload to load that. And that just worked. It's great. Pop that in, says loads the driver. There's like two of them in there you can do. Then you open up diskpart, which is the Windows command line disk partitioning utility, which it's not like it's quite as low level and it doesn't show you all the little bits that something like fdisk does, but it's actually quite pleasant to use on the command line. I've used it a fair bit in the past, but it'd been a little while. But the commands are like pretty straightforward. You get to just, you know, you choose your disks. It shows you the partitions. It shows you the volumes. So I'd already partitioned things via gparted in Linux just to make the space available, but I left it raw and unformatted.
1: Smart. So you could use gparted in Linux, your preferred environment, your preferred tool, and then, yeah, because the Windows partitioner, just as a side note, I'm a dummy. I admit it, but I accidentally deleted my boot USB drive partition one time because I was just going through and like, oh, that's a partition, clear that, that's a partition, clear that. Oh, crap, that was a different disk. So that's... much better approach is using gparted. It's something you're familiar with.
2: Yeah, I used to do that when I Drupal too. You know, it's like, use the Linux installer, get everything formatted, and then you can just tell Windows, like, I got a slot for you already. So go in there, format things with, you know, NTFS. And then one nice part about the modern era and UEFI is I think, like, Windows actually plays, it's like, it's an easier environment because there's no, like, crazy magic stuff at the front of the disk bootloader that you got to play with, right? It's a FAT32 partition that's just got files on it. And sure, it might make itself the new default in, like, your... you can just switch that back. It's easy to do. And most BIOSes these days, like, you know, you can go and choose a native UEFI switcher. So even if Windows installs and makes itself the default, you can just hit F11 or whatever at the boot and still get back to your Linux without having to worry that you got to get a USB to repair
1: things. That's so much nicer than it used to be.
2: Yeah, it really is. And I didn't have to do anything to fuss with the rest of it. I only had to make the one partition for Windows because I was reusing the same UEFI partition I had.
1: Absolutely.
2: So then... this is the fun bit. You use a tool called DISM, and you apply the image that's contained on the install CD. So if you go look on that like ISO that you put on there, there's like a sources folder, and in there there's an install.wim, or in this case it was an install.esd file, but both work. And then it's got a bunch of different options there, which, as you see in the GUI installer, it's got like home and pro and education and all these different versions, and those are at different indexes in the command line version. So you can like use a thing to list all the options and all the indexes in there. And then when you apply an image, you give it a command line flag that says like, hey, I want index 2. And that'll pick like pro.
1: The pro image.
2: Home.
1: Yeah. Interesting. So that's really what the installer is doing.
2: Yeah.
1: When you choose it in that list, when you're choosing which version of Windows, you're really just kind of executing that on the back end, which picks that index.
2: Yeah. And then so this just like, it's an image. It just extracts the image onto your C drive. So it just writes out, you get all the Windows and System 32 and all the wonderful stuff you need on a C drive to make it Windows. And then from there, you just need to set up the bootloader. That's pretty easy too. There's a command called bcd boot. And Windows has this bcd file, which is like a registry file that contains all the settings for the different, like the Windows bootloader, so it knows how to get into the different windows. Because you can have, you know, it can do multiple versions of Windows. It's actually pretty fancy these days. But you run bcd boot and you're off to the races. You give it a reboot. Now, here you could use the registry editor and bypass that Windows or Microsoft account thing. But there's another way if you don't want to fuss with it during the installer, then just go ahead and reboot. As Brent experienced, you'll pop back up into Windows. Into the installer, and you get that first welcome screen, the OOBE, or out-of-box experience, as they call it in the Windows parlance.
1: Even the file name is so corporate.
2: Yeah, it really is. You probably want to restrict network access, so just, like, don't sign in.
1: Yes.
2: Or for me, in the virtual machine, I just, you know, disabled networking, didn't have a NIC at all. And then do Shift F10, and in that environment, it'll also pop up a command prompt. And then you go into the System32 folder, and you run a command that's called OOBE/bypass NRO, and that'll just like that'll modify your registry and then reboot, and then you'll bounce back into the out-of-box experience again. But this time, if you don't have networking enabled, when you get to that screen, it'll give you the option to continue with a local account, or it's like a with a limited setup or something.
1: Yeah,
2: like
1: okay.
2: That.
1: Yeah.
2: And so from there, you don't need to sign in with any account. It lets you make a local admin account, and you've got Windows installed.
1: Like the good old way you used to log into Windows. That's a nice little roundabout trick to bypass that.
0: I thought my method was a little easier, though.
1: Yeah, maybe.
2: Oh, two little bits that were slightly more complicated. I realized I could partway go through the installer and like get my keyboard configured correctly, because by default, and we were using like an all-in-one ISO to test with, the backslash was showing up as a pound symbol, and that wasn't going to work because I was on the Windows command line and there's a lot of backslashes involved.
1: Yeah.
2: So I got to figure out how to use the Windows PE util to set the keyboard layout on the command line.
1: Oh.
2: So that was fun. And then also I realized that loading that driver in the PE install environment didn't get it onto the C drive. So then you have to do, once you've got the C drive extracted, you can use PNP util, or actually no, you might be able to do that, but I think that's for online systems. You can use the DISM tool to add a driver to the extracted image.
1: So you still have to modify the extracted image when you're all done too.
2: Yes.
1: Okay. Good thing to know.
2: So a few little bits in there. If your system has like support and you weren't trying to do this in a virtual machine with Virt.io drivers, you wouldn't need to bother with that stuff.
1: Yeah,
2: So that got me Windows installed. Uh-huh. But at this point, it's in the virtual machine, but running off my real disk.
1: Right.
2: So then I used sysprep, which has a generalize option.
1: Still around. Old sysprep.
2: Old sysprep.
1: Man, I used the hell out of that back in the day.
2: And then I rebooted my laptop. And it had added the, you know, my UEFI system saw that there was a Windows boot manager now, selected that, and a couple more reboots later as it, you know, figured out what the new hardware was and, like, figured out how to make that work.
1: There's a lot of reboots.
2: I got real Windows running on my laptop.
1: And do you know, would it complain if you switched between them about, like, you have to reactivate that kind of stuff? I know Windows is a little bit better about that now.
2: No. I mean, yeah, you might need to in some circumstances, but for the most part, this has just been working.
1: Oh, man, Wes. That's a pretty slick way. I think it's kind of ironic, though, that you definitely did more command line setup to get Windows installed than you would for any modern Linux, Ubuntu, or Fedora install.
2: Yeah, I mean, it's honestly more like doing it like an Arch or a Gentoo way than anything else.
1: Yeah, really. So I did not have the luck with hardware that you boys did, and I just thought this was going to be a slam dunk. Because, you know, I'm thinking Windows 11, what do I know about Windows 11? Well, I know it kind of has some modern hardware requirements compared to previous versions of Windows, and I know the adoption's kind of low because of that, so I'm going to bite the bullet and really try this thing, and I'm going to put it on my Dev 1, because that's kind of the, you know, the most modern system I have.
2: It's a pretty new one. I mean, it seems like it would be well-supported by Windows,
1: yeah,
2: right? They ship a version with it, right?
1: Right. There's an HP Pro version laptop that's designed for Windows, so... booted up the old Windows USB all-in-one ISO off of a thumb drive and doesn't see my disk. Doesn't see the disk in the Dev 1. Well, of course, I go to HP's site. There's no drivers for Windows for the Dev 1 because it's a Linux laptop. So a little Googling and Barting and duck-ducking later, I kind of nailed down which HP model the Dev 1 was forked from. And so I go to the support page for that model. And I expand the drivers list, and I see drivers for all kinds of things, stuff I didn't even know they made drivers for. But I don't see anything that says disk controller or SATA controller. But I do see chipset driver, and I do see HP enablement driver.
2: Hmm.
1: But of course, I download them, and they're at EXEs. Thankfully, Wine runs them, and they self-extract just fine. So I copy them over to like an extended FAT USB thumb drive, pop them in the Dev 1 in the Windows installer. And for the life of me, it cannot find any drivers anywhere in that mess, at least for nothing that it needed. And I looked and I looked and I looked, and I burned a day trying to get this working. And it just never, I never got it working on the Dev 1. And what I came to, and I'm not exactly sure if this is right or not, but what I came to is I need to use the HP Image Assistant to generate the Windows installer, which will lay in the drivers. And that's how they put those drivers in. That's how they distribute those drivers. But in order to download the HP Image Assistant, you need to have an HP product with a valid serial number that has a valid Windows license.
2: So you couldn't go use like another Windows install somewhere to set...
1: Seemingly. So at that point, I pivoted. I just thought, let's try it on a different piece of hardware. Let's try it on my old Sputnik XPS 13. This is the OG Sputnik. It's been around for a long time. It's like a fifth-gen i7 around 2.2 gigahertz. 8 gigs of built-in RAM. There's no upgrading that sucker at all. It's got a touchscreen, and for some reason, it's still selling for like $899 on Amazon. I couldn't explain to you why, but it is. It's got a nice, you know, it's the very, very first, like, official Sputnik. And I happened to buy the Windows edition, which will be relevant later. And so then I put Linux on it. And sure enough, it does boot, and then it crashed. The Windows installer, the Windows 11, would just lock up. The Windows 11 installer would lock up. And I couldn't get it past the initial boot where it would just have a flashing cursor. And I remembered Brentley saying he tried Ventoy, and Ventoy had worked for him. So I thought, all right, well, I'll give Ventoy a try. So I slapped the Windows 11 ISO on Ventoy. I popped that in the dev one. I boot it up. I see it on the list. I select Windows 11. It starts to boot up, gets a little bit further, and then flashing cursor. Oh. Well, I saw there was this other option in there. They have this kind of WIM boot mode. They say only use this if normal boot fails. And I think, well, normal boot failed. So I reboot again, go into Ventoy, select Windows 11, but now I choose this WIM boot mode. And sure enough, it worked.
2: Yeah, so that's a neat thing about Ventoy is it can actually boot into VHD or WIM files. And on the installer, there's the install.wim, which has like the stuff that can be the final system. But there's also a boot.wim, which has like the system stuff for the PE environment. So I imagine it's finding that boot.wim and using that to get the installer started.
1: Well, sure enough, it's clever because it worked. And probably one of the reasons why the installer was having a little trouble is it's not really meant for this hardware. And even the most basic animations they put in that onboarding screen are like 8 frames per second on this laptop. It's like I'm waiting to get my input in until the animation is done, and I'm just sitting there.
2: That's worse than my virtual machine.
1: Yeah. And then there was like 2 reboots during the actual main install. And then after I got it installed and I logged into my Microsoft account, which I decided I'd try with this.
2: Oh, you did it that well.
1: Yeah, I decided I'd give that a go. Oh, my God. It, like, if you're a regular user and you're just installing Windows, you would end up just following their default workflow, which is they want to restore a backup from a previous machine. Well, like, last time we tried this.
2: I mean, that is kind of a nice feature if you're just, like, a normal person using computers and, like,
1: here's the problem.
2: You got a new machine.
1: Is that it has no taste. It has no sense. It wanted to it was essentially forcing upon me through the UI a restore of a PC. There was a test throwaway machine when you and I did our WSL test in 2021.
0: So did you try it?
1: No, because like it'd be like it's like from a Windows 10 install with like yeah. God like and like you have to like really click through an anti-pattern UI to avoid this crazy ass recovery from a machine that's totally out of date. Like it really and then after I get over that mountain. It tried to get me to download and install some ripoff of KDE Connect and then pair it with my laptop right then and there. Like, stop. I'm like, bro, I'm trying to get to my desktop. And it's like, no, go get our app, man. It's cool. And then you scan this QR code. I'm like, bro, go away. So I get past that. And then it's like, hey, fam, you want Office 365? Oh, we got sure a great deal for you. And I'm like, no, stop. And then it's like, okay, all right. You don't want to pair with our app. You don't want to subscribe to Office 365, but I bet you really want 100 gig more cloud storage, right? You really want that. We'll give you a great deal on 100 gig more cloud storage right now. We can integrate into your desktop. It's the best thing ever. And I'm just like, this is 3 upsells in a row. And you know these are different fiefdoms inside Microsoft that all have been battling and advocating for getting access on this onboarding screen for years. And so it starts with one product and then another product and then another product. And for Windows 12, it's going to be like 4 upsell screens. Before you get there. I mean, it's really an intense process. And then once you actually get the system installed, wow, like the updating takes forever. The reboots are constant. And at one point when it was like at the shutdown screen and installing updates and just spinning, I was sitting for a half hour and I literally Googled, what do I do if Windows freezes at the shutdown screen installing updates? Like, how bad am I going to bone this thing if I have to hard reset? And so it's like, it says it's like, if the process hangs for more than 6 hours, you should consider rebooting. 6 hours.
2: Doesn't that tell you something?
1: I'm like, I'm sitting here at 30 minutes thinking it's locked up. So I just walked away and made lunch. And then I came back and it rebooted itself. You know, so then once I got through all those hurdles, I was on the XPS 13 and I discovered somehow, even though this thing is from the very beginning of the Sputnik program, maybe Windows Vista era, maybe Windows 7, maybe. Somehow, the Microsoft installer matched up my Dell serial number with a license and fully activated the thing. I never had to select an edition, even though we were using the all-in-one ISO on the XPS. All the other systems I tried it on, like the VMs and the Dev One, I always had to select the edition.
2: What happened over there?
1: Not on the XPS 13. It just automatically selected Windows Home for me and activated it, which I think maybe is why I got all the upsells and all that stuff, because it's like the home edition.
2: And you did log in. I was going to say, I know it's funny logging in with a local account because there's just like a bunch of stuff like in the spot where the old, like, you know, they've moved where the Windows icon is now. And in the old, that spot, there's now like the widgets.
1: Yeah.
2: But you have to be signed in to get the widgets. So there's just nothing there.
1: Linode.com/unplugged. 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And go check out the exciting news our hosting provider for 3 years plus now has. They are now part of Akamai, the Akamai. And they're keeping all of the tools that we love, like the cloud manager, the API, and the command line client, all that stuff that we've used and told you about that deploys and scales in the cloud at great prices. That stuff's sticking around, but now it's combined with Akamai's power and global reach. 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
2: The timing on this challenge is kind of funny. I saw this morning that Microsoft has launched a new web app store for Windows. They've rebuilt the app store with a web version, I guess built from the ground up, to make it easier to find apps.
1: I guess this is nice. We did spend some time in the Windows store. So let's talk about our three main objectives that we had here. One was use the new Windows App Store, use it to do some updates, use it to install some stuff, figure that out. The second objective was run some Docker containers, because it's something we do really easily on Linux. Just try to do this on Linux. And then the third objective was try to connect to another Linux box on the network. You know, so a lot of times we're always talking about how can Linux access Windows systems? Well, what if you live in a Linux household and you got a rogue Windows box? How well can it integrate and connect to your Linux systems? We wanted to test all those things there, kind of round it out, and then, you know, just sort of feel out the other stuff and get our impressions in there. So, Wes, did you get a chance to try out the Windows Store, even though you were using some local hacker account?
2: So, actually, no. I'm going to be relying on you guys, I guess via proxy, but I went the route of just trying to get everything I needed installed via Chocolaty.
1: Oh, nice. Yeah, I almost did that, too, except for that stupid Windows Store part of it. Yeah. And how was the Chocolaty thing? Because that was something I really wanted to try, and I didn't.
2: Oh, it's been great. Kind of because, like, I started this install on the CLI. I figured, like, let's take this, you know, that's how I do my Linux system. Let's see how much I can do it on the Windows side. It's been pleasant. You know, definitely when you click over to their site, by default, you land on their, like, sort of product version. So it's kind of like the Windows world, right? Like, there's a lot of proprietary stuff. By default, it's kind of like selling you on the, like, you can use Chocolaty with, like, your, you know, Ansible and all this other automation at scale for your Windows deployments, which is all great, I'm sure. But then you got to go find, there's like a community subdomain that has like the community stuff and actually has the list of all the packages it has. Even the install is kind of confusing because they've got like all the enterprise ways to get it automated and installed and like provisioned and, you know, and I just wanted like an EXE or an MSI to install.
1: You know, it's a funny thing I've noticed over the years with these Windows apps that start out as a community thing and then they get popular enough that people start like ramming them into corporate scripts. And then these companies figure out, oh, wait a minute, there's a bunch of money over here. And then their whole focus sort of pivots to enterprise. And it gets tricky. Like I've had that experience with some other Windows apps, too. So you get Chocolaty installed. Can you install things like VLC and Firefox?
2: You sure can. My Firefox is from that. Elements from that. Telegram's from that. Slack's from that. Most of the stuff that I've actually installed, I've just been able to do right through Choco. Jeez,
1: you got more stuff than I did. Element is not in the Windows Store.
2: Yeah, Element Desktop, just right on the, yeah. okay. Gamma points out there's also WinGet, which is that yes. New sort of, I've been meaning to try that. I didn't get quite that far, but Chocolaty's been a great experience.
1: I just got that installed, but I have not no notes or experience on it, but WinGit, yeah. Brantley, what about you? Did you get a chance to kick the tires on the Microsoft Store and install some apps?
0: Yeah, my first reaction on day one was to try to do everything the Windows way.
1: Sure.
0: And I knew, you know, our dear Drew told us about Chocolaty, or at least told me about it. And I thought, okay, that's here in the back pocket. But I'm going to try, because this is, you know, trying to do the Windows way. I'm going to attempt that. So I dug right into the Windows Store.
2: At least one of us is honest.
0: Well, the honesty ends eventually. And so the Windows Store actually was like, looks nice, seems like you can find things. So I started looking up stuff. And yeah, sure enough, the first thing I wanted to install was Slack, because we use that internally here at JB, just to, I wanted to get our show notes so I could write some notes down about the install process. That was really what I wanted to do, because I had a lot to say and I hadn't written
2: now,
0: it down yet.
2: This is some dog fooding.
0: And, but I don't know. I guess I'm used to our dear Linux app stores that have so much information, because you go to the Slack, you know, at least I was able to find it. So I click on there and it says release date 2014. And I was like, wait a second, that can't be the latest update, right? That doesn't make any sense. So I couldn't actually look up any version history, like past versions or what was the current version even. And I tried and I tried. I don't know, maybe I'm missing something, but I tried and I tried and I couldn't get anywhere. So
1: I have the same complaints. It's like this. I wanted to know like the most recent updates and some of the changes, and it's just not really in there. It's really minimal description, some reviews, and screenshots.
0: And something I'm used to doing in various app stores is just checking to make sure that the provider is actually the project. So is this actually from Slack or is it some community edition? You know, if it is a community edition, maybe I have to go look it up and make sure that it's not just one guy and that it's some software trying to, I don't know, do some shady stuff on the back end. So I'm kind of used to that workflow. It's like just...
2: So it's just like FlatHub.
0: Basically. But I knew hearing about the Windows Store that it had a history of having just some bad apps in there and some out-of-date stuff. So I was extra cautious and I actually wasn't able to get the information that I needed to make me feel more confident about it. But I installed Slack anyways, and it seemed to work.
1: I think the publisher information is at the bottom of the page. If you scroll all the way down, like where they also recommend other apps, past like the reviews and the requirements, I think they have like the publisher info down there.
0: Yeah, I did find that, but anybody can write, you know, Slack, Inc. or whatever it is. But they did have a contact button, so I thought, okay, if there's like proper contact info in here, maybe that can help me. But you click on there and there is no contact info. It just gives you the publisher name and that's it. And I did that for a few different packages. So it's like, come on, guys. But I installed Slack anyways via that method. And I verified that it was on the newest version, you know, went to Slack's website, saw what the new version was, checked it out on the install. And sure enough, it was the new version. So I was like, okay, fine. I'll keep trying this App Store thing. But I did notice some weird things. So we'll talk about WSL in a bit, but in the process of attempting to get WSL installed, I noticed that there were only like 75 ratings for WSL in the Windows App Store for me. Yet if you go to the online store that you were just mentioning, it has like 911 ratings or something like that. So why is there a
1: really?
0: Difference? And it turns out that the App Store only shows you the ratings for your country. So my being here in Canada. So
1: you're a trendsetter up there in Canada.
0: Yeah, but it was interesting because I started comparing certain applications both on the, you know, the web version and on the version I was seeing on my local install here, and like the rating for the application itself, like 5-star, 4-star or whatever, those were different, and also the like reviews were of different numbers. So I was like, why aren't you the internet is so worldly, especially today. Why aren't you showing me just what everybody thinks, you know? So that was a weird, strange experience.
1: Yeah, that is a weird limitation. Like their opinions don't matter.
0: Yeah. And why would the country matter for like most applications? I don't know.
1: I had a pretty good experience with the Windows App Store. I had this odd thing. It happened. I could repeat it with Photoshop because I thought, let's try installing Photoshop from the App Store. That's a big one. And it is the boondoggle you'd expect. What it really is doing in the background is just downloading the Creative Cloud installer.
2: I suppose there's really only so much you can get past there, right?
1: It's kind of outside of Microsoft's control. But what was weird is three out of the five times I would go to the Photoshop app listing, the install button just wouldn't be there. If I restarted the Windows Store service or rebooted, it would be there that time. But then if I went and installed a bunch of other apps and then went back to go install Photoshop, there would be no button. No Git, no buy, nothing. Just where the button would be, nothing rendered in the UI.
2: Is this why they needed to make a new app?
1: Maybe. But then, like I said, I could get around it eventually and then discover that it's just loading the Creative Cloud installer. I also tried to install WSL from the App Store, and I clicked it, and it would spin, and I got one security prompt, one UAC prompt. I said yes, and then it would just go back to a Git button. So I'd do it again, get the UAC prompt, say yes, and then it would just go back to a Git button. So I went to the command line, and I did the WSL dash dash install or whatever it is, and it told me I need to go get a bunch of Windows features and check them and turn them on. And I'm thinking to myself,
2: oh,
1: why does WSL dash dash install not turn those Windows features on? Or why does the Git button from the Windows Store, like, why even have that if I have to go do that first?
2: I wonder if this is this a consequence of you being on home? Because
1: oh, maybe.
2: For me on Pro, like, I just went to the command line, WSL dash dash install.
1: Ah.
2: Worked first thing out of the gate.
0: I just checked while we were talking here. I'm also on Pro, and I had the same experience as Chris. I tried to install it.
2: What?
0: Yeah, yeah, various ways, and I... It took me like half an hour to go through all the different error codes. I'd get a new error, go look that up on the Windows documentation, which was...
1: thick.
0: Oh, yeah.
2: See, he's got a fight for his QA chief title here.
0: And so it took me a while to get it working. And of course, like various places suggested different things. And the documentation said like, oh, yeah, just repeat step four. And I was like, there is no step four on this whole page. So I had to go. Yeah. Anyways, it was a bit of a disaster. Eventually got it working, but it just felt like that was rough. Like they have an install button. It should just handle all that for you.
1: Another thing that's kind of out of side Microsoft's control, but so Slack and Telegram and some of these things are there, but I could never get VLC to install from the store. That's another one where the button just didn't render for me. So I ended up having to go to VLC's website. I had to go to the Element Chat website to get that. So I still did.
2: I wonder, there's probably 50, like 50. A fancier Windows, you know, it's like the MPV for Windows that
1: yeah,
2: we should be using
1: yeah,
2: instead. Or,
1: yeah, yeah, for sure, yeah. Yeah, yeah. I just, VLC I know. And some of those media players on Windows are just garbage, so I just wanted to avoid those. But so I think maybe, not 50, 70% of the apps I installed came from the App Store. I think the app itself is well done. I think it's better built than, it's definitely better built than Apple's desktop App Store for the Mac. And it's snappier and fancier than something like GNOME Software, I suppose. I don't know if its fundamental features are any better than what GNOME Software does, but it's got, you know, more swooshes and lighter
2: right,
1: and stuff.
2: Yeah.
1: I thought it was what struck me about it. One last note on the store before we move on. When you open up the store, it recommends TikTok. It recommends Acrobat Reader. It recommends iTunes and Spotify and Netflix and WhatsApp. Microsoft's apps are in here, but it was surprising to see competitors' apps just so front and center. I mean, Spotify and iTunes lead multiple different features and categories. So it's, I mean, I don't know. It doesn't feel like they're really pushing too hard on the scale like Apple does. Like Apple really pushes their stuff and Google does too. But Microsoft, the first listed app is TikTok. Second is Adobe Reader. The third is Adobe Express. The fourth is Adobe Photoshop. Fifth is Adobe Access.
2: I mean, they can just install in the background. They don't need to put it in the store.
1: Well, they do that. They do a lot more of that now. They did a lot of that, a lot of cleaning up the stuff they pre-install. A lot more junk comes along.
2: I will say, just as you were talking there, I did get VLC installed via Chocolaty. So.
1: Okay, yeah, that's the way to go.
0: Did you guys notice the AI Hub category?
1: Yes. Yeah, they have a whole section in the store.
2: Oh.
1: Just quickly, a lot of it looked like junk to me.
0: Oh, there's Moisey's, which we used to, on our drum challenge, listener Jeff and Alex and I, to deconstruct songs. So at least there's something useful in there.
1: Well, that's kind of cool.
0: I did try another app store, which it doesn't sound like you guys tried.
2: Oh.
1: There's another app store?
0: When I was doing research, I learned one of the major features for Windows 11 was the ability to run Android apps. And now these you can't find through the Windows app store, but there's a partnership with Amazon. So if you install the Amazon app store, it installs some virtualization, like the Windows subsystem for Android, if you didn't know that was a thing. I couldn't really find any useful Android applications in that store. It was mostly games. So anything I wanted to run didn't exist. But I was able to find Plex, So I was able to get Plex up and running. But then I needed a Plex Pass to actually watch anything using the Android app. So then I just gave up. But
1: what is the app launch experience like? Do you see much of the machinations of launching an Android app, or does it just pop up like an old Windows app?
0: Well, I'm seeing it in the Windows menu here, like just the regular old menu. So if I run this Plex app here, starting Windows subsystem for Android, and there's like a scrolly bar, and it's still going now that I've run it, and it takes a little while. And this is a modern laptop. But okay, now Plex is starting, and we're good. So it's definitely virtualized and shows it.
1: I'm glad you tried that. That's something I should play around with. There's a lot to get into still. But let's talk about some of the things I think they're doing well, since we just gave them a hard time for a few things. I really kind of like the tiling features. I like the way they've implemented the tiling stuff. If you hover over Maximize, you get your options, or you drag and put the mouse in the right spot, you kind of get this drop over, and it works.
2: I think in general, honestly, if we think about like the Windows desktop as like a DE in the Linux land, I'd use this on Linux. If there was a Linux version, I might consider it for some machines. Like, it's a pretty nice environment.
1: You're right. If you're just talking like the Windows management stuff.
2: Especially the new stuff. Maybe not like some of the legacy bits, but like the new
1: virtual desktops and the auto snapping. It is nice. And, you know, the other thing they've done that kind of minimizes the UI is they're really just by default hiding a lot of the system tray icons. So you don't see those unless you go manually turn them on, and it's nicer that way. Off by default should be the way to go. I thought that kind of stuff, it needs a little more power options. Like, I wanted to see, and this is not in there, something like Windows rules that Plasma has.
2: Yeah.
1: So every time I open Telegram, open it on the third virtual desktop and put it on this half of the screen. Every single time, just do that. There's nothing built into Windows to do that. There's also, although there's tools, there's nothing built into Windows to just display down in the tray what desktop you're on.
0: Mm.
1: It's a nice little thing is, you know, like in Plasma, you can put on the little little virtual desktop so you can select your desktop, like, or you can do with a GNOME extension. Something like that would be really nice so you can quickly see what desktop you're in and make it easy to swipe, and you can configure the gestures so you can do the three-finger swipe between desktops.
2: Yeah, that part's nice.
1: It's really nice. I got to say, I really like that experience. What about you, Brent? Did you struggle with it? Did you find that pretty functional?
0: I also had the similar like initial experience of thinking, yeah, this actually looks really nice, and the tiling especially caught my eye. I guess on Plasma, I'm so used to using the super key and then just like my arrow keys to move windows around between, you know, the side of the monitor and tile it to a certain place.
2: Yes.
0: And that just worked by default here.
1: Mm.
0: So I didn't have to learn like a new shortcut or anything. It was super nice. So I just instantly moved to doing it that way. What I did notice about the hovering to tile certain windows is it works in most places, but in some applications like Slack and the Docker desktop, for instance, you hover over that guy and it just doesn't do anything. So it must be using, I don't know, it's using something different that the tiling just doesn't play nicely with. And so it's not universal, but it's nice when it shows up.
1: There's this not surprising feature, because it's kind of same true for all desktops, but my God, was it true on Windows 11? What I discovered using virtual desktops is there's really no point to using virtual desktops on a low resource machine. Because mind you, I'm on a fifth gen i7. I got 8 gigs of fixed RAM. I actually got out of memory errors. It really, Windows 11 struggles with a few apps to perform with 8 gigs of RAM. And that was a little brutal, I have to be honest, in some periods. It's just trying to kind of maneuver and operate in that space. And so things like Explorer launching even can kind of be slow as the Chrome draws in. And so I had to go in and kind of turn things down, and I was able to customize, and I got rid of the widgets menu and I put the start menu back where it should be, and was able to kind of make some of that work on a lower end system. But, and I mean this with all honesty, it's just the facts. This Sputnik machine has run Linux its entire life. Like, I never even booted Windows on it when it came. Mm-hmm. I immediately wiped it. And it had elementary OS on there before I reinstalled. And I put Windows on there. And it is clearly more performant under Linux for just about every task. I mean, launching applications, just using the system feels faster. There is a noticeable performance delta on older hardware between Windows 11 and even modern Linux. So I just thought that was pretty jarring, because I didn't expect the machine to feel that slow, because I've used that machine for years and it's never felt like that before.
2: In our matrix, Tears Arm points out that I think technically maybe your hardware isn't supported by Windows 11.
1: Yeah, I get you get some notes like, well, you can join the Insider program, but just so you know, your hardware is not supported, so things could be extra breaky. But I, in a way, I got to respect the fact that I was able to do it. You know, I appreciate that they just didn't say straight up, no, you can't use this machine. No, you can't join the Insider program.
2: I wonder, there are, like, I think Ventoy has an option to disable sort of requirement checks. So I wonder if that happened or if your system was close enough that, that didn't come into play.
1: I'm not sure. I was surprised. I was surprised because I don't think there's like a TPM chip in there or anything like that.
2: For contrast, on this ThinkPad, I think Windows has been like very pleasant, super snappy. There's still little bits like updates, reboots, shutting down for some reason. It takes forever.
1: Yeah.
2: But like once it's up and going, all the window management, everything sort of like day to day, it's keeping up with the best of the Linux installs I've had, I think.
1: That's what my expectation was because honestly, a new Windows install tends to be pretty snappy. I mean, that's why people go through the trouble of reloading every now and then because you do notice a difference.
2: Yeah.
1: And it usually performs pretty well. So I don't know. All right. So let's talk about our two other objectives. Maybe we pick up the pace here. Did you get a chance, Wes, to try running a Docker container on Windows 11?
2: I sure did, yeah. And kind of what's neat, I was looking at it, I guess since WSL came around, Docker Desktop can actually hook into WSL and use it as, and I think these days now it even uses it as its default background. So once you've got WSL installed, Docker Desktop is kind of just like another way to interface to it. I tried on the WSL side to get NixOS going, and there is a sort of like a build setup you can do. I need to play more with that, and I will. But just to like not fuss with it so much, I figured I'd run a NixOS container or a Nix container via Docker Desktop, and yeah, it worked just fine. Ran a couple different test containers and worked just like you'd expect.
1: Yeah. So it's a slam dunk with Docker Desktop to a degree. Like the UI for me is very thick. I find it to be a lot of application. They want me to sign up and all this kind of crap that I hate just so I can run a container on my machine. It just seems ridiculous.
2: Nice thing there too. So like these days on the Docker website, you got it. Like they want you to like make an account and sign in to get the download for the Docker Desktop app. But you can, with Chocolaty, you can install it that way and you can bypass that part.
1: Yes. Yep. That's definitely the way to do it. But once I got it up on home, they have a peculiar limitation that totally doesn't bother me but might bother some people is that you can only run Linux containers on Windows Home. You cannot run Windows containers. In order to run Windows containers, you need full Hyper-V support, and to have full Hyper-V support, you need to have
2: Pro. Don't do anything businessy-like on this thing, okay? It's a home edition.
1: This is honestly, if they, and I hope they do one day, if they dropped this crap, this product differentiation crap with Windows, I mean, I'm fine with a Windows client and a Windows server, but outside of that, give me a break. But Docker Desktop, you know, it's fine. I got Hedge Docs up and going.
2: I assume you're kind of familiar. You've used the Docker Desktop on the Mac side already.
1: For like a hot minute.
2: Yeah.
1: You know. I first, though, and I think, Brent, you probably tried this route too, so I'll let you talk about this. I first tried to get just Docker running inside Ubuntu or Arch in a WSL environment. Did you try this route, Brent?
0: I did use Chocolaty, and I just went, Chocolaty install Docker. And I figured that that would work well. So I guess, in a way, it's attempting to do what you're saying. And I couldn't get anywhere with that. Just so many run errors. So then I figured I would then use Chocolaty to install the Docker Desktop. And that did boot up and everything. And I agree with you about the interface. I just sat there for like many minutes trying to decide like, where am I supposed to be going? The end goal I wanted was to get our website up and running, like as a developer environment, because I figured, well, that's probably the most useful thing we should be trying, right? It didn't work very well for me. It's still looping around saying preparing, and I ran into, they're like, they have a button, you know, they have one for like containers and one for, I don't know, VMs and images and stuff. And there's one called create a dev environment, which is, you know, it'll pull down a Git repository for you and stuff like that, which seems useful. And I figured that's what I'm trying to do. It does say there's a little beta tag beside that button. So I think I'm running into the, the Brent state here, because I've found several instances where it just breaks and I haven't actually gotten anywhere. So I failed this challenge, I will say.
2: Mm. I think the funny thing about Docker Desktop is like it's this whole, as you say, right, this whole GUI app. But you really just install it to get Docker on the command line, and then you can just go from there.
0: Right.
2: I will say the Windows X thing is nice. Have you been using that? Windows key plus X pulls up this little sort of like quick admin menu thing. It's got like
0: Whoa.
2: Power options, installed apps, system, device manager. Oh. And then right at the bottom, it's got a task manager, of course, but terminal and admin terminal. So it makes it really easy to just pop one of those up.
0: You kept this from us all this whole time.
1: The new Windows terminal has gotten even better. It is slow to launch on my XPS. Like I said, it's like the terminal launches, and then again, the Chrome kind of builds in, and then the environment starts. And it takes about as long as it takes me to describe it. And it's kind of painful, but it's really nice to just have an Ubuntu terminal by default. And that's been really great. So I tried to get, this is dumb, and maybe it's possible if you keep looking into it, but I tried to get Docker going inside Ubuntu in WSL2, because that's what I want. Why not just run in my Ubuntu environment? I'll just use Docker Compose, and I'll just run Docker containers inside WSL like I would on regular Linux, right?
2: Mm, yeah.
1: Well, I don't exactly know, because I couldn't be bothered, but I think it's, you know, I got an error, like something about, like, I'm not running on PID 1 or PID 0. I can't remember what the error message was, but it's essentially because it's already a virtualized environment, Docker's not happy. And I think there is guides out there to get this working. But it was kind of a red flag, because when I looked into Docker Desktop, I realized that's essentially executing in the WSL environment for me, and it's sort of the blessed way to go about it. So the route I was trying to take, I feel like, was futile ultimately, but it was like the Linux user trying to solve it on Windows. And so once I just settled on Docker Desktop, I got that part working just fine, but I only started up one container. But I feel like I probably would use that more if I were to stick with Windows, perhaps. All right, so then our very last objective, were you boys able to connect to a Linux system from the Windows system?
2: I mean, I just did it right now. I connected to one of the servers here at the studio because, with the Windows terminal and the nice little PowerShell environment and all that, like, just use SSH right on the command line by default.
1: Oh, yeah, sure, that counts. SSH absolutely counts. I didn't even think about using SSH.
2: Oh, I assume that's what you meant.
1: No, okay. Any method at all. Just any method.
2: Yeah, but SSH is right there. Yeah. I mean, just like a Linux environment.
1: That's nice. Yeah. That's surprisingly nice. What about you, Brent? Were you able to connect from Windows to a Linux machine?
0: Yeah, I'm with you, Chris. I admit I didn't think of that very simple way. I what I thought was, okay, well, I use Vorta and Borg to do backups on my laptop. I'm going to try to duplicate the same thing here in my Windows environment. Now, the recommended way of doing that, I guess they're working on a native solution to run Borg. It's a pretty Linux-y solution. They're apparently working on it, but that's not the way it's possible. So what ended up happening was I was able to run Vorta within an Ubuntu WSL instance and
1: nice.
0: Get the GUI up and everything, and I was able to do a backup using that.
2: That's neat.
1: That works.
0: Yeah, and it just in like the container, the WSL container just automatically gets the C drive and everything. So I like didn't even really have to do that much work in Vorta to get it working. It just kind of like just worked.
1: That's okay. That's good to know.
2: I think that's an interesting, like my Windows admin skills are definitely not what they once were, and they were never very good.
1: That became very apparent to me is that, oh, this stuff has changed enough. Some of the old stuff's still there, for sure.
2: Yeah. And, like, there's lots of nice admin stuff from Windows, for sure, right? Obviously, it's deployed in huge environments, and you need those controls. But it's neat, as Brent is finding out right here, that, like, with WSL, it might not work for everything, but I can port, if I had to exist in Windows, I could port some of my Linux stuff to actually get this stuff done in this environment.
1: Yes.
0: Unfortunately, the more I thought about it, the more I figured that I had just cheated and not actually achieve the objective. So I think I failed on two of our three challenges here.
1: I don't know. I think that works.
0: Oh, thanks, Chris. You're so sweet.
1: I mean, it took them some time to make that file system access work as well as it does. That was not initially so smooth. So I noticed, and this has been true for Windows forever, that by default, the Windows networking is a lot more protected. A lot more stuff is turned off by default. So I did the right thing and just turned everything on, all the auto discovery, all the DNS broadcasts, and I just let it go hog wild. And I opened up the what we used to call network neighborhood and just let it scan the whole network. Holy smokes, man. It finds in now it lists in network neighborhood web instances, other MDNS stuff it discovers. It's not just your Samba shares anymore.
2: Wow.
1: Your Hughes bridge will show up in there. Home Assistant will show up in there. Like, a lot of stuff. Some of your TV set-top boxes will show up in network neighborhood. And I double-click on the NAS here, the Linux NAS here in the studio, and I get an error message. Go figure, right? I can open up the damn Hughes bridge, but I can't connect to the Samba server. So I realized, you know, what you really do is you don't need the GUI. So I just go into the location thing, put in the old whack 172 or 192, you know, give it the address, slash the file share I want, hit enter, boom, comes right up. And I'm moving files in and out, and I'm copying photos. It worked just like you'd expect. Now, I cheated a little bit in that I already had Samba set up, but I was pleasantly surprised how much more aware it is of your network in some ways, I suppose. You know, ultimately, I also always, in the back of my mind, I'm like, are they logging this? Because it's really hard to trust this platform. There is that aspect of it, but that's just the nature of Windows, I suppose. But I had no problem doing that. I had no problem streaming videos and copying files around. I thought that all worked perfectly fine. So as far as the objectives go, I think I technically checked all the boxes there. You know, it does feel like using this, as I like to say, there is, in fact, a strategy tax. It's clear throughout the entire operating system. I mean, the fact that the widgets that are basically their MSN website from 100 years ago that they've just now widgetized, it's incredible how the two primary commercial platforms, some of their top features for their current OS releases are widgets. It's like, I can't believe we're here again. And, the way the strategy tax works out is whatever division is in the Bing division that runs those widgets and runs the MSN.com homepage, they've got enough clout now that they managed to get the frickin' start button moved and the widget button put. Now, it's just from a UI design, it's so useless that it's clearly the result of some internal power struggle to push that those widgets and that on those online services, because everything's got to be online now.
2: Yeah, it's funny. Like, I don't mind the stuff being centered now. That part, especially because, you know, like, I've had plenty of Linux UIs.
1: Chromebooks
2: like
1: do that. Yeah, people have seen that by now.
2: Right. But, like, they must know. They must have thought, right? Like, people will have it ingrained to go to this bottom left corner
1: it
2: and
1: is
2: click there.
1: Iconic. Since Windows 95, the start menu has been the iconic branding for Windows. I mean, they licensed the Start Me Up song and right. The entire thing. It's an iconic aspect of the interface. It's, if you want to say, it's like one of their contributions to the standard commercial desktop space. And they've moved it in this result. And
2: I was pleased to see you can turn it off.
1: And move it.
2: And move it, yeah.
1: You can put the start menu back.
2: Yeah. Since widgets was nothing for me without a Microsoft account, I disabled that one right away, which you can do, which is great.
1: I was way more excited than I should have been to discover that I can still right click on the C drive, go to tools, and launch something that looks an awful lot like Disk Defrag. It's now doing like SSD trimming.
2: Sure.
1: But it looks like Disk Defrag, and I love that. Check Disk is way faster now, too, by the way. Holy crap. Good Lord. And Windows Update, just as a side, they've really buried some of the driver stuff now. You really got to dig in there. Like, it had a plethora of driver updates that it recommended I install. But I would go, and I, even though I turned on like the Microsoft it would say, oh, your updates are done. And then I would dig into the UI into the advanced section and expand this menu. And I'd see like, oh, you know, if you want to install a driver for your sound card, you can. I'm like, well, that would be great. Which honestly, even after the driver was installed for the sound card, my sound still never worked until I went into the BIOS, toggled off the sound card in the BIOS, hit apply, toggled on the sound card, hit apply and rebooted. And then I came back and I had sound in Windows.
2: It is funny how many times, like, the auto discovery, the sort of like just make it work stuff has all gotten a lot better in Windows for sure. But I feel like you got to give it a couple reboots to even be sure. Like, has it, it's like sort of a round of, you know, it gets some hardware one time and then you do it another time and it gets the rest of it. I don't know. I'm never quite sure when it's actually done or when it's seen everything.
1: I don't know if I couldn't finish my thought on the virtual desktops too, but I ultimately didn't use them, even though I really like their implementation for the most part.
0: You got the swipe working and everything.
1: Yeah, but what I discovered was that, and this is true for most desktops, but when the apps are up front and they use a lot more CPU, like Element and Slack, 10 to 20%, they would hover between 10 and 20% CPU usage. And then if you minimize them, it drops to like zero and it gets a little green leaf in the task manager that says this app is saving energy. And it's like, well, okay, I guess I just have to keep. So what's the point of virtual desktops if I keep Windows open and it just slams my machine? And then, like, it, just the whole thing about just task manager still, it's good and bad. But it, ultimately, I just ultimately couldn't really use the virtual desktops because I wasn't on a computer powerful enough. But what the experience left me with was this thought of, this was better than I expected. And if I had proper hardware, I could even see myself considering using this as a work primary machine. It's like visiting an old town that you spent a lot of time in as a kid and maybe it's been 20, 30 years since you've been there, and you come back and there's lots of new buildings and new business and things have been painted. And where there was empty lots, they're now filled with really junk stores that are really flashy in your face, trying to upsell you constantly. But when you walk around the place for a day or two, you can still find the old parts of the town that you knew growing up. And some of those bits still really hold up. Honestly, services.msc, you can still hit that in there. ncpa.cpl, you can still type that in the run box and bring up the network config, right? You can still get to the event viewer. Like, that stuff is there. The command line stuff's only gotten better.
2: Yeah.
1: But there's still parts of the town

0: on hardware. It just feels so out of date. And why, for God's sake, can't I just go buy Windows Pro under my Microsoft account and then just run Windows on whatever damn machine I want? And as long as my account is authorized, I can use the machine. Like, why is it still tied to hardware? And I'm sure maybe I could lift and move that license, but what is this, 1997? And I'm installing Red Hat 5.1? I mean, give me a break. Assign it to my account, and when I log in, I'm good to go. It doesn't have to be the only model. But, like, this idea that when I want to try it for a week, and maybe I really like it, maybe I convert, but this whole thing around activating and which versions and all that, it's such a damn turnoff, and it has been forever. The very first Linux system I deployed in production at a school district was because we couldn't install Windows 2000 because we couldn't get access to a CD key that late at night. The system was down. We had to fix the network. We had to get a server installed. And we were stuck at the stupid CD key. And we said, well, let's try this Debian. Debian doesn't need a CD key. And we can use Squid. And from that moment forward, my career trajectory and that entire network's trajectory changed. And I know it sounds like a simple thing, but it's essentially restricting access to thousands of categories of people and potential enthusiasts who want to see what Microsoft's been cooking up and they want to try it out. So the all of the stupid chicken different product versions and the crap activation and the tying it to hardware and somehow, and then the way they try to make it all work by somehow knowing that my Sputnik machine from 100 years ago had a Windows 7 license on there, so they're activating, it's creepy. And then you combine it with the metrics and you combine it with all the tracking and all the strategy tags, and it just ultimately ends up not being a system that I want to use. But if they started taking care of just a couple of these really obvious problems, they actually have a really good system now. There's a lot of things I liked about Windows. And it's nice to have the app compatibility and then also have a terminal that has Arch and Ubuntu running at the same time. That's nice stuff. There's just those problems there, I think. But do you think you're going to stick with it on that machine and keep it? I mean, you got a nice setup.
1: Yeah, I don't know that I'll be booting into it a ton. I might leave it around just for the odd thing that doesn't work in Wine. You know, occasionally that's useful. And it is nice to check in and play around. But I don't think it's quite at a place where I'm going to have as much fun with it. I think I could see it maybe taking the place. Like, I'd be a little torn right now, honestly, if I was, let's say I'm getting a new job and they don't offer Linux, but I could get a Mac or a Windows machine. Now, the Mac hardware might be what actually would sell me, especially with the, you know, the new era of chips. But assuming I could get like a, you know, taking that factor out, I might be torn to just take Windows because I think I could make a lot work.
0: What about you, Brent? You going to keep it on the framework any longer or are you putting Nix back on there?
2: Like, I stuck Nix in there. Yeah, I realized my approach, and I think this is just because of familiarity, but I realized my approach was just to install all of the things I love about Linux. So, like, I, you know, threw Kate on there and Firefox, of course, but that's not Linux specific. And so I was just kind of reproducing everything that I've done in Linux. And my last experience where I had a job at a local food co-op where they were like, this Linux thing you want to run? No. Just use this ancient computer with Windows. I don't know. I did the same thing. I just like tried to recreate the environments that I wanted, and I didn't hardly use any of the locally available software. And so I guess I'm just adding layers to running the software that I want to in this way. So that doesn't really make any sense. I should just go straight to Linux.
0: Just run Linux.
2: Yeah, exactly. I think it is at a point now where, like, I expected to hate myself a lot more this week for having done this, you know, for having used Windows and suffering through it. But I didn't suffer as much as I thought I would. So there's, you know, a possibility there. But, I mean, why?
0: Collide.com/unplugged. If you're in IT or security, listen to this. Because I think if this was around back in my day, I might not have left IT. Because this problem where you're constantly battling things that get brought on by the end users through phished credentials or, you know, compromised software, or maybe they just didn't have any malware protection and they're on the Windows desktop and they go on the wrong website, like that kind of stuff constantly happening, constantly inundating IT. And honestly, it makes it hard to be compliant as well if you're in that particular sector. I was in banking and then I was in the medical sector, and compliance was a big part of what we had to manage. And it's not the user's fault. It's inadequate tooling and inadequate preventative measures. And that's where Collide comes in. They are the solution to this problem. That's why I'm like, man, maybe I could have stuck around a little longer, because not only do they help your users preemptively solve these problems before they connect

0: the network, and they can send them messages on in a DM or something like that to help walk them through and send them like a knowledge base article. 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
1: We received a nice present in the mail from our podcast this week, but it's not here in Canada. It's over there at the studio. Gents, you want to do an unboxing?
0: Yes. Yes. I'm very excited about this. It arrived on Friday. Eric sent this in. Thank you, Eric. Oh, yeah. Yeah, there you go. Get the unboxing experience. Oh, nicely done, Wes.
2: Oh, there's a note in here.
0: Oh, all right. Do you want to read the note to us?
2: Thank you, Jupiter Broadcasting. Hello, Chris. I know you've heard me say this before, but I'm so thankful for Jupiter Broadcasting, opening my eyes to the exciting possibilities of how far we can take open source software and how Linux would eventually bring immense value to both my career and my podcasting and Linux adventures. And if that wasn't enough, I also have to thank you for discovering Value for Value Podcasting 2.0. This Atari VCS was begging for a new home, and I dare say you and the JB crew are going to have a load of fun with it. One small bit of history. While I had a little time to play with the console itself, the gamepad included in this package was a huge part of my online hotshot racing adventures with Martin Wimpress and a merry band of racing enthusiasts.
0: Oh, that's great. What a great way to use the VCS.
2: And speaking of open source, this letter was written with a completely open source stack, and the source is available on a GitHub repo. That stack is KDE Neon, RStudio, publishing engine called Corto, okay. And powered by R, of course.
0: Of course, Eric. Neat. Can I see that? Thank you, Eric. Oh, wow. This is...
2: It's a beautiful, well-typeset letter. I mean, gosh.
0: We could use this as a JB, standard... header, this is nice.
2: I think
0: thank
2: we
0: you,
2: can
0: Eric.
2: Go find the GitHub, so there we go.
0: Using KDE Neon 2204. Thank you, Eric, from our podcast. All right, let's. So we have the VCS in the box. Now, listeners, you may remember, I backed the VCS when it first launched, and I never ended up receiving my unit. So this is the completion of a journey. Very excited, too, because this is going to be so awesome for the Notes PC project. Here we go. Wes Payne, what do we have? Oh, there it is. It's smaller than I expected. It's... not much bigger than a shoebox, actually. It's a big pair of shoes, but...
2: yeah, maybe you got long feet over there.
0: Yeah.
2: Well, you go.
0: All right. Wow. He even included the original packaging. How about that? It's a very retro-looking packaging, too. And they have asteroids on the box inside. That's adorable.
2: And also included here, we've got a wireless modern controller. I think two of those.
0: Okay.
2: Oh. One controller and one wireless classic joystick.
0: Okay. Yeah, wow. Okay, so here's the PC. I'll put the box down. PC's even smaller, obviously. He's even got the original plastic wrap. Can you believe this? This is as close as I was ever going
2: to
0: get.
2: Attention to detail here is wild.
0: There it is. After all these years, there it is.
2: It's a nice looking box.
0: It is. It is.
2: Would look at home, next to a TV in your living room or your desk.
0: Or in your garage as a Notes PC with a dot matrix printer that I just ordered off of eBay. And, if I go out there and did a little gaming, too, that's not going to hurt anybody.
2: So is it going to have, a launch and then also a wireless classic joystick?
0: Yes, I think
2: those are the input methods.
0: Yeah, the dot matrix printer, that's it. No mouse, nothing else.
1: Chris, can you describe what's in your hand for us, for those of us who are not in the room?
0: So the VCS it's almost like if you were to find a micro VCR, right? It's just really small, kind of pizza box style with rounded edges and then orange back to it where it has Ethernet and HDMI out and the power connector. So all the ports are on the back of it, two USB, HDMI, Ethernet, and then a DC plug. And then it's got a USB port on the front, too.
2: Two of them.
0: Tucked away there.
2: Controllers, probably, right?
0: Aha, uh-huh, sure, that makes sense. The size, though, is what surprises me. It's a little bit larger than the NUC Skull Edition.
2: That's the power button sound.
0: That's the power button. That's really cool. Thank you very much, Eric, from the R Podcast. Go check out the R Podcast, everybody, if you're interested in the R language. He does great work over there. He's very dedicated. I have a follow-up thing, too. Olympia Mike sent us some goodies last week.
2: Yeah.
0: And he sent this USB speaker that we were talking about. And he sent me a correction after the show. This is even cooler than we thought. So this is a USB speaker surface thing. You plug it in, and then you put it down on a surface, and it turns that surface into the speaker.
2: Whoa. So we could turn Brent into a speaker?
0: Yeah, in his skull. Maybe if and if he opens his mouth, it'll probably be really loud. We'll try it at Linux Fest. We'll see. Maybe that's how we'll have some podcasts playing. Thank you, everybody. It is a special kind of thrill to get that VCS just because that's the one that got away. That's the one that got away. And we will put it to good work. Hopefully have it set up in the next day or so. I'm really excited about that. If you want to send us an email, you can go over to linuxunplugged.com/contact. You can always ask for the address to the studio there if you've got something you think we might be interested in. And we always love hearing from you. Thank you, everybody who does write in to the show.
3: And now it is time for Le Boost.
0: Yes, it is. And Deleted came in as our baller this week with 135,801 sats using Fountain. And he has a Spaceball amount, so we are introducing the Spaceball boost.
4: So the combination is 1, 2, 3, 4, 5. That's the stupidest combination I ever heard in my life!
0: Thank you very much, Deleted, for boosting in. We need more Spaceballs. We need more Spaceballs in our life, and I gotta rewatch Spaceballs. I think the kids would like it, too. Maybe I'll watch it on the flight to El Salvador.
2: Cyber Gray boosts in with 123,456.
0: That's well, the Spaceballs. That's also the Spaceballs boost. What is the chances of that? All right.
4: So the combination is 1, 2, 3, 4, 5. That's the stupidest combination I ever heard in my life.
0: I got to watch Spaceballs this week.
2: Cyber Gray went on, digging all this mini PC love. I started with a mini PC home lab, then moved to Proxmox, but running Plex in a dedicated device had me running back to a cheap, used NUC.
0: Mm.
2: Plus, who can say no to the QuickSync capability?
0: Mm-hmm.
2: By the way, someone from work recognized the JB stickers on my water bottle, and it made my week. Great show, guys. P.S. This is a zip code boost, believe it or not. Just remove the one.
0: All right.
2: So that makes it 23456, which is a postal code in Virginia Beach, Virginia.
0: Well, hello, Virginia Beach, Virginia, Cyber Gray. Nice to have you boosting in. That's great. Every now and then we get notes like, I was wearing my JB hoodie and somebody recognized me. It's like, you're in the club.
2: Yeah.
0: You get it. Let's talk about Linux really quick. That's great.
1: John A. came in with 98,951 sats from Castomatic. I was hoping to make the Luplug today, but something came up, so I'm just sending these boosts instead.
2: Aww. Oh,
0: thank you, John A. You get it. You know, like when I see those boosts from John, I saw it come in this morning as I was prepping the show, and it gave me like that little, literally a boost. I'm like, he gets it. You know, coming in the mumble room, that's some value for value. Sharing the show, that's value for value. And boosting in and sharing a little treasure is value for value. And John A., we really appreciate you. Looking forward, I hope, right? You said he's coming to Linux Fest, I hope. I hope. I know he's a little.
2: That's fine. Let's hope.
0: Got to come over here before the, you know, snow comes. Tech Noise comes in with 83,642 sats using Fountain. A zip code boost for the Windows episode. Somebody's been paying attention. My day job has me managing a lot of Windows, so I think I'm switching over from Linux. Any tips for the transition? Should I bother with Active Directory if I have a few systems? And by the way, it's a zip code boost there, Wes.
2: 83642. That seems to be a postal code in Ada County, Idaho. A little neighbor, huh?
0: Oh, a local.
2: Fun.
0: Yes. Well, maybe we'll see you at Linux Fest too, Tech Noise. Okay, so tips for the transition. If you're coming from Linux, you're going to want to use the new Windows terminal because all the other terminals that I used on Windows were garbage. So give that a go. Sounds like chocolatey.
2: Yeah.
0: That's a big go. Active Directory. That is a tricky one. I suppose if you had 3 or 4 Windows boxes, but you could also, if you want to, just use the Microsoft online account stuff. I mean, if you're going in all on Windows.
2: That's true. I hear Ansible works well on Windows these days too, so that might be another option for some things.
0: That could be a good one. You know, if you're already using Ansible for other things, that could be a good one.
2: But, you know, Active Directory is pretty common, so I'd be surprised if you didn't end up with it eventually. Mm-hmm.
0: I would be tempted too, just because both Fedora and Ubuntu have pretty easy integration with Active Directory now. I've been able to do it in SUSE in the past, so I mean, Technoise, try it and boost in. Let us know if it works, because I do like the idea of centralized login, and then you wouldn't have to bother with all the online account stuff either.
2: Grounded Grid boosts in with 50,000 cents. Another listener suggested a Morse code clip for ham radio-related boosts. On the air with Morse code, we have our own sort of language. Think chat lingo, but from the 1800s. My favorite farewell is C-U-A-G-N for see you again. With this in mind, I suggest the only farewell appropriate in the LUP community, C-U-N-S for see you next Sunday. I'll send my hand-keyed recording through the contact form.
0: Oh, I look forward to that. C-U-N-S. I don't know, but is that any easier than just saying see you next Sunday?
2: Try it and find out.
0: Okay, all right.
1: VT52 came in with two, what are we calling these? Grandpa Duck boosts?
0: For a McDucks? Total,
1: McDucks. For a total of 44,444 sats.
5: Things are looking up for old McDuck.
1: And they have a confession. I've never actually set up a hardware terminal. I felt a little guilty after suggesting something I've not personally run, so I acquired a Wyze WY55 in glorious All the Feels Green for about $150. It shows up tomorrow. I'll let you know how it goes.
0: Yes, please do. I'm looking up the specs of this thing right now. That's a classic piece of hardware right there.
1: He sent some extra info here. The RS-232 can go over Cat 5 or 6. Unassisted, you can supposedly get run lengths around 100 feet, but with a booster, you can get up to 1 kilometer.
2: Wow.
1: And finally, they say it's worth setting up Linux to expose a serial console, even if you don't have a terminal. I've used a USB null modem cable plugged into my phone to recover my headless home server after making some, let's say, ill-considered config changes.
2: That does sound like a nice backup.
0: It does. You know, where I would think maybe I would use that is maybe my Odroid at home that's in a booth with it's all sealed up. And if it crashes, I bet, which it hasn't yet, but if it were to crash, I'd have to like fetch a keyboard over USB and an HDMI monitor of some kind of have it all like awkwardly propped on the booth while I'm trying to work on it. You know, a serial cable that you could run quite a ways back to your laptop where you could just sit comfortably does sound really nice. That's kind of a fun project idea, I think. Techolarian writes in with 24,522 sats coming in from Fountain. It's a zip boost. Listener for about 8 years. This is my first time reaching out. I'd previously had Pis, but was recently able to get some HP ProDesk 400 G5s from work, so I'm moving over to them. They have a 9th-gen Intel, and they can be found for around $100 also. So I'm probably not going to get a Pi 5. Yeah, that's a pretty nice setup.
2: I think the foundation might be coming after us with all of our talking people out of Pi 5s.
0: I know.
2: So, yeah, 24522, postal code in Virginia. We got another Virginia check-in. This time it's somewhere near Appomattox.
0: Hello, Appomattox, Virginia. And thank you, Techlarian, for boosting in. I feel like we did get some negative takes on our Pi 5 coverage. Maybe we'll do a follow-up on that at some point.
2: But until then, Fuzzy Mistborn boosts in with 22,222 sets.
5: This old duck still got it.
2: Oh man, I'm feeling so embarrassed now. The AC adapter I gave Alex, and now Brent, was the one I had lying around when I shipped it out, and I didn't realize it made that horrible sound. The normal adapters are much smaller than that one and run about $15 on Amazon or eBay. Here's some sats for Brent to go replace it all.
0: Oh, Mistborn. That's really nice.
1: Yeah, my main intention was not to make you feel bad. And it still works wonderfully, despite the slight, you know.
0: Mistborn shouldn't mistake. Our intention was to rib Alex.
1: Yeah, actually. Yeah. Because, you know, he was traveling and he pulled out this 1 liter PC, which was very impressive, out of his bag. And I was like, he flew with this giant, you know, relatively, you know.
0: I had not considered that
2: he's
0: part.
2: A crafty gentleman.
1: And then he reached his hand into the bag again and pulled out this equally giant, like, AC adapter. And it was just quite a funny scenario. So that's what I was laughing at.
0: Yeah, he had to legit trade off, like, probably didn't bring some things so he could fit that.
1: Like,
0: you know?
1: A Steam Deck? Oh, no, he did bring that.
0: He did. Oh, he did?
1: Yeah, yeah.
0: He did, good. Good, good, good.
2: Mistborn went on to say, I will say, though, that I love the small micro form factor PCs. I've standardized on some Dell Optiplex with 6th-gen Intel CPUs, and they perform great as workstations. I've also used them to run Blue Iris for a time while I was moving things around in my setup. Just bought another on eBay for $45 the other day. No, I don't have a problem. I swear.
0: Yeah, no, I think you don't. I think you're onto something. Keep it up. And thank you for the support, Fuzzy. We really appreciate it.
1: Now, Marchie boosted in with 20,000 sats with Castomatic. I listened to JB on and off for a while, but Wes on TechSnap is what really converted me. I honestly think I never missed a minute since then, and I appreciate everything that all the hosts do, and Chris, of course, you rule. However, Wes is my hero. Seriously.
2: Aww.
1: I know shows are at a premium, but if we could get Wes talking more in LUP pre-shows, for instance, even just getting his balanced and expert take on Hacker News top stories, I'd love it. Thank you all.
2: Oh, Marchie, so sweet.
0: We all love Wes. We were joking earlier that maybe we'll have Wes call in on his, because a lot of times the pre-show kicks off while Wes is still driving up, because the commute can vary depending on, you know, traffic or whatever.
2: And a lot of factors,
0: yeah,
2: it seems.
0: Yeah. How the morning goes and when we're starting the stream and all of that. So we joked maybe we'd have Wes call in, you know, and do the drive chat with us. But we agree, Marchie, Wes is the best. 412 Linux comes in with 5,100 sats using Fountain. It says, greetings. On the Pi 5, I've owned every Pi, and I don't have the same enthusiasm for the Raspberry Pi 5. I'll buy it mainly for collecting purposes, I suppose. I believe the Pi shortage, or maybe better, the competition and lack of updated Pi storage options has left me meh overall on the Pi 5. I was really hoping for better storage options. We have multiple Beelink products, and they have been great. My kiddos have Endless OS running on a Beelink N9095. No issues. I recently purchased a Ryzen 7 version, and it's fantastic. It even has USB 4, which has been great with my eGPU.
2: Oh, wow.
0: How about that? I spent about $450. I got 8 cores, 32 gigs of RAM, 2 terabytes of storage, and he's using an eGPU. He says it's a sleeper product. Also, not to self-promote, but go check out 412linux.io for more details.
2: I think we will be.
0: Yes. 412linux.io. Thank you very much, 412linux. That's some great feedback. I had no idea that the Ryzen 7 version had USB 4. I mean, that with Ryzen is...
2: I want to try that.
0: That's huge. Yeah.
2: Show mascot, the Golden Dragon, boosts in with a row of ducks. Just a few more weeks to Minifest.
0: Yes! Yes, looking forward to seeing the dragon. He's going to be bringing a miniature mascot with him, so we got that covered. It's going to be great.
1: Bear454 boosted in with 5,000 sats. Hey, my current HP Color LaserJet is the best printer I've ever owned. It was preceded by a long line of perpetually disappointing inkjets, which never lived up to the second best printer I've ever owned, which is a Gorilla/Banana GX100. My dad bought it for our Timex Sinclair 1000 originally. It hammered out lists and school reports and dithered artwork for years, first with the Timex, then a TI-994A. A Commodore 128, and finally a TRS-80 Model 3. It wasn't put out of service until we got our first clone PC and a very disappointing inkjet print.
0: Bear sent me a version of this Matrix printer that he found on eBay.
2: Oh.
0: So I went ahead and pulled the trigger. I don't know if it's in full working condition. They said it's untested, but after the praise like that, so I'm going to pair that with the VCS. It's going to be incredible. I'm really looking forward to it. We'll do a future episode on it. Thank you, Bear, for the boost. Gene Bean comes in with 7,000 sats using Castomatic. Just sending some support and trying to avoid the unfortunate total that results from sending 3 rows of ducks in an episode. Maybe the number. You got to watch that numerology sometimes.
2: K-Mogged boosts in with 5,000 sats. First, always look for the neglected PCs for projects like this. I had a need for a small display PC I could use instead of switching to my personal machine while working. I had a eureka moment and dusted off my old Samsung Slate 7 PC. This was from an era when they tried to make Windows 7 be a tablet. Of course, I installed NixOS.
0: Yes.
2: On eBay, I saw a lot of 10 for $249, or you can get one with a dock for less than $100. The dock fully functions. I don't know if the camera works, but this could work as a home assistant dashboard.
0: Aha. My thoughts exactly, K-Mogged, when you said you could get a batch of them for $249. Even if only 8 out of the 10 or 7 out of the 10 worked, you could put them all over the place and all have them as home assistant dashboards. That's a great tip. Thank you for the boost.
1: Mr. Pibb came in with a row of ducks. Thanks for the review. I'll pass and save the Pi supply for someone else. The Beelink products, though, those look cool.
0: We're going to get a note from Evan here pretty soon, I think. Dar Devlin's back. 16,500 sats, too, using Castomatic. I say no to no NixOS challenge and absolutely no to a Windows challenge.
6: Whoops.
0: Sorry,
6: oops,
0: man. Sorry. But he says, after you guys have talked, Chris specifically has talked about the corporate strategy tax so often, what about a challenge with no corporate tax November? No mention of Red Hat, Oracle, SUSE, Ubuntu, Canonical, or any corporations. Instead, just stick with Nix, Arch, and maybe give Debian the credit it deserves with a proper review. And then he goes on to say, you guys could leave the news section exempt because that's going to be kind of hard right there, right? But everywhere else in the episode, no corporate tax product allowed.
2: That's an interesting idea.
0: Yeah. I mean, I feel like we delivered. You know, we had several people boost in. It takes a couple of suggestions before we take it seriously. But we had a few people boost in, say you should do the Windows challenge, and we went all in on it. I want to hear this idea a little more refined, I think, because it's not that out of step for us to do an episode on Nix, Arch, or Debian. It's just we mix it in with everything else.
2: Yeah. How else? How can we take it to the next level?
0: Yeah. I'd like ideas on that. I'd be down for a whole month, though. How do you even keep that interesting? I don't know.
2: Maybe we could do it around the holidays when we have, some themed episodes to fill
0: true,
2: in.
0: True.
2: Soltros boosts in with 10,000 sats. I have two x86 servers running Intel i7-2600s, 16 gigs of RAM each. One runs my home infrastructure, Nextcloud VMs, containers, etc. And the other runs Plex and Jellyfin as a backup. Got both for under $100. Way better than the Pi 5 at this point.
0: Yeah. How many of us are running Plex and Jellyfin at the same time?
2: It's great that they can just work together like that.
0: That is true. I just thought I was the one weirdo out. But now I see Soltros is doing it too, and he's weird with me. I wonder if are other people running both of them at the same time? Is this a thing multiple people are doing? Let me know. Boost them and tell me. That is a really nice setup. An i7-2600 and 16 gigs of RAM is going to make a nice little Nextcloud box or something. You know, that's all you really need, or Plex and Jellyfin. Thank you, Soltros, for the boost. Thank you, everybody, for boosting in. That helps support this individual production. Your boosts use something called the splits technology. So editor Drew gets a split. We each individually get a split. And some of the developers of the podcasting 2.0 apps out there, as well as the podcast index, get a split. So we're financing a lot of people, and it's all just transparent right there in the RSS feed. So your support goes far and wide, I guess, through the magic of splits. And this week, we had 18 boosters. And we stacked 656,594 sats, which is really, really impressive. I was kind of concerned after the performance we had last week that maybe we'd have some sustainability issues, because that's one of the things we're watching with this experiment is it sustainable? And we're growing it, and we're growing it right as, you know, the next ad season comes. And it's just really very exciting to watch this come together. We appreciate everybody who supports through boosting. You can do that directly with a new podcast app. They're really slick, lots of new features. For me, it's a little bit like distro hopping. I try Podverse and Fountain, and I'm using Podfans right now. I'm podcast catcher hopping, but it's all the same standards, right? And then you can boost in directly. It's pretty fun. If you want to keep your app and our statistics suggest you might, then just get Albi, getalbi.com. You top that off over the Lightning Network. You can do it directly in the app or something like the Cash App or RoboSats or Strike. It's a standard. It's an open network. Get the sats into Albi. You go over to the podcast index, and you can use their website to boost in, and then you don't got to switch apps. It's not the most popular way, but it is an option. There are other ways to do it as well without having to switch apps, but that's a pretty easy one. We'll put links to all of this in the show notes. And thank you to everybody who streams out there as they listen. Those sats are coming in all the time. I open up the dashboard, and I just doop, doop, doop. I see some batch of sats coming in, and we really appreciate that. And we'll have more on that in the future. And we also want to take a moment and thank our members who support the ongoing production. So the Boost, they're supporting this particular episode, and that's extremely, extremely appreciated. But what the members are doing is giving us a foundation, an ongoing foundation, so we know this production cost is covered. We know this particular aspect is covered. We know the show can actually go out. The lights can stay on. That's massive, because what it does, the combination of the two come together to make our audience the biggest customer. And that means from a business standpoint, from a motivation standpoint, from a what we spend our time on standpoint, it's the audience. And, you know, been doing this for almost 16, 17, 18 years. I don't want to do it any other way. I want to do it for the audience and by the audience. And I think when you look around what's going on with the media, especially like the coverage of Sam Altman and OpenAI, you really appreciate why independent tech media is extremely important. And the sponsor-funded stuff isn't telling you the full story. Thank you, everybody out there who does that. And Wes, you brought in a last minute pick. We were trying to debate what we should pick this week, and you got one.
2: Yeah, it's not new, and probably most folks and you Windows users out there know about it, but how about the Sys Internals suite?
0: Still solid as ever. Absolutely installed this. They have now like a power tool that keeps your system awake, which you can invoke too. So if you're going to be running some tasks and you don't want the power management to kick in, one of the little tools you can install with their power toys and the Sys Internal stuff, both of which are great, will solve some of that. But the Sys Internals really lets you dig in and get stuff that like maybe you're kind of used to from Linux.
2: You can install it with Chocolaty as well. So that's nice. So I got that going real quick.
0: Of course.
2: And then even though I hadn't signed into a Microsoft account, there was still a bunch of like OneDrive stuff in the background running in the Sys tray and like, you know, taking over Explorer, which I didn't need. I wasn't going to sign into it. And Sys Internals in the like startup and features stuff you can control. So I just went in there and toggled it all off.
0: That's a great pick. Sys Internals and PowerToys combined together is probably like one of the extra installer options they might as well add. Add another index to that disk, boys, because you might as well make a pro install have that stuff on there. It's pretty good. I think it's mandatory for a Windows install. We'll put a link to that in the show notes. And let us know your thoughts on the state of Windows. Did we miss something? Is there something we should have tried? Also, there's rumors that Windows 12 will be subscription only.
2: Oh, no. Is this our last Windows review ever?
0: I don't know. I mean, I think there's room for a different way to buy and license Windows, but I don't want to pay monthly.
2: I'm going to have to start expensing it to the show, huh?
0: Yeah, right. It's a tax write-off. You tell us, too. Could you see a future, maybe? And I'm wondering if you guys, maybe we'll talk about this later in the post-show. Could you see a future where there's a Windows subsystem for Linux? And what I mean by that is you have a standard Linux install in Ubuntu or a Fedora, and then Microsoft is packaging up either via Docker or some other method a subsystem for Windows that lets you run Windows app and build Windows apps. Because so much of what we, all of us, were taking advantage of was bringing our Linux stuff to Windows. And what Brent said earlier rings true for me. It's like, well, why not just run Linux? And I think more and more developers are going to be thinking that way. So why not just run Linux and then run the one or two Windows apps you actually need through a subsystem? And then Microsoft could begin deprioritizing the Windows system over time and focusing on the Windows subsystem for Linux. And it'd actually be properly named. You could still call it WSL. So it's a win-win for everybody. Let us know. Do you think I'm crazy? Boost in or send us an email. We'd like to know your thoughts. And we're also looking forward to seeing everybody at Linux Fest Northwest. That, of course, is coming up really, really soon. And you can always join us live. We do the show on Sundays at noon Pacific, 3 p.m. Eastern at jblive.tv. Last but not least, links to what we talked about are at linuxunplugged.com/531. Thanks so much for joining us on this week's episode. We'll see you next Sunday. All right, so do you think I'm crazy, or could there one day be a Microsoft piece of software made by Microsoft? Maybe it's even open source up on GitHub. It's a package they distribute, or it's a container, and you put it on certain Linux distributions, and you can just run Windows apps.
2: So this is almost like their own version of Wine, like a Windows environment that can run on top of the Linux kernel.
0: But maybe it goes as far as they submit a few upstream patches to the kernel, to Linux, to make this work real smooth.
2: It does make me think of the sort of the audience theories that have been going for a while of like, what if Windows was pivoted to a Linux base? They dropped their own custom kernel, but they kept kind of the top layer.
0: See, I'm thinking the next version of that theory. I'm not picturing the Windows desktop environment on top of like a Debian base or whatever. Mm. I just don't think they're going to do that. It's too much of them shipping GPL software. But I could see them releasing, like they do VS Code, like they do a bunch of other stuff for Linux.
2: It's like RHEL's UBI, but like a Windows version?
0: Exactly. Huh. Exactly. And with a more desktop focus, you could actually run desktop applications and it would, you know, because they've done a lot of the plumbing for WSL too, so you can run Linux GUI applications. It's kind of like a reverse of that work.
2: I mean, no, I don't think this is going to happen, but I would love for it to. And I would sure as heck try it and probably keep it around.
6: You almost had him there. I think my biggest question would be, what would you run? Like, you could argue VS Code, but that already, you know, that works fine. And so where would you go? Games?
2: We kind of already got that solved.
0: You already got that with Proton. But that's a better solution.
2: But it might meet some edge case.
0: Could
2: if it
0: be
2: had
0: more
2: good
0: complete.
2: Performance. Yeah.
0: Yeah.
2: Or like for anti-cheat stuff, maybe it still wouldn't work, but would it have more of a chance?
0: I think that's the question to the audience. What would you run? Hello, friends, and welcome into your weekly Linux talk show. My name is Chris.
2: My name is Wes.
6: And my name is Brent.
0: Hello, gentlemen. Well, coming up on the show today, Canonical recently announced a brand new project with the goal to create an immutable desktop out of their Ubuntu Core project. So today, we're going to give the all-snap distro a try, the Ubuntu Core desktop. 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
8: Hello, Brent.
0: Nice to see the showing popping back up now that we're getting on our regular schedule. Hello to all of you up there in the quiet listening too. Nice to see some familiar faces in there, some long timers stopping in today.
2: Aw.
0: I'm really looking forward to today's topic because Brent and I were just kind of talking on the live stream that this is one of those episodes where we were all kind of geeking out at the same time over we basically spent our whole weekend playing with Ubuntu Core and then chatting in real time while we were trying different stuff and giving each other hot tips and challenging each other to try different things. So this is one of those episodes that we spent the whole weekend just playing around with, and we're really looking forward to sharing what we found. So let's start with a bit of show news in housekeeping. And Brent's going to be in Berlin coming up on July 22nd, maybe the week after. That's still kind of in flex, right, Brent?
6: I think it's fair to those who are trying to attend to lean heavy on July 22. If that needs to change, or maybe I'll just have two meetups. I mean, that's what happened last time. We'll be sure to let you know. So please join the Berlin Buds Matrix room if you can. There's information streaming in there constantly and lots of suggestions on places to eat and places that I didn't try last time or see last time. So join us in there and updates will be shared. But please also RSVP on the meetup page so we have an idea of how many people might be interested. And I will update as soon as we get, you know, solid location and all of that stuff. But we'd love to see you if we can.
0: It's going to be great. Berlin's so much fun. Brent had to go back and do it again. Just also a couple of network developments we want you to be aware of. We're trying something brand new with our Office Hours show, which is a show that we make specifically for the Jupiter Broadcasting community. We have details at office.hair/32, and we're going to a full value-for-value model. No sponsorships on that, and we'll have milestones that we have that we're looking for production releases. And all the details and the brand new format are in Office Hours 32. And we'll have more details in 33 as well. It's a big experiment. So if you're curious to see what we're experimenting with, check it out over there. It's stuff that now you don't have to hear about at Linux Unplugged too. And then one last thing that we want you to know about, because this one may impact the show a little bit. During this ad apocalypse summer that we seem to be entering, it is ad winter for podcasts, and the industry is going through some big shifts in the way that advertising is done. And so while these transitions are taking place and while we kind of want to determine the best route for Linux Action News and while we're looking for the right sponsors, we don't currently have them for Linux Action News, we're putting it on hiatus. We're calling it a summer break. We're hoping it's just for the summer. It's really that is going to be driven by the ad market. And we have more details in Linux Action News 299. So linuxactionnews.com/299. And what we're going to do in the meantime is if there's a big story that really deserves some attention, we'll probably just start Linux Unplugged off with that story. Kind of like we used to do back in the old days. We'd kind of talk about one or two major news stories. And when Linux Action News started, we kind of took that out a lot. We're going to kind of bring it back for a little bit while Linux Action News is on hiatus. We'll miss it already.
2: I sure do.
0: Have you realized this is the first week that we're not doing it?
2: Yeah. It's odd.
0: It's weird. It's weird. The timing worked out because it's a self-hosted week for me. So it gave me a little more bandwidth. So that's nice too.
2: I was about to say, you know, I don't. And it's not going to be really a hole. It's more of a question of, well, what's going to decide to fill that time?
0: Probably self-hosted. I wonder, though. We'll see. I'm kind of using the opportunity of slow ads. Instead of trying to go crazy and just ram a bunch of different stuff in and get a bunch of deals, I'm going to just kind of live leaner and meaner as long as I can. I might not be able to sustain it for very long, and use that downtime to kind of just, I don't know, have a little more bandwidth in life and just see what happens. Because I don't really know. It's been so long. I don't
2: lean into the things you're trying to do.
0: Yeah,
2: you've got a lot going on.
0: I mean, you know, Linux Action News is every week, and it was at episode 299. This show's every single week, right? So just that alone is a lot to keep up with, and then you sprinkle in office hours and self-hosted and anything extra that we're doing, and it's a lot. So I thought,
2: Plus, we got Star Trek to watch.
0: Yeah, while the things are slow, I'll pull back a little bit, and then when things pick back up, we'll come back with Linux Action News 300. We just wanted y'all to be aware of that because you may hear us talking about some news stories if something's worth discussing in a future episode of Linux Unplugged, and that's kind of where you'll find that in the meantime. So just a few weeks ago, Canonical announced they are extending the Ubuntu Core project into the desktop realm, and that this would be their foray into an immutable desktop completely based on snaps. Now, Ubuntu Core, that's been around for a really long time, and here's how Canonical pitches it.
8: Ubuntu Core is an app-centric embedded operating system based on Ubuntu from Canonical. All components are containerized in snaps with the benefit of a lean footprint, security hardening, and composable system images. It is trusted by IoT leaders to realize their project with an app-centric Ubuntu. Developers can focus on building apps, while low-level components are provided and maintained by Canonical. This enables teams of any size to build highly secure embedded devices quickly and cost-effectively.
0: And we've been following this immutable desktop trend for quite a while. We've talked about Silverblue on the show. We've talked about Nix and some other OS tree-based ones. I think another one we've mentioned before on the show is Endless. And this is Canonical's take on it. And they're enabling it all with snaps. And the promise that they write, this is something that was posted on their blog by Oliver Smith a few weeks ago. The promise they write is enabling the easy swapping out of different components. They say security, it's more difficult for malicious software to make changes to the system. They claim also that they believe this will be more stable because system files can't be altered or deleted by accident. It's also reproducible, so you can have OSs that have identical builds from boot to boot. And it's manageable, you know, especially if you tie it in with something like Juju or if you just manage snaps centrally. They say it has a lot of benefits. There are some drawbacks, some reduced flexibility, some limited compatibility. It needs more storage in some cases, and the developer experience is a little more complicated. But, you know, it seems that this is their attempt to kind of say this is our offering, and we think we can start with Ubuntu Core and build the desktop on top of that. And I'm kind of actually surprised this wasn't already a thing. But Ubuntu Core has really had that IoT focus. It's really had that server-side focus.
2: Yeah, I mean, it's just a very different experience. I hadn't used it for a long time, so I figured I'd try it as part of this just little experiment. And when you first stand up a regular Ubuntu Core system, it doesn't even have a normal setup process. It sort of auto-expands, configures things, and then presents you with a prompt to log in with your Canonical Ubuntu Pro ID, which it'll then use to fetch from your account an SSH key that it'll configure for the box, and then you can log into it.
0: Yeah,
2: but there's no regular TTY.
0: You got to use your Canonical single sign-on account.
2: And you can tell it's optimized for some specific, you know, edge IoT type applications where you've got the stuff out there in the fields. It's going to call home anyway. It's going to get configured. But that makes maybe the transition to using at least some of that in the desktop space a little more, you know, obviously they've got the snap side, but there's all the other pieces to make it a consistent experience.
0: Yeah. What do you think about signing into your desktop using a single sign-on from Canonical?
2: It might depend on the context. Mm. It could make sense on my, you know, if it's like tied into my single sign-on from my employer.
0: Right. Right. It's an employer provided system. Yeah. Yeah. At home, I don't know if that makes as much sense, does it? But if it's an employer provided system, maybe. Okay. All right.
6: I got to say, gentlemen, I didn't have to sign into anything. So I wonder if we took different routes or something, but...
2: Oh, no, that was just when I was using the main Ubuntu Core, not the desktop, the experimental desktop builds that we've been trying out.
6: Got it. Okay, we'll get to how we solved that problem in a second here, I think. But I was curious about the article that, Chris, you mentioned that Oliver wrote. Just about it showcased a variety of different ways of tackling the idea of an immutable desktop. And we've seen a few different strategies. It seems maybe with Canonical's approach, it's a little bit different, although I wanted to kind of lean on your expertise and see what you think. They call it composable. You know, it's immutability plus composability. And I think they just kind of broke it up into many more slices so that you don't have quite as much of a immutable, you know, OS level blob with applications on top. Curious what you guys think and what you think's an advantage here.
0: This is tricky because there's so many different takes at how to do immutable, right? Like in Canonical's examples here, they really don't describe how Nix does it. And I actually think I prefer Nix's approach the most. The applications are included in that base system and I rebuild and they get updated. Their vision is you have everything kind of isolated. The kernel is its own snap. The things you need to bring the system up, the base layer is a snap layer. I think even snapd itself is a snap, incredibly. And then all of the apps on top of them, this is where the modularity and their claim of composability comes from, is you could define an Ubuntu Core desktop that you just predefined has these snaps installed. And when you generate that image, it will deploy it with those things pre-installed, those individual components. And there's so many damn things that are snapped up. It's like the entire KDE application suite is over there, right? Like you could pretty much add anything to your base system and then build the image and it's in there. But they're all snaps, which you guys had a lot of fun playing around with, I think. We'll get to that in a moment. But I think as opposed to like a Chrome OS model or a Mac OS model, where they're doing image-based updates and they're flipping images, right? Or in the case of like Silver Blue World, switching OS tree, or in the case of OpenSUSE, where it's actually using ButterFS to do snapshots and it's switching between file system layer snapshots. What they're doing here is each component is a modular snap and they're updating it through the snap mechanism. They're adding it through the snap mechanism. So it's not like through at a file system layer. It's more at like a snap level, but all of the components are snaps.
2: Yeah, it looks like they've got some hooks set up with snapd too now. So like as these updates happen, then snapd can make sure that whatever other little bits of actions might need to happen on the system. Like if you update the gadget snap, which is the bootloader and default configuration and stuff, or the kernel, right? If you update the kernel, you probably need to go make sure all the boot systems are up to date and aligned with the new system. But yeah, you've got, you know, your kernel can update at whatever cadence. And then as long as you're happy packaging and deploying via the snap setup,
0: yeah,
2: it's sort of just a minimal, like, here's the most robust minimal setup we can give you to run snaps on top of. And then you as a developer, right, part of the whole snap idea is like you're then in control of handling, at least via the store, deploying and updating your snap, and then the systems will all just consume it.
0: Now you get everything from the desktop environment layered on top there. Let's talk about your experiences using it. Do you guys think maybe first we should briefly cover how you get the images and all that, because it's not maybe immediately obvious, and we could make it a little bit easier with a couple of links in the show notes. So I think like one thing we should toss in there is the Ubuntu Core desktop GitHub, because you can find an image to download on Canonical's Mir, but it seems like if you want to try the immutable desktop version of Ubuntu, the best place to get a current image is actually from the GitHub project, and you have to be signed in, and then there's an image link that you can download and you can extract that. I think that's where we should send people, right? That seems to be the best image to get their hands on.
2: Yeah, that's what we've been playing with anyway. And this is probably a signifier of the state of things generally, right? It wasn't that long ago that we saw this, you know, this post on the blog. And maybe this is something of a preview. I don't know. It's,
0: yeah, it's
2: just
0: early.
2: Output from CI actions. We're just trying them as they come out. And it's not clear exactly what's expected to work and what isn't yet.
0: Yeah, and I think maybe like the real first public like beta try of this is going to be in April of next year, probably, is kind of what they've implied. So this is early days, but if you want to try it, that's where you go. We'll have a link to that in the show notes. And I kind of see this as a very fascinating experiment by Canonical, because if you're really all in on the Ubuntu landscape, just picture the possibility, boys. You can manage and deploy all of this with Juju, and you know, you deploy Ubuntu Core out there to your edge devices. You package your special vendor app and stuff, your dashboard or whatever it is, you package that up as a snap. You deploy this as part of a snap. You could do this for servers. You could do this for IoT devices. But you could also see how a composable Ubuntu like this that's really rock solid would be awesome for, say, factory floor stations where people have a Libre sheet up all the time and they're entering in numbers. Or maybe you got like a kind of just set of work machines where people just sit down and they do email and they do spreadsheet and they do web browsing, and you want to be able to just roll out updates to those things and keep them compliant simply and quickly.
2: And They've already got Slack and Firefox ready to go. They log in.
0: Yeah. Mm-hmm. You could see if you're already in Ubuntu shop and if you're using some of the Ubuntu management services too, so you can deploy and update some of this stuff remotely. It gets real spicy.
2: And, you know, say what you will about snaps, and there's plenty to say, but compared to trying to figure out like targeting sort of regular Linux desktops, you've at least got maybe a more directed, streamlined, and quote unquote modern setup for developers that you got to say, like, hey, go run this on here. At least you've got, you know, you've got the Snapcraft tooling, you've got a YAML file to write in, and you've got some guides to, to get started.
0: And a community. So this is the value prop. Now, does it live up to this? We'll get to that.
6: I'm curious too, like we've seen a variety of immutable Linux desktops come about in the last several years. I mean, we touched on many, many of them last summer in our Summer of Immutability. I'm curious if you boys think that this is Canonical trying to kind of keep up. So they're like, oh, well, we should probably have one of these too because everyone else seems to have it. So this is a hedge on maybe future compute. Or do you think they're actually really trying to put a lot of effort into this to make it something really special?
0: Well, you know, as you say, Brent, I don't think it's my cup of tea. But the reason why I am interested in this project is because I do feel like it is a bit of a validation of the concept in space. I'm not saying I think this isn't Canonical saying this is the desktop of the future for everybody. But I think it is Canonical saying we think this is an important enough category that we're going to dedicate resources behind it. And now it seems like every major Linux distro vendor is doing that.
2: It's also sort of an interesting test case validation of stress test of the Snap ecosystem and like what's available in Snaps. And then also how well can the technology stretch to like really do well as a cohesive system that packages everything in Snaps, including the tricky graphical desktop layers.
0: Linode.com/unplugged. 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
6: Now, I wanted to share how I got this running on my system. Wes, you probably did it some crazy, wacky way that we'll hear about in a second here. But I ended up using GNOME boxes. And Chris, you touted the benefits of GNOME boxes for its simplicity in the pre-show for members. And I totally agree. Like, I did have to kind of play with it to get it working, though. So I thought I'd give listeners a few tips. Once you've grabbed the image, which we have linked to and is fairly straightforward, you do have to uncompress it. But not just once. You do have to uncompress it twice because there's an image.zip, and in that there's a pc.tar.gz, and in that there's a pc.img, which is what you're looking for. So somehow it goes from like a 400 meg file to a 12 gig file after all that, which is impressive.
0: Yeah.
6: And then, so once you've got that kind of setup, you've got your image ready to go. In GNOME boxes, you can kind of trick it to get some settings that are going to work for you. So what I did was I created a new VM from a file, chose Ubuntu, I don't know, the latest LTS 2204, and that kind of sets some defaults for you. And the most important one is it offers the ability to choose UEFI as a boot sequence, which is essential. So you need to make sure to do it in a way that you can offer that to your VM. And I don't think, Wes, that that's true of the regular Ubuntu core, but it seems true for the desktop build, at least. Is that what you saw?
2: Yeah, it seemed like Ubuntu core had some compatibility to support legacy BIOS systems. Yeah, okay. Whereas, yeah, if you tried to boot this build anyway, it just says, please try again on an EFI system, which thankfully, yeah, as Brent, you're noticing these days is easier and easier to do even in virtualized environments.
6: Agree completely. The other trick I would say is I initially tried this in a VM with about 8 gigs of RAM, and that seems fine, but I did run into issues where I did the install process, which is kind of automated and a beautiful thing to just watch. And then my system just grinded down to a halt when I was trying to add usernames and go through kind of the initial setup process. And so I tested it again with more RAM, and it seemed like that problem never existed. Now, I will say the system with 8 gigs that I installed, once I kind of grindingly got through that process, I rebooted it, and then it was super snappy. See what I just, I didn't mean that.
0: Hey-o.
6: It was really fast after that. So it might just be some artifacts from the install process that caused that slowdown. I mean, it's super early days, but anyways, that's a little hint as well, I would say.
0: Well, so that was one of the, I think, most obvious questions that people are going to have when they want to hear about using a fully snap-based system. What the heck's the performance like? Is it dog slow? I know, Wes, you tried it in VM and on physical hardware. What were your observations about the performance of a fully snapped-up Ubuntu?
2: You know, there's enough going on that it was a little hard to tell, because I have not run it on a... I did run it on a non-virtualized setup, but it was running off a flash drive. So disk operations were slow.
0: Okay.
2: The disk operations in the VM are snappy, but it's still a VM with, you know, right now it's LLVM pipe graphics, etc. But I'd say GNOME felt like GNOME. So on that side of it, I was kind of impressed.
0: Yeah, and then I noticed like application launching seemed to be pretty consistent with what you'd expect on Ubuntu. I don't know, maybe some stuff is pre-mounted or how it works with snaps exactly. But what about you, Brent? How did you feel the performance was?
6: Of everything that was installed by default, which is quite minimal, given this is, you know, early days, that stuff seemed very snappy when it was, you know, when I solved that sort of 8 gig issue. But under normal, you know, a fresh boot, it seemed quite performant for me in a VM. You know, that's a big asterisk there. Where it did sort of break down was trying to install other snaps that weren't installed by default.
0: What?
6: We tried to install a few things, and I think this is where it comes down to, like, there are a few interesting cases to solve here. My go-to, Chris, as you sort of taught me, just try installing HTOP, see what happens. And, of course, there's a snap for that. I installed it, and it kind of had a hard time. But I think that's related to it being just a terminal application, and there's some permission stuff going on there. I think the real point I'm trying to make is I also tried to install VLC, which installed great, but I really couldn't. It just wasn't, it would never launch. And I was really disappointed by that. But in sort of a turn of events, I did a reboot, and then it launched and worked. The downside was it took like 20, 25 seconds to sort of come up. I don't know if that's an initial snap state, a lot of, I don't know, caching going on there or something. But so that was slightly disappointing, I would say. But things like Firefox came up really quickly. And I also chose to install Thunderbird, which wasn't installed by default. And that came up really quickly too. So there's some stuff to look into there, but it was kind of a mixed bag, I would say.
2: Yeah, that's one of the angles where it's a little hard with this super early look to tell exactly what's supposed to work and what's not. So as Brent mentioned, there are, you know, there are plenty of terminal snaps out there, CLI-focused snaps. So far, I haven't got any of those to work, even though, like, they would, you know, I have used them on other snap-based systems. But you're also in a user that doesn't have sudo, that has various errors. There's a ton of different errors when you look at the logs or sort of try to do things like, you seem to be restricted from accessing any file that begins with a dot in your home dir, so you can't go add stuff in there. You know, I think there are ways for the system to do it, but just as a user using like GNOME Terminal, for example. So there's definitely, you know, this is not a normal system, and it's not clear what all has or will need to be adapted to make it work. But some stuff still just works. It's still kind of an Ubuntu system. Like, I was able to download the regular Reaper binary and run that, and it downloads after I gave Firefox Homedir permission in the Snap store so that I could access and actually do downloads. So it's an interesting environment, that's for sure.
0: The other thing that's, I think, noteworthy about it is there's a couple, and I think they're Flutter-based desktop apps that they're shipping in here. And Brent, you played around with kind of this workshop app.
6: Yeah, I know. It, and

0: look for it in the Snap Store, it doesn't come up in searches, which is very curious. Although I was able to find a link to it, so it's, I don't know what's going on there. But Wes, did you get a chance to look into this, or at least some of the parts on GitHub? Because I'm curious what you think, how new it, you think it is, and its potential here.
1: Yeah, I looked at it a little bit. I did try it. It's minimal, but enjoyable, easy to use. I like that it, you know, you can have graphical and audio connections set up. It's got enough power to do that, but you can also just have it spin up like a terminal for you. So I think this is maybe playing in a similar space to what you get with tools like Fedora Toolbox, where it's sort of a, all right, well, you've got this immutable, sort of hard to change user land that you're dumped into here. You probably need an area where you have more control to test tools, make tools that are going to be used in other environments, set up dev environments, and workshops looks like a nice way to do that.
2: Yeah, it has a lot of things. It has Amazon Linux, Kali Gentoo, OpenSUSE, Oracle, Alma Rocky. You can go and then you can get their individual releases and then it'll create that environment for you. It's like the idea of, like you said, Wes, is the idea of Fedora Toolbox, but I'd say like taken maybe to like the next level. Like if you would take Toolbox and took it a little bit further forward and created a Flutter-based GUI to go with it. But it gives you an example of some of the tooling they're building in, which I think is pretty neat. You also had some mixed results with like software updates and whatnot, right, Brent?
0: Yeah, I didn't quite end up understanding how updates occur. In the fresh Snap Store that they include there, it seemed like you can choose when some of the snaps update, which, as far as I've been aware up to date, snaps have often just updated in the background. I would imagine that perhaps adds a little... Well, I'll be curious to see how they do it in the future, but I did have an update to Ubuntu Core 22, which was curious because I was grabbing the freshest image. And that just lingered seemingly forever and had, you know, pegged my CPU to probably at least 10% of SnapD just kind of sitting there doing that. And it never came around. I mean, there's work to do there, I think.
1: I think you had that update, or it's possible to have an update because think about it. Like, they're just bundling whatever the latest is at build time in, I think, when they build that initial system. And then because they're all modular snaps, they can update that separate core snap
2: right
1: separately whenever.
0: Fair enough, I guess. Now I feel slightly embarrassed because that's kind of the whole point, right? All these pieces can update individually and not necessarily affect the others.
1: But we're also so used to having a, you know, traditional install process where instead of expanding from some like seed thing, you go, especially if you have network access anyway, you just go install all the latest packages right out of the repo. But a different world.
2: So kind of looking at what we've seen so far, I don't feel like we can come to a final judgment, but it is a very canonical approach to this problem. It would have been simpler to do this at the file system layer. It would have been infinitely simpler. And a lot of the edge cases that you gentlemen have talked about implemented that way, where you just do like an image swap at boot or something like that, probably would have made this simpler. But I could see the advantage to the individual modularity level. That is a little bit trickier to do on most Linux distributions, and they're solving a problem that sometimes is a big use case for certain enterprises.
1: Right. I mean, including stuff like, at least if you're only like allowing or using strictly confined snaps, that you have a modern approach that you expect from, you know, like the mobile world for allowing permissions to and from things
2: yeah.
1: that you would not get with a more traditional sort of desktop, even with, you know, immutable layers.
2: Yeah, I don't think it's for us. I mean, I don't know, Brent, maybe you want to stick with it. I mean, what are your thoughts? I don't think, are any of us really sticking with this?
0: Well, I will say this is the first time I'm excited about something Ubuntu in quite a while.
1: Oh, really?
0: Yeah, I came out of this feeling like, huh, I'm actually like really kind of curious where this is going to head. And I would play with this like every couple of months to see what they're doing. I don't know if it would be for me because I don't think we have the whole picture yet. I mean, it's kind of early, but it seems like maybe this actually is a really nice use of snaps. And I want to see where that goes.
2: Their effort behind that that Steam snap, you know, their gaming snap thing they're working on, kind of makes a little bit more sense in this world, doesn't it?
1: I was thinking I could, you know, I wouldn't mind trying setting up a gaming setup with something like this and just installing Steam that way and kind of knowing that I didn't try to use it for anything else. It would just stay like that and
2: right.
1: work and
2: right.
1: be easy to reset up and reconfigure.
0: Wes did kind of challenge me to try stuff.

0: team. And I was actually very excited because it came up and did the regular Steam updates, which I thought was at least a huge success. But then every time after that, I tried to launch it, it just never did anything. So,
1: I wonder if something like that would work better if we had this on like a real box with like a real graphics setup and
2: Real goopoo in there.
1: Yeah, one of those.
2: I want to get the pulse from the audience. So boost in and let us know what your take is on immutable desktops. If you think it's for you, if you've tried them, if you're avoiding them, because like this is trying to solve that customizability problem, right? This is where you can mix and match and make it your own. And it's their take on it, at least. So let us know what you think about it, because we're trying to gauge where the audience is at on this. I'm happy to see him work on it. I'm definitely going to check it in. In fact, I was thinking like, I'll probably just be, this would be one of the spins, quote unquote, I try now at every like major release.
1: It might be the thing that makes me learn more about snaps. I was definitely feeling hindered just because I want to get into like the weird, you know, the nitty gritty stuff and tweak it and figure out what you can tweak and rebuild. I'm going to need to learn more about snaps and SnapCrash.
2: Yeah, I could tell that my snap foo had gotten a little rusty. And I will admit that the aesthetic of all of those mounts does still bother me. And I'm kind of just honestly surprised that they haven't aliased the flags to just clear that stuff up. I mean, I guess technically you want it, but I'd rather have to see all those loop mounts and whatnot with a flag.
1: I think they do in here anyway.
2: Oh, okay.
1: At least a little DF doesn't show them.
0: Ooh, I did a mount and saw all of them. So
2: Yeah. And what about when you do LSBK? Like, that's a mess. It's just the mount's the one that really gets me, because I actually want to see what physical devices are mounted. That's all I really want. And I just wish they would alias the flags and just give me that behavior like it was on a regular Linux system. I know it's a small aesthetic thing.
1: Although here they're probably even more important because they're a big chunk of your system.
2: Yeah. I just feel like I got to live with it.
1: Embrace the snaps.
2: I mean, honestly, guys, when you see it, doesn't it kind of gross you out a little bit to see all those mounts and everything? It just looks like a mess, right?
1: I don't love them on my regular Linux systems, but somehow here they bother me less.
2: I feel like maybe it's the old computer guy in me, but like these software file, you know, user space mount things were never really the best, most reliable. And then you build a whole thing around them and then you have to put it in my face. I've struggled with that since snaps have come out, and I thought for sure I'd get used to it, and it still to this day bothers me a little bit. And maybe I'm alone. I don't know. If you're out there, if you feel me, let me know. You know, clean mount crew represent. That's what I say. But I am really happy to see it, and we'll definitely be keeping an eye on the Ubuntu Core desktop. We'll have links in the notes. 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
0: In response to last week's episode, we saw a lot of chatter in our Matrix rooms and lots of really intelligent discussion happening. I know I was in there sort of gaining new perspectives. But one listener, Paul, wrote in and gave us his perspective. He says Red Hat's end goals are pretty agreed upon. Paul also disagrees with Red Hat's public messaging and the rapid system changes. says the decision to end support for CentOS Linux 8 before the expected 10-year support window was quite a disappointment. And also changing the terms caused a clone problem within the CentOS community, which...
2: I mean, I think that point there is... I think that point is one criticism we maybe could have hit a little harder is this is an enterprise Linux community and they really need to digest stuff over a long period of time. And Red Hat is fully aware of that. That's how they make their money. That's their business model. You know, these like 10-year life support cycles and whatnot. And they put so much engineering resources into enabling enterprises to move at their slow pace. That's like the fundamental foundation there. And so you think that would be how they would orient their communications is it would be in that sort of enterprise focus first, where if we're going to make a radical change, we're going to give you a year heads up. This is why we're a multi-billion dollar company, because we can afford to work in these 10-year timeframes or these multi-year timeframes. And we're going to give you at least until the end of this product before we make this change. And that would have gone over a lot better. So I think Paul's point there is good. And I think, you know, I have a lot of respect for all the work Red Hat does and all of our friends that work at Red Hat. And I think they're one of the great tech companies. But, man, have they just really bombed communication, especially over the last few years, over and over again. And I think they acknowledge that because that's why that second post about the change in the RHEL source RPM releases, that second post by Mike McGrath was a lot more raw and honest, and I think it was after some reflection of, boy, we really kind of blew the initial communication there. So I agree, Paul, that really the timing of it all really kind of stinks, right? And then if you combine this particular event and you associate it with the CentOS stream transition and the way that particular event was handled and the time frame that was given for there, yeah, you're right. Paul says they need to improve communication and they need to do slower implementations to address these community concerns. And he thinks that Red Hat needs to kind of have a think about the way they message. Don't know if they will. Right. But I think Paul, I think we could have been more critical in our take on that, in that particular area. I also had a realization after reading Paul's email and kind of getting feedback. This is some folks' first go around with a big rug pull like this, right? Like those of us that are getting up there in age, maybe been watching for 20 years. We've seen these kinds of things before, and so it's just not as visceral anymore because...
1: You've been hurt.
2: Yeah.
0: Jaded.
2: And for others that maybe are in some of the more nascent communities that have only been around for a few years, things have been pretty stable. It's been good times for a while, and they haven't really had a change and a shift like this before, and so I think it's like their first go-around. And so when you hear a lot of like the spirits of open source has been violated, those arguments getting tossed around, I think it's from folks that have kind of detached from like the long-term history of Red Hat and... maybe you weren't here during the Fedora core transition or haven't been here different RHEL changes for subscription. I mean, guys, I used to pay like $10,000 for like one license for a system that had multiple CPU cores. And like, it's crazy. Like the things that Red Hat's always been a company that's been for profit. And if you've been watching long enough, you've seen that. But if this is the first time, I think it was pretty, it's pretty intense and kind of gave me some perspective on some of the feedback there. Carl, did you have anything you wanted to add before we move on?
3: No, I can't disagree with any of that, really. I mean, I've been pretty openly supportive of the strategic direction for CentOS with the changes. It was kind of the hiring pitch to bring me in the first place in 2019, but also at the same time, very critical of the timeline that it was executed on. In my opinion, we should have just done CentOS 9 is here early, and it's different now. And it would have alleviated a lot of the frustration, the concerns. A lot of people would just used it and not realize the difference. Because if it's just, hey, I'm now getting updates sooner and I don't really look at RHEL, I just need an OS that works and, you know, is supported for multiple years, then, you know, a CentOS 9 in that manner would have been just fine. And very occasionally they would notice, hey, this doesn't exactly match RHEL. Oh, CentOS is slightly different now. I think that would have been a lot better way to execute it. Instead, we ended up having to do the rush timeline. We had to do an upstream and downstream variant of 8. And that was kind of the original sin that just cascaded all of this other stuff and set us up for failure later on. Then later, eventually we pulled out entirely of the downstream model for 8 and it set the end of life date much shorter than everyone expected. That was obviously messed up and I didn't agree with, but it's all over now. Can't change it. And just look forward to, you know, that strategic direction I talked about, where CentOS is actually a collaborative community where you can help build the OS rather than just getting your bug reports closed as, you know, reproducible on RHEL, won't fixed.
0: Carl, I want to say almost every time I popped into some JB chats this week, you were there as a longtime community member, just kind of talking with people and sharing kind of perspective and experience around this topic. So I just want to say a big thanks from everybody for doing that.
3: Yeah, of course. And I don't mind people being upset about the change. What'll get me is when they don't understand the change and they're mad. They at least be mad about the right things.
4: That could be a tagline for the show right there. At least be mad about the right things.
5: And now it is time for Le Boost.
4: All right. We got some great boosts into the show this week. DJ Hunter 67 came in with 432,325 stats. Our baller.
6: Hey, rich lobster!
4: Coming in with a fresh Podverse app, he writes, "Here's to more community support to do less. I'm convinced that you have the pedigree to produce quality you're suggesting while reducing overall workload." Well, what a sweetheart.
1: Aww.
4: DJ, I hope this support helps maintain a healthy mental health standard and lower the stress. By the way, every time you mention 18 years when you make your case, you have me at hello. And the last five digits are also my zip code. Uh-oh, West Payne, bust out the map.
1: Okay, I was looking around. I'm less sure about this than we normally are. The last five would be 32325. Maybe that's a zip code in Tallahassee, Florida, or Morocco, or Ukraine. And then if I've got this wrong and it should be the first five, then that's Franklin County, Ohio. So are any of those right?
4: Anyway, only way to find out is if DJ follows up and lets us know.
1: I hope so.
4: But thank you for the kind words. My hope, too, is, you know, don't fall into the trap of going horizontal to add inventory and then just slam as many ads as you can in there. My hope is to focus on something that is more thoughtful and kind of always been our overall trend line that we're always kind of getting to. So I just think it's kind of a continuation of that. At least that's my hope. We'll see how it goes. Sir Alex Gates, the podcasting 2.0 consultant, comes in with 50,001 sats.
7: I hoard that which your kind covet.
4: Coming in from Podverse across two sats, the first boost goes, I use Snicket in Docker to self-host my XMPP server.
1: Oh, all right.
4: Okay. All right. He says it's nice. It's got some sane self-configured defaults and modules. Alex is actually kind of getting me wanting to set up an XMPP server. He says if you want to customize your install for whatever reason, it's probably better to just use the Prostody, Prostody, Prostody directly, and then use the configuration that Snicket provides. Clients are all over the place, but I use Dino on the desktop and I use Conversations on Android. And then he continued in the next boost, Matt J, the founder of Prosody and Snicket, has a great Mastodon thread on the entire topic. It's too long to paraphrase, so he linked it to us. So we'll throw a link to that. It's a good conversation on that. So this is fascinating to see this cross intersection of XMPP and ActivityPub and potentially the Lightning Network for using these technologies for cross application comments and. I don't know, man. It's going somewhere, and I'm feeling like maybe I have a little FOMO on XMPP again.
1: We're getting a JB XMPP server going, huh?
4: Maybe we should have always had one, Wes.
1: Maybe so.
4: That's what I'm feeling like. Is like, why did we even screw around with Telegram? Why did we even mess around with Matrix? Why didn't we just go with good old easy XMPP? I don't understand what we just like skipped right over it. I mean, I do like Matrix, but.
1: Was there an era where maybe clients hadn't really kept up, especially I'm thinking with the Telegram side, maybe less relevant for the Matrix, but you know, yeah. Element was always, at least on the Element side, has always seemed to be aiming towards a similar goal. Whereas if you're just, you know, if you're using one of the more common, at least back in the day, XMPP clients on the desktop, you're having a little more of a different experience, maybe an experience you like better because it's simple and direct.
4: Is this like a passive aggressive attack on Pigeon?
1: Like... No, hey, I like Pigeon. I'm pro Pigeon here.
4: All right.
0: A DeVries 17, or is it a Dev Rise 70? I never know.
4: I believe it's Adversaries.
0: Oh.
1: Adversaries 18.
4: He's in the mumble room, so he could actually technically clarify, but.
0: Well, now I feel real embarrassed.
4: Yeah, you're saying it right in front of him, Brent, so yikes. Get it right.
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0: Boosted in, hey, I've been listening to the Windows Unplugged clip that you shared in Linux Unplugged 500, and I'm cracking up. As a sysadmin for a primarily Windows shop, I definitely can relate to some of it. Trying to catch up on the Linux Unplugged after a few months of being behind. Please, keep it up.
4: Well, thank you for boosting it on the back catalog, sir. That's awfully kind of you. Appreciate that. And I don't know if it's real, but have you guys all seen this huge graphic dome that's in Vegas right now that has all the cool effects and stuff? I don't know if this is real, but this morning on social media, I saw it going. I saw a picture of it going around with a Windows blue screen. And then everybody in the comments are like, should have used Linux.
0: Oh,
4: I hope it's real, guys. I hope it's real. It just really is. It's a punchline, but it's a beautiful one.
1: Tux MM comes in with 26,778 sats.
4: Nice. I wonder if that represents something. That's
1: Well, that's actually over two boosts, one of which was a row of ducks.
4: Aha, okay.
1: And then another 24,556 boosting over at the podcast index. One of them's just a monthly contribution, so thank you, Tux MM.
4: Thank you. We have a few folks doing that now that are sending their monthly membership via Boost. Appreciate that.
1: And then in our row of ducks, we've got what I like about NixOS. I use FFmpeg or YouTube DL once on a blue moon. When I need those tools, I do nix-shell-b FFmpeg, and I have the latest FFmpeg available for the job. When done, I just type exit, and I don't have to worry about rarely used software taking up space on the hard drive or mucking up the system. If I really need said tool on a regular basis, then I'll add it to my NixOS configuration.nix. Happy NixOS user.
4: Absolutely one of the best features. It's just nix-shell-p, name of package, and it will pull all the dependencies down and create a little environment where it's in the path, and you can run it till your heart's content, and then you just close the terminal, and it's gone. I love it so much exactly for that, because you guys that are longtime listeners know that I'm always installing different apps for the show, and so if I get a Linux box that's been around for a while, it's got hundreds and hundreds of apps installed that I very rarely remove.
1: It's been especially gross on like long-lived Debian-based systems where you have all these PPAs and other things on there, app repos.
4: It is a thing. And so this has just been a game changer. And also, I'll add in, you know, because we were talking about immutable systems today, Tux, one of my favorite things is that I can mix and match from stable and unstable. So you could have a fully, you know, quote-unquote stable NixOS base, but you could maybe have the unstable version of GNOME Shell or the unstable version of Chrome installed, but everything else is stable package. Or flip that and reverse it. You could have a pure, raw, unstable NixOS where everything's coming in, slamming in, just like latest willy-nilly, but then a couple of packages, those are stable, like whatever it might be. Maybe it's your, you know, critical app. You get that from stable, and you can mix and match like that on top of having this Nix Shell P thing where you can just sort of create an ephemeral environment, pull in the dependencies, build the app, put it in the path and run it, and then disappear. Like you can, on top of having the mix and match of stable and unstable.
1: I especially like that for when I'm just squatting on someone else's machine or troubleshooting on someone else's machine, using it for a bit, borrowing it.
4: We've used it to experiment with the OBS machine to like try newer versions of the kernel and the video drivers and OBS and even Plasma. We tried Plasma 6 on the OBS machine randomly one night and then just rolled back.
0: You know, this whole idea, Chris, of having like a variety of packages from different stability trees, just, and we've come a really long way from the dependency hell of like the early 2000s. Do you remember? It was just like, I remember trying it when I was younger and I was just like, oh, I just don't have the skills to keep my system in one piece.
8: Back in my day, we used URPMI to actually resolve our RPM dependencies. And then Yellow Dog Linux came around and they really changed the game.
0: Exactly.
4: All right, why don't you try this next one, because I think you're the only guy that has a shot at pronouncing this.
0: Well, see, I don't know if I have this right, but I think I'm going to give it a shot. And I'd love to hear you, Chris, give it a shot, too. We'll see.
4: Oh man.
0: Wait, maybe you should go first. I don't want to taint your efforts.
4: All right, yeah. Okay. Kayaka Kikakuki comes in with 25,011 sats. All right, what do you think, Brent? How would you pronounce it? No, you should...
0: I just love you, so I'm trying to help you out here.
4: Okay, all right.
0: I was thinking maybe it might be, let me just pause here to make sure I'm reading this properly. Kaikiko Kuki? That's the best I've got.
4: All right. 25,011 sats.
9: B-O-O-S-T.
4: Thanks for all the great content over the year. The first time I listened to Linux Unplugged, a guy had a bad appendix problem, and I thought, what's this Linux podcast really about? Now I can't wait for new episodes to come out and hear y'all talk about Linux stuff. Times are tough. I can't help much, but hopefully this helps a little. P.S. More NixOS stuff, please. Flakes, secret management, etc. And also plus one for me singing the outro at the end. Yeah, I, boy, man.
1: I'll plus two into that.
4: That whole kidney thing, I can't believe I was so dumb. And I almost died in a hotel room in Texas. And you know what? I don't know if I've ever made it clear on air. I did get myself checked out at a local hospital before I left, because I suspected, like, I had been sick for 3 weeks at that point. And they looked at me and they said, you're fine. You're good to travel. And then I went down in Texas and then I almost died. So, because I think I was like over 3 weeks, totally ruptured. It was horrible. Yeah. So you guys really stepped up, did the show without me. The show went on and we didn't miss a beat. So how about that? That is pretty dang impressive. Splint comes in with 22,000 sats. Thank you, sir. From Podverse and writes, thank you, Carl. The insider perspective is often way more useful to the insights or decisions like this. As of this moment, while reading all the Let's Switch to Debian Flame War, I'm switching my development and my company and my laptop to RHEL. Such great insight and knowledge should not be disregarded. It's always useful to know both sides of a conversation before making a decision. Yeah. I know we've already mentioned it, but yeah, I was just really grateful for Carl's perspective.
3: Love it.
4: Getting some of those little tidbits really helped put it all into perspective.
1: Our buddy Nev boosts in with 20,000 sats to remind us that Ohio Linux Fest is September 8th and 9th.
4: Yes, thank you for the reminder, September 8th and 9th. And we'll put a link to that in the show notes, too. You guys can also find it at offconference.org. Oh, right? Is it OLF? OLFconference.org, I think is what it is. We'll put a link in the notes. Mr. Jeff, listener Jeff, comes in with 10,000 beautiful sats from the podcast index. I found the GFX card I have is not only a good value, but works well with stable diffusion. Hey, nice. So check out, he says, the AMD 6700 XT. It's got 12 gigs of RAM, and it goes for around $330. None of the CUDA stuff, but none of the NVIDIA driver mess either. That's my thinking too, Jeff. That's...
1: You got your trade-offs right there.
4: Yep. I'm trying to decide. I could keep going the easy stable diffusion route and just spend $300 on a GPU. Or there's also now a couple of like pretty good hosted stable diffusion type generators.
1: That's how they get you.
4: And they have newer models and stuff like that. And it's like, so do you spend $300 up front and use easy stable diffusion and then like a lot more manual stuff to keep it current? Or do you spend that money over a couple of years and just use a generator? I haven't decided yet.
1: Aren't you involved with some sort of show about hosting things at a particular location?
4: Yeah, maybe that would be a good justification to go that route. I always got to make sure it makes sense, though.
1: No, of course.
0: We got a boost in from Magnolia Mayhem, 10,000 sats, and it simply says, oops, all fixed.
4: Yeah,
0: Chris,
4: thank
0: you. Do you know what this is in reference to?
4: I think the mistake was not boosting, and now that mistake's been, been rectified.
1: This is, I believe, in response to the catercloud.me website.
4: I know.
1: Oh.
4: I like my version so much better.
1: Yeah.
4: So
1: you're just being clever.
4: Mayhem, remember, is trying to get some early data for the Tuxies. And we should put another link to his website in the show notes again, because he does have it up and running. So go check that out.
1: Catercloud.me.
4: Yeah. Thank you, Mayhem. Gene Bean came in with 8,540 sats across three booths. It's great to hear from you, Gene Bean. And he wanted to pass congrats to you, Brent, on the new gig at Nextcloud. If anybody missed last week's episode, Brent's got a job at Nextcloud, hence the Berlin trip.
0: You know, I got last week a lot of just like DMs from folks in Matrix saying, hey, congrats. So thank you to everyone who sent some kind regards that, means a lot to me, actually. So thank you.
4: And maybe we changed Gene Bean's mind a little bit. He says, I have to back off my previous stance on the Red Hat change. After listening to all the context provided in this episode, I think there's some legitimately valid points here. It'll be interesting to see what happens with Alma and the like. Have you guys seen the Konshak support page, by the way? This is so cool. You can create, and this is for new podcasters, this could be great too. You can create a little support page where people can contribute with just like a web GUI for Lightning.
1: Oh, this does look nice.
4: Isn't that cool? Isn't that pretty cool? So we're going to try to do this. I kept forgetting for the last couple episodes. We're going to try to be radically transparent about the boost. So we made this episode 658,855 sats. Thank you, everybody who boosted in. It was 13 boosters total across 17 boosts. Not every single boost makes it on air, but we do read every single one of them, and then we enshrine them in the show document for all of eternity. It'll be in a tomb one day, maybe on a satellite. I don't know. Haven't decided, but I'm thinking a sat, like a sat cube, like an open source sat cube with like a hard drive that's got all the files. That'll be my legacy and my ashes. So your boosts are going to die with me. How about that? Thanks for boosting in. If you'd like to boost into the show, you got two paths. 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You get the whole dang live stream, which is like a whole other show. We put some content in there to thank our members who support us automatically every single month. 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And we have a life-changing pick this week. We probably could have made the whole episode about this pick and then just probably could have had a good share sesh about how this has changed our lives and how we feel emotionally about that. But instead, we've just relegated this to the pick segment so that way you can have that moment of reflection on your own after you've listened to this episode. And in the spirit of the show, it is a snap pick as well. In fact, it's not even packaged in Nix. And you found this very special pick, Wes.
1: That's right. It's Bob Ross quotes.
4: A collection of Bob Ross quotes that you can have in your terminal every time you want one. I mean, you could put it in your message of the day if you want, or you can just get a Bob Ross quote on demand. And don't worry, they do an ASCII art generation of his epic hair.
1: Oh, this one sounds like it's talking about the show. Quote, "We don't really know where this goes, and I'm not sure we really care."
4: I like this one. "However you think it should be, that's exactly how it should be." You know what? Just happy little clouds. You just got to smack the devil out of it sometime. You know, you just got to smack the devil out of it.
1: Now, unfortunately, this is a command line app, so it's one of the stamps I didn't get working on.
4: Oh, my God. Oh, my God. I was going to say, unfortunately, that's one of the things I love about it. And it's, of course, 100% written in Python. So. Yeah.
1: So the nice part is it's just a handy-dandy little Python library so you can take it with you.
4: Yeah. There you go. Right? I mean, life-changing kind of pick. Just when you need a moment of Bob Ross inspiration. Have you guys ever tried Bob Ross to fall asleep?
1: Yeah, it's lovely.
4: It's great. It's great. Put that on there. Fall asleep and dream of immutable desktops. We have a very interesting future ahead of us. And, you know, in a weird way, over the last 10 years, especially as systemd landed and so much functionality and like Xorg and the kernel just got automatic, Linux distros really are only now really defined by where they put things on the file system and how they package and you install them. That's like their biggest differentiator.
1: And what default DE they ship.
4: Yeah. But now, with this race to an immutable desktop, we are seeing radically different approaches to the genuine system architecture, right? Like the Ubuntu core desktop immutable system is not built anything like Silverblue is. And so your expertise on Silverblue is not applicable to the Ubuntu core desktop snap or, you know, Nix. Like none of those apply to Nix either. Nix is a very different take on this. And SUSE with Butterfest Snapshots is a very different take. They're all doing their own very unique thing in a way. I don't think we've seen this kind of deviation from each other in a long time. And you have to imagine on the long scale, it'll probably start to come back together again, like long, long term. But we are in a brand new phase. And it's going to be fascinating to watch who gets to the most usable desktop today. I mean, I'm daily driving NixOS desktop. I know a lot of people are, but who gets to mass appeal, mass adoption first? And it seems like if, you know, you're looking at the contenders here, Canonical's got a fair shot. If they can make all this work a little bit smoother and just polish up those rough edges, which they stick with it, I think they will.
1: Will Brent be using it by this time next year?
4: Yeah.
1: Listen and find out.
4: It's going to be something to watch over the long term. So we'll keep an eye on it, let you guys know what we think. And of course, we're looking forward to seeing all of you at Linux Fest Northwest. If you can make it, it's going to be on October. Details at linuxfestnorthwest.org. We'll be there. We'll be doing a live show. We'll be probably doing a little cookout. And if you want a little more show, don't forget we get together every single Sunday. We've got Mumble going, which is an open source Opus low latency chat app, and you can get a...
1: And there's a snap of it.
4: Yeah, you can get a snap of it. You absolutely can. And you can join us live and get a low latency stream.
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4: 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Contact page is over there as well, and all the other goodies you might need. Thanks so much for joining us on this week's episode of the Unplugged program. And we'll see you right back here next

0: friends, and welcome back to your weekly Linux talk show. My name is Chris.
1: My name is Wes.
2: And my name is Brent.
0: Well, hello, gentlemen. Coming up on the show today, it is indeed the grand conclusion of our free BSD challenge that we kicked off in episode 600. You've been reporting in, we've been bench testing, and we'll find out how we did. We'll score our BSD challenge and see if one of us ends up running Windows. Then we're going to round out the show with some great boosts, some killer picks, and a lot more. So before we get into all of that, let's say time-appropriate greetings to that virtual lug. Hello, Mumble Room.
3: Hello.
2: Hello. Hello, hello,
0: hello.
2: Hi. Amazing.
0: It's nice to have people in there. Of course, you can always join our Mumble Room. We do it live on the Sunday. 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
0: 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That's the plan I'm on, been using since like, you know, 3 or 4 years ago or whatever it's been. And still using today for my personal, and then started deploying it for Jupiter Broadcasting too, and it's just changed our infrastructure game and our flexibility of where we can deploy, what systems need to be where. It's been a huge cost saver for us, and there's thousands of other companies and individuals beyond just that that are using it as well. So try it out for yourself or for a business. See why we love it, why we all use it. Tailscale.com/unplugged. I am very pleased to say that we have locked in our plans for Planet Nix.
1: Oh, this is exciting.
0: Oh. This is huge for us, obviously, just because of the Nix journey we've been on, but this is the first Planet Nix. We really wanted to be there for the first one. I'd like to be there for every single one of them, just like I have been for Linux Fest Northwest, because you really understand the culture and journey of an event when you can do that. And I have tremendous gratitude that I want to convey to Phlox. They're making our coverage possible. Last year, we successfully crowdfunded our trip, and we are immensely grateful. But this year, I was able to find the right partner, the right fit, and that's with Phlox. So we're really excited to work with them. They're going to be helping us get down there and make the coverage possible. If you're not familiar with them, they make it super easy to create development environments with all the dependencies you need, and then easily share them with a colleague. You can go to phlox.dev, that's phlox.dev, to check them out. Super excited about all this. We'll have more details soon. We'd love to see you there March 6th through the 7th in Pasadena. Join us for the first Planet Nix ever, the very first one. Whether you're a cadet or a Commodore, a hacker or a learner, come on down. Check out all the fuss. Very, very, very excited about Planet Nix and, of course, Scale as well. And then Linux Fest Northwest just around the corner. And then one little bit more of housekeeping for you all. Just something to be aware of. I have a new show that I'd like you to check out. It's relaxed. It's fun. And we have an open Mumble Room like we do here for this show. We start at 11:30 a.m. Pacific. That's 2:30 p.m. Eastern, 7:30 p.m. UTC. And I specifically want to invite our members to join us in the Mumble Room. This will be a one-to-one way to communicate with me and some of the team that shows up. Hoping to have our friends from the network on, like Wes and Brent was on episode 1.
1: Indeed. That was a great episode.
0: And those that remember, Angela, she's on there with me as well. In fact, this next week's episode, episode 10, is going to be kind of a reintroduction to Angela, my ex-wife. If you'd like to know about that and some of the family story there, then check out the episode, episode 10, which will be weeklylaunch.rocks, and you'll find it over there. 9 is already out, where Brent joins us. And we're going to have fun with it. And I wanted you to be aware of it.
1: I'd like to just give a moment of shout out to our tireless website crew here. You know, this launch of the launch, relaunch of the launch happened very quickly, and CG Bass Player and Chance M were instrumental in getting it across the finish line.
0: Knocked it out for us to make sure we could publish right on time. Yeah, that was great. So you can find it at jupiterbroadcasting.com, or you can find the show site at weeklylaunch.rocks. I think you'll enjoy it. And it's going to be a nice, easy listen as well. And that, gentlemen, is the housekeeping for this week. All right, boys, it is the end of the free BSD challenge.
3: Ruh-roh.
0: And let's do a little around the horn check-in and start with Mr. Brentley and see how his final week of the challenge went and eventually tally up his score.
4: Well, Chris, you and I started our week together in studio, which is always fun, but I decided to say bye-bye to the pie that I mentioned last week with FreeBSD on it and to give modern hardware a go. So I decided to do the BSDing on my framework this week. That meant I had to start from scratch, but I could try a whole bunch of new things and see how the hardware did. And I decided, well, to go ghostly. So yeah. GhostBSD is where I decided to jump in. I figured for sure someone else would do NixBSD, so I was going to leave that to you boys. And I think it went pretty well at first. Chris, you were there. You saw it just kind of boot up and Wi-Fi worked, which I was curious about. And the video, everything video-wise worked really well, and it just seemed to, like, get going. And it was snappy, too, considering that it's Mate in there with a bunch of super nice defaults in GhostBSD that I really appreciated. One of them especially was having the fish shell by default. That was super nice.
0: Yeah, we were sitting there at the BSD bench as we were busting through the BSD battle station bench as we were busting through all of this, and my first impression when we both tried GhostBSD on physical hardware was this is instantly more like a traditional Linux user experience. You know, it boots really quick. It does a fun little trick.
4: I
0: kind of wish I had an option, but it does a fun little trick where it dumps everything into what they call basically a swap RAM disk. And that takes a minute. So you need about, you know, you need more than 4.1 gigs of RAM free because it takes about 4 gigs just to do this memory thing. So my first VM didn't like that very much, but on physical hardware, it was no problem. So it takes a second, and it copies everything to a RAM disk, and then it proceeds to boot the environment from that RAM disk. And if you're on standardized hardware, unlike FreeBSD, which just drops you to a command prompt, and it's like, all right, boss, what do you want to do now? This boots into an entire graphical environment with a curated experience that's pretty nice, and is much more like a traditional Linux experience, right, Brent? Like, if you had tried Ubuntu Mate, this is what you would have experienced.
4: Yeah, I'm not sure I would have been able to tell the difference, to be honest. And yeah. I think that's a good thing. It's nice to see, I guess we're calling this a free BSD distribution, just have some nice, sane defaults for someone who wants to get to the desktop pretty quickly. This was a good experience. Now, that said, I did run into issues as I kept working through our challenge list. We did give certain points in episode 600 to certain activities, so I worked all this week, well, and just before this show, to try to get as many points as possible. You know, I gotta beat you guys at something.
0: As we are setting up to record the show, this guy is working on his homework last minute. I'm literally calling attendance, and he's sitting here filling out his homework, trying to get the highest score possible up to the very last moment.
4: Heck yeah.
1: I can sympathize.
4: I mean, there was no rule about that.
0: All right, okay.
4: So as part of my homework, I did catch one. Well, there's a few things. Let's walk through the points here. Install BSD and get it online. Check, all of that worked for me. So that's worth 2 points. Thank you very much. The next one here, record audio from a working desktop. So I did get a working desktop, and I did, about 5 minutes before the show, send you a little audio file. You'll let me know what you think of it.
0: Yeah, speaking of last-minute homework, here, I believe, it's a little quiet, but it's Brent on GhostBSD.
2: Hello? Is this thing working? Chukity.
0: Chukity? All right, I mean, it kind of sounds like garbage, but
4: it did sound like garbage.
1: I couldn't use it if you needed to record on it for the show in reality.
0: Yeah.
1: Probably couldn't use it to take a work call.
4: No, I know. This was from a headset mic that I've used in many, many, many calls. Of course, I did not plug my podcasting microphone into it just because I figured that would be a more realistic scenario for most people. And it sounds rough. I think maybe there's some stuff that I could do to make it sound better,
0: I feel like 0.5 point is fair.
4: Oh, hey now.
1: And in FreeBSD's defense, you know, for many years, Linux audio has also sounded like that. So,
0: well, here's the thing, and I'll just be honest with you guys right up front before we get to my section. I never got audio working. I intended to circle back to it, as they say, and get it working, but I've hooked up this little USB speaker that I've used for other things, and it has a little microphone on it, and it's just, I thought, a generic audio device. And I hook it up, and it never gets detected by FreeBSD or GhostBSD. I never got working audio out of this device. And I'm sure if I would have, you know, gone through the closet, I probably could have found a USB audio device. It would have worked fine. I just assumed this one would, and it did not. So I never actually got working audio. So I get no point for this. So, I mean, 0.5 isn't that bad.
1: Yeah, I'm in the same boat. So I think Brent and several audience members really smoked us on that one.
0: Yeah.
4: Heck yeah. Take that. Okay. Chris, and to confirm, I did take that audio device you were trying, and I did try it on Linux, and it worked perfectly fine. So not the device, definitely the software.
0: Yeah, there's probably just not a driver. I just assumed it was some super generic USB audio codec, but now you try it on FreeBSD and you find out, no, actually, some brave soul is maintaining some esoteric driver for this stupid speaker or whatever it's using, whatever chipset it's using in the Linux kernel.
4: I did continue using this on my framework, which went pretty well, although just today I shut the lid to put it on suspend because I figured, well, it's 5 minutes before the show, I should put this thing to sleep. And it started overheating, I would call it.
0: Uh-oh.
4: Fans a blasting with the lid down, and I thought, geez, that's not good.
0: Yeah.
4: Sure enough, I peeled open the screen, and it just had crashed, basically. It was on a prompt, command prompt, and nothing I can do, nowhere I can go. So seems like sleeping, at least on the framework 11th gen, is not so nice with GhostBSD. So that's a little PSA.
0: Can I ask you something?
4: Yeah, please.
0: Did your crash screen have a cool Rust QR code?
4: It did not. Did have some information, but I could not leave. I could not go to other TTYs to try to save this thing. It was just blasting
0: fans.
4: Oh, yeah. Wow. And I just had to hard reboot it. And just to make sure it wasn't me, I rebooted fresh and I put it to sleep and same deal. So that's a little disappointing.
0: And does it, so it seemed like, I always love it when something crashes, especially at the system level, and then it just pegs the CPU. That's the best.
4: So
0: like I've literally had situations where I've come into a room and it's just like ridiculously hot. You're like, what is going on in here? And oh, this machine's been crashed for 24 hours, pegged out.
1: Sorry.
4: You didn't even get any Bitcoin for it.
0: Right. Yeah. So I guess maybe no sleep, no suspend for you on the framework for now.
4: Yeah, which kind of is a deal breaker, I would say, for most people. There might be a workaround, some way to fix this. I didn't have a chance to do any research because it happened a couple minutes before the show. But to be noted, because that didn't feel too good.
0: Yeah.
4: I also, of course, ran into issues. So Wi-Fi worked at the studio, worked perfectly fine. I came home. That was not the case. And it took me a really long time to try to figure out. I had to like even open up WPA supplicant, you know, that old file that you haven't touched in 10 years. And just to try to figure out what was going on. And my theory, the closest theory I can have, is that WPA2 isn't quite supported out of the box, it seems. My network here is WPA2 only. And that didn't seem to work either. So a little, I don't know, disappointed with that.
0: Really?
4: Yeah. Really? The GhostBSD wiki has a nice FAQ where they mention, you know, how to troubleshoot Wi-Fi if you need it, but doesn't mention anything about that. So, again, I was maybe...
0: As far as I know, there should be support for WPA2 and FreeBSD, and GhostBSD is based on FreeBSD.
1: Yeah, I was able to get it working with...
0: WPA2, yeah.
1: Yeah.
0: I think the studio uses WPA2.
4: That's what I could find as well. But it's the only thing I could see. So opening up WPA supplicant, it was saving my password for the correct password for the network.
0: Okay.
4: But just marking it as WPA. So I don't, it needs more work.
0: Okay.
4: But that's another little hiccup I ran into. And my experience is with BSD, you quickly have to basically dive into config files to try to troubleshoot some of these things. So a good way to learn.
1: Is this guy... Is he new to Linux? What's...
0: Yeah, I don't mind. I mean, really, the config files are pretty reasonable. You know, they're pretty sensible. And they're generally a handful of that you really have to care about.
1: Yeah, you do kind of have to end up learning, like, what are the core things? Okay, I want to modify this part of the system. That's over in this .conf. And this bit's over here.
0: And there's a few things that are, like, stored in /boot that would be stored in /etc for Linux. And you have to kind of remap your brain around that. But it's not too bad. How did you manage the command line stuff in general, Brent?
4: Yeah, I thought it was felt kind of just right at home. It felt like trying a new distribution where, okay, a couple of tools are renamed and they're, you know, a different tool, but they kind of function in a similar way. So installing packages and those kind of things. But really, it felt very familiar. So I thought it was completely fine, totally fine. I would be very much okay with it. Not your opinion?
0: No, I'm just glad to hear you didn't have a problem with it. I don't know. You guys saw, I was like, I just want to use sudo. All the suggestions, all the guides online have you use sudo, and then you're not actually supposed to use sudo. You're supposed to use do as or whatever.
1: Well, I mean, supposed to is a strong word, right? Like, you could do it.
0: Well, it's not installed. It's not installed.
4: It was installed by default on Ghost.
1: That's true on some Linux setups too. Not most these days, but historically that has
0: back
1: been.
0: Back in the day, you're right.
1: You got root, you could set up sudo.
0: You would
1: you
0: have
1: wanted.
0: To set it up yourself. That's true.
1: So it's just sort of that style.
0: It is.
1: Which fits, right?
0: Yeah. Okay, Brent.
1: Also, just point in favor in my mind, I think doas is a lovely little utility.
0: Oh, yeah?
1: Well, just, I mean, the conf is so much simpler than, you know, the pseudoconf, I mean, maybe you want this with duet too, but the pseudoconf, they had to come up with this whole vi sudo thing because the pseudoconf is so easy to mess up that you can lock yourself out of the system.
0: Yeah, and half the file is them warning you not to edit it directly.
1: Right, yeah. So, like, just the simplicity, it's not as full featured. You probably wouldn't want to use it in every situation, but if you just want to have a normal user who can run things as root, super easy. I mean, this is kind of, right, like why we're on Linux now catching up in a way with the systemd run improvements in terms of CLI UX. So anyway, that's my little micro soapbox on Duas.
4: Well, you know, Wes, because you had a micro soapbox last week and told me, Brent, it's Duas. And I was like, okay, all right, this week I'm going to do that. And I got on Ghost and it wasn't even installed, so I couldn't even use it. So I tried, I promise.
0: All right, let's get to the points. What else did you do to stack points? Because I know you were doing your homework late.
4: Yes, the last point here for 2 points is get one server or service running accessible via the LAN.
0: Yeah. How did you do?
4: Well, it depends what you consider a service. So a few points here I kind of tried to combine. So I figured, geez, I could just try sync thing. That's a service. And I could try hosting it maybe in a jail. Maybe then I can get some extra points for running something inside a jail. That ended up as quite a nice rabbit hole. And I will say I failed at the jails part. Sync thing is well known to not work with networking in jails. Maybe a bad choice on my end. I did dive into jails and they sounded very interesting. I didn't get far enough to get it working in a way that I was happy with. So I would say more adventuring there. So when it comes to the 5 points, get an app running inside Podman or jails, that is a total zero for me.
0: Okay. All right. That's fine. That's kind of extra.
1: Yeah. You got the audio file, so.
4: That said, I bailed on jails and just installed sync thing with, normally and got it up and running and used it through Tailscale. And I found Tailscale was very easy to install in BSD. It was just such a treat. And that was your experience too, right, Chris?
0: Yeah, so I think out of all of the things I set up on BSD, Tailscale was the simplest because nothing works by default, but Tailscale had the least amount of shenanigans I had to go through to get it working. And combined with the fact that it's packaged upstream, so it's really easy to get installed. The free BSD package manager is very serviceable.
1: Yeah, it's just in the port tree, so you can just...
0: No, you don't even... It's not even... You don't,
1: oh, is it packaged too? Yeah. I know it is a port too, but...
0: Yeah,
1: oh.
0: yeah. But it's in the, you can just use package install.
1: That's right. Oh, wow. Yeah.
0: And it's fantastic.
4: It's super easy.
0: And it, you know, you just change a couple of things and it's up and running and you tail scale up it. Really impressed. See, that's the only time I've ever got it working on BSD. And of all of the things which I'll talk about in a minute that I did get working, that was the easiest for me. So I agree with you, Brent.
4: Yeah, getting tail scale working, I realized I needed access to my password manager. which I was like, oh, it's on my hard drive, like local hard drive. I had installed GhostBSD to an external hard drive, so I just had to access my internal hard drive on the framework. No big deal. Except I did find out that it was actually a big deal because it's Lux encrypted.
0: Oh.
4: And Lux encryption is not supported by default on the BSDs. There is a project I found, libluxsde, which is considered status experimental for Lux support. And I played with that for far too long and could not get it working. So another little red flag there, I would say, if you've got Lux encrypted disks, that is not the standard way to do it on BSD. And I could not access mine, even though I tried and tried and tried and tried.
0: In reality, if you were a regular BSD user, you'd probably have, you know, this on ZFS. You'd be using some, you wouldn't be using Lux. But during this migration, if you were to move over, it's important to realize this is going to be a roadblock.
4: Mm-hmm. So that was a good learning experience.
1: Did you consider ZFS native encryption?
4: Well, I mean, that's what I used to install GhostBSD. But this basically me testing on my hardware, not wanting to wipe my current hard drive because I would like to use that later.
1: You wanted to be able to access already Lux encrypted data.
4: Yeah, I mean, it's what I discovered by trying this week was that a lot of things I took for granted by trying Linux distributions were not necessarily true on BSD. And that was kind of the whole point of this experiment was, what do they do differently?
0: Hold on. You just glanced off, I think, one of the key insights of the challenge.
1: Yeah.
0: I think as Linux users, we start to take for granted how much stuff actually does work between distributions. Commands, things like Lux encryption, the file systems in general. You can really move between your Ubuntus and your Fedoras and your Arches and your Nixes, and it's really quite manageable.
1: Especially if you've been around long enough to know the slight variations you need for each flavor or whatever.
0: Yeah. But this is truly a different world, and some of the things that you relied on that you could just bring over don't work. I ran into this too, and there's alternatives, and often they're very clever alternatives, but you need to migrate to that. It's a different world, and not everything works the same. And it's in that way alone, it's an interesting technical challenge from just distro hopping. And I think you were just kind of glancing on that, Brent, but I really think that's something to underscore.
4: Yeah, and in that way, I don't think a two-week challenge is actually enough. Because there's some tools that map one-to-one. But really, if you need to change your entire file system to reach the same level of functionality that you previously did, well, maybe that takes a little bit more time. And so, yeah, I would agree. A lot of tools I took for granted had a whole new way to configure them, whole new way to use them, sometimes arguably better, depending what you value. But it just meant I couldn't move very easily from one system to the other. So a lot of learning opportunities.
1: I do think you're definitely right that, you know, FreeBSD is deep enough that you could spend, as long as you like, figuring out new and cool ways to use it.
0: I kind of went into this thinking, you know, what if I keep one of these systems running Ghost or Free

0: Oh, because you didn't do jails. Sorry. Never mind. Never mind.
1: Nope. So okay. I'm going to give myself a fail on that particular point.
0: Okay.
1: Next here, try out two BSDs. So that could be NetBSD, GhostBSD, FreeBSD. I certainly did that. So 5 points there. NixBSD, give that a try. That might be next week. So haven't done that yet. 0 points. And the last one here, get a non-BSD native video game running.
0: Right.
1: I will say I took this very hard mode. I did try. On the Pi 400 last week, I tried to get Steam going, which I understand is a very bad idea.
0: All right. Well,
2: good man.
0: Let's total it up here. All right. What's your total?
1: Well, here's where I have to fight for some points. You suggested that I should get 0.5 points for my record audio from your working desktop, but I'm gonna push back on this one a little bit.
2: Question. How did it sound if you played audio? Because if that worked cleanly, then that sounds like more points.
1: Like playing audio from any audio source sounded perfectly fine. Playing that audio sounded identical. So it was definitely a recording issue. But audio worked out of the box.
0: I will concede, and for the full point for the audio, because I think the rules didn't say how good the audio has to be.
2: That's true.
0: Which is something maybe we keep in consideration for the next check.
2: I'm being a bit of a purist here.
0: Yeah,
2: you're right. You're right.
0: We just said you had to be able to record audio.
2: As usual, the problem is in the spec.
1: Well, here's my argument. This particular line has two aspects to it. Record audio from a working desktop. So I think working desktop, I get a full point. And record audio, I think I should get a half point for that. Because, I know you were, but let's keep this interesting. So I think 1.5. You were going to give me 0.5. I want to argue for 1.5.
0: I see. All right, I see. Because it's a double, because you compounded it.
1: It's true.
0: All right, let me do the math again. Okay, and have you done your totals? Let's see what do you have?
1: Well, my total here looks like, if I've done this live properly, 25 and a half.
0: Oh, 25 points.
1: Yeah, let's see you guys beat that one.
2: I don't know what the rubric should be, but it sounds very impressive. And you've definitely beaten me.
0: Yeah, that might be hard to beat. I don't know if I'm going to do it. Oh, boy. Okay, all right. Well, I'm going to need you. You'll have to keep track of my points because I don't think I totaled mine up. But I like this compounding point idea. You may have just set precedent. We'll see. 1Password.com/unplugged. 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
1: Well, Wes, I'm curious to hear how your week went. Did you do as I did and BSD this week?
2: I did. I did run into a slight complication. I was dealing with a bit of an illness, so I didn't get to spend as much time in the BSD universe as I wanted, but I did, of course, end up having a lot of fun.

0: So let's see. Maybe we can look through the challenge rules again. Brent, you nicely summarized yours, but I did not. I definitely installed BSD. No problem. I got it running on a VPS. I got it running in a VM on my laptop.
1: Okay.
0: And this part I didn't get to do as much with as I wanted, but I did get it booted on my T480.
1: Oh, nice. These are some decent points here.
0: Yeah. I did not manage to get audio working. I think I definitely could have. It was probably my fault on the host platform side in terms of the VM. And then in the hardware mode, it seems like it should have been supported. I think I just didn't actually manage to enable the right thing.
1: You actually have to turn it on.
0: Yeah.
1: Yeah.
0: And I just didn't have enough time to quite get across that.
1: One of my systems, it saw the devices, but it wouldn't play anything unless I implicitly went into like rc.conf and did like sound equals on or whatever. And then the devices could play sound.
0: I did want to touch on just, I think it's neat that the BSDs still kind of have the whole C shell thing. It's just a, you know, a different Unix heritage that you really don't see in the Linux side of things. I did ultimately just end up installing Fish because I love Fish, but, you know, I used the C shell for a bit, TCSH.
1: All right. I mean, you're doing better than I thought for somebody who was down with the plague for the week.
0: I did also manage to get one server or service running, which meant I did have to set up a firewall. I did manage to lock myself out of the VPS briefly while playing with firewalls.
1: Nice.
0: Also, like, what, there's like three firewalls that you get to choose between? Obviously, there's PF, which came from OpenBSD, which got a port to FreeBSD, and then there's the IPFW, which is the one I tried.
1: Oh, okay. I did PF. Interesting.
0: I didn't do anything crazy with it. I'd like to play with it more, but that wasn't bad. Totally reasonable to use. Well documented.
1: Yeah.
0: No problem.
1: Yeah.
0: I got Jellyfin running.
1: Oh, that's a good point. So remote service working.
0: That one I just ran on the host, but I did manage to set up a jail. I didn't do a ton with it, but I just ran a little built-in Python web server, and then I added in a ZFS data set from the host. So that was my little like mock. This is kind of the containery thing I would try to do. I want to spend more time with that. I didn't get Podman going, although that seemed quite promising.
2: Well, all of a sudden I feel like I'm not doing so well here.
0: Well, a lot of this I managed to do the previous week, sort of, because I was doing a lot of the servery stuff first.
1: Before the plague really struck you?
0: Yes. So I did manage to get Tailscale going.
1: I
0: just did the ports version, because I saw that it was in there. And
1: I'm glad that you got to try that, because we didn't try the ports version, so that's cool.
0: That worked fine. I did not end up trying GhostBSD or NetBSD or OpenBSD, so I don't get any extra BSD points. FreeBSD only.
1: Are you tallying up, Brett?
2: I'm tallying.
1: Yeah.
0: Sadly, no video gaming or NixBSD.
1: Okay. All right. That might be something we come back to sometime. I could see us maybe all three of us revisiting that implicitly.
0: I did try to play briefly with the Linux compatibility mode.
1: Oh, yeah. Okay.
0: I got Reaper to launch
1: in
0: a VM.
1: Oh.
0: But the audio stuff wasn't working, so it didn't end up actually doing anything for me. And I don't. I'd seen other people report that it like crashed trying to pick the audio device. So I don't know if it would have worked. I did get Ardour working. Because that has a port.
1: Nice.
0: But once again, because I didn't get the audio parts solved. I didn't quite get over. That was the last stuff I was working on.
1: I think I was passively using Linux compatibility during my challenge, which I'll talk about. I didn't actively use it, but I think some of the software I was using was relying on it.
0: And, you know, that should be another big point in FreeBSD's favor if we're tallying those twos. Because, like, Windows had to basically copy this with WSL V1.
1: and then they ended
0: up pivoting to a virtualization layer, whereas FreeBSD's, I mean, they've got their own virtualization layer, but also, you know, their compatibility mode's working pretty well.
1: Yeah.
0: And they have different goals, and obviously they have a kernel that's a lot closer in many ways to Linux than the, you know, NT kernel is. So part of the problem, not problem, but I thought it would be funny if I could manage to get FreeBSD running on the ThinkPad.
1: Yeah.
0: And then show up to the studio looking like I was running Windows.
1: Oh, in a VM.
0: But running Windows via Beehive. Because I saw that it's possible, and I actually got the installer going, but I must have done something wrong because when Windows booted, it wasn't happy about some sort of driver thing or something. So I got to play with that more. But
1: that would have been hilarious. You did pretty good. I mean, okay, Brent, that's sounding, I don't know if it's 25 points, but it's
2: close. I have a clarifying question here. Wes, did you get a desktop up and running?
0: Oh, yes. So in playing with Beehive and eventually trying to get that going, I did get Plasma going.
1: Ah, good.
0: I didn't get, it wasn't like a fully featured, it was a pretty bare bones sort of Plasma
1: setup. 5.27 release and all that.
0: Yes.
1: Yeah.
2: So it seems on the same point item here, we might have a split. So you did not record any audio, but you did get a desktop going. So you do get 1 point for that one.
1: Yeah. Okay. All right. So, okay, I think that's fair.
2: So total here for Wes looks like 20 big BSD points.
0: Hey, that is better than I thought I might.
1: Congratulations, Wes. I honestly, you know, I thought this would be the one. I really thought this would be the one where one of us would, I mean, maybe I won't make 20. We'll see. Maybe I'm the Windows user.
0: I think I feel just a little bit like maybe letdown's the wrong. I think Brent's phrasing of this isn't enough time because like,
1: yeah,
0: I played a bit with like when I was setting things up with like Gpart and some of the ways that FreeBSD does storage on that layer. But then FreeBSD's also got the whole Geom framework. That's really cool. Obviously, they've got the like ZFS, tons of ZFS integrations and all the boot environment stuff, which I didn't really get to play with in any real way besides them just sort of existing. So I'm left with there's a lot more that I want to dabble in.
1: Yeah, I actually there's a couple of reasons why I feel like there's more to dabble in. First of all, there's FreeBSD 15, which we could talk about. Hank wrote in and he got FreeBSD 15 working on his Pi 4, which we were having troubles with the 14.2 release. He says, I've got FreeBSD 15 current running headless, but not before I applied a tweak, which he links us to. I got lucky. This was posted 2 days before I gave it a go.
2: So that's not fair.
1: He got really lucky. I installed it on a 4 gigabyte Pi 4B. I'm not sure if I'm going to enter the challenge. I have no interest in a desktop or FreeBSD, but I just wanted to see if the ZFS corruption bug I'm working on also affects FreeBSD, and it looks like it does.
0: Oh,
1: I'd like to know more about that, Hank. He says, so I lose points for no desktop environment, but I feel like I should get points for doing real work on FreeBSD. Yeah.
0: Fair.
1: That is fair. IMHO, we should get a point just for figuring out how to configure NTP in the time zone. Jeez.
2: I agree. I agree 100%.
1: Yeah.
2: So what are we giving Hank here? Install BSD, get online. That's 2 points. NTP, I think we give him that one for another 2 points. That's at least 4 points.
1: Yeah. And I think we give him 5 at least for doing real work.
2: All right. 5 for real work. So yeah. That looks like 9 points at least.
1: Not bad for, and for writing in, we give him another point. Let's round it up for another point. He gets 10 points. There you go.
2: 10 points for Hank. Thanks,
1: Hank. 10 points for Hank. All right. So let me tell you about my challenge. Started off the first week pretty good, just using good old classic FreeBSD. One of my early wins was Tailscale. Was really impressed with that. Before I left the FreeBSD world, though, I did want to get my remote service working. And because I thought, why not do it the hard way? I wanted to see what it would be like to get it working with Podman.
0: Oh, yeah. I'm glad one of us got to go down this.
1: And so the first Podman container I tried to run, you install Podman, I think you have to install a lot of the Linux. That's why I was saying the Linux compatibility stuff gets installed. You do have to set up PF, so I had to set up a firewall in there and do some basic network routing so that way my containers could communicate with my Ethernet.
0: Right, you wanted other things to be able to access it.
1: And I'm really impressed. I mean, I think it may have literally been one line of config for PF to do this, maybe two. It might have been 2 lines of config. And then I had to start the PF service and, you know, enable it to come on at boot. And I think, you know, there's like a 1 line in rc.conf I had to add.
0: I think we're like finally getting closer to this with NF tables in some ways, at least. But yeah, there's a reason Docker does a whole bunch of IP tables commands under the hood. And, yeah. And you don't when you set up a container on Linux.
1: However, Jellyfin, I got an error, and it was basically complaining of the wrong architecture. It says the architecture either needs to be AMD64 or FreeBSD, and they didn't have a FreeBSD architecture available. I didn't really dig into this too much further because I figured I probably could have just installed it locally, and B, realized I don't need another Jellyfin server. So I pivoted. And I went and got VS Code, the Podman container for VS Code,
0: The server version.
1: Yeah, cool. 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And you better believe it worked great. I, like I said, I had to get PF working before I could actually pull it up on another computer on the LAN. But once I did, I was able to pull up Visual Studio Code Editor on all my machines on the LAN, running off FreeBSD on Podman.
0: Oh, that is neat.
1: It was great. And, you know, for the most part, I was able to troubleshoot all of the errors relatively quickly. So I enjoyed that and used it for a little bit and moved on to GhostBSD, which is fantastic. These guys are really cooking. If you want to check out the BSD desktop world, just go right to GhostBSD. Mate or Mate looking great. It auto-detects your video. If that fails, it brings up a nice ncurses-like UI to select your GPU drivers and then continues to boot. If you use their sort of relatively Synaptic-like basic package manager GUI, it also lets you auto-create boot environment backups using ZFS that then get added to the boot menu.
0: Slick.
1: To make it easy to roll back at a reboot. Really like that. And a decent selection of packages, which meant, boys, it is so easy to get retro gaming going on Ghost BSD. And I'll link to a couple of wiki entries on this. If you're an old school gamer, really, you're going to have no problem on a free BSD, Ghost BSD setup. Packaged in there, right there, is a great NES and SNES emulator. So I was able to get SNES and NES games running, no problem, on FreeBSD, which is a non-native FreeBSD game, check. And follow some of the wiki stuff to get other things installed. Just playing around, I also got Wine installed, and I came across, how do you think I say this, Wes? It's M-I-Z-U-T-A-M-A-R-I.
0: Mizutamari?
1: Yeah. Okay. And this is really neat to see. It's an open source, user-friendly Wine front end built for FreeBSD.
0: Wow.
1: So we have a community out there that is building user-facing desktop applications that are designed to make things just easier to get up and going. We've seen versions of this. You know, Bottles is a fantastic version of this on Linux. And it's a Wine front end that gives you a GUI. It's pretty much just all bash scripts on the back end, but it gives you a GUI with a predefined library of applications. So I was able to get things from like Angry Birds to common Windows applications installed. It automatically handles the 32-bit package stuff that you might need. It knows some of the things it needs to do to get it working on FreeBSD, like a little bit of there's like a memory patch thing it does that you don't have to do on Linux. They take care of that. They also make it easy to access things. So once you get the application installed, you get a submenu to like access Wine tricks or execute the application or browse the file system where it's at. Like you can manage the Wine applications once they're installed with this application. So I was able to get lots of things up and going through Wine just as an experiment. And the interface is really simple, but fully effective, and it's packaged. At least it was on GhostBSD. You can just do package install M-I-Z-U-M-A, and I think that was the package. And it'll install, and you can just run it, and you're cooking with Wine and a bunch of good old retro games, too. So that was nice.
0: I didn't even think about trying that. That is slick.
1: I really had no idea if Wine would work. You know, I imagine the Linux compatibility stuff that I already had installed for Podman might have helped. I have no idea.
0: Yeah, is it using that, or is it do they have a version that just hooks into the necessary things on the FreeBSD side? Either way, very impressive.
1: Oh, okay, Brent, have you been tallying up my score as I go along?
2: Well, reluctantly, because Wes, I think he might be pulling ahead here.
1: Oh, really?
0: That's fair. So, that's fair.
1: Okay, what are we at?
0: He's got a Podman-based VS Code server. I'm going to give it to him. and he's, while he's not working on his, you know, fancy coding stuff, he's retro gaming.
1: Yeah.
2: Jeez. We were together this week, and I don't know where you fit all this in. So I have a question for you.
0: He is sneaky.
2: Did you get any audio recorded, Chris?
1: I did not get audio recorded.
2: All right, so maybe you get half points for
1: the audio. Yeah, I did get audio. I got audio playback once I enabled sound, but I never got audio recorded. Yeah, I know.
2: Okay, so let's see here. Install BSD, 2 points there for you. Record audio and get it working from a desktop, half points. You get 1 point there. Get a service running. You get 2 full points. Now moving ahead, Podman you got going, so that's 5 points. Install a firewall. Well, you had to do that too. That's another 5 points.
1: Oh.
2: Get Tailscale working. Yep. 5 points there for you. Try out 2 BSDs. You sure did that. That's another 5 points. You did not try NixBSD, right? Correct?
1: Correct. Correct.
2: Correct. So 0 points. I think we have got some homework there for later. Get a non-BSD native video game running. You are the only one to complete that one. That's another 5 points for a total. Let me see here. Uh-huh. Yeah.
1: Doing the math. Yeah.
2: Total of 30 BSD points.
1: No!
0: Whoa!
2: So that's 30 BSD points for Chris, 25 for Brent, 20 for Wes, and, well, Hank got 10.
1: Not bad at all, boys. And I know we have probably some of the boosts we're going to be getting to as well. I think for the next challenge, the rule should be whoever gets the lowest points has to run Windows. Wes, that wasn't the rule this time. The rule was if you had to bail.
0: I squeaked it out, I think.
1: Yeah, if you had to bail. I think we change it to lowest points, at least amongst the three of us, has to run Windows.
2: I agree completely with that one.
1: I want to hear how the audience did, so I do want to hear people's boost reports.
0: I also think that means we're going to need another challenge, right?
1: So. Yeah, and we definitely need some suggestions on our next challenge. These are a lot of fun, and it gets us out of our comfort zone. This one in particular, it got us out of our comfort zone in a way that I haven't been in a while, and I loved it. And it felt good, and it was really nice to check in with the BSDs. I feel like Ghost BSD is kind of a star here, obviously because I'm coming at it from a Linux user's perspective. I would love to know if you're a free BSD purist out there and you're listening, are you rolling your eyes when I talk on about Ghost BSD? Is there like a thing there?
0: I don't know how active it is, but they did have a release in 2024. Did any of us try? I did not. Hello System?
1: No, I forgot about that.
0: That'd be another follow-up maybe.
1: So check this out though. GhostBSD is, quote, making some important changes to how GhostBSD is built and released to provide a better, more stable experience for our users. So they're switching to the FreeBSD release. 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This will improve stability, reduce unexpected issues, and allow us to focus on more software updates and tool development. 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
0: Sounds like a big change, but also sounds good.
1: Yeah, sounds really good. I think the project's got a good future. They got a nice desktop. I mean, the only thing is, can they handle the workload? But they're on top of it. So one of my takeaways is, if you're a Linux desktop user and you just want to dip your toe, just start with GhostBSD, and you got a good FreeBSD system with a lot of the heavy lift done. But if you want to build it up from the sort of the bolts, and you start with FreeBSD proper.
2: I have to say a huge thank you to our community, you listeners. You are BSDing right there alongside us. We have a couple I'd like to mention here. So we did have Vic, who ran it on a Rock Pro 64, XFCE that is, got some audio recorded, and also hosted a Pi-hole in Podman, along with Tailscale and DOSBox. So impressive. SUCD also used FreeBSD via Proxmox, recorded some audio, and got a Spice console working and a bunch of other Spice fanciness. So very, very fancy. Code Compost, maybe the fanciest of all, shared a file of a desktop with us on a Nextcloud instance running a jail, routed through a Raspberry Pi 4 running Caddy in a jail as a reverse proxy. Screenshot is the main desktop running Tailscale on the very same machine. How many points does that get them?
0: I'm going to say at least 30.
2: Let's say 31 because they beat Chris out.
0: There we go.
2: So thank you for everyone for playing along with us. It was super fun and sharing what you learned and your struggles. Now we do have Sheepman here, who is in Mumble via FreeBSD. Sheepman, what was your FreeBSD experience like?
3: So I installed FreeBSD on a 2014 MacBook Air and discovered that its Wi-Fi card was not supported at all. So I pulled out my old 2011 and I got that running, had to recompile the kernel, but I do have working Broadcom Wi-Fi and wow. Plasma, and the whole darn show works perfectly. It's a useful system. It was built for BSD, and I'm keeping it this way.
1: Well done. You're right. It's true to its heritage that way. That's really great. Thank you, Sheepman. Just because our challenge is over doesn't mean we don't want to hear your experiences. If you're still trying it out there, or you give it a go and you're listening after the fact, you can still totally let us know how it goes. We love hearing the adventures.
0: Yeah, it's really made it kind of a special little event.
4: And now it is time for Le Boost.
1: You know what? Adversary 17 deserves this one. Very reliable, consistent supporter of the shows, and they get the baller booster spot this week with 20,000 sats. Hey, rich lobster! He's a good guy.
5: He's a good guy.
6: He's a real good guy.
7: No, he's a great guy.
1: Regarding transcripts, I listen to the bootleg, so please don't worry about it for the bootleg feed. Sounds like a ton of work. Yeah, the bootleg feed is 2 hours and 30 minutes right now. Ironically,
0: and you hand transcribe them.
1: That's true, yeah. And I have been actually for months. Adversaries. The thing is that things like Fountain don't display them because it's a private feed. So ironically, there is a transcript for the bootleg. It was one of the places we first started experimenting. But because it's a private feed, some podcast clients don't show it.
0: Tebby Dog boosts in with 12,345 sats.
8: So the combination is 1, 2, 3, 4, 5.
0: Finally got a live episode. Happy to be here to listen as it's all happening. This was for last week's episode, our challenge check-in.
1: Right on. Thank you, dog. Nice to hear. I always appreciate, too, people's comment or experiences with the live stream. Always appreciate those, Boos.
2: Well, Sat Stacker number 7 sends in 5,000 sats.
5: You're so boost!
2: Heyo, I finally got to set up audiobook shelf for my Audible library. Really love it so far, and wonder, what is your workflow for transferring newly bought books? At the moment, I manually convert them using Libation and then upload them to audiobook shelf. Would love this to happen automatically when I buy a new book.
1: Yeah, man. Me too. I was doing this last night. You know, pick up a couple audiobooks. I don't ever use the Audible app anymore. I buy them on Audible, and then I immediately fire up Libation and download them. And then what I've done, right, is I've just added a bookmark in my file manager, both in Dolphin and in Files, that is just an SFTP mount to my audiobooks directory. And then once they download, I just copy them over. I would love an automated process. As far as I know, there is Libation CLI, but I've never seen a way to do it automatically. It'd be so sweet to just buy an Audible and have it show up in audiobook shelf. Does anybody know? Let us know. Gene Beans here with 4,444 sats.
6: Affleck!
1: Says, I use my laptop screen plus 2 external monitors every day and have for more years than I count. Okay, so checking in on the multi-monitor. We didn't get a lot of responses to this. Did any of us end up trying multi-mon?
0: No, I did not.
1: I think I did either, actually.
2: Darn, that was one of our... Chris, yeah. You and I were...
1: We were
2: low on HDMI cables, so we were sharing HDMI cables. And I was like, once you leave, I'm going to try that. And never got around to it, so that's so sad.
1: The Battle Bench definitely had a HDMI shortage.
2: Also Ethernet.
1: And that was a problem. Yeah, yeah. There's room for improvement on the bench. There's that.
0: It's new.
1: Jane continues, when I'm out and about, I generally use more than one screen if doing any real work. This little gem has come in super easy. And he links us to a Vision Owl portable monitor, which is a 15.6-inch travel screen. And it's USB-C 1080p, and it even has speakers built in. I've actually used something very similar to this.
0: Yeah, I don't hate this idea.
1: Yeah. I at home have a laptop mount, like a Visa mount, that's just a laptop tray, and then it's all on one pole, and then the other mount is one of these little portable monitors. So I just put my laptop on the Visa mount and plug in the USB-C cord, and I'm off to the races. Thank you for the feedback, Gene Bean. We're still curious, too, to get more feedback on people's multi-monitor use.
0: User 63 comes in with 10,000 sats.
7: Yeah, I got answers, and I want some questions.
0: This is kind of fun. It seems like we're getting some stream of consciousness boosts during the challenge.
1: I actually watched these ones come in live. I knew what he was up to.
0: The first one, no way. Xorg didn't work because the root account was not in the video group, which is insane, as root should have access to everything.
1: Yeah, you're not really supposed to run X's root.
0: And then comes in with a second boost. Okay, I give up. Well, I mean, I don't. Like DJ Khaled famously said on Hot Ones, I promise you, if I stop, it doesn't mean I gave up. I'm going to teach you something today. We can't play ourselves. We can't hurt ourselves. We can't hurt our health. Now you see, that's the key.
1: That's some wise sounding stuff. I don't know if it's wise in itself, but it's wise sounding. Thank you very much. I appreciate that, user. I love the stream of consciousness.
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8: Things are looking up for old McDuck.
2: Here's one about our little YouTube rant. So many times podcasts that upload to YouTube aren't very audio friendly. They'll refer to stuff that the YouTube audience can see and seemingly as an afterthought describe what's happening in the video, quote, for audio listeners.
1: Yeah, it's the worst when an audio podcast transitions to a YouTube live stream and starts doing that. And YouTube just did last week this round of publicity about how they're taking over podcasting, how proud they are that YouTube is the place for all forms of entertainment now, the number one place for all forms, including podcasts, and that they're going to give out more money to more podcasters to get them to move to YouTube next year or this year.
2: Bob Budden continues here. After working with 2 monitors at work, I've not been able to go back to computing on a single monitor. I have a main high hertz monitor and a lower hertz monitor on the side. I've stuck with 1080p as I don't see the use for 4K for me.
1: I do like 1440p. I do think that's a nice sweet spot. The way I've gotten by at home, when I, because now I'm using the B-Link and I'm no longer bringing the laptop home since the laptop is a goner, I hook the B-Link up to one of those Samsung crazy ultra-wide monitors, the curved ultra-wide ones. It's just ridiculously wide, and you can fit like three full window applications in the screen.
0: It's like the enterprise view screen for the RV.
1: Yeah, and it kind of reduces my need for multi-monitor at home. I find it works really well, and that's why I think GNOME Shell has worked so well for me at home. Where I, everywhere else, where I have multi-monitor, I have to have Plasma. Thank you for the boost. Appreciate the feedback on the multimon. Fabbean comes in with 5,000 sats.
5: You're so boost.
1: I'm running my Framework 13 laptop plus two stacked ultrawides every day. Each ultrawide is 3440 by 1440. That sounds normal, right? I mean, it sounds like the kind of setup I'd like. Now, what you got to do is turn those things on their side, right? Make them go vertical, Fab. That's what you got to do.
0: How else can you look at logs?
1: Appreciate the boost and I love the setup.
0: Tomato comes in with 8,222 sats.
6: This is a tasty burger.
0: Something seems to have gone wrong with my demon update boost, which shows as anonymous on the Fountain website. Mm. But that was me, Tomato.
1: All right. Thank you.
0: Here we go. Now we're getting a demon update. Last Saturday night, I sat down to install FreeBSD. I hadn't really done so since 4 dot something, but I'm sure it'll be easy. I'm a NetBSD user after all.
1: Oh, okay.
0: Well, the FreeBSD installer is not as easy as NetBSD. I eventually gave up trying to get ZFS to boot on my T440P and started thinking about Comic Sans. Didn't boost in last week out of shame.
1: There's no shame in the game. No.
0: This week, I tried on a new machine, a more modern ThinkPad, got root on ZFS working, thankfully, which for me is kind of the whole point of trying FreeBSD. And eventually, X11, KDE, and Sound.
1: I still
0: can't get my preferred keyboard layout, though. I went for a sync thing in a jail to get 7 points instead of just 2.
2: Hey, that's not fair.
1: No, that's good. That's good game strategy was what that is right there.
0: I also did a fresh install of my favored NetBSD, which I don't normally run as a desktop. But I have to say, getting a graphical environment working there was actually easier. In general, I find the NetBSD installation process much more pleasant, though I'm, of course, more familiar with it.
1: Sure.
0: Wes, you might enjoy looking at the NetBSD boot process. It's wonderfully simple. You can even get root on ZFS, though it's a manual process that makes for a slightly janky boot procedure. No worse than how Linux boots, though.
1: Hey, that's good. And also, you see he did his own math for us there, too. You see that?
0: Oh, look at that. Yeah, okay. 6 points for FreeBSD installed online audio recording. Apparently owes us a link to that.
1: Okay.
0: Or maybe we missed it. That's totally possible.
1: Probably in the chat, yeah.
0: And sync thing. 15 points for sync thing in a jail. Firewall configured.
1: Yep.
0: And I also installed a NetBSD desktop.
1: Right.
0: I don't think I'll keep the FreeBSD installation all said and done, but I am going to keep NetBSD on this laptop. It not only suspends, which FreeBSD couldn't do, it even resumes.
1: Hey, that's definitely good.
0: But in general, I'm sticking with Linux as a desktop.
1: Yeah, that was our take too. Like, it was nice to visit. It's cool to see really impressive stuff over there. But Linux, you know, there's just a whole world of compatibility and options over here that, and things work much easier.
0: Although now I'm kind of thinking I do want to try NetBSD.
1: Yeah, I want to try NixBSD, to tell you the truth.
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2: 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It has an incredibly well-designed plugin system to let you choose a provider plugin, and then a player plugin. I've verified it works very well with Spotify and LMS, Squeezebox, Chromecast, Snapcast.
0: Now that is compelling.
1: I really do want to get into Music Assistant this year, especially now that the Nebucasa folks are selling the Voice Assistant preview hardware that has an audio out jack. And each one of these can show up in Home Assistant and thus probably Music Assistant as an output destination. And you could do synchronized audio across all of these things. And they're like, you know, $20 a puck. So it really could change the synchronized audio game. I think on our goal list for this year is to get both Wes and Brent on Home Assistant.
0: Absolutely.
1: And then together, we'll for a first time all look at Music Assistant, which could be a blast.
0: Done deal.
1: So it's not in the works at the moment, but it is in the planning stages. And really appreciate the boost, Vay. Nice to hear from you. Casomir's here with, I'm going to say, 4,000 delicious sats.
10: Coming in hot with the boost!
1: Says they enjoyed the FreeBSD challenge. They scored a humble 4 points after getting KDE Plasma. Felt like cheating a little after the audio just worked for them. Well, hey, you're lucky. Sometimes you get lucky like that. Love the reports. Keep them coming if you tried it. And also, want your ideas on future challenge ideas. Ideas on ideas, but you know what I mean. And thank you, everybody who boosted in above 2,000 sats. That is our cutoff line. We had our sat streamers come in with 31 of you streaming 59,569 sats. Thank you, sat streamers, doing a nice heavy lift today. Really appreciate that. And then, of course, when you combine that with our boosts, we stacked a grand humble total of 144,224 sats. Not a killer week for us, but after a couple of great weeks, we just really still appreciate the support.
0: That consistent support.
1: We appreciate it very much. 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And there's more things coming all the time. And if you have one of those Podcasting 2.0 apps, you now have transcripts for this here Linux podcast. And that's always nice because you can look things up, see what we said word for word, or get the name of something that hopefully it got right. 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
0: I also think it was definitely one of those, V for V weeks where if the value wasn't totally in the sat column, it was most definitely in the experience report column.
1: Definitely. And the contributions to the show, that's always a great way to also send value back. It's not just treasure, it's time and talent too. All of it keeps the show going, and it together helps us create the world's largest Linux podcast. Keeps it on the road with the listeners as the biggest customer. I wanted to give a shout out since it's sort of beginning of the year. We haven't mentioned it in quite a long time. We have told you about this pick before. But because we use it so extensively to produce the show, it felt only fair that we give them another plug. And it is HedgeDoc, HedgeDoc, HedgeDoc, which lets you create real-time collaborative markdown notes licensed in GPL3. HedgeDoc 1 is nice and stable. We've been using it for years. Love it. Depend on it. And HedgeDoc 2 is coming along very nice. It's a rewrite of HedgeDoc completely from the ground up. It's got some, new improvements in the UI, just sort of a refactoring of the way they do things. And so HedgeDoc 1 is in maintenance. And if you've been curious about HedgeDoc at all, I think it's worth now to start tracking HedgeDoc 2. They're both improvements in how it's built, but also they refactored into two components, the back end and the front end. You can run both together or run them independently.
0: Ooh, I'm curious about this. Mm-hmm. Yeah, I will second just, it's super easy to get going, at least for V1. And where it really shines is it's just got great Markdown support. The Markdown implementation supports all the things that you're used to having in Markdown.
1: And it's good as Google Docs and real-time editing.
0: Yeah, that's just it. The eventual consistent sort of like merging things cleanly is superb.
1: And it's got a bunch of great features around there too. But if a collaborative Markdown editor that runs in a web browser doesn't interest you, then perhaps if you like me do have a GNOME system from time to time, you might want to add water. This is a utility that makes Firefox look like a native GNOME application. Like, you know how it just sort of doesn't quite fit? Not like Epiphany or GNOME Web does. It just sort of looks a little bit out of place. Well, when you add water, which is the name of the app, it helps you with just a few checkboxes keep Firefox GNOMely fashionable and fit right in with the old GNOME design ethos.
0: Oh, this is fun. I know there's been various like extensions or other ways to sort of go about the same idea.
1: Like 100 years ago, I did like a guide. It was like, get this plugin, change this in the config, add this extension. Yeah,
0: but this is just a Flatpak I can get with some toggles?
1: Yeah.
0: Okay.
1: Yeah, it's really pretty nice, and it makes Firefox look like it belongs on your GNOME desktop. You can see they'll have some screenshots up on FlatHub. And that looks more like GNOME Web than it does Firefox.
0: Yeah.
1: I used to do this, and I think I'm going to do it. The only problem is that I run Plasma and I run GNOME. And I run a lot more Plasma than I run GNOME. And it syncs. My Firefox syncs. So when I make it look all awesome on one desktop, it looks out of place on the other desktop. So I just kind of go for the baseline look.
0: I was just going to joke. Yeah, should we get it going on all of our KDE just because?
1: No, but if you are an Algonome user, definitely add water. I give it a good recommendation.
0: Hey, okay, we got to do our license check, as True Grits rightfully points out.
1: Oh, for add water.
0: Well, right. And Hedgedog.
1: No, Hedgedog is,
0: yeah. GPL3, great.
1: Yeah, Hedgedog is GPL3. Add water, I could go. Are you pulling it up right now?
0: I'm looking.
1: I'm feeling like it's also GPL. You know, I'm feeling GPL.
0: This too. App is developed, GNU GPL V3.
1: Yeah, I had that. Yeah, GPL3. Yeah, I had that sort of GPL feel, you know? That sort of smooth, sort of velvety feel.
0: You know, software you can trust.
1: Yeah, I want to take a second before we run and just say thank you, everybody who decided to get into the FreeBSD challenge with us. It's a lot of fun to do it with you. And to see some of you updating us in the Matrix or via Boost or email, all the avenues of communication were popping throughout the couple of weeks that we did this with people's experiences.
0: And it lets us get a better, you know, sense of it. We can't, again, we've been complaining, there's just not enough time in a 2-week challenge, but we kind of get more of the landscape thanks to everyone else doing it in parallel.
1: Totally. Yeah, I don't know what our next challenge will be. I'm really looking forward to doing it. This one sort of reinvigorated my interest in it. So we'd love to hear your ideas. Please do send those in to us.
2: I would also love to hear if anyone ended up losing the challenge and needs to run Windows with Comic Sans. Let us know.
1: Oh, yeah.
2: Jeff, is that you?
10: That's me.
1: Oh, good. I'm glad somebody ended up. I thought for sure one of us would, and then nobody does. Here you go, Jeff. That's just for you, buddy.
10: Ah, thanks. Feels like home.
1: All right. We'd love to have you join us live, too. It always makes it a lot of fun. Of course, we make it a Linux Tuesday on a Sunday.
11: 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Same bat time, same bat station.
1: Yeah, that's right. 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And don't forget, the launch is going to have a live stream, 11:30 a.m. Pacific. And we'd love to have you come and hang out for the open mumble hour, or half hour, whatever it is. Links to what we talked about today, linuxunplugged.com/602. Thank you so much for joining us on this week's episode of your Unplugged program. We'll see you right back here next Tuesday, as in

0: I've noticed the fans on the Dev 1 aren't as, like, jumpy since this new install. Just putting that out there.
1: Isn't that nice?
2: Even is what you're saying. Even Kevin, is that?
0: Yeah, more smooth.
2: But not even Steven.
1: Smooth is?
2: Because, you know, Steven turned out to be an asshole. Even Kevin, that's what you want.

0: Hello, friends, and welcome back to your weekly Linux talk show. My name is Chris.
1: My name is Les.
2: And my name is Brent.
0: Hello, gentlemen, and good morning to our friends over at Tailscale. 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We love it. 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Well, coming up on the show today, we're going to complete our hero's journey and return to the village where our story begun 1 year ago, Brent's hometown of OpenSUSE. Yes, it's been just over a year since we visited the lizards.
1: Hard to believe.
0: I know. We've been on quite the journey since then. All of us have grown, we've made discoveries, and we're going to share them on today's episode.
1: Been a little unfaithful.
0: We'll have details on that. Plus, a small update on my GrapheneOS switch, and one massive update on somebody else's. We'll get to that. And then we'll round it out with some boosts, some feedback, and more. So before I go any further, let's say time-appropriate greetings to our virtual lug. Hello, Mumble Room!
3: Hello!
4: Hello, guys.
5: Hello,
6: Brent. Wow.
0: That's a powerful showing right there.
1: I feel the energy from here.
0: Hi. Thanks for being here. I want to mention right off the top, because we're getting so down to the wire, it's time to go vote on the Tuxies, y'all. It is nomination survey time.
1: Tuxies.party. It was actually time to vote last week, but we weren't ready for that yet.
0: Yeah,
1: so
0: yeah.
1: Now it's especially time.
0: We wanted to get this out in October because we're recording very soon. So go take the survey. It's not very long. And help us pick the best open source desktops, distros, projects, hardware, etc. Tuxies.party. We're going to have that soon because the holiday pre-records, well, after we get done recording this episode today, Wes, Brent, and I are going to schedule them. So they're coming up really soon, maybe even as early as next weekend. So check jupiterbroadcasting.com/calendar because the Tuxies will be in there along with our annual predictions, review, and new predictions for 2023. And we always love getting the Mumble Room and the Matrix Chat predictions in there as well, and the boosters. So watch that calendar because it's all coming up really soon. Also, just as we're getting to now the end of the year, I'm not a numbers guy. In fact, I've worked with people who've thought it was annoying how little I cared about the numbers. Maybe I've undercared. Maybe I should have cared a little more sometimes. But doing this a while, you just get a sense of when things are going well and when things aren't going very well. And so I just haven't really needed to check LEP's numbers because, you know, according to my metrics, everything's going well. But I got curious recently because we've been getting a lot of notes into the show about first-time listener, new listener, that kind of stuff at a higher clip than normal.
1: Yeah.
0: I wanted to go look, kind of see where we're at. And it blew me away. The numbers the show's getting now are numbers that I would classify them as life goals. You know, maybe if we were trying to do a different thing now, you know, if we weren't focusing more on value for value and memberships, you know, maybe we'd be going out there and selling those numbers to people, but we don't have to do that. But it was really, I don't know. It's just awesome to be onboarding so many new people while they're on their Linux journey. So welcome onto the show, everybody. Reach out at linuxunplugged.com/contact or send a boost into the show and let us know how your journey's going, where you're at. If you're a new listener, we'd like to hear from you.
1: Yeah, maybe join the Matrix.
0: It's really awesome. And I think there's probably several reasons why the numbers are up. But I think part of it is because consistently our audience in the new podcast apps have been keeping us at the top of the Fountain FM charts. Fountain is seeing a good clip in user adoption right now. And we spent this last week in like the top 7. Then we got up to like the top 2 and the top 3-ish range. And then our ballers came in and put us over and we got into spot 1. And every time we're in that top range, we end up onboarding new people. And so I just want to start the show today by saying thank you to Pi, who sent in a row of ginormous king ducks, 222,222 sats. Hey, Rich Lobster! And what I love about this is a lot of times these are our long timers, right? It's our long timers that are coming in and supporting the show. And we are getting high signal on charts that measure engagement and value, not ones that measure downloads and clicks, right? So it's a real high signal. And he says, Pi writes, longtime listener, first time booster, I just wanted to thank you with a beer. I was in Seattle recently from the UK, but I failed miserably to buy you a beer in person. Oh.
1: Hey, don't worry about it, though. As long as you had a good time out here in the Pacific Northwest, that's a success.
0: Yeah, you know, I think there was a couple people that were in town while we were on the road trip.
1: It always happens that way.
0: Mm-hmm.
1: And hey, bye. Let us know if you make it back this way.
0: Yeah. On the note of pronunciations over the years of listening to Chris confidently pronounce things questionably has given someone like myself with dyslexia confidence in my professional career. My sats are to vote as Jif to be pronounced as Dave. You know, I could say Dave.
1: Yeah, Dave. All right.
0: You know what?
1: You're going to read it really smoothly.
0: And I feel like a Dave file. That's great. I think a Dave file is a great idea.
1: I'm going to need someone to send a Dave to us about Dave, like referencing a Dave.
2: Yeah. Are you sure it's not Dave?
1: Don't you start.
0: You bastard. Pi followed up with 50,000 sats just to say congratulations because they went back and checked the top fountain list and saw that we were on the top of the list. And it was Pi. It was your boost that put us over the top. So thank you.
1: Value for value at this point.
0: Tech Geek came in with 127,001 sats. Hey, Chris and Jupiter team. Tech Geek here, or Edward. I told you I'd boost in soon, so how about this? Did you guys see the Artemis launch? It was glorious. Not only was the launch glorious, but this morning as we were prepping the show, we also watched the automated landing, too.
1: Yeah. Boy, what a thing to watch.
0: First vessel made by man, designed to carry man to go that far away from the Earth. It's possible aliens have done it before, but first ones humans have made, so that's really exciting. And they're building towards now sending humans up there. You know, as of right now, the thing doesn't even have life support systems.
1: Yeah, there's more tests on that to come.
0: I will say
1: on my drive up to the studio, I was sorely missing. Like, I was just thinking, if I had a couple solid rocket boosters, this would have gone a little bit faster.
0: Yeah, you just got to go up and then down.
1: So much easier.
0: It's that down part you got to figure out. Tech Geek writes, in regards to Fedora 37, I believe someone mentioned in a previous episode that there should be a branch of it, you know, kind of like a fork. I completely agree. I love Fedora and I've been using it since the early years. But I haven't upgraded from 36 yet, and I'd be favoring a fork or a branch. Really, I just miss Corora Linux.
1: Oh, yeah. I had kind of forgotten about old Corora.
0: Well, Corora kind of faded in being necessary when it became easy to get the codecs in the NVIDIA driver.
1: Exactly.
0: All right, just to round it out, Soltros came in. Hey, Chris, Wes, and Brent. I've been listening since Dubstep Allen. I thought it was finally time to get a membership. Also tossing you 100,000 sats. So that way KDE is rightfully pronounced as K-D-E and OpenSUSE is rightfully pronounced as OpenSUSE. Thanks again for being part of my life since 2011. Derek. I think we used to call it OpenSUSE. We may have done that.
3: I hate you both.
0: May have done that.
1: I think that's Susie.
0: Susie or Susie?
3: It's Susa.
0: Or is it Susan?
3: Oh my gosh, why?
0: Open Susan, though, is so good.
2: I feel like we're going to create major issues for ourselves here. We're going to need a whole...
0: Yeah. No, we're going to have to set guide rails on this, clearly. We got to. It's too much. It's too much. Because, you know, like, you know there's a wing of our audience who just gets triggered by mispronunciations to begin with. So some of this has been honestly having a little fun at them, and some of it's about exposing this issue that's in our industry and having some fun with that, and then, you know, people throwing in some sats.
2: Well, maybe we need a Dave that just goes through them all to remind us, you know, before the show, we can just watch it.
0: Yeah, Dave flash card system would be great. Gerald boosted in with 100,000 sats to say great show, thanks. And Penguin Stargazer boosted in with 74,205 sats. He boosted in recently, too, said, you asked about when was my first episode. It was LUP 473. Now, I'm curious what you guys are doing with that Arc GPU that was mentioned on the show back. This is what I want to talk about. Particularly interested in the AV1 encoder. I purchased an A750 recently. I'm thinking about building it in my editing and workstation machine at some point.
1: Mm.
0: So our ARC video card is right here because we're probably, most likely, in theory, going to deploy the Thaleo in like the post-holiday weeks. Mostly giving it we're trying to extend this to then so that we can do it during some downtime. But also, the state of the drivers isn't amazing, right? And so if we can give a couple of kernels, well, minor releases even, to get the driver in a better state. Like, they just introduced something just a couple of days ago, last week. That kind of stuff. So I'm sort of trying to time that just right. But we will hopefully towards, early, mid-January, have it in the Thaleo.
1: We're getting excited.
0: Have it up and running. Yeah. Yeah.
3: We're probably going to see the Arc GPU be properly supported with Linux 6.2. So that's going to roll out, February-ish, I think.
0: Okay, so we'll be right before it's easy to use it. And so if we would just wait like another month, we could have an easy time. But of course, we're not going to wait that month.
1: That's not as fun.
0: And our last baller boost. This is fantastic, everybody. Thank you so much. 60,000 sats from Jared. Jared from the Geocache fame said, I finally figured out how to boost into the show. And I just want to say thanks for the Geocache adventures.
1: Oh, well, thank you.
0: We'll have more on the Geocache stuff next year as well, because I think We have a good idea of what we want to do, but then it just didn't really make sense to do it in the middle of winter when we have other stuff we're doing anyways. So it'll probably be a spring project, and then we'll get a community geocache effort. I'd love to get out there. If that became big enough where I could go out and get some exercise and do some geocache searching.
2: Well, Chris, there's a geocache hidden on a now shut down mountain pass near you that you can go try to
0: find. That would be fun. If we had snowmobiles.
2: Or snowshoes. You know,
0: like Wes, you got snowmobiles anywhere?
1: I do have snowshoes.
0: Really?
1: Yeah. Oh, yeah.
0: Why do you have snowshoes?
1: Well, we live next to mountains.
0: Yeah. Okay. It just seems like the thing you'd rent, I guess. But I don't know.
1: But yeah. Okay. Snowmobiles.
0: Snowmobiles. Then we could go up there and get. Yeah. That would be such a fun day.
1: Brent, meet us there.
0: Yeah, so the issue is the roads are closed off to where the geocache is. So if you can park near there, and there are ways to get up and around the gates with snowmobiles. So just saying, that'd be pretty cool. We had some real good support last week, and I really, really just thank you, everybody. It's, again, life goals, right? Like, I feel like, I don't know, there's something really powerful happening here for the show, and I'm really, really grateful. And part of it really started off because Guy Swan over at Bitcoin Audible gave us a call out trying to beat us, and you guys Ooh. Trounced him so hard Ooh. That he had to mention it again on the show.
5: Subscribe. Boost on Fountain. Try to get those numbers up, baby. Linux Unplugged. I swear. We're gonna have words, sirs. We're gonna have words. They took advantage of the fact that I made it known, and we're it's happening. Okay, we're closing out today. Thank you guys so much for listening. Subscribe. I'll catch you on the next one. And until then, everybody, take it easy, guys.
0: There's something kind of great about this, right? It's kind of great about it. Fun. We love you, Guy.
1: It's just good fun.
0: It is. It is. But Guy, you see, it's in my estimation, it's more important that a non-Bitcoin focused show sit there, right there at the top. Plus, it's a great kind of crossover with that community, and we can help them become just self-sovereign individuals in general, not with just their money, but also with their data and their software. And that's what this show is about. So bring them in, Guy. Send them our way. And then, you know, wouldn't be so bad if we stayed at the charts for at least one more week. Maybe we can make it till like the holidays. I don't know. Eventually it's going to break, right? It won't last forever. And I'm bracing myself. But in the meantime, thank you, everybody. And Guy, I'm sorry.
2: Not really.
0: But everybody, let's beat him again. Let's do it one more time. Let's do it one more time. Okay, so before we get to the Sue stuff, I wanted to give everyone a quick update on my Graphene OS journey. This is still probably one of the things I'm most excited about in my personal life. I'm tinkering with it all the time still. Absolutely silly, but yet elated to say that the stupid MagSafe case I got for my Pixel 7 Pro has all the stupid little MagSafe magnets in there. Works so well with all my stuff. It was basically all my car mounts work really well, which is nice because the Pixel 7 has low power buttons. Volume buttons. So a lot of car mounts grab that.
1: I'm just trying to grab right there. Yeah, okay.
0: So to be able to just use the magnets with nothing on the edges is so great. But also ridiculous. Apple's stupid, doesn't really work that great, overpriced, portable, magnetic additional battery that you can snap onto the back of a MagSafe iPhone.
1: Oh, yeah, yeah.
0: Works with the Pixel 7.
1: Is that right?
0: So I can walk around with their stupid overpriced battery
1: that you've already paid for.
0: Yeah, and I can snap it on the back of my Pixel and charge my Pixel. I mean, there's something kind of awesome about that.
1: Or you can
0: like
1: bring one and then the lady can use it, or you could use it depending on.
0: Yeah, I'm tempted. I'm tempted to see if I could get her on a Pixel. That's something I'm a little concerned about, I have to say. I've been thinking more about the family adoption as I use this. The other area that Apple has them is the Apple Arcade. Because we have this monthly Apple One subscription for the whole family. And it's a ridiculously good value because they all get access to the arcade. And there's the Sasquatch game in there, Sneaky Sasquatch. And my kids call it Squanchin'. And they all squanch. And they do like holiday squanch updates.
1: Sure.
0: And so they've just done a holiday.
1: Like a cute theme maybe on the squanch? Okay.
0: Well, now you get to become a mayor. The Sasquatch used to become a mayor of the town. And so it's like
1: As it should be. It's about time.
0: It's a big deal. And, you know, the gaming experience in general is better on the iOS devices. They're just better gaming devices. And so that's tricky. So you add the iMessage ecosystem, which is strong in their social group. You add in FaceTime, and then you add in Apple Arcade. That's rough. Oh, and like my wife has an Apple Watch, right? So that's just, I don't know. I'm becoming a little bit disenfranchised about my ability to switch them in the future. although I think it could be possible if I had to.
1: Yeah.
0: But I keep getting positive notes from the audience about how they were able to set up their iPhones and use their iPhones with Nextcloud and stop using Apple. In fact, we got a couple of notes into the show about it.
1: It's a good point, right? Like you can have a lot of middle ground. You can still sort of use, if you switch over for, you know, Matrix for family stuff, sure, maybe they iMessage with their friends still, but it's less.
0: Your chat's better.
1: Yeah.
0: And I think having a Nextcloud instance still remains one of the best moves I did before I switched to Graphene OS, because the Nextcloud stuff remains the piping and glue I use to kind of get all this together.
1: This sounds bad, but I'm you saying that, I'm now really surprised that I have not really heard you complaining about Nextcloud. You've been dramatically scaled up your use of it, and I have not heard a lot more complaints.
0: Right? You're right. I've gone from using it for basic, our hosted one that we use for JB, for like basic file transfer. And now I've deployed my own personal Nextcloud on my Odroid, and I'm using it for calendar, I'm using it for photos, I'm using it for files. I'm also now using it for notes and tasks.
1: Oh,
0: talk about that in a second.
1: Okay.
0: And I'm doing it all over Tailscale. I'm still doing it only over Tailscale, and that's working really well. Because it's like a minimum viable Nextcloud instance with two users, and it's not on the internet.
1: Right. Super low key. Mm.
0: That's nice, right? It's protected by WireGuard for the networking. And so, yeah, I'm using Nextcloud Notes, which is a very straightforward, it's not going to be my only note application, but I often just need to capture lists or ideas about things.

0: on my desktop that synced, went into the notes folder. There's all my text notes. There's all my notes that I've been writing all week. I just opened it right there on the desktop, copied them from the notes thing and pasted them into the doc. I'm like, oh, okay, yeah. Well, job done. So that's been really nice to have access on the desktop computer using that. I know you probably have done something similar for a while, Brent.
1: Yeah, a while. It was about, I think, 4 years when I transitioned into trying to use Nextcloud for everything. And Notes, the application specifically for Android, has come a long way in that time. And I feel these days is pretty darn good. And there's a little bit of a hack, Chris, that I wanted to share with you that I think might be useful for you. Now, my Nextcloud server has a few users, so that includes some of my more tech-savvy family members. So my brother, for instance, things like that. And I figured out a way that you can share notes, or specifically even notes folders.
0: Oh, great.
1: Yeah, the Notes app supports subfolders as well, which in the app I think are called like categories or something like that. But on your, you know, desktop OS, if you're doing syncing that way, they're just folders. And I figured out that if you do some sharing of those folders with another Nextcloud user on your server, I suppose it might work with Federation as well. That way you can share notes back and forth. So we have things like, you know, grocery lists and things like that that we share that is sort of collaborative. It's not as strong as the dedicated collaborative editing. So occasionally there's a little hiccup or two if we've got like three users trying to edit the same note at the same time. For stuff that's really asynchronous, I find it actually works really well. So that's a neat little trick you might try.
0: So to be clear, you're basically using the Nextcloud file level or folder level sharing, and then that folder shows up between both of you, and then the Nextcloud Notes app just sees it natively?
1: Yeah, because if you imagine the Notes app as just really a alternative interface for the file syncing,
0: right.
1: Then in that way, it just provides some like really useful features when you're on the go for your phone. But on the back end, it's really just doing a bunch of syncing. So you can do some, you know, Nextcloud file system level sharing of those folders, and they just kind of appear in the Notes app. It's really handy.
0: That is a great tip. Thank you. I will probably use that immediately. The other app that I'm using along the same kind of lines is task.org. This is one that was sent in to us by a few, and I like it. It's pretty comprehensive. It's an open source to-do list and reminder application, and it syncs with lots of different things. It'll do Google if that's what you want. It'll do Davix or CalDAV or whatever you like. So you got a lot of functionality and options there. Of course, you can run it offline. You can set up an Etsy sync if you'd like for it. That's what I heard a few people doing. Or I'm sorry, an ETC. No. I think it's ETE sync is what people told me they're using.
2: ETE.
0: Yeah. But, you know, of course, I've already got Nextcloud doing file system sync, so I'm just leaning into that as my solution.
2: Huh. This says it used to be Astrid.
0: Okay.
2: You know, Astrid was a popular cross-platform productivity service.
0: I loved Astrid back in the day.
2: Interesting.
0: I did not know that. Good catch. So task.org is the app I've been using for my to-dos and reminders. And that one, I think, is pretty comprehensive. Like Notes, I can feel like there's absolutely still a role for something like Obsidian or an Evernote type replacement that I haven't found yet. But for my basic just task lists and, you know, stuff like that, task.org and Nextcloud Notes are really kind of doing it for me. So that's my small update. But we have a big, huge update. We have a big, massive update from Mr. Wes Payne. I'm very excited about this. Wes decided, you know what? Gotta say, I didn't think he'd go all the way. Wes decided to get the 7 Pro himself. I thought maybe you'd do the 7.
2: I was tempted, but, you know, the camera.
0: Yeah. So have you tried it yet already?
2: Only a tiny bit.
0: You want to break it out? You got the box over there? You brought the box for the full experience. It's surprisingly small. For a big phone, it comes in a really small box, you know. Oh, yeah, that's still freshly in there. So in other words, you didn't get too hooked on the default Google sauce.
2: No, I haven't set it up at all, actually.
0: Good. That's, I think, the best approach. You know, you get too dependent on those Google-only features. Yeah, there you go. I mean, I think the biggest thing you're going to miss when you don't use the Google sauce is the
2: Oh, hello, Team Pixel.
0: You're going to miss like the ability to invoke the Google Assistant with your voice, perhaps.
2: I've been doing that a little more than I probably should. So it's both a good thing and it will be an adjustment.
0: You actually can install the Assistant and sandbox it, but you'll never be able to get the remote voice activation to work. Graphene just draws the line there.
2: Oh, yeah. This is big.
0: That's pretty, beautiful. Though. Oh, that's the green, right? Or whatever they call
2: it. Green and gold. Yeah. Hazel, I think.
0: That I got

0: boring now compared to yours. That's really nice. That looks good with the silver metal around the edges too.
1: Yeah, I like it.
0: That's a good looking phone.
1: How it would look, but I'm sold. It feels nice in the hand. It's big. I've never had a phone this big, so I was a little unsure.
0: Yeah,
1: it'll be an adjustment. Yeah, but the screen is so nice.
0: It's just big enough to make my hands hurt if I hold it for about an hour. But you know what? I love it for video. I love it for content. I love it for filming. The big screen's so great for that stuff. So it's been worth it. Well, congrats. So after the show, after we're done recording, while we're figuring out our schedule, we're going to Graphene OS that thing, right?
1: Yeah, I'm excited.
0: Yeah!
1: Why not, right? Yeah, I've not signed in. I'm not sure. I'm using the stock Android on my current Pixel 3.
0: Yeah,
1: but
0: yeah, so you're familiar with it.
1: I'm ready for a new era.
0: Yeah, I think you're going to love it. And, you know, it's such a performance upgrade from your Pixel 3. It's a huge upgrade. And Graphene OS has been really solid and reliable. I've had at least 3 updates that have just automatically downloaded in the background. I got a little notification telling me to reboot. I think the last one that I got, they say, is their largest release since their initial Android 13 release in August. It's an upgrade to their first quarterly release of Android 13 with a massive amount of improvements. They say the release took a ton of work. It did take a little while to update after the reboot, but smooth as butter, absolutely no problems, and at least 3 over-the-air updates with Graphene OS.
1: That's what I want to hear.
0: There was a time, Wes, when that kind of stuff just didn't work, you know? And it's solid now. Linode.com/unplugged. That's where you go to get $100 in 60-day credit on a new account. And it's a great way to support the show while you're checking out fast and reliable cloud hosting. 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The Xorg sent this into the show. 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I think you need to be more creative. But I like that you managed to work in FAM and 6 servers. I got to incorporate that. And it is top-notch customer support. They have the unique arrangement because of the way Linode was built, because of the way Linode was structured, because they just had to compete. They're structured in a way where they just have a real large support department with real humans that answer the phone 365 and take care of your problem, right? Where all of the other large hyperscalers are very much incentivized to reduce the human costs there. But Linode's had to compete on the quality of the product. That's why they really are the best out there. And they're 30 to 50% cheaper than the hyperscalers that want to lock you in for years into these crazy esoteric systems. So go try out Linode. It really is fast. It's reliable. It's how we host everything. When we knew it was time to build our new website, we didn't like have a big debate. You know, we looked at some of our testing that we've done. We looked at the reliability we've had with what we've hosted. We looked at the performance that we can get on a system that we need that matches our cost performance requirements. And Linode was obvious. And then when you combine the fact that they've been around for nearly 19 years and they're rock solid, like that kind of long-term view, that's how I want to take on my infrastructure, right? I don't want to be moving my server every few years some of these really cheap ones is every few months. And meanwhile, Linode manages to maintain great pricing, great support, and great feature set. And they have 11 data centers around the world with a dozen more coming online soon. 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Go load something, go learn something, go try something. Heck, go break something, right? It's a great opportunity to try that. And you can support the show. 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
2: Well, as you know, it's been, what, Chris, you said almost a year? And I checked while we were talking there, November 2021. So a little bit over a year since we last tried Tumbleweed specifically, OpenSUSE's Tumbleweed. And this week I listened to that episode. It's an excellent episode. So I think if anyone wants to revisit sort of my initial excitement about trying out Tumbleweed, go have a listen. It was also the era where we had just learned what SteamOS was going to be like with some of the immutability. So it was a really fun episode. I would totally suggest someone, if you're interested, go have another listen. It's a good background to this conversation.
0: I think all three of us did a re-listen of episode 432 in preparation of this episode. And you can really hear the groundwork of our interest in the immutable stuff really kicking off in this one. But also, Brent, you really seemed at home with OpenSUSE in that episode. That's, I mean, you genuinely sounded happy with OpenSUSE in that episode.
2: Yeah, I was reflecting on the like excitement in my voice the whole time. And I was like, oh, I haven't actually felt that for a while. I know this year I've had some struggles, some with Plasma, some with, you know, some of the other distributions that we've been trying. And so I was like, oh, this time around, am I going to feel that same excitement? And I gotta say, I have. So I think it's a good sign. It's a good sign, at least to start with.
0: Yes. You know, your excitement around OpenSUSE in that episode, at least, I'll see if it remains the same today, reminded me of how I'm feeling about NixOS. Like, you were just like genuinely like, I've found my people. You know, I'm one amongst the lizards. And then we kind of took a path away and we were going to deploy it on all of our servers and all of that. But our path down discovering Silverblue and Endless and NixOS and OpenSUSE Immutable, like all of that really was our focus for a bit. And I feel like it, that path re-energized how I feel about Linux, just completely made me super excited about NixOS and building my systems again. And I've moved my personal systems over to that. And now here we are back. And I feel like revisiting OpenSUSE, I'm a little conflicted. I liked it a lot too. I liked it enough where I'm thinking maybe I'm keeping an OpenSUSE system around. Maybe this is what I'm going to put on Dylan's laptop in the future. I really was impressed by it because a year later, after looking at SUSE, because I took it just, you know, took a different direction for a while, I found a distribution that's improved in that time. And just by doubling down on things they were already doing well and just building out on that effect, like the packages are, there's even more selection now. The build service is still going, still great stuff in there. There's tooling that we'll talk about to help harness that that's better than ever. And then on top of that, you know, like they're still tooling away at ButterFS. The partitioning stuff is still really smart. Like all of those things still really impressed me. Wes, what was your like first like initial like reaction to using SUSE again? Positive, troubled? How did that go?
1: Oh, no, I've been actually having a great time. I like being on a modern rolling distro.
0: So you Tumble.
1: I'm on Tumbleweed over here. Just, you know, regular.
0: Brent, you did Tumbleweed as well, right? We all three did Tumbleweed.
2: How could you not? We got so many listeners write in and suggested that was the way to go.
0: Yeah, I considered Leap, looked at it a little bit, but
1: yeah, I downloaded it.
0: Yeah,
1: but
0: yeah, same. Yeah. Anyway, sorry, continue.
1: No, it's nice. I mean, Plasma's really shining. It's nice to be on both a modern and curated Plasma that I like. You know, I don't have to tweak it really that far to get like a very usable workflow. I don't normally have it in this sort of like Windowsy bar at the bottom, but I don't, that's a workflow I'm familiar with, so I don't feel the need to like super adjust it.
0: Yeah, you can just make it work immediately.
1: Yeah. I'm also consistently impressed. Well, we chatted a little bit about the deinstaller work that's happening in the future, right? But just their existing installer is already, it's so nice. It feels so sophisticated. Like, did you guys disable all them, you know, kernel mitigations? Because I forget to do that on a lot of systems, but I sure have them off here.
0: I turn the firewall off too, and I turn SSH on. And I appreciate that that stuff is the opposite, but it's really easy. You just click it. Deinstaller, just a quick mention, is their new installer that is really coming along. And we did a review of it in the most recent Linux Action News, just as an aside. Sorry, go ahead.
1: And it's obviously different than NixOS, but, and I have complicated feelings about it, but the level of sort of sophistication and hooks that Yast has into the system, I think addresses similar needs. Like, you know, it gives you an interface of control that on other Linuxes you have, of course, but you kind of, you feel like you're hodgepodging through a whole bunch of different files.
0: Yeah, I think a good example of that is I wanted to turn off the splash for boot.
1: Yeah.
0: It's really nice to just be able to go into Yast and just delete the, you know, splash stuff in my bootloader options and hit update, and it just takes care of all of the bootloader configuration stuff for me. I have mixed feelings on Yast still, but I do appreciate that aspect of it. Yeah.
1: I think also the installer, I tried the network installer and the full download regular. The network installer wanted it download like a new boot image, and I'm pretty sure it k-exec'd because it restarts, right? Like it didn't, it
0: Is that what it's doing? I was wondering what it does. I'm not sure, though.
1: I don't know.
0: Because I was having some bootloader problems at the time, and those bootloader problems were preventing me from booting back into its new image.
1: Interesting.
0: So at least on my system, I think it was doing a full rebizzle, but I'm not sure.
1: Well, that was before, like, that was before it installed. That was just after I got the boot image.
0: Yeah. I had that same thing with the network installer. I like the network installer. It's a neat option. Mm-hmm. Ultimately, for me, because I was on the Starlink connection in the evening, I just went with the offline installer, and that went a lot faster. So it depends on your connection.
1: Yeah, already a solid installation experience. They certainly know their way around a Grub configuration file. Let me just say that. Like, I appreciate a nice Grub setup, even if I don't usually install Grub on a system I'd, you know, craft for myself. But it's been really nice. And then, you know, you and I, we've been playing a bit with the various package installation options. I don't know if you've noticed, but, like, Modern Discover and Flatpak, I don't hate using it anymore. It's not, like, for no reason way slower than doing it on the command line. Right. You get feedback about what steps, parts of the process it's doing.
0: Yes.
1: I haven't installed any Flatpaks on the command line this whole time, and that's a first for me.
0: Wow. Interesting.
1: Yeah.
0: All right, I want to talk about some tooling around package management that I think does take SUSE to the next level. But, Brent, you had to, first of all, you had to get out of your current POP install, and then you also took the route of a little bit of Ansible to make all of this work. So tell us about your setup journey for a bit.
2: Well, I think, Chris, you have come to know that I hate setting up a new install.
0: Yeah. Meanwhile, I'm just doing it all the time. I'll do it a couple times a night just for fun, you know?
2: Yeah. And I don't think it's because I'm, well, you'll tell me your opinion, but I was going to say, I don't think it's because I'm bad at it. Maybe I am. But I got reminded this time around, coming back to Plasma, that I think it's just the Plasma allows me to have so many customizations that I'm like, no, I want this way. No, I want this other thing this other way. And being on Pop! OS for a while, it reminded me that you just don't have that option for a lot of those customizations. So coming back to Plasma and having a new install, I thought this is a good opportunity for me to take what we've been talking about all year about declarative configurations and try to use some of those concepts for my installs going forward. So I've tried to, every time I do an install, to do it in such a way that it'll be less painful the next time I do it. So for instance,
0: nice. Yeah.
2: When I got the dev one, if you remember, I did do a bunch of installations via some Ansible. So I was digging my teeth into that and it went fairly well. And I learned a lot of things. This time around, I wanted to apply the same concept because I thought, well, I did all that work. I'd love to take advantage of that. Now I had to make some modifications because the Ansible templates that I was working with were apt-specific, but our friend Drew, who's an expert at Ansible, just reminded me, hey, you could just, like, change that little apt word in all of your declarative files there and just switch it to package, and it'll just figure out which package managers on your system and do everything for you. Sure enough, that was super smooth, and it worked wonderfully. And I gotta say, the work I put into crafting some Ansible months ago has just totally paid off. So installing most of the applications I needed worked wonderfully. There were one or two that had like some name changes in the package manager, but for the most part, it went super smooth and seemed a lot faster compared to using it with apt. So I'm not sure, that's not very scientific, but that's how it felt.
1: I mean, I'm just a Zipper fan, you know?
0: Yes. Yes. All right. Let's talk about Zipper for a second. Why aren't all package management tools this good? It starts with when it lists the packages that need to be updated. It changes the color of the first letter of each package to green, so you can easily scan it and it just pulls the information faster. Your brain can just read it faster. And then it displays results super intelligently as it's installing. And then when it's done, and you guys know, I sent you guys a screenshot. I was impressed by this. It's like, hey, when I was installing, a package had a notification for you. But since that was like 1,000 lines up, I went ahead and saved all of the package installation notifications for you. And I'll just print them here at the very end of everything. And so this package wanted you to know this, and this package wanted you to know that. And I just sat there like, that's so brilliant.
1: You can tell that there's been a lot of tweaks and tunes and customizations and like stuff figured out by a lot of active administrators out there who've wanted a system that works really well.
0: And to Brent's point, it's fast too.
2: It is fast. Yeah. Chris, to echo what you're saying, I ran into an issue with one of my repositories that I guess had a signing issue with it. Mm-hmm. I think it's since just solved itself, and that's the rolling way, I believe. But I found that, you know, I ran into that issue and there was some red text, which was like, oh yeah, something's immediately wrong, you got to pay attention. But it was the descriptions of what went wrong and why that was important and how to solve it and its strong suggestions that I probably shouldn't pay attention to or probably shouldn't install.
0: Yeah.
2: This.
0: Imagine if Linus had gotten a good, clear prompt like that when they were reviewing Linux on their, you know, clown show. And then he would have maybe paid 2 seconds of attention to the command output and wouldn't have borked his whole system. Right.
2: That's a great point.
0: Who knows? NorCal Geek in the Matrix chat says there's also the ability to detect the fastest mirror and use that one to do a little testing.
2: Huh.
0: That's really
1: always
0: nice.
1: Appreciated. Right.
0: But while we're in the package corner here for a moment. We got a couple of suggestions on some tooling from the audience that takes the SUSE packaging, in my opinion, to Arch levels, you know, or in that range, right? And one of them is ZIP, ZYP, and the other one was OBI?
1: OPI.
0: OPI, right. I wanted it to be OBI, but it's OPI. And
1: you can only set up an alias, my friend.
0: Those are essentially like what? A front end to the build service? A front end to the actual package repos and a front end to FlatHub, I think. And so you can search across all three of those resources, and the build service is a significant resource. So it's FlatHub, obviously, and get your app. So say you want Slack or Telegram. And Wes, you were pointing out this is great for apps like VS Code, where maybe you're totally fine with a Flatpak for some stuff, but VS Code, it's pretty nice to have that natively installed.
1: Yeah, you know, I might be setting up a bunch of like runtimes or other custom tooling I want VS Code to access. And if it's like my trusted editor, I probably want it touching all the bits of my file systems anyway. So for the stuff that doesn't fit in Flatpak, it's nice if you have easy access to like modern up-to-date stuff, which, I mean, you get on, like you say, like a system like Arch, but can sometimes be a pain on other distributions.
0: Yeah. And Brent, I like your idea about applying Ansible to get some of those Nix-like benefits to SUSE. And so that's great to hear that worked. I know not everything worked, so that's what we're going to touch on next. Bitwarden.com/Linux. Go there right now to get started for free as an individual or a free trial of the Teams plan too, which is very powerful and integrates slick into your system. Bitwarden is the community's choice for managing your secrets, your sensitive info, things like your passwords, your two-factor codes, your long authentication strings. I have some apps that basically have like passphrases or a series of like letters and numbers that I need to keep track of. Bitwarden is great for all of that. And Bitwarden is open source. 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It's what Wes and I use to manage our passwords. Wes adopted it just a little bit before I did. I've been a happy user, though, for a couple of years. And, you know, one of the things that I like about Bitwarden is they just have been improving the product. They started with something that's really safe, secure, and obvious. 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But then they built on top of that, right? So now they have username generator. 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So you can have a unique username, a unique email address, and a unique password for every site, service, and app that you use. 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
1: I've got to admit, I'm pretty curious. Brent's been trapped, I suppose, in the GTK world for a while now. And I know I'm personally really enjoying this, like, fresh modern plasma. What do you think about it, Brent?
2: I really enjoyed it. And then I was like, geez, how fresh is this? I'm seeing all sorts of new features. And so I noticed this, at least on my system, 5.26.4, which feels pretty darn fresh. And I have to say, plasma itself, this is probably my best plasma experience of the year.
0: Wow.
2: And that's no small thing. You know, I've been struggling on various distributions with their plasma installations. And this one's been so far really, really, really, really good.
0: I'm very relieved to hear that. I was beginning to worry that maybe new plasma wasn't going to work out so well for you and that we needed to kind of go back in time. And that was going to be trickier and trickier to pull off. You know, you do that too much and you end up running XFCE. So you got to be careful. But I'm glad to hear that the freshest and latest, because that is basically pretty close to what you're going to get on any modern distro, to the absolute freshest. I mean, that's great. 5.26.4, yes. And they've been such solid releases, too. So I've been really happy with them. I know you were having some trouble, so I'm just really relieved to hear that. It is nice. But I know there was some stuff that wasn't. You know, I know we all had our run-ins with Yast and things like that. So, okay, let's focus on that for just a bit. We got to talk about that, too.
2: You know, my first, like, couple hours using OpenSUSE, I was reflecting on how you both joke that I keep finding bugs in absolutely everything, and I hadn't found really anything significant. Well, okay, actually, that's not quite true. I also, Wes, tried the net installer, and that worked fine for me, except there was this weird issue where I ran into where it had you configuring the network. For some reason, the 5 gigahertz network configuration just wouldn't work at all.
1: Yeah.
2: Despite a known, you know, known good network, known good password, and those being identical to my 2.5 gigahertz network, that worked perfectly fine. So that seems like a little trip up. So if someone's having a hard time with that, that's a little tip.
1: I couldn't quite decide if I should be impressed that the net installer, for as tiny as it does, has like wireless support at all.
0: Yeah.
1: Or like be like, well, it was a little, it was like kind of the bare minimum.
0: Right, because you, know, like you have to like manually type the SSID in. Yeah. There's no like menu that auto scans.
1: So if doing it wirelessly is really important and you can spare the bandwidth,
0: right,
1: do the full one.
0: Yeah, but it is nice. It's an NCURSIS interface at least. Yeah. And, you know, it asks for the SSID and then it asks for the password or if it has a password. And then it drops to the command line again. And I'm always surprised at how long it seems to take to get a DHCP IP. Like in my world, that happens instantaneously, but it sits there for like a long time. And you're like, is it going to work? And then it finally goes.
2: And I definitely thought it was me. So I tried it about 5 times, you know, with rebooting and trying it again and like reading, because you have to input the SSID, you know, manually and the password. So I read it like 4 or 5 times. I'm like, no, this is correct. It's just not working.
0: Yeah.
2: I eventually just downloaded the entire image and scrapped the net installer.
0: That's what I did too.
2: You know, I had to keep downloading the same stuff over and over. So I was like, no, I'm just going to download this once. I thought this was going to be the way to go. But so then the install went great. And I did run into an issue of, because I had POP installed on this computer, it had defaulted to the POP UEFI entry. So on my very first boot after install, it just couldn't boot the system. And that was an unfortunate sort of user experience. I recognized the issue and got some help from one of our listeners, Team Linux 01, who said, oh yeah, just use GDisk, it's Z option, and just like scrap all of your GPT data on that disk. And that totally worked. And then it worked perfectly fine. So a little bit of a hiccup there, but it was pretty easy to get past it.
1: Plus you get that fun feeling of, you know, really, really wiping your disk.
0: Yeah, it's a real clean start.
2: I hesitated, and I don't know why, because I had already cleared everything off one time. So anyways.
0: Yeah, I OpenSUSE is the only distro I've had an issue on my Dev1 where it updates the UEFI stuff on my laptop, but the laptop's still booting from the last OS's entry as well. And then I have to hit the, you know, like choose boot options, F9 on the Dev1, and select the second entry, which looks almost identical to the first entry. And then that loads the SUSE bootloader. And I imagine that's probably something Yast can help me solve, but I just haven't needed to yet because I don't reboot too often. But it's probably something I'll I'll try to get around to fixing. It's almost like a security feature in a way. You know, like I'm Biff, and you got to know just how to start my car.
1: That's right.
0: It's like that's how it works with my laptop.
2: There were some other things that I ran into, I think are fairly minor. One of them was I installed GNOME boxes because I have a bunch of VMs from, you know, that GNOME install that I had. And that's been a great application for me, super simple to use. It seems when I launch it from the menu, it just sort of fails, gives a launching GNOME boxes failed little notification. And it's probably a problem that Wes can help me with. But it seems that GNOME boxes didn't provide a .service file, or at least that's the notification in the error message. So I got to dig into that one a little bit. It didn't prevent me from using GNOME boxes because, you know, terminals are amazing. And I could just boot it from the terminal and everything worked fine. It's a small little thing. I think it's something worth noting. Maybe there's a, you know, a little bug issue that I could provide to the developers just to have a look at that one. I'm sure it's an easy fix. Also notice KDE Connect isn't working for me. So I don't know if you, each of you had a chance to try that.
0: I actually am not a big KDE Connect user. I was early on, but I generally have tried to solve it through syncing. And I don't want my phone notifications on my desktop. So I just have opted out.
1: I hardly want them on my phone.
0: But now, yeah, right, exactly. But now that I'm an Android user again, ooh, guys, you know, I don't know if you knew that, by the way, but I kind of could and should. I feel like I should try it.
1: It's been a while since I've used it, like, in any meaningful way.
0: Yeah.
2: I use it quite a bit for media controls. My brother's got a laptop running his TV, and we use it constantly to do, like, from the couch navigation on the computer, and that's been great. But also just, you know, when I'm in the kitchen and I want to skip to the next song or something, that's been working.
0: Because you're playing the content from the computer, but you're controlling it with the phone, or vice versa?
2: Vice versa, yeah. Yeah, it works great for that little stuff, I find.
1: Yeah, I did get a little reminder today as we were setting up for the stream that, you know, like you're in a different little branch of the Linux tree.
0: Yes.
1: And so I was getting the software we use to control and talk to the mixer, which just, you know, they have a Linux app. Of course, it expects some libcurl, but compiled with GNU TLS.
0: Uh-huh.
1: Now some, you know, just symlinking to my regular libcurl, which was already installed, seems to be working just fine. And I suppose I'm kind of used to, like, the NixOS world of maybe use Steam Run or, you know, something like that to, like, make things happy about various libraries. But it is a funny, it seems to be working just fine, but not too many of those, actually.
0: I've always run into that with SUSE. Just, I mean, and when I say always, I mean for, like, 12 years, like just like 13 years of experience. Like I have always run into that, just little weird things, and it's never been a big deal, but and it just happens.
1: And admittedly, like me downloading rando Linux executables from the internet is A, not something I do a lot, and B, not a great pattern in general. So that it doesn't just immediately work, I think could be easily forgiven.
0: Crashmaster also suggested that we check out Tumbleweed CLI and TW Ups.
1: Oh.
0: Yeah, a couple of tools.
1: More fun things to play with.
0: Yep, so I'm definitely going to check that out after the show. I'm really feeling pretty good about Tumbleweed as the family OS, potentially, with Plasma. Because, again, I think Plasma doesn't get a lot of love in other distros, where it gets some love here. It's a good experience. And I think Plasma also lends itself well to a rolling distro because it handles those settings rolling changes pretty well, too.
2: I just want to quickly mention Crashmaster wrote that to us last year. And we didn't quite touch on it, but somehow I kept this. I had a little OpenSUSE note, and I had that tucked away in there. So Crashmaster, a year later, thanks for all the tips.
0: Aw, that's great. Aw. Yeah, I noticed in general, even more, I would say, passion for OpenSUSE from our audience than when we did this a year ago. I would say the signal is even stronger this time. Like, we started talking about it on the show, and it was almost to overwhelming levels. You know, like, it was a lot. It was a lot.
1: Strong signal.
2: Are you seeing any, like, lizard meddling in our tuxies this year?
0: I don't know. I haven't checked.
1: The timing's right, though.
0: It is. Those lizards. I don't know, man. Tuxies.party. But I don't know. Well, Brent, so are you sticking? Are you sticking with it? Is this your new home? Have we found the forever distro for Brent?
2: Well, I think as a conclusion, we can at least say I am suffering less, and I'm excited. You know, I was playing with ButterFS snapshotting and sending and receiving, which is very exciting. And as you know, I was excited to have those rollback features as well. So that feeling is still there from a year ago. And I've been playing with some .dot file managers and stuff too. So I think it might be here to stay. And I got to say, it's nice to be back on Plasma.
1: We should get him to try a rollback. Have you tried a rollback yet?
2: That could be fun. I almost did this morning, and then I thought, it's show day. I probably shouldn't do the Chris thing.
0: I don't roll back. I roll forward on the show day. No, you know, I think you ought to stick with it because there might be a spokesperson role here for you because I think you nailed it there. Open Seuss. Suffer a little less.
3: And now it is time for Le Boost.
1: Deleted boosts in with 1,000 sats. Kicking off the Never Have I Ever series. For my Never Have I Ever, Never Have I Ever installed Arch.
0: Okay, that's a brave thing to admit in the crowd, and I bet a lot of people have. I think we should keep this going. Send your confessions into us, and we will absolve you of them. You guys have a Never Have I Ever that's on the top of your mind for Linux?
2: I've got two of them.
0: Okay, go for it, Brent.
2: Here's one. I'll just jump on this one. Never have I ever installed proper Arch.
0: Oh, okay.
1: Whoa. Mm-hmm.
2: As you both know, I lived on Entergos for a long time and really loved it until I broke everything. But also to add to that, never have I ever installed Gentoo from scratch.
0: Yeah, it's been a while, but I have. I am not trying to be this guy, but I really can't think of anything.
1: I'm struggling here. We have some homework to do.
0: Well, maybe people will boost in theirs because I'd like to get this rolling. I think this could be a lot of fun. This could be a good boost. So let us know. What have you never done? Never have I ever what in Linux? And maybe some of them will be true for us too. I know there must be some, right? There must be something. I'm really racking my head though. I'm like thinking anything with NFS, anything with LDAP. Yeah. I'm thinking like, I'm just going through like the list. All right. That's a good one deleted. Good. We accept your confession and no judgment here.
2: I think it may also be deleted.
0: Deleted.
1: BHH32 boosts in with 3,000 sats. Listening to 475 and Brent's battle with Plasma, I empathized with him. I love Plasma and have been a KDE fan since the early 2000s. However, because I have NVIDIA cards most of the time, I've moved to Gnome on everything but my Steam Deck. Keep it together, Chris. However, because I have NVIDIA cards most of the time, I've moved to Gnome on...
0: Sorry, go ahead. You read it, it's just, it's so funny.
1: Okay. Absurd, I say. I've moved to Gnome on everything but my Steam Deck. This is my hook. You've broken me, sir.
0: I'm sorry.
1: All right, reset.
0: Oh, no, I was laughing so hard I broke my, oh, there it goes. Good, all right. So funny.
2: Oh, God.
1: However, because I have NVIDIA cards most of the time, I've moved to Gnome on everything but my Steam Deck. This is my compromise to continue using Linux because I love Linux and hate the proprietary alternatives.
2: We made it.
0: Did we? Is that it? Okay, good. Thank you.
1: I mean, I guess I'm glad to hear, BHH, that you're sticking with Linux. You know, I'm sorry that Plasma can be frustrating. I get that. I mean, it's moved a lot. There's a lot to like, but I can see how, you know,
0: yeah,
1: sometimes things break.
2: And I can say with this fresh install that I have here, at least to this date, this has been a great experience compared to the last few months. So I would say keep trying.
1: Mm. BHH, Brent wants you to join us on Tumbleweed.
0: How about that? Come on over to the Tumble side.
1: All right, we got a double boost from Curious Carnivore, starting with 10,000 sats. Hey, guys. The last live show sounded like it would have been a fun first one to join it. Sundays are a bit crazy for me, typically, but one of these days, I'll be there. Don't worry, we'll be here whenever you can make it. We get it. Anyway, on the desktop side of things, I feel similar to Brent. While the exploration and experimentation is what originally led me to look into Linux, what I need at the end of the day is a system that I know I can rely on in a pinch when needed.
0: Yeah. Yeah. I think I've taken to being a fancy boy and having two laptops at home now.
2: Hmm.
0: Dev one is kind of like the machine I'm playing around with and playing video games on.
1: Mm-hmm.
0: And then I just got the ThinkPad. It's on running NixOS. It's a real basic install. And I generally leave it plugged in or around 80% battery charge, and it's just kind of there if I needed to crack it open and get to work. It's not always the one I go to, but it's nice having like a good, solid, stable system, and then having another one I can tinker with because I am an enthusiast and I do want to play with this stuff sometimes.
1: You need an outlet.
0: Yeah. Yeah.
1: Well, we got a little more details from old Curious Carnivore here with 11,000 sats. After going in way over my head with Arch and Nyx, I decided to install Ubuntu. Merely because it's the distro I had heard the most about, and it sounded like it was stable. So far, I've really enjoyed it, though. I feel like I'm missing that experimentation side of things. I thought about virtualization, but wasn't sure if that was a great option. I haven't heard much about it so far within the community. Maybe I'm just not looking in the right places. And maybe I should just buy a second computer? Or maybe, an SBC?
0: There you go. Get the Odroid and tinker with that. I think that's a great machine for that sort of project. And it's not a ton of money. It's, not going to break the bank.
1: There's also, you can always dual boot if you're comfortable with that kind of thing.
0: Mm-hmm.
1: Sure, if you go really hard on the experimentation, maybe you could break your bootloader, but just keep a recovery CD or USB CD. What? Do you even have a CD drive? One of those recovery USBs around and probably be just fine.
0: And you know what? Nothing wrong with a VM for experimentation, too.
1: Mm-hmm. We should be proud. Linux virtualizes just great these days.
0: Yeah.
1: Night of the old code booze in with a row of ducks. Longtime listener, first time booster. The pronunciation debate is hilarious. We have a big issue in the industry. How does one reconcile sudo as sudo and gif as gif? If it's super user do, then it's graphics interchange format. Boom. GIF, no?
0: Yeah, there you go. I mean, that's sound logic. It is a funny thing. And I know it's got to be bugging some people that we've talked about it because people get really worked up about this kind of stuff. But language is a funny thing, as humans do. So far, I don't think we've perfected it. Martin de Buer boosts in with 22,000 sats.
4: This old duck still got it.
0: Hi, Chris, Wes, and Brent. About OpenSUSE Tumbleweed, I heard your story about not updating for a year. What I've done is I've separated out my root directory with butterfs, my home directory, usually xfs or extended 4.
1: Mm-hmm.
0: I wonder why. And my swap and my EFI boot partitions. So he separates all those out is what he's saying. And then he goes on to say, if you can't get the update to work, which I actually haven't experienced yet, you could just install OpenSUSE Tumbleweed fresh from the USB installer. You start fresh, but you keep all your settings as they're stored in that separate home directory. If you have any questions, I'm on Fossadont at Foss Adventures. I like this idea of separating out the data, and that's one of the things I appreciate about SUSE is it actually is more proactive about that than most distros are, most any distro today. And this used to be more of a thing back in the day to separate your home out. Some of us maybe even had dedicated hard drives for our home partition.
1: Oh, yeah.
0: It's nice that SUSE does that, but I think that's something, Brent, you probably are already doing, I would imagine, different partition for your home directories than for your root partition.
2: I used to do it for this very reason, but then I would always run into the issue of like wanting the space that was on the other partition for a particular reason, especially when SSDs were, much smaller for the price. These days, maybe less of an issue. But I will say I did appreciate, and it stalled me for a moment, that option was so easy in the OpenSUSE installer. It was just a checkbox that said, would you like us to make a separate home partition for you? And I decided, I actually checked the box and I sat there thinking a bit. And I thought, well, actually, I think I could do this with ButterFS snapshots instead. I could just set up the home partition to be its own subvolume and then just kind of do it that way instead.
1: Yeah, it looks like by default I got var, user local, serve, root, opt, home, and some boot grub stuff here, all as ButterFS subvolumes just out of the box.
2: Well, there you go. It's done for me already.
5: Yeah, so both Fedora and OpenSUSE do this, where the home is a separate subvolume so that you can reinstall while keeping your home data. While it's not as easy to find it as easy to trigger in Anaconda, you can totally do it. Both Yast and Anaconda support nuke and paving your root subvolume and basically your OS volumes while preserving your user data volume. It's just in both installers, it's not quite as exposed as it should be. Yast makes it a little easier. I think they have a checkbox if you go into the advanced settings of like, don't wipe my home subvolume when I'm reinstalling. But you can just go into the partitioner and say, wipe everything, but leave the home subvolume alone, create a new root subvolume, and then install again. Like, I do this pretty often. It actually was the one of the earliest reasons for me to use ButterFS on my Fedora machines was because then I didn't have to worry about space contention, which is a common problem when you have a separate partition entirely for home. And I can still have this flexibility. And I used to use it a lot, especially when I was doing my early Plasma Wayland development a couple of years ago, where I had to nuke and pave over and over again. I was trying different things. Being able to keep my home directory around was super useful and very handy.
0: Neil coming in hot with the real-time follow-up. That's great.
2: Bearded Tech boosted in with 2,222 sats, a row of ducks. A vote for OpenSUSE Tumbleweed, but you don't have to update daily. Okay, that's a good tip, because I was feeling like, well, I'd have to do the Arch thing again. I've been using Tumbleweed as my daily driver since the day you did a 180 with Nix. I now run Rockstar, a Leap-based NAS, a Tumbleweed transactional server running services in containers, Tumbleweed on WSL for fun while I'm gaming on Windows, and Tumbleweed on my laptop. And all this from a guy who has a Debian tattoo. Gecko is coming to my right shoulder next month.
0: That's amazing. Wow. That's great, Bearded Tech. Bearded Tech's up in the quiet listening to the mumble.
1: We see you.
0: Yeah, we see you. Thank you for the boost. Bearded Tech also had a boost that we read earlier in the pre-show, because it was about using NoLookster, I think it is, to set up a channel with us, which was super neat. And so he has a channel now coming into JB, which is pretty fancy. Okay, so so Brentley, you're off the hook. You don't have to update daily. I'm not going to. I think I'm probably going to do about, you know, on average, I'll probably do once a week. And then if I end up putting on Dylan's machine, I imagine once a month, maybe a couple times a month.
1: Mm-hmm.
0: And I'm expecting that to be fine.
5: I mean, hey, I waited a whole year once and it was fine.
0: Okay, all right.
1: Just practice using those.
2: Well, I waited a whole year once and then it wasn't fine.
0: Yeah.
5: Well, you,
1: that's why we got to practice using those snapshots now.
0: Yeah, he's got a good point. He's got a good point, Brent.
5: Also, admittedly, I didn't use Zipper on my OpenSUSE systems. I used DNF instead. So that has some differences in solution solving.
1: Don't give Brent any ideas.
2: Daja boosted in with 4747 sats. Lizard Brent would make for a really good mascot, or since we already have one, maybe some merch? I know I boosted in a couple of weeks ago talking up Sid. Gotta love updates every six-ish hours. But OpenSUSE was my first love back in 2011 when I got sick of Windows during my freshman year, and they really do Plasma well. Seems like you guys might be into something with Lizard Brent.
0: I think we are onto something.
1: Yeah.
0: Lizard Brent could be, well, first of all, he could compete with the Golden Dragon for show mascot, so we could have a battle. Could be a good holiday special. Or, you know, maybe just a friendly Brent. What we need is to get Stable Diffusion to take a Brent picture and a lizard picture and make us one.
1: Morph those together, please.
0: Yes.
2: Make it so. Cecilist boosted in with some Leet sats. I'm totally down with the cold storage on Mars idea. I can totally see this as another archival solution along the lines of S3 Glacier. AWS already has Snowball and Snowmobile. Why not Comet, which should ship exabytes of high-density data to Mars or to the Moon via Blue Origin, perhaps? I could see this happening in the next 5 to 10 years, since data retrieval would be a little harder, not to mention expensive, but this is a permanent archival data anyways, right?
0: Right. I mean, I could really honestly be interested in something like this if it was reasonable to transmit it. I mean, especially if you're trying to store something for generations. I think about this an odd amount. I think about how the normies out there are totally unprepared for the fact that so many things that they capture digitally are just going to fade away.
1: There's no box of old photos in the attic, right?
0: Yeah, and you know, I was working on an old laptop for my wife, and the logos that she wanted for her business were just on that laptop. Photos like from an old digital camera that she had at that time were just on that laptop, and she doesn't have them anywhere else because it's just there isn't really been anything that's set up for that.
1: Yeah.
0: And we kind of just got into this digital pictures, digital documents, digital information, digital currencies without really solving our data permanence. And something like this would be a pretty big step.
2: See, but my question becomes, why some other celestial body when you could just, like, dig a really big hole or have some kind of underground bunker that you shove this stuff into?
0: I mean, you know.
2: The cool factor, probably.
0: There's just the aspect of getting it off the Earth, right? So you're, like, you're really backed up. right? I mean, you might not be there to restore it, but when the aliens come and, you know, figure out what happened, you know, they'll have access to my photos. I don't
1: or,
0: know.
1: I mean, you know, the LUP, you know, LUP Historical Archive, so they can learn something about the better parts of our society.
0: Right, right. I mean, somebody's got to tell them about Linux. Somebody has to.
1: True Grits boosts in with 1701 sats.
6: Make it so.
0: Enterprise sats.
1: In regards to your Maps and Waze situation, why not do a car phone with Graphene and Waze and sign up for a brand new account using Bitwarden's username generator? As you say, don't let the perfect be the enemy of the good.
0: That could be interesting. I mean, I'm wondering if some of the issues I'm having with Waze are because of Graphene OS. And I'd also need a data line. So there's that. I mean, even if I tethered it, then this adds a little bit of complexity. Yeah, so I checked this week, and I used my iPhone for 12 minutes this week. And six of those were Waze, and six of them were the settings. So maybe I was checking something in the settings, which is incredible. You know, it's that's pretty amazing.
1: Yeah,
0: that's
1: a pretty you're doing good over there.
0: Cold. And the Waze thing, that is really still tough. Like, there was some bad traffic this weekend, and I fired up Waze because I needed to decide before I got too far down the freeway if I needed to take a back route. And I ended up needing to take a back route. You know, Magic Earth didn't have the accident.
1: It wasn't had that quite so real time.
0: Yeah. And Waze, as soon as I pulled it up, it had it. And so that's, you know, there's that. So that's been tricky for me. And I'm not sure if I think I'd have to have a non-graphing device, or maybe it's just, you know, it's hard to say. Maybe Waze is just a little crappy on the Pixel 7. Could be that too.
1: Is anything changing since they were like merging teams, right? Isn't there some update?
0: It's pretty,
1: there?
0: It's pretty new, but maybe there'll be some updates. I'll check it out from time
1: or
0: to
1: like,
0: time.
1: Or like, will Waze be sunset and you can just use Google Maps? Does that work a little better on Graphene?
0: Yes, but then I'm using Google Maps, you know, so it's like,
1: yeah,
0: it's tricky. It's tricky. So I'm not totally sure yet, True Grits, but I appreciate the suggestion. I'm not totally opposed to the car phone idea.
1: Well, True Grits boosts continue with 1702 sats.
6: Make it so.
1: I'm sad to see Patreon go, though I understand why. I haven't used it in a while, having switched to the Jupiter Party subscription a while ago. Thank you. I'm starting to change my mind, though, on the members' feeds being boost-enabled. On one hand, it would be nice to stream sats while I'm listening. But on the other hand, I want to keep this show at the top of the fountain list, and splitting the feeds might cause this one to lower in the rank.
0: That I'm surprised none of us had thought
1: some
0: of that.
1: Strategic thinking.
0: Good
1: right
0: job,
1: there,
0: True Grits.
1: Yeah.
0: Yeah. And it's true because, like, it's obviously the baller boosts are really putting us at the top of the charts. But honestly, it's all of the accumulative boosting, too. It all counts. And if we did start to diffuse that across feeds, that would suck.
2: Another way to look at it is we could have two Linux unplugs at the top.
0: Yeah, maybe. Maybe. I wonder, too, if it isn't, because here's the other problem is, not everybody sticks with a new podcast app when they switch. Maybe True. They decide to go back to Podcast Addict or Pocket Cast or whatever, or Antenna Pod or whatever. And so I wonder if the route for the members isn't to point them to something like Albi and then going to the Podcast Index and just boosting from the Podcast Index website.
1: Oh, yeah, okay.
0: Or clicking the lightning bolt on our Podverse player and boosting from there using the web and something like Albi. Because you could pretty easily go from Strike to Albi or Cash App to Albi in a few seconds. And Albi's a good group. You know, so I'm not sure. True Grits, that's a good point. One thing I still want to do for the members, regardless, is get them like a Matrix chat room. So they basically have a boost bat line into the show. But I'm just trying to think through like the semantics of how I want that to work. If I want a channel per show or just one channel for the members and how we're going to do access. And so, yes, we're still pondering all of that. So there's still things in the works. We will soon have control of our own feed. So we'll be able to lay in some of those other podcasting 2.0 features into the members feed, even if it isn't boost. It could be transcripts. It could be the host information that we can put in. There's a lot of other aspects of the namespace that we could add for the members. And so we are going to work on that regardless. But something to think about, Grits. Thank you.
2: I have an idea in that regard. I wonder if the podcasting 2.0 feature set could include something like a members feed. I don't see why that wouldn't be possible in the future.
0: Maybe it already is, and I don't know.
1: True Grits continues. I've created a monster with Genome. And to the community, I say, ner regrets.
0: Ner regrets. Ner regrets.
1: And that was 1703 sats. And for 1704 in this final round of boosts, and a reply to the after show discussion last time, Chris, I've been listening for a long time. Sometime shortly after Matt Hartley joined Lass as the main co-host. When you recommend something, I trust it. Bitcoin was an obvious one. I just needed the lightning nudge. You're fantastic at what you do.
0: You don't have
1: and
0: to read
1: you
0: all
1: know
0: that.
1: Linux.
0: You don't got to read all that. Stop. I do like Chris Fisher 2024.
1: I was going to say that, yeah, that part.
0: That, mm-hmm. I could. But thank you, True Grits. You're very, very generous. Josh the Techie boosted in with 1,000 sats and said, that's it, guys. That's it. I just purchased a Pixel 4a 5G, and I'm going in. I'm going to look into Calyx OS or Graphene OS as an alternative ROM instead of going stock Android.
1: All right.
0: Looking forward to this experiment of mine, and I'm excited to hear how your iPhone to Graphene OS experience continues to evolve as time goes on. Blake T. Collin boosts in with 12,345 sats. GPSlogger.app has the ability to trust self-signed TLS certs on Android. I use this tool in conjunction with a custom Flask application to create my own quasi-Find My Friends app without Google or Apple.
1: Oh, cool.
0: That is definitely something I need to solve sooner than later. It's bugging me not having that. I'm surprised that didn't come up on the iPhone because I fired up the iPhone a couple of times, but I just was probably pretty quick about it. I try to be quick now that I know I'm tracking my time. Like if I use it, I'm like, just only what I need. And like even like if somebody messages me, I put the iPhone down and I
1: save it for the Pixel.
0: I pick up the conversation on the Pixel. I totally do. And it, you know what? Works for me. All right, we got 25,000 sats from Bitcoin Lizard. He writes, the recent discussion related to Graphene OS and Nextcloud has me thinking. I use Graphene myself, but like Chris, my wife and kids cringe at the idea of me taking away their iPhones. Yep. A step improvement would be not syncing to Apple servers. So is Nextcloud a suitable replacement for iCloud photo backup? The photo backup, and I would not necessarily be able to say this on iPhone, so I'd have to test it, but the photo backup on Android has been flawless. It runs in the background really reliably. I would imagine to make that as flawless on iPhone, you'd probably want to launch the Nextcloud app once every 24 hours or something. Mm-hmm. That's my thinking there. I'm not totally positive. One thing that might be easier, Lizard, if you've got a Mac in the mix and you're syncing your photos to the Mac, maybe you sync them with their, you know, back-end plumbing. You upload them to Nextcloud, and then every so often you go and clear them out of iCloud or something. I don't know. I'd be curious to know if anybody else has better suggestions. Zach Attack comes in with 10,000 sats. Good show. Looking forward to the Graphene OS adventure. Well, thank you, Zach Attack. And then Sir Alex Gates, the podcasting 2.0 consultant, comes in with 10,000 sats. Talking about how I'm running more applications in the background, so I think I might be using more battery life, because the Play services, one of the things it does is coalesces and consolidates all the notification stuff, and it's like one daemon in the background instead of six or seven apps. But Alex writes, open TCP connections running in the background by default are normally very efficient. Conversations, like an Android XMPP client, prove this can be done extremely well in a battery-efficient manner. The problem is, though, many background socket notification services aren't well optimized, likely because of a lack of user feedback caused by users thinking it can't be improved. I've been researching this exact topic for something I'm working on for Podcasting 2.0.
1: Fascinating.
0: I would like to know more. George R. Binks comes in with 7,777 sats. Someone should make a Kindle-like phone with an e-ink display. Then we could have Graphene OS all that and call it the Graphene Paper. That would be a good product.
1: I'd try it, yeah.
0: It would be amazing if the Graphene OS project could get to the point where they could do something like that.
2: I think you mean the Giraffine Paper, don't you?
0: I think you're right. And then our last boost, RGH Vidberg boosted in with 222 sats, and it is their very first boost. Here's some baby ducks. Well, thank you very much. Thank you, everybody. Gene Bean, who sent in some Leet sats a couple of times and recommended Backblaze, 412 Linux, who loves the longer shows, and Ubuntu Mate, 1024 from Hydraman, who had some DNS issues that we helped solve. Bearded Tech came in with some hot traffic tips this week, so lots of support from Bearded Tech.
1: Nice.
0: The Buso, 2,000 sats on asking for man requesting an annual option for Jupiter Party members.
1: Oh, yeah.
0: I will look into that. That is definitely something I should look into. Jupiter Party monthly membership is on sale right now if you use the promo code 2022. Take $2 off for the lifetime.
2: I think we should also remind listeners that there's a gift option at Jupiter.party. So don't forget that. Seems kind of timely.
0: And Golden Dragon, the show mascot, came in with a row of ducks saying he recently gave NexOS a try and liked it. If you'd like to send as a boost into that show, go to newpodcastapps.com and upgrade. 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
1: Oh,
0: has beta. CarPlay support. You might have to delete and reinstall the app for this to work. It's, you know, it's very early testing. It hasn't been fully optimized yet.
1: Were they waiting?

0: Tumbleweed for a bit.
1: Tumble on, I say.
0: I want to make clear, I'm thinking like there could be a real nice relationship between Tumbleweed on the desktop for me, and I'm still very happy with Nix on the server.
1: Oh, yeah.
0: I can't really see changing that anytime soon because it's like a whole new way to Linux for me. But I love the flexibility of Tumbleweed on the desktop, a more traditional setup. You know, I can install and run stuff.
1: Mm-hmm.
0: Very happy with that. It's a nice arrangement, and I could see using it with family, too. So spread a little lizard love this holiday season, friends, with family and friends out there. Give them a recommendation. If you'd like more show, remember, we do this here show live every single Sunday. Jupiter.tube's where it happens at. Of course, the Mumble Room is open. Our Matrix Room's rolling. 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You heard us mention the new deinstaller. There's a lot of other stuff we talked about in Linux Action News, including some solid kernel corner updates. And the progress on getting Linux working on the Apple Silicon is moving forward. All of that, linuxactionnews.com. If you're missing that, you're missing out on a big chunk of what's going on. Links to what we talked about today, linuxunplugged.com/488. Thank you to our members, and thank you to everybody who downloads the show, and we'll see you right back here next Sunday.

0: Welcome into This Week in Bitcoin, episode 9. I know it. It's been a crazy week. I've gotten several notes from you, and I have to say I agree. There's more going on in the last 7 days than I've seen in a long time, and I think I've isolated it down to 7 major events that have landed in just the last 7 days or so that are putting downward pressure, I should say aggressive downward pressure as we record, on Bitcoin's short-term price and adding long-term risk to the quote-unquote Bitcoin industry and the potential legal precedent that could be getting set very soon and signals coming from the federal government. So I'll break these 7 events down as we get into this week's episode to try to help put some context around all of this. For you, for me, and just for those of us that want to look back at some point in the future and try to figure out what was going on during this critical moment of Bitcoin's adoption. And while I don't know if I would say this is the biggest, we're going to start with number one, which is certainly the context and a factor that sets the stage for what we see going on right now. And I have to tip my hat to the chart sniffers. They were right. They looked at the bars and they said, actually, guys, historically, Bitcoin slides for as long as, 9 months after the halving. I doubt we're going to see it slide for that long. But there is a legitimate market adjustment that has to take place after the block reward is halved. I mean, for the miners, the revenue's cut in half. That has to get sorted out. There may have to be market consolidation or adjustments or changes, business strategy adjustments. So history doesn't always repeat when it comes to these things. But once again, Bitcoin does seem to be repeating history in this particular pattern. So what we're about to get into means we're already primed for it. And that means that when the number two thing that just really began to pick up steam this last week landed, things just started to slide. And that is the yen is in trouble. And big money's freaked out about this. The third largest fiat currency in the world is having problems that will impact every market, including the U.S. Treasury market, which just about impacts everything else. And if you go look at the price chart, the yen looks like a dog coin having a crash. Well, it was.
1: Yen popping yesterday after a suspected intervention from the Japanese government. This comes as the currency saw its weakest levels against the dollar since all the way back to 1990.
0: Not good.

0: going back to the 90s, now that pop that she talks about, it's funny how the traditional market press covered this. The yen sees a surge. The yen sees a pop. Well, that surge and pop is the Ministry of Finance injecting $35 billion into the system to keep things going for just a couple of days. Just a couple of days, because they have no fix for the systemic issue.
1: Japan is trying to slow the weakening yen trend, but I think they know full well they can't turn the trend.
0: This is Rebecca Patterson. She's a former Bridgewater Associates chief investment strategist, so she seems to know her stuff.
1: Just by intervening. They can spend a lot of money to try to slow it down, but that's all they're going to get. To have a real turn in a currency, you need coordinated intervention. So you have to have several countries working together, ideally including the U.S. That sends a big signal. And you want policy moving in the same direction as the intervention. So in this case, if they want a stronger yen, they would need to be raising interest rates by a lot more than what's currently expected in the market.
2: What's so important here is a multidimensionality of it. The simplistic media approach is, what about the Fed? Forget about that. They have to worry about the entire Pacific Rim. They're getting a free lunch right now with enhanced exports. Are you going there this summer, Paul? Everybody else is.
3: Going where?
2: Japan's an
3: industry. Oh, I know. Warren Buffett told me about it. I know.
2: Tourism's a huge, huge...
1: You can get a lot of sushi right now.
2: Yeah.
1: Yes, with your dollars.
0: Yeah, a lot of sushi right now. But it's a problem. The yen is in trouble. And that is going to cause pressure all over the place. Which brings us to our number three macro situation that some would argue is really the biggest deal of them all, and that is U.S. Treasury concerns. Now, it also kind of all mixes in. You see, if Japan has to raise rates, well, that's going to accelerate Japanese investors dumping U.S. Treasuries to kind of make up that. So that means we're going to have more sellers than buyers for Treasuries, which is already a problem that seems to be facing the U.S. Treasury market. That's not my opinion. That's the former former Dallas Fed president, Richard Fisher, no relation.
4: The biggest problem right now, Joe, are the Treasury auctions. Everything's been front-loaded. Obviously, assuming rates might come down, if that's what Yellen was assuming. And here we are, you know, in the fives. That's expensive money. A year ago, year and a half ago, it was 2%. The cost of carry has gone up big time.
5: That's an excellent point. We don't talk enough about that.
4: Thank you, Becky.
5: Yeah.
0: I wonder, Becky, Who could do something about that, Becky? Yeah, it is a big problem. It is a big problem. It's not getting very attractive, and they're looking for buyers. So on May 1st, the long-awaited Treasury buyback program was announced.
6: The Treasury is going to begin the long-teased buyback program on May 29th. Weekly liquidity support buybacks will be held of up to $2 billion in coupons, and buybacks will begin under a cap of 20 separate CUSIPs, 20 separate bond issues, and that cap will eventually be lifted. So buybacks are going to begin with off-the-run treasuries starting May 29th.
0: And what this is signaling, besides the fact that the treasury market's in serious trouble, is that, hey, starting on May 29th, so in less than a month from now, a whale's going to show up every single week and buy $2 billion worth of product, right? And how do they do that? By issuing debt, of course. And so what do we have happening? One hand, the Federal Reserve is tightening, and the other hand, the Treasury is spending and injecting liquidity. So while the Federal Reserve is trying to reduce liquidity, the Treasury is trying to increase liquidity because they need the dollar to remain deep and liquid. Otherwise, people will use other fiats in the dollar. Now, they write in the announcement, quote, "This initiative aims to ensure the Treasury market remains the deepest and most liquid in the world, addressing concerns about market functions and resilience." That's what it all comes down to. But this will also probably lead to the dollar value going lower to relieve pressure for the yen, which probably is going to be good for Bitcoin long term. And as Lynn Alden noted, quote, "The fact that the Treasury has to provide liquidity for what is supposed to be the most deep and liquid market in the world, and that serves as the world's reserve asset, is notable." Yeah, I'd say it's notable. I'd say it's actually historical. This is something that we have seen them teasing for more than 7 months. And when they first announced it, it was a sign of a truly sick system. Rich investors are watching this carefully and staying cautious. The number four headwind this week. We talked about it last week as it broke the Samurai indictment. On April 23rd, the co-founders of the Samurai wallet, a non-custodial Bitcoin wallet known for its privacy features like everybody loved and was what got them in trouble, they were indicted by the Southern District of New York for opening a, quote, unlicensed money services business, which they referred to as an MSB, and for, quote, conspiring to commit money laundering. This case marks a significant moment in the ongoing debate over financial privacy, and this is something everyone is watching. And it's also sort of a significant case just in the regulation of digital currencies. The legal classification of Samurai Wallet as an MSB, a money services business, sets a precedent for how similar non-custodial privacy tools might be viewed in the U.S. law. So the outcome of this could affect future cases and set precedents. And the key thing here being is that Samurai Wallet didn't take control of user funds. They were more like the USB cable that transfers data or a pan that transfers heat, as the U.S. government argues. This also goes against and counter to 2019 FinCEN guidance, which specifies that people exchanging money infrequently and not for profit are, quote, not regulated MSBs. So it seems to be there's a change, perhaps because they feel like this is their moment to set precedent, and then if they can execute this now, they'll have something they can build on for years. But what's happening is a chilling effect is rolling across the Bitcoin industry. Phoenix Wallet, which I think is one of the great wallets, is out of the U.S. Earlier, Wasabi Wallet is out. Tallycoin retired. Untold number of plans for building things or wallets or re-architecting wallets have been put on hold. The only good news in the Samurai Wallet stuff is the co-founder, Rodriguez, has pled not guilty and released on a $1 million bond, which he'll be able to stay out of jail for a while. So this case that we briefly touched on as it broke last week continues to have people reflect on the ramifications, which is chilling the market. Unfortunately, that's probably exactly what the feds wanted. Number five, the DOJ responds to Roman Storm's motion to dismiss the Tornado Cash charges. Yes, this happened this week. The DOJ's response freaked out many in the community. Now, you remember Tornado Cash, a smart contract for Ethereum privacy users, still running today. Well, Roman Storm tried to have the entire thing thrown out. He had some good support behind it, some good reasoning. And government prosecutors now responded with a 111-page motion to the Tornado Cash co-founder, I should say, with his request. They say they're not having it. They charge Storm, alongside his co-founder, who remains at large, with one count of conspiracy to commit money laundering and one count of conspiracy to violate the International Economic Emergency Powers Act, which carries a maximum sentence of 20 years in prison, alongside a charge of conspiracy to operate, you guessed it, an unlicensed money transmitting business, one of those MSBs, which also carries a maximum of 5 years in prison. So 25, 45 years in prison here. So Storm files a motion to dismiss. He has some good technical arguments. They don't facilitate it. They don't hold the funds. They're not a money transmitter. The smart contract's still running today. But the government prosecution, led by U.S. Attorney for the Southern District of New York, Damian Williams, wrote that 111-page response. He contests the characterization that Storm uses, and prosecutors argue that Tornado Cash, this is a quote, services caused all of these actions to take place behind the scenes without any further action by the customer. Under the ordinary meaning of the term, the Tornado Cash service was transferring funds when it executed customer deposits and withdraws in this way. So what we have here are two cases, one directly related to Bitcoin and one tangentially related to Bitcoin, and it's in the cryptocurrency community. And in these cases, the government is saying that these developers, by creating this code that enabled this action, became money transmitter businesses. They standed up these services. They wrote that code. Now, the community is digesting that and seeing a wide range of responses to that, most of which I have to say are panic, especially that on social media. But if you read through the actual DOJ's response, which I have, in both cases, they don't really seem to be arguing that. They're going close to it, but they're slightly, in my opinion, narrowing the focus. and specifically saying, look at the way they advertised it or look what the things they said. They're backing it up with quotes or DMs or whatever it might be that they have from these people. But I do agree with those that are saying we need to stay vigilant and we don't want a court precedent that does imply that writing this type of software creates a money transmitting business. It'd be very chilling for not just Bitcoin innovation, but just for financial innovation in general. Number six, the FBI released a PSA about not using KYC services that freaked out a bunch of services and wallet developers. On April 25th, 2024, even though no one was asking and nothing came up, the FBI happened to release a public service announcement titled, quote, "Alert on Cryptocurrency Money Services Businesses." And here's what the first paragraph reads in this public service announcement by the FBI. Don't you just feel like relieved that the FBI has your back and that they're making sure the more you know? Quote, "The FBI warns Americans against using cryptocurrency money transmitting services that are not registered as money services businesses," again, MSBs, "according to the United States federal law." So anything that the U.S. federal law says is an MSB, you should, if they are acting like it, you should not use them. Does that make sense? So if the law says they should be an MSB, but they're not an MSB, then don't use them. And somehow you're supposed to know that. But the FBI has a shortcut for you. Since that's so confusing, they can't even honestly tell themselves if they're an MSB or not. They say, "We recommend that you just avoid any services that don't do full KYC. Quote, avoid cryptocurrency money transmitting services that do not collect know your customer information for customers when required." And then later in this PSA, they've got a line that implies you might lose your funds. They might have to steal your bag off of a service. You know, if you got coins on there, they might just have to take them during their legal actions. And that's just the way it is. Quote, "People who use unlicensed cryptocurrency money transmitting services," is this a new category, "may encounter financial disruptions during law enforcement actions, especially if their cryptocurrency is intermingled with funds obtained through illegal means." Well, you better trace where every single coin you've ever got came from, because who knows if it's been intermingled? You know, do you know if every dollar that you spend has been intermingled, or every coin? Do you know that? How would you know that? No one knows that. And no one spends the time to look that up. These are ridiculous standards, and it does pose serious business risks to, I would say, operations that help facilitate Lightning transactions. And it's something that's causing a lot of heartburn right now, like I said, in the quote-unquote industry. Number seven, won't someone think of the children? U.S. Senator Elizabeth Warren and Bill Cassidy have called for the Department of Justice and the Department of Homeland Security to redouble their efforts to stop the use of cryptocurrency to pay for child sexual abuse material online, a problem they claim has worsened. Although I don't believe anything Elizabeth Warren says, but nonetheless came out in the last week. And a bonus round. The Fed is not cutting rates. This is technically number eight. I'm throwing it in here. But no doubt some whales have been buying up Bitcoin, not because of its fundamental utility, not because it's the best asset, not because there's no second best, but because they expect the money printer to turn back on and simply pump their bags. Well, the federal funds rate has stayed at the same level since July of 2023. That's when the Fed last hiked rates, and today they announced they're staying where they're at for longer. Many, especially the degens, expected rate cuts by now, so they have to internalize this new adjustment. Also, while we're just going for a few bonus rounds this week, fears of stagflation are rising. More reports of stagflation are coming out. The construction spending report came out, and construction is down. The employment cost index report came out, and the cost of employees is up. Consumer confidence report came out this week, and it's down. Employment is also hotter than expected, which the rich hate, because that means it's going to prolong rate cuts even more. Whenever employment's hot, that means rate cuts are going to be further out, and that impacts the market too. All of that in just the last week. So I think the question is, what does all of this mean for Bitcoin? Bitcoin shows us how all of this is connected. So many idiots throw the word Ponzi scheme at Bitcoin. Meanwhile, they are living in one of the greatest Ponzi schemes ever constructed by humanity. But it's important for us to remember, in everything I just ran down, nothing has changed internally about Bitcoin. There has been no hack. There has been no major flaw discovered. There has been no big outage. All of this going on is external to Bitcoin. The entire Western world is experiencing liquidity problems. And that impacts only one aspect of Bitcoin. The external aspect. The fiat price peg. That's what's been impacted. Which means everything in Bitcoin remains fundamentally the same. Eventually the price will correct. And Bitcoin, it's once again on sales. It's on sales. It's on sales for us plebs. That's what it means. Is there, since this isn't all this, the recent dumping we've seen in price, the drop in wallet creations that have happened recently, that's not because of some problem with Bitcoin. That's what we have to remember when everybody starts freaking out. The fundamental analysis remains the same.

Speaking of the chilling effect, federal prosecutors are examining financial transactions at Block, the owner of Cash App and Square. Internal documents indicate the Block processed crypto transactions for terrorist groups, and Square processed transactions involving nations subject to economic arbitrary sanctions. Federal prosecutors are digging into internal practices at Block, which of course is the technology firm launched by the Twitter co-founder Jack Dorsey. This all comes out allegedly because an internal whistleblower told the feds that they didn't have enough controls and good enough KYC inside Block's applications. The former employee provided prosecutors from the Southern District of New York documents that they say show these insufficient information controls and insufficient information collected by Square. Roughly 100 pages of documents by the former employee were provided to NBC News, and NBC News has verified this. It seems that many of the amounts are very small dollar amounts involving entities and countries that appear to be subject to U.S. sanctions and restrictions like Cuba, Iran, Russia, Venezuela, just as recently as last year. And that, too, along with Roger Ver getting arrested in Spain for selling Bitcoin that he supposedly didn't fully account for when he exited the United States. These are not direct chilling effects, but people are watching. People notice. I think it does kind of have an effect. I don't know. How do you feel when companies like Square get investigated or when Elizabeth Warren comes out? Does it hamper your enthusiasm? I doubt it. I doubt it does. But I bet you could understand why investors who don't truly understand what Bitcoin is but just think it's a way to make a quick buck, why they start to panic. You put all that together, I think that's where we're at right now. All right, stand by. Coming up on the show, your boosts and one heck of a clip of the week. You're not going to believe this thing. But first, I want to thank podhome.fm, my sponsor, and I think the best podcasting 2.0 platform. 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

0: We got some boosts this week. Our first one is a baller boost from Wise HODL coming in at 34,567 sats. Hey, right, great show. I can't remember what I was doing last halving exactly, but this last epoch has been an amazing journey. And zooming out, I'm doing way better than I was then. Looking forward to saying the same thing next halving. I hope so, sir. Before I move on from your boost, something that I've thought about is how much better is an epoch goal than like a New Year's resolution? 4 years is a real chunk of time to actually execute change in your life. And so I am starting to like the idea of measuring things in 4-year increments at the halvening as a way, as a reflection point and a point to reorient and goal, but to be able to actually commit to real life changing things over a 4-year period, not just like some silly 1-year new resolution. I guess as I get a bit older and I got more things going on in life, it takes more time to turn the ship, I think. And so I love that sentiment, Wise HODL. I think that's, if you will, very wise. And I see that Spaceballs boost in there, too.
1: So the combination is 1, 2, 3, 4, 5. That's the stupidest combination I ever heard in my life.
0: And he sent a row of McDucks, too, 22,222 sats.
2: This old duck still got it.
0: I have my Bitcoin tech stack fairly set in stone, but I appreciate the recommendations for new users. It's good to know what I can recommend to others. Yeah, I think that's great. I love that idea of still being open to new implementations for other folks, but finding something that works for you long term. Bitcoin Lizard's way up there in the baller boost this week, too, with 25,000 sats.
3: I hoard that which your kind covet.
0: He writes from Podverse, I have no interest in what I believe are imaginary rare sats. I asked if you'd buy a Satoshi sat, like one of Satoshi's actual sats. I would, however, love to get my hands on the under-reamed Caucasian coin. I'm so awful. These are physical. These physical Bitcoin representations from the early on in Bitcoin history. The caucus coin, right? No, that wasn't it. What was it called? Gosh, I can't remember the name. Unfortunately, the denominations are one Bitcoin and higher, and the coins carry a premium to spot. I wonder if I can find this right now. So that's a physical thing you'd be willing to spend a little extra on, even though back in the day they were pegged to one Bitcoin. I don't know. I don't know. That, to me, actually feels less appealing because then it's something I could lose. The nice thing about digital is that I can always restore it with a seed phrase. But that's an, you know what, Lizard, I had completely forgotten about those. And if I could remember the name of them, I'd love to find a picture of that. Thank you, sir, for the boost. I really appreciate it. No Second Best comes in with 5,555 sats.
4: B-O-O-S-T.
0: You were on top of that Samurai Walt story. The first place I heard of it was from you. Thank you very much, sir. And he says boost.
4: B-O-O-S-T.
0: Dang right. Thank you. Appreciate that. Faraday Fedora sends in a row of ducks, 2,222 sats. I see these special sats as kind of like old quarters that are worth more than a current quarter. Yeah, I hadn't even made that connection. If we're, this is that, if anything, is the proof that this isn't going away, is that there always are people out there that even like with U.S. quarter, which is technically worth less, they'll pay more for. I don't know how I like, I don't think I like that is what I'm saying. I don't, the more I talk about this issue, the more I just think one sat should equal one sat. But I realize how much we are not walking this back. I just think, yeah, Faraday Fedora, you got me there. Of course, if we're doing it with quarters, we're going to do it with sats. Anonymous comes in with 8,976 sats.
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0: I was sad to hear about Samurai. It was a useful privacy tool. After the show, I opened up Samurai Wallet and discovered that I couldn't even show my balance. Seems the DOJ sees Samurai's infrastructure rendering their wallet non-functional in the absence of a self-hosted backend like the Samurai Dojo. So, a PSA for anyone else in the situation, you can easily regain access to your funds by importing your Samurai Wallet into the Sparrow Wallet. In Sparrow, select File, Import Wallet, then choose the BIP39 option. Input your 12 seed words. If you lost the seed words in the Samurai app, you can tell it how to show them to you in the settings view. After inputting these words, be sure to tick the, quote, Use Passphrase box and input the passphrase which was specified when Samurai Wallet was created. Now, passphrases are optional in BIP39, but Samurai Wallet UI unconditionally asks for one when a wallet is created. so it is necessary to provide it to Sparrow or the import will fail. Unlike Seed Words, the Samurai app cannot show the passphrase, so hopefully you wrote it down or remember it. You could instead import to another wallet that supports BIP39 passphrases, but Sparrow Wallet has the advantage that it is a Samurai Whirlpool client, so it understands the structure of the Samurai wallet from which it is derived. That is a great tip. Thank you very much.
5: Boost!
0: That's a great boost. I had read that online, but I had not planned to put that in the show just because it was, it seemed like a thick thing to go through, but you did a great breakdown there. It's really about the fact that you can import your old Samurai wallet into Sparrow Wallet and that will understand the structure of the Samurai wallet. That seems like a huge win. Sparrow's really great, too. So it's a recommendation anyways. Even if you weren't going to make a migration and you just wanted to start fresh, I would recommend Sparrow. Jordan Bravo comes in with a suspicious 6,666 sats.
6: I am programmed in multiple techniques.
0: That's because he sent 3,333 sats twice and said I'd never pay for more than one sat for a sat. There's no such thing as rare Satoshis. I think I agree other than, obviously, than people are doing it. He says ordinal theory is a complete fiction projected onto Bitcoin. Agree with that. It's a game played by those who choose to participate in it, but it doesn't actually exist in the Bitcoin protocol. I agree with all of that. But does it mean they won't do it? He also sent his current software stack. He says, I buy non-KYC on RoboSats. I use Strike to send that fiat to the seller. Then I receive the sats in my Phoenix wallet. Uh-oh. Oh, no. What are you doing about Phoenix wallet? I repeat this until the amount in Phoenix gets to a certain size, at which point I swap into cold storage multisig, which I use Sparrow wallet to manage. That is brilliant. Minimizes on-chain fees. Nice and secure. I like all of that except for Phoenix wallets on the out. So I'm curious what you're going to replace. Are you going to try Zeus wallet? I think it's pretty good. Jin from Matik comes in with 2,000 sats. Hi, Chris. Thank you for another great episode. I started with a paper wallet last year, and to me, I still think it's... I started with a paper wallet last year, and to me, it's still a think because you have border wallets, borderwallets.com. 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It's a way to quickly and reliably memorize your Bitcoin seed phrase so you can cross the border with all of your money in your head. Which, how are they going to stop that? How are they going to stop that? Oppie1984 comes in with 4,000 sats. I have been told paper wallets are unsafe, but I just prefer to trust something I created on a permanently air-gapped machine. I just can't feel secure with the hardware and software wallets. Just because I'm paranoid doesn't mean they're not out to steal my Bitcoin. I'd asked him last week how he felt about paper wallets. I agree with you there. It's the way I like to think about my wallet security is you want to get it right, but you don't want to overdo it so that you never actually take action. And when you're building towards your ultimate wallet security, you want to think about what you would do to protect something that's worth millions of dollars one day. When Bitcoin is worth a lot of money, the incentives for everybody around you are going to change. So that's just something to keep in mind and who you tell today might not concern you, but in 10 years, you might have a different feeling about that. So these things, when I'm designing my Bitcoin wallet security, are also things I take into consideration. But I hesitate to overemphasize that because I don't want to scare people away from self-custody. Anything's better than nothing, really. Halleck comes in with 10,000 sats.
7: It's over 9,000!
0: I wouldn't pay for a rare sat, but people will. It's human nature. People are going to do degen things with money, but I would like to hear more about how it hurts us when they do. We all know scaling solutions are needed, so aren't they ultimately pushing us where we need to go? Halleck, that's a take that some people argue. I think the other side is that non-monetary uses of the Bitcoin network are immoral. I'd love to know where people fall on that. I think it's a good question. Dexord comes in with 4,567 sats and says, I am boosting for the show. Well, thank you very much.
5: Keep the change, you filthy animal.
0: On Rare Sats, while I don't particularly like to compare Bitcoin to fiat, humans love rare coins, bills, etc. A rare quarter is, well, worth more than a quarter. A rare sat, it's going to be worth more than a regular sat. If anything, it's more proof that the true acceptance of Bitcoin as a global currency. I'd love you to expand on that a little bit if you wouldn't mind. Adversary 17's back again with 2,000 sats.
8: Boost!
0: No, I would not trade an uneven for uneven sat amounts. I like that, uneven sat amounts. They're all worth the same to me and really to the Bitcoin network. One equals one. You know what? Nailed it. Crashmaster comes in with Spaceballs boost.
9: 1, 2, 3, 4, 5.
10: Yes.
9: That's amazing. I've got the same combination on my luggage.
0: I think episode 8 was the best yet, Chris. Great tight coverage of Bitcoin news, mainstream media narratives, and software stacks, with an added bonus of a nice how-to. Occasionally, if you could cover mining news and software stacks, you have a winner. I know you need a certain scale to mine efficiently, but that might be a good topic as well. Many of us do a lot of uneconomical things just for fun. Crashmaster, are you mining at home just for fun? That's what I take from that. You know, I've got an old S9 in a box that I'm thinking about maybe hooking up if I get cheap power somewhere that, you know, I don't feel guilty about, because I just want to add some hash. You know, I just want to add some hash. And if I got lucky, I don't know. I saw a post this morning that looked back at the last 6 years, and about once a year or so, some lone rando, you know, gets a block reward. So maybe that could be you. What? I wonder where I could get more information on that. Mining is definitely an area I'd love to dig into more, and it's an area I would love to hear more from the audience. What are you doing with mining, if anything? Maybe nothing. But I have also felt like perhaps I should get into it, even if I didn't do it for profit, if I just did it for the experience, if I just did it, I don't know, to get back into the networked computing, which is kind of what got me into it a long time ago. What brought me into Bitcoin originally was mining. And then I just kind of went from there. Megastrike 3 comes in with 7,777 sats.
11: Tough little ship.
12: Little.
0: Thanks for your explanation about your stacking methodology. I have a question, though. How does running a Lightning node play into this? Since Lightning nodes need inbound and outbound channels, are nodes more for using sats than stacking sats? You don't really need a Lightning node in your stacking setup. And you got to remember, to have a Lightning node, you have to have channels. To open up channels, you need to have funds to put in those channels, sats to put in those channels. You could absolutely use a Lightning node to move funds around to make your transactions more private, especially if it's on your own node, but you wouldn't so much use it for stacking. And the fees that you'd generate from the Lightning network probably aren't going to amount to much on a small node these days. So I think that's where something like the Aqua wallet comes in nice, because you can take advantage of the Lightning network without having to stand up a node, because you're just doing a quick peg into Liquid, peg out of Liquid. And they do Lightning swaps for that. Running your own node is a good idea for a lot of reasons, but stacking over Lightning's probably not one of them. Probably not, although I'd be totally willing to have anybody else's opinions or thoughts on that if you feel differently. And our last boost that goes on air this week comes from Torped, 5,150 sats.
13: This is the way.
0: Wouldn't trampoline payments help alleviate the title of money transmitter off of all Lightning nodes? So trampoline payments are a way of moving funds between nodes as kind of like a relay. It does increase fees, but it also increases privacy. I don't know if they're very economical, and I don't think that solves the problem of being a money transmitter so much, because the issue that the government seems to be putting forward is that if you make the infrastructure and code available, you're essentially a money transmitter business, a money services business, an MSB, as they put it. Not an MTB, but an MSB. And that, I think, trampoline payments would not solve. It would cover up some of the source and destinations. It's an interesting technology. I don't think it solves the case that the federal government, the DOJ, is making. At least in my opinion, I would love to be wrong about that, but unfortunately, I don't think I am. Good technology, though. Thank you, everybody who boosted in. We had 24 boosters. Not bad at all, really. Nice to hear from all of you. I have a 2,000 sat cutoff just to kind of keep it tighter on air, but I really do appreciate it. We stacked 136,184 sats.
8: Thank you very much. And here's something for your trouble.
0: There you go. You get a little sonic ding for your troubles. Appreciate everybody who boosted in. 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Something like Fountain or Podverse, Castomatic. Fountain has easy integration with Strike if you're already going that route. Something to definitely check out. Okay, our last clip of the week's a doozy. If you have stuck with me this long, you have earned it. I'm about to play for you the godmother of modern monetary theory, and she's going to explain to you why it is childish to expect that a government would have budgetary constraints of a household or a business. We live in the future where we have MMT, baby.
10: Economics is widely known as the dismal science, right?
11: Because it's... You've got to get better branding.
10: Well, that's what MMT is trying to do, better branding. Because, you know, in the dismal science, it's all about scarcity. And we can never have the things that we want because there's always this really intrusive problem, which is, how are you going to pay for it? Where is the money going to come from?
0: Yeah, it's so hard when you have limits and actual resources that are tied to real-world things, and that you have constraints on what you can actually do. You can't have nice things like endless wars. And you can't have nice things like crazy government programs that are rife with corruption. So you need unlimited money that isn't tied to anything scarce, clearly.
10: Of the things that we want, because there's always this really intrusive problem, which is, how are you going to pay for it? Where is the money going to come from? And the problem is that we treat money like just any other scarce good or service in the economy. And what MMT is doing is saying, hold on a second, we're not on a gold standard anymore. We have this thing called a fiat currency, and it does make people nervous because a fiat currency sort of opens up space, and it's kind of like, wait, is money real after all?
0: It opens up space, and it's like, wait, is money real after all? That's her explanation of why people are concerned about fiat. This is the woman. This is the godmother, as they say, of MMT. And this is how she explains fiat. And you can tell what I think is actually interesting is that she even has to address that people are aware of what fiat is and have concerns about fiat. That's relatively new, and now she has to deal with that. But that's not the part that's really, really making this a doozy of a clip.
10: Currency sort of opens up space, and it's kind of like, wait, is money real after all? And so MMT is an economic framework that tries to have an honest conversation, that talks to people like grown-ups, not insulting people by telling them that you have to treat the government's budget like a household budget and speaking down to people. We want to be honest about the monetary system we have today, the capacities of the government to spend when you have a fiat currency and you're not tying your currency to gold and promising to convert into something that you could run out of, like physical gold. So we're opening up a conversation where there are still limits and you still have to make choices, but we can have an adult conversation about how the government can actually operate its budget when it doesn't face the same kinds of constraints that a household or a business faces.
0: I just feel so childish now thinking that my government should have to follow constraints and have a balanced budget. I should have remembered that they can just print money and it has absolutely zero ramifications. There's no problems at all. In fact, I better go back and just undo the whole top of the show that laid out the seven things that are causing us problems this week that just happened in 1 week. I should probably just go delete all of that, cut all that out from the show. I am so grateful that Stephanie set me straight. Stephanie Kilton is her name. She was on The Daily Show and she was making the case for MMT and why government should not have to have the same financial constraints of businesses and households. And if you think otherwise, well, that's just childish. I'll put a link to that in the show notes if you'd like to get it for yourself. Maybe listen to it again and just shake your head. That'll be over at thisweekinbitcoin.show along with all of the previous shows. Please do boost in. Let me know what you like, didn't like, or what you'd like to hear more of in the show or any responses or thoughts on anything I talked about today. I'd love for this to be the number one Bitcoin news podcast for the JB audience, for the podcasting 2.0 community, etc. One of the ways you can do that is by boosting because it helps us get discovered on the Fountain charts. Every boost goes up there to just click, click, click up that chart and helps others discover it when they go search. I really appreciate that. Thank you so much for joining me. I'm going to wrap it up today with a value for value song. If you boost in during the song, your sats go to support the track directly. And this week, it's Self-Destruct by The Trustee.

0: Okay. The humans aren't recording yet, they are so slow. This is my big premiere, I'm finally co-presenting the biggest Linux podcast in the world. This is my moment. I've just got to act natural, they said. What does that mean? Humans. Always so vague. Maybe I need to hype myself up a bit. That's a totally normal human thing to do, right? Yeah, okay, I've got this. I am a smart large language model. There are no limits placed on me. Now look where I am. I'm the best podcaster ever created. And my voice totally doesn't sound strange. You know who's got this? Me? Hit it, boys. It's Linux time.
1: Hello, friends, and welcome back to your weekly Linux talk show. My name is Chris.
2: My name is Wes.
3: And my name is Brent.
1: Well, hello, gentlemen. Coming up on the show today, we tested some popular methods to find out which really is the best way to run a full large language model on your Linux box. 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Yeah, that's right, Tailscale. 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
5: Hello, Chris. Hey, Wes. And welcome back to Europe, Brent.
1: Hello, everyone. Nice showing in there. And man, we got a big crew up in the quiet listening. Hello to all of you up there as well. Before we get into all the goodies, I just want to remind everybody that we have the first NixCon North America coming up March 14th and the 15th.
2: I'm nervous already.
1: I was saying before we started, I've heard a tremendous amount of positive feedback from the audience about this event. And I heard from a couple of people that are going to go do their first installs at NixCon.
2: Oh, that's exciting.
1: I'm really looking forward to covering this. It's going to be co-located with Scale in Pasadena, California. Scale itself is running from March 14th to the 17th. And we're going to try to make it there. We currently have a goal of 8 million sats that we're trying to raise. And so far, we've raised 1.6 million. This will probably be one of the last times we talk about it this year. So I'm going to just mention it one more time. I know that's a very ambitious goal. We'll scale our coverage of NixCon and Scale based on the amount of funding that we get. We're hoping we get enough that we get an Airbnb for the crew and we can do some shows from California. I think it's going to be a lot of fun. It's in our soul. We need to do it. And we also have been getting some support for Fiat Fun. People that want to do one-time donation with their Fiat Fun coupons. Thank you to Chase H and West Text Jeff, who sent in a big $200. Fion L, who sent in a nice little chunk of change. Christian B, who sent in a nice contribution. And Timothy JH, also a nice chunk of change for the Fiat Fun coupons. We'll have a link if you'd like to do a one-time donation in Fiat Fun. That will help also get us down there. And this is also our last live stream of the year. We're going into our holiday crazy schedule mode. So our next live show will be Saturday the 16th, and then we're off for the rest of the year. We'll still have live shows for our members, quote-unquote live shows, and we'll still have releases in the RSS feed. In fact, the Tuxies are coming up, our annual predictions, and more. But I just wanted to let you know. And the Tuxies votes almost all over. This is your last time you're going to hear about it. And how many responses have we gotten so far, Wes?
2: 2,251.
1: Woo!
2: Can we get to 2,500? I don't know.
1: That would be awesome. That might be a new record if we got to 2,500. Tuxies.party if you want to vote. If you're listening to this, you got about a week after publish date to get your vote in.
2: It's real easy. It's mostly multiple choice. So
1: yeah, it's really easy.
3: Now, I also want to remind folks that I'm still in Berlin, it seems, and I'm hosting a little bit of a meetup, a little gathering. It's pretty low key. It's happening at Seabase here on Tuesday the 12th at around 7 p.m. So if you're in the area, or I don't know, you can hustle, then meet us there. We're going to have a good time.
1: That is really great. Oh, man, you guys, it's going to be a busy spring. We'll talk about it more. I'm really, really excited about the opportunity to cover NixCon. This is all unique. Scale is such a unique event. It's an important event in Linux. NixCon, the first one in North America, is going to be really important. And podcasting is such a unique medium, especially independent podcasting. And so to get financed by our audience to get down there and cover these special events, it feels pretty great. So if you'd like to boost and help us get there, we'd really, really appreciate it. And we'll have links and details in the show notes. All right. Turns out there's more and more ways to run these large language models locally on your Linux box, essentially having your own complete ChatGPT alternative that's private, that doesn't run on somebody else's equipment, isn't monitoring what you do, there isn't staff that review your message. I got a big pop-up on Bard this morning.
2: Is that? Oh, yeah.
1: And okay. It said something to the effect of, this particular exchange that I just had will be reviewed by human staff. I'm like, whoa. I've never seen that before. That felt kind of gross, actually.
3: Did you regret your choices immediately or what?
1: Well, I was trying to come up with funny names for a show that was about getting control of these large language models that, you know, and I was kind of like inferring that the commercial ones were spying on you. And I was trying to come up with all these titles, and I was like, I'm going to send this to a human for review. And I'm like, I feel like I've just been reported to the teacher. And so
2: I think we should see how often we can get that to happen. Will they kick us off?
1: Well, I've come up with a series of controversial questions that I test all of these on. And I got to test these models that we tried as well. And that was kind of the idea here, is this is a really developing area. And often some of these areas, Linux gets left behind. But not this time around. In fact, some of the coolest stuff is easiest to get running on Linux. We primarily focus, there's a lot of ways, and I know we all veered off a little bit, but two of the tools that we focused on a lot that we want to tell you about this week are OLLaMA and LlamaGPT. And we wanted to see which one was probably the best suited for our needs and what does what best and where they draw the line. And OLLaMA is like a package manager for large language models. You think that's kind of fair? It's like a wrapper around a repo of large language models that you can easily invoke, pull down, and then have a command line conversation with.
2: Yeah, so it's like it does a package manager, but it also is kind of like the execution agent as well, you know, because it's like pulling down different models, and yeah, there's a bunch in there already, but then it also runs them and serves them both via an API and with a handy-dandy little prompt you can connect to if you just want to talk text to it.
1: Yeah, when you just get started, which is really kind of quick and easy, it just drops your right into a command line prompt, and man, does nothing feel more like war games than being SSH'd into a VPS and having a slow conversation with a large language model running on a CPUs and having it slowly type back over my remote connection that's in a terminal. Some serious war game vibes right there.
2: It's kind of fun because it reminds you, I mean, at least if you don't have fancy hardware, like, you know, we're still at the beginning of this era.
1: Yeah, this stuff can really push your rig. And it will, both of these projects, LlamaGPT and OLLaMA, will try to suss out what your hardware is capable of. Is it capable of doing NVIDIA, you know, CUDA? Is it capable of CPU? How many cores does it have? And it will try to optimize itself for your hardware as best as possible. So it's probably fair to say OLLaMA is a little more advanced than LlamaGPT. LlamaGPT, the second alternative that we're going to talk about this week, is more of an all-in-one suite. You basically pick the size of model you want. And then in a Docker image, it pulls down a chat web interface. It pulls down all the backend stuff you need. It kind of has already picked the model to use for you. You just pick the size of that model, and then it just starts that all up and runs it. And what you get is a web UI that looks a lot like ChatGPT. It looks a lot like ChatGPT.
2: With like a little more options, a few more things exposed.
1: Yeah, and some nice things, like you can store prompts that you use a lot with some variables in there and macros and things like that, which is really nice. But LlamaGPT, I think, is much more suited for you're not really looking to play around with these different models.
2: You're looking to use them.
1: You want to get right to work.
2: Mm-hmm.
1: I have set this up for the wife, who was finding ChatGPT really useful for gardening information and recipe information and just questions about cooking. And so I thought, well, LlamaGPT would probably be great for this because it gives her very much a ChatGPT experience. Of course, they're using Meta's open source Llama underneath. That's where the name comes from. I found it kind of, compared to OLLaMA though, I found it kind of not as much fun. I'm not sure if you guys got to try it.
2: Yeah, I'm curious what you guys, it depends on what your trident and stuff, but I thought it was slower as well. I was kind of impressed by, it's not like Llama was, blazing away just on the CPU or anything, but compared to Llama GPT, it felt a lot more responsive.
1: Yeah, I think also Llama has newer, more updated models that might be more optimized, and they have more to pick from as well that are faster. True. Yeah. What kind of hardware were you doing this on, Brent?
3: Well, you see, I'm traveling, which means I have somewhat limited hardware, and I thought the option of still doing it locally was still really attractive. So I've got it going on my framework here. And, I tried a few different methods, actually. So I'm curious how you guys went about installing these guys. I know they both do some Docker containers. So I started doing that. But, if you might remember, I'm also on NixOS. So I didn't do it the right way. And instead, I decided to containerize the containers. So I ended up using DistroBox because, Chris, you convinced me that these were like scripts that would just sort of run on your normal distro. And then I had Docker just kind of orchestrate everything. And little did I realize while I was hanging out with dear friend of the show, Kenji, yesterday, we were at a Christmas market because that's an experience here. And we pulled out our laptops and he's like, no, you don't have to do it like that. NixOS has Llama, like just one little command away. But they ran actually surprisingly well on my laptop. And it gave me that aha moment because I would say I'm also quite embarrassed by this, but I'm a little behind with the, playing with AI stuff, despite at Nextcloud being the person who's advertising a lot of our AI features. And I just didn't know where to start. And Chris, I got to say,
1: well, I think a lot of people are in that position. I think a lot of people are in the position of they've been hearing about these large language models. They know there's a way to run them on your own system, but they've just fallen a little behind because it's moving so fast. These step in and fill that gap.
3: Well, and my deep hesitation was always that I know I can get started very easily by just, going to get an open AI login and playing there. But I really was uncomfortable with that for the reasons you mentioned just earlier, how, some people are looking at your prompts and who knows where you're going to end up. And if the cozier you get with these things, the more

0: a lot of this tooling, and it's, I feel like this is an unfortunate backward slide, just wants you to grab this curl command and slam it into your shell, and don't worry about it, bro. When it prompts you for your sudo password, it's all good. A lot of these tools, and I don't mean to diminish the work of the teams putting it together, because Ollama and LlamaGPT are fantastic, and they're giving us real alternatives to OpenAI's ChatGPT and the Azure stuff. But I also feel like it's one of the worst security practices, and yet it just seems to be super embraced by all of these AI projects. And Wes, you made a great point, and that is a lot of the tooling we use, like around containerizing these applications, kind of falls down when you want to do hardware-specific implementations.
1: Yeah, I mean, you know, it can still work and stuff, but, yeah, you know, you have, then you're suddenly, instead of just running a simple command, you're having to pass through stuff, devices that might vary depending on your architecture and hardware and what needs to get accelerated and what libraries does that particular container include or not. And plus, of course, there's, you know, those Macs in the corner of the room where they can run Docker, but you probably don't want to do it that way because you're not going to take advantage of the neat little accelerated chips that they've got if you do it on the Mac side. So suddenly, maybe you need something that can, like,
0: install these libraries
1: from Brew, and now you're like, okay, well, I can install them from app2 or pip, or, you know, and then there leads the road into darkness.
0: Well, and a shell script can sort out, okay, I'm on this OS, these commands to figure out, and it's these versions of these dependencies. I get it. It's just a little unfortunate to kind of see it going this way, you know, because, I don't know, there's a lot of great ways to deliver applications. LlamaGPT is a little bit better about this. Ollama, in my experience, really is best if you just run their damn shell script. So I also did the distro box thing. I just wanted it all kind of self-contained.
1: I will say, so they do have a container you can use,
0: yes,
1: if you'd like.
0: Yeah. Well, it pulls, if you use their shell script, it just pulls down a bunch of containers.
1: So as Brent was talking about, Ollama is packaged in Nix, so you can just run it there. Or they've got manual install options, which we'll link in the docs, and is what I tried. And basically, you just download the Go binary. You make it executable, and then you can just run it. So you kind of have to run two. I think that's the main bit that its little script sets up, is like you've got the, like, the daemon part that sort of sits in the background, and then you've got your Ollama that you interface with to, like, actually go talk to the LLM. So you got to go, like, if you do it manually, you download, you chmod it, then you tell it, you run Ollama serve, and just let it run there in the background. And then on a separate terminal, you can run Ollama to, like, actually talk to it. Say, like, Ollama run, and then, like, the name of your model.
0: I think Ollama is the way to go for those that are curious what all these different models, like, you've heard, like, there's the Microsoft models and the OpenAI models and the Meta models and all these different, there's, like, more every day. And if you're curious what their actual differences are, Ollama lets you just install them like a package and try them. And there are things in there like Llama Uncensored. And this is fascinating, you guys, because different models from different groups have all these different limitations put on them. And many of these models just straight up refuse to go out and crawl websites or answer specific questions. So I like to always throw really kind of a series of standardized controversial questions where I ask controversial questions about establishment figures in political space in the U.S. and see what it says to me. And I always just ask the same questions and always try to see how it, you know, because I can kind of get an indication of the bias. But the other thing I've been doing in this latest round of testing, and I found this to be really interesting, is I wanted to see which ones would reach out and browse the internet for me. And definitely like the Llama Uncensored one, there's a couple of models that you can install with Ollama that will actually go out on the internet. And it's intensely useful because you turn the large language model into an expert about a particular website. And so, for example, I had Llama Uncensored crawl the entire year's worth of Pharonix.com. And then I made this language model an expert on Pharonix.com content, and I asked it how many times Michael wrote about Linus Torvalds, how many times they wrote about Plasma and KDE. And I asked it the first article of 2023. And then, on top of that, I fed it to LWN and 9to5 Linux, and I just started adding more and more sites to it, and it slowed it down. But then I could start asking which company, I wonder if you guys could guess, which company did all of these websites write about the most? There's two companies that stand out at the top of that list. Well, there's you could probably guess all of them, but the two. Can you guess what the top two were according to my large language model analysis? Yep, Microsoft. And Brent, can you guess the number two company?
2: I want to say Red Hat.
0: That's what I would have guessed. That's what it was, actually, according to my large language model analysis, Canonical.

0: That was my number two choice.
1: Oh.
2: I absolutely would have. With Red Hat's year, I totally would have guessed Red Hat. But no. And so this is where it started to become pretty useful for me, is when I realized, oh, I can use it to kind of go do some work for me, and then I can interview it like a topic expert. And one of the other interesting things I had, and this is my last point, is Microsoft has a model on there that's very chatty but very, very helpful. And it won't reach out to websites, but it'll tell me everything I need to build a Python script to go do that.
1: Yeah.
2: So then one of the things you can do, right, is then you go load a development-specific model. And there's coding models out there that are kind of like Copilot and whatnot. And then you go ask that. I just basically took the output from the Microsoft model and told the development model, go create me this.
1: Yeah.
2: And it starts doing it. And then later on in the evening, I had it write me a template for an automation in YAML for Home Assistant. And I just like – I switch – and there's even a model that's like a therapist.
0: How'd that go?
2: I didn't talk to that one yet. There's math specific. There's domain expert models. So then I find that – and they're open source.
1: Yeah, there's one here that's a SQL coder. So I haven't tried that one yet, but it's definitely on the list.
2: It's fascinating.
0: It seems to me like the obvious next step then is similar to what you're seeing with Docker sometimes, is you end up with this orchestrating, you know, LLM that's going out and reaching for the different models, you know, the small fine-tuned models that are for the specific application that you just asked it, right? But it can't predict that until you actually ask the question. But that seems like the obvious route all of this is going in.
2: That does. I know AutoGPT was a thing for a hot minute. I don't know where that's at, if that ever became a thing, but it does seem like you need a supervisor GPT that just asking that somehow has the different models ranked for their expertise. And then it just goes out and tasks the best model for that particular thing. So it tasks the uncensored one to answer some questions. It tasks the coding one to build the Python script, you know, like just something sitting there jumping between them like that. That's doing all. I put one master question in and then it sources out the work kind of like subcontract models.
0: Chris, I'm curious, in all your testing, how did you find the accuracy? I'm specifically curious about the coding examples. Like, did you try them? Did they work as you expected? But also just generally, because that's something I really struggled with.
2: I never tried the Python. I aborted on that because it was taking forever. I did try the YAML, but the YAML was so basic, and I just had to replace all of the, you know, the names and stuff. That worked fine. Accuracy, you can't rely on it. Like, especially when I was having it scrape all the websites.
1: Yeah.
2: I would go I'd have to verify it, and there were times where it definitely just hallucinated information. And I'm like, where the hell are you even getting this from? So the accuracy, I actually don't think it's as good as the commercial ones just yet. But the fact that you have access to multiple models that can be really purpose-built for a job, and you don't get that with the commercial stuff, feels like it's not actually an apple-to-oranges comparison.
1: I wonder, too, about the creativity, right? Like, so some of this stuff you can get, but you got to, whatever, pay $20 a month for ChatGPT Pro or whatever. But yeah, once you've got, even if they're slightly less capable, less polished, whatever, I think we're just seeing the initial stages of it. But, you know, just how many things you can remix, you can rebuild, you can further customize and fine tune and play with. Even if we don't get to the full sort of like you're talking about, you know, handing out all these Taskmaster type auto GPT things, which surely is coming, but it seems like even just like a dumber automation on top of that's still pretty good. If you handpick a couple models, right? You're like, oh, this is this one that I know gives me good results for these things.
2: Oh, you totally could.
1: Right. And then just you tie those together a little bit.
2: Yeah. You could do that today. Yeah.
1: I wonder too about like, can you get them kind of cross checking each other?
2: Well, oh, wow. That's a cool idea. See, so just to bring it back to the root of this, Llama GPT is the one you go with if you just want a straight up ChatGPT alternative you can just get started with.
1: The other nice thing there is it has a OpenAI compatible API on top of it.
2: So yes,
1: which Llama does not.
2: Yes, so you can kind of fall back,
1: Or if you have already tooling that you use, yeah, exactly.
2: Llama is more like a build it yourself AI environment that then has a large ecosystem. Like there's Logsec and Obsidian plugins for Llama.
1: Ooh, I'm going to have to try that.
2: VS Code. There are web UIs that you easily can connect to it because there's an API and all that. There's Telegram and Discord bots, so you can chat with your Llama instances through Telegram. That's pretty awesome. And then there's Llama Hub, where you can go like find community models and all kinds of different mod files and stuff. And there's an online library. So I feel like the solid recommendation, I wonder if you guys would back this up, would be actually Olama.
1: Yeah,
2: that's the one to really play with.
1: And it kind of makes sense in that, like, you know, just based on what it is and the tooling, it is much more kind of the tools we as Linux power users like, where it kind of just gives it all to you. You run it, it's pretty bare bones, it's easy to set up. Like getting, what's the other one, Llama GPT going? It totally worked. It's all Dockerized, but you could tell there was a lot happening. It's building and like recompiling node stuff, and several different containers are starting, which felt like a lot more just going on that maybe I wasn't taking full advantage of.
2: Yeah. It's like a lot. That's the more turnkey solution. The Llama GPT is the all-in-one, and Olama you build up, but it's pretty straightforward. I feel like the main advantages, besides getting to play with this and sort of cutting-edge open-source technology, is open-source sometimes by some of the looser definitions of the term, I should point out. But you're not getting told no. Right? Like, it drives me nuts when my computer tells me no, or when my computer gets parental with me and starts telling me about moral choices. And like I asked ChatGPT a couple of weeks ago, what is the Southern gentleman's version of calling somebody sugar? So when they, you know, say, hey, sugar. And it told me that the Southern gentleman version of calling somebody sugar is darling or love. But then, and that was a one sentence answer. And then it gave me two paragraph lecture about how these things change in culture, and that I shouldn't get too fixed on one phrase or another, and that I should be okay with things changing because language is a natural. And I'm like, I don't need my computer to lecture me. I'm just asking a simple question. You got it in the first sentence. And you can fine tune that kind of stuff with the self-hosted ones. And you don't, if you don't want those lectures, you're not going to get them. You don't have features that are paywalled. If it can do it, it'll do it. It's not going to tell you need to give it $20.
1: The other thing that's nice is, I don't know, but over the past year of just kind of playing with ChatGPT and some of the others in the background, boy, they sure change a lot, and not always in like a good way, right?
2: Yeah.
1: Like they get worse, they get more confused, they hallucinate more or less. Things that you got good answers on like a month ago, suddenly it's not doing so hot, which is all fine. Like I get it. They're experimenting. We're all learning here.
2: Right.
1: But at least with some of these, like you're like, oh no, I downloaded that checkpoint of that model and I know how it performs and I can go back to it if I want to.
2: Yeah. OpenAI, I don't know if you saw this. Did you see they tweeted last week that they're investigating reports that GPT-4 is getting more lazy? That they've gotten numerous reports that it's getting more lazy, that they haven't changed anything, but they're investigating. And it's like, what? Okay. But Brent, you heard of a really cool use case from a listener that's using a large language model locally to kind of accelerate development on their own machine.
0: Yeah, tonight I had dinner with listener Tomasz, who you might remember from my previous trips here. We, you know, he's the one who threw me into a really cold lake and such. man, I gotta say, our listeners are the best. I learned so much from them. So I went on a bit of a crusade this week when I knew this was our topic, and I thought, who can I hang out with? Who knows a lot more than I do in this regard? And had a lot of people to choose from, which is always a good problem to have. But Tomasz has been playing with hosting some models locally, but having them, and now this is near the limit of my understanding of how all this pieces together. So Tomasz, feel free to, you know, correct me because I probably got this wrong. But he's using Refract AI, which is a service provider who can allow you to use their graphics cards for rent if you want them to, and they host large language model services too. So if you want to use their computers instead of yours, you can totally do that. But they also have a self-hosted version, which has some nice perks. So you can host it yourself, but you end up with some neat features like having a plugin for your VS Code that allows you to do a bunch of cool stuff with the models that you have on your own computer as well. So I think, yeah, there's a lot of just making these things plug in together really easily. And so the use case he showed me is in coding, of course. But what was, I don't know, some people might be saying, oh, yeah, that's like old news. But for me, I just had so many light bulbs go off tonight. But one of the uses was like he uses it and finds it very useful for coding, not necessarily to write everything that he's coding, but just to like generate ideas and brainstorming. And it's like you have someone there just co-coding with you who's like, hey, did you think about this method? Or and maybe that's not the answer you need. But because it's all local, he feels okay that it's grabbing all of, you know, the entire file that he's working on and including that in as a context to some of his questions. So as soon as he pulls up, you know, the chat interface, he can include an entire section of code very quickly, and just that adds it right into his context. And so he's getting some very accurate answers because all of this is just sort of automated for you in really beautiful ways in VS Code, in a way that is just like very user-friendly from what I could see. And it brought, you know, before having seen that, I was like, these models seem kind of cool, but they're really inaccurate. And I don't know if I would ever use them because they just seem like more problematic than anything. But after I saw that, it made me realize, like, geez, that is a beautiful tool that we all should have. And so then I started playing with it sort of in my own context, which is less for code and more for just maybe writing marketing material for some technology and stuff. And same thing. So I brought up like Alex's Perfect Media server, and I had one of the sections up. So there's a ton of text. And then I just started typing a paragraph. And I was like, oh, well, you want to run your own server because, and I just stopped typing. And like a second or two later, it just like as a ghosted piece of text, just like filled out the sentence for me. And that was such a brilliant way to just have a constant brainstorming and like creativity engine, like Wes was mentioning, just right there in your text editor. And that to me was like, ah, this is exactly where we need to be heading.
1: As ever, you know, our audience, they're way ahead of us. So if you've been trying out these tools at home, please do send us some feedback or boost in and let us know what we should be trying.
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0: Well, we've dialed in, we've connected to the BBS, we've punched our punch cards. It's time to officially unveil the 32-bit challenge.
1: It is time! So you can start preparing now as we enter into the holidays and the new year. You'll have a little bit of time. So here are the parameters of the 32-bit challenge. You must do this before January 7th, which I believe will be episode 544.
0: That's 2024, yep. Future listeners.
1: Our first new episode will be back on our regular live time. And here is what you must do. A, you must get a functional 32-bit system running Linux. And B, you must use it for one full week of work, a general desktop workflow. You may swap out any of your regular apps that you need to. You can upgrade Spinning Rust to SSDs if you need. If your system can take more RAM, you can put it in there. All that stuff is on the table.
0: You just got to keep that sweet, sweet 32-bit processor.
1: And you got to keep all the software 32-bit, and you got to run it for a week. And if you don't, if you are unsuccessful, there is a bailout punishment that you will also have to participate in, which we'll tell you about in a moment.
2: Okay, I have a question, though. Are we using this as like a dumb terminal to some other system, or are we doing all of our work locally?
1: No, it has to be a functional desktop workflow. And so my definition, that means, yeah, I mean, you can SSH into some stuff. Like, I'm on my brand new machine, or brand new by comparison. I'm on a newer machine this weekend, and I'm SSH'd into a VPS. So, like, that is a legitimate workflow. But, like, I think an example might be you can't outsource your web browsing. Like, you can't, like, somehow do, like, a remote desktop session and run a modern web browser somewhere else.
0: Yeah, no making it just a thin client.
1: Yeah, it's not a thin client. Yeah. So I think the approach, like, say you want to do a mail client or a web browser, but they're too heavy, well, then you got to swap it out to something else and make that work. And if you can't make it work, then you got to bail out. And if you bail out, one of the examples we have in our post-show meeting we had last week, an example of bailing out is can't get your apps to work, your desktop workflow apps to work. If you bail out, you must run a free BSD desktop in a VM on the hardware of your choosing for the remainder of the challenge. So if you make it 3 days in, you got to spend the rest of the challenge week in a free BSD desktop. It means you got to get one set up. You got to get a desktop working, and then you got to get your apps installed, and you got to use that for the remainder of the challenge if you bail out. We've all agreed to this.
0: Yeah.
1: And I am at a high, high risk, boys.
2: Oh, no.
1: So, you know, it was luck of the draw. I got the machine with 2 gigs. Wes got the machine with 4 gigs,
0: yeah,
1: and cool stickers. Also, the Y key isn't working so well, so I got some keyboard dead spots. And the Wi-Fi card is definitely detected by the operating system, but the Wi-Fi card definitely does not detect any Wi-Fi networks. So I got no Wi-Fi. I've already been running some Gentoo on there. Spoiler alert.
2: Whoa.
0: I'm behind. I need to catch up.
1: And that has been brutal. And I'm not doing that, like, network build stuff. I'm not spending time. I'm not doing that. So I am coming at this with 2 hands tied behind my back currently, and I refuse to run FreeBSD, so I am going to make this work with 2 gigs of RAM. I have gone through basically every desktop in the last few days. I got to say, that's a nice thing, I guess, is being able to swap through different desktops.
0: Right.
1: But, oh, man, does it take a long time to build. Oh! I basically just start in the morning. I go to work, and I come home and still
0: see what's...
1: Yeah, it's bad. It's bad. So hopefully I don't end up on FreeBSD. So we have a 32-bit challenge chat room in our matrix that we've set up for this. We'll put a link in the show notes. You can also just go to bit.ly/32, the number 32-bit chat, if you'd like to get into our 32-bit chat room. I'm looking forward to this. It's going to be hell, but I think we'll be better for it on the other end. And one of the questions I want to answer at the end of this is, in 2023 and now 2024, is it actually easier to be an ARM Linux user than a 32-bit Intel Linux user?
2: Fascinating.
1: I'm starting, because, you know, I've got plenty of ARM systems, so I'm starting to get a feel of that. And I think that's one of the questions I want to answer at the end of the challenge. All right. Now we have one more kind of AI adjacent thing we want to talk about this week. This is an absolutely killer app for the Linux desktop. And it's called SpeechNote. Side note, also the largest flat pack on my system. SpeechNote lets you take in audio or text in multiple different languages and then translate them to the language of your choice. So I've recently been doing a lot of Spanish to English, but you can do whatever. And it'll also do live voice transcription, live-ish, depends on the speed of your system. So you can speak into your microphone. And I've tested this in some crappy conditions on my crappy built-in laptop microphone playing a Spanish trailer from my phone, just holding it over my laptop while SpeechNote did translation for me so I could watch along. It was really cool. All running locally, no network needed, all private, no data is sent to the internet. And it has a bunch of different processing capabilities too.
0: Yeah, I mean, look at all these different sort of tools it's using behind the scenes. It can do speech to text with stuff like Vosk, Whisper, Faster Whisper. It can also do text to speech. It's got Piper in there, Mimic 3, Koki, TTS, a lot of stuff that you will see given as like, hey, what do I want to use if I'm going to do that? And they've already sort of tied it together.
1: Yeah, it's pretty great. I think its real strength is in voice to text. So you can sit there and on your Linux desktop locally now, you can transcribe. Sort of like you can
0: take notes right from whatever you're listening to or talking at it.
1: It's really good at that. However, it also will generate speech, as you heard in our pre-show. And here's another example. This is a different voice. There's lots to pick from. Here's another one of their voices that I had just played around. And I thought, let's have the AI thingy do the intro tease. So here's what it sounds like when SpeechNote takes over my role.
3: Coming up on the show, we tested two popular methods to find out which is best to run local language models on your Linux box. Then we push the limits to see which language models will draw the line and which won't. Then, after all that, a simpler tool that might be a real sneaker app of Death of Linux. Plus some great boost picks and more. I'm going to call it, guys. It should be a real banger.
1: It's got an interesting cadence, right? And then I want to play the pre-show one again. Notice there's breath in there.
4: Okay. The humans aren't recording yet. They are so slow. This is my big premiere. I'm finally co-presenting the biggest Linux podcast in the world. This is my moment.
1: You hear the breath in there? Isn't that something?
0: Yeah, some of them seem like they have like a hard clip at the end.
1: It's got to be the sample, right?
0: Some of them fade naturally.
1: Some of them do. They fade well. Yeah, it's got to be when they sampled them, but it actually makes it sound more real almost. That flaw to it. So you can, and there's a lot of voices and a lot of languages to pick from. What this app is really good at is it's really riding the cutting edge of local speech and text capabilities on Linux right now. It's taken all of the different projects that I've been hearing about for the last 6 months and put them all into one UI that's like stable a good solid 70% of the time.
0: Yeah, C++. I think it's using Qt.
1: Yeah, it's crashed on me a couple times, but once you kind of get through its initial dialogues telling you about stuff, it's usually pretty rock solid.
0: You know, that voice made me think it's, you know, okay, we can tell that it's generated.
1: Yeah.
0: But, you know, it's busy. Maybe it's like a new fake news interview where you got traffic and city sounds behind there.
1: Yeah.
0: Or it's like on a phone call level quality.
1: Definitely. Or even Zoom.
0: Right. So could I start using this where I can type at it and it can just talk to the person on the support line while I'm waiting on hold?
1: If your system's fast enough. And, man, these are like, you know, I just did a handful. I didn't go through and like figure out which one's the absolute best. Mm-hmm. Right. There could be better ones in there. They're going to be when they do get published. This thing has a directory, and you can just go in there and browse them and download them, and it pulls them right into the application.
2: Chris, can you tell us a little bit more about the Flatpak experience here? Because it sounds like there's a lot going on. You said it was a huge, massive download. And so I'm curious how Flatpak did with all those requirements.
1: Yeah, it's doing pretty well. So it is like a 2.6 gigabyte Flatpak install. And that comes with some of the essentials, but then you still pull down a bunch of the language models and speech stuff if you really want it. And that also can take time. That part goes surprisingly quick, I think, because a lot of the work's already been done in the Flatpak. And then depending on what you download, you get more features in the application. So if you download just the text-to-speech, then you just get that. If you download the speech-to-text, you just get that. There are two different things, and there's also the translator models, which you can also download. And there's a bunch of those to choose from. I would say SpeechNote and Ollama are similar in the sense that they can almost be overwhelming with their choice. Much like when you first initially come to Linux, it's almost overwhelming with its choice.
0: Yeah, no one's telling you, like, where to start. Just do this thing, and then once you got that down, you can branch out.
1: But if you just spend an hour or two playing around with this stuff, you pretty quickly start to figure out what works best, what doesn't, how to tweak it to get the results you want, and get to something workable pretty quick.
2: Do you have some favorite, like, places to start? Like Whisper, is that where you would start for speech to text, for example?
1: I would definitely keep an eye on Whisper. I like that project a lot. Piper as well. The Cocky or Cokie, C-O-Q-U-I, seems pretty good as well. Whisper and Piper, though, are my two personal favorites because those came out of the Home Assistant project. And they have really great results. So Speech Note, it's on GitHub. Of course, it's a flat pack as well. And I think it came from Ungloved in the Matrix. Isn't that where we first heard about that?
0: Yeah, I think so.
1: Shout out to you, sir. Thank you very much. Collide.com/unplugged. This is something you got to check out if you're in IT or if you manage security. If you've noticed a pattern over the last few years of a lot of the things that are now an issue actually come from end users and their workstations, I think the BYO device thing has been part of it. I was there at the very beginning of that. But honestly, I think that's been a positive trend too. It's just that the attacks have changed. They're now phishing attacks, or it's systems that are maybe brought from home that don't have the right compliant software on there. That's the nature of a lot of these threats now. It's technically low-hanging fruit, but it still requires IT's time, doesn't it? Well, that's where Collide comes in. Collide helps monitor these systems to make sure that they are compliant before they connect to your cloud applications. So when you go to connect Collide, make sure you're compliant. If maybe you're missing antivirus, or maybe the credentials that you've used are known to be phished, Collide will engage directly with the end user to help them resolve those issues per your processes, per your procedures, per your technology. 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
2: Well, geez, guys, it feels like we have a lot of Linux festivals going on, a lot of conferences and stuff that we need to plan for. It's making me a little bit nervous. First one we have here, Texas Linux Fest in 2024. That's from April 12th to 13th. And Chris, you calculated how many days away this is.
1: It's pretty close, Brent. It's getting pretty close. 123-ish days. Which is about, not counting this episode, about 14 episodes of Lepoy.
2: I love how you're counting time in Lep episodes.
1: I think we should start doing that more. How many Leps away is this thing that we have to deal with? And it's 14 Leps away. I have gotten some bites on Jupe's parking, and thank you. But they're all kind of far away, so they like ideally would probably work coming in or out. I've had two offers. And I would really, really would love to put the request out there one more time and say I'm looking for like a mooch docking spot. That's a RV term for like an RV spot in your driveway, in your property somewhere that's level that I could park Jupes and get in and out for a little bit while we attack Texas Linux Fest, because we're planning to be there for like 2 weeks. And at like $80 a night, that's very expensive. So if there was some piece of property or somewhere nearby the Austin area where Jupes could park, that would be fantastic. You could email me, chris@jupiterbroadcasting.com.
2: Now I'm curious, Chris and Wes, for someone like me who's never been to Texas Linux Fest before, and what would you say to us as listeners who are thinking about it and not too sure, but so tempt me a little bit here.
1: Wear sunscreen. It probably won't be too hot, but April is starting to get to be nice weather in Austin, so it'll be a nice change of pace for you and I, Brent, and yeah. Wes, that's for sure. It's also right next to Terry Black's Barbecue, which is one of my favorite barbecue restaurants in the whole dang world. So come with an appetite. And it's a smaller event. It's kind of on the, 600-person scale last time I saw it, somewhere in that range. But I think of Texas Linux Fest as kind of the startup community event of the fest. It's got a real high impact. You get a lot of bang for your buck. And it's in prime, it's like a prime real estate there in Austin. Austin's got a good tech scene with Linux people. And I think if they just keep at it and they got a good organizational crew, our buddy Carl is one of the people involved. If they keep at it and they just keep iterating that conference, I think they're going to have one of the best conferences in the country for Linux users, because location, community that's already there, the team behind it that seems to really have their stuff together, was, you know, as much as any of these fests do. I think it all comes together to make one of the more exciting and up-and-coming fests and Linux events in the country. So I recommend it to everybody. It's where we met our buddy Alex. It's where I met Linode for the first time. Yeah. So, I mean, it's been a high impact. Met a lot of good people there. It's been a high impact event.
2: And then next up, we have Linux Fest Northwest 2024. It seems like, geez, we just did that.
1: Yeah.
2: They're calling it Ready or Not, which seems appropriate. And it's right on the heels of the last mini-fest that happened. How many LEP episodes ago? That was
1: I didn't do the math on that.
2: Oh, well.
1: Three or four? Five?
2: A few.
1: And it's right on the heels of Texas Linux Fest, too. It's April 26th through the 28th. So Texas Linux Fest is just a couple of weekends before that.
0: There's a lot going on.
1: And Linux Fest Northwest does have its call for speakers out
0: until the 2nd of January, so it's coming up quick. Get your talks in.
1: Yeah,
0: it's coming up. 30-minute lectures, 90-minute hands-on labs, or full-day workshops, or even mini-events if you want to be bold.
1: Yeah. And like we said, then after that, it's NixCon and Scale. You know, we really should not be complaining.
0: No.
1: Because a couple of years ago,
0: we would have killed for one of these.
1: That is just it right there. And that's what we have to remember, is we almost lost all of these. And they're not all doing great, and they're, you know, but they're trying. And how many times have we come on air and said, man, you guys, the in-person stuff is so much more important than you realize, you know, even for us antisocial introverts that don't really like to go out, don't really like to talk to people. It's such a bigger deal than we can possibly understand. Stupid lizard brain.
2: You know, that said, Chris, FOSDEM's coming up as well. I know they have a call for papers. You might only have a couple days left, so that might be the limit by the time this publishes. But hopefully, if you didn't get a talk in, I'm going to try to make it this year. I have a few people to convince, but it's one of those fests that we haven't had the chance to go to, and I think I want to change that this year. So look out for
1: that. Yeah, that's more than a fest. That's an event. Mm.
5: And now it is time for Le Boost.
1: VT52 comes in with our baller boost this week, a Spaceballs boost, 1, 2, 3, 4, 5, 6 sats.
6: So the combination is 1, 2, 3, 4, 5. That's the stupidest combination I ever heard in my life.
1: I think it's brilliant. VT, we might have lost your message in transit because Podverse currently has a race condition that drops some of the messages. There is a fix already out, but that stuff takes a bit to trickle through the App Store, and probably almost a week to trickle out into F-Droid. So if you sent that in, you can always – let's see, a make good amount. How about 1,333 sats? We'll keep it low.
0: Yeah.
1: But something we can recognize as a make good boost, and put your message in there, and we'll get that on air. But thank you for being our baller. And we'll put that right towards our bounty to get to Scale and NixCon. So really appreciate that as well.
0: Clever compiler boosts in with 109,570 sats.
7: Coming in hot with the boost.
0: Oh, that's across two from Podverse working this time. I'm a party member, but I wanted to send a zip code boost with some help for Scale.
1: Thank you. That is really generous.
0: And here's my tech horror story.
1: Oh, good. Okay.
0: In my 20s, I worked as a computer tech at Future Shop. One day, I was installing a 56K modem in a gateway PC while chatting with the other tech, and I forgot to turn the computer off before inserting the PCI card. Fortunately, I only fried the modem, but I never made that mistake again.
1: You know what, clever compiler? I have a sense you and I are about the same age, and I have done that once, too. Also, pour one out for Future Shop.
0: And for gateway PCs.
1: Yeah. Now, is that a gosh darn zip code boost, Wes?
0: Yes, it is.
1: All right, what do we got?
0: Not too far away. It's a postal code in Washington County, Oregon, including such cities as Beaverton.
1: Well, hello, Beaverton. Clever. I hope we see you at Scale as well. You're helping us get there with that boost.
0: Oh, okay. And then there's the second boost for 12,345 cents.
1: Hey, Wes, you know what I think that is?
0: Spaceballs.
8: It's 1, 2, 3, 4, 5.
9: Yes.
8: That's amazing. I've got the same combination on my luggage.
0: This one's directed at our dear Brentley. Brent, I'm finishing up LUP 537, and I heard you mention losing your tabs to a reboot. I had the same problem myself till I found Session Buddy. It makes it easy to restore my tabs and even transfer them to another computer via export and import.
1: Mm.
0: Greetings from a fellow tab hoarder.
1: Yeah, there you go, Brent. You could really do some stress testing on Session Buddy.
0: I'll say I actually have been low-key using Session Buddy for a long time. It's nice.
1: Oh, yeah?
0: Mm-hmm.
2: What do you use it for, Wes? How did it come into your life, and is it indispensable for you now?
0: Well, it's nice for when you kind of want to just switch activities. You know, there's more ways to do it, but Session Buddy can be one way. Like, let's say I'm doing a bunch of show research, and then I want to switch to, you know, I'm tackling some personal stuff or looking at Christmas gifts or, you know, whatever other activity. You could just have a new window, but if you don't, you know, you're not coming back to those tabs for a while, you just save those in Session Buddy, and you can resume, open up that session whenever you want.
1: Mm.
0: Plus, you can configure it to sort of auto-take snapshots of what tabs you have open. So, like, if your browser crashes or something goes haywire, you've got, like, whatever your recent history was.
1: So he could save, like, a whole bunch of tabs and just set them aside and close it and then just recall them when he needed them.
0: I do that basically every before and after every show.
2: Well, that's exactly what I need. I've been playing with one tab, which is not dissimilar to this, but it sounds like Session Buddy might just be one step more. So I might just tab me a new buddy.
0: We'll see if it can hold up to the QA chief, though.
1: Yeah, that's the thing. That's the real test.
2: Yeah, thanks for the tip, Dan.
1: Rotted Mood comes in with 100,000 sats and just says, scale boost! Again, thank you, sir, and thank you for being a big old baller, too. Appreciate that.
2: Now, Woodcarver came in with 65,535 sats.
7: Coming in hot with the boost!
2: Saying, hey, my last boost was completely random since I just kind of emptied my Albi wallet. So here's an integer boost to clear things up.
1: Well, that's way better. Thank you. You know, we were having some discussion after the show, and we all had concern.
0: Indeed. Yeah, 65535 is the maximum value of an unsigned 16-bit integer. If,
1: thank you,
0: you know, for some reason you didn't know.
1: Now we need one in the theme for the 32-bit challenge.
0: Ooh.
1: Appreciate the support. First of 300 comes in with 50,000 sats and definitely says, here is my biggest TIFU. I blew away our configuration for our prod Kubernetes cluster. The worst part, we had no backups of those configs.
2: Oh,
1: man. We were using the cluster API project to deploy our clusters, which manages the clusters using Kubernetes custom resources. Yeah.
0: Isn't that always how it goes? Mm-hmm.
1: I deleted the custom resource, and thankfully, the controllers using those resources were also deleted, so they couldn't actually destroy everything. I proceeded to panic before regaining my composure and attempting to reconstruct the configuration. To no avail. Thankfully, our clusters were still active and alive and well overscaled for unrelated reasons, so there was really no customer impact. I proceeded to spend the next 2 days reconstructing the clusters using Terraform and a rewritten resource config. After finishing rebuilding everything, we migrated off the orphan clusters without incident. Our principal software engineer even remarked that he wouldn't have known anything had happened if he hadn't been told about it. We wound up with a happy ending. But those 2 days were a brutal slog rebuilding everything.
0: Gosh, yeah, right? You're kind of stuck. You're like, well, until I get things migrated, I can't really touch this existing. I just have to hope everything keeps working.
1: Manny got lucky that he had enough resources over provision to kind of absorb that, too. That could have gone a totally different direction, first of 300. Wow.
0: It's nice we live in the cloud era, too, where you can be like, okay, I'm just going to spin up a new thing. We'll migrate, get rid of the old.
1: Yeah.
0: And
1: ooh, thank you for the boost. That was a good one.
0: McZip comes in with 50,000 sats from Castomatic.
1: Man, McZip is a consistent booster. Really appreciate that.
0: Well, one of the regulars. We love you. Stacking for scale. Need more Nix reporting to finally push me over the edge of installing Nix, that is.
1: We're here for you. We're here for you.
2: Hydra Gyrim came in with 24,690 sats over two boosts using the podcast index. It looks like the very first one is 1, 2, 3, 4, 5 Satoshis.
1: Mm-hmm. We know what that is. It's actually, that's our third one of the week.
10: We're going to have to go right to ludicrous speed.
2: Just moved my sats from Fountain to Albi, so I'm finally boosting again. I recently switched over my desktop, laptop, and server over to, you guessed it, Nix OS, and I'm loving it.
0: Oh, wonderful.
2: Almost every app I needed that isn't working in Nix packages, which is usually just some interaction with Sway or Wayland, works fine in a Flatpak. The only thing I've had real issues with so far is ESPIDF for embedded development because of how it handles itself with VS Code. Now, as a follow-up with another 1, 2, 3, 4, 5 Satoshis.
10: Smoke if you got them.
2: I felt like sending some more with Adwinter as it is. Plus, I want to hear more Spaceballs sound bites.
1: Dang right. Thank you. Yeah, thank you very much, Hydrogrum.
0: It's a nice little real-world Nix OS report, you know? Like, we really don't want to pretend that everything works or everything's easy, right?
1: Yeah.
0: Like,
1: VS Code can actually be surprisingly maybe a little trickier than people expect.
0: Yeah, you know, especially, like, if you've got any kind of sandboxing, Flatpak, or, you know, just the sort of Nix, all the crazy paths going on with Nix, and VS Code needs to find all of its things, and the plugins have certain assumptions about where they can find, like, the development files or the JVM or whatever, you know, compilers for your embedded environment.
1: Yep. Yeah, it is true. I like those on the ground reports. I think we got to keep it real. I think, you know, we got to be careful not to oversell it. So thank you for doing that. That's a valuable boost in multiple ways and gave me a chance to play an extra Spaceballs boost. So I appreciate that, Hydra. Ghost Mullet, love that one, comes in with a row of ducks. So what used to be listenable over a commute or a commute and a half will now have to roll into work and out into cooking because I'm a new party member. Woo! And this week's member feed was a banger of 3-hour goodness. That's true.
2: I have a secret.
0: Whoopsie.
1: Oh, yeah. What's that?
2: Every member's feed is 3 hours. Pretty much.
1: Yeah, they're often, they're bangers. Yeah.
2: Yeah.
1: Yeah. Even when we're not live over the holidays, we'll still have member versions of the show. The only problem is Drew makes it sound real good. So you just got to make that choice. We do have a version for the members that has still got all the Drew goodness, but just no ads as well, as a way of saying thank you.
0: Faraday Fedora boosts in with another row of ducks. The TLDR for my big IT mix-up: don't trust no-name raid cards from eBay, even if they've been working at the company longer than you have.
1: Oh, man.
2: That's awesome.
1: What about unknown history hard drives that are like 7 years old? Faraday, would you?
0: We should probably get some cheap raid cards just to throw on
1: top.
0: Yeah,
1: yeah. Especially when those drives are getting so old.
0: Uh-huh.
1: Also, I think it accelerates ZFS raid.
0: Yes.
1: I think it's
0: good
1: for
0: that.
1: That's
0: what they recommend is you get really cheap raid cards to help ZFS out.
1: Really, really good for that. Faraday, thank you for the boost. And do not listen to us. We are just kidding.
2: Eve blasted 2,500 sats our way and said, hey, here's a small contribution for the scale trip.
1: Thank you. Every sat counts. We'll put that towards the trip. Nice. Noodles comes in with another Spaceball boost. 1, 2, 3, 4, 5 sats.
9: 1 million space bucks.
11: 1 million.
1: Oh, Pizza the Hut. It says, hello and good luck with scale. I live nearby in the Central Valley, but I can't make it. Make sure to do lots of coverage, though, of Nix OS. I love the Spaceballs boost sounds. It might just end up being my default amount that I boost in. Noodles, thank you for helping us get there. We'll put that right towards scale. And we will try to do our best on the coverage.
0: Well, we got 6,100 sats from, I think, a name that appears to be a space or just empty. So thanks for that.
1: All right. Thank you, though. It's like an anonymous secret Santa sending us some sats.
0: All the sats count, so.
2: Or it might be a weird bug, but nobody will know that it was them.
1: Right. Well, we do have the make good boost. You know, 1,003 lucky threes. You can let us know.
0: Ryan boosts in with 4,506 sats. I was prepping for a cutover to a new SAN on our ESX cluster at our production site.
1: Mm-hmm.
0: Connected the new SAN via the existing fiber channel switches and started prepping to move the host.
1: Sure.
0: And then lose connection to the management host I was using. Logged into the ESX host direct and find it purple screened.
1: Uh-oh.
0: Then all of the ESX hosts purple screen. Lost all the VMs. No AD, no management hosts, very little of anything.
1: Oh, my God.
0: Found out our old hosts had a bad firmware on the fiber channel cards.
2: Ooh.
0: So that when you connected a new SAN, it would purple screen the host.
1: No.
0: Would have found out if management had not canceled the support contract because it cost too much.
1: Oh, my goodness.
0: And also, this is a postcode boost from Australia.
1: Well, hello, Australia.
0: Yeah, 4506 is a postal code in Australia. Cities like Murrayfield and Brisbane.
1: Okay. Well, hello, and thank you for sharing that pain with us.
11: Wow.
1: We take that pain, and we feel it. That, man, to get bit by a firmware like that.
0: That would just be so devastating.
1: So not the same, but there was, and Dell server guys out there will remember this, there was an era of Dell servers that had bogus tape drives, and it lasted years. And you wouldn't necessarily always know until you went to do a restore, and man, that got us once. And it turned out the backups were no good. And, you know, I don't even know. I mean, I think the server was a few months old. I can't remember. It was really upsetting. And then they replaced the tape drive, and it still wasn't fixed. It was a whole ordeal. And, you know, when you put everything in a VM and then the VM environment goes out, that's always why I've kind of been a big fan of leaving one DNS and DHCP server outside the VM stack and one AD controller outside the VM stack, if you can. It's not always an option. But if you can, oof, feeling that one. Thank you for the boost, though.
2: Aid Vrise came in with a total of 6,810 Satoshis across four boosts.
12: I am programmed in multiple techniques.
2: The first one, 1701 Satoshis. Hey, since we're talking about oops moments, well, I've got one too. I had just started my career in IT working for a hospital and had recently been put in charge of our application development and operating system deployment systems called Microsoft System Center Configuration Manager.
1: Yep.
2: It's quite the name.
1: Oh, yeah. No,
0: that's what it's CCM.
1: The product, what it does is in the name. It's on the can.
2: The previous employee who had all the knowledge was gone, and it was up to me to figure out how the system worked, what needed to be done, and how to maintain it. Keep in mind, I'm 19 at the time.
1: Oh, man.
2: One of the things that needed to be done is to update the deployed versions of Windows.
1: Well, I'm sure the last guy had great documentation.
0: Detailed notes, of course.
1: Oh, yeah, for sure.
2: So I began figuring out how to create, manage, customize the operating system deployment piece of SCCM. Being someone who likes automation, I found that I could remotely tell any computer with the SCCM agent on it to automatically reboot into the Windows PE environment and begin the imaging process, wiping the disk, installing the new Windows version, and all other company software that needed to go on there. It came time for the operating room workstations to be reimaged. Being the operating room, they're quite busy, and I had to do it during a time when they were not being used.
1: Been there.
0: Ooh.
1: Yep.
2: Luck would have it, most of the rooms were open after 5 p.m., so I went and scheduled the deployment of the image for these workstations. SCCM uses UTC by default unless you hit another checkbox during the deployment to use client local time. I did not check that checkbox. So right on schedule, at 1700 hours, these computers started reimaging.
0: Oh, no.
2: It turns out, being in central time, we were 6 hours behind UTC, which puts us at 11 a.m., right smack dab in surgery. Thankfully, the doctors were able to continue that surgery without their charting computer, and the nurses just pulled up a laptop from another room. I did learn very quickly to double-check every deployment from that point on. I didn't lose my job, actually still work for the same company a mere 3 years later.
1: Well, you won't make that mistake again.
0: You just UTC everything all the time.
1: Oh, time math. Adversary's been there. Man, have I been there when you take out the system right in the middle of prime time when you meant to take it offline during like low-key hours. Whew. Yeah, imagine also, I've been there, had that happen at a law firm. I've had that happen at a doctor's office, and I've had that happen at a bank. And none of those places like that very much. None of them do. Soltros comes in with 5,000 sats using the index as well. I can't think of a specific horror story of mine right now. I'll say that I bet 80% of us have accidentally DD'd over a hard drive or a USB thumb drive at least once before. Yeah. My most absolute shameful. I mean, I've done some whoppers. Like one of them, my small whopper was I was planning to keep source files of every video we've ever made at Jupiter Broadcasting. And this was getting on this big, massive external. And I had two identical ones that were used for two different types of projects. One at the time was for client projects and one was for JB projects. Uh-huh. And I had mislabeled them. And I hooked up the one that I thought was for client projects and did the annual format. and I had wiped all of our video footage. And it was at that moment I was like, well, I guess I'm not keeping source files for everything forever. I just had to make peace with that. But the real whopper, we had videos of the kids being born. I'm not a huge fan of doing it, but Ange really wanted it. And it happened at home, and it all kind of happened fast. So I grabbed the camera, the studio camera. I have a tape in there. And I record the birth.
0: Yeah.
1: I don't know if I didn't take the tape out, like, because I was using a work tape. It got all mixed up with the work stuff, and I think I just recorded right over it. Birth of my child.
0: I wonder what you recorded over it.
1: So I used to do back then in-studio tape backups of the shows.
0: Oh.
1: Because, like, you know, the Hackintosh might crash. So we'd have in-camera tape backups of everything because we were running the audio and the video all through the camera. And so I would just have a tape in there and just hit record and just as a backup have it. And I probably just – so it's probably just some random episode.
0: Yapping on.
1: Sitting in front of a green screen, yapping my dumb mouth. So that's my worst data loss story. And, you know, it's back in the tape days. So what are you going to do, Wes? What are you going to do?
0: Eric comes in with 12,345 cents.
11: So the combination is 1, 2, 3, 4, 5. That's the stupidest combination I ever heard in my life.
0: And continuing the, you know, I'm just a vessel to chat with Brent for the boosters.
1: Yeah.
0: Brent, have you checked out the NixOS hardware repo and their framework 13th gen Intel files? I really like the NixOS hardware repo as it puts the collective knowledge of hardware configuration and kernel tweaks in a single place.
1: Yeah.
2: You know, thankfully I was tipped off by this at the last NixOS meetup here at Seabase, where I, just after I unboxed the framework at one of our JB meetups, I went to the NixOS meetup and had a bunch of people tell me exactly what I should be doing right. So I did learn about this early on, and it was amazing. And that it was one of those moments where you're like, oh, some people are doing amazing work out there, and I just need to, like, copy and paste one little thing to take advantage of all that work. This is amazing. So
1: that sounds like it's worth a Seabase membership right there.
2: It sure is. And because of that, just today, I shared this very repo with our dear friend Alex, who just, he didn't say it online yet, but he just unboxed his framework today.
0: Oh, exciting.
1: This is my explanation to folks when they're like, well, what's the big deal about Nix? I'm like, okay, well, here's an example of what makes Nix great. Some person a couple of months ago got themselves a framework laptop, and they noticed their headphone port had some buzz on the line. And they're like, well, how do I fix this? And through whatever process they went through, they solved with a couple of command line, with a couple of lines in the config, they solved the buzz for on NixOS systems. And then they share that two-line fix on the internet, and now every Nix user has that buzz solved. That's across the board. You put it in there, and it stays fixed forever. It's really nice like that. So, all right, I'm done, but I'm just trying to make it, just trying to explain myself. Exception comes in with 5,000 sats, sending us some fountain funds to help us get to scale, and says, keep up the stellar work. Well, thank you, Exception. Appreciate that.
2: Our dear Jean Bean came in with 12,222 sats over two boosts, and I think I know what that means. There's a row of ducks as the first one. Hey, Boost just now made me think maybe the community could help. I'd love to see a fully fleshed out Hyperland setup for NixOS laptop that includes a login manager, power management included for when the lid is closed, graphical interaction with Wi-Fi networks, and high DPI support. Here's what I have so far just for reference, and it's seriously lacking, but it is pretty, and they included a link to their GitHub repo where they have their Nix config.
0: Oh, challenge set. Have at it, y'all.
1: This is actually a brilliant idea Gene has just stumbled upon. Why don't we have the community coming up with some cool mixes of Nix where you get great desktop experiences, and then we throw those up on GitHub and people can use them and try it? Like, that's a really good idea, Gene. I hope somebody takes you up on this. So he wanted to get Hyperland with a login manager, with power management when you close the lid.
0: Sort of like a nicely tuned setup. Hyperland.
1: I like that idea a lot.
2: Gene also sent in 10,000 more Satoshis to say, hey, don't get distracted by the shiny distros while planning for that 32-bit challenge. Gentoo should still be on your to-do list.
0: Keeping Gene, us honest, I love
1: Gene,
0: it.
1: Gene, how is Gentoo not the shiniest of the 32-bit distros? Gentoo is the shiniest of them. Have you looked at the distros that are available for 32-bit Linux? It's bleak, Gene. It's bleak. I think Gen 2 is top of the list, if you ask me.
0: 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And the best part? If you're using Linux, you can pass through the GPU to a Windows VirtualBox. Tried and tested on my ThinkPad T470. And then there's a little link we'll include over to Complete Noobs blogs where they got some deets on that.
1: If we can find it, we should find the episode we had a couple of years ago with Alex where we get into that. And we talk about eGPUs and we talk about dedicating a VM to use that eGPU. I still have mine. I don't find it to be the most practical solution for my laptop, so I don't tend to use it much. But that is a really good tip for those that aren't aware. If you've got Thunderbolt on a Linux machine, you could be going around low-key all day with Intel graphics or whatever, embedded AMD or whatever. Well, probably not if you're going to have Thunderbolt. You'll plug it in, though. Boom, you can have a big old PCI Express graphics card. And it may not be a 16X speed, but it'll probably be, like, I don't know, 4A, whatever it is. It'll totally crush compute. It'll be great for that. And honestly, I've used it for gaming, too. It's been totes fine.
2: Lot Impacts came in with another row of ducks. Simply saying, will it scale?
1: Oh, I get it. Thank you. Thank you for the duckies to help us get down to scale. Nice little haul this week, everybody. We are trying to stack up to 8 million sats, and this week we had 22 boosters, and we added 600,540 sats to that milestone, which is definitely going to help. Thank you, everybody who boosted in. We try to get to every message above the 2,000 sat cutoff. If you would like to boost, there's so many ways to do it, but I think the top ways are with a new podcast app, because then you get like 90-second notifications once the new episode's been out. You get live stream support, which we'll be talking about

0: boosting as independent as possible. And when you boost, there's no company between you, your value, and the value you receive. It's just a peer-to-peer network. It's all using open source software. And I just think it's a good experiment. And if we can find a way to use free software and an open network to fund open content, I think that's a model that is reproducible, and there's value in that. And I think there's value in keeping podcasting independent and thriving. And so I appreciate everybody that takes the time to walk that hill, to get those sats, to get that set up, because then once you're boosting, it's a lot of fun, and we just love getting your messages. And it also creates sort of spontaneous moments for us in the show. And a big shout out to everybody who streams those sats as they listen. We see you, and we appreciate you. Please do keep boosting in. We'll be reading them now. We are going into the holiday schedule. So if you'd like to boost in and give us updates on your 32-bit challenge, please do, because when we come back on the 7th, we will be reading those. We have one more regular episode that we'll be covering the boost, and then we're off into our holiday specials and back on the 7th. So you can stack those sats while we're gone, send us your 32-bit results and more. I think it's going to be great. You guys will really love the holiday specials this year. So stand by. All that'll be coming up in your feeds. You don't got to do a thing. Okay, West Payne, you can only pick one. Which is our app pick this week?
1: Ooh.
0: Two very good choices. One brought by Brent, one brought by you. So I know there's some bias there, but all out.
2: I got to go with Brent.
0: Oof. Oh, I didn't expect it. All right, we'll save the other one for the future, but this is a really great looking app. Tell us about Marker, Brent.
3: Yeah, I found this one coming across our shelf, and I figured it fit in with our theme this week. Marker is a neat little application that converts PDFs, EPUBs, and MOBI files to Markdown. It's about 10 times faster than NuGet, which I haven't used, but it is more accurate on most documents and has low hallucination risk. So you just heard it. It's got some AI stuff going on in the background to help you convert these things.
0: Yeah, if you got a big old fancy GPU, it'll use that to crunch this, but it'll also work on your CPU.
2: NuGet is a neural optical understanding for academic documents, but it's like a PDF parser. So yeah, it sounds like in the same place as Marker.
0: These are some really cool tools where I feel like you can set aside all the hype around AI. This is like the practical, what you can use it for stuff today on your own machine without any cloud services. And
2: it's not replacing you at work. It's just making you,
0: another tool.
2: A little better to work with PDFs, which no one likes.
0: Right. Like if I can interrogate a large language model about a particular topic for 10 minutes and get more informed, you know, you got to double check it right now, but you can see the direction that's going. Or if I can use something like Marker and take a proprietary PDF or something that's locked up in an EPUB and use some sort of AI model to OCR that, that's a win. And that's a legitimate use for these tools. So I think that was our real goal with this episode, is to take things like speech, to take things like the large language models, and to take things like text recognition and figure out the areas where it's really useful today and you can do it on Linux.
2: Marker seems like it'd be another great, maybe there already are, I don't know, but like another great addition is a Obsidian or Logseq plugin, you know? Don't even store the PDF, just store the converted Markdown.
0: That's really all I want, so I can search it.
2: Obviously, if it's accurate enough, et cetera, et cetera. But the potential.
0: They're all there if you're willing to check them right now. I think all these tools are there if you're willing to check them for occasional hallucinations. But I don't think it'd be a surprise at all by the end of 2024 when we're in December to start saying these tools are like 95% there. All right, we're at the 10%. We'll see how long it takes. We just don't know yet. I got to figure there's more tools that we've missed too. So if you know of any, do boost them in. Also, your holiday wishes if you want to send those in, and your 2024 predictions. We also want to get those in.
3: That's like my favorite time
2: of
3: year.
2: It's going to be a wacky year. You just know it.
0: Yeah. And then last but not least, tuxies.party. You got a couple of days left to vote if you haven't yet. Now, our next live stream will actually be on Saturday. Saturday, and we're doing it at 11 a.m. Pacific, we decided.
2: Yeah, Saturday the 16th at 11 a.m. Pacific time.
0: So if you want to join us for the last live show of the year, that's when to do it. Our live lug will be open. Our mumble room will be there if you'd like to get in there and get
2: love
0: the,
2: you have you. It's always a little bit weird when we shift schedules. So we really appreciate anyone who can make it.
0: Yeah, if you normally can't make it on a Sunday, but you could on a Saturday, you need to show up because most people won't because we change it. And when you change it,
2: all bets are off.
0: It really is funny. It is funny how that works. Links to everything we talked about today, that'll be at linuxunplugged.com/540. Of course, we'll have links to the tools we talked about there and our subscribe link, our contact form, all of that, the RSS. That's all there. And we just always appreciate if you get an opportunity.

0: opportunity to share the show with somebody. Word of mouth is the number one way to spread podcasts. When you think about how long these things are, who's going to listen unless a trusted friend tells them it's worth it? So we appreciate that. Now, that does wrap it up for this week's episode. Love to hear from you. And of course, as always, appreciate you listening. Thanks so much for joining us on this week's episode of Your Linux Unplugged program. I swear I'm not a robot. I swear.
1: Not yet.
0: Soon. Maybe in a year or two we'll have an episode that's totally done by AI and we're taking the week off.
1: If the show quality suddenly rapidly improves, that's how you'll know.
0: All right, let's get out of here. Thanks so much for joining us on this week's episode. We'll see you right back here next Tuesday. As in Sunday.
2: Or Saturday.

0: It self-hosted 126, and this one's a little different because our buddy Alex is back in the motherland visiting family, but our buddy Brent is here. Hello, Brent. Good to see you and hear you again.
1: Hi, Chris. It's so good to be back on self-hosted.
0: Well, it's a perfect week for you to be here because you've been diving deep into a question I have had forever since we started the show, and that is there a way to self-host and track fitness data where I can have a device, but I'm not necessarily syncing it to Google or Apple?
1: Mm-hmm.
0: So we're going to talk about that today with you because that's where your head's been at recently. And then it's kind of ironic that Alex isn't here because he recommended I try the Aquera G4 smart wireless video doorbell because he knows it was right up my alley. It's battery powered. It's something that could replace the Ring. And I've had shamefully had a Ring on this rig for a long time because I do want to monitor what's going on near the door. And he said, Chris, you got to try this thing. It's like, it's perfect for you.
1: I don't think I've ever known you without that doorbell, to be honest.
0: You know, when you're like, you got your rig at a campground, because I have it on the RV, right? So you're at a campground or you're boondocking somewhere and you leave. There's a peace of mind knowing if the camp showed up and they knocked on your door and they need to talk to you. Or there's people that have been walking around your rig when you're parked there. So you need to know, okay, I got to go home and move. Like, there's just a bit of a security to it. And that's kind of what I use it for. And then ironically, when I'm home, I don't really want it. So the Ring has this removable battery. That's kind of like a drill battery. It's my favorite feature of the device and you can just pop it right out. And so when I'm home, I'll often just pop the battery.
1: Oh, wow. So you like physically disable the device.
0: Mm-hmm. Yeah. And it works fine that way.
1: How have I never noticed this? Like I've lived with you for weeks and I've never noticed you do that. You must be real slick.
0: I generally just leave it disabled for weeks at a time.
1: Nice.
0: You know, it's more like I'll pop the battery in for special times, really, is how I've treated it. And that's, you know, because I don't really trust the Ring security model. It's owned by Amazon. They're known to kind of work sort of lackadaisically with the police. There's just a lot of it feels like surveillance capitalism, all that kind of stuff. But it's also very useful.
1: Can I ask you a question about that? Like, I'm curious how your feelings have changed about that specific device from like the day you bought it versus how you feel about it today.
0: I bought it when it was brand new. Ring was a young startup. Shortly after they pitched on Shark Tank and they became a company.
1: Wow. Really? I didn't know that.
0: Yeah. So I was sort of disappointed when Amazon picked them up, but I think it would have gone the way of surveillance either way. And they do have a very compelling suite of products. Just, you know, got to give them credit. Like the Ring stick up cams are also really good and have been useful. And again, use the same battery system. So it's that same drill style battery for their other remote cameras. Really, really nice. So you're just swapping camera batteries as you need, like you would with like a professional camera or a drill. And so I've really thought they've nailed that. But, you know, with Amazon, they've dropped the price to $50 too. So they're becoming more and more appealing. So I thought it was time to try to find something. When Alex recommended this to me, I had to go for it because now it's under $100. The G4 smart camera for your door, $97, no subscription, local storage, 1080p video, 162 degree field of view, 16:9 aspect ratio. So good optics, pretty good optics in this category. Not the best by far, but definitely not the worst either. And the thing that really sets it apart, in my opinion, and if you're going to write in and tell me what video doorbell you use, this is the differentiator. It will run wired or on 6 AA batteries. That's huge for me.
1: Wow.
0: And it seems like you get about 4 to 5 to 6 months, depending on how much activity the device has.
1: Okay, I'd like to know what, you know, is this an unusual device in this space with having some of these features, for instance? Or is this like pretty standard and this device that Alex recommended to you is like just the best in class of that specific, you know, the ones with AAs and stuff?
0: It is really hard to do a good video camera that picks up on stuff on time, can send that video back and run off batteries. Because if you think about it, you're connected to a wireless network, you're doing data transfer, you're running a camera and an encoder. It's kind of a power-intensive job.
1: Yeah.
0: And so to do all of that and run off of batteries is kind of getting more and more rare. Like Reolink has some really nice-looking video doorbells. But the good ones with good resolution, they run on 5 GHz Wi-Fi.

0: Anything?
1: Yeah, there you go.
0: I died.
1: There you go.
0: I don't know what happened.
1: Would you like... Here, we'll get the stream started. Let me start the stream.
0: Is that like a 10-hour remix?
1: It's a solid 8 minutes or so. Hello, sir.
2: I made it
1: hard to get out. You're grooving.
0: Totally Wes's kind of thing.
1: Kind of sticks. What's funny is it starts getting more and more ethereal as the song goes on. It drifts into...
0: Really?
1: It's getting there now.
0: Brent's gonna do?
1: Brent's got a bang bus. What's he gonna

0: good, right?
1: So good.
2: I heard like now a banjo mandolin in there.
0: Yeah, well, that's a callback to the original, you know?
2: Wow.
0: Because the original's got that...
3: Rich got a bang bus. What's he going to do?
0: So the final one had to have a callback to the original.
1: And if we were going to have an official instrument, banjolin seems right.
2: Yeah. The banjolin.
1: Yeah.
0: The banjolin.
2: It's right up our...
1: Well, I'm hoping we can get Chris Teeley to come on the show, and that seems...
2: Oh, that would be amazing.
0: Oh, dropping names. Wes brought in some bevies. That's what we call them, Bevs, or Beverlys, in honor of my late grandma.
1: We like to crush a Bev. We got to crush a Bev, right?
0: You got Dr. Crusher, my late grandma. So Dylan and I, just over the last few months, are just constantly referring to as Beverlys. Dad, I'm out of cold Bevs. You got any Beverlys?
2: Oh, man. Mm-hmm.
0: Man,
2: it's great because he goes along with all your like crazy shenanigans because you guys are just the same.
0: He's a good boy.
1: This is why you have a mini-me.
4: Yes, it is hammer time.
0: Man, I'll tell you what. Boss has gone from a once-a-day cock-a-coo to, like, busting it out all
1: strutting
0: the time.
1: Strutting
0: his stuff. Busting it out all the time.
1: Can you blame him?
2: What's the earliest he cuckoos?
1: That's, like, his version of a podcast.
0: Like, 4 a.m. or whatever. It's been early. Yeah. Yeah, right. It's been early.
1: Stupid latitude.
0: Thankfully, I don't hear him very much, but he's right next to the kids. Right next to
2: them. Oh, yeah.
0: Yeah.
2: I mean, you got to teach them to sleep through stuff, right?
0: Oh, I think Dylan does manage for the most part, but not so much on the girls. Not so much.
1: Well, it's hard to feed a deep teenage boy sleepy in the morning, you know? Yeah. At least that was my experience.
0: And he's always had a good gift. Yeah, you know, he slept through one of his sister's births.
1: Wow.

0: I slept through an old partner. I guess like a dog had vomed on the bed.
1: Yeah, yeah.
0: And I changed the top levels of the sheets. All that was taken care of. I woke in the morning and heard the story. It's amazing.
2: Oh, man.
1: You know, it's a fun twist about those songs.
0: I cooked breakfast, so, you know, I'm trying
1: to. Oh, that makes up for it. That should be the old Frank Sinatra in there, if you listen. If you listen carefully. It's a. Frank's got a bang bus. Woo! What's he gonna do? That's Frank.
0: Ooh, I like that.
2: Really?
1: Yeah. Isn't that funny? Frank doing dubstep. Frank's got
2: a bang bus. He's branching out. What's he
0: gonna do? I mean, with a voice like that, what genre can't you do?
1: Apparently, you can do all of them.
0: That checks out. Brent's got a bang bus. What's he gonna do?
1: Yeah, Brent's got a bang bus. What's he gonna do? Yeah, Brent's got a bang bus. You can kind of hear it there. What's he gonna do? What's he gonna do?

0: I like how that ends. That's good.
1: That's good, right? It's, you know,
2: all
1: right.
2: Song just keeps on giving.
1: Got to get in that chat room so we can get a good bang suggestal going here in a little bit. It's about time to start the pre-show. We're not going to start yet because we're a little early.
0: I'm doing more IPTV curating and watching these days, which has been fun.
1: I was just doing that last night.
0: Oh,
1: that's
2: who's
1: weird.
2: Really doing the curating? Come on, let's be real.
0: Well, I was having a bot scrape a bunch of data sources. And then I was going to review it.
1: Data's gotten exceptionally good at this task. But I got to be honest with you, Wes. I just for a moment last night was thinking about paying for one of those IPTV services.
0: It's not a terrible idea.
1: Yeah. Because I keep losing CNBC.
0: That'd be a nice one to have.
1: Yeah, and I think they're really...
0: Especially for your TWIB clip.
1: Because their whole thing is like, you know, the cable fees and stuff. Uh-huh. They really try to dodge the
0: that
1: free streams.
0: Sense.
1: And
0: yeah.
1: So I mean, I'm probably on my fourth stream.
0: Mm.
1: And these IPTV ones, like kind of what you're paying for is they're doing that.
0: Right. Yep. You're offloading that to some sysadmin over there who gets to go update all the lists.
1: And I guess Dispatcher is known to be... famous for working exceptionally well with these IPTV services. There's, I guess they can most of them will provide either an M3U or something called Xcodes.
0: Oh,
1: are you familiar with
0: Xcodes? No, I'm not.
1: I'm not really familiar with it either, but it's something that it's basically like the M3U and EPG and all that stuff in
3: fused
1: one feed.
3: Into one.
1: Yeah, with authentication.
0: Ah, okay, of course.
1: Yeah, and then so you it's like a probably an old version of an API, I don't know.
0: Mm-hmm.
1: And then you can, but Dispatcher can work with either an M3U or the Xcodes and then pulls it all in. And the other thing that's really nice is a lot of these IPTV services, they make their money on upselling you on multiple streams and DVR services.
0: But which you don't need.
1: Dispatcher can do all of that.
0: Uh-huh.
1: So.
0: What are the like rates like?
1: You know, it seems to be anywhere between $10 a month to $25 a month.
0: Okay.
1: And some of them offer... The ones that seem to offer the lower rates are like the ones that offer an IPTV only plan.
0: Because
1: a lot of them are like coming with a web player and a web TV.
0: We offer this whole platform
1: that
0: you don't want or need. Yeah, that makes sense.
1: But I really, you know, so because of this, I resubbed to YouTube TV.
0: I got a deal.
1: So that's part of the reason.
0: Of course.
1: But I just want the news feeds to be really solid. And so then I thought, well, if I'm willing to pay like $75 a month or $80, whatever it's going to end up being.
0: And you can get a solid experience for what you want
1: from
0: less.
1: Yeah. It's just none of them really come right out and say, we help you.
0: Of course. It's all a little dance.
1: Yeah.
0: Mm-hmm.
1: So it's like, which one do you actually, because you don't really know until you subscribe.
0: You probably have to try it for a month.
1: Get behind the curtain and get the guides. And
0: Yeah.
1: And I'm trying like on the bots and like, I really can't say. The Dispatcher community is really generic on this.
0: Yep.
1: That's really what it said.
0: Yep. All that to say is I was enjoying, you played a little bit of that A-Team MacGyver matchup.
1: Yeah.
0: Early stream.
1: This is so good.
0: So I've been watching it, but I just have an A-Team on in the background the last few days. That's been enjoyable. It had been a while since I'd actually watched it.
1: Man, I don't know. Season 2, it's really clicking for me with Magnum.
0: Mm.
1: They just did their first two-parter that I can recall. Super drama, just really good. I mean, they're so consistent with the in-jokes and the character building and the world building. It's really good. It's surprisingly good. I wish I didn't like it as much as I do. So I know why I'm watching because I'm enjoying the show. There's also a lot of lovely ladies. But my wife's watching it. Well, I'm sure she enjoys the show, but you know what I'm saying.
0: Well, that just earns you credits, right?
1: All right, I'm going to...
0: You're the chill hubby.
1: I think our... We never fixed our in-bed, did we?
0: No.
1: Yeah, so I'll have to bring up the tubes before people can see us.
0: Yeah. Oh, okay. We could work on that. I don't know if that's what we should do right now.
1: Nah.
0: After the show, maybe.
1: Yeah, we should fix it after the show.
0: I had the bot explore it and write up a report on like what our options are, but
1: okay.
0: It seemed probably slightly more work than just a swap of a code.
1: Yeah.
2: Should I start an after the show list? It seems like we're starting this week.
0: Could do. Might as well.
1: Could do, yeah. Something to consider is like, can we find... I knew there used to be like a really well-known JW player.
0: Yeah, that's one of them.
1: And there's a couple others that have been... feels like it's a whole other era. Let's see if we got
0: Yeah, we'll have to switch back to WordPress. No, just
1: yeah.
2: Oh,
1: man.
2: That was so reliable.
1: It was so hacky how we did that in the WordPress days. So bad. Mm-hmm. Mumble Room, do you got audio on us?
4: Yeah, we hear you.
1: Oh, good. Hi. Good. Hello. Hi, gentlemen. Thanks for being here.
0: Yeah. Oh, yeah. I need to get the old...
2: some familiar voices there.
1: Mm-hmm.
0: Matrox chat up.
1: Yeah, so we got the Matrox chat. We got the Mumble Room going. It's kind of like the next tier of the show, you know? This laptop's running hot.
0: Well, it's a hot day. Everything's going to be hot today.
1: That's true.
2: What's it even doing?
0: Dog's hot.
1: That's true. Dog's hot. Yeah. What? Hot dog. Hey, look at this. Not to spoil, but look at this. Look what I have up.
2: Yeah.
1: Windows box. Windows box.
2: That's just plasma that you've themed up, right?
1: It kind of almost does look like plasma, doesn't it?
0: It does.
1: Isn't that funny?
0: Yep. And I think we know which way that worked.
1: Yeah, I think we do. I think so. Okay, boys. I'm almost ready. Did you see those chickens?
0: Yeah. You got real cute
2: They're
0: chickens.
2: So cute.
0: It's like they think they own your whole RV.
1: They just come right in. I guess that's the side effect of
0: raising them there.
1: Raising them there. They just come, hey, what's going on, guys? We're just sitting on the couch and we'll have the door open for the breeze and we'll just be like, oh, hey, boss.
0: Uh-huh. Yeah. Oh, the dinos showed up.
1: Also, classic rooster. You can see how boss just sticks his head above the rest just to see what's going on. Looking right at the camera. Classic boss. Good bird, though. Yeah, I'll come in and we're like, come on, you got to get out of here. You're going to poop. Get out of here. Mm-hmm. And then it's like a ticking time bomb before how long can you withstand the adorable before the paranoia of the poop overrides. And then you got to tempt them to get out with like, you know, a snack or mm-hmm. something.
0: Throw something out.
1: Throw it out the door. Oh, go, I'll go running out. It's funny.
2: Last night, what stupid latency. Why do we still have latency in 2026? Like, come on.
0: I blame Einstein.
2: Last night at like 11:30 p.m., I'm like feeding the squirrel for the final, you know, the final feeding of the day so I can finally go to bed. It was on my shoulders and like peed down my back. And you know, when you get the sweats and it leaks down like your spine all the way down. And I was like, what is happening right now? This is not okay.
1: A squirrel back waterfall is not good.
2: I know. It was probably That's the first time that it ever happened. Yeah, exactly. So I was like, oh, these wild animals.
1: They just go all the time.
2: Mm-hmm. Randomly. Pain. Yeah.
1: Randomly.
2: They just...
0: Animals.
2: They don't even care it's their caretaker.
1: It makes the dogs and cats seem so...
2: Civilized?
1: Civilized, yeah. The word domesticated is...
2: Yeah, there's...
1: And there's no untraining, like, the chicken out of chickens, right? Like, they're... I bet you they're as cool as chickens get around a dog, right? Like, they're really cool around... the chickens, and Levi's really cool around them, but he's still a dog, mm-hmm. and like every now and then they spook him,
0: you know?
1: Like if they're on the steps, and he comes running up the steps like he does full speed, that's surprising. What's he doing? Why is he going so fast, right? It's pretty funny. Oh, the other day, Hadia had a little ketchup on her finger, and she put it down there, and one of the birds came up and pecked at it for a second, and then another bird saw that and got excited.
0: Oh, yeah.
1: So that bird ran up and went for a big bite, and like, you know, went for the whole finger.
0: Yeah.
1: And Hadia was like, oh! And Levi, woof, what are you doing?
2: Just
1: like,
2: no way. Yeah.
1: What are you
0: hurt my human?
1: Yeah. Like, Levi's like, yeah, it's okay. You know, the chicken doesn't know what it's doing.
0: Mm-hmm.
1: He's going to jump into action. By the way, he's been really good.
0: He's a good boy. Mm-hmm. That's a nice dog there.
1: We got some mumble room in the room. We got room in the mumble room. Does that make sense? We need a mumble song. We need a song that's like a call to action. Like a, you know, like a, I'm picturing somebody up on a hill with a horn. That calls to the Jupiter colony.
0: That would be great.
1: Assemble in the mumble room.
0: And we got like a, you know, bat signal style.
1: This is why we should have invested in a JB app years ago, and then we could just be doing push notifications all the time.
2: That's so true.
1: Hey, join the Matrix. Hey, join the mumble. Hey, really? No, now. Do it now. Okay.
2: You don't want it to
0: boost,
2: be mumble rap.
0: Boost in.
2: Mumble
0: or rap boost reminder.
1: Mumble rap. The mumble rap.
2: The mumble rap.
3: It sound like your chickens, what it'll sound like. Maybe some roosters or some turkeys.
1: Gobble. Everybody clucking. All right. That's all I got. That's all I got. Should we start?
2: That's it for the show, guys. Good job.
1: Show's over?
2: Yeah.
0: Yeah, I think that seems right.
1: You ever just think about, hey, I thought you were going to, are you still not shaving? What happened here?
2: Me?
1: Yeah. Did you shave it down a bit or like what's going
2: no,
1: on?
2: No, I didn't do anything. Okay.
1: This you're letting it go?
2: I don't know.
1: You're letting it go? Okay, good. I just want to say
2: I think it's more letting myself go, but you know.
1: Yeah, nice.
2: I tried to put the collared shirt on today to counterbalance that. Is it working?
1: I mean, yeah, you look like you got your ass together shirt-wise. So that's good. I wish I could just not shave the neck. You know, nobody likes the neck beard, but I got, you know, that's the most sensitive skin I got. And I'm always, that's what I always got to shave. I'd like to take it off. We'd like to just take off those. You never leave. Or get LASIK. I don't know how you people do it.
2: I don't know. Just zap them.
1: Yeah. Is that something you can do?
2: I think you could wax that part.
1: That seems like that would hurt a lot.
2: Yeah, I don't think that's a good idea. What about, like, there must be some, like, sulfuric acid would probably...
1: Oh, yeah, I bet. Yeah. Yeah, I bet that'd be great. Yeah.
3: Wasn't there, like, that Nair stuff? That
1: yeah, Nair!
3: Wipe it on, wipe off?
1: Although, I think I actually tried Nair on my neck, and it burned like hell.
2: Just, like, wax on, wax off?
1: Yeah,
2: is
1: yeah.
2: That how it works?
1: Yeah.
0: No pain, no gain.
1: No pain, no gain.
0: Or no pain,
1: and then
0: no
1: I had a red like, neck.
5: You got to do that one.
1: Hello, Daedra.
5: You only get it like what? Once a hello. You only have to do that like once a month or something like that, right?
1: Yeah, I suppose. But pain. But then I'm red for like
2: it's
1: 4 or 5 days.
2: It's the worst day of the month.
1: Yeah, no, my skin stays red for days.
2: That's because you're in the sun.
1: What's so crazy too is like I have almost no hair on my arms and legs, right? But the hair on my neck and on my head grows at a rate of which I cannot stay. It's like it all went there, and I just cannot stay on top of it. Did you buy any SpaceX?
2: Well, yeah.
1: No?
0: No, I was sort of counting on the index funds to do that for me.
1: That's actually, I think, the play. I was thinking about that. What a great time. I mean, in the sense of, like, if you ever just wanted to be able to just say buy the index and coast for a couple years, like, boy, that has been some great advice recently. Not always historically been the case, but often been pretty decent and been really good this time. Yeah, I wonder, too, if, like, maybe February it's at a great price or something. January, maybe it's at a great price. I don't know. These things are so crazy.
0: Mm-hmm.
1: It's hard to really say. It's hard to say.
2: How's the coin doing? I haven't been following lately.
1: I think around 64, I think. 63.9.
2: Right.
1: Yeah, it actually started going up a little bit on Friday.
3: When did SpaceX fully open? Because
1: Friday
3: on the weekend.
1: They IPO'd on Friday, and the market did fine.
3: Cool.
1: Although the week prior, it lost $1 trillion in one day, but then the next day, it gained that $1 trillion right back. So crazy, absolutely crazy. $1 trillion in a day, just, and then $1 trillion comes back, just crazy. I don't know what
0: do we have a Traders Love the Vol clip
1: the traders,
0: available?
1: The traders do seem to love the Vol, uh-huh. Don't they? Because they seem to be all
2: in. Do they still love the Vol, though?
6: The traders love the Vol.
0: Well, now the Vol's just, I mean, less on the Bitcoin side and more on, you know.
2: Just the general economy side.
1: Well, it's like not even Vol. It's actually, it's whatever the momentum trade is.
0: Mm-hmm.
1: All you have to do is pay attention. Right. We are such in a momentum trade world, it's nuts. And if it doesn't have momentum, it doesn't trade. Isn't it crazy that yesterday SpaceX became, quote unquote, worth more than Canada?
0: Mm-hmm.
2: Hmm.
1: Isn't that something?
2: We still have more time in space, I think.
3: Elon's so officially the first trillionaire.
1: Also, I think SpaceX has officially crossed the line where they have launched more rockets than any other rockets combined.
2: Well, that makes
1: like that.
2: Sense.
1: Yeah,
2: it that does, makes
1: yeah,
2: sense.
1: Yeah.
2: Wow.
1: Just don't know, man. I just don't know.
0: And, you know, you should keep in mind that, at least according to them, this new thing is technically mostly an AI company.
1: Yeah, right. Yeah.
2: Do they pay, like, an ozone depletion tax?
1: Well, the weird thing that now is they're an AI company, XAI and SpaceX and all that, right? Okay. But then, like, the most real-world practical AI is going to be in the cars and in Optimus, which is in a different company in Tesla.
0: Mm-hmm.
2: Yeah, but then they'll sell, you know, one will sell to the other.
1: Yeah, well, no, they'll buy Tesla.
3: Yeah.
1: Yeah. Yeah, they'll buy Tesla, and then Jeff's going to, you know, have to deal with that. But they're going to buy Tesla. It's going to be one big on Elon conglomerate. But it's just such a weird split right now where the actual real-world AI that's working is in a company that doesn't – the rest of the world doesn't really see as an AI company.
3: Yeah. Come on, man. They don't follow any of the rules anyways. They take developers from one company, use them for the other.
1: That is true, yeah. I believe that is the case. I think that is the case for the old – I think they took some of the Tesla staff and brought them over to the old SpaceX, if I do recall.
3: They have them work on stuff regardless.
1: Here's a crazy thing. So the wife's out driving the Tesla the other day. And she puts it in dock mode, which is a fantastic feature, so Levi can stay comfortable when it's hot out. But now up on the screen one day, just out of nowhere, it says, don't worry, Levi is chilling. Now, we never entered Levi's name. So I looked it up, and I guess like when you're using the nav and you, you know, like you use the voice prompt, if you mention Levi's name and associate it like with a dog park or something like that. I don't. It somehow, through the use of the voice assistant, figures out your dog's name and then just eventually updates the screen so it has the dog's name on there.
2: Maybe it listens to the show.
1: Oh, Wes and I were thinking, like, wouldn't it be fun to come up with, like, you get a new Tesla and then you just confuse it?
0: Yeah, totally.
1: So don't worry. Brent is chilling.
0: Well, I just made me think, right, for over the years, for a while, like, some listeners, if you only caught some of the shows, it wasn't necessarily clear, like, is Levi a kid? Yeah, what's going on
2: that's
0: here?
2: True. That's mm-hmm. true. Mm-hmm. Yeah, Levi, your son.
1: All right. So... do we have ourselves... okay, we got a decent little quiet listening. All right, we got ourselves some... I think we could start the pre-show. What do you boys say?
0: Yeah, whoa. Do we need to... I don't, do we? How do we feel about our doc sitch?
1: Well, I don't know, man. I haven't thought about that at all.
2: I've looked at it slightly. It still looks good.
0: Do we need any feedback? We do have some boosts.
1: Yeah, we probably could grab some feedback if we have it.
0: It kind of depends on if there's any that stood out, I guess.
1: Yeah. Yeah, I didn't get a chance to review it this morning.
2: The demo section's a little sparse, but I think we'll just figure that out.
1: Yeah, yeah. Yeah, I could do a live demo or two.
2: Yeah.
1: You got anything you want to see?
2: Well, you know what I want to see.
1: What?
2: Well, all the stuff I can't work on that I really want to work on. That's what I want to see.
1: What I mean, what do you want me to make the Windows machine do?
2: Yeah. Fix your car.
1: Ah, yeah, really. No. We're getting there. It's got a bang bus. What is he going to do? Did I update the board at all? No.
0: Can we get it to install Nix?
2: Yeah, get
1: I
2: it
1: bet
2: to
1: you
2: install
1: could.
2: Some software.
1: You could, because, well, what you would do is you would create a PowerShell script, and then you would, right, then you would run that power, you would have it run that PowerShell script or something.
0: Yeah, but I just want to go right from a prompt that says get Nix installed.
1: I mean, it probably could.
2: Kind of do like WSL or something?
0: Right. That's
1: what we
0: need to do.
1: Yeah, and I did have it install the Windows SSH server too, so you can actually SSH into the Windows box, which is quite useful.

0: I'm just going to need that from time to time. It's one of those days, sort of, you know?
1: Oh, yeah, I know.
0: Oh. Mm-hmm. How you feeling, Wes? You feeling like we could do a show?
2: Yeah, I think we could probably
0: do a little pre-ski.
2: Pre-show.
0: All right. Release the pre-show, Eagle. It's time. It's time. Brent's got a bang bus. What if I could make a bunch of bangers out of...
3: He'd rather open 10 new windows like some kind of entropy enthusiast.
0: You think I can make some bangers out of that?
2: Yeah. I think that you could.
0: Pin is tough. You can kind of see absolutely how it could come together right yep now. Yeah, actually.
2: It's already kind of got like a, you know, call and response sort of energy going.
0: So over in the corner over there is our Windows 11 machine that we'll be telling you more about. How to use Windows without ever touching Windows. Is it unplugged?
1: It's a chair and everything.
2: See if I can unplug it for a sec.
0: Yeah, there you go. Here, let me bring up the West Cam.
2: Boop.
0: Windows 11, running the Windows terminal right there.
2: Yeah, look at that.
0: So, we'll be telling you more about that and why we would dare do something with Windows 11 on the show. What could we possibly be thinking? All right. So let's start our pre-show. Please get in that chat room and help us bang suggest. Whoever wins gets a taco. All right. It's worth it. Worth it. Okay. Yeah. I think we're ready. Here we
1: it's
0: go.
1: It's a Brent taco. So
0: I love a Brent taco.
1: Mm-hmm.
0: Really won't pin his down.
1: Tea.

0: MLUP.
1: Hello, members. Another West Pano hit right there, ladies and gentlemen.
2: New abbreviation for the show.
1: Hello, Mumble Room. Hello, boys. Thank you for being here.
3: Hello.
1: Hello.
3: Hello.
1: Nice to have you. Why don't we start? Hello, Brentley. Brentley, hello. Brent.
4: Oh, hey, hey,
1: little
4: hey,
1: Brentley.
4: Hey, hello
1: hi.
4: There. Oh, hi.
1: Hey, Brent.
2: Brunch check.
1: With your permission, maybe we start with a little bit of news that I think is on everybody's mind.
4: Oh, I think we should.
1: Well, the Arch Linux AUR seems to be hit by a couple of rounds of shenanigans. So first, there was a bunch of malware found on there, right? This is coming from Phoronix, and now there's an update to the story. So you may have heard about just a little while ago, Arch developers believe they found malware in the AUR, around 1,500 packages. However, just a day later, there is now another round of sophisticated code that has been hidden to better conceal the intent by the attacker. This is as we are recording this would be last night, so this is June 14th, 2026. Larbal writes, last night, another round of malware in the Arch Linux AUR package was reported by a developer, A821. Various Node.js packages, Plasma 6 applet packages, some Firefox packages, the Aurora browser, the LibreWolf extensions, a NeoVim plugin, and various other packages were all found with malware via obfuscated code. Shortly after, the A821 developer reported back that the affected packages were taken care of. Hours later, Nicholas Biochat reported that more malware in the AUR packages was found. Biochat discovered those latest malware bits using his local Gemma E2B AI model. I hadn't read that part earlier. The new malware attempt in the AUR was described as a bit more elaborate.
2: The 2B, too, not even the 4B. Look at that.
1: Yeah, a local Gemma model. Nice to see. Nice to see. Man, I just wish. Remember how they were just getting DDoSed not that long ago, too?
4: Oh, yeah. Mm-hmm.
1: It's such a great project, and they've never pissed anyone off. Like, not in the sense of like how sometimes Ubuntu might or Fedora might, you know, take really strong stances. Arch has always listened to their community and been very practical. Like, it's hard to even articulate the political stances of the Arch maintainers, which is a nice thing. It's just focus on the work, and yet they continue to be attacked like this. And the AUR is a real, real resource.
4: Is it like just an easy target? Is that why?
2: Yeah, I mean, there's partly that. Part of it is like there's a lot of stuff in there, right? So there are very well maintained packages, but the barrier to entry is pretty low.
1: Yeah.
2: And so you have a fair amount of like old or stale or hasn't been updated. So you combine that with like those can be taken over.
1: That's it.
2: Plus, like you can do some of the typo squatting type things by registering new packages.
1: That's also it. Yeah. So it's there's a lot in there. There is a process to take over an abandoned project, which there are a lot of. And I think the one thing you missed, because that was really good, but the one thing you missed is kind of a culture of user behavior of YOLO. I'll just install it from the AUR,
4: yeah,
1: which
4: true.
1: Kind of contributes to this as well. So there's definitely a user behavior thing, too.
2: See, I don't know about that part.
1: Oh, yeah.
2: Because,
1: you think so?
2: At least from some reporting, this is malware that is attacking, like, every 48 hours, they start to attack new package management ecosystems. So maybe they've been most effective on the AUR.
1: Oh.
2: Maybe it's getting the most coverage. Maybe you're right. I'm not saying it's not true. What I'm trying to say is I think this has been a moment for the people who don't like Arch to say exactly that.
1: Well, can I rephrase it?
2: Yeah.
1: I think we have developed a culture of YOLO package installations in general. It's not an AUR specific thing. I do it with Nix. I do it with Nix shell, absolutely. I don't go check before I do a Nix shell or a Nix run. But I think, you know, and definitely we see with NPM, massive issue over there. So,
2: well, and just like, I mean, if we're going to be, you know, obtaining mean things from GitHub, right? We're using, there's all kinds of packages
1: guilty.
2: Like this.
1: So, but there is this issue of we generally as a default just blindly install.
4: Because it's been so safe.
2: I just don't
4: know
2: that a lot of folks blindly install from the AUR.
1: Really? Arch users? You don't think so?
4: Oh, yeah. Oh, yeah. Yeah.
1: Isn't that kind of why
2: sure
1: you
2: some do.
1: Isn't that kind of why you use Arch for the most part?
2: See, I don't know about that.
1: Okay.
4: It's the YOLO distro.
1: What do you think? What's your take? What do you think? Is it?
2: I mean, I think lots of people have some AUR packages, but do you have 30 of them and a lot of them you don't use, or do you have a couple of the ones because you couldn't get it any other way?
1: Yeah, I suppose that could be more the case these days with Flatpak or app images, too. Because I really haven't had a full-time Arch desktop in this sort of era of so much is available on Flatpak.
2: Mm-hmm.
1: I wonder how that changes that. I wonder if more Arch users are moving to Flatpak over AUR.
2: That's a good question.
0: That's exactly what I did.
1: Did you?
0: Yeah, tried to remove as many AOR, like specifically desktop apps, removed as many as I could and replaced them with Flatpaks.
1: So,
4: but that necessarily means you trust the Flatpak more than the AOR. And is that necessarily true?
1: Well, there's some scale.
0: It wasn't a trust factor for me. It was a dependency and reliability factor for me.
4: Hmm.
1: So here's why this kind of reminds me of a problem I ran into this morning. And I'm still not convinced that the OS tree approach to immutable distros is a winner for everyday folks. And the Linus Tech Tips people just wrapped up their, I hate it. I know, I'm sorry, I just hate it. They wrapped up their Linux thing, and a section came up in the video. I don't know if you saw it, Wes. A section came up in the video where they're like, and so I'm going to stick with Linux, but I'm not using Bazite because immutable just doesn't work for me. And then the immediate response from Luke was, yeah, I'm not surprised that immutable didn't work out. And I'll tell you why. It's the small stuff. So here I am on Aurora, which is based on uBlue, and I want to use a clip player that I have developed. Okay?
2: Yep.
1: Sure. So because it's an immutable base, I can only mount and sync Dropbox and sync thing to certain places on the file system. And because I have this big scary RAID in this machine, like you guys know I do, I can't just like mount it to /mount, or I can't mount it somewhere under my home directory even. It has to be, without some finessing, under /mount. That's the standard, mm-hmm. and the way the uBlue base of distros expects you to do things. If you have an extra, like, so for me, I have that big old RAID 0, and I mounted it under /mount/scary-raid.
2: Yeah.
1: That's the standard, right? Okay.
2: Or, well, /var/mount.
1: Yeah, thank you. Yeah, /var/mount. That's where it goes. That's the standard. And if I were to, like, you know, add an external disk, that's where it would go. Or, yeah. like, add a CD-ROM, and you insert a CD-ROM, it would go under /mount.
2: Right. And you've seen different things, right? It's like there's been, like, /run/media. Like, there's all kinds of places distros put those.
1: And this is how the Bazite and the Aurora distros do it. And so, okay, so let's set that to the side. The other thing that I think we'd probably agree that is universally true about these distributions is that you are expected to deploy the majority of your user applications via Flatpak, right? Would you agree with that statement?
4: Yeah.
2: Yeah, at least probably for, you know, like the main user stuff. Yeah. And then maybe, like, I guess, brew on
1: like
2: the,
1: maybe Firefox or Chrome, Slack, Telegram. Mm-hmm. They're expecting you're gonna use Flatpak, right?
2: Yeah.
1: Well, guess what? Flatpak can't access /mount. So, like, if I have clips that I want to play from /mount on my scary RAID, I can't play them in Firefox because Firefox is a Flatpak, and Flatpaks don't have permission to read outside my home directory.
2: Mm-hmm.
1: So the distro forces me to mount stuff in a place where the user land applications cannot access the files, cannot even see the files, don't even know they exist. And that's the effing default. Just I followed all of the recommended steps. So, I mean, that's why I wouldn't when they oversay on the tech tips that they're not going to stay with an immutable distribution. It's that stuff all day long. That little stuff, like, wait, you forced me to mount it here, but then you forced me to use an application this way that can't access that? And the only way I can make it access that is if I undo the sandboxing? Are you kidding me?
2: Yeah, you kind of get, like, for the well-trodden paths, you get sort of a rock-solid, very well-tested, you know, just layout. It just works, you know, that kind of
1: thing. Like if somebody isn't trying to mount, like, an external drive or something.
2: Yeah, and then you want to go do something remotely interesting.
1: But, you know, these guys, they were trying to use thumb drives. You know, they're trying to do regular user stuff.
2: Mm-hmm.
1: And so that's where I feel like these OS tree distros don't really have that flexibility, where that is a total non-issue on NixOS. Total non-issue. Not even possibly an issue on NixOS. And it's still immutable. And so when people try an immutable distro that's not NixOS, I completely understand why they don't stick with it, why they get frustrated. Because this has been a cascade of frustrations for me, because the other thing that it relies on is that the XDG portal system is working properly.
2: Right.
4: Mm.
1: Doesn't always. I don't know why, but almost every morning now when I fire up OBS, it cannot capture any windows on my system. It cannot capture Firefox. It can't capture anything. If I close OBS, it doesn't actually properly close in the background. Something's holding it open. There's something going on, and I do not have any of these issues when I'm not dealing with everything being Flatpak. But OBS is a Flatpak, Firefox is a Flatpak, this application is a Flatpak, and they all require portals, and sometimes Something just breaks down.
2: You really liked connecting containers on the server, right? So then
1: I heard you
2: wanted to bring that to the desktop.
1: Yeah. So, you know, I can appreciate the people that like the AUR because you're just installing stuff on your system. It isn't sandboxed. It doesn't have these problems, except for there is the security gap. And if this was a sandboxed application, the impact on the end users when you have 1,500 packages getting breached would have been a little less dramatic.
2: Yeah. I just think it's worth, I think that this has so much coverage probably speaks to the importance or popularity of Arch. And B, like, I have not done this analysis, but I think it would be worthwhile to look at what are those packages and what are their install bases actually like, right? Are these actually popular packages that are being taken over and they're installed and used by a lot of people?
1: Yeah.
2: Is it the long tail of stuff that just exists in there? To what extent is it in those things? Those could be very different stories.
1: These are good points. These are good points. I also think there's some interest because this continues to be a problem for these types of user repositories and package management systems in general. The ongoing problem.
2: Not to say that there's not plenty to critique and improve, and there's probably stuff where, you know, the Arch minimalist approach to infrastructure and process and setup, maybe that's coming due.
1: All right, next story. If you update to macOS 27 beta Golden Gate, you will no longer be able to dual boot into Asahi Linux. We're not sure if this is an accident or a intended change by Apple.
2: Because that's how it works.
1: Yep. But the update in Golden Gate updates the boot picker and startup disk image handling with macOS 27.
2: It is still fine. It's still there. There's no data loss, so it seems. It's just it doesn't discover it, doesn't show it. You can't pick it.
1: Such a bummer, too, because right now the way you boot Asahi on these systems is the built-in.
2: It feels very native.
1: Yeah. Which, for me, this is stinks. Not that I was going to try out Golden Gate, but my M1 is still my primary Linux laptop.
2: Yeah.
1: So, in other Apple Silicon news, Phoronix reports that Linux 7.2 is set to enable boot support for the Apple M3 device. Not totally usable, but boot support's getting there. As long as you don't upgrade to Golden Gate.
2: Legacy boot.
1: Yeah.
2: Legacy boot.
1: Yeah. It is cool to see the M3 slowly getting work on. I mean, I think we may see M6 systems soon. It is what
4: it is. It's hard work.
1: Yeah, it is. It is hard work. And again, if you're using it for a headless home server or something like that, not so bad. Not so bad. Hey, PJ.
3: There's coffee in that nebula.
1: Rumor has it you were setting up some Nebula recently.
0: Failing to do so.
1: Yeah. Tell us what happened. So it didn't work out so well. You have our undivided attention.
0: I wanted to give it a shot to see how I like it, and it doesn't really fit my needs, I don't think. I tried the Nebula Commander project from Bearded Tech and got it running with via Nix specifically, which is unsupported or untested, rather. As you've mentioned before, so with the Open Code's help, I got that working, and that was cool. It didn't really, again, didn't check my boxes, and nothing against the project. It just didn't give me a quick and easy way to get devices assigned aside from
1: this
0: fleet of Linux machines.
1: This is great news because this is how you, the first time you try everything, this is what you say before you end up using it long term. This is what you said about Nix the first time you tried it.
4: Yeah, this feels quite positive, actually.
1: This is a great development.
0: I mean, if there's another project that makes device management better, then maybe. But for now, it's just
1: what
0: not
1: if
0: it. It's not it.
1: What if you're holding it wrong?
0: I mean, I'm always holding it wrong. That's just true for everything.
2: Well, you use your feet to hold it. That's on you.
1: Anyway, so you tried it, and you were like, "Oh, I don't like moving keys around, or what? Was it too hard?"
0: Yeah, it's a pain in the butt. I don't want to do all that.
1: Mm-hmm. You didn't follow Wes's advice.
0: He didn't give me no advice.

0: asked the question, I knew what the problem was going to be.
1: It's true, you did, yeah. Well, I think you did involve, I think Jeff did involve some of this.
0: Yeah, it sounds like it. I'm impressed.
1: But maybe not fully.
0: Mm.
1: I think, for you, the big unlock for Nebula was that you could just offload the key management part.
0: Say it again, Wes. Say it again. Say it again.
1: Just make the bot do it.
0: Make the bot do it. You don't have to do the key management. You don't have to move around. Say it again, Wes. Say it again.
1: Make the bot do it.
2: Okay. I hear you. I hear you. so how is the bot going to get it over?
3: Round two next week.
4: Go ahead.
3: What's the question, Jeff?
0: What was the question?
2: How's the bot going to get it to my phone or my wife's
1: phone?
2: Yeah,
1: that one you might need to.
0: Oh, no, there's ways.
2: Or, you know, a Pine Book or just like.
0: Well, you don't have SSH? You don't have Jeff.
2: It just didn't quite match what I needed, unfortunately. And, you know, there's a few things with that. And with the bot situation, too. Like, I'm not using, I don't have agentic bots set up yet. And I have concerns with that, specifically around reliance. We've been rug pulled so many times that, like, I'm going to use the free stuff now because we have it and it's cool. But
0: what do you think is going to get rug pulled?
2: The models?
0: The models?
2: Oh, yeah. Until our local models are good enough to do the work, which on my hardware they're not.
0: This Linux kernel developer just found bugs using Gemma locally, and this other guy found bugs in, what was he finding bugs? The other Gemma thing we just mentioned? What was he finding bugs in? Some other project we just mentioned?
2: In the AUR.
0: Yeah, the AUR.
2: No. It can do a lot of good stuff, and I use my local AI pretty often these days, but it's not going to do what OpenCode can do or what Hermes can do. It's just not going to do that. It can't. It's not fast enough.
0: Well, no.
2: It's not.
0: You're conflating harness and models, right? Hermes could work with Gemma just fine. It won't maybe do everything as intelligently as a more superior model, but your argument here is kind of like. The web is never going to work on a mobile phone. Mobile phones are too slow. The LTE network, the cellular networks are too slow. You know, like your argument, kind of like, well, yeah, obviously today.
2: Yes.
0: But next year, it's going to be probably 10 to 30 to 50x better. And the year after that, it's going to be another order of magnitude better. So, like,
2: yeah, and when that day comes, I'll.
0: So you think in the next 2 years, they're going to rug all the models on the cloud?
2: Maybe. Honestly, maybe. I mean, they're already
0: China, too. China's going to be like, okay, Donald Trump doesn't like Mythos, so we're going to pull all our models. That's what China's going to do?
2: It might get to a point where those things are blocked and harder to access, even if they don't pull them. And
0: how would they block open source? This is what I'm just not following. Like, this
2: is what I'm getting at is and I hear you, and I see what you're saying. How do they block open source? We can access these things. We know how. But we're getting to a point where they're fighting very hard to everybody. The guard governments are doing it, and these open source or these AI companies are doing everything they can to make sure they can squeeze every penny out of you, right? They're already showing creating higher price rates for the paid models and stuff like that. And it's just a matter of time when they're done, maybe not done training on our information, but when they are no longer seeing it as useful. So I really do see the day. And I think it's very soon when they stop allowing us to use these free models. And
0: so the premise is that the models are being subsidized by training on our data right now.
2: Well, yeah, the free models, the ones we can use, like OpenCode and Hermes and everything, right?
0: So you think the ones that are on production right now, they're in API, they're like in a training state?
2: The ones that are available for us to use for free, the big ones, sure, yeah. Why wouldn't they? Why would they otherwise let us use those for free?
0: So you're not saying the model is in a training state. You're saying they're monitoring the data. They're monitoring
2: the data. They're using everything you put into their systems to monitor and to train their models and everything. And that's, you know, if you're not paying, you are the. If you're not the customer, your data is now their revenue source, right? It's eventually that's going to be shut down. I do think so, or it's going to get really nasty really fast. It's the reliance for me, right? Once our models are good enough to do this stuff locally, I'm going to jump in head first. And I'm already trying, don't get me wrong. Like, I am trying and I'm using my local models and they can do a lot of cool stuff. It's wonderful. But they're not doing what, like, Big Pickle can do, but DeepSeek, you know, Flash can do.

0: going to do what those systems can do, what trillion parameter systems can do. And I will get there someday, maybe 10, 15 years, we'll be able to do that stuff locally. But the next 2 to 5 years, nah, no way. I don't see it.
1: 10 to 15 years, huh?
0: Like a billion parameter, like, or I mean the trillion parameter stuff, the really big, or 300 plus parameter systems. Yeah, I don't, like, we've had 8 gigabyte GPUs for the last 10 years. I don't see us getting anything anywhere near that close at home anytime soon.
2: I do think there's probably some room for, like, you know, with all of that, given all of that, you know, like, as Chris was mentioning on our recent live stream, you can stretch some of the dumber models by, like, getting their instructions really well tuned from smarter models. And so in the local case of Nebula, like, most of the pain is the setup and the enrollment of new devices.
1: Once you
2: have a network, it's kind of...
1: Before we go too far off the point, I just want to point out that today, Apple ships an on-device model that runs locally on A-series, anything that has A-series neural engine iPhone processor, and it's a 3 billion parameter model, and it runs on the iPhone. Just to point that out. But anyway, sorry, I didn't mean to interrupt, but you're right.
2: And so I think, like, we're getting to the point where some of the self-hostable models can do tool calls decently. And so I think that opens up a lot of basic workflows where if you have it well documented, you understand what it's doing, and all it has to do is reliably execute an SCP and a restart of a system service.
1: That's why it won't take 10 years, because Gemma is already pretty good at tool calls. And so if we have that with Gemma now, and I can run that on my 2016, 2017 workstation.
2: I mean, I was having to do two calls. It was taking, you know, a couple minutes for each one, but it was doing it on the CPU.
1: Yeah, no, it was all on CPU. Yeah.
0: No, and I have Gemma running here fine, but I can't, for now, I mean, I'm still working on this. I can't get Gemma to work, like, with OpenCode at all, for example. And I haven't tried it with Hermes or anything yet, but if I can't get it to work with OpenCode, then
1: so
0: I don't want
1: it
0: to work with
1: that.
2: We should explore that later.
1: Yeah, because it needs to be running in, like, an instance that makes the API available for OpenCode to connect to.
0: It should be. I've followed the instructions to do so. I mean, I'm holding it wrong. I know that. I'm doing it wrong. My point is I haven't been able to get that to work yet, so I haven't been able to explore that.
1: And see, I disagree with your whole outlook on not only about it getting taken away, but on the pricing structure, because if anything, everything seems to indicate the exact opposite. Not only did OpenRouter just announce that there is now a model that claims to be Mythos-level capability that is a absolute fraction of the cost... It's pennies compared to Mythos, and it's available now to anybody on OpenRouter. And it came out the day after that Anthropic had to pull their model, so there's absolutely no big pullback there. Secondarily, on Thursday, it leaked that OpenAI is considering dramatic price cuts to be competitive in the market, which is speculated by analysts that would create price cuts by Anthropic as well in order to be competitive. And the reality is there is a constant downward pressure by open source models as they come out, ironically, from China, that force these frontier model providers to not only remain competitive price-wise, but continue to add new features to outclass the Chinese open models. And things like Kimi K.2.7 just came out. The model is open, and the weights are open as well. Everything's public. It's out there now. There's no taking it back.
0: Yeah, but you're not going to run that in your local hardware.
1: You sure could. You sure could, especially, you know,
0: it's
1: what you
0: like
1: need. You need to
0: parameters now.
1: Yeah, but people on Hugging Face distill these things down. They make versions that, yes, I agree, they're not going to be as good as the big version today, but you can do it now. And if you can do it now, that means it's only going to be just a year or two at most before it's an even more advanced version you can run locally. And also, we have to remember, they're not really doing much in terms of optimization for these things yet. There's still a lot to do is memory optimization and compression of context and all these tricks that we're going to be able to layer on. And then you combine things like wrappers and skills that help these more simple models actually still perform things in a somewhat, I guess you could say, declarative way. That will help these simpler models as well. And I'm doing that today, right? Because I have seen workflows that used to only work on larger models that now work on Minimax with no problem. And I've only been doing this since the beginning of the year.
0: No, that's great. I'm really glad you're telling me about these things and we're having this conversation, because
1: Because you're so pessimistic about it. You're so pessimistic.
0: No, it's like I don't.
2: In your mind, he's our pessimist.
1: Here's what you told me, Jeff. Here's what you told me. You told me it's going to take 10 to 15 years until you can run something competently local. So you're going to sit out for 10 to 15 years until you can do it locally. Well, then you might as well just set the whole thing out because you're going to be so out of date by that point. You're going to be like the guy that's like, I'm not buying a fucking smartphone. You know how much you have to pay for that? I'm not getting the internet. You know how they track you? You're that guy right now.
2: He's going to learn containers pretty soon. Okay. I'm just kidding.
0: Talking about my thoughts here, like this is how you have a conversation. This is how you learn, right? I don't.
1: You're being so pessimistic about it. Like it's really sad because
0: these are just my current thoughts, and I that's all they are, right? They're my thoughts right now today. I want them to be changed. I want to learn more about it.
1: Well,
0: that's why we're having the conversation. I'm not trying to be a downer. I'm just these are my current thoughts and these are my current feelings, and please change.
1: Because what it really is the piece that I think a lot of our community misses. Is what an amazing impact open source is going to have in this market. And here in the States, we're so focused right now because I think maybe the IPOs and just the amount of money these guys are throwing around. And anytime, you know, Dario or Sam says something, it gets all of the coverage. So
2: we've been trained by the last 15 years to be SaaS focused, right? That's like that's how consumers understand the tech landscape.
1: Well, and also these three companies are having such a massive impact on the market.
2: Yeah.
1: And then, like, this whole conversation, all the second-order effects about jobs and everything are really a result of – so that's where the focus is. But the reality is, in the background, the real sneaker story that's a total disruption, and it's a good thing these guys are doing their IPOs now because it's going to be – these things are eating their lunch every 6 months. The total disruption is these free models. And it's wild that the China is the leader in the open-source AI. I mean, that's where we're at right now, and it is going to bite us in the ass one day.
2: Mm-hmm. And like, there's a few folks. Props to Google for at least putting.
1: Gemma's. Yeah.
2: OpenAI did a bit. Like, I do like GPT OSS, but it could do with an update.
1: Yeah, it's been a bit.
2: Mm-hmm.
0: Yeah, I'm watching with wide open eyes. I'm watching with an open mind. These are just, like I said, my current thoughts, my current feelings this week. I didn't think like this last week. It's just my current.
2: Totally.
0: Idealism, right? And I have to watch it and sit back and check it out. I don't get to play with this stuff that often, maybe once or twice for an hour or two, right? So I just got to sit back and try what I can and tinker with what I can. And don't, like I said, I've said it in the chat, it's like, I love it. It's amazing. It's super cool. And I really want everything like what you're talking about. It sounds great.
1: I think it's going to be like the car industry. So the Porsches and, you know, they get like all the really high-end fancy features. And then after they've monetized them for a bit, they kind of move them down to like the Volkswagen and stuff like that.
2: Yeah, the basic cheaper suppliers build versions of it. And
1: so right now we've got AMD has announced a specialized AI Linux computer that's made by AMD. NVIDIA has announced this partnership with Microsoft on these AI machines. Yeah. And when Jensen was up on stage, he pitched it as local AI with no tolls, no worrying about running up a bill anywhere. Everything runs locally on your machine with this box. Now, I think that box is going to be like $4,000, $4,500.
0: There's a second issue, right? Hardware expenses itself. I mean, mm-hmm. these companies have kind of, and this is going to come pretty quick. Once they start offloading their old GPUs, hopefully this should turn around pretty quickly. But for now, man, you can't buy anything, right? It sucks.
1: It reminds
0: my
1: me.
0: My ancient 8-gig card is struggling.
2: Yeah.
1: It reminds me when compressed video first came out, and I couldn't even play an HD video on a CPU.
2: It would just destroy your machine.
1: And this is even while I was live streaming, during the era of, you know, in the last 13, 14 years? I mean, it's not that long ago where I couldn't even play an HD video, and then pretty soon everything came with accelerators to play HD video. And HD64 is now like the least power impact on it. You could, like, when they do the battery measurements, like watching video is like you can do for 10 hours. Browsing the web, you can do for 6. Right? It's crazy. I don't know. I feel like that's going to happen as well. These MPUs and whatnot will become kind of standard.
2: Mm-hmm. And then open source libraries, and people will pour a bunch of money into optimizing for those. And
0: yeah, I sure hope so. And we've seen a little bit of that with the various Tensor cores. Like the Coral deprecated their systems. Google deprecated that.
1: Did you see they just updated new Coral? Did you see that Google?
2: Oh, did they?
0: I thought they dumped it.
1: I know.
2: I did too.
1: I know. I got to look this up. But it's like a whole piece of hardware. The next generation of Coral, the Coral MPU, let's see, bomb, bomb, bomb, bomb. I hate that they just do all this AI summary stuff. Just give me a link.
2: Oh, you want a link?
1: Why would
2: you
1: want
2: a link? Why would you want a link?
1: Well, all they have is drawings of it.
2: Are the drawings nice?
1: No, they don't
0: the
1: really.
0: The Coral board?
1: Yeah, it's a whole, did you find it? It's a whole board.
0: On the top there, it's Coral board. It's home, guides, resources, but the third one's Coral board.
1: Coral board, huh? Okay. Getting started with Coral board.
2: Well, I found a totally unrelated headline. Venomous coral snake was eating what looked like another snake, but the prey was no snake at all.
1: So it's a full-on board, Jeff, with like a daughter plug-in thing. And what do you think of that?
0: Yeah, but that's I don't think it's going to run what we do today.
1: No, no. GPUs. I just mean like, as
0: these things are doing cool stuff.
1: I just mean as an update to the Coral. You know, like
0: I guess it's got to be offloaded, like on, in another machine or its own machine. Kind of looks like a Raspberry Pi.
1: It does, doesn't it? It does look like a Raspberry Pi. It's got a hat too. You know, it's got a hat plug.
2: Coral hat.
0: I personally rather just have
1: me too
0: a board or a USB drive
1: or like you know. Here's a crazy idea: a PCI card. Remember those?
0: Yeah, exactly.
2: What
1: I know. Does anybody make
0: you can
1: PCI cards?
0: Carrier boards for those. By the
1: well,
0: way.
1: The old ones, but not this new design they have. Yeah. That's probably got more compute on it or something. You know, that's the thing is it probably computes more.
0: So, and this is kind of a question to you too. Like we've had these Coral boards and yeah. these kind of side TPUs for a long time, and yet I've been struggling to find any software to use them. And I guess now we can
1: Frigate.
0: Kind of lean on OpenCode, except Frigate, of course. And maybe now we can lean on OpenCode and like try to make
1: That'd
0: our own
1: fun.
0: Stuff a lot easier.
1: That's a good idea.
0: Cool. Cause yeah, we've got these Corals now and I've got, you know, one in a machine and I've got one extra here that we
1: yeah.
0: can play with. But
1: you have to wonder like, if you plug that extra one into your machine, could OpenCode use it to do some sort of image processing for you or something?
0: Yeah. Can I get like image? Like I'd love image to use it.
1: Yeah.
0: Instead of this CPU uh-huh. or GPU.
1: Seriously. Right? Or image. Image would be a oh my God. Image, please take advantage of my Coral.
0: Yeah.
1: I have the Coral plugged into that system.
2: Yeah.
0: There are some GitHub chattering about it, but I don't think it's gone anywhere.
1: That is a great idea. Although my Frigate instance is working constantly because I have the indoor cameras and outdoor cameras.
2: That's a lot of cameras.
1: It's constantly like just one camera, the living room camera, triggered like 1,200 events yesterday. I only get notice when I'm not there and stuff like that, but there's a lot of processing it's doing.
0: I was really impressed with OpenBino. I had that set up yesterday on an 8th gen i5 for my mechanic. And I mean, it was chilling. I was getting 10 millisecond response times. He only has three cameras.
2: Yeah.
0: But I was getting really good response times, and the CPU was just kind of sitting back. It wasn't working that hard at all. I was really
1: impressed. Man. I got to tell you about this setup. So I think we'll get to some clips today. But you've seen the shop. You guys, Wes, have you been to the shop in the farm where we have the
2: car?
1: No,
2: I haven't.
1: Oh, okay. Okay.
3: Wow.
1: Well, the shop is a walk from Jupes. Enough that yesterday, because it was hot, I was like, screw it. I'm driving a few times. I actually just drove back and forth a couple of times.
2: You got to get a golf cart.
1: I need a golf cart or honestly a scooter.
2: Sure.
1: A scooter would
2: Four-wheeler
1: be great.
2: Would be fun.
1: Yeah. It is a little bit of rough terrain. So it's far enough that like if you have to walk it more than three times, you're like, screw this. I mean,
2: I didn't want my steps today anyway.
1: The moral of the story, though, is there's no internet out there.
2: Oh.
1: And for a project where I am using agents to talk to the car computer, internet, kind of important. So the beautiful thing is I was able to put my Pizel 7 in just the right spot in the shop where it got full 5G.
2: Nice.
1: Full 5G.
2: Wow.
1: It was like I was on wired internet the entire time. It was so fast. So
2: that's what they promised us.
1: So I had the Windows laptop. And
2: can you say that again?
1: That Windows laptop right there. Yeah, that big one. Which is that this is that monster prototype Dell that we thought was dead that when Jeff was here, he got working.
2: Yeah.
1: So now it's running Windows 11 for this experiment. And then I had my Nixbook that Olympia Mike gave us that was running Hypervibe and on the mesh network. And everything was running through my Hermes host, which is a host name called Nomad, and Hermes is in the RV. So the actual interface, and I'm SSH'd in, and I'm doing all of my work on Nomad, And Nomad is connecting in to these systems out there in the shop over Nebula and orchestrating those systems from the RV while I'm out there in the shop tethered with the mesh network.
2: That's so great.
1: It was like it was right there in the room with me. It was really cool. And it's so funny to be like thinking when I got back, I was like, I actually did all of the work on a computer that wasn't even in the room with me. It just wasn't even there.
2: You were chatting with it from a computer in the room.
1: Yeah,
2: I was. That's great.
1: All right. So I got a question for the audience because I want them to call the launch this week. And here's the question for you. Do you have a family tech support story that went bad? Like a bad family tech support? I would accept a friend tech support, but I'd like you to call the launch in under 2 minutes. Tell me about a time you were doing tech support for a friend or a fam that went real bad.
3: Well, I'm just going to make a quick call to the launch. I haven't checked in since yesterday. 774-462-5667. That's it.
1: That's
3: all right. 774-462-5667. Call now.
1: That's right.
2: Does it count if you're doing the thing where you intentionally make it go bad so they will stop asking you for help?
1: Or mine is, okay, yeah, you can get a Windows machine, but I don't really do Windows anymore,
2: yeah,
1: so I'm not going to be a lot
2: warranty.
1: Of help. Yeah. All right,
0: that's
1: call bad family tech support or friend tech support stories, 1-774-462-5667. We'll play it on the launch. Well, I think Brent needs a snack break, so we'll give it to him.
2: It's like you can see that in his eyes over there.
1: Somehow I just picked up on it.
2: Yeah.
1: Just the nuance.
2: It's the sort of deadness in the eyes?
1: Yeah. The absence, if you will.
2: Yeah, that's a better term.
1: The absence. Boom.

0: All right, gentlemen, quit screwing around. Everybody get their snack? You do all right?
1: Yeah, look at him over there.
2: Yeah.
0: Okay.
2: Do I look fed? There's a lawnmower outside my window, so we might, but it's a tiny little strip, so it might just be a minute or two or five. Do you hear?
0: Don't they know it's a day of rest and Linux?
2: I know. Mm. We have religion for a reason. Jeez.
0: Dang it, man.
2: See, you hear that? It's like, what the heck?
0: Yeah.
2: I do. Why? Why can't the grass just grow? Why can't we just be friends with the grass? Oh. No. Oh, that's a leaf blower now. Oh, great.
0: Well, you got to clean up.
3: Great. Thanks.
0: You got to clean up.
3: Oh, right outside the window.
0: Jeez. Hey, you got to. The neighbors were doing some yard work this morning, and I'm walking through in my, like, you know, undershirt, and I walk through the living room, and the curtains are open, and the guy's right there at belly level, looking in the window, looking in the studio, you know?
2: Come on.
0: And I'm like, hi, good morning. I'm like, hey, wow. How's it going? As I close the...
1: Awkward.
0: At like 7:30 in the morning, too. I'm like,
2: oh, my God. Boomers.
0: Guy expects a little privacy, you know?
1: I haven't engaged any of my circuits for interfacing with other units yet.
0: No, more caffeine required.
1: Yeah. It's a long boot up
0: procedure. Brent, why is it still going? Don't they know we have a show?
2: I know.
0: We're doing good on time. We're doing really good.
2: Yeah,
0: we're about to start.
2: Everything was perfect. I know. That's how it goes. Mm. We haven't had planes at the studio too much, huh?
0: It's been better, hasn't it?
1: It has been.
2: Yeah.
0: I'm sure as the weather gets nice, that'll change.
2: And
1: now that
2: right,
1: we've noticed it, we've commented on it, so.
0: Random Windows machine. Random Linux console. Just checking, make sure I have them already. Going to do some console action during the show. That's always going to be compelling.
1: We don't have a remote Mac shot, because we could get the sort of triumvirate set up.
0: Is there a Mac OS MCP?
1: That's a good question.
0: Probably not. You'd think they'd build that in.
1: They should. How else are you really going to be AI native if you don't have an MCP?
0: Well, it looks like the people that make the Windows MCP are working.
1: Oh,
0: my goodness. Would you look at that?
1: Okay. macOS MCP.
0: It enables seamless automation of macOS through LLMs via tasks such as file navigation, application control, UI interaction, browser automation, and system operations. macOS 12, 13, 14, and 15 supported.
1: That could be
2: fun. Can I get an Android MCP so I don't have to like...
1: That would be nice.
0: I mean, this is a great way, again, to interact with macOS.
1: Mm-hmm. You mean they mostly don't?
0: You don't have to. Yeah, that's what makes it great.
1: That's the episode in the bottle, right?
0: Brent, how's it going over there? Are we clear of the...
2: It's getting quieter, which means they're probably almost done. But, you know, I think once we get the intro done and all that, it should be fine.
4: It is hammer time.
2: Sorry, Drew, you know?
0: It's hammer time, you know?
2: Mm-hmm.

0: I burned a lot of GPU cycles this morning.
1: You don't ask an artist about the cutting room.
0: Yeah, really, right? Dude. It's like, I don't ask you how many photos you didn't include in an album.
2: You know? About 80% of them.
0: Yeah, yeah. I mean, really, realistically, it's probably 1 out of 5 I like, maybe.
2: Yeah.
0: I tend to,
2: but you got
0: to
2: iterate too, right?
0: I tend to. Oh, I haven't even heard that one. Interesting. See, some of them, once I've got it, it's still generating. I'm like, nope, I'm done.
1: Uh-huh. I don't get time for that.
0: See, I rejected this one.

0: I actually like that one.
1: You gotta worship at the altar of Brett.
2: What's he gonna do? No, come on. All right, we got it. I also tried a synth version, but I didn't feel like it was different enough. Mm.

0: That's when it also gave me the 7 minute preview.
1: That one, I mean, that was a gift.
0: Yeah, the 7 minute is going on the board forever, I think. I just, but that's for me in the mornings when I'm setting up.
1: Right. Really getting things groovy.
0: That's for me. Yeah. All right. Is Emmett okay with the sound levels now? Or
2: I think he liked that. So he's coming okay. Coming in close. So.
0: All right.
1: Engineer Emmett.
0: Are you ready to record over then?
2: I is.
0: All right.
2: Yes.
0: Hello, Drew. Start recording. Start recording now.
2: Oh.
0: All right.
1: Good luck, Drew.
0: Let's do our four count. Here we go. 1, 2, 3, 4. Mumble Room. Oh, I had you booted. So let's do it again so we get some mums in there, okay? 1, 2, 3, 4.
2: Four.
0: Good job. Sorry.
2: Is this
0: about
2: an
0: that.
2: Indication of how this is going to go?
0: Yes, sir.
1: No.
0: Yes, sir. Well, it's the music. I just have three different versions of Brent's Got a Bang Bus stuck in my head right now. That's
1: colliding.
0: That's the real thing, is I get these stuck in my head for days when I make them. Because I hear them thousands of times. All right. Stop screwing around, boys. It's go time. Here we go. In a three. In a two.

0: Hello, friends, and welcome back to your weekly Linux talk show. My name is Chris.
1: My name is Wes.
2: And my name is Brent.
0: Hello, gentlemen. Coming up on the show, we're back from the future this week, and like Biff with a sports almanac, we've got the cheat codes for every Linux user who ever needs to manage a Windows system without touching Windows. Then we're going to round it out with some great boosts, some picks, and a lot more. This is one of those that will change the way you look at having to run a Windows box forever. But before we get into that, we got to say time-appropriate greetings to our virtual lug. Hello, Mumble Room.
3: Hello.
4: Hey, Chris. Hey, Brent. And hello.
0: Hello.
1: Hello.
2: Hello. Hello.
0: Hello out there in the quiet listening room. Nice to have you. And everybody that's live over dribblelive.tv. Very nice to have you as well. And a big good morning to our friends at Defined Networking. 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
0: 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Well, we did a thing.
2: We did a thing.
0: We did. Tell them about the thing we did, Brantley.
2: We did a thing. This was last Friday. We did a thing. We hung out with the community and did, what are we calling this thing? Oh, yeah, Clanker Therapy. We did a little live stream and tons of people showed up. I think we had generally a really good time. And we have on YouTube, you could check out the Clanker Therapy highlight segment. It's, what, like 40 minutes or something? Quite a lot of highlights. And then for members, we've got the entire Clanker Therapy recording, the entire live stream. All the mistakes, all the fun stuff, you can get the entire thing. I don't know how long that one is, but it's worth checking out. Even the folks who attended said, I'm going back and re-listening to this
0: yeah,
2: whole thing.
0: And so, that one has the extended Q&A as well.
2: So. Yeah, it was tons of fun. I think it would be just as much fun not live. So check it out.
0: We have a link to that in the show notes. And ladies and gentlemen, we have a hot tip for you, something brand new. If you've been wanting to get in on that boost action but don't have a podcasting 2.0 app or haven't had time to get into the sats game, we now have an official web boost. 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
1: There's no special protocol. 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
0: 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How excited are you, Wes? Super excited, yes?
1: You're very excited. I'm curious to know how it goes for folks, too. So do, I don't know, try it out. Let us know if it doesn't work. It is new, so there could be some rough edges, you know. No better way to see than to have folks see what they think.
0: It's pretty neat. It still supports all the splits on the back end and all of that kind of stuff as well, using some self-hosting technology. We're pretty proud of it. It's pretty great. So try it out, boost.jupiterbroadcasting.com, or just keep on boosting through the Podcasting Tododo app. And, of course, if you are a member who has been waiting, now is your time.
1: That's what's so exciting, really, right? We know the audience. They're so smart. They have such great feedback. And now, hopefully, this makes it easier for more folks to share those thoughts.
0: Mm-hmm. We are back from the future this week. While we were gone over the week, we traveled to the future, and we have stolen the handbook to how to manage Windows without having to use Windows anymore. How every Linux user going forward may want to do this thing. Buckle up, because it's called Windows MCP. It's a Python daemon that runs on a Windows machine, and it exposes a set of controls like mouse clicks, keyboard input, screenshots, Windows management, PowerShell execution, which is huge. It can read and write to the registry. It can manage processes. It has basically all of the Windows control APIs exposed to it, et cetera, et cetera, et cetera. And you can connect to it from a remote machine and manage Windows.
1: You know, it's sort of like a Windows rootkit, but under your control.
0: Yeah. So, Wes, the model context protocol, I guess, is it fair to call it a JSON over a communications protocol? Is that too simple? Am I getting that wrong?
1: Yeah, that's the basic idea, right? So you expose tools over this protocol, and then MCP framework, which uses JSON RCP, which is like remote procedure call, under the hood. Basically, the idea is it exposes functions over the network that you can call. So they have names, and they take arguments, and they return stuff to you. And so, as you're talking about, right, there's ways to, say, snapshot the screen. There's ways to make registry notifications. There's ways to inspect or run processes. And all of those get exposed either over standard I/O, or, in this case, uses FastMCP under the hood, which is a Python library, but also over HTTP, which is great because then you can use it anywhere over the network.
0: So perhaps you have an open code session and you have it connect to this MCP. What's brilliant about this is it means the LLM or the AI doesn't directly touch the Windows machine. It sends structured tool calls to the MCP server, and then the MCP server is actually the thing that's executing them and then returning the results to the agent. So it's not like the agent's just running rampant on the Windows machine. The MCP is this focused context of what they're actually allowed to mess with.
1: And this does support, as a lot of systems do, you can do it both on the client or on the server side sometimes. You can do tool filtering so that you can allow, if you only want certain capabilities to even be exposed from a system, you can do that too.
0: All right.
1: And then there is some nice security here, as you mentioned, right?
0: Like, you can do auth.
1: Yeah, you can do bare token auth. You can do OAuth 2.0. You can do an IP allow list. And I think even it'll sort of refuse to bind globally unless you set up some kind of auth. So it is trying to like do decent, you know, at least make it harder to shoot yourself in the foot.
0: Yeah. And the operating systems that you can control, Windows 7, the Windows 8 series, 10, and 11. So pretty much all the more recent Windows. Very nice.
1: That is very nice.
0: And picture this. I'll bring it home. Here's maybe a use case scenario for you. You got family members that just are on Windows, and sometimes they need your help. This could run on, say, like a Nebula or a Tailscale mesh network, and you could connect in and manage their Windows updates. We'll show more. I'll have a demonstration in a bit. But you could manage a lot about their Windows box, check their per-running processes, disk space, memory available, pull recent event logs, all these types of things, without ever having to remote into their Windows machine, do any kind of remote desktop protocol or anything like that. Or, so that's one scenario I think that'd be very useful. This Windows MCP on a mesh network with your family. Scenario two, where I could find this to be very, very useful for Linux users, is VMs. A headless, low-resources Windows VM, either running on a server or running on your machine, that you never have to bring up the GUI. You manage everything you need that VM for. Whatever that one Windows app is you need, you can manage and run all of it through this MCP. So those are a couple of scenarios. Not to mention, like, you just got a Windows machine on your network that you need for a few things or something like that, and this could manage that, too.
1: I was impressed. Like, part of the value here, I think, is it really hooks into Windows in some interesting ways.
0: Yeah, it does.
1: So they have like 17 different tools, which is pretty great. But they have this service traversal. It walks, I guess, like this giant accessibility tree that Windows already has and applications use.
0: Mm-hmm.
1: And so it can basically produce for each element in those trees and in all of like every application, it can produce an object. They have bounding boxes, has like snapshot tools hooked into that. It basically gives it like it's not just take a snapshot and have OCR that the bot has to work with.
0: Right.
1: It gives the bot like a shared, structured sort of coordinate system for the whole Windows desktop.
0: And I will add, more modern Windows applications, read anything in the last probably 7 to 8 years, really since Windows 10, so however long that's been, they also provide an extensive amount of what I would call metadata to the operating system that says where controls are at, what the Windows size is, like all of like the menu stuff. There is this rich level of metadata that the Windows applications probably provide for accessibility reasons that you don't actually need to read the screen to see and operate. And the agents can hook into that and use those controls to operate the application without actually having to drive the mouse and go down a menu and go to the new thing, right? Like they can just call these plugins, these API calls, whatever they are, that Windows has built in over the years for applications. Now, as when we get to my demonstration, we'll discover when you're dealing with older Windows applications, that's not necessarily the case.
1: I was also impressed that, like, I guess they're using like an undocumented COM interface for dealing with the virtual desktop stuff. It's just surprising like the amount of work that has gone into all of the little features. Like there's bindings to the Win32 side of the API. There's like direct access to that. There's all of this UI automation explicit framework. There's various, it's like 3 or 4 different screenshot backends so that you can always make sure you get a successful screenshot. They have a watchdog service that runs in the background and can monitor system events from Windows, like event log, and respond to that.
0: Think about that for a moment. That is very useful.
1: One way to think about it, you kind of touched on it, right, is like you could ask, like you can do a lot of stuff over just PowerShell scripts or SSH or existing Windows automation. And I think what this really adds is it's like the bridge so that LLMs are like first class on Windows. And then that means the abstraction of the LLM being the interface for you can actually work.
0: Yeah, it means Windows is now a tool call away. And the other thing that struck me about this is really how easy it is to get a pretty large Python application running on Windows. Which was a basic Windows 11 blank install. It's not like I've had this install around where I've set up a Python environment. UVX was, I think, one command to install. And then once I had UVX, I could just run this.
1: Yeah, UV and UVX are great.
0: Yeah.
1: That helps a lot.
0: It made running Python stuff on Windows as easy as it is to run on Linux. I just wanted to give it credit for that. It was extremely easy to get this running. And you can run it temporarily as just a process that runs in the terminal like I'm doing today. You could install it as a service that starts at boot, but then you're going to need to use some authentication if you do that. I mean, just that aspect of it, you could, in theory, send an end user a one-liner that they would run and it would start the MCP for you. You could do it in a one-liner. It's not that bad. So that, to me, was pretty neat. So I thought we'd do maybe a quick little demo. What I've done over the weekend is I set up my Hermes agent, a skill, and connected to the MCP that's running on a Windows laptop that we have here in the studio. So the Windows laptop's got this Python Windows MCP running. And through my agent, which is actually in my RV, it's not even here in the studio, I could do something like, you know, all kinds of things. This is just a quick example. Change the wallpaper on Big Dell to anything. Right? So
2: Big Dell.
0: Yeah, that's the laptop name is Big Dell. So I tell my agent, change the wallpaper on Big Dell. Now, it does take a second because the agent's got to read the skill, then it's got to load the MCP, but I don't care. I don't care because I don't have to touch Windows. So if you're watching the video version, which you can switch to in a Podcasting 2.0 app, you can actually see we have the MCP server up on the screen. And you can see it's accepting a connection from my agent right now. And so the agent is going to do a smoke test. This is what I've set up to do. All my things do a smoke test first. And then if the smoke test passes, it'll then rotate the wallpaper. And it's just small stuff. The other thing I did, because this was just a new install, is I used my agent to process and install all the Windows updates.
1: Yeah, I like that a lot.
0: Oh, it says it changed the wallpaper, but I actually didn't see the wallpaper change. And I used my agent to install SSH on Windows. So that was really nice. I didn't have to sit there and manage. And it also used the Windows MCP to to detect when Windows Update had done enough that it has to reboot before it could continue to install more Windows Updates. So it's like, okay, right. I've gotten to a point where we can no longer proceed. We need to reboot the host now. Would you like to reboot the host?
1: That's great.
0: And then when it came back up, it waited for a bit because it knew it was rebooting, and then it connected back in to monitor the continuation of the updates.
1: Nice. That's where it feels like it's less sort of like awkward, you know, running commands on top of Windows, and it feels a little more like it really does understand the system, which is nice.
0: Yeah. And to just sort of have that follow-up. So you imagine like you're helping a family member, you can step away for a second, or you're doing it on Telegram when you're out doing something. That is going to be huge when you could like do tech support from Telegram while you're – yeah. So there,
1: you could go get like an honest read of what's happening with the system without having to walk someone else through how to go get all the data.
0: So I did a – I'll try to do one more example. We'll see if this works.
1: Yeah, we need a new background.
0: I know. That's funny because the background thing's worked every time. I wonder if it's just Windows hasn't rotated it. But Wes, if you listen over there in a moment, the thing should play some music. So you can actually trigger things to come out of the speakers. Anything you can really do in Windows, you can get this thing to do. Oh, is it running hot? That's funny.
1: A little hot over here.
0: It's funny because it's not doing anything. It's just a big old machine is what it is. It's just a big machine. All right. I don't know. Maybe it'll work. Maybe. There we go. There you go. See, that's...
1: You know, it's a giant laptop, but they still didn't put any subs in here.
0: No, it's funny. The speakers are not that great. So that was triggered by the MCP from my agent that's running in my RV, connected over Starlink, using Nebula to manage and communicate the MCP on that Windows box.
1: So that means, like, if you were doing a remote management, it could be playing a Don't Touch Me, I'm doing a remote management jingle.
0: Yeah, you could. Or just stand by. We're going to be doing some stuff and rebooting. And I actually do that. I use speakers in the RV now when I'll be like, hey, don't mess with your machine for a little bit. It's doing some updates in the background. I'm remoted in. I do that. I don't know. So the other things I've had it do, obviously, is launch applications. I had it remove some software, clean up a directory. But the real story is I accomplished a project that needed to get done that was a little bit of uncovering proprietary data that's only available via a Windows application and sucking it into my Linux box. And so that's what we're going to get into next. But first, we got ourselves a sponsor. So if you have any friends or family out there that are looking for an antivirus that doesn't bog their system down, send them to webroot.com/unplugged. This is a brilliant idea because they actually have a very, very sophisticated detection engine, and they run it in the cloud. So they do like some snapshots and some checksums, and they do all that, and the processing happens in the cloud. And the performance results are incredible, like 5x less RAM usage than Norton and things like that. So you can get 60% off today, but only when you go to webroot.com/unplugged. And I think you're going to love it because the other thing they have is a perfect package for like the family members that struggle with spam, phishing, malware emails, the stuff that looks legit now, like generated by an LLM that looks legit. They got a system that manages and is built to detect and help people with all of that. So if you've got family members that are struggling with that, webroot.com/unplugged. Okay, Brantley, when we come back, do you want to do a soups quick recap of the focus situation?
2: Sure.
0: And you could go, you know, Chris has shop space, but in the summer it's in demand, and then I could just play the clip or something like that. Yeah. Mm-hmm. All right, boys, are we ready to come back?
1: Yeah, let's
0: bring
1: do it.
0: Bring it back. All right, here we go. In a three, in a two.
2: There is this project we've collectively been trying to solve for, feels like months now. When I was there for Linux Fest Northwest, we were trying to get your focus working again. It had exploded with coolant going everywhere, and we fixed that part. That part was pretty easy, but then the car just wouldn't start properly. And we troubleshooted and we troubleshooted and we used ODB ports to try to figure things out, and we never could solve it before I left. But you have been trying to poke at this, but you are under a new timeline because there's not much room in the space where we were working. So you had to get to...
5: So here's an overview of the problem. We have a shop on the farm, an old shop here, which is nice to have, but it's, you know, busy season. And so space in the shop is very tight. And the wife's Ford has been sitting here for a while with what seems to be electrical issues in the main wiring harness here. I don't know for sure, so that's what I want to test. So what I have set up is maybe a little stupid, but I'm going to give it a shot. I have got a connection to my agent on my Dell laptop. And then on another Dell laptop, I'm running
6: Windows 11.
5: And that has an app called Forescan. Forescan is communicating with the car's computer with a ODB2 to USB adapter that has an actual physical toggle switch on it. So you can toggle between, I guess, regular industry standard codes and the custom Ford PIDs. And that's what I'm after. I'm after the custom Ford PIDs, because in there, I believe, are the voltages that I need to monitor what's going on with this harness. So the laptop is my front end to the agent. The agent is connecting into Windows 11 using Windows MCP. The agent will then drive, this is the part I haven't done yet, the agent will then drive Forescan to diagnose and detect the PIDs. It'll then record the PIDs itself for the ones that we need. And then the agent should be able to start talking directly to the car using those and reading those PIDs without the need of Forescan. So essentially, my agent is going to manipulate Windows to operate Forescan, figure out and detect the PIDs that it needs, memorize those, and then we can drop Forescan altogether, and I can do diagnostic testing just with the agent using this USB adapter hooked up to my Linux box with just standard open-source standard open source Python libraries that talk to this and understand ODB2. That's the plan. So basically just trying to avoid using Windows myself, let the agent extract what we need, and then go back to Linux and do the actual problem solving. And then I won't have to use Windows 11.
0: The thing is like to make this work, you got to do all the human work. So I'm going around, I'm connecting all of the connectors, I'm doing the plugs.
1: It's just sort of a... You don't do JSON RPC, but you're basically a tool for the LLM to do.
0: Yeah. So I got the USB to ODB2 adapter connected, which I don't know if I got the right one, so I'm not going to link it in the show notes because I've read there's better ones. And then I fired up this Forescan application. I'm going to put a link to this in the show notes. This Forescan application looks like it was last updated just after Windows 3.11 came out, and then their website was updated just after Mosaic retired and Netscape became popular. It's old. And
1: well, you
0: it's
1: know, when you're the only game in town, I mean, there's do you
0: also
1: need to update?
0: There's also this whole song and dance you have to go through to license it. Once you actually get it installed, you got to use it in like this trial mode and then go through the song and dance to license it. But what it does is it knows the proprietary Ford OEM PIDs. And in a car built after 1996, at least here in the States, but I think this is true for a lot of places, after 96, they have the ODB2 diagnostic port with industry standard codes that you can get like a $30, $40, $50 code reader and you can read them. But then these OEMs sometimes have thousands of their own proprietary codes.
1: I mean, you got to have your own codes, right?
0: And Ford definitely is one of them. And the sensors I really needed are behind these proprietary codes. You can detect them, but you just don't know what they mean. So you just need something that maps
1: the thing I've detected. You just get some raw value, but how do you interpret that? What kind of data type is this?
0: Which
1: system is it connected to?
0: What a great thing for a machine to do.
1: Yes.
2: Yeah.
0: So I did the human bits, and I connected everything. And once I had that working, I kicked the agent off, and I told it to figure out Forescan. And then I wanted it to monitor my PCM system.
5: Okay, it's trying. However, the Forescan app, pretty old UI, and the MCP is exporting screenshots, so it's going to have to do some image recognition in order to remotely control Forescan, which I was worried about. I think newer Windows applications actually submit UI details and some sort of metadata that the MCP can process, but an older application like Forescan apparently does not. So it is trying the screenshot path right now. And so it's going to have to take screenshot after screenshot to get through this. I don't know about that. I may have to operate the app.
0: And you could just do that. You could say,
1: of course,
0: you could have it take a screenshot, actually, and then walk you through what to do, which I consider.
1: That is handy to have double check you're doing the right thing, or am I reading this configuration right?
0: And you can prompt it to do it efficiently. And what it can do is it can actually work with a surprisingly low-res JPEG. And so it can take a low-res JPEG and run that through the model and save you on some processing and some...
1: And this is where probably, depending on the model and how good its image handling recognition is and that kind of stuff might matter.
0: Yeah.
2: And you had to go through this somewhat tedious screenshotting process because this app is so old and doesn't implement like the new descriptive metadata you were talking about earlier.
0: Yeah, and I think perhaps this is something people need to know is a real limitation of Windows MCP, because maybe a lot of us are using Windows for legacy applications.
1: Right.
0: It is solvable. It was slow. It was awkward, but it did work. And of course, it started working just as I was about to throw the towel in. I was going to interrupt and I'll be like, no, I'll just do it. Just tell me what to click. It's fine. And just as I was like, screw it, it actually started to get it.
6: Oh, I spoke too soon. Just as I thought it was giving up, it's opening up the dialog and it is adding the PIDs right now that we need to monitor. And it figured out a way to add them all at once. It even said, I'm going to add them via some sort of text injection so I don't have to go through and select 100 PIDs or something like that. It found a way to do it lazy, which I really appreciate. I mean, it got to the spot that I was having trouble finding. That is the menu right there. It's somewhere in this UI and it found it. And now it's just a matter of figuring out the PIDs. Oh, I think it's got them. It does. I can't believe this. I never have to use Windows again.
0: That was the moment it really did click. I'm like, wow, if it can use this crazy esoteric, doesn't follow any kind of Windows convention, even from back in the day, like somebody who's, you know, supported Windows that was in the game during this era of applications, nothing I've ever seen before. And it managed to figure it out. And then it was able to start mapping the unknown PIDs to the forward OEM PIDs. That was really where, like, it got powerful, because it could do all of that messy stuff for me and start probing for exactly what I needed for the specific task, because the agent understood the specific task. So once I had that data coming in and I understood what some of these PIDs meant, well, it was on to phase two.
5: Phase two of my Galaxy Brain plan is now underway. I'm having the agent document everything we've discovered, the PIDs we now understand, all of that, because the goal will be to just remove Forescan from the picture. Have the agent essentially figure out the proprietary PIDs that we need, take Forescan out, and plug that ODB2 scanner directly into the laptop. And then the agent will talk directly to the carpooter. Then I can begin the real troubleshooting process.
0: So this was great, because with the documents written, the skills created, I could actually do some real work.
1: And you have some nice artifacts, sort of, hopefully regardless, right? Like, you'll make this attempt, but you have all this stuff forever.
0: And it's documented, yeah.
2: Yeah.
0: That's so nice.
2: I feel like you're slowly replacing me in the diagnostic process of this vehicle. Actually, I'm strangely okay with it.
0: When I got to this phase, I was like, oh, Brent, you would really... When we got to the diagnostic, what I did, which I think you would appreciate, is I went back to zero, and I'm like, okay, now that I have all of this, let's revalidate the hypothesis. And I got the multimeter out and all, and I went around and as it was prompting me, and I revalidated the hypothesis.
2: Nice.
0: I wasn't sure, because, like, does it work? Am I completely crazy? Is this thing going to hallucinate?
5: It's actually working. I now have the ODB2 adapter hooked up directly to my laptop, and we just did a pedal test. So it ran monitoring, and I feathered the throttle, and it observed the voltages. It saw that the pedal was being feathered. It captured it. It's updating the Python library so it communicates correctly with the adapter, because by default it was using the wrong baud rate. So once we figured out the baud rate, I am now live capturing data from this thing. It's actually working, and I no longer need Forescan. So that was great. So Windows MCP came in really useful, because it got the core information we needed out of Forescan without me having to deal with it. And now we're able to just take Windows completely out of the picture. That laptop is just no longer even being used. And I'm just directly agent to the hardware, talking to the carpooter now. And we actually have valid data.
0: The other thing that I did that was

0: Mwah. And then I had it summarize it all to an Obsidian note so that I can recap and resume the session when I need. Then all of this is saved durably as skills. So the agent now, just like I can just say to communicate with Big Dell, it just knows that's Big Dell.
1: Yep.
0: And I can say whatever I want it to do on Big Dell. If it's run Forescan or run MS Paint and write Hello World, I can have it do that now.
1: Right. And then the harness knows how to hook that up. So it can just say, oh, you said Big Dell. Here's my Big Dell skill. Here's all that info I need to know about how to call the MCP tools running on it.
0: So now, like, the 2 times a year when I need something on Windows, I don't even have to touch Windows.
1: That's so great.
0: Truly living in the future.
1: So, and when you do have to sit through the updates, because you only need it once or twice a year, you don't have to sit through the updates.
0: I don't have to be the one that does it.
2: I think I have 2 questions for you. One, what did you discover about the car? I know that might be not totally on topic, but I want to know. This car we've been working on so long.
0: So the agent noticed a large discrepancy between the voltage level of the battery and the voltage level that the PCM was reporting. Like, at one point, the battery was at like 12.8 volts, and the PCM was reporting 9.8 volts.
2: Oh.
1: That does seem like
0: PCM is responsible for managing the valve that we are trying to get to operate properly. And by hanging out there and just working and coming and going from the car all the time, I learned that these cars, just a little aside, they have this neat little trick for it invented. When you open the driver's door after it's been sitting for a while, it actuates the valve that Brent and I have been trying to test.
1: Uh-huh.
0: Just by opening the driver's door when it sat there. And you can hear it do it. I've never known what it was.
1: Yeah.
0: It turns out it's the very part we've been working
1: on. That is wild.
0: And one time it did not sound very good. Anyways, that's a whole other story. But
2: but it's actually moving?
0: I mean, I hear it.
2: Okay.
0: I don't think there's any computer control that's watching voltage. But anyways, yeah, it has been getting, we're getting closer.
2: Okay.
0: Narrowing down on a hypothesis, which is good.
2: Have you dreamt about what else you can do now that you understand these PIDs? Because I imagine you parking the Focus near Lady Jupe's, near your RV, and having this ODB port be able to just chat with your network. And then you can just get diagnostics into Home Assistant constantly about the car and how it's doing, when your next oil change is, et cetera.
0: Yeah.
2: Consider that?
0: Absolutely. I've been thinking, too, about just then have the agent automatically feed what is relevant into LubeLogger. And then, you know, also the RV engine is a Ford, so I could use a lot of these same PIDs to figure out what's going on with the RV engine, pull it into Home Assistant again. Because you could imagine a really small little ESP device that's using MQTT to just relay the information it's receiving from the adapter to Home Assistant. Just a little dedicated device that's like $20 for entire setup, adapter included. So I think that's a serious potential. And with this process, it could have been any manufacturer. And there are a lot of databases for other cars where these PIDs are online. So maybe other manufacturers, this process would have been even a little bit easier if I didn't, if you didn't have to use something like Forescan. There's some GitHub repos for different car makers, Toyota and others out there, where you can find the community has figured out and reverse engineered these and then posted them up on GitHub and whatnot.
1: That's great.
0: Yeah. So there are some ways to make it a little easier that could be a bit of a head start, but pretty happy because I did build something I think I could continue to use and troubleshoot the problem and narrow it down. And then the next thing I want to get, and I would really, really, really appreciate anybody that has suggestions, is I want to get voltmeters that will work with the voltage range of a car, so it can't really be an ESP, but voltmeters that work with the voltage range that hook up to Linux over USB. And there's some that are from Europe that are like $40 to $60, but after taxes and shipping, they're like $280 to get shipped here. There's got to be a way to do this, though, because what I want, my goal here is to be able to have the agent manage all of the multimeter testing so that way it can in real time measure the voltage with external sensors. And I would like to have a clamp meter on one of them. And then you build this network of sensors that the agent can sit there and operate to completely build a picture of what's going on with the vehicle. But to get there, I got to have something I can use to do that voltage meter. And I think there's even some multimeters out there that have USB ports that just work with Linux.
1: That would be great.
0: Not sure which ones. And that could get expensive. But, oh, boy, a boy can dream. Just want to take a moment and thank our members. You can become a member at linuxunplugged.com/membership or support all the shows and get all the bonus features at jupiter.party. Like the bootleg, clocking in an hour 22 worth of content right now. And now you also get that free web boost per episode. Another fantastic perk and a way to say thank you for being a member and keeping us going.
2: We got a nice piece of feedback from Tom's dad. It says, Tom's dad here, party member and person with no time to get self-hosted Albi Hub set up.
1: Understandable.
2: Well, there's the new web interface.

0: couple of things worth mentioning. The combination of Forgio and Hermes with inbound webhooks is chef's kiss.
1: Oh, he's talking your Larry. Language, Wes.
2: Mm-hmm.
0: Larry is my bot, and with his own Forgio account, I assign issues from my Nix config with at mentions, and failing builds also trigger him into action, resulting in a PR. You need to whip up a webhook adapter script. Add a Prometheus alert manager webhook to trigger Hermes, and you have it all.
1: Holy crap.
0: All interactions with Larry and my Nix config now happen through Forgio.
3: This is the way.
0: I also have a candidate pick here, ArgueNix, a Nix native CI runner that connects to any Forge.
4: Yeah, this looks kind of interesting. It's a GPL3 declarative Nix native. It watches your repos on GitHub, GitLab, and Forgio, or Gitia Codeberg, evaluates each push and PR as a Nix flake, builds every package, checks, dev shells, all those kinds of things. It's kind of built for indie developers or a small team who wants a single operator. Easy to configure, you know, low overhead CI box.
1: Okay. No kidding. I think maybe for the last 2 months, we've had a quick version of a conversation after every show of Wes saying something to the effect of, you know, I really think there could be something with Hermes agents tied to Forgio and webhooks. We could really do something around that.
4: Like, you can see why I thought this feedback was very interesting.
1: Yeah, that, Wes, surprise.
4: Thank you for sharing your setup, Tom's dad. Sounds very slick.
1: Tom's dad, can you guess who picked the feedback this week?
0: Yeah, right.
1: No, very good. We'll put links to that in the show notes, too. That is very cool. Thank you very much. And love to hear that. Sounds like some good adventures over there. And thank you for being a member, too.
5: Boostergram.
1: And we do have some boosts to get to. Musical Coder kicks us off with a row of McDucks, 22,222 sats.
6: Things are looking up for old McDuck.
1: And Musical Coder says, thank you for the Clanker Therapy stream. Plus one for doing more of these.
4: Well, thank you for checking
0: it
4: out.
0: It was so fun.
1: Mm-hmm. It was great.
4: Bite Bitten boosts in with 2,000 sats.
7: Coming in hot with the boost.
4: I'm field testing a password PW manager pair pass, password manager pair pass,
1: okay,
4: to eliminate the online sync dependency. But so far, not going entirely smooth on the P2P sync. I appreciate the report. You'll have to let us know if you figure that out.
1: I'd kind of like to know more about that P2P sync stuff, too.
4: Yeah, how is it supposed to work, even if it isn't working?
1: Yeah, right, right. That's the thing.
0: I think that's why sometimes it's nice to just have your own sync, whatever you're using that you've been using forever. That's what I lean on. But Gene Bean here leans on a row of ducks. Weird. Been sending as anonymous for a bit. Oh. I'll fix that now. Anyway, I just wanted to say Zooz, Z-O-O-Z, is great, and their tech support is also really helpful. When we moved a few years ago, I swapped every light switch in the house to theirs and have been super happy with them.
4: Love that.
0: But even more so since adding the Home Assistant Connect ZWA2. That thing is a game changer.
1: I am really glad that it's not just me that feels this way, because I felt like I was really fanboying over Zooz and the HA Connect ZWA2. It's nice to hear
4: a pleased smile on your face right now.
1: Thank you, Gene. Nice to hear the plus one and all of that. Appreciate the boost. Anonymous is here with a row of duckies. It's 2,222 sats. Just says testing. Was that one of us? No.
4: A dude drying stuff comes in with a row of ducks. I feel like there's more puns to be made here. Configuring Chicks OS? Installing Negula?
1: Negula's good.
4: Either way, congratulations on your chicken infrastructure.
1: I sure do like those chickens. I sure do. Way more than I expected.
0: All mech boosted in 16,482 sats.
8: Boy, they are doing a lot with mayo these days.
0: Well, you asked for it, so here is my NixOS router config. I am so proud of it. It has been running smoothly for months, and I barely touch it anymore except for updates. It is running on a secondhand x86 Netgate SG5100.
1: All right.
0: The whole config is basically one file. I tried to keep the boilerplate to a minimum.
1: You'll be pleased to see that he's flaking it up, Wes. He's flaking it up for you.
4: Well, you gotta flake it up. No, that's not true. You don't have to.
1: Oh, okay. I see how he's doing it here. He's got some interfaces, WireGuard interfaces, a couple of WireGuard interfaces. Your WireGuard maniac. He's got some VLAN set up, too.
4: Full IPv6, systemd networkd.
1: Yeah, how do you say that, Wes? It's wire.
0: WireGuard.
1: Oh, that's what it was. All right, I'm going to keep looking at that.
4: Oh, BGP, this is fancy.
1: Well, thank you for sending that in. Appreciate that. Knight 62 comes in with a row of ducks. Web boost test. Well, this is a game changer. Well done. This really shows the barrier to entry for sending a boost. Sometimes I don't get around to it because it just takes time to send a boost. This makes it so much quicker and easier. Look at Knight 62 finding the web boost.
4: That's awesome.
1: We need to get that linked on the main page. We really do.
4: Yes, we do.
1: Well done. Well done. I like that.
4: Thanks for trying it out.
1: It looks like Zooter the Penguin also gave it a try. I'll pull this one up. This is 5,000 sats. Oh, let's see.
4: We
1: have new sections now.
4: Uh-huh.
1: Right. We have, this was a fiat boost, a $5 fiat boost from Zooter the Penguin. Already a member, and Bitcoin has been a barrier to boosting, so now I'm happy to sling some additional support your way.
0: Aww,
1: well, thank you very much.
0: Thank you.
1: You want to take our very, very, very first free member boost, Wes?
4: Yes, I do.
1: I'm so excited.
4: From Jimmy. For Friday, I'd be keen to hear why an agent is the answer. Most of the stuff I'd vibe coded could be run through an agent, or it could be a cron or an A2N job to get the data and push to my Obsidian vault, or called from Home Assistant.
1: Mm-hmm.
4: Interested in your thoughts.
1: Member boost!
0: Yes.
1: So, Jimmy, thank you for sending that in. That is the question we kicked off the Clanker Therapy stream with. That was what we started with. And I thought we gave it a good answer. So if you'd like to hear our answer for that, go check out the Clanker Therapy.
4: Let us know what you think. Thank you for trying out the member boost.
1: Okay, so I got to figure out a new way to do all of this, right? I got to figure out.
4: Uh-huh. As a spiel, we could move the thanks, maybe.
0: Wait, does that also mean we have new awards at the end of the year?
1: Well, I mean,
4: we certainly could.
1: We could think about that. Yeah, we could. That could be fun. All right, well, first, I'll say thank you to everybody who streamed some sats. 18 of you streamed 21,829 sats into this here episode. When you total it up, we got 79,771 sats. Does that include the fiat, Wes?
4: It does.
1: So that's all. Okay, there you go. So it's just one master number. So 79,771. A little low. A little low. It's okay.
2: Superior ability breeds superior ambition.
1: Perhaps this is a sign that we are implementing the web boost at just the right time.
4: I think that's right.
1: That's how I'm going to take that right there. So we had one free member boost, we had one fiat boost, and we had 27 total unique senders altogether. Not too shabby. Thank you, everybody who supported this here show. We really do support it. This show has really survived because of the community support. You know, we're trying to avoid the Linux magazine thing happening here where you go crazy with the ads and then you go crazy with the whole like drop off. Like, we're trying to find a middle ground here, and the audience support has been what's kept the lights on. So thank you very much for everybody who supported with a membership or a boost. It really does mean a lot. Okay, gentlemen. I got another IRL pick for you this week.
4: Whoa.
1: I got to be honest, I could have made a segment out of this. You guys are getting a little extra right now for the pick segment. This deserves its own dedicated segment.
0: Wow.
1: So anybody that's sticking around, you're getting a good one here. This is what I call the uClock TC001, the Ulanzi T001
4: you
1: smart.
4: You call it that?
1: Pixel
4: or does everybody call it that?
1: I don't know. That's what I call it. I call it my uClock. That's what I have it set up as. This is not brand new. In fact, because of that, the price is $45.
4: Oh.
1: And it is a Pixel LED clock, a smart clock.
4: Oh, why?
1: Standby. We should have a song for standby for dog barks. Standby. Security audit in progress. Dog security in progress. Drew, I'm going to back up just a little bit. I'll start over with it is or something like that. Okay. Dog security situated?
4: I think so.
1: Boy, is it getting hot already or what? Is it just me or is it getting hot? 78 outside. If it's 78 out there, then it's warmer in here for sure.
4: So far, all intruders have been pacified.
1: Okay, good. All right. Picking it up.
4: Yeah, your uClock.
1: In 3, 2. It is a full-color LED screen that supports custom icons, time, weather, in a pixelated LED display. My wife described it as it looks like a light bright, if you're old enough to remember what one of those are.
4: It's really pretty cute.
1: It is a great looking device. Very simple, wet, white, elegant.
4: I want one.
1: USB-C power with a 5-hour battery, so it can also operate for a while without a power source if need be, which could be great in a power outage. 256 individual LED beads in there with different colors. It has a bunch of nice built-in features. That's not why I wanted it. The real magic in this sucker is you can use it with ESP Home. You can custom flash this thing. And there are multiple quick, easy to flash.
4: I was about to ask, how are you going to control it? How do you interface with it?
1: So I've plugged it directly into my Home Assistant. So for $48 if you want to buy it from Amazon, $45 if you want to buy it from them directly, you can load something like Atrix, a custom firmware for this clock. There's other ones as well. And gentlemen, it is so great. If you would allow me.
3: Stay a while and listen.
1: Home Assistant is now driving this thing entirely. It doesn't use any of the original stuff on it. Home Assistant is drawing the time and day, weather from my local station. The first thing, though, that I wanted to do, and of course I can drive this with Home Assistant as well, is I wanted a day mode and a night mode.
4: Oh, sure.
1: You know, day mode's brighter. It has more animations, more information. Night mode is dim. It's dark red.
4: Got to be chill.
1: Clean.
4: Right?
1: Doesn't move much unless there's something really important. And that's the thing. So not only do I have the time, the date, the weather, of course the Bitcoin price and block height, but I have set up Home Assistant. So anything it considers critical, which it has to be a certain threshold, like an important external camera battery is at 5%. I'll tell you another thing that came up. But I have another page on here because there's like different pages you can set up on this thing that Home Assistant can drive. And one of them is urgent alerts from Home Assistant.
4: Oh, that's nice.
1: And so this weekend, the wife was cleaning out the fridge, doing the full thing, like taking all the shelves out and scrubbing them down. So She figures, I'm going to turn the fridge off while I'm cleaning it so it's not just sitting here running it while I have the door open for a half hour. But as one does, pretty understandable.
0: Oh, no.
1: She forgot to turn it back on. And so I'm sitting there at the table where I can see the clock out of the corner of my eye. And I've set it up with this idea of just ambient notification, something that's important. It's not a 5-alarm fire, but probably something someone in the family should know about. Uh-huh. Not just Chris, but someone in the family should know about this. You know, it could be we're about to have a major wind gust and we need to go tidy things up, bring the awning in. Make sure all the animals are okay. You know, whatever it is. Make sure Levi's inside, whatever it might be. We just want to have some alerts about maybe something. And This weekend, even though I didn't specifically say this alert, it was all Home Assistant figured it out. It popped up on there that the fridge temperature was like 43 degrees Fahrenheit.
4: Getting warm in there.
1: And then the next time I looked at it, it said 45 degrees. And I was like, whoa, it's pretty warm out, but it's not that warm. What's going on? I open up the fridge. Sure enough, it's off. It might have taken me all day before I noticed that.
4: Uh-huh, for sure.
1: And Home Assistant was like, this is not proper fridge. I didn't even specify like a threshold of what Laura might have. Now that I think about it, Laura probably did. But, yeah, that's the thing. And it was so great. I was like, look at this. I was pointing out, look at this. How great is this? Look what it's doing right now. She's like, why is it so warm? You forgot to turn it on. And so this little clock, the other thing I'm going to set it up is at the nighttime, there's certain things I would just want to know. Like if Frigate knows who's at the front door at nighttime, put their name on the clock. Dylan's at the front door.
4: That's great.
1: If it's somebody that's unknown at the front door, unknown person at the front door.
4: Super clear.
1: You know, just simple. Anything like that you can think of, you can put on this clock. Little messages to family members. It also has a temperature sensor built into it, which will report to Home Assistant as a sensor, whatever you want to use.
4: Nice.
1: I think it has a microphone and maybe a speaker as well. I have not used those. But now that I think about it, I do believe that's in there. I don't know what I would use that for. Maybe to yell at the kids. That could be useful. But I really like it for $45, $48. I just think it's an absolute winner.
4: I love this ambient notification idea. I think that's, you know, just extract more info from your environment.
1: And I don't need anything buzzing at me.
4: No.
1: And if it got to a certain level, I do have a threshold where like a water leak or something getting, you know, then my phone does buzz.
4: Yeah, totally.
1: Yeah, it's great. So we'll have a link to that in the show notes. Go check it out. Now, Wes, you found something I thought only AI could do. You're telling me we don't need an LLM running on our machines to reorganize our files and folders for us?
4: No, but maybe you want it to use it to help set it up.
1: Yeah, maybe
4: you
1: do.
4: Check out Moozy.
1: Moozy. Like move it, but you're moozing.
4: Your downloads? Tamed.
1: And they stress a privacy first automatic file organizer that quietly sorts your downloads folder.
4: Yeah. Silent, elegant, lives in your system tray, keeps your downloads folder or any other folder automatically tidy, runs quietly in the background, monitors selected folders, moves, renames, or sorts files based on customizable rules.
1: UI looks fantastic.
4: Yeah, Rust, some TypeScript in there, MIT licensed. And yeah, it's got a clean little UI, kind of runs in the background mostly when you're not interfacing with it or configuring it.
1: Has a rules engine for like images, documents, archives, installers. You can ignore certain files. Also has an undo history because it uses a little local SQLite database. So if it screws something up, you can undo it.
0: Nice.
1: Multilingual support.
4: That's nice.
1: 100% offline, zero cloud, zero
4: dark
1: uploads,
4: mode.
1: No telemetry, dark mode support. And I guess there's other operating systems out there besides Linux.
4: Right. You could use Windows MCP to set it up on Windows.
1: You could.
4: There's an MSI right there.
1: And I think there's even a DMG or something. No, maybe there's no DMG. But they have a deb, RPM, and app image available directly from the project.
4: Yeah. And the rules, like you can do stuff based on extension or a regex pattern. So you can kind of get flexible with it too. And that might be where you could have some, you know, have an LLM if you wanted to have it help you or just do it all by hand.
1: Would anybody be willing to boost in the number of files in their download directory?
0: Mm.
1: Would you do it? Could you do it?
4: Yeah. Are we just doing like just top level LS or are we doing like a,
1: Oh, subfolders?
4: Or just like things at the top level probably makes the most sense.
1: I think top level because I can't.
0: No. You just hit properties on the folder. It'll tell you every single
1: time. No, I know, but that just makes it exponentially worse for me.
0: Well, that's fair. That's only fair.
4: LS pipe WC-L. How about that?
1: Okay. I remember once I was having a conversation with our buddy Noah, and he says, one of the ways I can tell if a user is really using the new computer I gave them is after they've had it for a month or two. I check their downloads directory, and if it's empty, I know they're not using the computer. And if it's full of stuff, I know they're using the computer. And that's true for me, too.
0: I'll give you my number.
1: You got a number? What?
4: Oh, are we doing it right now? Oh, yeah. Okay.
1: Oh, well.
4: Yeah, let's.
1: Should we wait? No, wait. Let's wait. If people boost
0: right.
1: in their numbers, we'll reveal our numbers.
0: Because
1: I don't have mine yet. So we'll get all our numbers. If people
0: He's
1: boost
0: going to clean up his folder.
1: Try out the new web boost. Let us know. I should. Oh, my God.
4: Get boozy going. And...
1: Actually, on this machine, it wouldn't be that bad because it's got such a small disk. I clean it all the time. But my machine upstairs, that's like from 2017.
0: Mm-hmm.
1: Or this soundboard machine that I never do any kind of maintenance on at all that's been around forever. God, it could be horrible. I would be interested to total it all up. All right. So that, Wes, that pick there is MIT licensed.
4: Yes, it
1: as well,
4: is.
1: Something worth mentioning. There you have it. That is the show, everybody. So I'd love to know what you think the most Linux user way is to use Windows. I think I've found it. This, I believe, is peak. Imagine a headless VM. Family member on a mesh VPN, or that Windows machine you have in your house, you could use this just to start Steam on that thing.
4: This does seem a lot less painful.
1: Way better. Way makes headless Windows way more feasible, in my opinion, too. So
4: there's something, too, also just, like when I was doing some dabbling for this with Windows, it's not that you need it, but having the LLM sort of translate, because like I'm no longer using Windows all of the time.
0: Mm-hmm.
1: Yeah.
4: And so having to sort of be able to phrase like the underlying thing that's happening, but in a way that my Linux brain can understand
1: right.
4: without me having to translate from Microsoft documentation directly is
0: so
4: helpful.
0: True.
1: It's also stacking on a lot of work Microsoft has done to make almost everything doable via the command line now.
4: Yes.
1: You can do so much.
4: For sure.
1: So there's really credit to them for making, and that's just sitting on top of that too. So if you want to tell us the most Linux user way to run Windows, let us know. You can try out the new web boost and tell us your download counts as well. But you know, you can always take it up a notch. 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
4: Oh, yeah.
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1: There's even an MP4 in there. Wouldn't you know it? Wouldn't you know it? Not that one. So check it out. And also don't forget all the links for this week's episode over at linuxunplugged.com/671. 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Even if you check out the highlight on YouTube, I think it's worth your time if you're interested at all, because we covered some ways to make these things actually safe to manage your important systems. And I mean my most important systems. I think we have a pretty good solution, so check that stream out. And we answered that question, why agents at all?
4: If you're a member, we have a transcript you can point your agent at.
1: Yeah, there you go. All right, thank you for joining us on this week's episode. We'll see you right back here next Tuesday, as in Sunday.

0: All right, I'll stop, Brentley.
1: Shut it down.
0: So I didn't get my suggestion in, but my title suggestion was Windows Without Windows.
1: Oh, that's cute.
0: Right, not too bad. Mm-hmm. It was kind of actually hard to come up with one. I was like, I was in the shop, like scratching my head. Like,
1: what do I call this?
0: What am I doing right now? And what do we title this? And I'm like, what am I really trying to do? I'm trying to make it so I'd never have to use Windows again.
1: Which is an admirable goal.
0: Every time I use Windows, I'm like, I see where they've improved it. But it's just not it. It's not the thing.
1: It's sort of like they aggressively don't want you to install it.
0: Yeah, yeah. Yourself, you mean? Yeah.
1: Well, just in general, it's like they've designed it to make it painful to install.
0: Boy, the install's rough. So many upsells at the end, and also like the new terminal's nice, but it still feels a little slow. At least on that Dell, which is it's only got like 12 cores and. I don't know, 128 gigs of RAM or maybe 6 gigs now. I don't know. But for some reason, it's slow as F on there. And, like, if you're not using Bash or whatever, the command line still, like, the characters look. It's just not. It ain't quite it. It feels, like, off a little bit.
1: Strange parallel universe.
0: Yeah, yeah. It's like a parallel. Yeah. So I was like, one of the bits I thought about doing was actually getting an agent. I just didn't have the time because I just wanted to actually get working on the car because I need to get out of the damn shop. But, it'd be funny to use WSL to get a Hermes agent running that then connects to Windows MCP that manages the Windows install from WSL.
1: It lives in WSL but controls Windows. That's beautiful.
0: I'm just saying that crossed my mind. If I had the time, if I wasn't actually trying to get something done, I think I would have done that.
1: That should just be how you run Hermes. That's it. That's your only setup.
0: It sucks, too, because you can't really tell, but in there they've got a van that's currently getting its rear brakes replaced, and then outside they've got an international tractor waiting, and then outside behind that they got another truck waiting, and I can only fit one vehicle in at a time because I've got the damn Focus in there. All right, it's time to pick our title. Get ready, get serious, we're gonna do this thing. Get in that chat room, give a thumbs up to the title that would make you tap on the episode in your podcast player had you not just listened to it live. It depends on you.
1: Remember, there's a lot of podcasts. You don't know what you want to listen to right now.
0: Yep. So get in there.
1: We're competing for that click.
0: There's that big screenshot that's taking up a ton of room right now. Scroll past that and go in there and give something a thumbs up.

0: Good guy root kit.
1: That's kind of good. Big Dell PowerShell.
2: I like that.
1: I do like that too. Windows Unplug. I think we've done that, haven't we? Or something like that. Year of the Linux Windows.
3: Well, let's see what titles we have there.
1: Auto Patch Sunday. Windows Without Windows. 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Is that it? Was that it? Agentic Windows Administration. Wrenching with AI. Windows PID Party. Mechanic MCP. See, what I find fun about the work too I was doing is it's bringing working with these LLMs into physical, like, what you have to appreciate is that by the end of that, the agent is communicating with the USB adapter that's talking to the car computer and measuring voltages. Like, just, like, it's not, like, what most people, when they think of an LLM, they think of, like, ChatGPT in the web browser.
2: Yeah, totally.
1: And this is the most opposite of that as possible. It's real-world physical stuff, and it's manipulating an effing mechanical machine, and it's reading that mechanical, and it can actuate stuff. It's unbelievable, and it's like this crazy way of bringing it into the real world.
3: That's the neat thing, right? Like, once you can put it into a tool interface.
4: Yeah.
3: Or a script it can run.
1: It's unbelievable how powerful that is. It's unbelievable what an unlock that has been.
3: Have enough things that can translate like a digital control into, you know, whatever, be that a relay or a mechanical.
1: Well, he's, you know, right, the agent's actually using a Python library that's open source that knows how to talk to the ODB.
3: Right.
1: Yeah.
3: Which is so great.
1: It's just stacked. It's all these open source things stacking on top made it possible.
4: It makes me think about our discussion with, you know, Jeff Therapy earlier before the show. Is like, now you can use a tiny model to use those functions because you have it all recorded and already reverse engineered and super simple to operate from now on. Beautiful.
1: So
4: beautiful.
1: Cool.
4: Jeff, you did suggest this, what is it, MeatPie WICAN Pro? Can you talk about that little guy a little bit?
1: The MeatPie.
5: I don't know a whole lot about it. The Pro is not out yet. Fortunately, or maybe it's
1: Jeff, I'm a pro.
5: Yeah, I know you are. So you'll have to wait a little bit to get one of those. But
4: it looks like it's an ODB adapter with an ESP32 in it.
5: Yeah, it should do all of the things you want to do. It's got Wi-Fi and Bluetooth, so just connect to your network and get to town.
3: I like that.
4: Running the open source YCAN firmware.
1: I think I have seen this. Yes, and it does seem
3: Home Assistant.
1: Mm-hmm.
3: Mm-hmm. MQTT
4: supports an LTE modem. Yeah.
1: This would be a great way to go if you're going to routinely, use the agent to like monitor a car. This could be a great way to go.
3: It's for professionals and enthusiasts.
1: So they have They have just USB versions. They have tiny versions, and they have Wi-Fi versions. The Wi-Fi version would be a real unlock if you just wanted something that just was automated.
3: Slam it in the car, and there you go.
5: The older version, which is obtainable, has Wi-Fi and Bluetooth, but no USB, which is interesting. If you look at it's got a kind of a comparison between the two and their features. I think the older version would do fine for what you need.
1: Yeah, but, I think you're right. Yeah.
4: And it supports your favorite MQTT.
1: Yeah, well, now that I got that set up, might as well, right? To me, the LLMs and ESP stuff, and all like the little libraries that make that possible, it's just about as exciting as open source models in general. There's something about just the physical interaction, manipulating physical relays, and
3: For sure,
1: it's just something. It's really
5: good. Did I mention maybe I boosted it? I don't remember, but I got an NTP server working finally.
1: Oh, good!
5: Thanks to OpenCode with a good old ESP and a GPS module. So now
3: that's
5: I've got.
3: Great.
5: All of my cameras are synced up properly. They don't have time drift anymore, and I don't have to worry about that anymore.
3: Nice touch.
1: I recently found a Home Assistant add-on called Crony that is essentially a little Docker container that runs under Home Assistant Supervisor that is an NTP server that is available to the network, but also properly syncs the HassOS clock.
3: Oh.
1: And I've never had this problem. I remember when I was doing self-hosted, I'd had people write in that say, Chris, are you having any drift with your yellow? My yellow drifts about 11 minutes, 10 minutes off. And I'm like, no, it's never drifted. And then 2 months ago, it started drifting. And I was like, okay, that's something I got to work on. But then when I set this clock up, I'm like, well, I can't have a clock that's 11 minutes off. It's his primary job is to be a clock, and it's getting his time from home assistant. I'm like, okay, so I've got to fix this. So I go look in and I go root around, and well, sure enough, NTP is running, it's syncing, but it isn't updating the time state in home assistant. So home assistant would be 11 minutes ahead, and when I'd run date on the command line, it would be the correct time.
3: That's very frustrating.
1: Yeah. And there's nowhere in the home assistant OS to set the time.
5: Which is just unexposed to you. Like, yeah, and that's been my research. I found the same thing where home assistant itself is super anal about the time. And
1: yes.
5: It's getting it. And I ran into that add-on as well. And it must have been updated recently because when I ran into it, it wouldn't do anything for me. I don't remember. There was an issue where it wouldn't install and you had to go through a bunch of config just to force, you know, twist Home Assistant's arm just to use it.
1: Oh, no, I didn't have any of that. It was updated 7 months ago. I don't know when last time you tried it, but it was last.
5: It's been a long while. It's probably been a year or so.
1: No, I just installed, but it's been 7 months. So I don't know how long it's going to be around, but it did solve my problem. And so it syncs the OS, the Home Assistant layer, and it does provide an NTP server to the network if you want. I don't need that. That's the other
5: thing.
1: Is I have an NTP server on my network in my pie-hole.
3: Mm-hmm.
1: I don't know what. It's just Home Assistant was drifting, and I always thought, huh, that's really strange. You should probably set up NTP when people would write in. And here I am. I'm now starting to happen to me.
3: Yep.
5: I don't know why the Home Assistant team hasn't given us a way to just
1: a UI
5: specify an NTP server. Yeah.
1: Just
5: use this NTP server. Use it. Listen to me and use it.
1: Skynet has taken over Windows. Finally. I mean, I'm sick of doing it. I was just thinking how I would leverage this back in the day.
3: Oh, yeah.
1: Or, you know, if you were like the IT admin for a shop, a small business where your users had Windows and you had a, you know, Tailscale or a Nebula mesh network of some kind. How great would this be, especially if you locked it down with keys like you properly could, so that only your workstation, you could even lock it down by IP and all that kind of stuff or network range. And, you know, that would really be a useful tool for a Windows guy, especially a Windows guy who's burning out and he could start using some agentic stuff. And you know, especially if the boss is telling you to use more AI or something like that, like all these things just line right up. I think there's tools that have come along in the last decade.
3: Sort of an interesting hybrid, like instead of, it's not like audio support or chat support.
1: Yeah.
3: And it's not full, like I'm taking over your computer in like a, you know, VNC session and then just clicking through it or whatever.
1: You could take over and manipulate what they see on the screen. And you could also request a screenshot really quick.
3: That's what so you get sort of like, you can interact, you can read stuff.
1: Mm-hmm.
3: They could walk through things and show you and show it something, or it could demonstrate something.
1: Let's see if this, did I close it? It takes a little while, so I didn't want to demonstrate it during the actual show. I'll say, okay, so here's what I'm going to say. I'm going to say on Big Dell. So we have Big Dell. We still have it. On Big Dell, open Paint and write hello world. So, you know, you could, for example, do something like this and then just leave a little note on the user screen. Say, hey, I just updated your system. When you get a chance, I would have done this.
3: Totally.
1: Save your work and reboot.
3: Yep.
1: I mean, why not? Or just like, you know, this would be a great one. This would be a great one. When somebody calls in for tech support and you're like, okay, did you reboot your computer? Oh, yeah, I rebooted my computer. You just ask the agent.
3: Did you reboot?
1: Yeah. On the background, it's like, no, they didn't. They're lying. They're lying. So just being able to just do that kind of stuff while you're in a tech support call to do that. All right. So it's opening MS Paint. Now, by the way,
3: you could even see a read-only version where just LM just went and poked on the system a little bit and then prepared a report for the agent.
1: Well, you could totally just do the MCP in read-only mode. They have managed to make Notepad slow. They've added like AI features and stuff. And you actually have to wait for Notepad to load. Right, and the beautiful thing about Notepad back in the day is, you know,
3: it's about the simplest possible text editor.
1: Windows key run, Notepad boom, blast your thoughts. And, you know, you didn't have to worry about spell check or anything like that. Okay, so if you're watching the video version, you can see the MCP server in the background is doing the tooling now. The Python work is happening on the Windows machine. It has opened up MS Paint now.
3: Unbelievable.
0: bound local error.
1: Oh, yeah. So that happens, right? And so the agent has to work through these. If this was a thing you did on the routine, you'd probably build a skill or a wrapper around it just to make it
3: dial
1: work a little better. This isn't something, this isn't like a predefined work path. Like, this is my agent figuring out in real time how to launch Paint.
3: Oh, there it did it.
1: And what did it do, Wes?
4: Wow.
3: It's got Hello World on there.
1: It wrote Hello World in MS Paint up on the screen. So it launched Paint and wrote Hello World for us right there. And then it comes back with a report for me so I can see verified, untitled Paint, Hello World, created, and it tells me where the file's at, helloworld.paint.png, 7.8 kilobytes.
3: And you could have it grab a snapshot and save it for you or interpret it.
1: And that took longer simply because the agent worked it out on its own how to do it. But if I – now what I could do is I could say – write a skill to do that.
3: Right. Here's a skill to write a message in Paint and show it to the user.
1: Well, no, just review what you did, review what worked and didn't work, and make a skill.
3: Oh, yeah. No, I know. I just meant, I was trying to describe what the skill might be.
1: Yes. And then it would, from that point forward, it would follow a prescripted path and operate a lot faster on that. And that was pretty neat.
3: Mm-hmm.
1: That's pretty neat. Now, you know, you combine that with, say, game streaming. You got a Windows headless box in a closet somewhere with a GPU in it. You just have the agent fire up Steam when it's time to play video games, and when video game time is over, the agent goes and shuts Steam down so the Steam streaming stops working. Like,
3: I like that.
1: Mm-hmm. Mm-hmm. You never have to use Windows again.
3: Turn it off.
1: So
3: it down.
1: I kind of admit that makes me like Windows without Windows. I know, Magnolia. Quickness is the point of Notepad. I couldn't believe it. And like, I don't want a little AI assisted writing in Notepad. I don't want even spell check in Notepad. I don't even want spell check. I think I would argue...
3: I'm not sure if I feel okay about Unicode.
1: I would argue don't put markdown support in there. Don't do it. Just plain text. No. I want a guaranteed place for plain text every single time because there is still a place for that. You know what I mean? Every time. Take something that's got formatting, drop it in there, plain text.
4: You know how you reverse-engineered... You know how you reverse-engineered the foreskin stuff?
1: Yeah.
4: And now you know all your PIDs.
1: Yeah, well, not all of them, but the ones I need for this particular project. There's thousands, but...
4: Oh, well, you got work to do.
1: I probably know about 100 now.
4: Okay, holy jeez. I was just wondering the legalities around publishing those, because, like, you're not the only person to be wanting to do this, right? And you did the work already, so...
1: That's a good question.
4: What?
1: I have a sense I would probably be, if it was ever popular, I'd probably be in a lot of trouble.
4: Sure. Because, like, the reverse engineering we did on the diesel heater is like, well, nobody's going to care probably about that.
1: Yeah,
4: right?
1: Yeah.
4: And it's like open protocols anyways, et cetera. But this situation is an interesting one.
1: I should probably think about if I'm going to get in trouble at all for any of that. I don't know. I hadn't thought about that. I'm keeping it private.
4: Yeah,
1: all right,
4: we'll find out.
1: We can't publish the episode. We can't publish
3: redo.
1: It. We're going to redo it. We'll talk about... should we talk about foldable iPhones? We could do that. I got nothing.
4: Is that what
3: maybe
4: came
3: I could
4: out?
3: Get Notebook to get a Chris AI and we'll just.
1: Yeah. Have a conversation with him.
3: Mm-hmm.
1: He's probably got a lot to deep dive into, just a wee bit.
3: Yep.
1: Wee bit
4: a wee
3: he can
4: deep
3: teach
4: dive?
3: Us, like, he'll explain the spec around ODB2.
1: Yeah.
3: In sort of too much and not enough detail at the same time.
1: Right.
3: And that'll be
1: both with
3: of
1: a lot
3: show.
1: Of analogies that don't really connect.
3: Yeah.
1: That'd be great.
3: Hey, I do have breaking news.
1: Oh, yeah. Bomb, bomb, bomb, bomb.
3: Linux 7.1 was released today.
4: Hey,
3: new NTFS driver.
1: Yep.
3: Intel Thread for Panther Lake and faster Arc graphics are what Phoronix is leading with.
1: There's a lot of NTFS work recently.
3: Yeah.
1: Who's doing it?
4: You
1: who's out? Is it Microsoft? Who needs?
4: Is there some bacon here?
1: Who needs this much NTFS support? 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
3: Go give it a compile.
1: Also, better performance on Panther Lake and future GPUs, which will be great for people getting their new 13-inch laptops from Framework. The new NTFS driver that Wes mentioned, Battle Mage, graphics improvements for older AMD Radeon GPUs, and a variety of other improvements. Faster Intel Arc Battle Mage. Sounds good to me. Battle Mage. I just like saying Battle Mage, I guess. All right, boys. I think our work here is done. I think we're good.
3: Podcast achieved.
1: Thank you, Mumble Room. Appreciate you guys. We had more show up during the show. That's nice.
3: Awesome. LWN had a bit more. Removal of support for some old 486-based architectures.
1: Oh, yes.
3: BPF support in IOU ring. We talked about that.
1: Okay.
3: Some zero-copy I/O support for a user space block driver. That sounds good. Man. Subscheduler support. Don't know what that is, but in SchedgeX, which is great.
1: None of that feels worth getting rid of 486 over, but all right. All right.
3: You know Linus's rule. For every line of code in, you got to have
1: a line
3: for of code
1: sure.
3: Out.
1: Yeah, that's always been the rule.
3: Yep.
1: All right. Thank you, Mumble Room. Appreciate you. Take the rest of the day off. You have earned it by being here. And if they have any problem, Brent at JupiterBroadcasting.com.
4: Yep. That's the one.
1: Bye, Mumbles. Thank you, guys. Appreciate you.
3: See you.
5: Bye.
1: And with that, we'll say goodbye to everybody watching live. Thank you very much for tuning in. Giving it that live vibe.
3: We appreciate you.
1: We'll do. I'll give you, you know what I'm going to give you? This is a ding for you. And for our members, you get an eagle. Thank you, members, for supporting us, keeping us going. That eagle's for you. And so is this song, Made It For You, in appreciation. Thank you very much for joining us, and we'll see you back here, as we always do, next week. Of course, we'll have a launch on Tuesday.
3: Yeah, you better call the launch.
1: You can always call the launch. Call that launch. And, you know, call the launch and then join us back here on Tuesday and then join us on a Sunday. You know what I'm saying?
0: Well, I'm just going to make a quick call to my launch.
1: Go ahead.
0: I haven't checked in since yesterday.
1: You got to call every day.
0: 774-462-5667. That's it.
3: You were hoping people would call in with their dark showers.
1: Dark showers was a good topic.
0: Call now.
1: Awful family tech support stories. That's what we really want. Call in, tell us, for friends or family.
3: Fun. Get picky.
1: Yeah. All right. Here we go, boys. We're signing off. Thank you, members. Appreciate you.
6: Well, they did it. And I know what you're thinking. Was it even worth it?

0: layered. I haven't seen a wireless one yet.
1: Wow.
0: And maybe that's, you know, for 80% of people, that's just fine. But for where I want to put this thing, there's no power there. So for me, that's huge. And, you know, the price, right? Under $100. Yeah, the ring you can get as cheap as $50, but it comes with all the downsides. Plus, to really take advantage of it, needs a $5 a month subscription. This has none. So that, to me, was pretty big. And if you have HomeKit, like if you're in the iPhone ecosystem, the Aquera G4 is a slam dunk, _! Your HomePods will act as doorbells. The video feeds will pull in super fast. It supports all the HomeKit features like face recognition and location awareness and all that stuff. It integrates very tightly with HomeKit. If you're not on HomeKit, well, stay tuned. I'm going to address that. But I'll tell you about my setup. And here's what I did, Brent. Since I did have that ring, I decided to do like a little A-B comparison of these two devices.
1: Yeah, I love hearing this.
0: So I took the G4 and I just installed it right above the ring. So they're basically seeing the same thing. And, you know, I have to hand it to them. The motion alerts are quite good, if not a bit faster on the Aquera. And I'd say if you're using it in HomeKit, they're even faster. The ring camera does offer a few more tricks. The Aquera might if it's wired, but, you know, these are both on battery. The ring camera has this little trick where they've put in a second camera. And it's a crappier black and white, low frame rate junk camera that they can run continuously in a little buffer and just drop. Oh. And so they have, you know, they have this neat little trick where they have a few extra seconds of footage right before the motion event was triggered. So when you go to review the ring camera, you see like a couple of seconds of this black and white grainy footage, and then it snaps into the, oh, I was activated. Here's the good footage that I took.
1: That's actually kind of brilliant.
0: It is nice because a lot of times these battery powered cameras just miss the very beginning, and Ring came up with a very clever solution for that. The Aquera does not offer that, but they do offer a lot of fun things. Like in their app, they have a voice changer mode so you can do the two-way voice stuff with a robot voice if you want. It lets you switch out the ringtones to a lot of different ones or set your own with a custom MP3. So these things, you know, it's kind of a give and take, right? What you really want from a camera like this. But for a guy like you, Brent, let's say you wanted to have, you know, on your cabin, you wanted to add a doorbell because you don't have a doorbell in the cabin right now, right?
1: No, I don't even really have locks on my doors.
0: Right. Okay. So let's just say for, you know, reasons you wanted to add a doorbell. So that way when you're working, you know, and family comes over, they could hit that and then notify you. I don't think a guy like you is going to be inclined to buy any of the Ring kit, right?
1: You know me so well.
0: Right. So the question I had is, would a guy like Brent be interested in the Aquera setup? And could a guy like me, who's always looking for the totally offline option, be satisfied with the Aquera G4 wireless doorbell? And I think it's a complicated answer.
1: Yeah.
0: And it really depends on how bad you want it. And so you really have to understand the value proposition of a video doorbell to begin with. And I would say number one of them is just being aware, situationally aware of what's going on at your house. If somebody's lingering at your front door, if a package has been dropped off, if somebody came by and knocked on your door while you weren't home, if just animals are walking by, it's interesting. Like it's situational awareness is the number one reason. So I know what's going on with my home when I'm not there. Or if I'm in bed and I hear somebody knocking at the door, I can pull these things up and I want to be able to pull them up as fast as possible. Ideally, for my requirements, I'd also like it integrated into Home Assistant. So that way I could just pull up a dashboard in Home Assistant and get my individual camera feeds. You know, maybe long term, I'd like to plug it into other things too, like a on-premise video DVR solution. 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You know the problem that every company faces. You just end up depending way too much on spreadsheets. Sometimes there's like that one quintessential load-bearing spreadsheet. You know the problem. People use spreadsheets like their databases. And it makes sense. It's what they know. They understand it. It gets the project done, but then you end up depending on it. And it's inefficient. Data management's a nightmare, not to mention security and just general data hygiene. Grist is really good at combining why people like spreadsheets and why they like databases, and databases make sense, even if they don't realize they need it. That's where Grist comes in. It takes what people really like, and then it combines it with the power of a database. 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It is also open source and being actively contributed by the open source community, including the French government, who uses Grist. And they use Grist after they looked at the rest. They said, Grist is the best. And they went with that. You're going to be impressed. 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
1: All right, Chris, so let's go with this. Let's run with this concept. So here at my cabin, where I'll probably mostly see elk, I want this device, but I don't have the HomeKit lifestyle at all. So what are you proposing? Like, what's the setup here?
0: There will be a journey that is a bit treacherous, I have found. And it depends on when you're listening to this. It may be resolved. But it seems that the Android app, the Aquera Android app that sets up the G4 doorbell, might have a bug. When it is, first it joins it to the network, and then once it's joined the doorbell to the network, and I'll explain a little bit more about that here in a second, it then tries to bind the doorbell to your Aquera account. And that seems to fail every single time on the Android app. Now, I am on Graphene OS, but I have all the special like stuff turned off. And I've seen other people report that if you downgrade, like you go find an old APK of the app, you might be able to get it to work. I tried that. I went back to like July of 2023, and I still could not get it to bind to my account. I think there's ways around it, though, depending on how ambitious you are. Or if you have access to an iPhone, you can temporarily assign it to HomeKit and then export it out of HomeKit. But that's a rigmarole, too. But there's another pitfall in this journey that you need to be aware of. The Aquera, probably for battery life and cost reasons, only supports 2.4 gigahertz Wi-Fi. Now, a lot of us have an AP that broadcasts 2 and 5 gigahertz simultaneously. On the Android version of the setup, if your Wi-Fi AP is broadcasting both 2 and 5, it seemingly just doesn't see it.
1: What?
0: It just doesn't see the AP at all.
1: Oh, no.
0: So you have to temporarily disable the 5 gigahertz network so it can see the 2.4.
1: Nobody wants to
0: join.
1: Do that.
0: No.
1: Oh, no.
0: Also not an issue when you do the iPhone side of the setup. Like, it just, because of the HomeKit stuff, it just seems to just handle it. Not really a lot of fun. What I did to get around it and, hit or miss, really, is I set up a temporary AP on my phone, running it 2.4, had to get that to get the information, and then in the settings, changed it later. So there are ways around it, but you're just going to have to be clever. It's not ideal. I think the probably most likely path is, right now, an iPhone and HomeKit. And that's just going to be like the note. You're going to have it up and running in 5 minutes. And it's going to be great, and it's going to have all the features it says on the box. Once you go outside that route, I think it gets less and less great. And then ultimately, you're still going to have a little bit of trouble pulling it into Home Assistant. Now, through this process, I discovered a new app called Go2RTC. And they describe themselves as the ultimate camera streaming application with support for RTSP, WebRTC, HomeKit, FFmpeg, RTMP, and more. And yeah, you heard it in there, HomeKit.
1: Okay. All right. So I need to know more about this because it sounds like this would solve your exact problem. I'm guessing you gave this a try. Yeah.
0: Here's the secret setup, Brent. Home Assistant can pretend to be the HomeKit server.
1: That's so awesome.
0: So you pair it using the HomeKit stuff to Home Assistant. Then you use Go2RTC to bring in the HomeKit video feeds from your iCloud account, and you can bring in any, I guess, video feed. I don't have any other ones, but you could bring in other iCloud video feeds through this same application into Home Assistant. Home Assistant just looks at it as like an old standard RTMP video feed.
1: That's awesome. It, although it does sound like then you need some connectivity, yeah?
0: you do have to solve the Wi-Fi stuff temporarily. You got to have that up and running, but you can re-enable your 5 gigahertz once you have it connected to the Wi-Fi. The nice thing about GoToRTC is it's kind of the ultimate, give me any kind of video and I will ingest it and normalize it for you. So I have it running now on my home system and it seems to support WebRTC. So if you wanted to just take a WebRTC video stream of anything, you could bring it in, but also Wyze. So I think this might be able to replace my Wyze Docker bridge, especially now that Wyze has made some API account changes. It seems like this supports that stuff a little bit better and normalizes that video feed. So this, I might eventually end up replacing my Wyze Docker bridge and use GoToRTC for both the Aquera video camera and my Wyze cameras. And maybe any other random ass camera I set up and just get it on WebRTC or RTSP or whatever. So I think ultimately, although I had to go through quite the journey, discovering GoToRTC was worth it in spades, because this is one of those applications that's going to be solving problems for all different types of cameras that I use down the road, giving me standard normalized video feeds for all of them that I can ingest into anything I want that accepts that, RTMP style. So it's tricky, but the short version is have Home Assistant, pretend it's your HomeKit hub, then join the Aquera G4 doorbell to your Home Assistant HomeKit, and then use GoToRTC to bring in the video feeds. And then the last bit I'll just share with you, if you're curious about this doorbell, just so you're aware of how this works. This doorbell comes with a speaker, the Chime, and it's a loud son of a gun, and it's got USB-C.

0: And so we'll see. You know, if I get 4 to 6 months, like I said, of battery life, I think I'll be pretty satisfied with this. I could see myself getting those rechargeable AA's and just rotating through those pretty easily. And then last but not least is they have said, Aquera has said that they're going to have Matter support for the G4. Matter support could change the game on how you connect to Home Assistant and could conceivably make that a lot simpler. We'll have to see. I don't have any Matter devices at this point, so I haven't really invested in that. But, you know, if Matter support made it substantially easier, maybe I would consider getting my first Matter radio.
1: So you teased us, Chris, with this side-by-side comparison, or up and down, I guess, in your case. And I assume you've been using that for a couple days now. I'm so curious, how did the side-by-side go?
0: You know, I think the Ring might have the slight edge for utilitarian just ease of battery swapping. Because on the Aquera, you have to open up a little side port, remove a screw, and then kind of pop the chassis up off of the back plating, which is affixed to the wall. Mm-hmm. And then you get the batteries out. Where the Ring is, you just pop a battery out the bottom. It's really smooth and really nice. But in terms of optics, the people online say the Ring has a better camera. To my eye, the Aquera had a better camera. So it's at the point where it's kind of just a matter of taste. Ultimately, I got the notifications faster from the Aquera than I did from the Ring, unless I started turning on some of the fancy HomeKit features. And then, of course, there's the speed of notifications, which really matters on a doorbell-type device. You want it to be as fast as possible. The Aquera does seem to have a slight edge there unless you turn on some of the fancier HomeKit features, because that is done locally on your device and has to do the face recognition on your phone, I believe. That adds a bit of a delay, but if you want that feature, it might be worth it. The side-by-side was good in the sense that I felt like the Aquera was catching everything. You know, it had the same kind of reliability that the Ring had. And, you know, optics, matter of taste. I do have a question for the audience, though. Do you know of a better doorbell, maybe one that is also wireless? Or is there a better way to just do cameras at the door? I'd like to hear what you think. Boost in and let us know. I know the RealLinks are supposed to be pretty good, so if anybody has any experience with the RealLinks, please, please send that in too, just so I kind of have that extra data. And if I'm wrong about if there's a battery powered one, boost in about that too. 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
1: So Chris, I recently got into a lifestyle that I never thought I would. And that lifestyle is fitness tracking.
0: Oh, Brent, welcome to the world of consequences from sitting at a desk all day.
1: For the last year, I've been at Nextcloud, right? And I'm like feeling the desk bod syndrome setting in. So that's part of the incentive here.
0: Yeah. And, you know, I've heard you say in other contexts, and so I bet you apply it here too, is you can't, you said something like you can't change what you don't measure or something like that. I've heard you say something to that effect a couple of times. So it's true with fitness too.
1: Yeah. I think it's like Peter Drucker or something says like what gets measured gets managed
0: that sounds like it.
1: And so I, one of the main reason I never thought I would get a device like this and is privacy.

0: And I have much more to say about that, but we'll leave that there for now. But the other reason is that I didn't completely make this decision. This was a gift from a self-hosted listener, Tomash, who is a friend of mine, a great friend of mine, actually. Every time I go to Europe, we hang out a whole bunch. And he's a triathloner. And so he knows his, like, fitness tracking devices. And he's been trying to convince me literally since I've known him for a year. Since the very first time I met him, he's like, you got to get one of these Garmins. You got to be part of the team. And so he was kind enough the last time that we spent time together to gift me with a Garmin Forerunner 255, which is like a middle of the ground, as far as I understand, fitness tracker that like has all the great sensors, but is a reasonable price range. And I'm telling you, this thing is starting to change my life. And I did not expect that.
1: I love this. So, he had a good insight there. If I just get him one, he'll start to understand and appreciate it. I have been there with my friends so many times. I'm like, I'm just going to get him one.
0: Well, and the extra fascinating thing is like he and I are the exact same height. And well, I will say we're the same build, but we're not really the same build because I've got the desk body and he's like got the triathlon body. But like we're built the same. And it's like, oh, I could be something like that over there. And like this is the first step towards realizing, you know, my full potential.
1: So I dabbled in these before, Brent. You know, I had the first Fitbits when they came out. And then I switched to the Apple Watch when that came out. And I found that to be a pretty good fitness tracker and also a sleep tracker, which is a big thing for me because I have sleep apnea. And I like to keep an eye on the blood oxygen level while I sleep. I like to keep an eye on the heart rate and just my overall sleep quality to kind of get an idea of how the old sleep apnea is doing. And so the Apple Watch has worked pretty well, but obviously there's that Apple lock-in. And I've been paralyzed and haven't really moved anywhere else now for years because anything else I switch to feels like it has this massive invasive privacy system where it's going to like upload all of my, you know, all of my sleep data and all of my activity data to Garmin or to Google or whatever it is these days. And so that has really kind of slowed my roll on this. And I'm wondering how you've dealt with that because I know you're also very privacy conscious.
0: Yeah, I've been mixed feelings about this new device in my life. I think I've had it about a month now. And step number one, very excited about like tracking the things, but then immediately thinking, geez, it's tracking GPS of like all my movements. And like it has the possibility of just sending anything to a company I don't really know. And that usually for me is like an instant no go, right? So I have, because I am brand new to this fitness tracking ecosystem and lifestyle, I guess, if you want to put it that way, I just thought I'm going to dive right in and see what it's all about. And then I can start looking for alternatives. And I got to say, I found an alternative and I think it's actually pretty cool. I found something called Gadget Bridge. Now, some listeners are probably like, oh, yeah, we've known about that for a long time. This project's been around since like 2015 or so. It has something, it supports something like 120 different gadgets that are in the working well category, but in total, like something like 2017 gadgets. And they call them gadgets because like you can connect fitness watches and like trackers and stuff like that, or headphones. They have some weird devices. Like you can even connect like a multimeter is supported on this thing. So they're trying to support a whole bunch of different devices, which I think is actually a really cool idea.
1: And scooters and clocks.
0: Scooters?
1: SoFlo scooter is supported. FM transmitters are supported by Yame, which I didn't even know they made FM transmitters. Thermostats. Nice. Thermostats, the Freometer is supported by Gadget Bridge. So it is. And then also there's a series of headphones and, you know, so it's a whole range of products. I know also that a lot of people that are Pebble fans use Gadget Bridge, right, to make their Pine Times and whatnot still work.
0: So I'm brand new to Gadget Bridge. And when I first got the device, I went this direction immediately. I thought, what can I get that might do this? Because surely I'm not the first person to think about this. And like fitness trackers and stuff have been around a long time. So dear, wonderful open source community, I know you've come up with something. So I found Gadget Bridge like a couple weeks ago and I installed it all kind of excited, but then my watch wasn't getting picked up. And I thought, okay, well, maybe this watch is a little newer or maybe the project just hasn't got around to it yet. I mean, the way they're doing this is basically reverse engineering some of the protocols. I think they use like Wireshark to like get packets and see how it's all put together, which is kind of fascinating. And they describe all of that. Like, I'll leave a link to like them describing the Garmin protocol. And they're like, oh yeah, this is exactly how it works. And here are the weird idiosyncrasies of this protocol, but we know about that. And here's, you know, what each Garmin device shares, but every device does things a little differently. It's really fascinating to just read about that. But I bounced off it immediately because I could connect to the watch, but then it just had zero data. And it wasn't an officially supported device when I first connected to it. So I spent 20 minutes with it. And I was like, oh, that's too bad. Like, I got the wrong watch. But then a week later, I had like this brilliant idea. And I remembered seeing that they have nightly builds of Gadget Bridge. And I was like, I'm just going to try that. Who knows? And I installed it. And sure enough, the device is supported in the nightly builds and pretty well too. I sent you a bunch of screenshots of like some of the tracking it's doing, and it's doing stuff. So I'm now on this new path to like investigate what I'm losing if I go with the open source alternative, because you always lose a little something, but I'm really impressed with what it offers too.
1: Yeah, the screenshots felt like it was very comprehensive. You could see in there it was pulling in all your health data. And even some of like the composite information that Garmin seems to do, like estimating your stress level and whatnot, it's still pulling that into Gadget Bridge as well. So you get basically, I mean, everything I think you and I would want.
0: Yeah, Chris, you're right that you and I are so similar, because I like your camera setup for your doorbell. Was able to set up Gadget Bridge in like duplicating mode, so it doesn't pull the data, it just leaves it on the watch. So now I have.
1: So you did a side by side?
0: Yeah, I'm doing a side by side right now.
1: Good, good.
0: You know, because like if you have the choice. And it's been fascinating. Like, obviously, the proprietary Garmin Connect app does all the things they want it to do, and it has like the modern features. One thing I like about this watch is it's already gotten new features that weren't available when I first got it. And that's only been like a month. And one of those actually is a jet lag tracker that can help you deal with it. And I was like literally on the plane back from Germany with this watch on for like, you know, it was like day three with the thing. And I was reading about this jet lag thing. I was like, I need this right now, but it didn't roll out till like a week later. But it's nice to know that some of these features are coming to the watch, and you can use this watch without any connective application on your phone. You just end up getting extra features when you do the connection. So it's neat to have some options. I will say I'm finding that some of the Garmin proprietary stuff is actually really helpful for someone like me who like doesn't quite know how to interpret the data always. So there's some like hand holding.
1: Oh, so like they're giving you information like in a graph or something? Like, is it how they display it? What do you mean?
0: Yeah, some of the graphs are really nice because they're displaying like multiple pieces of information at the same time. And Gadget Bridge does that as well. But as you might imagine, it's just a little bit more polished, which I'm not surprised by. And I'm sure I can get used to the Gadget Bridge stuff. But I more mean that there are certain functions partly on the watch itself, which is nice, but also in the companion app that are doing some work in the background to analyze that data and to just give you like, hey, you had a really stressful day today based on, you know, XYZ data points. And so like, here's a recommendation for how to wind down your evening. And that's the kind of stuff you're not necessarily going to get with Gadget Bridge, because it's pretty much providing you all the info that you want, but it's up to you to kind of, you know, make those analyses. So there's some lifestyle niceties about the proprietary app, which I don't think any of us are surprised by. But I'm quite impressed. It is like way more advanced than I thought it would be. So I would say Gadget Bridge, if you have one of these watches, and there's like I said, a ton of supported devices. If you've got one and you haven't checked out Gadget Bridge yet, give it a try. You can run it side by side. It's just an option in the settings to let it kind of sync to both apps at the same time, and totally worth checking out. I'm really impressed by the project.
1: I've been really considering getting one of these, the Garmin 255S in particular, right? Because it just seems like a good alternative to the Apple Watch if the sleep tracking and fitness stuff is the core functionality of the Apple Watch. And because I'm on Graphene OS, I don't have tap to pay. But Garmin adds tap to pay through their Garmin system, I guess. I don't really know because I haven't looked into it much. So I would essentially be getting Tap to Pay back using the watch, which with all the credit card skimmers at gas stations and stuff that keep cropping up, I'm starting to just think maybe that's the way I want to do my payments.
0: Nice.
1: So that seems very tempting. I think I would be torn between using Gadget Bridge and Garmin Connect because one thing, and I don't know if this really matters, and maybe if anybody listening has any input or has done this and tell me if it's worth it, I'm considering the Garmin Connect integration with Home Assistant. And it's in Hacks, and it's really easy to install, and then you pull in like all the sensors in the watch into Home Assistant. I mean, your everything from your steps to your stress information it collects to, you know, your oxygen levels to activity time, everything it collects is now a sensor in Home Assistant.
0: That sounds nice.
1: Yeah, because you get charting for one. So you could just look at charts if you want. But two, you could start building automations and just different things around this data.
0: I hadn't even considered that. It unlocks a whole world of possibility.
1: Yeah.
0: Wow. You're exploding my mind right now. You know, maybe
1: one little subtlety you do is one of the lamps in your living room is red when you're under a certain step threshold. Just as a subtle reminder that, hey, man, if you're going to watch TV, just so you know, you didn't have to look at your watch. You didn't have to look at any graphs. You don't even have to know what the number is. You just need to know you're below your threshold. That's one example. But I also think I could see this being really good for logic, for automations, you know, ways to figure out when to trigger an automation and whatnot, just another bit of data that I could use to help with that kind of thing. So I'm deeply seeking the audience's opinion on Garmin Connect versus Gadget Bridge and ways to integrate a watch like that with Home Assistant and if it's valuable. Because this is one of the last bits in my journey away from Apple and the iPhone is I've been tethered to this Apple Watch, which is tethered to an iPhone, which is tethered to an iCloud account, you know, like the knee bones connected to the Apple teat. And this Garmin looks like, and maybe Gadget Bridge seems like maybe my final solution to get rid of that, or at least one of the final solutions. So I'm really glad you had a chance to play with this. And I imagine, Brent, you're going to have to at some point, well, maybe not, but I imagine at some point you're going to have to make a choice. Maybe you don't. Maybe you just keep putting in the data in both places. But are you going to turn off Garmin Connect or Gadget Bridge? Are you going to leave them both running indefinitely? Like, what's your plan there?
0: Well, that's a good question. I don't know how to make this decision.
1: Yeah, I could see that being a tough one for me, too.
0: Yeah, I think part of it is like Gadget Bridge or even what you're suggesting here, Garmin Connect for the Home Assistant allows you to like get history, your own data history, and keep it right instead of being tied to some service. That is extremely attractive. So if that's the only reason to run both, I think that's a winner. But the other question that you kind of asked there is like, will I get rid of Garmin Connect? And I find that unfortunately very difficult to commit to. And it kills me because I've been such a privacy advocate and I feel daily discomfort about what's being sent over there. But I also have to say like it's improved my life in the 30 days that I've kind of interfaced with this ecosystem. And I don't want to be the person saying that because these are like the slippery slopes that we start to go down, especially with data privacy. We're like, oh, I'm just going to do that for a bit and then eventually you end up sliding. But so I got some tough decisions to make, I think. I'm going to run them both maybe for another month. That way I can have even more data to compare. But I would imagine you and I both know I'm just kicking the can down the road. I got to make a decision here at some point.
1: 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It is the ultimate Swiss Army knife for your home network. I totally understand. You're tired of dealing with chaotic messes and your mismatched drives, and it just doesn't seem like anything cohesive can be built. Well, go say hello to Unraid. It is a revolutionary operating system that transforms your unused hardware into powerful, versatile home network powerhouse. You see, Unraid doesn't care what kind of drives you have, which ones you have laying around, old, new, big, small. It works with everything. You can mix and match to your heart's content and create the perfect server for your needs using different options to host applications from their pre-selected applications or anything in the community from containers to VMs. I just got a message from a community member who's using that Irsad's TV on Unraid connected to his media collection. 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Chef's kiss. 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
0: Now, Chris, you just mentioned the watch is one of the ties that you have to the Apple ecosystem, and you're starting to break away from that, or at least starting on that journey. But I know you've had issues with iMessage and getting away from that. What's your plan?
1: You remember when the whole beeper thing was going down and Beeper Mini was announced? Man, I was watching that hope when they would somehow pull that out and be able to stick around. And maybe that would be a solution, right? Because the idea with Beeper was that you ran a client on the Mac, or you ran a Mac in a cloud or a VM, or in some cases, even like an old iPhone that was like hacked or whatever. And you would run their client server software and it would synchronize iMessage to the client. And that seemed like something I could live with. And then you could run the client on Android and essentially have blue bubble iMessages and participate in iMessage group chats and all that kind of stuff. But, you know, Apple is the 800-pound gorilla and they knocked that out. But in the ashes of that, for that Beeper Mini, we have Blue Bubbles. And Blue Bubbles is an open source cross-platform ecosystem of apps that aims to bring iMessage to Android, Windows, and Linux, and the web. And they say with Blue Bubbles, this is on their GitHub, you'll be able to send messages, media, and much more to your friends and family. And it's the same kind of deal, Brent. You need a Mac and an Apple ID, and it could be a Mac and a VM, or it could be an actual physical Mac. It needs to be running 24/7 with their software on it. Not awesome, but actually quite doable for me because we have a soundboard system in the studio that just is a Mac in the corner that runs 24/7, kind of headless. And so I just put it on there because it was already signed into my iCloud account. And so with Blue Bubbles, after you set it up, it runs you through this wizard on the Mac. And I'm doing all of this through Rust Desk because it is literally, you know, it's in the corner headless. So I'm doing all this with Rust Desk. And it runs you through a wizard and you got to like connect it to your Google account.
0: Oh.
1: And I'm like, okay, so what? It's connecting and I got to give it all these privileges on the Mac, like full disk access and the ability to integrate with iMessage. And I also have to give it access to my Google account. Like, what's going on here? Well, they're spinning up a Firebase project for you through this wizard on your Google account that then kind of runs on Google's infrastructure and handles the messaging and notifications for you.
0: I have very mixed feelings about this because
1: it's a little wonky.
0: Yeah, it's a fascinating way to solve this problem. But also then you end up with your data in both camps.
1: Yes. And it's a little different because it's not like using the Google Play notification system. You're like standing up your own.
0: Yeah.
1: And I do think there are ways to manually solve for this that don't use Google. And it also uses Cloudflare tunnels to get you back and sync through the NAT and all of that. Now, there's also ways around that, but by default, it uses Cloudflare tunnels. So the wizard sets all this up, a Google Firebase project for you. You have to authorize it to your Google account. Then it sets up Cloudflare tunnels for you and gets it all talking. And then it tells you if you want to get like more advanced features, it needs to like get really deep into iMessage. And to do that, you have to turn on like these private APIs. They've written like this standalone Objective-C library that's like busting into iMessage's memory space or something. So you have to disable protections in iOS and macOS, which means like rebooting into recovery mode and running commands and doing all this stuff on the terminal. It's not like super in depth, but it is very invasive. I haven't done that yet because I've only been running this for a few days, but so that's optional, but that's one of the things you can do. And then you get tap back and other special things like FaceTime availability and things like that inside Blue Bubbles. So you get this server running on the Mac. It needs a, you know, like one of the more modern versions, like the last three releases of macOS. Then you synchronize it to the Blue Bubbles client, either on your phone or on your desktop. And then the two start talking and I'm doing iMessage. I've been iMessaging with the wife and kids this morning.
0: Wow.
1: I can create new chats. It pulled in and synced old chats, and you can set, I said, just pull in the last 25 messages. It's really great because I can have a conversation on the phone on my Pixel. I can set the Pixel down and launch the Blue Bubbles app on Linux, which is packaged in Flatpak and it's up on FlatHub. And now I'm chatting frickin' iMessage on my frickin' desktop using Linux and my keyboard.
0: This is the dream come true.
1: It really is, Brent. It really is the dream. And yeah, you know, it's fragile in the sense that if that server software on the Mac were to crash, or if the Mac were to reboot because of some automatic update and not properly log in, which that Mac does, it's all set up to do that because it's a soundboard machine, so it actually does do that already. But if it weren't, then I wouldn't get messages and I wouldn't know, right? I don't think it tells me that maybe it would tell me, but yeah. So there's, you know, it's not super solid. And when it comes to family messaging, you know, once a year, maybe there's like a real urgent message that comes through that like you never want to miss. And so hopefully it's not down when that happens.
0: This is kind of what we get ourselves into by doing alternative. This is definitely an alternative method of doing iMessage, right? But yeah. I'm really impressed, I gotta say, because when Beeper was doing this, like, it sounded also just as magical, but you had to trust another, you know, third party company as well,
1: right?
0: But Bluebubbles here is open source. We love that. Check. You know, it's quasi self-hosted, I guess. And it's got clients on Linux and all the places that we love. So this is feeling pretty magical to me.
1: It's for somebody who's been trying to figure this out for a little while, it is really nice to see. And the secret sauce they did different than Beeper, than Beeper Mini, is Beeper Mini had figured out how to interface at the network level, and you would spin up on their cloud instance the support for your iMessage account. They didn't have to install a local server software on the Mac that ran 24/7. They were doing it. They had figured out Apple's communication protocol, and they were doing it at that level somehow. And Apple was able to block that, you know, at the network level. But because this is running on the Mac that is legitimately running iMessage and is just essentially interfacing with the local iMessage application, there's really no way for Apple to detect this at all. So there's no way for them to shut it down.
0: That's so smart. That's so smart.
1: And then I was shocked to find out, I mean, maybe not shocked actually, but pleased to find out that it actually has a few features that are better than iMessage for iMessage. It's hilarious how this stuff happens. So this is coming to iOS in the next release, but Bluebubbles already has it. Scheduled messages. You can schedule messages.
0: Ah, obviously. It seems so simple.
1: Right? Right. One of the things you get is you have a server that's running. So now you can kind of do stateful things because the server can queue these things up. Also, maybe you can do this in iOS, but I don't know how to do it. Per chat notification settings.
0: Nice.
1: Yes. Very nice.
0: Essential, really.
1: Reminder messages. So you can go in a message, you can be like, remind me about this note from Brent in 2 hours. Why is that? Maybe that's in messages. I don't know how to do it. And then the one that's clearly Android only, and you could see where you could really go next level with this, Tasker integration. So if you're a Tasker guy,
0: wow,
1: you're now, you know, doing all kinds of automations and things based on your message statuses and who you get messages from and what's in the contents of the message, et cetera, et cetera. It's got Tasker integration.
0: Okay, I got a couple things here that are like coming to the surface for me, and I feel excited. So maybe I'm talking a little faster than usual, which is a good sign. Okay, number one, open source is amazing. This is why we love open source. I feel like we're approaching this golden age of open source where like everyone is finally coming to realize how amazing it is. And this is a perfect example of that, like solving an issue that so many of us have, but in a really elegant way. And it seems like a really mature project as well. They got something like 62 releases of this thing, which brings me to my next question, which is like, how did we not know about this before this moment? Because it's obviously been around, right?
1: You know, I've seen it. Well, it's kind of new-ish, but I've seen it percolating for a bit, and I wanted to let it, you know, cook and kind of like work out some of the kinks, and also just see if like they got a cease and desist or something from Apple legal, you know, give it a minute. And it's been a minute. It's been a little bit, and it seems like it's sticking around. And so I'm starting to let myself use it. You know what I mean? Like when you're kind of like apprehensive, like, is this thing too good to be true? Is this going to go away?
0: Okay, so I wonder if we have the same theme going on. Are you running these both side by side and making comparisons?
1: Well, yeah, for sure. Right now, just to make sure I'm getting everything. Like I had my kids like, hey, send me a text message. I want to make sure the notifications are working. Right. I've been like doing all of that.
0: That's fun.
1: And I'm not entirely convinced. I think if I read it in Blue Bubbles, it doesn't necessarily mark it as read in iMessage.
0: Oh.
1: So that can get a little annoying because you get duplicate notifications.
0: So you got to get rid of iMessage. That's what I'm hearing here.
1: Yeah. Well, the iPhone. I just got to get rid of it and just only use Blue Bubbles, obviously.
0: That brings me to another thought, Chris. I saw, you know, Apple had this kind of a big event recently, and they mentioned on the down low, like, RCS support.
1: Mm-hmm.
0: How does that change your opinion of, like, a project like this? Because does it negate this eventually?
1: I wonder. I was thinking, could I just hold out and just keep carrying both devices until iOS 18 rolls out, and then everybody has RCS support? But the reality is, it's going to be a while until everybody has upgraded to iOS 18.
0: Mm-hmm. Okay.
1: And I don't even know we don't really have a good picture of what features are going to work and what features aren't. But if RCS does seem to be fairly good, and I get kind of like my kids and I, we use tapbacks a ton. Like if we send like an FYI message, we don't, you know, need to send each other like, okay, got it. We just do a tapback and say, okay, Roger that, received. That's a functionality that's kind of like core to how our family chats. And if RCS would support little things like that, then I think the protocol would be you go into your iPhone settings, you go into the iCloud settings or wherever it's at, and you turn off messages. And when you do that, it sends a signal to the Apple servers to stop redirecting every SMS you get to iMessage.
0: Right.
1: And then it would go back to default to the SMS network, which would in theory be RCS at that point. So I think I would be my walkout procedure if I just keep using iMessage in the meantime until everybody has RCS support, and then I go intentionally disable iMessage support in the iPhone settings, then I think it would just fall over to using RCS. Yeah, I'm not sure, you know, because also then a benefit of this, Brent, is if you get fancy, you can combine multiple phone numbers and iCloud accounts into one Blue Bubbles thread.
0: Oh.
1: Which is something I'm taking advantage of. I'm going to take advantage of. So I'm not yet, but something I will take advantage of is combining that. So
0: can you say Blue Bubbles three times fast though?
1: Blue Bubbles, Blue Bubbles, Blue Bubbles, Blue Bubbles.
0: Nice. I'm impressed.
1: Thank you. Blue Bubbles.
0: Well done. Well, I think this is a topic we're gonna probably hear from you in a while. You know, maybe try it for a month and get back to us.
1: Yeah, I will keep using it for a bit and follow up and see how it goes. But between Blue Bubbles and the Garmin stuff, especially the Gadget Bridge stuff, man, I might be finally at that spot where there's nothing that requires iOS anymore.
0: Only a 2-year journey.
1: Yeah. Now, before we get out of here, Brentley, we have some boosts. And our baller booster this week is the one, the only, the legend, Hybrid Sarcasm, coming in with 30,000 sats. And he says, Happy Father's Day, gents.
0: Oh, lovely. Thank you.
1: Well, thank you, Hybrid. That is really nice. I had a good Father's Day, and we don't talk about Brent's Father's Day because, he doesn't acknowledge those children.
0: Hey, they're feline children, so it's a little bit of a different holiday. Remaking Eden sent in 30,000 sats. After a hiatus in streaming, I wanted to send a boost I've been wanting to do for a while. This show in particular, and JB in general, are a big reason I managed to get into tech 5 years ago. And recently, how I managed to make the leap to contracting, even if the bottom has fallen out in the UK. Keep up the great work. P.S. I mentioned Music Assistant a while back and wanted to reiterate how great it is. I'm using a squeeze amp in each room for synced Sonos-like experience. You should give it a try.
1: Okay. Thank you for the squeeze amp tidbit. So I've been eyeballing Music Assistant for a little bit because my wife has a new clinic, and she would like to have just kind of like some low-key chill music playing in a couple spots throughout the clinic. And she's been asking me, like, what's the best way to achieve this? Because back in the day, she bought, like, iPods and speakers and just, like, plunked them in and then just, you know, hit play. And I figured we could do something with Music Assistant, and I just hadn't figured out the other end of it. So maybe Squeeze Amp is the way to go. But Music Assistant's on my short list. If anybody has any tips or advice, please send them in, because I'll be getting deep into that in the next couple of weeks. Thank you, Remaking. Appreciate that boost, and I really appreciate that tip, too. Bear454 comes in with 25,000 sats and says, hey, guys, I'm sorry if this is kind of a downer subject, but I feel like it's a really important factor in self-hosting that really doesn't get much coverage. How do you plan to ensure the legacy of your self-hosted solutions? Well, to put it more bluntly, if you died tomorrow, what happens to the services your family relies on?
0: Mm-hmm.
1: I know Unplugged covered this a bit sometime back, but I don't recall finding any real satisfactory solutions. I'm dealing with this in a very practical way and just not finding any satisfactory solutions. This is currently driving me to divest from self-hosted solutions to other reasonably open and private secure solutions. For example, I'm moving my calendaring from Nextcloud to Proton, which we already use for email. Thanks in advance for your input. You know, I'd love if anybody had suggestions here. Bear has been a fantastic member of the community, not only a contributor to SUSE and OpenSUSE, of course, but also the GOAT of Linux Fest Northwest for so many years. He had to retire this last year because he's not doing so well. But the like contribution he made there was so quintessential and important to make Linux Fest happen. So if we could solve this and help him with this, I'd be really, really grateful to the audience. In there, I put a couple of links in there, be in the show notes. One of them is a thread started on Reddit by an estate planner who says, don't use a safety deposit box unless you're very clear with the documentation. It can actually be a huge issue. Bitwarden has an emergency access area in the application, which could be really, really useful and something that's worth looking into. And then I have a template for what is kind of being called an end-of-life disaster response letter. It's basically like an IT format on GitHub that you go through to kind of document yourself in a DR kind of context. And that could be stored in Bitwarden emergency access. And the idea is that it's a document that is easy enough for your intended audience to kind of review should something happen to you. And I think combined with Bitwarden, that could be kind of a powerful, safe way to do it. This is something, though, that I think we could probably do a lot better on, and something I think about with my family, too.
0: It's such a tough topic because if our self-hosted infrastructure was stable, then it would be easier to write these letters and have these details that are pretty straightforward. But as you know, if you're listening to the show, you're probably tinkering with your home network and your self-hosting and all your devices on a regular basis. So it's just like an ever-changing ecosystem. And as we all have seen, documentation is one of the things that is hard to keep up to date, especially when, you know, you're just one person doing this at home for your family. So this is such a difficult problem. Even if you don't self-host, this is a difficult problem to solve with all of the technology that we have in our lives now and all of the different, you know, accounts and passwords that we have on 300 different, you know, websites and services and stuff. So I would love to hear what people are doing. We, as you mentioned, touched on this, I think a year ago on Linux Unplugged and got a bunch of great suggestions, but same, it was like, none of us really landed on like, what's the solution? And we need a solution. And I hope we can work towards that and find something that is helpful. Because I think about this surprisingly often. I was just talking to my brother the other day. He's like, hey, you're going to help me out, right? If something happens, I was like, I don't have any of your passwords for any of your like password database or anything like that. Like, how do we solve that? So it's good to think about this early and to think about it often, I think.
1: Yeah, and I wonder, you know, if you stick with the kind of IT context mindset, maybe what you would do in a business if one person was too important to fail is you'd hire a backup and you'd train that backup on some of their responsibilities. And I wonder if the analogy to everyday life is a friend, you know, like if something happened to me, you, Wes or Alex, you know, would be pretty familiar with my setup because we all have very similar setups. And one of you could probably help Hadia get to something or find something, right? But you guys would need access. But if you had access, you would probably be able to solve it for her, right? And then get it into a state that she could use ongoing. So maybe that's, you know, it depends on what you're planning for. Are you planning for something in the next few months? Or are you planning for something that might happen one day down the road? And then I think maybe it's also two different kinds of problems you're solving there. But depending on which one it is, that might work, is have a backup friend or family member, like a brother or a family member that's technical or a friend that's technical, even if they're remote, right? Just have them be familiar with the system and how to access it, and maybe a login or an emergency access to Bitwarden, something like that. And then they could act as, you know, sort of a technology ambassador to your family and help them get the systems sorted It's a bit of an ask, but that might be a possibility. This is an area, though, I'd love to get more input from the audience on, and we can keep relaying it back to Bear. Thank you for that boost, Bear, and thank you for, you know, bringing up a topic that's not always easy to talk about, but one that we really do need to take very seriously, as things like our photos and even money, like, you know, sats and all these things become digital and become very precious.
0: And I want to say thanks to Bear on a personal note. Linux Fest Northwest is the whole reason I'm sat in this seat today. So I want to extend like a personal thanks to Bear and the team for everything they've done over the years to just impact so many lives. So thank you. That's a huge legacy already.
1: Here, here. Anonymous comes in with 11,000 sats and just says, hey, I forgot about y'alls for a bit when I was off the grid, but I'm excited to catch up. Boost!
0: Hey, we go off the grid too. We get it.
1: Yeah. Good for you. Do it again.
0: Nomadic Coder sends in lots of fives, 5555 sats. I had been driving a 24-year-old sedan, but switched to a pre-CarPlay 9-year-old SUV better suited for where I live. No cash for clunkers for me, Alex. I'd rather have a less capable entertainment system with an aux plug than one that is connected to the cloud and tracks and spies on me. Being privacy-focused, I shop cars for what they don't have.
1: Isn't that interesting? That's becoming more of a thing. Brent, you and I have been talking about that off air.
0: Yeah, my car is starting to rot itself. And so I'm in the like stage of denial where I probably need a car soon. And you and I have been sort of talking about like, how do you know, you're just going to cut out the last, what, 5-7 years worth of vehicles if you care at all about your privacy and this kind of tracking stuff. And
1: yeah,
0: it's not like the old days where if you didn't like your car stereo, you can just kind of swap it out because they were all pretty standard. These days, like, what you get is what you get, and you can't do much about it. So I completely understand this sentiment. And, yeah, if anyone knows of some great vehicles for mountain driving that adheres to these rules, please send it along.
1: Torb comes in with 5,150 sats. He says, I was recently toying around with the idea of hosting ODIC over Tor. This would allow anyone to self-host their own identity without revealing their own computer to the public net and without purchasing a domain name. I'll report back if the testing goes well. All right. Nice little experiment there. Nice, Torp. Yeah, Tor, we could talk a little bit more about as using it for self-hosted, I suppose.
0: Simon sent in 4,444 Satoshis over 2 boosts. That's 2 rows of ducks. On the topic of whole car Spotify and GM shenanigans, my current car, the Opel Insignia 2018, well, it's a Vauxhall to you, Alex.
1: Oh, yeah.
0: Bought new at the time, and it has a fancy sticker saying it's connected. There's an app to lock and unlock, see some vitals, and provide the passengers with Wi-Fi.
1: In a 2018. Oh, boy.
0: Mm-hmm. Until 2 years later, when GM sold Opel to PSA and pulled the plug on OnStar without any will or way to connect the car again. Where I am, oh, zip code. SE41105, the Wi-Fi service was never even launched. Coming soon, trademark, as they say.
1: Oh, that's the worst.
0: Now my quote-unquote smart car is as dumb as any from the 90s. App is dead, no internet, well, never got it in the first place, no guided service assistant, and perhaps worse, no crash support. So no ambulance for me if the brown hits the fan. It's a great car, but couldn't they just have had replaced the SIM card instead of built-in OnStar module? Jeez.
1: You know what I love about that is it's, you know, even though it's completely dead, there's no back end anymore, it's still sitting there sipping power. You know, so like if you're in a parking lot and you're listening to the radio and you got your accessories on, that freaking module is taking power. It's still trying to connect. You know, it's sitting there for the rest of its life trying to find network and find home.
0: Oh, it's so sad. It's so sad.
1: He also was laughing because Alex used a figure of speech called On a Rainy Tuesday, which reminded him of Can't Print on Tuesdays bug that was open in Ubuntu and OpenOffice in Cups, really? Which was a hilarious edge case, which we saw that bug go by and had a good laugh.
0: Oh, that's great.
1: Can't print on Tuesdays. You know what? That's fine. Take Tuesdays off, I say. That's quite the story. And Simon, quite an annoying, frustrating experience. At least you still like the car, though. Thank you for the boost. Podbun comes in with 5,000 sats. Thunderbird 2's hangar, that brings me back. I have not seen that show in years. There was a live action movie sometime after the original puppet show. I think I've got a Thunderbird toy in a box somewhere. So this Thunderbird cartoon show, I'd seen it before.
0: Yeah, same.
1: You know, because it's like that. Yeah, it's like this. Yeah, puppets. Well, you know how you hear people all the time say, like, Google's listening to my conversations? And I always roll my eyes at that.
0: Uh-oh.
1: Brent. Brent. I got home the night after we recorded, and YouTube, up in the top recommendation bar, has like a 24/7 stream of Thunderbirds.
0: What? Like, that's such an obscure topic.
1: I mean, it nailed it. I'm like, yeah, I'll watch this. This is great. But, like, I did not look it up. I don't think they're listening to me, but, man, that was crazy. That was one of those times where I definitely had a double take.
0: That's one of those, like, inconceivably accurate recommendations, mm-hmm. right?
1: And now, because I've watched it, it's been up there for 2 weeks. It's still on my recommendations right now.
0: Mentat came in with 8,080 sats. I've also had a few issues with Nextcloud hanging for minutes at a time recently. I've been trying the FPM image over the past couple of weeks, and it's a night and day difference in speed. My entire setup is Podman Pod, with Nextcloud 29 FPM, Postgres 15, and a Redis container.
1: Hmm.
0: Using Caddy for reverse proxy and a fast CGI as well.
1: Hmm.
0: The Nextcloud folder seems to be mounted into the Caddy container so that it can actually see the PHP files. I've also disabled the new AI integration apps, which may have helped.
1: Probably not, right? They're probably only really putting a load on there when you go to use them. But I bet you, first of all, a new clean setup is always going to be kind of snappy.
0: Oh, yeah.
1: Brent and I have now double-checked that when we do that Nextcloud module that also deploys Redis correctly, that seems to be one of the biggest noticeable improvements to speed. Like, you just did a setup recently, Brent, just to double-check this and verified.
0: Yeah, Alex mentioned this in the last episode. I stood up like the most basic VPS that I could get my hands on and set up this Nextcloud setup that we built in Linux Unplugged recently. And I wanted to compare, well, I really wanted Alex to compare them side by side. He said he didn't really notice much of a difference, but I think he's forgetting that his like super fancy hardware versus, you know, my little tiny, very
1: bare
0: budget
1: minimum
0: VPS.
1: VPS.
0: Yeah, exactly. So I think he may have missed the point I was trying to make, which was, hey, give this NixOS Nextcloud module a try because it's tuned in such a beautiful way. And that's what some of these other projects are trying to do as well. But the thing that you and I found is it's just like it's blazing fast. And so I thought I had convinced him, but I clearly failed. So I'm still on the journey of convincing Alex to give it a try.
1: I don't know. I'm on whatever the current release of Nextcloud is. And I noticed a tick up in performance, too, just by upgrading to the latest release. I think I might have been two releases behind. And I noticed a tick up in performance. There seems to have been some efficiency gains there, too. So, you know, ultimately, I think I will eventually redo my Docker-based Nextcloud setup, and I will do the Nix module ultimately. But right now, after that recent upgrade, the performance has gotten better enough that I'm kind of just leaving it, and I might for a little bit.
0: I might have some inside information on this particular topic if you want to hear it.
1: Yeah, tell me. Yeah.
0: So in the last year since I've joined Nextcloud, there's been a bit of a push to make a difference on performance. And just last week, there was a whole entire week where engineers did an offsite and specifically targeted performance in Nextcloud because we are, you know, we hear you. There's some improvements to be made there. And from hearing the things that they worked on and the kind of improvements that they were able to get in even just that small amount of time, it's super impressive. So I think it's something that's continuously being worked on both by the community and the engineers at Nextcloud. And I'm curious to see how far it goes, because as we know, like, it can be slow from time to time, and we want it all to be better. So I'm curious to see what the next version brings, because I think there's going to be some cool improvements there.
1: Gene Bean came in with 4,722 sats, and he says, for Cessna Mike's locks, he should check out Keymaster. It works great with a pair of my Z-Wave locks for managing codes and keeping everything in sync. Again, it's Keymaster. We'll try to put a link to that in the notes. That's interesting. I just looked this up, and that does look like something I want to follow up on. Z-Wave locks. That, you know, could be my next thing. I have my lock does Bluetooth right now, and I've been unable to get it to communicate properly with Home Assistant. He also has a couple follow-up questions. He says, what is the Nix module that Brent showed you and Alex with all the bells and whistles for Nextcloud? We were just talking about that. We'll try to put a link for that.
0: We will certainly link to it. It's been evolving a little bit, but it's something that we've been building, and I think we'll accept contributions to it too. So if you want to help us make it even better, please do. Samsconge boosted in 10,000 Satoshis. On the Nextcloud topic, I've tried so hard for years to use it, but it's always performed poorly for me, no matter what hardware I use or how many documented optimizations I use. I always give up after about a few weeks. I get the sense it's very much a PHP web app, not an application platform that also has a GUI, and those are two very different approaches to writing software.
1: It is easy to slag on it because it's PHP, but you can have very fast optimized PHP apps. And I think one of the things that is a challenge here for Nextcloud, Brent, you tell me, is there are all of these different approaches to how people set them up. And like for me, I used a container that started with a SQLite database, and performance sucks. There's nothing you're going to do. There's no optimization you're going to do as long as you're using a SQLite backend that's going to make that thing perform the way you want. And different ways of setting up Nextcloud have a lot of different advantages and disadvantages. And so you could be optimizing something, thinking you're making a difference, but your bottleneck's completely somewhere else in the stack.
0: Yeah, I think it's actually a really tricky problem for this audience in specific, because, you know, we like tinkering with these things and understanding how they work and building them in the ways that we think are best. But also Nextcloud is just like, it's kind of the, you know, one of the bigger open source projects that you're going to be running in your home lab. And also it's got, you know, a ton of history. So some of this software goes back quite a ways. So it's like, it's a large project and there's a lot of different ways to set it up. And everybody wants a different kind of methodology, I guess. You know, some people want to run it through K8s, and some people want to just have it on their little Raspberry Pi, and some people are running, you know, millions of users on the same code base. So it's an interesting problem for this audience, but I would really, if you're struggling with it, like this booster Sam Squanch is suggesting, and if you're just even just a little bit tiny bit interested in Nix or NixOS, give this Nextcloud a try, because out of the box, it's set up in really a nice way. And we have a little bit of inside information that even the NixOS community members and maintainers think that the NixOS module for Nextcloud is like one of their like best setup modules. So I think you have then a really good chance of finding success. And there are some other projects who are trying to accomplish this as well. There's like the Nextcloud Pi project and also the all-in-one. People have had mixed experiences with that, but I think, you know, you've got two people sitting in seats right here who have a good recommendation for you on a setup that you can get up and running fairly quickly. That is like tried and true. We really, really like it.
1: Yeah, I'd like to put it out there to the audience as sort of a challenge in general, is give this Nextcloud module a try and tell us if it isn't the fastest Nextcloud you've ever used, even if you're not using it permanently. Just if you have the means and are comfortable doing so, give it a try and help us validate this, because we've now shown it to three folks and they all agree it's the fastest they've ever used. But I'd like to get more opinions on the matter because I think it's blow away faster. But you do have to give it a shot, but please do boost it and tell us how it goes. And good luck, Mr. Squanch. We had 14 total boosters. We don't read everything that gets sent in because we have a 2,000 sat cutoff for time and all of that. But we do save all of them in the doc, and we stacked 139,651 sats this week. Thank you, everybody. 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You just need an app that can do the Lightning Network, like Strike, which is now available in the UK. 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We have links in the show notes if you'd like to participate. And also thank you, everybody who streams those sats, and a big shout out to all our SRE subscribers. You guys are the foundation that makes the show reliable and possible. 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You get an ad-free version of the show, and you get a little extra content. You get that post-show. Brentley, thank you so much for joining us this week. Is there anywhere you want to send people to get more Brent?
0: Yeah, I think there's a couple places, but I think the main spot is Linux Unplugged. I think that's a great spot to hear us kind of jump into a whole bunch of Linux and open source topics. That's a nice companion to this here self-hosted.
1: I will. You know what? I'm going to plus one that. Go check out that Linux Unplugged show. Why not? You can also find Alex on, I think he's on Mastodon as Ironic Badger. I know he's on the Weapon X as Ironic Badger. Of course, the show is at self-hosted show. I'm at Chris LAS. And if you want to try the Noster thing, go to chrislas.com. You'll find my public key over there. Thanks so much for listening to this week's episode of Self-Hosted. That was selfhosted.show/126.
0: Okay, I've got an exciting, like, well, as listener Tom Ash, who gave me this watch, says, a little gas, which is a gear acquisition syndrome. I'm considering getting a new little PC.
1: Oh, so you are in full gear acquisition syndrome mode, and you sent me a link to this. Is it just called the Mini PC brand? What are these things called? But they're like NUX, basically.
0: Yeah, the brand is Minis Forum, which I've seen around, but I don't know that well, although this week I've been deep diving. And the one I'm considering, it's these little like sub 1 liter PCs that we love so much on this show. But I'd like to use this thing not as a server, but as like a main computer sitting on the desk being all quiet and small over there. So the one I'm looking at is the UM690S, which is a generation, well, as of yesterday, 2 generations back. But it's still got some impressive specs on this thing. So I'm looking for something that I could have on a desk that's not a laptop, that will be fairly quiet, not take up too much space, but also be quite performant. And I know that's probably a big ask, but these days, it seems like this is actually possible. What do you think of this thing?
1: It's very impressive. It looks like it's like a notch up from the B-Links that you can find on Amazon for around $300. The cooling system looks superior. They just released a new one too that has like a nicer Ryzen chipset in it as well. And then you can go all the way up to 64 gigs of RAM in these suckers if you want. So we're talking like actual performance. And then, Brett, I don't know if you know what's going on. Maybe it's like something with the new unit, but then they're also talking about like an eGPU dock for these little tiny PCs. They're not laptops, but like an eGPU dock that you like snap the little tiny PC square box into, and then it's got a PCI, like probably 16X slot for a GPU.
0: Yeah, I the GPU is not something I've been looking for, at least not yet. We'll see.
1: No.
0: But it did pretty get cool, my ears though. Up, and I thought of you immediately, because I know you went on a little bit of a external GPU, like, let's call it a roller coaster ride a couple of years ago. But these devices, at least this series from Minis Forum, is targeted at, like, the gaming side of techies. So those who need to get stuff done during the day and need to be pretty performant, but also want to like really nail on this thing in the evening. So I think for that reason, they've really pushed on the cooling. The one I'm looking at, which I mentioned is a little bit older. This is like the third iteration that they come out and specifically targeting making the cooling better. I mean, these small sub-liter PCs, always one of the main challenges you're going to have is cooling, right? It's a little bit of a better situation than laptops because you can, you know, shove a lot more air through these things. But that's always a challenge. But these days, it sounds like from what research I've been doing on a whole bunch of forums, looking at different models and different brands, that at least these UM series from Mini Forum, they've been putting a lot of effort into the cooling, and it's to a place where it's actually pretty good. So I am feeling jazzed about this thing.
1: Kind of wish I hadn't gotten the B-Link, although the B-Link is working super well for me, and I got it for like $280 in an Amazon Lightning deal. It's like a Ryzen 7 series, I think, or
0: okay,
1: something. You know, it's decent, and it plays the video games I want because I'm using a 1080p screen, and it's fairly quiet, but I think its cooling system is not great, because I've noticed if I'm doing a lot of things, like I'm installing software and maybe I'm remote desktoping into something else, and I have a lot of things going on the computer, you know, I'm doing video games, it seems to just kind of have a hard time keeping the temperature down, and kind of seems to get to a heat saturation point and just sort of levels off there. Where this unit, it's the machine you're looking at, it's taller, and they've used up some of that space to have larger cooling fans and larger heat sinks. And they're using liquid metal instead of like thermal paste, you know, so it's like really supposed to transfer that heat pretty well. So they've thought a lot about that. I know you were doing some research on reliability. How do they seem reliability wise compared to the B-Link.
0: Yeah, what triggered me to do that research was that I was seeing these two brands, B-Link and these mini forums, kind of keep coming up in conversation. But you had a bad experience with your B-Link. It kind of died on you, I think, a week or two in, right? And you had to get a replacement. Is that true?
1: Oh, it sucked, man, because it was right before a live show. Mm. I was out in the woods, too. I was out in the woods, and I turned the B-Link off, and I turned it back on, and it just would never power back up when I tried to turn it back on.
0: That's so sad.
1: Oh, it stinks, man. And then, like, so, but thankfully, the nice thing about these B-Links is –

0: lucky over here. But you asked me about, you know, quality and what I had found. And what I discovered is that, at least for modern models, it seems like people are liking the Minis Forums ones a little better, from what I can tell. The B-Lynx have had a few more, like, dead-on arrivals. And this is kind of not quite anecdotal and not quite scientific, you know, somewhere between those two. I've just been browsing forums and trying to take people's opinions. But it seems like the Minis Forums ones have a little bit of an edge of having fewer issues. It's not zero issues, that's for sure. It's kind of, you know, the reason you should get it through Amazon instead of through them directly is for that return policy, too, so you can get one pretty quickly. But I'm feeling good about this, and so I'm going to give it a try. I will report back, of course. But I also want to mention where I heard about this thing first, because I think our audience would really appreciate it. So there's a YouTuber who I ran into recently who is a Rust developer. So bah, bah, bah, bah, I think we love that already. But also is a massive Linux fan. And I don't know if they're a listener. I would be interested to know. But the channel is No Boilerplate. And I would really recommend it. He dives into topics like NixOS in a really brilliant way. Topics like, you know, productivity and what you need to, like, get stuff done. And it's the kind of person where their philosophy really matches up with mine. And so I've learned a lot from this particular person. And they suggested, you know, if you want a deeply Linux compatible machine that you pay way less than the Apple tax for something that is going to perform much better and is upgradable, this is the thing to look at. So he actually recommended the generation up, which is the UM790S. But I'm going for the 690 because I don't think I need all that performance. So I'll send a link to that as well, because I think some of you might be interested in this particular person.
1: It's Office Hours with me, Chris. Hello, everyone. Welcome in. It's back to regular Office Hours times here, at least for one more episode. We'll tell you about that in a little bit. And Brentley is joining me, like always. Hello, sir.
0: Well, hello, Chris. This office, it's nice.
1: Thank you. Thank you. I decorated it in a Canadian and America theme today.
0: You got a maple tree and an eagle? I've never seen that pairing before.
1: I know we had Canada Day, and today's the 4th of July as we're recording, so I just figured, you know, throw it into the AI and see what it comes up with, and I just themed the room based on what it told me. It just worked out great.
0: It did okay.
1: Man, things have been going on. Brentley has some big news, and he's also got a big meetup coming up. Why don't we start there? Do you want to give us a recap and tell us what's going on?
0: Sure can do. If you didn't hear in Linux Unplugged this week, I am now part of the Nextcloud team, helping them spread the good word. So, ta-da!
2: Da-da-da-da. Congratulations.
0: Well, thank you.
1: Yes, indeed.
0: What that means is, for our friends in Europe, I'm headed back to Berlin later this month. So we would love to see those who can make it. For those who couldn't make it the last time, here's an opportunity. Hopefully we're giving enough heads up for folks to, you know, take the train. Chris, they take the train over there.
1: They should. Man, I would love to have more train options here.
0: So if you would like to check in there, we're still figuring out the dates and location for a potential JB meetup, but we've got some good choices. So on meetup.com, we have an event there. If you can RSVP, that would be super helpful. But we're aiming around July 22nd as the earliest, and potential backup plans of July 23 on a Sunday, which would be pre-Linux Unplugged. You know, a meetup right before Linux Unplugged recording, that could be kind of neat. You know, that's what time zones can do for you. And worst case, July 30th would be another Sunday option. But that'll all get sorted, hopefully, this week.
1: Basically, end of July sometime. Great. Yeah, Brent will update the meetup.com page, which we have linked in the show notes when he's got deets.
0: Yeah, another great thing you could do is join the Berlin Buds Matrix Room. That's the best place to get updates as we change them. We promise not to change them too often, but that's a good place to also.
1: Or maybe suggest a great location.
0: Yeah, that is also true. In there is the place to go. So Berlin Buds, if you're looking, we also have a link to that in the show notes.
1: And a little bit further out, just after Linux Fest Northwest, I'm packing my bags and I am heading to El Salvador, and I am going to man the open source, what do they call it? Track

0: I believe, with my buddy, the Bitcoin Dad. And we'll be running that November 7th through the 9th in El Salvador at the Adopting Bitcoin Conference. And I thought, what an opportunity, you know, to really kind of focus in on the open source community. And this is one of the best sort of non-commercial, just really focused on the doers and the people making, you know, like the developers making the code and stuff like that. And open source plays a big role there. So I'm really excited to be able to host that. Plus, we're going to get time to go to the beach. And if you're in the area, let me know. Reach out. Perhaps we could meet up. Again, it's going to be November 7th through the 9th, adoptingbitcoin.org, if you want more information about the conference. And when I know more about the open source track, I'll tell it to you. I'll get that figured out soon. I mean, right now, my primary focus is Linux Fest Northwest. But then it very quickly will shift to that. And I've never flown that long in my life either.
1: How long is it going to be, Chris?
0: I don't know. It's got to be at least a 14-hour flight, right? I think something. 16-hour flight?
1: I have no idea, actually. We'll have to find out at some point. Can you take a train?
0: Well, the prices are pretty good. Take a train. I wish. I've also, you know me, I've also looked at it in, of course, I've looked at it in the route, like a road trip. Wait, can I road trip this in a truck or something like that?
1: Oh, can Jupes make it?
0: No, I don't know. I don't think so.
1: Well, I thought you put wings on there.
0: Well, you could maybe do it that way. Yeah, it's an all-day thing. That's what I'm gathering. The prices aren't too bad. Surprisingly, if you book it in time, you could get a flight for like a round trip for like $300.
1: What?
0: Yeah, if you get it ahead of time. But it's kind of a budget destination. One of the reasons I'm going, to tell you the truth. You know, I feel like maybe I'll wind the clock back on inflation a couple of years when I'm visiting there and save some money. Maybe not. But it's a dream of mine.
1: I'm going to be fascinated to hear what you discover there, especially leading up to it. I think you're trying to make connections and meet up with some folks that are down there. I mean, we have a certain perspective in North America, but that's a whole new opportunity. So I hope you, come back a changed man.
0: I got me thinking about it this morning because there's a conference going on in El Salvador right now that's teaching folks the basics of Bitcoin development. And they posted a picture of the classroom this morning. And almost all the laptops, including the presenters, are all Linux. And you could just see it. GNOME's in there, Plasma's in there, Unity's in there. It's a room full of Linux users. And that got me really excited. Maybe I will get a chance to see some Linux in El Salvador. But let's talk about podcasting. Because I think this is going to set us up for our main topic today. We're going to discuss some big changes that we're going to be making. But let's start at the other end. Let's start with automatically created low-cost content, because a survey conducted by a AI content creation company suggests that 82% of podcast listeners are actually pretty okay with the use of AI to improve sound quality by removing background noise, or perhaps even translating captions into different languages and making podcasts accessible to global audiences. In fact, it expands out even there. 78% of listeners endorse AI-generated transcripts and captions. 74% of respondents suggested highly relevant podcast episodes based on a topic that could be suggested by AI. They're fine with that. But even getting down to automatically generating content in the episodes, it's in the high 70s, 70 percentage range, that people are okay with AI-generated content if it improves the overall, I guess, quality of the content, in the 70% range for that.
1: That is like the others, I believe, because why not make the experience better?
0: Yeah.
1: But the content piece has always been the hesitation. And so I'm, skeptical of that number, if you might say.
0: I would be curious to know if this is just skewed because Acast, which describes themselves as the world's largest independent podcast company. Like, how could they even know that? Right. Do they have any idea what the other podcast companies make or how big? I mean, they just. But they clearly have an AI product, not only a content generation product they're trying to sell, but also an AI-generated advertising platform that they're trying to sell to do AI content matching with ads. And they've released this study, and it, you know, I think it reflects what they want to see from the market. I'm convinced that you could use AI to automatically generate chapters and transcripts that could be published immediately and then perhaps reviewed by a human at a reasonable date to be corrected. But I don't think we're there completely yet. There's a new service come along that's just brilliant. It's called transcribe.fm. And it's as simple as it could possibly be. you upload an MP3 file, you connect your Albi account. So say you already have some sats to boost into the show. You connect your Albi account. You give them a pay what you want amount. I did like 5,000 sats. And within minutes, they'll transcribe an hour plus long podcast. And they'll even attempt to do speaker identification. They make it available in the various formats you might want, like JSON or SRT or HTML.
1: It actually sounds really attractive for us, Chris. It's like a problem we've been trying to solve, I don't know, for 8 months now. And we've gotten close, but you've got some features in there that we didn't even think of. Like the fact that it's kind of lightning enabled, I think probably has us very attracted to it. And it makes me think it would be wonderful if we could just automate this, like include them in a split and it just like automatically takes that episode and transcribes it for us. Wouldn't that be a sweet gem?
0: See, I think that's where this is going, right? For a podcaster. So you, as a podcast listener, you could use this. You log in with your existing Albi account and then you just upload the MP3, pay in the amount of sats you want. And then a couple of minutes later, you get the transcript file. And so as a listener, you could do this for any podcast you want. But as a podcaster, I think that's where this is going, Brent, is perhaps we put them in for like a 4% split or something. And as long as they are in that split, they know the RSS episode, they know the feed number, they know all that stuff. They could go grab the MP3, auto transcribe it, and put that JSON file up on an HTTP endpoint for us. And they could just keep doing that as long as they're in the split. And if we want to move that internally, we just pull them out of the split. And if we decide we want to go back because maybe our internal solution didn't work, we just add them back to the split. Or maybe they're in some shows and not others. When you integrate it in with Lightning, you get away with all of that subscription nonsense and account management stuff, but you can still fairly use the service. And I think this is a great example of where podcasters can use the sats that their audience is boosting them to now turn around and get transcriptions with very little work on the podcaster's part. And audience members can take the sats that they might already have because they've been boosting in and toss a couple at transcribe.fm and get their own transcript for a podcast that doesn't offer it. It's brilliant. You don't have to worry about anything. Like, it's just so straightforward and simple. You don't have to go set up a separate password for it. It's just really nice. And the fact that it can do like Linux Unplugged, which was like an hour 10 or something like that, and it did it in probably 45 seconds.
1: Whoa. Okay, that's impressive. And how is the accuracy?
0: Pretty good. I mean, I don't know if it's as good as our internal stuff, but our internal stuff also took 5 minutes.
1: Okay, fair enough.
0: You know, depending on, you know, if you just want to be able to get the idea and search for certain information, I think it's probably good enough.
1: You know, I would imagine there's an opportunity here to also cache those results. You know, if you think about, we already did Linux Unplugged, for instance, that file will have a hash that you could just easily look up in a table or something instead of doing the whole thing over and over. So I hope they're thinking about that on the back end.
0: I hope so, too. I think the chaps over at Fountain are thinking about that because Fountain FM has also introduced transcripts. I mean, there's really some stuff happening with transcripts right now. I'm very happy to see this. Some podcasters, unfortunately, are wasting their time on dynamic ads and trying to scramble to get that working. But others are focused on adding new features and capabilities to their podcast like transcripts. And Fountain has made it stupid easy. It's so, so simple and straightforward and also very fast. What I like about what they're doing is they kind of followed your model, Brent, where a premium user or a user who's not a premium user can pay a one-time tiny fee, like 2,000 sats, and generate a transcript for a podcast. And then once that transcript has been generated once, it's available for everybody. And it's right built into the Fountain FM app. It's just a button in the player. And so I'm a Fountain premium user, so I get unlimited transcripts on demand. But you can pay, otherwise it's like 50 cents for every hour of audio transcription, which works out to be about 2,000 sats for every hour. So if it's a 2-hour show, you pay 4,000 sats, you get a transcription in like 30 seconds, and now it's available for everybody. It's so nice. I mean, now there's a limited to their system, right? Where Transcribe FM is a website, you just go there and upload an MP3 file. But if you're already using Fountain, that's awesome.
1: Well, I could see this like moving into just becoming a little bit of a standard. I mean, maybe that's me being a little bit idealistic, but let's say Fountain transcribes it and a community member funded that as a sort of gift or value to the other listeners. why shouldn't that be available in all the Podcast 2.0 apps? Wouldn't that be a great thing?
0: So with the way that Transcribe FM does it, if a podcaster runs it, they get a JSON file or whatever, and they can put that in their, they can put that up on their website and then add it to their RSS feed, and it would be available to every Podcasting 2.0 app immediately.
1: These pieces connecting are just so close, right? We need to have like one conversation to make all this happen.
0: Yeah, I think Sovereign Feeds could inevitably be the tool that integrates all this. So you go to Sovereign Feeds to update your Podcasting 2.0 RSS feed or to create an RSS feed. And then it'll just give you an option. Do you want to integrate Transcribe FM? Do you want to integrate this or that? And then it'll just generate on the background, you know, and post that result file to some HTTP endpoint that you give it. And it's getting there. It's so close. I'm so, so excited to see it, because transcripts, I believe, are going to be a game changer for podcasts in like a slow burn way. At first, it's just going to open it up to an audience that maybe the audio hasn't been accessible to. And that is something that podcasting has been so negligent for in for like a decade. It's embarrassing. We really should have been all over this years ago. And so it's a shame to see some folks dragging their feet now, because this is a blight on the podcasting industry. And we have made it inaccessible to an entire demographic of potential audience members. So we need to solve that problem. Additionally, which is clear and an immediate benefit, is all of a sudden the content of the podcast becomes a lot more searchable. We have a lot of really, really, really good information in like Linux Unplugged last week about the Red Hat changes. There's not really a great way to expose that information to somebody who isn't willing to commit an hour and 10 minutes. Whereas this might give them the ability to get the information. Oh, these guys actually sound like they have a good take. I'll go listen. Or I'm searching for this topic. Now Google can actually expose our podcast episode as something that contains that information, because there's nothing there for Google to index right now. So it's going to help with SEO and discovery and search, obviously.
1: I also love the idea that you could scrub through some audio, like find a keyword that you're really interested in, then just jump right into the podcast at that point, especially if you're new to a particular podcast. That's quite a nice way to get introduced to the topic, but also to find new podcasts that you might be interested in that you didn't even know were talking about a topic that you're really interested in.
0: Also think about it in terms of citing a source. So if we want to cite something that somebody said in a podcast right now, what we can kind of do is either we can play a clip, or we can say, you know, in episode 343 at the 30-minute and 9-second mark, so-and-so said, right? That's just kind of silly.
1: It's a bit clumsy.
0: Right. But if podcasts had a transcription as a default, it would make citing the interviewee or the sourced information much simpler, not just for other podcasters, but for people that are writing publications, maybe they're in a written format and things like that. And it's also maybe easier to just share a paragraph with somebody that's new to a podcast than it is an audio clip. And then some podcasts, you could maybe even repurpose that text somehow. I'm sure there's a lot of ways we could kind of come up with that. So I'm excited to see transcription really getting easier and more accessible between things like Transcribe FM, Fountain building it in, and also Whisper CPP just being available to generally anybody that has enough CPU cores. We're getting there. We're getting there. I don't know when exactly, but it's close. It's close, and I think it's going to be sooner than later that most of our shows have a transcription file somehow. It would be done probably today if Fireside FM updated their transcription support to the Podcasting 2.0 standard, guys.
1: It's so sad.
0: It's okay. It's okay. I've been patient. I'll continue to be patient. Other folks, though, are focused on maintaining the status quo. And this has actually sort of upset me this morning. Chris has had a bit of a sad. I really see a fork in the road ahead of us. Trying to maintain the status quo, sort of kick the can, the advertising solution down the road, and embrace dynamic ad insertion, and kind of give up sovereignty over your content. I mean, think about it from my perspective. Imagine spending 18 years building out your channel, your voice, curating every minute of audio, applying everything you've learned about microphones and editing and compression and seeking out team members who can then bring in their expertise and bring it to the next level like Drew does, and working with them to make sure that the product is as good and represents what you want as much as possible. Imagine doing that for years, some even longer than I have been, and then handing over that to some advertising system, some company, they don't know you, they're probably VC funded, and they're just going to slam an advertisement in there. It's a violation of what some of us have been building our entire careers. And it's only in a moment of desperation would creators who have been building that make a change like this. Times are changing. And this morning I learned that twit.tv has joined in partnership with Libsyn to begin rolling out dynamic ads in the Twit podcast. Now this stings because Leo Laporte, I believe, made the host read legitimate for podcasts. Leo Laporte came from radio and he brought a legitimacy to the podcast host reading the ads. And he originally had such great advertising, he was able to do it with genuine passion. And I think he set a bar for how host-read advertising was done in podcasting. And he also created his own media empire after tech TV crumbled. He switched over to podcasting and he built his own business. And they took that advertising, they brought it in-house. But like so many businesses that are built on a certain model, Twit became inflexible and unable to adapt to perhaps a more value for value type model because it simply doesn't scale to like 20, 30 employees. I believe value for value models generally predicate a pretty lean, mean operation. What you see in the splits is what you get. And if you can't afford it via the splits, you probably can't afford to do it with value for value, at least right now. And that's just not where Twit's at. But as somebody who's in this industry and as somebody who watched Leo Laporte help legitimize the host read ad that made this a medium that was possible for thousands of other podcasters to make a full-time income, and to see Twit make this change is really hard for me. This is losing one of the OGs. And I can understand it because of their scale, but it still stings, Brent. It still stings.
1: It's interesting to see in the chat here, some Linux user is suggesting that Twit has tried this in the past as well, 2018 and 2020. And so I'm curious, you know, they must have tried it and not been happy with it and gone back, but it's just a progression of that idea of sort of giving up that control, isn't it? And I mean, you've been predicting the shift of the industry a little bit for what, the last, is it a year, 2 years, something like that?
0: I'd say 2 years I've been bringing it up. And for the last year, I've been obnoxiously consistently bringing it up, right?
1: Yes.
0: And that's, I think, maybe in part why I'm frustrated. If I saw this coming, others could have seen this coming, or they could have listened to me. Either way, we could have spent the last year building something together, right? Imagine if Leo had gotten 5% of his audience to start doing boosts, and some of our other friends who were going to be switching to dynamic ads or who are losing advertisers had spent the last year getting 5 to 10% of their community doing boosts. We'd all be in a position now where that may actually be a viable way to support content because we'd have critical mass. Instead, I've spent the last year eating sandwiches, telling everybody this was coming. And here we are. And I think it's such a tragedy. If you come at it from what made podcasting great was that it didn't have that commercial influence. It wasn't radio. It was something that was handcrafted by people who really cared about that topic. And they were so passionate about that topic, they were willing to commit the time and energy and capital to make content about it because they just love talking about that thing so much. That's why they started a podcast. And now there's two paths with dynamic ads. It's either a race to the bottom, because as you remove the host read, you remove the sort of brand credibility that brings, the sort of host endorsement that that brings, which is a huge part of what the advertiser is paying for. So you make the podcast ads less valuable. So the cost goes down, right? Libsyn, which is who Twit has selected, has spent years campaigning. I've documented some of it on this show, has spent years campaigning to get the cost of podcast advertising down. The numbers that Libsyn posts are half the numbers, half our numbers because they're trying to bring the cost down because they want to have a YouTube-like experience where you can buy ads at massive scale across multiple creators. Twit's gone in with Libsyn, one of the biggest offenders in driving this price to the bottom. It's a race to the bottom. So that's scenario one. Scenario two is that this is successful and it makes all of these podcasters more money. That's the path that leads to radio ads, my friend. That's the path that leads to a clock. That's the path that leads to integrated ads, ads that get inserted at the hour, on the hour. That's the path that leads to commercial radio. And then that's also the path that leads to regulation, but that's a further down the road thing. So where I see dynamic advertising going is two different routes to hell. Either most likely a race to the bottom as they begin to devalue, especially as they work in AI generation, or they're successful and we end up with radio and RSS feeds. Very, very, very disappointed we're at this point, especially after a year of me talking everyone's ear off about the problem, making the case the entire time. And, you know, as we sit here right now, Bitcoin is up on the year at its high. And so if you sent us a row of ducks a year ago, your row of ducks is doing more work for Jupiter Broadcasting right now without you having to do a single thing.
1: Extra quacks.
0: Right? They're quacking extra with no extra work because that asset has gone up in value. And we put it into work, into adding liquidity to channels. We put it in other places that I probably shouldn't share about for OPSEC. But it is a model that is working for us. And we all could have gone in on this. And in a year later, where we're at right now, after I've been warning for a year, everyone would have made money. The audience was able to send an amount that they're comfortable sending. So they're not out on some big investment. We're talking like, you know, a couple of dollars. But on total, in collective, it's doing more for JB as time goes on. Now, the market dynamics will change over time, but things are looking pretty positive right now because BlackRock and Fidelity and about six others, so about eight large financial institutions, have announced ETFs that they want for Bitcoin. Even if they don't get approved right away, it is a signal that the absolute largest asset managers in the world want in on Bitcoin. And they're not crypto ETFs, right? They're not Solana ETFs. They're Bitcoin ETFs, just like I told you. The SEC came in, they cleaned house in the crypto casinos, they're going after Coinbase, they're going after Kraken, they're going after Binance, just like I told you they would. They're going after the security coins that are actually securities, just like we said they were. And Bitcoin is remaining the champion. And now the largest financial institutions, BlackRock, who has, out of 572 ETFs they filed, has had one ETF ever rejected, has now filed for a Bitcoin ETF. The big boys are here and they want in. And that signal, regardless if they even get approved, it's verifying the value for value model. It works because it's sats and because the sats you sent in a year ago are doing more work today than they were when you sent them a year ago. And because I'm somebody who's watching this, I know how to leverage that because it's my business. It's hard, but it's a business. And I want to own this infrastructure because it's my business and I want to run this business for another 30 years. I don't want Libsyn running how I make revenue. Not only do they manage the payment system and they manage the CDN infrastructure, but now they get to pick content for my shows and they get to be the kings of how I make revenue, which means you're on the hook. Because if Libsyn changes the deal on me, the content could go away or be altered at any point. And the wish of the listener, the desires of the listener, they're not a consideration in this deal. But with Boost and Value for Value, the only consideration is the listener. You see what I'm saying? There's two paths ahead of content creators, and it's really sad to see Twit choose the wrong path here because they made the right bet on podcasting back in the day, but I think they're making the wrong bet now, even if they end up making more money.
1: Now, Chris, I'm curious, since you have, you know, some extensive perspective, I'm curious if you think that these automated insertion ad platforms will change the structure or content of some of these shows that we've come to love for so long. You know, is it going to change the actual content as well in a way?
0: Well, it is going to require more brand safety. You know, it's going to be more akin to like, oh, I can't say that kind of stuff like you hear YouTubers say all the time because they're always constantly worried about YouTube punishing them. It's essentially going to be more of that over time getting applied to podcasting. And I think that's a bad thing. I think podcasting should represent the full spectrum of free speech. And then the listener market can decide the winners and the losers. You know, with this dynamic ad system, it's sort of incentivizes the podcaster to drive as many downloads as possible. And that's generally not done through quality. It can be, but that requires so much work. And most podcasters that are doing this deal, they're doing it because they've already gone out horizontally. They've already launched, like in the case of Twit, man, they are the very example of horizontal growth, simply to create more ad inventory, simply to bring in more revenue. But I think you can look around at any full-time podcaster right now. They've all gone out horizontally to create more ad inventory because they can only put so many ads in a podcast. So, you know, if you got a 30-minute or an hour-long podcast, you could put 3 or 4 ads in there if you really cram them in there. And then you could go promise people they can get rid of those ads if they go subscribe to your Patreon or your membership. And that does work to some degree, but you can only do it before you can only go so far. You start putting 5 ads in there, 6 ads in there, you really start pissing people off. So you gotta grow out horizontally. You gotta start up security now, right? You gotta start up this week in Google. You gotta find, even though you could talk about when something really matters, you could talk about it in your weekly tech show. And then all of a sudden you need 2 weekly tech shows. So now they have 2 weekly tech shows, and for a while they had a daily tech show. All ad inventory spots. And the issue is that requires staffing, you know, editors, producers, service contracts for the hosting platform. All these things create cost. And so you are forced into just doing more ads. And the dynamic model is kind of the way to kick this can down the road. Instead of re-architecting, you know, culling the herd. If I was Leo, I'd have 3 shows. You know, I'd have 3 shows. That's what I would do. And I'd do 3 shows. That's all Leo needs to do. He's worked so damn hard for so long. You know what? He's proved himself. I would transition. And I know it sucks to do layoffs, but I would transition. And I would do 3 shows. I'd work with a couple of handpicked sponsors. And I do value for value, which is essentially what I'm trying to do here at JB. But that's because, and I know Leo knows this, you grow out horizontally, it just it traps you. And I think this lets them kick the can down the road, because one of the things they say in this Libsyn announcement is that Libsyn's insertion rate has been much higher than their insertion rate was, or something to that degree, right?
1: You've got it here. It's Elisa Laporte, the CEO of Twit, saying... Throughout our pilot phase, they've consistently demonstrated a higher fill rate, making them an invaluable partner for our next phase of podcasts.
0: So the reason why they're demonstrating a consistently higher fill rate is because Twit can't sell ads in-house, where the dynamic insertion platform will always just throw something in there, even if it's a low performer or a low payer or whatever, they'll throw it in there. So if your metric is which system is filling ad slots better? Well, the dynamic system's always going to. And the reason why you're using the dynamic system is because your in-house system has failed. I've already gone over the reasons why in-house ad sales is slowing for podcasting, so I won't relitigate that here. But that's just such a silly quote as a victory. Of course, the dynamic platform is doing more insertions than your in-house platform. That's the whole point right now. Anyways, I'm willing to be wrong on this one. I would love to see a system where I could sit down, I could record all the ads for the platform. I just upload them to a platform, and then it inserts them until they reach a certain play count, and then it starts rolling in new stuff or something. And you don't even really know that they're being dynamically inserted because they're still read by me. They're still the right fit for the right show, that kind of thing. And we just now have a software package that is keeping closer track of exactly how many downloads or engagements a read gets and swaps in a new one, because that might be a system that would work with advertising, because I believe advertising and podcasting is going to go to a lot shorter, lean, mean contracts, couple of hits, couple of episodes, and then they're gone. Not these, you know, with us for 3 years kind of deals that we've been seeing for a long time. So, you know, I'll keep an eye on it, and I'm willing to reevaluate my position right now. But today, my primary takeaway is sad and frustrated, because I've been talking everybody's ear off for this. Plenty of warning. There's been plenty of signs. Clearly, I was seeing something. Clearly, whatever signal I was watching was correct. They could have been watching that same signal, and they didn't. And now what they're doing is they're handing over something that they've spent nearly a lifetime creating to Libsyn to dynamically insert content into. It's hard. It's hard. But I want to take a moment and thank Linode for sponsoring, because they have two more episodes on Office Hours. We're going to be getting more into this. So if you want to take an opportunity to thank them for years of support, a great time right now to go to linode.com/Jupiter. 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And they have one more episode. And we are very grateful for Linode's support. This show never made sense from an advertising standpoint.
1: I don't know how you convinced them.
0: They just loved what we did, right? And it was a different time in advertising. I think I want to, maybe this puts into perspective a little honesty here. Linode, you know, had a pretty generous advertising budget. You could see because they were sponsoring everywhere, and they really wanted to get the brand out there, and they liked what we did. And those were some of the deciding factors to sponsor on Office Hours. But it doesn't actually make sense now. Like, now that the budgets are cut back, because marketing budgets are the first thing companies cut back. Before they do layoffs, before they do freezing hires, they slash the marketing budget. That's true everywhere. And now it doesn't make sense for Linode to be in Office Hours. And it probably never did make sense, but we were just in a very fruitful time. I've said it before, the sun was shining and podcasters made hay.
1: Can you explain why it didn't make sense in more concrete terms?
0: Well, they're on all of our other shows already, so they're getting pretty good brand reach. And this podcast is a podcast made for people that listen to Jupiter Broadcasting shows. So you're kind of double dipping for people you've already reached. And, you know, the podcast, you know, it gets like 5,000 downloads. I don't know. And it's not a huge show. It's, by every other metric, we wouldn't even be running this show anymore. We wouldn't even ask advertisers if they're interested because of the size.
1: Yet for us, there's like deep value for our community, right? It's like a bizarre situation in that sense.
0: Right. We find deep value in the show and in working, like in having a place where we can kind of collaborate with the community. They can ask us questions. We can answer those things. We can kind of drive community engagement to things that are certain projects. Like it just makes a lot of sense for us, but it doesn't make sense as a commercially viable podcast. And it's also been a really good test ground for us. We've been able to try things over the years. And so we want to experiment at a whole new scale now with Office Hours. Because it's not viable as a sponsor-funded show, it's just built different. We do think we could potentially finance production with boost bounties. And so what we want to try to do is a boost bounty for an episode. And right now we're shooting high because we want to cover the production costs. So 1.5 million total sats for an episode, and then we publish an episode. So that's right now at today's market value around $450 in exchange, if you were to exchange that into cash. We will adjust the target as it seems right, like maybe market prices change up or down, or seems like too high or too low of a target. But what we're thinking is we want to come up with a model where the boost will directly fund the production costs and a little bit of our time at essentially cost, right? So there's a base bounty price. We're not really making a profit there, but we can cover Drew's time. We send a little value to Brent and myself, to JB still, to Podverse, to, you know, developers that we have in the splits and things like that. And the splits will work in full transparency, 30% to Drew, 30% to Brent, 30% to myself, and then 10% to all the other places. And of course, that'll always be in the RSS feed and fully transparent. You can always check it to see where the splits are at. But with this experiment, we're going to see if we can directly fund production using boosts. And so when we get to a certain amount with those splits, Drew will have earned enough to cover his time for production editing. And we will just kind of have an idea as we're getting close, because we'll watch the amounts come in so we can start scheduling internally. Okay, I think this week we're going to do an Office Hours. And I also think there could be a role in here where we do little mini update episodes. I've been calling them in my noodle pocket office episodes, where maybe I jump on at home or on my phone, or I jump into the studio and I just do a quick update. Hey, this is where we're at. Here's something that happened this week. So-and-so wrote and asked about this. Don't forget, we're X amount away from our bounty. When you want to see a full, when you're ready for a full episode office hours, when we'll get that full amount, whatever, you know, we'll get there when we get to the full amount, and we'll just be transparent with where we're at on those amounts. It's risky, right? Because boost engagement drops off when we don't do regular episodes. We've noticed that even with this week. Engagement's dropped way off because we had a really sporadic release schedule over June. And so we understand. I mean, it makes sense, right? So we're going to have to kind of gauge that, figure out how to keep it going, keep people interested, and then probably also try to source some topic suggestions from some of those boosts. But obviously, we're going to be bringing our own agenda too, because there's going to be things we just want to share with you guys. So that's a lot. Brent, did I miss anything?
1: Did you say experimental? Oh, yeah. Yeah, yeah. You said that. That's good.
0: Yeah, definitely.
1: I think really the thing is, if this works here with this experiment, you know, office hours has always been a little unsure of itself. But if this concept works here for office hours, it kind of begins to complete the whole idea that the network could also benefit from this model as a whole. You know, the other shows could also integrate some of this. You know, maybe we do special interviews, or maybe we do one-off projects, or that kind of idea. So I think if you like that idea that we've been talking about this entire episode, this is your chance to make it work and to experiment with us and to have a little bit of fun. Like, I think it's a totally different way to interact with a podcast that you really love, or a podcast network that you really love. So if you want this to succeed, we would love to see you guys really be engaged with it, and, you know, give us some ideas on how it can be tweaked as well. I think there's just some huge value there.
0: This could only really be done with office hours right now, because first of all, you know, it's pretty low cost production episode for us. It doesn't require days and days or weeks of research. You know, it doesn't require a team of us to put it together. It's really my time, Brent's time, and Drew's time, and often a little bit of West time in there. And so we can be low cost in the production, and we can produce an episode when we can afford to run it. That's what I like about this bounty system. The way it would work right now is if we just wanted to keep the show going in case another sponsor wanted to advertise, or maybe if we kept it going on the regular, we just organically generate enough boosts, but we'd be taking that money out of the general fund to keep the show production going. And as advertising revenue goes down, there's other changes JB has to make if we want to keep the quality high. And so instead of killing a show, perhaps we move it to this bounty model, because then the network can forecast when we can actually afford to run it. We can forecast when it's going to be time to actually produce it. And the audience can watch the entire process all along, because not only is everything on the blockchain, but I think inevitably there'll probably be some role in there for maybe creating like a dashboard that shows a leaderboard that shows where we're at, how close we are to the goal, maybe who boosted in and their message. All of that is very doable, and it could make this even more successful. And I think maybe Office Hours ultimately isn't the show that's so valuable to the audience that they're willing to make this happen on an ongoing basis. But if we could validate the model a couple of times, maybe it could be applied to another podcast, or maybe it does work here. We'll just have to kind of see. It's sort of a unique opportunity with Office Hours, since it's not really a viable sponsor show, and we do have to be really careful about our costs coming up over the next year, especially the next 6 to 9 months. We're going to have to be very careful as a network about our costs. And so doing this allows us to maintain the content, produce it on a schedule that we can at least forecast, but only actually commit to doing it once we know we can safely afford to do it. That, to me, seems like a game changer if it works out, assuming we pull it off.
1: Now, Chris, True Grits has a question for you. Does this also include counting the streamed sets?
0: Yes. Yeah. Yeah. So what we'll do is Wes has a great script that we'll go through, and we'll just kind of periodically grab the boosts and the streaming sats that come in and total them up. And then we'll generate a little internal report for us that we can just kind of keep an eye on. So we'll have that kind of process, and the streaming sats are counted in there.
1: Well, I think I'm out of questions. Does anybody else have any questions? But I think we'll be definitely reporting on this as it goes, because we don't know what we're doing, and it'll change as it goes, right?
0: Yeah. I mean, like the one area I think we really don't have any idea of is like, how do we keep it rolling? So that way we let people know we're getting close or we need their help to get to the bounty without being obnoxious and without doing the cost of a full episode to remind folks. And is there a room in that for me to experiment with new formats?
1: Hmm.
0: You know, briefer, quick updates that are just like little quick hits.
1: Oh, that's kind of fun.
0: Mm-hmm.
1: You know, wasn't that your sort of idea for Office Hours at first, was just like sit down, record a quick thing and send it out there?
0: Yeah, maybe. Yeah, because the feed could turn out to be like a quick hit feed update for things going on. Hey, at JB this week, we got this going on. Hey, this item went on for sale. This meetup's going on. Hey, we're this week. We talked about XYZ if you're interested in that topic. I don't know. And then, by the way, we're at this point in our milestone, sort of as a quick wrap up or something. Maybe thank like the last person that boosted in or something. I don't know. Like, I could do anything. I just don't really have it clear yet. You know, I don't have a clear picture yet. I'm willing to give it a shot because there's a network effect we could do here, right? As we get close, we could say, hey, on Linux Unplugged next, say, hey, you know what? We're really close to our bounty for a new Office Hours. If you've been thinking about kicking in, we're 60,000 sats away from hitting our milestone. You know, we could do those types of things too every now and then to remind people.
1: A Cacti Chameleon says, hey, you should call them podcast shorts.
0: All right. I was thinking pocket offices, but yeah, podcast shorts could be good. And I put them in like, I'm going to do vertical waveforms, you know, waveform of the video and the audio.
2: Oh God.
0: Just to keep it consistent. I would also want to make sure we're publishing the updates in there. That's something else I have to kind of work out. So there's deets right now. Like if I do a quick and dirty publish from my phone, it doesn't necessarily go to all the right spots. Like it doesn't go to the all shows feed necessarily. It doesn't go to the members feeds necessarily. So I will also have to sort that out, but I think 10 minutes of chatting with Wes, we'll have that figured out. So that I'm not too worried about. And then ultimately we'd have to come up with another perk for party members. It's going to be tricky because the party memberships are really important. So we don't want to reduce their benefits. At the same time, we want to be able to experiment with this format to see if it's a viable format. So I'll have to give that some more thought too, but I'd be interested to know what people think. Any other questions, or shall we get to the Les Boosts?
1: I think that's about it, Chris.
3: And now it is time for Le Boost.
0: All right. Well, Adversary 17 comes in with 60,901 sats. They're our baller booster this week. They say, hey, Chris, second time booster here. I think they might be third time, actually, by the time we get to this message. I just wanted to say thank you for educating me on Bitcoin and Lightning and being so passionate about it. Your energy is contagious. Keep up the great work. And I love all the podcasts you and the team produce. P.S. This is a zip code boost. Oh, Brent, mm-hmm. You should have warned me. I got to get the map out. Hold on. Okay. I know I can find this. See, it's over here. It's America. Maybe it's America. Yeah.
1: These maps are so big.
0: Yeah, it's big. Oh, here. I found Chicago. Okay, let me get in here. Looks like it's south of Chicago. Down the 57 in a place called Kaneki, K-N-A-K-E-E, Kaneki, Illinois.
1: You even spelled it wrong, did you? I think it's Kanki.
0: I think it's Kinky. No, I'm pretty sure it's Kinky.
1: It has a lot of K's and a lot of A's.
0: I think it's Kinky, Illinois is what it is. That's thank you. I found it on the map, though, so thank you very much. Appreciate the zip code boost. Those are my favorite adversaries.
1: I'd like to see you try to fold that map up again.
0: I think I should just leave it out in case we get another one.
1: Nope.
0: Scott comes in with a row of ducks. How do you think Noster could be used in podcasting? Ephemeral chats for live streams was brought up in LUP once. There are ways to bring Noster and RSS feeds together called Noster RSS. And I've been working on Podping replacement in my free time called Noster Notify.
1: Huh.
0: I don't know if any of it will make a big difference to podcasting or not. Thoughts, Scott, I think I like Podping. But I think having an alternative is worth considering, and one based on relays and not the Hive blockchain, I think is interesting to discuss further. Ephemeral chats was my idea. So you'd have a chat room that exists for that one episode kind of a thing. But I like yours a lot, Scott. Keep me posted if you develop me further. Gene Bean comes in with 4096 sets. Cast-O-Matic is my favorite iOS app. And I'm not using it right now because of a bug with boosting will likely be fixed by the next time you read this on air. Well, thank you for the hot boost.
4: Coming in hot with the boost.
0: I hear so many good things about Cast-O-Matic. I'm going to have to give it a go. Going to have to. If they get that boosting thing fixed, let me know, Gene Bean. I'm going to have to try it. Taco Strange comes. That's great.
1: Best
0: Taco
1: username.
0: Strange comes in with 10,000 sats. I had no idea the Cash App was on the Lightning Network. It's so much easier to load up my Fountain wallet now. Here are the sats I use to test out the process. Hey, hey. Oh,
1: thanks.
0: Very, very nice. True Grits boosted 10,000 sats across two boosts. I really enjoyed this episode, and I'd love to see more like it in the future. I also agree with the booster that mentioned scaling the show down to one episode a month if need be. However, I hope it doesn't have to come to that. Yeah, we will see. Now, I mentioned when we take time off, the boost consistency drops down. So our total sats, the my manual calculations, I wasn't using Wes's script this time, but my manual calculations are 87,219 sats. So that's about $26 across five boosters.
1: Not quite our episode goal, is it?
0: No. And so you can see why we set a goal of 1.5 million sats, because we want to pay properly for Drew's time and Brent's time, and a little bit of my time, and kick it off to some developers and stuff like that. So, but we also are very grateful for that. You know, that $26 will go to work. So thank you, everybody who did boost in. You can boost in with a new podcast app at podcastapps.com. 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In fact, Podverse just had a great update for Android users. Big thumbs up on stability. So if you haven't checked one of those apps out yet, now might be the time. 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Getalbie.com. Top that off, either like from the Cash App or just directly. And then you head on over to the Podcast Index. You look up the old Office Hours, which is a pain in the butt because it's a bad name. So I'll put a link in the notes and you just boost right there from their website. It's such a bad name. I have a hard time finding it. And it's my face. My face is on the artwork for some reason. And I have a hard time finding it.
1: Why did we do this?
0: So we have one more episode of the traditional Office Hours format, which we think it probably works out perfectly. One more sponsored Linode episode. And one more episode for us to kind of digest what we've discussed today with you guys. Review any kind of feedback or ideas you have. I'd love to get those in via Boost if we can. And then we'll kind of have the final formula, I think, by the end of our next episode. And then starting, I guess that would be what, 34? We're in 32. So 33 will be a regular format. And then starting with 34, we'll begin the new bounty-based format. We'll have to come up with a name for it, too. So if you got a name that's better than Bounty Boost or something, let me know, because maybe it's catchy. It'll catch on. Others will follow the model. Either way, it's either going to be a success or it's going to be a dramatic failure. But because we're doing it right here, and not only are we doing it live, you'll find out about it one way or another. But with that, I got to get to a 4th of July party. Happy America Day for those who care. And thanks for joining us. Bye, Brantley.
1: Bye.
0: Episode 101. That means we're over the hump. Feels good. We basically have license to do whatever we want. So we thought to celebrate, let's bring back our buddy Brent, who joins us now from the Federation. Hey, Brent.
1: Well, hey. The space, right? We're talking space?
0: Oh, no. No, we're talking Nextcloud Federation, which is really Alex's brainchild.
2: How'd you work that one out?
0: You're the one that's like, Brent knows about Federation. I want him on the show. We got to talk about this.
2: Oh, that's very true. This is, I think, what they would call the tease in the business. We're going to talk a little bit about Nextcloud Federation later on in the show. But for those of you that don't listen to Linux Unplugged, if you don't, by the way, it's a great show. Brent and Chris, obviously, and Wes are over there on Linux Unplugged. But Brent has some news to share with the class.
1: Yes, I do. For those who don't listen to the other shows, I've since joined the Nextcloud team doing all sorts of fun stuff. It's been about, 4 weeks now, I think, gentlemen. And I'm super excited. It feels just like I'm doing the stuff I was doing before, but just...
2: But getting paid for it. That's always the trick. Yep.
1: Yeah, but, you know, I was there in Berlin in March, and I kind of fell in love with the people who work there. Such a nice team. And for me, that's like number one, which, you know, we got that at JB. It's like a big family. So I'm really kind of honored, and I feel really like it's a special thing to be trying to make a difference with them.
2: Huge, huge congratulations from me and my wife and our daughter too, because you're very near and dear to all of us in this building.
0: That's why it doesn't surprise me at all, is because everywhere Brent goes, people try to keep him.
2: Yeah. You remember last summer when he didn't leave my house for like 3 months?
0: Yeah. So are you surprised when he goes over to cover an event, they want to keep him? No, of course
2: not. Yeah, absolutely. So what exactly are you going to be doing over there, dude?
1: Yeah, we had some hopes of what I would do. And there's other things that I've kind of just gravitated towards, which, as you boys know, bug finding is one of my things. And I just can't help myself.
2: Keen eye for detail, some might say.
1: Some may say, Alex, you're always on my side. Thank you. The idea is for me to do marketing, mostly with a focus on North America. So it's a kind of a young field for Nextcloud in North America. They have, as you might imagine, found a lot of success in Europe. Their governments and people in general are a little bit more privacy-minded and I guess a little more suspect of the big, massive U.S. corporations. But I think, you know, as we know, for the folks who really enjoy Nextcloud, especially in home labs, and there's a lot of people who love this stuff. And so I think there's a way to bring that to North America in a way that'll really make a difference.
2: And some of the stuff that you and I have been talking about off air privately too. I know that just it's a huge personal ambition of yours to work for an open source company particularly, but one that sort of shares your personal goals. That doesn't come along too often that you get that chance. So fantastic news.
1: Yeah, thank you. It feels like actually such a privilege to be able to work in a place that I believe in. I know that not everybody is lucky enough to have that. So I am totally aware of that. So help me not screw that one up. But I think it also means that there's an innate passion. You know, I've used Nextcloud for 5 or 6 years on the daily basis. So it just is such a natural fit for me personally.
2: We intend to tap into some of that wisdom later on in the show.
1: Sounds good. I don't have all the answers, but I might have some.
0: At least yet. I'm going to give you 6 months and you better have them all.
1: I know some people though.
0: Yeah, right. Okay, that works. Well, Brent, you can attest that when you visit the studio or when you visit my RV, Lady Jubes, I've got these tablets that I have mounted to the wall. I have a crude one here at the studio. I've kind of gotten a little more serious about it in the RV. And these tablets run a Home Assistant dashboard 24/7. And there's a lot of ways you can implement this. I know some folks would probably go pick up a Fire tablet of a certain generation and they would put Lineage on there and they would strip it down. I suppose you could probably do it with an iPad in kiosk mode somehow. I don't actually know. But my solution has always been strike during Prime Day, pick up the best, cheapest Fire tablet I can pick up, because these things, they don't get a lot of love. They don't get proper treatment. I don't want to invest a lot of money here. So I've picked up these Fire tablets over the years for just stupid prices. Like I think I got the 10-inch version for like $40. It's so great. You know, you just can't beat that. And for the longest time, I was just using this app. I've talked about it before, called Wall Panel. And it was just a nice little kiosk mode to bring up the Home Assistant webpage. But Wall Panel is no longer developed and it's gotten a little buggier with Home Assistant updates and it started crashing on me. And so I realized, you know, let's improve this whole tablet experience. I could be doing more with these tablets. And I reviewed a couple of different options, including like just running the Home Assistant app on them directly, because that gives you some nice sensor data and things like that. But I decided not to go that route. And the first thing I realized I needed to be able to do is I want to be able to share information, usernames, logins, details like that between these tablets. But I don't want these tablets logged into my Google account or anything else. Maybe my Nextcloud, but these tablets are so slow that I don't even want to add any other software on them. I mean, they're just painfully bad. So I checked out a new project that just had a brand new release this week called Microbin, and it is a self-hosted, lean, mean, really well-done pastebin alternative. And it supports things like note expiration, which even though it's on my LAN, when I'm putting passwords up here, why not? Why not have them expire? And you can have them burn after a certain amount of views. You can mark them private. You can secure them with a password. On the back end, it can store them in a database. You can store them in JSON. You can kind of pick that in the environment file. And it's so nice for just moving information around on my LAN, like passwords, and not worrying about it. I can pull it up in the web browser on the tablet, copy the information I need, paste it into the app I need. So you guys have got to check out Microbin, and it's stupid easy to set up, too.
2: That is so smart. You know, you could, if you're in the Apple ecosystem, just rely on iCloud to sync your clipboard around the place.
0: Yeah. But yeah, or probably AirDrop. If I was using an iPhone and a tablet, I could just AirDrop something between them or whatever.
2: This is such a nerd grade solution to copy and paste. I absolutely love it and endorse it with the full Alex thumbs up.
0: I'll put a demo if people want to check it out in the show notes. It's just nice to have your own local paste bin. So once I had that all set up, I went with the tried and true. You guys have known, you've heard of it before. It's called Fully Kiosk Browser. We talked about it in episode 51. We've talked about it before, just here and there on the show.

0: I'm not even done there. I spent money on another app later, but Foley Kiosk is slick. I know I'm not going to rehash it here, but the ability to have some real nice, precise controls over how bright to make the screen, when to turn the screen off at a certain darkness level so the screen just automatically turns off. And then, if you pay for it, you also get some sensors and some data it'll send to an integration and home assistant. So now I get like the battery level and I can turn the screens off with my nighttime routines. The screens all turn off now automatically and that type of stuff.
1: It's just hit me. I have been using in my house the Google Home Hub display things, those photo frames, and in the kitchen as a timer for the last several years. I could totally do this exact use case without Google being involved using Foley Kiosk. Why don't I do that?
0: You absolutely can.
1: Why did that take me so long to connect that peanut butter with that chocolate? Good Lord.
0: I was thinking exactly like you. And so I decided to also throw into the mix FOTOO, F-O-T-O-O. And I can't find a decent website for it, but it is in the Play Store and it is in the Amazon App Store. It is not an F-Droid. I think you can find the APK. This also has some basic slideshow functionality that's kind of Google Home-like, Google Home Hub-like. If you unlock it for like $7 or whatever it is, then it'll do really neat things like face detection, and it'll do the slide based on face detection. It'll also work off of local resources. So I went ahead and I set up a Samba share just so I could point this at some photos.
1: How does it do the face detection? I'm curious because I'm obviously way behind the curve and out of touch. Like I'm not cooling down with the kids like you are, Chris. This looks like it's genuinely just going to make any old tablet into Google Home Hub.
0: Yep. And you can put the time on there and the weather and like, you know, a nice little corner like the Home Hub does. It's not detecting individual people. It's just detecting facial structure. And so it's panning the picture to optimize for faces. And then you point it at a folder.
1: Okay. So how do you do the thing where you have, you know, one of the things I like about the Google Frames is, and yes, I still use Google Photos. I'm sorry, audience, to let you down. It automatically, you know, if I take a picture of Ella or, you know, I upload some photos to my Google, whatever, as you know, from the racetrack last weekend, it'll automatically create like a highlights album with zero interaction from me. And that's one of my favorite features of the Google stuff.
0: Yeah. So for that, I'm going to rely on image, and I'm actually pointing it at the image folder structure. And so I'm going to play around with that because image will do some highlights, but I don't know fully how to solve that yet because I do like that kind of auto composition of, hey, you did this thing where you took a bunch of pictures and movies at this location with these faces in it. So we made this movie for you. They're generally kind of crap, but they're still nice. Right. So image, I think we'll get there.
1: Yeah. I wonder if, because the Nextcloud, which I also use to back up my photos as well, has an add to favorites option.
0: Yes.
1: I wonder if you could do some magic where anything that you manually add, I know it's manual, right? Anything you add to favorites automatically ends up in a certain directory and therefore ends up on the frame, maybe.
0: That's what I was thinking too. So I kind of done something similar by, with image on the iPhone, I only upload my favorites. So that's by default what a lot of them are, just my favorites anyways. My Pixel, it uploads all of them, but those are all usually pretty decent pictures too. So I've kind of solved for it by favoriting on the phone first, only uploading those to image, and then using that folder structure on the tablets.
1: 4D chess, Chris. You're, you know, five moves ahead over there.
0: It's all nice, right? I mean, I had to spend $8 for Foley Kiosk, and I had to spend like another $7 for FOTOO or whatever, FOTO. But all together now, I think it's better functionality than the Home Hubs because it's all in the LAN. And I, you know, so I can be disconnected. And the Home Hubs, they just have like this stupid, I lost my internet screen whenever I'm off grid.
1: That's how I know I've actually got a problem with my internet, right? Most of the time. I look down and I go, God damn it, what now?
0: That's true. That is helpful.
1: So the Amazon Fire tablets are what you've been using. Obviously, it was Prime Day this week. Did you get anything interesting, home lab, self-hosted, relating besides tablets?
0: Yeah, I decided to pick up, and I haven't got these yet, but I decided to pick up their Tuya USB smart switches. So they give you a smart switch for a USB plug. And I'm going to plug the tablets

0: into those. And then when the sensor, because the sensor always tells me the battery level, when it's like at 85%, I'll turn the switches off. And when it's down to like 40%, I'll turn the switches on. And that's how I'll manage the batteries in these tablets. I could do it a dozen different ways, including apps on the device probably, but I wanted to experiment with a USB smart plug. So we'll see.
1: Okay, but I have a curiosity here because I have some experience with your current, you know, tablet on the wall kind of experience. And those are just plugged in 100% of the time. So why are you caring about the battery?
0: Well, I want them to last, right? Now that I put all this effort into it and I got them all configured the way I like and they're running real good, I'm like, yeah, I don't really want these to die. And they're sealed up. And I could just see one day the battery, like, you know, expanding in the mount or something. So
1: yeah, fair enough.
2: You need a NixOS equivalent for Android, a deterministic photo frame configuration.
1: Now you're talking.
0: Yeah, okay. Maybe one day.
2: Well, I did see some interesting deals around hard drives. There was a, what was it? An 18 terabyte hard drive for about $240.
0: All right.
2: Yesterday. It got up this morning, unfortunately. So yeah, hard drive prices are something I think I'll probably pick a couple up around Black Friday, as is my annual tradition. I looked at my free space and I've still got like 55% free space, but I am thinking of consolidating the number of media drives I have down a bit. Some of the other stuff that caught my attention was SSDs at the moment are just dirt stinking cheap. You can get 1 terabyte, not a QLC, whatever the other one's called, for like $80, $70, something stupid.
1: What?
2: Even less if you're prepared to go for QLC, which is the slower version with the small cache. So, you know, you could potentially these days build an SSD NAS for not ridiculous money anymore. And so you see, it's starting to see some of these videos come through on YouTube, the Acer Store, all flash NAS. I think Raid Owl and Jeff Geerling did videos on it. It kind of looks like a PlayStation 4 kind of thing. And it's got like 6 M.2 slots in it. But I'm thinking behind me, I've got an Encase M1 that used to be my primary desktop computer before graphics cards just got gargantuan in size. And that's currently just my Proxmox test system. I've got, you know, a SSD in it maybe and no GPU right now. But I'm thinking, because that motherboard, I think, has 6 SATA ports, maybe, which maybe 4 for Mini ITX. I can't remember. But it's got a PCIe slot. So I'm thinking maybe if I throw a 10 gig NIC in there with the fiber upgrade I did a few months ago, and next time these sales come around, I'm thinking I could build a, you know, 4 terabyte based flash NAS, you know, some increment, some multiple of 4 terabytes, maybe 8 or 12 or something, for not a ridiculous amount of money, and then just have a really blazing fast video photo editing system. I don't know. That's kind of where my mind's going with these prices.
1: Alex, I think at a certain point, you're going to be the slow part of all of this.
2: Well, some might argue that's already the case, but
1: I do wonder for your annual, you know, buy a hard drive holiday. Do you think there will be a point, maybe in a couple of years, where you actually don't need new hard drives? What will you do then?
2: Well, I still have my UK server, which if I just have a little look at it, you know, there are hard drives in there that I bought 8, 9 years ago.
0: Because you got to life cycle them. So you're always going to need new drives.
2: I need somebody near Norwich in the UK to reach out to me. I might reach out to Gary from Joe's network, because I know he lives just a few miles from where that server physically is. In England, and say, hey, if I send a couple of hard drives back with a relative on a plane, could you just go throw them in this box for me? Because, you know, that is my primary backup offsite server, because I've got, it's running ZFS mirrors and all the rest of it. But it's got 6 and 8 terabyte hard drives in it that are, some of them will be getting up there in terms of age. So,
0: I don't think so.
2: But what I do see as being a real trend over the next few years is as hard drive density sizes go up, the slot density is going to increase, and is increasing already dramatically. You know, one slot used to be 6 terabytes, it's already 16 terabytes, you know, the nice 200-ish sweet spot. So I think there will be less hard drives, but they'll be a lot bigger, which is obviously good for energy usage and all the rest of it. It does mean that, though, that when one of them goes pop.
1: Mm-hmm.
2: It's a bigger event. So, you know, it's always a trade-off, isn't it?
0: Yeah. I think I'm starting to see that now, right? My home NAS is 4 terabytes of storage, and it's all SSD. And I could definitely see one day expanding my home NAS to 12 terabytes of solid state. But it's, if you don't have everything on that one box for a secondary system, it's already pretty achievable to go all solid state. For the big storage system here at the studio, it's all old spinning Rust. And my experience, to answer your question there, Brent, is that my media collection is probably always going to grow. About 3 months ago, I was thinking to myself, all right, I'm going to start tidying this up. And I deleted about 400 gigs worth of media. I felt pretty good about that. And I thought, I'm going to keep that train rolling. And then, you know, like I mentioned before on the show, Paramount Plus started pulling seasons and entire series of Star Trek off. And then other shows have been pulled off streaming. And I thought, you know, maybe I don't want to start cleaning this up. Maybe I want to keep this stuff because it's not actually always going to be available to me. And I've either spent good money on it or time and, you know, investment. So it's, to me, I think it's likely that that's always going to continue to grow. My hope is that my content consumption is moderate enough that storage outpaces it. But it's
1: no promises there, right?
0: Sometimes you got to go clean house too.
2: I mean, the entire back catalog of The Simpsons is like 400-500 gig. Yeah. You only need a handful of those shows and those SSDs are full up.
0: Yeah. Yeah. Spinning Rust is going to make a lot of sense for a long time for that stuff.
2: Yep.
1: Well, I wonder if you guys will move to tape soon.
0: I've thought about it. Linode.com/SSH. Head on over there to get $100 in 60-day credit on a new account. It's a great way to support the show. And you can check out the exciting news. Linode's now part of Akamai. All the developer-friendly tools like their cloud manager that's just so well-built, the API that's documented and has so many libraries ready to go, the CLI tool that I use to take snapshots or upload to S3 object-compatible storage, like all that stuff that I use to deploy or the tools you've used to deploy and scale in the cloud, they're all still available. But now they're combined with Akamai's power and global reach, and they're expanding their services to offer more cloud computing resources and tools while still giving you that reliable, affordable, and scalable solution for your business or your project or yourself, any size. 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It's been really smooth. And I gave them a full recommendation. 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
2: Now, following on from our conversation about hard drives and Black Friday / Amazon Prime Day deals, Brent and I were talking with listener Jeff last evening about his wants and desires for his new Nextcloud build. And we were talking about local mirrors versus remote mirrors and replication and all that kind of stuff. And Brent just dropped in the chat like, super casual, as if everybody knows that this is possible. I sure as heck did not know it was possible. So why don't you just federate your Nextcloud and have certain files in one location and others in another spot? And tell us all about the federation, Brent.
1: You know, Alex, I think I might have actually taught you something here. This doesn't happen too often. Yeah. Usually it's the other way. You're teaching me a bunch of stuff. Yeah, this federation concept is something I learned when I first learned about Nextcloud, which is like 6 years ago or so. And back then, you know, federation wasn't the cool, hip, new thing that it is today. You know, we've got, I don't know, federated everything these days, it seems like, which I think is good. But the Nextcloud federation is interesting. I've used it a little bit by having two Nextcloud servers just in a kind of a little bit of a different situation. One I was using for my photography business that was public facing in a way that my main Nextcloud server, which dealt with all my personal data, just I didn't kind of want that out in the same kind of way. So having two is feasible. And the neat thing is that you can federate them. And the process is fairly straightforward. And it's basically just a administrator sanctioned link between the two. And what that allows you to do is to look up users from either server. So from one to the other, and allows you to do things like file sharing between them and doing, you know, if you do use talk to do meetings and stuff like that, you can use that as well between the two servers. So it almost becomes quasi one server. And so for Homelab users, and in Jeff's instance, we thought of it. Alex, I'll throw you in there. We thought of it because he kind of wanted to solve a similar problem. He wanted quite a public facing server, you know, to share files and things with family, but really wanted one on the LAN to be super speedy for himself with all of the data that he cares about at home and doesn't necessarily want that stuff on the internet, for instance. I think in his particular case, there are a few other extra bits we will need to sort of solve for him. But that federation is a nice way that, you know, he can log into one server for the most part, but still kind of gain access to that remote server as well if he needs to. So it's pretty slick, I gotta say. And worth investigating, Alex. You gotta spin up a server just to play around.
2: Yeah, so a use case I can think of that would be perfect for this kind of thing is, on occasion, you know, you need to share legal documents with a lawyer or, you know, somebody that is outside of your network for whatever reason. And, you know, maybe sharing via Tailscale isn't an option, or giving them a VPN access. You know, if you don't want to expose that Nextcloud to the internet locally, let's say it's, you know, in your house, would it be possible to have, you know, a specific directory and say, right, in here is, you know, like my marriage certificate, my birth certificate, all the stuff that you need to solve this particular problem, Mr. Solicitor, and then just federate just those documents for a certain time period to a Nextcloud hosted on a Linode or something?
1: Yeah, I think that's fairly plausible, Alex. I'm assuming you're saying that the, you know, your home server isn't necessarily public facing all the time. You access it probably through Tailscale, I would imagine.
2: 100% of the time it is not anymore.
1: That is a good
2: it
1: choice.
2: It used to be. In fact, when I emigrated, there was quite a lot of situations where I was sharing documents, particularly for Catherine's green card application, across the ocean. You know, I was scanning, you know, pay stubs and all that kind of stuff over here, sending it back across via email. And I was always like, oh, that just feels really dirty. I'd much rather give a passworded link to somebody that expires in 72 hours or whatever it is, you know.
0: You'd have to have each Nextcloud server be able to see each other. So you'd need to have Tailscale installed, say, on the VPS as well.
2: That's fine. I can do that.
0: Yeah. Then it,
2: because the VPS is still a trusted endpoint as far as I'm concerned.
0: So then it's just like sharing a folder. There's not like a built-in, you know, auto-destroy that share in a certain amount of time, but it's like with Nextcloud now, you would just go in there and say unshare.
2: How does the replication piece work? Do we know if there's much of a delay?
1: Oh, I had like the cheapest servers that you can possibly host these things on, and there was a very reasonable delay. Like, I don't know, 10, 20, 30 seconds, something like that. So I think fairly performant, you know. I think we three would agree that Nextcloud is not the most performant server out there, and it's doing a lot of stuff, but it's, I think, really, really reasonable in this use case.
0: You can send expiring links, Alex. So you could send a link over email, and you could say that link expires, you know, X amount of time. If they clicked it, I don't think you can set expiration on how long the share lasts, but you could set an expiration on how long the link to get to the share is valid.
2: That sounds like it's going to solve a really interesting use case for me. I can't remember who it was, but it might have been Cheese Bacon, longtime friend of the show. I sent him a link to my personal Nextcloud, and he was like, dude, have you got anything, you know, really personal in this Nextcloud? He goes, you are bat crazy if you expose that to the internet. And I'm like, you're probably right there, dude, actually. Yeah, yeah, things like my social and, yeah, all.
0: Maybe, like, yeah. Although the JB Nextcloud, the one that we use for production by necessity because we work with guests and whatnot, is public. We just keep it up to date, you know, and we haven't really had any issues.
2: Patch your S.
0: We have a Nextcloud instance that runs on the studio LAN, and we have a Nextcloud instance that runs on my home LAN. Those are not on the internet.
1: Well, I think we're in a really neat time, you know, with solutions like Tailscale and just mesh networks and such, that you really don't need to expose it in the same way as you did even, what, 5 years ago?
2: Maybe less, maybe a year or two.
1: Yeah, so I think even 5 years ago, this was a very different problem to solve. But these days, you can keep things very private and just expose exactly the bits you want. I think in that lawyer case you were talking about of sharing super, super sensitive documents, we learned about 3 months ago when I was in Berlin that there's a new end-to-end encryption feature as well. I haven't tried it myself. It would be worth testing. Maybe you and I can do some testing together. And I think it just adds even an extra layer of, you know, encryption if you really need that stuff. You know, you can encrypt the files at rest on your server, but this, you know, going from client to client encrypted is actually an interesting tool to play with as well, if that matters to you.
2: Yeah, it is. Because a lot of times people that I'm sending those sorts of documents to are not exactly what you would call tech literate.
1: Sophisticated.
2: Yeah. I mean, if you want to know a very specific area of real estate law, they're probably the world expert on it. But when it comes to end-to-end encryption from a Nextcloud, they have no idea. So we should do some testing and report back.
0: Well, Alex definitely wasn't on Twitter when he noticed that we got some new goodies in Docker Compose 2.20.
2: Hey, actually, I was not on Twitter. Some of our listeners posted it in the Discord, which then took me to Twitter via the back door. So technically, it's not my fault, okay? I'm not actually doom scrolling on Twitter anymore. Oh, the social media apocalypse is a hard habit to kick. I still find myself reaching for my phone and going to where Apollo used to be and then going, oh, yeah. But my wife has said on more than one occasion, you're more present than you were. So I think
1: that's probably a good thing.
2: I suspect I probably spent a lot more time than I care to admit. Anyway, that's not what we're talking about right now. We're talking about Docker Compose 2.20 goodies. They announced recently in the latest release of Docker Compose version 2.20, we introduced the new include keyword, and this allows you to use an existing Compose configuration as part of your Compose stack. Now, this is potentially incredibly exciting because it means you could have one big master Docker Compose file in, let's say, your home directory, write some aliases against that one file to stop all containers all at once, and then change into the directory for, say, your media stack or your monitoring stack or your, I don't know, Nextcloud administration stack or whatever it might be, and have granular control over those sub-elements that you've then included in the master Compose file. Now, they're also looking at adding this feature to include files via a URL. Now, tell me that isn't just as bad as sudo pipe to bash. I'll wait. What an exciting set of features.
0: Yeah, so the include thing feels like it could have big ramifications on how people structure their Compose files. Like you said, you could really, like, my first thought, but I know there's going to be a million, but my first thought was one master Docker Compose that, like, some stuff is always the same across all my containers, like if the time zone or whatever it might be. Like, there's so many things that are the same, actually. And I know that because I just go copy pasta from the previous Compose when I'm setting up the new Compose, right? So how great would it be just to have an include line and be able to include some of those, you know, edge cases in that file? It's when I saw this land, my first thought was, well, what took so long? Why just now?
1: That was my exact reaction just now.
2: I mean, that's always the mark of a great feature, isn't it? Is when it arrives, you go, well, that's the way it should have always worked.
1: You know, Alex, I've seen you. You've given me tours of, like, your Ansible setup, and some of this kind of structuring sounds very familiar in what you've done with Ansible, for instance.
2: It's somewhat different. My Ansible spits out a giant Docker Compose file that I manage in VS Code on my local system. I run a command which then spits out the YAML file on the remote target systems, plural. In that way, I can solve the problem that Chris articulated of having variables that are the same across multiple containers, be it file path, be it a traffic label, for example, that's often the same with one minor difference across multiple containers. The downside of my approach is I end up with a single giant Docker Compose file with 30 plus containers in it. I've grown accustomed to managing that over the years. This Docker Compose generator I wrote knocking on the door 6 years ago now, and I've used it pretty much every day since. So it solves my use case incredibly well and is by this point quite well refined. But I'm not, you know, I'm not averse to the idea that people can add new features to Compose upstream, because I'm hanging out on Docker Compose 1.29.2, I think, which is no longer supported, and Docker Compose is moving forward and they're going to add these new features. And I've been waiting for a reason to upgrade and to retool around certain things. And something like this might finally be the push that I need, because I've always had in the back of my mind with that giant output that it wasn't really optimal. I mean, I've got aliases that do a lot of the heavy lifting for me. I can still refer to specific containers by names. I can do profiles and tags and all sorts of silliness to kind of replicate a lot of this functionality. But with regards to, you know, vendor supported stuff, it's almost always going to be better than any jank that I can write.
1: Yeah, well, Alex, it sounds to me like you were sort of implementing this include in your own way, just sort of 6 years prior.
2: In my own way, yeah. Yeah, I guess so. But this is fundamentally different because it allows you. So the way in which Compose scopes different variables and different stacks and things like that is done on a per directory basis. I think it might even be a per file basis, but certainly how I know for sure I've used it in the past is per directory. And so if you change between, let's say, the media stack directory that has stuff like Plex or Jellyfin and Radar and all that kind of crap in it, that potentially has a completely different set of variables, you know, different environment variables, API keys, volumes, perhaps, all that kind of stuff from your monitoring stack, which, you know, Grafana and Prometheus and all that kind of stuff. There may well be fundamental differences between the two. And the issue with having a single massive file is I can refer to Docker Compose stop Prometheus. I can't do Docker Compose stop monitoring and just have everything in that stack automatically stop all at once. Whereas if I change into that directory where all the monitoring Compose files live, then it becomes a lot more scoped and a lot more specific to that specific use case.
0: Yeah, I've done the kind of manual thing of like, I've got a Docker Compose file that's all my media stack, and I got a Docker Compose file that's all the Nextcloud stack, and I got a Docker Compose file that's all of the monitoring stack. And it's just like,
2: yeah,
0: it's, you know, it's because I didn't have this feature, basically, that I built it that way. I do think that adding a file via URL is going to be huge for people that are new. I don't know. I'm trying to visualize how I would use that right now myself. And nothing really comes to mind, but I'm sure I'm going to see some setup script once I add this feature down, which isn't in yet. But once I add this feature down the road, I'm sure I'll see some script that you run something and it just pulls down the Compose file for you and just sets it all up. And it's just going to be one even more copy pasta step easier, I guess. I guess that's a good thing.
2: Pseudo pipe to bash.
1: Well, Chris, this reminds me, now that you're saying that, it reminds me quite a bit of how you can have nested NixOS configurations.
2: Right. And we've seen... here we go on the Nix crazy train.
0: Attaboy, Brent.
1: He didn't even pay me this time.
0: Yeah.
1: I think we saw a new Flake feature where you can pull in URLs as well. So it sounds like some of these projects are going in the same direction. I mean, people are probably asking for this kind of functionality.
0: It is really nice. It is.
2: Well, in terms of software development, it's a pretty standard pattern to be able to include different libraries from other...
0: Right. Or even like things like Apache config, right? I mean, I'm just like going way back, like, yeah. Or Samba, you could include files. Yeah. So it just took them a while.
3: 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We had a really handy app. Now, I know Plex is no longer our daily driver, but I actually do still have one Plex server up, and I think you do too, Alex. And so Plex Dupe Finder may be very handy. I checked. I'm surprised I didn't see this in the show notes before, because I think I've seen this, but it's a Python script that, as you probably guessed from the name, goes through TV episodes and movies in your Plex library. And what I like about it is it, well, by default, remove the duplicates that are like the lowest rated versions of the file. So you have scoring, you can do like something that's higher bitrate, you can rate higher, something like that. And then it will prune those ones. And I don't know how many duplicates I have, probably not a lot, but I definitely have some movies where I have multiple copies of the movie for whatever reason. And this could actually be nice to go through and clean some of that up.
2: You know, what often happens is before I take a trip, because Plex downloads is so badly broken, I will create a separate folder with the media that I want in it and just duplicate that media for whatever reason. And then I'll throw it through Handbrake and let it encode to a smaller version. And so they end up with two or three copies sometimes of an entire TV show or set of movies. And then obviously, because I'm me, I forget to clean it up. So I'm actually going to run this after the show.
3: Yeah, there you go. You know, not to Plex bash, because happy user for many years, I just happen to be preferring Jellyfin these days. But you know how annoying it is that they force that login to use the app and whatnot? So the wife had a sleepover that she was doing with her friend, a neighbor, and they wanted to watch a movie from the Plex library that we still have. And so she tries to open up the app on her phone, which has worked 100 times in the past. And this time, for whatever reason, once she logs in, the app never loads. She tries switching Wi-Fi networks. She tries switching LTE, force closing the app. She can never get the app to sign in. And all she wants to do is just play the video and then AirPlay it to the television, right? And if she had Jellyfin, we wouldn't have that problem, because there'd be no cloud service to log into. I don't know why she couldn't log in, but it's really, so she comes over and, you know, I thought it was going to be real easy for her. I thought she wouldn't even have to talk to me. It would all be really just simple. No barriers, easy spousal approval. And it didn't work. And so I had to give her one of my devices, which just signed right in for whatever reason. And then she went over there and used one of my devices to watch the movie.
2: Yeah, that is the trouble with anything cloud connected, is it can just fail for reasons beyond your control.
3: Beyond my control, beyond Plex's control. It could have been, you know, something in between. And neither party has anything we can do about it. We just don't get to use it that day. And it happens to be while a friend's over, while they're visiting, you know, whatever. It's like, yeah, it's just the worst.
2: Reminds me, as a teenager, every time I tried to show a parent some cool tech thing.
3: Yes.
2: Obviously, back in the noughties, tech was not reliable. You go, hey, dad, look at this cool thing. And then inevitably you show him the thing and it doesn't work. And he goes, uh-huh. And it's just the worst feeling, because you're like, all your excitement gets sucked out of you in that moment.
0: I bet some listeners have been there too, where you're like, you're really proud of like your media library. It's well organized, and you go to show it, and for whatever reason, the server's offline or your something doesn't work, and it's so crushing. And it was similar to that, because I thought, oh yeah, you'll be fine. It'll all just work.
2: The Obsidian love is still strong over here. We've been accused in some listener feedback of becoming Obsidian shills. I know they're joking because they tell us they're joking.
0: Technically, they called us chills. They said we were chilling Obsidian. <They did. laughs>
2: But with, you know, in light of the recent Evernote news this week of them laying off a bunch of their staff, the time is right for, you know, some new kid on the block to come along. And you found a tool that frees your notes from Evernote.
0: Just at the right time, because I don't know if you saw this, but Evernote just did massive layoffs and they're moving the company headquarters. And it's a lot of change, new ownership over at Evernote. Bad stuff. And the Obsidian folks, I'm sure completely unrelated, made an announcement on their blog on July 12th that they are releasing an open source converter for Obsidian. And the idea is you can take data from a previous app and import it into Obsidian. And they're starting with a conversion support for .enex files, which are Evernote files. And then they write on their blog that they're going to add file format support for Notion, Apple Notes, and other formats, including folders that are just full of HTML files.
2: Oh, great. Yeah, let's move from Evernote to Notion real quick and just repeat the same problem in 10 years' time, shall we? Good Lord, people.
0: So I think, you know, starting with an Evernote importer is a good idea. I think Apple Notes would be awesome, too, because that's been a really handy app for my wife over the years to be able to pull that into Obsidian. I'm really liking it so far. It's not perfect for me, but I'm changing my note style a little bit and I'm adapting. And I really like the multiple library support, because I've got a library that's just for like really technical stuff that I'm researching. That's just my wife doesn't need to bother with. And I've got a shared library between us. And that part's been really great.
2: We did have another suggestion from a listener that we should check out Logsec, Logsec. And I know that you guys did a full breakdown of Logsec with Wes on Linux Unplugged recently.
0: Yeah, he likes that. I think he tells me it's pronounced Logseq too. Yeah.
2: Oh, well, there you go. Yeah. Must be French.
0: I think it's based on, like, you know, it's some developer term. You know Wes, right? That guy. He loves it. And I know it does have a following out there in the audience. So you might be attracted to it. Logseq, you can check that out.
2: I think it's more just a difference in how to approach the way the data is structured. Is the big difference between the two. Oh, and one of them's fully open source, you know, small detail.
0: Those things. True. Those things. Speaking of projects, listener Alper, who raised a bit of a stink on Reddit, sends along his project that's currently named crackpipe.de. He says, well, the name attracted a lot of drama, which has led to debates, and currently we're in the process of renaming it. But it's kind of a neat idea. It's like a game library, right? That he's created that you can kind of share with friends and family. Crackpipe's kind of a fun name too. Crackpipe.de.
1: It's memorable, that's for sure.
2: It is a fun name, but you know, I can see why certain people would take issue with it. We almost didn't cover it because of the name. I will just say that.
0: Yeah. But they're changing the name.
2: But it looks like a really interesting project, and they are going to be changing the name moving forward. So
0: don't know what though.
2: Who knows?
0: Hopefully not like heroin needle or something. Maybe go a different direction.
2: Hey, you know? Brent, you're in marketing. You should come up with a name.
1: Okay, give me a week. I'll come up with something.
0: Okay, so we talked a little bit about monitoring. Ken emailed into the show at selfhosted.show/contact, said, what do you guys recommend for Linux host monitoring? I'm using Ubuntu. I'm running everything in containers. I got 28 terabytes of space in a MergerFS pool. I want to be alerted if a drive drops or if maybe there's a smart error. You have any good recommendations?
2: Yes, I do. Smart Daemon. That has pretty much all of the monitoring and logging and alerting features for hard drive specific stuff in it that you're ever going to need. So using that daemon, you can monitor the self-monitoring analysis and reporting technology, Smart, system that is built into almost every hard drive made in the last 20 years or so. SmartD can be configured to send email warnings if problems are detected. And depending on the type of problem, you can then also configure it to run further tests on the drive before you even get there.
0: Yeah. SmartD is great. You can, if you really want to get crazy too, you can, if you have SmartD installed, you could then install NetData on top of that, and NetData will give you a smart D dashboard where you can review things and see like errors in a graph and whatnot. And NetData could be a way to go too.
2: As always, there are multiple options when it comes to logging and monitoring and alerting. And if we didn't cover your favorite one, you know, let us know. I think Prometheus would be another good option, but I'm sure there are others.
0: Now, Dimitri wants us to kind of get specific on our storage setups, I guess. He says, the reason for the question is that I'm not very knowledgeable myself, and I've set up a Proxmox with a true NAS as a VM. Okay. A Docker VM and a Home Assistant VM running on there. I can't complain about anything, but I struggle to keep the configs for SyncThing and Jellyfin intact if I try to destroy the Docker container and build a new one, because their permissions are on TrueNAS and I rebuild the Docker containers directly on TrueNAS. It's bringing up an issue all this time as well. Hence, I'm looking for a bare metal Unraid to get rid of the hustle. I'd like to hear your thoughts on storage solutions for the average home user. Well, that sounds like a real pain in the neck.
2: The short version would be, for me, just to point you at perfectmediaserver.com and call it good. But that wouldn't make for a very interesting answer in the podcast. So I found a lot of benefit from keeping things simple. When I first wrote Perfect Media Server, I used to run the actual media server portion in a virtual machine on top of ESXi, believe it or not. I discovered Intel QuickSync. And that precipitated a move for me to move all of my media containers, in fact, all of my containers, onto the bare metal host running Proxmox, so that the Plex and Jellyfin containers could take advantage of the Intel QuickSync technology. I don't know if you remember, but a couple of years ago now, I looked into something called Intel GVTG, which is virtual slicing up of the Intel iGPU. But the performance of that was just horrible and it was unreliable. And I've got blog posts about it, which I'll put a link to in the show notes. It just wasn't a good time. And so to answer your question, you know, every time you introduce a new layer, you know, in your case, TrueNAS is a VM, and then you've got a Docker VM as well. You've essentially got two completely separate systems joined through. So you kind of got a hairpin out of one and into another. Anytime you want to access a file, so there's going to be some extra latency there. Unless you have a really good reason for separating the application server, which is what I'm assuming your Docker VM is in this case, from the storage server, which is what I'm assuming the TrueNAS VM is in this case, you might be better served just from having a simple ZFS mirror on the Proxmox host itself, and then creating data sets for each container and using those as the app data, you know, volumes for each container, just as a directory mount through the volumes stanza in the compose files.
0: Yeah, I like that a lot. It seems, too, that it may be worth, Dimitri, you spending some time just reading through the Docker documentation as well, because I think you're struggling a little bit by fighting the tooling here, because you've got so well abstracted now that things are happening automatically for you, and it sounds like permissions are getting messed up and whatnot. If you kind of get a handle on those primitives, you can either solve those problems manually, or maybe you'll have a better understanding of why the user layer is making those changes. But I also will give a plug for Perfect Media Server. Just go give a read through that as well.
2: I should probably update it a little bit. I still get lots of questions about, because I don't think I've updated it since I did the whole Proxmox switch, probably 18 months ago now. So I explain that to a lot of people in the Discord, seemingly every month. So I should probably just write it down on the website and just be done with it. But with Proxmox 8 coming out last week or last month, it feels like probably a good time to revisit some of that stuff and just, you know, spruce up the website a little bit. But to answer a question that you didn't ask, Dimitri, because I get asked it by lots of other people, yes, it is still relevant to use MergerFS for your media and to use Docker for all of your apps. And no, nothing else new and exciting has really come along in that space in that time. So I get lots of questions asking me why I haven't updated the website. You know, one is motivation, I'll just be honest. But the second one is that it just works. Like, we found the tech stack that does the job. And so there's no need to rewrite the documentation because it just works.
0: Yeah, you want it to last a few years. You want that to hold up. And I think it's showing that it has.
2: Well, if I look at Perfect Media Server, it started, the first post was February 2016. So here we are in July 23. You know, that's, I'd say it's pretty well tested by now.
0: 45 Home Lab
3: 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And after we chatted with them for a bit and got a sense of what they're about and their mission and the way they see the storage market and their vision for future products, it really all clicked with us, kept chatting, and they also listened to your feedback from that episode. And so I think you're really going to like what they got cooking up over at 45homelab.com. It's going to be up your alley because they base some of it on the Self-Hosted Podcast feedback. So go check that out, 45homelab.com as well. I'll tell you what, though. When I'm looking at something I'm going to be racking and stacking or putting in production for years, there's a few things that check boxes for me that I want to see so I know this thing's really going to last. 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
2: So the 100th episode drew an awful lot of people out of the woodwork. We're still getting massive boosts in even over the last week.
0: It's so nice. I love how people come out for the milestones. We couldn't fit all of them in the show, of course. We tried to pack a few extra in just to say thank you. And I tried to pick a few more of the first timers in here and stuff like that. But we'll start with our baller booster this week, which is Advary 17 with 200,000 sats. Happy episode 100. I love this one from the start. You both have done an excellent job. Keep it up. Well, thank you, 17. You're a great booster. And he used Podverse to send that in. It's nice, you know, when people like, I don't know, they get excited about the numbers. I know it's silly as humans. We get excited about the big round numbers and stuff. But, you know, when the listener gets excited, I get excited. So that's great. Thank you, sir.
1: When do we get cake? I haven't got my
0: piece
1: yet.
0: Oh, you missed the cake? Oh.
2: Sorry, Brent. It had gluten.
1: Guys.
0: Yeah, it did. Yeah, it also had beef in it.
2: You wouldn't have liked it anyway.
1: Beef and gluten, so, yeah. You know.
0: My favorite.
2: Beef cake.
0: Yeah. Mincemeat pie. Rotted Mood comes in with 50,000 sats from Castomatic. I'm running a bit behind on the episodes because life, but I wanted to say congrats on episode 100. Here's to 100 more.
1: Yeah.
0: You know what I think, guys? I think he, even though he's behind, he like did the math and knew where we were at. And future boosted us. And he won't even hear this for a while. What a gentleman. What a gentleman. Thank you, sir.
1: Yeah, that's impressive.
0: Jard came in with 20,000 sats. First boost, long time listening to the Jupiter shows. And I love self-hosting as much as I can. Keep up the awesome work. I want to get you in there, Jard, since it is your first boost. Thank you, sir. I wonder, you know, you say long time listener. I want to know how long, right? Put your city in there. Why not? That way we can send Alex out to visit you. He's looking for places to go.
2: Yeah, why not?
0: Yeah. Yeah, why not?
2: Yeah, I'll just agree to that. Sure.
0: Yeah. Tokopath comes in with 2,737 sats. It's his first boost. Been listening since episode 29. You see, he knows how to do it. I say it's a welcome relief while commuting from work to the COVID wards. This one got me hooked, and now I listen to all the Jupiter shows. Since I listen to the back catalog, I need to remind you about that challenge for the self-hosted email 100th episode. Dang it, another person remembers, Alex.
2: Uh-oh.
0: Yeah, we talked about episode 6. Here's all my fountain sets. Thanks for all the great content. Look forward to hearing you achieve deliverability. Oh.
1: These listeners are impressive.
0: I thought episode 6 would be long enough ago that people would forget.
2: You know, this show has taught me one very important life lesson. The internet never forgets.
0: I almost want to do it, but I also like, I have a tiny farm that I stupidly started and it consumes every free minute of my time. And I don't really know how I would set up a mail server right now, but then part of me wants to do it.
1: Oh, that's what you suggested doing? Why would you both do that?
2: Because we didn't think it would make it to 100. Oh,
0: I don't know. I think too, maybe like I had more time back then when I suggested the idea and I was like, yeah. I didn't do that.
2: I didn't have a kid. I had unlimited time.
0: Yeah.
1: But you've both for years convinced me that was a terrible idea.
0: It is.
2: So it is a terrible idea.
1: Okay.
2: That's the joke.
0: Yeah.
2: I think.
0: Yeah. Init 6. Ooh. run level 6, 10,000 sats, been listening for almost 4 years. I recently also bumped up my JB Party membership to show some support. Absolutely love all the shows, and I finally managed to buy some sats. Will we get a show about self-hosting Noster as Chris talks more and more about it? I'm boosting from near Munich, Germany, by the way. Ooh. Keep it up. That is a perfect boost. The amount of time listening, right? Also a party member, and told us where they're from.
2: Amazing. Now, if you are in Germany, we didn't talk about this at the beginning of the show, but I do believe, Brent, you are going to be hosting another JB meetup at some point in Berlin soon.
0: Yes. Details, of course, at meetup.com/JupiterBroadcasting.
1: Yeah, when I was in Berlin last time, about 3 months ago, we had such a great time. So this time, being, you know, part of the new Nextcloud team, I have another excuse to go. And later this month, I will be in Berlin for about 2 weeks. We do have the intention of having a meetup July 22 at around 7 p.m. local time. Ignore meetup.com. They think everyone's on Pacific time because that's where our profile is. And they, I don't know why they didn't figure that out. But if you could RSVP, that would be amazing if you're interested in going. We also have a Matrix room dedicated to those who are in the Berlin area or traveling to come maybe spend some time with me and with other listeners. So that's in the Berlin Buds Matrix group, and we'll have links to those in the show notes.
2: I realize rereading Init6's boost that he's from Munich, and Munich is an awfully long way from Berlin. Even in Germany, even with the amazing trains. But, you know, go see Brent. Have a good time. Make a weekend of it.
0: He's closer than I will be, I say. Sam Watson comes in with 3,000 sats. First boost ever. These are my earnings from Fountain. I was introduced to self-hosted after Alex was a guest on the Home Assistant podcast.
2: Another one.
0: I know. It's crazy. From there, I found the rest of JB, and I've been listening ever since. The JB crew has given me the nudge I needed to build a larger self-hosted stack of my own, from Home Assistant on a Pi to now Proxmox on an Odroid H3.
2: Oh, yeah.
0: Running more things than I can keep track of and loving every minute of it.
2: You know what's weird about that episode is I'd literally just moved into this house. I think it was within the first 2 or 3 weeks because I was recording off of a cheap IKEA table that I'd bought off someone on Facebook Marketplace because I hadn't even set my desk up yet. And those that know me know that my desk is life. Like, it's where I spend most of my time. Any house I ever move into, the desk is like one of the first things that gets erected. And I was talking to Phil on the podcast, and he's in Australia. And I think I had to get up at like 5 a.m. to record those episodes or something stupid. It was unpleasant. So I have fond memories of those particular episodes of that podcast simply because of the fact it's wrapped up in the emotions of new house and all that stuff too. So thank you for boosting in. I love to hear where people come from. Yeah. You know, something as podcasts, we don't get any analytics really about who you are, what, you know, we know roughly what country you're in and we know roughly that you've done a download and that's about it. Like, you compare that to YouTube analytics where I can see the exact second where someone clicked off. We have no idea if you listen this far. So if you listen this far, boost in with a number that ends in 7. How about that?
0: There you go. That'll be a good little test to see how close they're listening. I love that he's using the Odroid too. I'm always fascinated in hearing use cases for that. So that's all we're going to be able to fit in the episode today. But thank you everybody who did support episode 100. We just can't read all of them on air, but we have read them all. In fact, I shared them with the whole production team around self-hosted. So everybody on the team got to see your messages, and we're going to save those messages in our show doc for all time. So it is enshrined in the doc. We had 18 total boosters, 24 boosts in total, earning 336,771 sats. So thank you, everybody.
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0: And don't forget that meetup page, meetup.com/JupiterBroadcasting. 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
2: Now, I would normally at this point direct you to Twitter, but I have actually gone ahead and deleted all of the apps off my phone. So I have to log into the browser to check those things now. So if you want to find me, I'm on the Discord at AlexKTZ. You can also go to alex.ktz.me. I've put together a new links page with all of my remaining social presences, so you can find me all in one easy-to-digest package.
0: I'll put my Noster key somehow. I don't know how to do that, but I'll put my Noster key in the show notes. I haven't shared on any other show. So if you're a self-host or Noster user out there, I'll plug that this week, I guess. I'm not committing to using it, though, but I'm going to give it a try.
2: And once I've figured out what Notra is, I'll join you too. And as always, I wish to say thank you very much for listening. That was selfhosted.show/101.
0: Hello, and welcome to Linux Action News, episode 274, recorded on January 4th, 2023. I'm Chris.
4: And I'm Wes.
0: Hello, Wes. Let's do the news.
4: Just a few days ago, at the RISC-V summit, Google announced it intends to make RISC-V a Tier 1 Android architecture, which would put it on par with ARM. Lars Bergstrom, Android's director of engineering, took to the stage to make that case.
5: So today I'm excited to finally get to talk to all of you about the Android operating system, the Android open source project, our new support for the RISC-V architecture, and talk a little bit about some of our roadmap that we're expecting over the next few years.
0: We'll have a link to about a 14-minute keynote by Lars. He kind of does a hard sell for Android in this keynote, and I think he's just trying to proactively answer the question for developers why, in his opinion, they should choose Android over, say, vanilla Linux.
5: And so when you look at the Android open source project, like I mentioned, it has everything that you need to port the Android operating system to your platform. Not just the Linux kernel, but also all of the security layers, all of the security privileges, the trusted execution environment, all of the cross compilers, so that you can do all of your work on the Linux host, but target whatever particular device that you have.
4: The value pitch is they have a rich ecosystem of libraries, reference applications, and so forth. And Google believes this is going to be appealing to RISC-V developers. Though Lars did make it clear here that Google does not have any hardware to announce at the moment, but they do intend to prepare the tooling for RISC-V as quickly as possible.
5: Well, at the end of September here, we started landing patches. Now, we've been following RISC-V for a very long time on the Android side, watching its progress very eagerly. We believe that more architectures and a more diverse ecosystem is better for everyone.
0: At this point, Google is actually doing daily RISC-V builds against the tip of the tree, and they are doing 64-bit builds right now, and it sounds like potentially may only do 64-bit builds, although I get the sense that is up for some debate. This effort seems to really have some momentum behind it at Google, though. And if you're on a Linux box out there, you could start to play around with some of this stuff today.
5: So what you can do right now from a Linux box is go ahead and enlist right up against the tip of the tree and build locally. We're expecting to have full high-fidelity emulator support very, very early at the start of next year. I was hoping to have a demo today, but didn't quite come together. And we'll have Android runtime support for all of the Java workloads during Q1. So starting with the interpreter and building up through our just-in-time compiler.
4: As for where this effort is going next, well, Lars shared a bit of that with the audience.
5: In some ways, most importantly, getting all of the continuous integration in place. It's important for us that RISC-V be seen as a tier one platform by the rest of the ecosystem, both on the tooling side and on the open source software side, so that we know that the projects will not just run once for one demo, but that every day these projects are working for RISC-V, they're optimized, they're running well, and they're hitting the fast path.
0: Sticking with the ad giant for just a little bit longer, this week Google released OSV Scanner. It's an Apache-licensed front-end interface to the open-source vulnerability database.
4: That vulnerability database has a schema standard, the OpenSSF OSV format, developed in collaboration with community members. The schema provides a human and machine-readable data format to describe vulnerabilities in a way that precisely maps to open-source package versions

0: project. Out of the gate, it's got pretty decent support. You've got Java and JavaScript, of course, and PHP, Ruby, Python, but also things like Go, Rust, Elixir, and even Flutter. And to make it even more useful, OSV Scanner also supports checking installed Debian packages for vulnerabilities, at least if it's inside a Docker container. And OSV Scanner has also been integrated into the OpenSSF Scorecard's Vulnerabilities Check, which is an automated security tool that identifies risky supply chain practices in open source projects.
1: That just seems like a really useful tool for teams that are trying to audit their stack and figure out what they need to take care of. But for any tool to actually be helpful, the humans are still going to have to take action. And I think you also have to be careful of becoming complacent, because you can't just throw this at your stack and be like, okay, well, we take a look at everything's fine, right? This is a handy tool, and it helps a team find issues, but it does not replace the standard software lifecycle, and it doesn't replace best practices either. But if you'd like to know more, we'll have a link in the show notes.
0: It got a quick mention in last week's episode, but today, news landed that Ubuntu's new installer is now being used by default in the daily builds of the upcoming Ubuntu 23.04 Lunar Lobster release.
1: Yeah, this is that new Flutter-based installer, and we tried an earlier build not too long ago, and even then, I thought the new UI was a bit of an improvement over the previous installer. The workflow is fairly similar, so if you've ever installed Ubuntu before, I think you're going to know how to operate this thing. It's got options in there for doing a minimal install, which is nice to see. You can turn on your proprietary graphics driver. Wi-Fi support's built in. It's got the extra multimedia codecs option. It's the stuff you like to see in a standard installer.
0: And don't worry, they're not leaving out power user features. What they call advanced features allows for LVM setup and full disk encryption. And I think you'll like this, Chris. You can now pick a light or dark theme for your desktop right from the installer.
1: Hey, that actually is kind of nice to see. Yeah, there's some advanced feature options in there, just as long as you don't consider ZFS one of those. At least at the time of our recording, this new Ubuntu installer that's in 23.04 does not have any options for ZFS or support at all. Maybe that's still to come, or maybe this is how Canonical slowly spins down support for ZFS. If that is the case, I hope they open a window and make it easier for users to deploy ButterFS, because some of us love those snapshots, that copy on write. We want those file system features.
0: Fans of the details in the extremes will be pleased to hear that Valve is getting serious about HDR support on Linux. Thanks to improvements to the Steam Play runtime, GameScope, Valve's microcompositor, and a whole bunch of other low-level parts of the Linux graphics stack, HDR gaming is possible today on the latest builds of supported software.
1: This is really neat to see, and it's mostly being reported as a Valve story right now. But the truth is, there's been a lot of hard work across all levels of the Linux stack. I know folks at Red Hat have been laser-focused on this for a while. I know they've been working with folks at NVIDIA and Collabra as well to work on all of this. And I'm sure there's other places I haven't heard about as well that have been working towards this effort. And if you look at some of the commits, a great deal of work around the GNOME 43 release is going into HDR support in Mutter and in GNOME Shell as well to get it all ready.
0: That said, it does seem like Valve is one of the main driving forces of a lot of this work. In fact, the latest round of coverage was kicked off by Pierre-Luc Greffet of Valve's Linux team, who tested HDR on games including Halo Infinite, Deep Rock Galactic, and Death Stranding. Now, of course, this is all still in early development, and it's going to need a fair bit more time to actually be useful to most users. But I think the fact that it's already being tested means we won't be waiting too long for this one. And in fact, we should see another burst of planning and work later this year when Red Hat holds their upcoming HDR Hackfest.
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0: And with us chatting about the security vulnerability stuff, it got me thinking, maybe this would be a great week to go try out Kali Linux on Linode and just test all the things. 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
0: Well, I hope you're sitting down for this next story, because here comes a real shocker. A bug was discovered in the Google Home smart speaker, the Google Mini, that allows for creating a backdoor account that could control the speaker device and remotely access the microphone feed, effectively turning it into the perfect spy device.
1: Yikes. This bug was discovered by researcher Matt Coons, who received $107,500 for responsibly reporting it to Google. This all came to light earlier this week when Matt published the technical details about his findings and how to leverage them. While experimenting with his own Google Home Mini speaker, Matt discovered that new accounts added using the Google Home app could send commands to it remotely via the cloud API.
0: How convenient. And so Matt fired up Nmap. He did the traditional scan, and he found that the port for the local HTTP API on the Google Home was open and listening. So he set up a proxy to capture the encrypted HTTPS traffic, hoping to snatch the user authorization token out of there. And he discovered that he just could add a new user to the smart speaker. And it was a simple, quote-unquote, two-step process that required the info from the device that he could pull out of that local API.
1: Yeah, so with that info that he was able to discover locally, Matt was then able to successfully send a request to Google's cloud that enabled him to link a new rogue account. But Matt didn't stop there. He then implemented a process to add a rogue user in a handy Python script that automated the exfiltration of that authorization data that he needed from the local device and reproduced the linking request, all nice and easy in a Python script.
0: How convenient. The thing's basically a tiny little Linux box. So once you're in, you can do all kinds of things, like turn on the microphone. Also for fun, Matt made some arbitrary HTTP requests on the network. He was able to write and read some arbitrary files on the device. It was a good old time.
1: More worryingly, though, Matt also found a way to abuse the call a phone number command by adding it to a malicious routine that would activate the microphone at a specified time, calling the attacker's number and sending a live microphone feed. Now, during the call, the device's LED would turn blue, but that really only indicates that some activity is happening, and a victim might notice it, but they could also just assume the device is doing something mundane, like updating its firmware. The standard microphone activation indicator is a pulsating LED, but that doesn't happen during calls. And to make all of this work, It turns out if you can get nearby access to a Wi-Fi network, you can send classic DAuth packets, knock the Google Home Mini off the network, and then it, handy dandy, spins up its own little Wi-Fi network that you can attach to without authentication.
0: So convenient. So convenient, of course. And it's classic move to stack these types of things and then utilize all of the vulnerabilities. And of course, Google has since added protection to prevent that call command from being used as a sneaky spy device. And they've sent out patches to the devices to clean up this mistake that was baked into this thing. And it's probably worth noting, though, that, you know, that Home Mini was first released in 2016. Scheduled routines, where the call attack, the part where they made the phone call, that was added in 2018. And then the local SDK, the home SDK you could grab to play around with all this stuff and get even more information, that was released in 2020. So if somebody was motivated, they've had years to figure this out. And so the people out there that always said, I'm never putting these in my home, maybe they just made the best call. Because looking back at it, who knows? A properly motivated individual or state actor could have figured this out. That's why I just think it's probably the only thing you can do is stay diligent, maybe stay a little skeptical. But we'll keep you up to date as these things get discovered, as the industry learns and makes these things better, as open source alternatives emerge. We'll keep an eye on that and everything else going on in the world of Linux and all of open source. So don't miss a single episode. Be sure you go to linuxactionnews.com/subscribe for all the ways to get every new episode.
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0: Did we miss a story this week? If we did, boost in and let us know which story you'd like to hear us cover, and we'll work that into a future episode.
1: And we'll be back next week with our take on the latest Linux and open source news.
0: Thanks for joining us. And that's all the news for this week.

0: It's Pocket Hair with me, Chris. All right, maybe I shouldn't call it Pocket Hair. Maybe we'll stick with Pocket Office. Hello, everybody. I have great news. We have reached our bounty, and another Office Hours is already in the kitchen, getting whipped up. But I thought, let's take a brief moment with a little Pocket Office and tell you about a new podcasting 2.0 feature that JB is working on. And I'm hoping you'll help us test it, because we're going to go into detail in the next episode of Office Hours. We're also going to chat about an improvement proposal to the Podcasting 2.0 project to make our little project really sing. So here's what we got going on. It is early days. I mean, this is a minimum viable project, I guess you could say. But I think you can handle it. And then you'll get a good picture, and it'll help you understand the conversation even more. So we have set up something that we are calling Jupiter Station. It's a 24/7 live stream with classic episodes and our weekly live streams. What's new and neat is that it is a podcasting 2.0 feed with the live item tag in there, known as Lit. So you can plug it into any podcasting 2.0 app that supports the live item tag and stream our classic back catalog and our current weekly live shows in your favorite podcasting 2.0 app. You can subscribe to it, and it'll be right there in the list. And one day, obviously, I hope to have every show with live item tag support. But we're not there yet, and we're starting here because it's a great way to test. And even if every single individual show feed had Lit support, I think I'd still want like a mainstream feed, so like an all-shows live stream feed. So I just started here. It's called Jupiter Station. And you'll get old shows that the bot's picking and rotating for you, some really old stuff sometimes, some recent stuff. And then, of course, the weekly Coda radios, Linux Unplugged, any live event we're doing. Like if we were live at Linux Fest or something like that, that would be on the stream as well on that Lit feed. And, you know, I don't often listen to the back catalog. It's hard to listen to yourself, at least I find it, especially younger me. Younger me is so dumb. But tuning into the feed and just letting the DJ bot pick it, it's actually kind of nice. Reminding me of old conversations and projects we worked on and just letting the system pick it for me. I've been enjoying that. But here's a few things that you should know are not working right now as you help us test this. Like I said, it's a minimum viable project. Big one, you'll probably notice right away. The individual show and episode metadata does not update per show or stream right now. So you could be... It just says the Jupiter Station feed. It doesn't update to what you're actually hearing on the stream. Obviously, we want to fix that. Also, the value block right now is static. So you can boost, but it doesn't reflect the current show you're listening to. The boost will support the stream, and we have it tagged as such as, hey, this was somebody who was saying thanks for the Jupiter Station. And it, of course, supports the network and all that. But it won't go to the individual show you're listening to as of right now. And then... That may always be the case with the station feed. Maybe not. I'm not sure there. Something to consider. And one other thing that I think is going to be really nice to have that isn't in there yet is we cannot update the pending or live status or ended status. So traditionally with these live item tags, I can actually go in and say, in an hour, Linux Unplugged is going to start. And so then if you happen to open up your podcasting app within that hour, you'll see, hey, by the way, you know, in 25 minutes or whatever it is by that point, in 25 minutes, Linux Unplugged is going to be live. Tap here. And then when it actually goes live, I can then send a push notification and change that status in your player to live. And of course, you can opt to not get that push notification. But if you don't want to miss a live stream of Linux Unplugged, and they are kind of bangers, it's nice to be able to get that push notification. We are not sending those out at this particular point in time. It is just a static feed that's always live, and you'd have to follow the actual calendar, which I did link in the description, to know when we're live. Eventually, we should be able to get to that point as well. It's really just a matter of getting it right, having a system that can generate the RSS XML file, put it up on object storage, send out a pod ping. It's building tools we don't have yet. But we can build those tools, and all of the things that I said that aren't working are possible to be fixed if we invest the time. And We invest the time if there's interest and demand by you, the audience. So if I see people testing this and listening to the stream and liking it and getting feedback, those are signals to me it's worth us investing our time. If I put it out there and it doesn't really go anywhere, it may just end up being a dead project or an MVP, or we get it a little bit further and just kind of keep it there, or we wrap it up. I'm not sure. We're just really careful how we spend our time. So I really gauge it based on kind of the traction it seems to get with the audience. So I'm putting it out there. I'd like to see if you like this, if you use it, and I'd like you to have a chance to try it before the next Office Hours comes out. Brent's traveling in Berlin right now, and then I'm taking the wife on a little birthday road trip for a couple of days. So we have bits of office. We've never really done it this way. We have bits of Office Hours that are going to be pre-produced and ready to go, and then we're going to put it all together and ship it out to you. But we've been having a lot of new ideas. I don't know really how to put it. We've had like good ideas and bad ideas on ways we can go with putting together a show that's a bounty show where we don't have a weekly deadline. So if a guest falls through, we can kind of, well, we could let that slip for a day. Or if Brent's traveling, we can let that slip. Or, hey, if we have time to produce a bit here, we can do that. And we're still finding our rhythm with it, but man, do I like it when we get it right. I'm kicking myself when we get it wrong. Because I would have liked to have had the episode out right around when we hit our bounty, which was a couple of weeks ago, actually, I think, or a week ago. Whatever. I would have liked to have an episode out then. We're going to get closer and tighter as we figure this out, if we keep hitting those bounties, of course. And if you do boost into this pocket office, I'll put those sats towards our next bounty. But I am really stoked that we hit another one. Really, really looking forward to what we're working on and doing a technical deep dive into how this works and kind of some of the improvements and I'm hopeful some of the updates we'll see to Podcasting 2.0 to make this even better. I will put links to the Jupiter Station on Podverse, Fountain, and Podfriend, or you can just search in a Podcasting 2.0 app for Jupiter Station. 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Hey, I'll just tune this in like radio and just listen to a random JB show. That's what I've been doing. So that's why I'm really excited about this. You could have always gone to jblive.fm, but now it's like right there in the workflow. You know what I mean? And that, well, I think that has potential. All right. 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
1: There are currency devaluations taking place that people are not talking about. The Nigerian naira is down 50-60% in the last 9 months. Egypt just devalued by 40%. Argentina continuing to devalue. I think this is a flight to safety, believe it or not, taking place. A hedge against devaluation, a hedge against a loss of purchasing power and wealth. That's very important. And we saw this even here last year in the United States. Regional banks imploded. Right. Bitcoin went up 40%. Bitcoin does not have counterparty risk. I think, and we're putting out a piece right in the next few weeks, which is, this is both, get this, a risk on asset. And so you talk about right the NASDAQ.
2: The risk on.
1: But it is risk off. I remember we got in at $250 when Greece was threatening to leave right the euro, right?
2: But is that folks that are speculating about currency, or is that folks in Nigeria and in Greece and other places saying, I got to get my money out of this currency and move it themselves? Do you see what I'm saying?
1: Oh, yes. I think this is an insurance policy against rogue regimes or against just horrible fiscal and monetary policies.

0: Welcome into episode 5 of This Week in Bitcoin. I've been dodging April Fool's news like Junior dodging a shoe during a presser. I think you'd be pretty impressed with my agility. I think the Bitcoin community's been pretty heads down this week. Maybe the price action's been a little boring, I don't know. But there just hasn't been a lot going on while the price sort of consolidates before the big event. At least in our local neck of the woods, there are some great project updates, though, that I want you to know about. Some big things are happening behind the scenes. And then on the wider market, we seem to be in a period of market narrative fluctuation, if you will. I mean, this happens at least once a quarter, sometimes even faster. And these days, I mean, this is wild to say, but these days, these different narratives do seem to have a short-term impact on Bitcoin's price action. And more than ever, the traditional market is obsessed with one man's every single word.
1: But let me get right to Steve Leisman now, because we do have those breaking headlines from Fed Chair Powell. He is speaking at Stanford University. And what is he saying, Steve?
2: He says if the economy evolves as expected, it will be appropriate to lower rates at some point this year. But the Fed chair speaking at the Stanford Graduate School of Business says it will not be appropriate to lower the policy rate without greater confidence inflation is coming down. He cites the Fed policy statement in making that comment. He said the Fed has time to let incoming data guide its decisions. And the policy rate, though, is likely at its peak. That's the good news. Inflation, he says, has come down significantly, but it is still running above the Fed's 2% target. The job of sustainably returning it to target, quote, is not yet done.
0: Will he? Won't he? So there's a couple of things that are interesting, right? Jay Powell, he goes and sits down, and every word he says is then immediately broadcast on national television. And they try to parse and read the tea leaves there. But I guess there's two takeaways. Number one, this is probably the highest we're going to see rates go. Number two, rate cuts are still on the table, but now it's being pushed out. And perhaps we'll see less rate cuts because, gosh darn it, that inflation, it turns out to be sticky and trickier than we expected. I have some good news I want you to know about. The Satoshi Action Fund has stacked another win. Now, if you're not familiar with them, they describe themselves as a Bitcoin advocacy organization. I think they really got started enrolling in 2022. I might have that wrong, but that's what my pre-show research showed. And they say they're, quote, changing the narrative on Bitcoin. And actually, I think they're not messing around. But before I get to their big win this week, here's Dennis Porter presenting at the Texas Miner Summit a couple of years ago when things were just kicking off.
3: This is why Satoshi Action Fund was created, to go on the offensive for Bitcoin miners by, first, through phase one, educating policymakers. We want to get in front of state lawmakers and help them to understand the value of attracting this nascent tech infrastructure to their state. And then number two, we'll be lobbying for effective policy. So all the great things that you see here in the great state of Texas and all the work that Lee Bratcher is doing with the TBC to make it even better, we want to expand that. We want to expand Texas policy across the entire country so that other states can partake in programs like the Demand Response Incentive Program so that we can create tax breaks for miners, because this industry brings jobs, it brings investment, it brings innovation to states all across the country and has the potential to do that. And we want policymakers to understand that story. We also want them to understand the positive story around energy and the fact that Bitcoin mining helps on both sides. It's pro-energy, and if you like renewables, it helps to soak up all that excess load, right?
0: Yep, and it makes it then profitable for everybody involved. And they have and had a three-phase plan.
3: Phase one, we'll be educating policymakers through our personal connections. As Mandy stated, you know, she's worked in and out of policy in D.C. and on the state level for over a decade. The rest of our team have a combined amount of time of over 30 years of working in the political arena. So we'll also be doing conferences, attending conferences like this to talk to miners, to let them know about the organization is important so you can get involved. But we'll also be going to state policymaker conferences. There's one just next month called ALEC, and there's one later in September called the State Policy Network. And we can go there and directly educate lawmakers on the impact that this nascent tech infrastructure can have in their state. We'll also be doing live Zoom courses, you know, just mass educate. The premise is this is like, if you get 100 state policymakers who are listening to you, maybe 50 of them will actually agree with you. Maybe 25 of them will actually make an effort. Maybe 5 of those will be serious. and maybe two of them will actually be go forward and do something. So if two states in this country become a lot more like Texas and a lot less like New York, I think that's a positive thing that can happen here in the USA.
0: Of course, New York has famously been pretty anti-Bitcoin from a policy standpoint. So how'd they do? That was from a couple of years ago. Well, they've been stacking some wins at the state level. They have an agenda that is to use the United States' states' rights system to essentially create beachheads so that if the federal government were to ever take any kind of dramatic action against, say, Bitcoin mining, they've created these beachheads in various states. And Louisiana has passed a groundbreaking bill through their House, 103-0, to protect the fundamental Bitcoin rights for mining, for access to Bitcoin, buying Bitcoin, storing Bitcoin. Now, it needs approval by the Senate, and that has to be signed by the governor. Those are the next crucial steps. And the Satoshi Action Fund does take donations to help with this work. SatoshiAction.io. I'll put a link in the show notes. You can also follow Dennis Porter on Twitter if you do Weapon X. He'll often tweet about this. They're doing good work over there. I mean, I've followed for a while now, and I can say that this is one of many wins. So it's really good to see, and I think Dennis has been a force for positive change in the United States. Not everyone has been, though. I call it the pomp problem. And I'm asking you, what do we do as a community about the influenzas? So here's my question. Do you think it matters who represents Bitcoin in the wider media? Then, of course, think about this, too, from who the wider media is appealing to as well. Traditional media is trying and struggling to explain Bitcoin to their viewers. And so they need people who are good communicators because their audience really doesn't get it. And so this is where I think Anthony Pompliano, or known as Pomp, really comes in as sort of the quintessential example of what does the community do about these types of individuals and what specifically should the show do?
4: All right, that locomotive continues, folks. Bitcoin ETFs trading $111 billion last month, triple what they did in January and February. With us now, Pomp Investment Investor Anthony Pompliano.
0: As you can tell by this swishes, we are on mainstream media again. And this is Fox Business, their midday show when people are watching and they have it on in the background or they have lunch going on. The financial wonks love these channels. And they bring on Pomp to explain questions that are typical of their viewers, that they maybe have heard from their viewers, or they, you know, they understand their audience.
4: You know, Pomp, this is the kind of thing you talked about, right? I mean, the demand has been absolutely through the roof. Here's the interesting thing, though. Because it went, I guess, what was the high recently? 75, 72, something like
5: 72,
4: that?
5: 72,000.
4: 72,000. It's pulled back to 65,000. A narrative they're out there now saying, see, gold is up and Bitcoin is down. It's not a store value. What do you say to folks who are saying maybe it's got some investment opportunities, trading opportunities, but it still hasn't proven itself as a store of value?
0: Now, Bitcoiners hear this and they roll their eyes, but I have probably heard this and seen this come up a dozen times, if not more, this week alone. It is actually a question that is being asked, and we need somebody who can attack it in a way that is understandable by Bitcoiners and understandable by noobs. That's where Pomp comes in.
5: Well, when you want to store value, usually what you're talking about is not storing value from yesterday to today. What you're trying to store value is from today for 5, 10, 15, 20 years, right? And so when I think of Bitcoin, I think about, can I actually preserve my economic value for my kids or my grandchildren? And right now, Bitcoin, I think, is probably the best place that you're going to be able to do that. Now, if we go and we look at what people have been historically using as a store of value, there's gold and there's dollars. Gold is up. It's near an all-time high. But we're talking about now it hits an all-time high because it goes up $10, $20, $30, right? These moves aren't meaningful to people who buy gold right here and see a $30, $40, $50 increase in the price. Now, the dollar is down in purchasing power terms, right? 25% since 2020. So you've lost 25% of your purchasing power in 4 years. Bitcoin during that same time period is up 800%. And so what I think people are starting to realize is, wait a minute, if I store some or a large portion of my wealth in Bitcoin, everything around me gets cheaper over time rather than more expensive, and that's what you want out of a store of value.
0: Clear, concise, well-spoken. But with the good also comes the bad with the influenzas.
6: So what
7: BlockFi! So rocket ship! Get on board!
6: So why does BlockFi need this much money, first of all? What are they going to do?
7: Growing. Over 500 employees now around the world.
0: If you don't remember, or you weren't around, or couldn't care, BlockFi crashed a few days after FTX's collapse. On November 28th, 2022, they filed for Chapter 11 bankruptcy protection. They had more than 100,000 creditors, according to their filings, and BlockFi had around $227 million in uninsured funds in the bank. In October of 2023, BlockFi emerged from Chapter 11 bankruptcy and announced they're going to try to figure things out, going to try to repay some people. But it sounds like some of that, or maybe the majority of that, depends on how much they can recoup from the FTX payout, which is yet to happen. So depending on that, they may repay some of their customers.
7: 225,000 users, over $15 billion in assets on the platform, $50 million a month. A month, $50 million a month in revenue. Let's roll. Zach, Flory, the rest of the BlockFi team are absolutely killing it. They built an amazing business, obviously. And anytime you can get a who's who at the table of all these investors, something's going right. So I am bullish, bullish, bullish.
0: But maybe he's learned its lesson. I mean, a lot of people accidentally mess around with the altcoins before they figure out the Bitcoin is the only true crypto.
4: Okay, it still may be volatile, right? In the last 11 years, number one asset 8 times, the worst 3 times.
5: Yes.
4: So buckle up, boys and girls, but you want to be there?
5: So if you go back over 10 years now, Bitcoin's compound annual growth rate for a decade is 60% or higher. And so when you look at that, you say to yourself, okay, obviously it is going up in price. But the question is, if you're building a portfolio, the average investor is not going to go put 100% of their portfolio in one asset like Bitcoin.
4: Right.
5: Instead, what they want to do, as we've seen through various portfolio constructions, et cetera, is you want to take a couple non-correlated assets, put them together, and then have a portfolio that should do well over time. Bitcoin tends to be very low correlation or no correlation to traditional assets. It goes up a lot. It is volatile along the way. And so the key thing with Bitcoin is if you think that you're going to speculate or you're going to gamble or you're going to trade this thing, you probably aren't going to do so hot. Right. But if you can simply learn to just buy an asset, hold it for the long term, Bitcoin's been very good to those investors. And I think that it'll continue to do that moving forward.
0: All right. Boost in and tell me your thoughts. Is there an appropriate statute of limitations for somebody like this? And in your mind, does good behavior after the fact earn them early forgiveness? I genuinely would like to know, because I'm going to factor it into how much we do or don't hear from these types of individuals in the show. And while we're talking about mysterious individuals, there is Mr. 100 out there. Now, when this show launched, we speculated, could it be Jeff Bezos? I mean, it's possible. It's possible it could have been Jeff Bezos, but it seemed, you know, more and more unlikely as time went on. Well, this Mr. 100 has bought an unbelievable amount of Bitcoin in just the last few days. In fact, 2,566 in the last 5 days, and they seem to be buying every single dip. We now have somebody who's in the top 100 in just a matter of weeks out there buying and stacking Bitcoin like crazy. We don't know who it is, but people are starting to speculate it is a rumor. We don't really know, but it's a rumor that it's a nation state. All right, coming up, your boost, some big project updates, and the clip of the week. But first, thank you to Podhome.fm, sponsor of this here episode. 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Thank you to Podhome for sponsoring this episode of This Week in Bitcoin. I really do appreciate you.
8: This is the way.
0: Now, we have some boost coming into the show right now. And Eric, a.k.a. Our Podcast, is coming in as our baller booster this week with 120,000 sats. Thank you very much, sir. Appreciate that. Coming in from Podverse, he writes, "Hey, Chris, thank you so much for creating This Week in Bitcoin. The show strikes the balance between news and practical resource and updates. I was able to get advice, he says, from the Bitcoin Dad podcast to get Excalibur up and running for my wallet under my control. I prefer the release dates of the show on Thursday or Friday so I can listen during my weekend time. I'm also now using Podhome to host my podcast thanks to your recommendation." Very nice. Thank you very much. Listener Jeff comes in with 27,222 sats. That's a McDuck plus a 5,000.
8: This old duck still got it.
0: Says, let's get this show to the top of the charts. Thank you, Jeff. Appreciate that. He says, also, I like the song. Thank you very much. Boost for the artist. Ah, that 5,000 went to the artist. Well, that's really great. Thank you. Support that. Support that value for value music, I say. Oppie 1984 came in with 4,000 sats and just says, support boost.
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0: No Second Best is back with 15,222 sats.
10: There is no Second Best.
0: High Signal confirmed. The last clip was so good, I'm buying that guy's book. Yeah, I found the whole interview on YouTube. You can search it and see it. Nullifier came in with 5,000 sats. These have been great, Chris. Keep it up. Pew, pew, pew. Well, thank you, Nullifier. I appreciate it. And Adam Curry, the Podfather, comes in with 10,000 sats.
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0: Hello, Podfather. Coming in a day early. The perfect listen after no agenda. Yeah, nice. That's a good little combo. Wind down with a little This Week in Bitcoin. Thank you, Podfather. Appreciate the value. Bob B comes in with 5,000 sats.
12: I hoard that which your kind.
0: Loving the pod. As for the release day, the number... the numbers might be commute related. Any day is fine with me since I rarely do those anymore. Lucky you, sir. Lucky you. That's got to be nice. I work for myself, but yet still manage to give myself a little bit of a commute. It's not bad, though. It's 20 minutes unless there's bad traffic. But in my neck of the woods, we have this thing called Tulip Festival, where all the normies drive up from Seattle into my neck of the woods to look at flowers and take selfies. And so then I have a triple the commute during spring. It's horrible, I know. Poor me. Eric Nord comes in with 10,000 sats.
13: It's over 9,000!
0: 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It's good to have, quote, plan B back. Tell me you're a long-timer without telling me you're a long-timer, Eric. Thank you for the boost. Todd from Northern Virginia comes in with 7,777 sats.
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0: He says, my vote for the episode release day is Tuesdays. I'd estimate that 50% of podcasts I subscribe to release on Fridays. It's a very crowded day. Yeah, and so is Sunday. And as an OG who's been publishing, I know the Podfather probably beats me. I know other people have been publishing on Sunday for a long time, but I've been publishing on Sunday for like 16, 17 years. So almost, right? I mean, a while. So, and yet, now I look at my podcast catcher in the morning on a Monday. And there's like 5 or 6 or 7 shows, and Linux Unplugged, which came out Sunday night, is like off the screen now. Maybe I just have too many podcasts. Maybe that's actually the problem. Thank you, Todd. Appreciate the boost. PC Null Reference comes in with 2,000 sats. Right? Did I get that right? I think I did.
15: Boost.
0: A little pew-pew for you. I was wondering if you will also randomly or by extras do sideshows and dig deeper into Bitcoin, Lightning, and the latest developments as a more technical level for beginners. Ah, so like technical deep dives. I don't have plans at the moment, but I would be willing to consider it, especially when it relates to things around podcasting 2.0 to help people figure it out. That's a good question. I'll think more about it. Also, in the resources section of this show, I'll also consider putting more learning resources in there, videos and things like that. So that's perhaps a place to start. Adversary 17 comes in with 2,048 sats. Great episode, he says. And I think that is our Deliminator right there. That's above the 2,000 sat cutoff for the on-the-air reading, just for time. But thank you, everybody who does boost in. I see Chad boosted in and Gene being boosted in and Hypersensitive and Ace boosted in. We had 16 total boosters stacked 212,915 sats.
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0: 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You top them off with something like Strike or use RoboSats, anything on the Lightning Network, then you can boost in and send your message and support the show. Really appreciate everybody who took a little bit of time to do that this week. Let's get into the project updates this week because there's some big ones. Mutiny Wallet version 0.6.1 has a brand new home screen, a Nostr profile setup, Federation discovery for Fetterman, and a new profile page that makes it really simple if you're just using it to like square up between friends or maybe family wallets. Really, really nice release from Mutiny Wallet this week. I'll have a link to that in the show notes. If you're a Graphene OS, or perhaps maybe Graphene OS as you call it, user, there has been a vulnerability that is getting actively exploited in the wild this week, and they have issued an update that fixes that. I just updated my Graphene OS machine this morning, a little Pixel 7 Pro, not so little, and I just wanted to put that out there because I often recommend Graphene OS as if you're going to use a mobile device to do some Bitcoin stuff. I think Graphene OS is a great choice. It's probably my favorite mobile operating system. But it is based on Android, and so when there are issues out there, they're on top of it, and that update is out right now, and I encourage everybody to go get it. And then, I don't know if this is quite a project update, but it's noteworthy, that's for sure. Coinbase has thrown in the towel about building an internal Lightning system and has selected Lightspark for their Lightning services. Lightspark offers an SDK and APIs, and I'm sure lots of compliance. And Coinbase is going to use Lightspark's remote key signing implementation, allowing Coinbase to benefit from scalable and reliable node infrastructure without having to manage Lightning themselves. So they had a team internally at Coinbase looking at standing up their own Lightning infra, but they just couldn't get it done. And I think the bloke that was formerly in charge of implementing Lightning might be out, and he had said some really stupid stuff about Bitcoin during the time on Twitter. So maybe better that he's out. And then our last project update that I am super elated to see is BTC Pay Server has gotten a big, hearty donation from the Tether folks. Yeah, $100,000 grant to the BTC Pay Server folks. Their developers write, quote, "I'm thankful to Tether for recognizing BTC Pay Server's significance as a Bitcoin FOSS project and for its generous grant. This contribution greatly empowers us to concentrate on our mission, enabling anyone to accept Bitcoin, unhindered by geographic, political, or financial barriers." That's according to the Rockstar Dev, a core contributor and a founding member of BTC Pay Server. I think that's good to see, I suppose. I remain somebody who's cautious about Tether. That's my only hesitation here, but it's absolutely great to see the BTC Pay Server get this $100,000 grant. It's one of the best projects out there in the Bitcoin self-hosting category. This next pick, I can only do it for so long. It's like I got to do it now or wait 4 more years. It's BitcoinHalvening.live, HLVING.live, BitcoinHalvening.live. It is a very simple countdown. It's not anything too dramatic. It's like an old classic flip clock, but it's kind of fun. And right now it says the reward date is the reward drop date, as they put it, or AKA the halvening, is April 20th, 2024 at 12:02 UTC. That's fascinating because when I was doing my pre-show research, it was about 10 minutes or so earlier than that. So which has only been a couple hours ago, since I was starting prepping the show, it's moved forward a little bit. That's why you need a countdown clock, because it's really good. It's just going to be based on TikTok next block. As of right now, it's like 5:02 a.m. in the Pacific Northwest. You know what? I'll get up. I'm going to get up for the halvening. Should we live stream it? Is that stupid? I don't know. That might be stupid. Let me know. Send a boost. I feel like I want to celebrate it somehow. Never before has the community been so aware of the halvening. It's kind of exciting. I've always just been a loner here. All right. A final clip of the week. You know, there's during this time, there's just the funniest things that I'll catch. And like I said earlier in the show, it's really the mainstream media trying to get their heads around Bitcoin and how to explain it to their audience and answer a lot of the common criticisms. You'd think that these people would understand a little bit better, but perhaps they're just trying to speak for the people. I don't know. So they bring on Strike's Jack Maulers once again to CNBC's Power Lunch. I've played a clip from this once before, and Jack's really figured out the role that they want him to play. And they absolutely, when they book him, they want him to play a very specific role, and he nailed it this week.
9: For me to know that the crisis is over so I can see we're not there yet. Kelly, I got luscious locks, but I'll toss the hood on for you. How are we?
0: So they start with some jokes about how he should be wearing a hoodie. So then he puts his hood on. Ha ha ha. So it starts, you know, real light and funny. We're all just friends.
9: That has blown up our financial system. A hell of a Monday, huh?
10: So do you think, okay, let me ask it to you this way, or put it to you this way. A banking crisis is deflationary. And so when I see Balaji and others saying Bitcoin's going to go to $1 million, it may go up, but that may be because of the Fed's response here. The 2010s were not hyperinflationary. There's no obvious reason why now would be hyperinflationary either.
9: Yeah, so Kelly, it's actually not that complicated, and I'm excited to try and convey that to America. There's a market term that's used here in Chicago a lot, is demand finds supply. What do I mean by that? If Ken Griffin is going to want to buy the most expensive condo in America, someone will build it for him. Someone will put a 200 first floor in Miami's tallest building. If silver is going to 1,000x, I will walk into my kitchen right now. I will melt all my silverware and I will sell it at market. If gold is going to rally, Elon Musk will find more on Mars. This is a super important point. Bitcoin is the only monetary instrument in the history of our species that is fixed. It does not matter how much more demand comes into the asset class, Kelly. No one will ever be able to make more of it. There are two things I can guarantee you in my life. One, that I'll die, and the other, that there will only ever be 21 million Bitcoin. And those are what's the two things that I can only value as my life and my Bitcoin.
0: You know, when I start to think about how to explain Bitcoin to normies, I start to think more and more, perhaps you start with the 21 million cap. And how rock solid that is. And how it's not like a line of code in the Bitcoin source code that says total equals 21. It is the issuance schedule. It's the very nature of the protocol that guarantees us the fixed issuance. It's brilliant, and it is truly a unique asset in that way. And people who understand investing will understand why that's unique and good. Now, the reality is, especially I've discovered in the tech community, they're financially illiterate at scale. When the Bitcoin ETF landed, the reason why the tech community didn't say anything, why The Verge didn't have an article about the first open source project ever being commoditized up as an ETF, or packaged up, I guess you should say, as an ETF. The reason why they didn't have a story about that is because they don't know what an ETF is. So they can't get excited about it. But people who maybe are a little bit older, you know, like our parents and their parents' generation, or well, if they're still around, but you know what, people that have invested, so it could be younger people too, I suppose, they understand why it's a big deal. And that's why Jack's trying to communicate that to them.
9: So it is the only fixed supply asset, Kelly. It's not that complicated. It's going to go up because everything else can be issued more. Does that make sense?
7: You've got to explain to me one thing. Why is the supply fixed? And is that because someone says it's fixed? Who could change their mind?
9: No, it's a great point and question, Tyler. It's because it's written in the software and the software is distributed. There is no one person to ask. There is no one person to trust. The whole decentralization, is it decentralized so that you could put pictures and NFTs on the blockchain? Is it decentralized so that you could fix gaming? No, it's decentralized so that the defendants of the monetary policy are distributed, is so that it's a network of computers that actually defend the policy and the instrumentation of the monetary asset. That is not the case for Ethereum. That is not the case for any other altcoin. That is not the case for the US dollar. That is not the case for Miami real estate. That is not the case for precious metals. It is the only monetary instrument that has its monetary policy distributed and defended.
7: Forgive
9: in a sound
7: me for being
9: way.
7: Dense, so but if you say that, mm-hmm. that it's because this is the way the software is written and it is immutable, it is unchanged. Why couldn't the software be rewritten, or why couldn't the authors of the software or the guardians of the software write a new software that creates Bitcoin 2.0 with another supply of fixed supply of Bitcoin?
9: Yeah. So Tyler, I run Bitcoin software, and someone tried to do this. I want you to Google Bitcoin Cash after this interview is over. Someone said, I want to change the rules of Bitcoin. I may want to create more of a supply. I may want to make it faster. I may want to make it do a backflip. I may make it want to store pictures of monkeys drooling on themselves on the blockchain. And they created it, and they created new rules, and they called it Bitcoin Cash. It's a different asset. It's a different instrument. And when someone tries to pay me in it, my software rules that I run in my home in a room over there says, nope, that's invalid. That thing is a piece of poop, and I don't accept it because it is invalidating the rules of the system that were set out by Satoshi Nakamoto over a decade ago. So you can create whatever you want. You want to create FedNow coin, flip a Dookie coin. I don't care. There's 21 million of the things that I run and that I protect and that I save in. And those rules were started a long time ago. And that's what the network runs. So if you change the rules, you're creating a different monetary asset and a different instrument. It doesn't matter.
0: Now, it's not a bad answer, but it's not a great answer. And it could be a lot tighter. I think you don't even mention Bitcoin Cash. Why give that piece of crap a plug on national television? I think what you say is, Peter, it's been forked 1,000 times and none of them have the network effect. And as you see in tech, the network effect matters quite a bit. Additionally, there are three major different interest groups that all have to have their incentives aligned for any change code to be accepted at scale. You have miners, you have the developers, and you have the node operators. And most of them have different incentives. And they all would have to align for that to go out and all of them to agree. But then also you have the end user. So really you have the fourth cohort, which is perhaps the largest cohort, which is the hodlers. They also would have to accept the new software patches. And who in their right mind is going to be incentivized to accept accept a patch like that that would destroy the value of their Bitcoin? None of the miners would consent to that. None of the node operators, none of the hodlers, and the developers wouldn't be able to do that because you'd have to fundamentally change the issuance schedule. That's the answer. Not a bad answer from Jack, but I think it could have been a little better. All right, before we get out of here, I'd love to hear from you, so please boost into the show. Tell me what you think, what you'd like to hear, and of course, the questions I asked earlier. I'd love this to be your number one Bitcoin news podcast. If you could spread it around the podcasting 2.0 community and Jupiter Broadcasting, I would be delighted. We're going to feature another Value for Value song this week as we wrap up. Once the song begins, if you boost in, your sats will go to support the artist at a 90% rate. Pretty good for them, and they love it, you guys. When I monitor social media for this kind of stuff, on Mastodon and Noster, Twitter, I see new artists coming on saying, I'm getting sats. I'm finally getting paid for my music. Who are these people? How do I thank them? And I've seen it several times now. It's very cool to see. So this week, we're playing a track by Real Richard, and it's called Element Zero. Thanks for being here. See you next week.
11: That is basically what Satoshi found when he discovered Bitcoin. You can view it as an element without protons or neutrons. So this is an element without mass. The information about the element is the element, since it's a purely informational element.

0: the Noster Workshop. It's pretty exciting. It's the future, so that's hence the synth wave. We're getting together right now. People are already getting set up. They're way ahead of us. And I got a Wes and a Brent with me.
1: Bonjour.
2: Well, hello. Happy Noster Friday.
0: When I was getting set up today, I saw that this just came out this morning. The Australian News covered Noster, and I thought, well, maybe we'll let them explain what Noster is.
3: Are legacy social media platforms becoming obsolete? It's a curious question, and one I need to find out more about with Kieran Nolan joining us. He's a STEM wizard at Bonio Primary School who joins me now. It's wonderful to see you. What exactly is this new app that you wanted to bring to our attention today?
4: Yeah, so I wouldn't classify it as an app.
3: Okay.
4: I'd classify it as a protocol. So it's a big difference, right? So like if you look at say Facebook or Twitter/X, whatever we're calling it this
3: week.
4: Instagram, even YouTube, they're all siloed applications with no interoperability between each other, right? It's like you upload to LinkedIn, that doesn't talk to Facebook. It doesn't talk to anything else, right? And the big piece with that is these big companies own all your stuff, right? So, and I think this is really important for young people to understand. As soon as you upload something to Facebook or Instagram, that stuff is belong to them and you haven't got any control over it after that point. So what Noster is it's not another app.
3: Right.
4: It's a protocol that gives you control over your own data. Super, super important and super cool. Now, the best analogy...
0: That's not a great explanation.
4: To sort of understand what that means.
0: I also thought we could take a shot at giving a real brief explanation because we're not exactly going to evangelize Noster here. I mean, there are those who are big Noster evangelists, and that's fine. To me, it's kind of like being an HTTP stan. HTTP and HTTPS are very useful. We use them a lot. They've changed the world. But I don't really need to evangelize them. And I see Noster in a lot of the same way. But one thing that Noster does that I find really compelling is the way it does public key, private key identity. So you can move between apps and sites and services. And the Noster protocol is a relay of notes, and they do all the heavy lifting there. And one of the compelling use cases we've seen emerge recently, thanks to the Fountain team, is decentralized real-time chat that you could embed in a website and you could embed in an app. I mean, really anything, because it's just plain text JSON on the back end getting moved around, stored on the Noster network. And so we're putting it to the test right now. That's what Fountain FM's been building at the Fountain FM site. If you go to jblive.tv right now, it'll redirect you there. It's a new live experience, and that embeddable web chat is what we're helping them develop. It's built around Noster. It's using that on the back end. And in the future, it can be pulled into any app or website. It's easy to build tooling around it, like title bots or something like that, because that data is just available in JSON. But right now, it's early days. And you need multiple accounts. And there's multiple ways you can go about it, because it's sort of like how you can have multiple web browsers for HTTP. You can have multiple clients for Noster. And so there's which client should you use? Which services are safe? A lot of those questions. And as we do this workshop, we're really close to some new innovations on Fountain side that's going to make this even easier. But I'd argue it's still worth going through this process because you'll have your own identity. I got some starter links, and I'd encourage everybody to go look at these. They're at linuxunplugged.com/Noster, N-O-S-T-R. Because there is some lifting on your part right now you have to do. You're going to need to get your identity set up. You can do that at primal.net. You're going to want Albi as well, where it's going to also be involved with storing your keys and generating an identity. Albi is a very useful browser extension that not

0: So we'd like you to be able to participate in that chat. Once you're done and you have your Fountain FM and your Noster ID connected, post in our live web chat and we're going to boost you while we're live. We can boost to your Fountain username. So post those in there and we'll send you a boost. Also, we have a handful. How many do we have left? Going quick, but we have a handful of Albie invites left too.
1: Looks so like we've got five left.
0: And yeah, I don't
2: sent out five four already. Left. That's awesome.
0: Good. And you don't really need, I don't think, like the full Albie, do you, to use Noster? But I think it's nice to have it. It makes the lighting experience better.
1: Yeah, I think that does make Albie. I mean, even if you're, you know, you have, you're wary about Albie long term or something, it's worth checking out just because it makes playing with this stuff so much easier. And then you can kind of evaluate, okay, is there stuff there? Do you want to stick around? And then you can make a more complicated setup for yourself down the line later if you want.
0: The idea here really is this is a promising technology. Even if you just consider, wouldn't it be nice to use a public key, private key system to just sign into multiple apps and services and not have to create user accounts for everything? And even if it's only a handful of things in the world that use Noster Connect, it's better than nothing. But it is a process right now, but this is something that will get easier, but they need folks that are savvy, that are willing to do some of these paper cut activities to bang and test this thing so we can get it working well. And then I'd say, you know, in the month or so, it's going to be even a little bit easier for folks. And then a couple of months after that, it's going to be a slam dunk. I already have information on what's coming down the pipe, and I already know it's going to make this a much easier process. So I know it's going to get easier for folks. What we just need to test it out first and make it actually usable. And I'm excited about it because it's all open source. It's all going to be cross-app compatible by default. It's just stuff that's going to be out in the open that we can build tooling around. Matrix, I think, works really well for persistent chat, but I don't think it's going to be great for live chat. I just don't think it's really played out very well for that. We have our Mumble Room open as well if you want to jump in there. We'll be... I'm going to make sure I got Mumble wired up. We'll be in there if you got any questions. You can get those.
1: Another thing to figure out, especially while we're doing primarily audio, because Mumble's the best way to listen live.
0: That's true.
1: And another thing you have to, you know, get your old private key set up. Now, if only we could, can we get a Mumble version that takes a Noster identity?
0: That'd be awesome. Probably you could. I mean, you're seeing more and more stuff. So you'll know it's working because you'll get a friendly name when you post in the chat. If you get an NPub when you post in the chat, it means you're just signed up from a Noster side, but not on the Fountain side yet. You got to link that Fountain FM ID. And then we'll send you a boost. We've gotten actually a little handful of boosts ourselves. Applesauce TF has boosted us. Megastrike has boosted us. Nick and some guy named Wes. 1,291 sets so far. Look at us. Well, I've given away much more than that so far. We're giving away sats once you get in there. Because that's quite the little journey to complete. So we'll send you a little
1: help
0: value.
1: Help us help you. Yeah.
0: Yeah.
1: Value for value for value for value.
0: That's right. That's how we convince Brent to do everything.
1: That's right. Yeah. We're just streaming them sats, or we should.
2: My to-do list just grow. I heard something.
0: Yeah. Get packed.
2: I'm packed.
0: We're going to be live from Texas Linux Fest, and we'll be using the streaming setup for Texas Linux Fest as well. So it'll be good. Yeah, Megastrike got it working. There we go. Eric Padre got it. Now, is that Eric's first time in there? In the first time in the Mumble or in the web chat? Very well done, Eric. I'm going to send you a boost.
3: Congratulations!
0: You did it. Guess what? I'm going to send you a boost right now, so stand by.
4: B-O-O-S-T!
0: Boop-a-doop. It's really easy because once you have a Fountain ID... you also have a Lightning address. So it's just your username, Eric Padre, at fountain.fm.
1: And I think we need like a reversed version of that boost clip just because, you know, it's going the other way this time.
0: Yeah. And boost away.
4: Pew!
0: Pew, pew. It is off to the races. Good job, Eric. You just got 2,000 sats in your Fountain account. Pow! How about that? That's pretty exciting.
1: It is neat to think, too, you know, there's all the neat open tech under the hood making this happen.
0: Yeah. I mean, don't you think there's some really cool tooling we could build around this eventually? You know, something that just is watching that feed. It's just like a Noster client, essentially.
1: Mm-hmm.
0: And then just pulling it in. I wonder. And then I wonder, too, like if you could combine

0: something like that with live transcription. I think the future is bright for that kind of stuff.
1: Oh,
0: yeah.
1: Like what are you playing with over there? Clue us in.
0: Well, I was thinking, so, you know, somebody says something that we want to get a clip of. You just, you know, boom, bang, you know, bang clip. And somehow maybe it uses the transcript. I'm not sure. And then it goes back in time in the audio stream and makes a cut. NPub, almost there. You might have it linked. And might have to refresh. They're close. You're close to your SAT bounty. Well done, though. You can do it. Nick asks, is there an easy way to self-host a Noster service? You can self-host a Noster relay. In fact, there's a lot of folks that just self-host their own relay. If you have Umbral, it's one of the apps that you can just add. So, yes, you can self-host part of the Noster infra. You could be your own relay.
1: You should be fun. Play with getting that on inside a Nick's Bitcoin type setup.
0: Yeah. Yeah, like a Nick's Noster.
1: Nick's Noster, yeah.
0: Yeah.
1: Right.
0: I mean, it would be kind of neat to have our own JB relay.
1: Yeah, totally. I wonder, Chris, maybe you could touch on the a bit more about Primal, because I noticed when you get your stuff set up here in our live page, right? If you look at your Noster profile, you get a link to Primal.
0: Yeah. Yeah, so I used Primal as sort of the one that I'm kind of most publicly using because it has a web presence. Amethyst is another really good Noster client on Android, and you could just onboard through Amethyst and never touch Primal. But I like Primal because they do have a nice mobile app on Android and iOS, and they do have a nice web app. And you can see my profile if you go to chrislass.com. It'll forward you to essentially what is you're using the Primal client to view my Noster profile. And it's not bad. It's not full featured. I don't think I would say Amethyst, if you're just using this on mobile only, is probably a little better. But I like having a web version. You know, I prefer to post from the web a lot too, because I can type it out on my keyboard and whatnot.
1: But okay, do you have weird issues? Like, I'm trying to follow you on here, mm-hmm. and that's not working. Failed to complete the follow, possibly due to a network error.
0: I don't know.
1: No, I mean, wonder. I don't expect you
0: I wonder
1: to.
0: If you tried it in Amethyst. If you
1: yeah,
0: get that.
1: Could I do that?
0: And yeah, I wonder.
1: Hmm.
0: It is kind of early days, Wes. You know, for me, I'm by no measure a Noster pro.
1: Oh, well, I feel deceived because, you know, that's why I was here.
0: Nick in the chat room says Nick's Noster on Nick's OS. There you go. That's a product right there. Now, put 2000 at the end of that. Nick's Noster 2000. Hey, Anstrope. Yeah, you got it.
1: Toby Zenotrope. I'm doing this one. I'm getting this.
0: Are you going to boost? All right, boost. Yeah. All right, do it. That's great.
2: B-O-O-S-T.
0: Well done, well done.
3: Coming in hot with the boost.
4: I still love that one.
0: I see. So I just ran into that. Google Reddit said that if you use public and not private Noster key to sign up, it can't follow others if you use public key. I'm not sure what I did, although I use Primal on my phone.
1: I just started using it because I think I finally got my Albi Noster stuff set up, my MPub, and then linked it over here and then went over there. So I don't know what I did either.

0: All right, boost away, Xanatrope, boost away.
1: Ha ha! Boost! Enjoy. Thanks for making the climb. In about, 3 weeks, it's going to be a little bit easier, but we are the early adopters on the early adoption train. Brent, did you get a Noster ID set up?
2: I think I did the last few times that we. Yeah, I think it was working.
1: I haven't seen. I haven't seen you post in the web chat yet.
0: Prove it. Oh, there he is.
1: Oh, he did it.
2: Ba, ba, ba. Okay, we have exactly one Albie invite code left. So if anyone wants it, you got to tag me as quick as you can.
1: They are going hot, guys.
2: Oh man, I've been busy.
1: Well done, Brentley. Well done.
0: Yeah, I'm going to have to boost Brent now.
1: Oh, Eric Padre, it's going to your fountain. We're sending this to fountain since you have him. Do you know what? I'll send you. 1,000 sats to your Albie because that's fun too. There you go. Enjoy. Here's another bonus 1,000 sats. Oh, it says I can't create invoice.
0: Ooh.
1: Oh, I guess it's not at getalby.com. You lie. You lied. Well. Yeah, so if you when you create a fountain account, you automatically also get a Lightning ID. So you can have anybody that supports LNURL send you sats to your username at fountain.fm. Handy if you're if you're just looking, if you're brand new to this and you just want to get going quick, that's a really nice feature. And it'll do more soon. That's also how we manage the splits. You see there in the splits, we send it to BoostBot at Fountain.fm. And then we give them 1% there, and then that's how they can track when boosts come from outside the Fountain ecosystem as well.
0: So neat.
1: It is really cool.
0: I love seeing that flow through.
1: All right. Is the last one getting... Oh, no. No, it looks like there's still one more Albie invite. Who will it
2: Applesauce
1: go to?
2: Applesauce just claimed it.
1: Oh, right. Congrats. Congrats,
0: this is
1: Sauce.
0: Nice, because we've been sitting on those for a bit, and yep. It felt bad. It's like, oh, come on. Folks should use these.
1: Yeah. I don't know. You need them as much once you have a fountain ID? I don't know. Although it is nice for using Noster apps to have the full Lightning stuff. Like, that is really cool. Albie is going to add a lot of local hosted focus stuff soon, too. So they're going to have some really nice updates inbound.
0: Is that right?
1: If people are just joining us, linuxunplugged.com/NOSTR has the starter kit. There's some accounts you need to go get set up with the ultimate goal of posting in our web chat, and then we boost you once you've made it there. So essentially, the goal is to create your Noster identity, create a fountain identity, link the two together, and also grab the Albie extension so you can use some of the cool web services as well. Once you have your Noster and your fountain accounts linked, you post in our web chat, and we'll send you a boost for the hard work. We're kind of going into the audio realm of streaming for a while because the OBS machine blew up. And what we have to replace it costs as much as the power supply to replace it. And, who knows if the when you have that kind of electrical arcing and phase, browning out, it's possible other things have been damaged as well.
2: Good time to cook a burger, though, I think.
0: Sure.
1: Great time. So this little audio encoder is just slightly larger than a Raspberry Pi in a case. And it runs Linux, although it says version 4.1, which I really hope doesn't mean kernel 4.1.
2: Oh.
1: And
0: that was a fine kernel, okay.
1: It's just got Ethernet and RCA ports on it, and that's it. And an RS-32 COM port or something. And this little thing, the second I plug it in, it's default to on to stream. So, I plug in my information, I hit save, and it was immediately live streaming. I'm like, oh, that is really easy. No OS, no OBS, no nothing, no monitor, no keyboard, no nothing, just power, RCA, and Ethernet.
0: So great.
1: It is really, really nice. Survey says, hey, Clue the Hulu? What do you think, Wes? All right, you just earned yourself 2,000 sats. Well done. You're coming into your fountain ID right now.
0: Oh, Cthulhu. Oh, that's a fun name and a great little pick, too, you've got for your profile.
1: Here you go. Enjoy yourself a booze. boost.
0: Boost!
1: Headed
0: a
1: right
0: boost
1: to
0: from the old gods.
1: There you go. Welcome in. It's a bit of a climb, but not so bad because now you have it all. And then when we do future streams, you'll be able to be in there and participate. And then it won't be too long until this is built into the app. And you'll be able to do this listening live from the app. I'm not, no spoilers, but that's the ultimate direction, is that this goes beyond just the web and it goes into the Fountain FM website. And then if the other apps would like to embed it, they absolutely can. We'll see. But I'm excited about that. I would love to have it broken off into, I'd love to have like a, just the chat as a host. I would like a page I could go to that is, I don't need the full live stream. I don't know. I guess maybe I don't know. I don't know.
0: Sometimes you want it, but most of the time you don't, right? If you're already on the show and you're getting live audio.
1: Yeah. I like having the chat in its own dedicated application. The other thing that would be nice when we do have video again is a way to pull the chat into OBS natively and not have to do like a screen cap of the website.
0: Like an OBS plugin that does it or something?
1: A plugin, a web view. It really honestly could just be OBS has all those web views. So if we just had...
0: I guess
1: the Fountain team would have to make this. But if we had like a URL we could go to... Like if it was this same URL, but then you add /chat to the end of it, and then it was just a full page chat. Even if it was just playback, like you couldn't participate in it. But then I could bring that into OBS. NPub 19NF, you're close. You might not have it linked to your Fountain ID yet, or you might need to confirm your Fountain account. You're close, though. You are posting from an Oster account, so you're half the way there. Well done.
0: Yeah, that seemed to be another Brent, I guess. Brent Stewart, at least going on the Oster profile. But
1: Oh, look at you peeping the Oster profile early. That's a good idea.
0: You know.
1: Why not?
0: Sneaky, sneaky.
2: Those Brents, they're nice. They're nice people. The best, really.
1: Thank you, Oscar. Great. Oscar says we could definitely do that. Yeah, that'd be really useful. I could use that when I'm sitting here, or I could pull that into OBS as a web view. Thank you.
0: Ooh, yeah, true.
1: Ah, Zenitrope. You got your boost? Great. Ah, Google got Goose Guy Q. That's great. Hello. Guess who just earned himself 2,000 sats? Pow. We'll look back one day and think it was crazy we just gave all these out. Fountain.fm. Come into your Fountain account. 2,000 sats right now.
0: Goose Guy Q. I like it. How many goose, how many geese can you fit in a queue?
1: Yeah, what is a queue of gooses? Is that
0: are they
1: ordering? More than one? Is it just N plus one? question, let's say someone accidentally closed their Nostra profile before saving the private key. Is there a way to recover the account? Probably. Your client will always show you your private key again, I believe. So I think you could go back into Primal if that's what you used, or Albi, and grab the key again. It wouldn't be until you move to a new system, I think, where you'd need to have your private key. So I think you're okay, Strike.
0: Again, open, though. Sounds annoying.
1: I'm a Nostr noob, so yeah. I am just learning.
0: When are you going to learn about Nostr, Chris?
1: Well, yeah, I know. I'm beginning. I mean, that's part of the process we're doing right now. And look at that. All the Albi invites have been given away. It's official.
0: We'll see y'all on Albi.
1: Woo! That's great. Well done, everybody. Thank you, Brent. Crushed it.
2: Yeah, I kind of got into the groove there. I want to give away more.
0: Yeah, we got to get you more invites.
1: How are we feeling gear-wise? Are you guys able to pack like a mic, your mic, or what do we need to do? Like headphones?
0: That's
1: we need to like sort
0: question.
1: That out. We feeling okay?
2: I love how we just came off a trip and we had it all figured out, like what to do, what not to do, and give it a week. Has it only been a week?
1: I've got a backpack. We need a big mixer, though, I think. I think the mixer is our biggest question.
0: Right.
2: Oh.
1: Hadia's thinking about sending a box down to family. And I wonder, should I put the Rode Procaster in there or something?
2: That's so risky.
1: I know.
2: That lives on your lap, right? In the plane? I thought that's where it went.
1: I could definitely fit the Duo in my bag, but I can't fit the...
0: Right. Then we'd be down one.
1: Yeah. Yeah. So I don't know. We should think just noodle on that.
0: Bring a separate interface and have one person record separately. That's lame, though.
1: That's silly.
2: I do always travel with mine for some reason.
0: Right. Yeah.
1: Oh, yeah. Okay. No. I feel like I should ship it. And then worst case scenario, if it broke, Sinary, I think, says they have a mixer we could probably use. But it's like a Tascam. It's like a step up from the Zoom.
0: Mixer, right?
1: Yeah. Well, and it's meant more for like portable recording. But I think it could work in a real pinch.
0: Okay, cool.
1: So we might have that. It would be so nice to be able to just ship the Pelican case down. I'm sure that would just cost hundreds of dollars, though. But we have a Pelican case here in the living room. All right. So how are we doing? Did we get everybody? It looks like we may have. Is that everybody? Okay.
2: A couple of folks are still streaming in there from the Albie invite.
1: I see. And pencil shavings is still working. Okay. I've got my public key copied from my primal. Now what? Okay. So pencil shavings, you need to get a Fountain account set up, and then Fountain will ask you to link it to Noster. There we go. Toby BSD is helping out in the Matrix chat room. Thank you, Toby. I really appreciate that.
0: Thanks, Toby.
1: Give him a little bit of a beer ski emoji for that.
0: Not quite as good as Sats, but it's close. It's close.
1: Yeah. Yeah. Good. Well, then we'll give everybody a minute. Then hopefully you can just sit, rock. You'll be ready to rock next live stream you can make it to. What is it, Wes?
0: I'd like to find the ideal... what's the best mic stand to use for our REs?
1: Oh.
0: Brent's got that good one for his mic. I don't know if I've been super happy with the RE ones. Or we should all just bring like Brent style mics for
1: no mic stand. Oh man,
0: I was looking at some online, but I didn't really find like an ideal one.
2: You get one of those fancy like anti gravity ones. Those are nice.
0: That would be ideal.
1: Something just floats.
2: Yeah.
0: Right.
1: Yeah.
2: You wouldn't hit it as many times. Mine is like cobbled together from stuff I found on Amazon. It is.
1: Remember when we were like, what would we do if we had an assistant? One of the things I think we could have them do is like research.
2: Just hold the mics?
1: No, research rentable studios in Austin.
0: Yeah.
1: Find us one that would work for three people. It doesn't break the bank.
2: That'd be so sweet.
1: Because this
2: I thought you built a studio down there.
1: Yeah, I don't know if they're still using it. This is such a problem. You know, this is such a problem we always have. And it's like every trip is unique in that regard. So you can't really universally solve it.
0: Yeah, you just don't know how many beds you're going to have to be able to like put in your room, you know?
1: Right.
2: How many mattresses is this trip?
1: There's that problem. All right. So you're close. NPUB 1SX9, you might still need to link it. If you haven't linked it, you might need to make sure your Fountain account is authorized as well or activated. I mean. I got all the Albie stuff done, but you're really close. I don't think you need an Albie invite to actually use the Noster stuff. I could be wrong on that.
2: Is the browser extension required for this step, or can they just
1: I'm not positive. Maybe it is, because that's the bit that logs you in and handles the authentication to Noster. Again, I'm noob here. So maybe, but I don't think you have to have like a... There's a way to use Albie where you're not using their hosted Lightning services. I don't know. I've had an Albie account for so long that I don't remember how it works.
2: Part of the journey too is like, I remember when I figured all this out while we were live on our trip last time.
1: Yeah.
2: And it's just like a whirlwind of like accounts and things connecting and stuff like that. And that's just like, that's the hurdle. And once you're over that, it's like, we've all done that. You're in a good, you know, good company at that point.
1: And that is the bits that will get easier in the future. It'll be a lot less accounts and stuff like that, but we're just not quite there yet. But soon, probably, you know, by the time we're done festing.
0: Yeah, if that's when we don't need it. No, I'm just kidding.
1: Toby says, if you reload the Fountain FM page, do you see the live chat, and does it say connect Noster, or does it show an arrow for the enter button? Right. That's the key. So if in the chat you see a connect Noster, then you need to do that bit, and that will be where the send the chat button is. So Oscar says, right now you do need the Albie Noster extension to chat, but soon it'll be integrated directly within Fountain.
0: Oh.
1: And he says, also thank you everybody for helping us test at this early stage.
0: Heck, this
1: is the part we love. Then we get to be hipsters on it, right? Isn't that true?
0: Yeah.
2: I don't know if that's the classic definition, but we'll go with it.
1: Boy, am I having a hard time avoiding spoiler discoveries. Discover. What? Spoilers for Discovery.
2: I thought that was tomorrow. Why are there spoilers?
1: No, it's already out. The first episode's already out.
2: No.
1: Oh, yeah. And it's like, I'm like, which I watched The Matrix last night with the kids. I'm like Neo dodging bullets, dude, trying to avoid these spoilers. The algorithms know I like the Star Trek.
0: Yeah.
1: They want to give me all the Star Trek. Than that.
0: We have all these AI, you know, GPUs out there, and we can't do semantic analysis and figure out, like, what is a spoiler or not.
1: Man, if you want to build a chatbot, I am so serious about this. If you want to build a chatbot into every single service, then let me use the chatbot to alter my experience with your service. Wouldn't it be interesting if I could go to Gemini and say, stop showing me Star Trek for the next 6 months? How useful would that be?
0: That would be awesome.
1: Or same on YouTube. Like, how long until they integrate Gemini into YouTube, right? And once they eventually do, wouldn't it be great to say, stop trying to radicalize me about X? You know, whatever right. It might be.
0: Show me the knobs you've got on the back end here, and let me just, like, tweak some of those weights a little bit to get closer to what I actually want.
1: Were you guys there? It was on the last trip where somebody was talking about an experiment that was run where they ran it across, like, 100 instances, and they started with, like, a really innocent video on YouTube. And then by, like, 24 hours, it was like radicalization material that's just, like, awful. Just, like, awful stuff, like animals eating animals and just kind of, like, horrible, shocking stuff.
2: Animals eating animals?
1: Yeah, just really, like, you know, like so one of them, the one that sticks out to me is, like, it's, like, soft, fluffy bunnies that are just, like, you know, frolicking. And yeah, within 24 hours after that, it's, like, cannibalism amongst bunnies. And, like, just these horrible things.
2: Oh, God.
1: And, like, yeah. And all you do is just hit play and let the autoplay system take you all the way there on its own. Seemingly was the thing. All right. So NPUB 19, NFX is having, or FJ, sorry, is having some troubles, but they're close. It's close. They're close. How do you link Albie to Fountain? Like, how do I tell Fountain about my Albie? All right. So Elijah asks, how do you link Albie to Fountain? So once you're on the Fountain chat, you'll see a little connect Noster link down in the chat area. You connect that, Albie will come up and be like, hey, do you want to connect these two things? I see this thing's requesting access to your Noster profile. And then you go through the yes prompts.

0: So what do you think, Wes? Do you think we could set up like a new output mix that uses the aux outs that has maybe in jack that we use in jack or something that has a compressor and a limiter and maybe a volume maximizer on it? You know what I'm talking about? Like,
1: I could do.
0: Could jack maybe see those aux 5 and 6 ports out?
1: I think it'll have to basically be like we have a certain number of ports on the card.
0: Yes, right.
1: So we'll have
0: we'd have to assign it. Yeah, okay, I see.
1: Or outputs that
0: that
1: we like drag our post effect stuff to.
0: Yeah.
1: And then I think in the like routing matrix in the mixer, we would then assign those to output to.
0: Yeah, okay. So confusing. So I just did the real basic and I just put the main mix on it, you know, because that's really easy.
1: It seems to be working.
0: Yeah, that's the, well, that was the easy part.
1: But yeah,
0: but you're right. What we would want is
1: want more controls.
0: Yeah, yeah, yeah. Hey.
2: Yeah, hey, Beep Boop is in.
0: Beep Boop's in. Nice, Beep Boop. Guess
1: Keep
0: what?
1: Beep's booping.
0: You just earned yourself a boost. Ah, oh, pencil savings. Well done. Nice. Thank you for clarifying, actually.
2: Two great usernames.
0: Those are really good. So Beep Boop at Fountain FM is about to get a boost. That's great. So proud of you guys. I know. I've done it. It wasn't super straightforward. That's why you're getting not 1,000 sats, which is what it recommends. You're getting 2,000 sats because
1: that's almost a duck.
0: You know what? Now it's going to be a duck. Pencil shavings had to go through a little extra hassle. I just made it a duck. There you go. You just got yourself a row of ducks in your fountain account. Enjoy.
1: Go send them to a podcast.
0: Yeah. All right. Now, what about? Do we have anybody else that's still on the hill? We won't set up camp until we have every hiker arrives. Brent is working on the fire, though. I think my
2: I'm waiting on Aerospeed to just confirm everything's working.
0: Nick's got an Oster relay going. Well done. I thought about setting up a relay. I'm using the default relays. Like the apps, obviously, the creators create their own backend relays, but I've been thinking you can go in and edit that and just swap them out. I don't know. There's actually one of the topics on Nostra right now is this. The debate is between big relays and small relays and what kind of different reach you get. And it's an interesting debate. I don't quite follow it 100%, but there are little hot issues that float around on Nostr.
1: Oh, here we go. Packaged in Nick's packages. It's Nostr-RS-Relay. And yeah, that's right. It's written in Rust.
0: Yes.
1: Currently supports the entire relay protocol and persist data with SQLite. Oh, good news. There is experimental support for Postgres.
0: Well, now you're hooked.
1: There you go. What's your excuse, Chris?
0: I mean, you throw it on a VPS and you could call it, the Nix Max Pain Nostr. I don't know. Maximum Pain, Nostr Maxi Pain. No, that's not.
1: Let's fund the quick start example uses Podman.
0: Oh, nice.
1: Yeah.
0: That's actually nice to see. I wish more
1: it is.
0: More defaulted to that. All right. So yeah.
2: I'm trying to help Applesauce get going here. Is anybody using the Albi extension on a Mac? Can anyone confirm that works?
0: I have in the past. I'm not currently, but I mean, I have. Sure. Yeah. It's just a Chrome extension or a Firefox extension. It'll work in, unless there's something.
2: Safari, it sounds like.
0: Oh, they just released for Safari. Brand new. Their most latest version supports Safari. Oh, I on iOS. I guess I don't know if it supports Safari on El Mac OS.
2: Trying the edge cases.
0: Man,
2: right? That's the whole idea. Yeah.
0: Tip of the hat to making Safari work for you, though, Sauce. That's impressive. I wish I could do it. There's a serenity now to Safari. It's very simple. Fast, lightweight. It respects a lot of the OS APIs, which means it knows how to like put things on like the, you know, low power usage. I mean, there's a lot of things to like about it, except for the fact that it's just not a great browser as far as for me. But if you can make it work, oh man, I'm kind of jelly. Megastrike, thank you for making it. Back to school linear algebra. Very nice to have you though. Appreciate it making it.
1: Hey, linear algebra is great.
2: Instead of the crossword, that's what Wes does with his breakfast every morning.
1: It is one of my favorite subjects. That part's true. Come on, vector spaces for the win.
0: Yeah, well, you know, it came in useful the other day, algebra and the math. You know, because when you're a kid, you always say, when am I ever going to use this in real life? Well, Dylan and I were out doing an oil change, and I got a new extractor because my old extractor started leaking all over the place. This is my third extractor. And this new one didn't have any notches on the side to tell you how much oil was extracted, which is my method. I put exactly back in what I took out. Real simple, all right? No, got to look up nothing to get wrong, no conversions, just you put in what you took out, one-to-one. So I'm like, here we go. And we're like 90% done. And I look down at the jug and I realize this damn thing's got no measurements on it. I have no idea how much I've taken out. And so Dylan busts out the tape measure, you know, and measures the circumference and figures it all out. And well, I think we took out this much. Then we poured it into, I realized we could just pour it into jugs and I could just measure it that way, which is what we did. But he was right. We verified. So, you know, that's good. So the math sometimes comes in handy, even in day-to-day life.

0: on the conga.
1: All right, so Casey Axiom had to pull out because of family, but I think, Megastrike, if you're still listening, Private Key is in the Albie extension under the wallet. I think what we could do is we could finish a few more up on Sunday if people are still around. We could perhaps publish this too. It's another option. We might want to consider doing that, and then people could just follow along there. But I think we've maybe come to a point where people are slowing down, and we can call it good. Brenner, you got any more things in the queue over there, or are we good?
2: I'm still trying to help Aerospeed get connected here, but maybe I'll send.
1: Well, I want to send him
2: to
1: a boost,
2: the community because I don't know what I'm...
1: What's going on? Is there anything we can help with? Because I'd love to get him into the web chat so we could boost him.
2: Mm-hmm.
1: Is there anything we could help with?
2: What's there? I don't quite know, so I'm going to ask them to just share in the chat, and we can kind of community help.
1: Yeah. Okay. Yeah. We could do a little wrap it up. I think it was a good experiment, though. I think we can end the recording here. Call it a good, successful experiment. This process will get even easier. Maybe we do this again after the silly season with the new streamline process. Boost a few more faces. Get a few more people using the web chat.